0: long-term support for this country's players. War is erupting again in the Middle East. For the first time since a ceasefire tried to pause fighting, Iran launched a direct attack on Israel after that country fired on Lebanon's capital. Despite it all, the U.S. president maintains a peace deal is close. Mike Crawley has our top story.
1: The first of two waves of missiles Iran launched at Israel on Sunday night. Tehran's first such attack targeting Israel since April. The Israeli military said its defense systems intercepted the Iranian attack, which came in retaliation for Israeli missile strikes earlier Sunday in Lebanon. Israel hit what it called Hezbollah infrastructure in the southern suburbs of Beirut. Lebanon's state-run national news agency said two people were killed and 11 wounded. Iran's state-controlled television ran video of people chanting and burning what it called the enemy's flags in a city 400 kilometers northeast of Tehran. And with Iran's Revolutionary Guard Corps threatening further strikes on both Israeli and U.S. targets, the ceasefire appeared as fragile as it's been at any point in the 2 months since it was signed.
2: President Trump, welcome back to Meet the Press.
3: Thank you.
1: In a barn in Wisconsin, with John Deere farm equipment and bales of hay as a backdrop, U.S. President Donald Trump faced questions about the war in a new interview with NBC's Kristen Welker.
2: How close are you to making a deal? Are we talking about days, weeks, months, Mr. President?
3: I think we're very close. We have a couple of points. They don't even seem like big points.
1: Very close to a deal has been Trump's refrain for weeks since the ceasefire was announced on April 7th. Even after Sunday's attacks, he told Axios News a deal is very close, and he didn't want it to blow up because of what's happening now. He has even claimed that Iran is begging for a deal. So why no peace agreement yet?
3: It's a very hard thing for them. They've had great independence. They're proud. There are things they never thought they'd be doing that they're going to have to do. They've got no choice. And it takes a little while.
1: Tehran, of course, sees things differently. Iran's foreign ministry spokesman, Ismail Baghaei, telling CNN the U.S. keeps moving its goalposts for peace.
4: You have to face so many changing positions, contradictory remarks by different officials, so it makes the whole process very cumbersome, very uncertain.
1: Whatever is really happening behind closed doors in the talks to end the war, the key sticking points remain the future of Iran's nuclear program and its control over the Strait of Hormuz. But in a matter of hours, the related conflict between Israel and Hezbollah has become the most immediate flashpoint in need of a solution. Mike Crowley, CBC News, Washington.
0: The strikes on both Israel and Lebanon are creating tension on the ground and putting multiple ceasefires at risk. CBC's Willie Lowry is in Jerusalem. Willie, tell us what you're hearing from both Israel and Tehran.
5: Stephanie, Tehran is calling this latest salvo a warning shot and retaliation for Israel's strikes in Dahiyeh earlier on Sunday. In a statement, Iran's Revolutionary Guard Corps said, quote, tonight's operation was a warning, and if aggressions are repeated, the responses will be broader. The IRGC said the ceasefire signed back on April 7th was conditional on an end to cessation of hostilities on all fronts, including Lebanon. Meanwhile, a spokesperson for the Israeli military says Iran made a serious mistake. Itamar Ben-Gavir, the country's national security minister, said on Twitter, quote, Tehran must burn. Former Prime Minister Naftali Bennett said in a statement on social media, quote, a weak or symbolic response will signal to our enemies that the blood of our citizens has been spilled with impunity. Therefore, Israel must act with strength and effectiveness.
0: And so what impact does this have on the shaky ceasefires that have been agreed to?
5: Shaky indeed, and it remains very much to be seen. Iran's statement suggests that this was a singular event in response to those strikes on Dahiyeh, but it has the potential to completely unravel the ceasefires and reignite the conflict between not just Israel and Iran, but the U.S., of course, as well. According to Axios, U.S. President Donald Trump and Israeli Prime Minister Benjamin Netanyahu spoke by phone after the Iranian barrage. Netanyahu will likely feel pressure from people here in Israel.

0: Israel to respond. Trump apparently isn't keen on that idea.
1: Willie, thank you.
0: Thank you.
1: The CBC's Willie Lowry in Jerusalem. In Toronto, tens of thousands of people took part in the annual Walk with Israel fundraising march. This year's event saw heightened security with police officers stationed along the entire route. They say they were ready to prevent confrontations with counter-protesters while protecting the right to lawful demonstrations. The event remained peaceful, but multiple people were arrested for minor confrontations with police. The Nigerian army has liberated more than 300 hostages from a Boko Haram stronghold in the country's northeast. The complex rescue operation took place deep in the mountainous region of Borno. Military officials say most of those rescued are women and children. The survivors are now receiving emergency medical care. Officials say two infants died of exhaustion during the rescue trek. The operation is a major blow to Boko Haram. The Islamic militant group has used mass abductions to terrorize the region for over a decade. Still ahead, a new governor general will be sworn in tomorrow. Ahead of the ceremony, hear more about the extensive accomplishments of Louise Arbour. That's coming up on Your World Tonight. Opioid overdoses are skyrocketing in Winnipeg. A CBC data analysis shows so far this year, the Winnipeg Fire Paramedic Service has responded to more than 2,000 opioid calls and is on track to break records. The Manitoba government has announced $1 million to address the toxic drug crisis. Karen Pauls tells us what it's up against.
2: It's 33 degrees, early afternoon, and the Winnipeg Fire Paramedic Service is already busy. District Chief Amy Hancox is helping an unconscious woman in a bus shelter. She's not breathing.
3: Help, yeah, can you oxygen? I don't have oxygen on me. And just some Narcan.
2: Hancox uses naloxone to revive her. CBC analyzed data from the Winnipeg Fire Paramedic Service. So far this year, it has responded to more than 2,400 opioid calls and is on track to break records. On one April day alone, crews had 66 opioid-related calls, the highest single-day number in 15 years. Tom Wallace is the deputy chief.
4: One example is a dispatcher looking at their screen, trying to send an ambulance to an overdose and a child having an allergic reaction, and there isn't an ambulance for either of them. That's a crisis.
2: It's a crisis across Canada. Health Canada says there's an average of 16 opioid-related deaths every single day.
5: It's not unique to Winnipeg. We're seeing this all over.
2: Andrew Kessler is an emergency physician in Vancouver. He's working with 12 ER departments across the country on how to care for people who use opioids.
5: I think it's in a particularly bad phase around the country right now. There's sort of new contaminants in the drug supply. Metamidine is one of those. And so people are overdosing more often and then having a more profound overdose that maybe doesn't respond to the naloxone, the Narcan.
6: So a dedicated ambulance would...
2: Last Tuesday, the Manitoba government announced $1 million for a three-month pilot project, a dedicated two-person team to respond to overdose calls in high-need areas, 24/7. Bernadette Smith is the Minister of Housing, Addictions and Homelessness.
6: Well, we hope to, of course, save lives, help the frontline responders with their calls for service.
7: Just checking on you, making sure you're okay. You're doing good? You need anything? You hungry?
2: But community groups worry it's not enough.
7: You're just thinking about getting high. You're just thinking about it controls you. Everything, your whole life has revolved around that drug.
2: Jason Podolaniak is an outreach worker with St. Boniface Street Links. His girlfriend died 5 months ago with fentanyl in her system. He says people need help getting off drugs.
7: When you're an addict and you make the decision to quit, you'll change your mind in an hour. So you got to get them when they want to, at that moment, take them and have some place to bring them where they could detox.
8: Can you get a unit to Logan and King for an overdose, please?
9: Well, I'll go over and check him. Do you want to go there? And then I'll get someone for her and I'll get someone for him.
2: Back on the street, Hancock.

0: Fox is trying to help three people.
1: You have a poke in your shoulder, all right? One, two, three, poke.
0: A couple doses of naloxone, and he's revived. Hancock's heads to the next one. Karen Pauls, CBC News, Winnipeg.
2: Naturopathic doctors are now part of a regulated profession in Nova Scotia. The association representing the healthcare providers says the move will better protect the public and define what they can and can't do for patients. Josh Hoffman has more.
3: Naturopathic doctors are now the 22nd regulated healthcare profession in Nova Scotia. Practitioners will be licensed under the province's Regulated Health Professions Act and standardized by the same body responsible for chiropractors. Dr. Tara Lance is chair of the Nova Scotia Association of Naturopathic Doctors. She says this move makes it clear who can and cannot practice as a naturopath.
4: Nova Scotians now know that when they come to see a naturopathic doctor, that they are seeing someone who's fully regulated and qualified in terms of education and training.
3: Nova Scotia is now the seventh province or territory to regulate naturopaths. But Health Minister Michelle Thompson says the details of what exactly naturopaths will be able to do are still being ironed out.
5: I think they're a very valuable resource in our province, and we want to work with the regulator to see what the art of the possible is.
3: Thompson says they need to figure out how exactly naturopaths will be integrated into Nova Scotia's healthcare system before the regulations are implemented. Josh Hoffman, CBC News, Halifax.
2: Canadians will be closely watching a Bank of Canada interest rate decision this week. It comes as different pieces of economic data are being spun in different directions, and as Ottawa's grocery benefit attempts to bring some relief. But as JP Tasker explains, the underlying pressure remains.
6: It's just insanely priced.
7: The weekly grocery shop has Newfoundlander Kayla Dillon on edge.
6: Yeah, it is a big bag of anxiety walking into that grocery store, honestly.
7: Soaring food prices have strained her family's budget. Feeding four kids just got a little easier with the government's new quarterly grocery and essentials benefit. But she says a one-time payment of some $500 just isn't enough.
6: To me, it just feels like putting a Band-Aid on a broken arm. Because, great, I'll get a week or two out of groceries. And yes, that will help for that short period of time. But what about for the remainder of the year when we still need to eat?
7: The latest economic data shows Canada has slipped into a technical recession. Two quarters of negative growth.
8: We fully recognize that it's challenging times for sure, and it's crisis after crisis after crisis.
7: The federal government is blaming the ongoing U.S. trade war, but Ryan Turnbull says there are signs things are starting to improve. The parliamentary secretary to the Minister of Finance points to the 88,000 jobs Canada added last month, blowing past expectations of about 10,000.
8: I think what we're seeing again and again is that the Canadian economy is proving more resilient at a time of unprecedented change and shock.
7: Ottawa's plan to fast-track major projects and spend big on new infrastructure will produce results eventually, says Frances Donald. She's the chief economist at RBC.
9: But it's a long way until the policies we've seen from our federal government start to really impact growth and make Canadians feel like we're coming out of darker times.
7: She says the immediate priority is resolving the U.S. dispute.
9: There's a lot of things weighing on Canada, from the trade issue to the fact that we don't really have a real engine of growth as of yet.
7: A meeting in Washington between the two sides has some of the prime minister's trade advisors hopeful, including former conservative leader Erin O'Toole, who sits on Mark Carney's Canada-U.S. Advisory Committee.
10: The U.S. is starting to get the issues on the table that they really want addressed in the CUSMA review.
7: While cautious, the U.S. president could derail things.
10: I think we're ready for a bumpy ride.
7: Meanwhile, conservative leader Pierre Poilievre is blasting Carney, saying the U.S. trade war is no excuse for a weak economy. The prime minister says better economic growth is coming. His office announced Sunday he will travel to France and Ireland later this week, part of the trade diversification pushed away from the U.S. JP Tasker, CBC News, Ottawa.
2: Louise Arbour has had a long and accomplished legal career with an international reputation. A former justice of the Supreme Court of Canada and a former UN High Commissioner for Human Rights, she's famous for major cases like prosecuting war crimes. And tomorrow, we'll step into a whole new role. CBC's Rosemary Barton tells us about the soon-to-be 31st Governor General of Canada.
11: I'm going to tell you one thing. I would not be in this business if I didn't believe in the law.
12: If there is a single thread running through Louise Arbour's career, that might be it.
11: I think the law is very clear.

0: belief in the rule of law, and a dogged pursuit of justice.
1: The victims were entitled to expect protection from each one of these accused.
0: Born and educated in Montreal, Arbour was appointed to the Supreme Court of Ontario in 1987, then 3 years later to Ontario's Court of Appeal. In the mid-90s, she grabbed headlines with a scathing report into conditions at the prison for women in Kingston, Ontario.
2: An institutional culture that is not respectful of the law.
0: But it was Arbour's next move that would make history.
1: It's very clear who is preventing us from ascertaining the truth.
0: As chief prosecutor for the International Criminal Tribunals for the former Yugoslavia and Rwanda, she helped secure the first genocide conviction since the 1948 Genocide Convention and the indictment of Serbian President Slobodan Milosevic.
1: For the murder of over 340 identified Kosovo Albanians.
3: Louise Arbour was officially welcomed to the bench by...
0: She left that position in 1999 to accept a seat at the Supreme Court of Canada, retiring 4 years later to become the United Nations High Commissioner for Human Rights.
2: I will do everything in my power to ensure that people everywhere receive what they are entitled to, not because of their accomplishments, but because of their humanity.
0: Canadians have most recently seen Arbour presenting the findings of her inquiry into sexual harassment in the Canadian military.
2: What's happening in the military system is not sustainable.
0: All of it, the Prime Minister says, leads her to be uniquely qualified for this role.
4: Her work matters in and of itself. It also tells us something about what Louise Arbour will bring to Rideau Hall. The conviction that institutions are the load-bearing walls of a civil society.
0: Rosemary Barton, CBC News, Ottawa.

0: Voters in California now know who will be one of the final candidates in the race for governor. Former U.S. Health Secretary Javier Becerra has enough votes to move on to the November election to replace current governor Gavin Newsom. His opponent is TBD. Votes are still being counted from this week's primary. Meanwhile, the state's largest city has a similar situation in its mayoral election. L.A.'s incumbent mayor, Karen Bass, is moving forward. Her two closest challengers, including former reality TV star Spencer Pratt, are separated by only one percentage point. In California, agriculture is a multi-billion dollar industry, but it relies heavily on a workforce living in the shadows. With the return of Donald Trump to the White House and the threat of mass deportations, undocumented farm workers increasingly live in anxiety. Catherine Mercier has a story.
1: Blessed with fertile land and a climate that allows year-round agriculture, California is the garden of the United States. A third of the country's vegetables and three-quarters of its fruits and nuts grow here. Many of them are exported to Canada. But the hands harvesting that massive bounty often belong to undocumented workers. According to a University of California estimate, up to 60% of the state's farm workers lack legal status. People like this single mother of three who has spent half her life working illegally in the United States. We're not using her name because she is undocumented. We go to work knowing it's possible we might not come back, she says. We live with the constant fear that immigration enforcement could arrive at any moment to arrest us. That fear became a reality last summer when ICE agents raided California farms, arresting and deporting hundreds of people. President of the United Farm Workers Union, Teresa Romero, says the system punishes the vulnerable while ignoring those in power.
2: They want to deport workers, but are they doing anything to the employers who are hiring undocumented workers and have been hiring them for decades? No, they look the other way, as long as they need them.
1: But the growers say they are in a bind. Mike Way is a major produce farmer in Southern California. He exports much of his harvest to Canada. He says he increasingly relies on a temporary

0: temporary foreign visa program known as H-2A, just to get the crops out of the ground.
1: We hire a local contractor to bring 30 people, and he only brings 12. That kind of deal is tough for us, and especially crops, because where we are, it's important to get them harvested on time. And if we miss a day or two, it could be detrimental to the whole crop. So we do some H-2A crews to guarantee labor every day, but we still do use a lot of local labor.
0: The last time the U.S. government offered amnesty to undocumented workers was under Ronald Reagan in 1986. Today, a political solution feels further away than ever. But some workers want to remind people they are essential and are pleading for understanding.
2: Que nos dejen en paz trabajando, porque no somos criminales.
0: Let us work in peace without persecuting us, she says. We're not criminals. We came here for a future that our own country couldn't offer us. Catherine Mercier, CBC News, Ventura County, California.
3: 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I'm Stephanie Skenderis. 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The first game in Toronto played on Friday, Vancouver on Saturday. Expectations are high on and off the field for the Canadian men's team to make history on home soil, and for the legacy of the tournament to be felt way beyond the final whistle. Thomas Dagla tells us what officials have in mind.
4: Ready? That's 45. You ready? Move on. Play.
5: With Canada's men's team setting up a base camp in Vancouver for the World Cup, it's a once-in-a-lifetime chance for players to compete on the sport's biggest stage at home.
6: I've got to win games with this team and get ready for the World Cup.
5: But Canada Soccer is already considering what the tournament will be remembered for. And head coach Jesse Marsh is highlighting one marquee project.
6: This is also about the overall vision of the sport in the country. So, you know, we're really trying to build for the future.
5: The organization is pitching a new national training center that will bring together all levels of the game. The federal government has pledged nearly $10 million, and Canada Soccer is considering 18 proposals from cities that want to host the facility, including Surrey, BC, Mississauga, Ontario, and Montreal. Canada Soccer CEO Kevin Blue.
7: We are trying to set a standard for a type of facility that serves all the way up and down the pathway from local community club soccer all the way up to senior national team soccer.
5: U.S. soccer officials recently inaugurated their new hub near Atlanta, leaving Canada as one of the few soccer nations without a national training center. Last month, the Canadian men's team's bus pulled up to a training camp in Charlotte, North Carolina. The sprawling facility with 8 soccer pitches could serve as inspiration for what this country wants to build.
8: So this is a camera motion capture system. Basically, it allows us to get a 3D biomechanical analysis of all of our players.
5: Adam Parr is head of performance science for Charlotte's Major League Soccer franchise. He helped design the team gym, part of the training center recently rented out by Canada Soccer. Parr has this recommendation.
8: Same as I was told, as much space as possible. You would rather have too much space than too little.
5: In the coming weeks, Canadian officials say they'll be sharing more guidelines for the sites vying to host the new soccer hub.
9: I'm from Montreal.
5: Moise Bombito is one of the players chosen for Canada's squad this summer. If he had to pick a location, Bombito says he'd choose his hometown.
9: If that can be in Montreal, that would be nice, but anywhere in Canada, really, it's going to be great just to have that as a base for our national team. It's great news, really.
5: Wherever it opens in the coming years, Canada Soccer hopes the National Training Center will be part of this World Cup's lasting legacy. Thomas Dagg, CBC News, Toronto.
3: The very first game of the tournament will be Thursday in Mexico City, fellow host country Mexico taking on South Africa. The World Cup is directing a lot of the world's focus to soccer. But a much older sport in Mexico is also getting some renewed attention. Jorge Barrera went to Yucatan to bring us this report about a game once almost wiped out that is now thriving.
10: A baseball field transformed for an ancient game in the indigenous Mayan community of Ekbalam in Mexico's southern Yucatan state. This game is about rebirth, the return to the earth, and the return of my ancestors, says Reina Maria

0: Buxi, president of the Mesoamerican Ballgame Association of Mexico. It's a sport that goes by several names.
1: Aquí en la zona maya se llama poc-tapoc.
0: In Maya, it's called poc-tapoc.
1: En el centro del país se llama ulama.
0: In the Nahuatl language, it's called ulama. It's generally played five to a side. The bare chests and faces of players painted in orange and black jaguar spots were swirling snakes. The ball can only be hit between the hip and the thigh, four fingers up from the knee, 5 points if your side gets the ball across the opponent's back line, plus points for the other side's every infraction.
2: Pero aquí en México se conservó.
0: Armando Osorio Uscanga says the sport survived in the rugged mountains of Mexico's northwestern state of Sinaloa after the Spanish tried to wipe it out. It was once played across Mexico by the Maya, Aztecs, and Olmecs, and down into Central America.
2: Juego de la vida y la muerte.
0: This is a game of life and death, of the positive and the negative, says Uscanga, who with Puxi have taught the game for 20 years.
3: The ball game is inheritance from my grandfathers. We continue with the Mayan tradition.
0: Wilberto Canche, a shaman from Ekbalam, learned the game from Uscanga.
3: Changed my life, because in the past I drink very much alcohol, but with the ball game, we focus my energy, focus my mind in the ball, and now.
0: With the FIFA World Cup looming, this ancient sport is getting new attention, promoted as part of Mexico's core cultural heritage. But for Puxi, this attention is just cosmetic. It's sad that the government, that the politicians don't want to rescue this sport, she says. But on this field in Ekbalam, they play on in hopes one day this ancient game will take its rightful place at the center of Mexican culture. Jorge Barrera, CBC News, Ekbalam, Yucatan, Mexico.
4: After more than a decade, Rush is back in the limelight. The legendary Canadian rockers kick off their 50-something tour tonight in Los Angeles. It's the first tour since 2015. It's another, sadder first. The first tour without drummer Neil Peart, who died in 2020. Huge shoes to fill, not just for the skill, but for the fans who will know every drum solo detail by heart. Stepping into the role is Annika Niles, a 43-year-old German drummer who launched her career on YouTube, previously worked with the late guitarist Jeff Beck, and was chosen by Geddy Lee and Alex Lifeson.
5: And the men who hold high places must be the ones who start.
4: There will be tributes to Peart. Lee has said they'll dedicate two songs per night to their friend, who wrote most of their lyrics.

The 86 shows will cover North America, South America, and Europe, and will, of course, include a homecoming. Four nights in Toronto this August. We'll leave you with the Rush song, Closest to Our Heart. This is Spirit of Radio on Your World Tonight. I'm Stephanie Skanderas. Good night.

Here is the weather forecast in Calgary overnight. Mainly cloudy with a low of 9 degrees. Monday, clearing in the morning, high 20. In Lethbridge, clearing overnight. Wind gusting to 60 kilometers per hour, low 9. Monday, sunny. Wind gusting to 50 kilometers per hour, high 22. In Banff, showers ending near midnight, then cloudy with a 30% chance of showers. Temperatures steady near 7. Monday, a mix of sun and cloud. Clearing near noon, high 7.

17. Hi, I'm Lauren McGinnis. Join us Monday morning on the Calgary Eye Opener. We'll talk with City Councillor DJ Kelly about a proposed new levy Calgarians would pay to address

0: Mount Hack, plus the Governor General swearing in. That and more Monday on the Calgary Eye-Opener.
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4: 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The challenge is how to get started and where.
5: Tell me about where we are. I have never seen a place like this.
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5: Wow, what's it got in it?
6: Oh, lots. So here we have a competition-sized swimming pool. We have an ice rink. 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
4: Kaya Care takes me on a tour of the YMCA in South Calgary. Kaya is the strategic lead for health and fitness programs here. Fittingly, it's just steps from a brand new hospital. It's cavernous, loud, and enticing, with every kind of ball, track, and pool you can imagine. I'm here to meet a young healthcare provider who got good at turning prescriptions for exercise into action plans the hard way, by taking her own medicine. Her name is Rachel Finn.
7: Okay, so this is a seated leg press. You can lift quite a bit of weight on the leg press, which is kind of fun, especially when you're 5'1" like me and small.
4: Rachel works the seated leg press like a pro. It wasn't always that way.
7: I never really knew how to move the equipment, and so I could never use anything like this because I would always be kind of confused as to why it didn't fit me. But kind of learning a little bit more about weightlifting and learning more about, like, all of the machines, you know, you can adjust the settings so that you can actually use them. Yeah.
5: So adjust away.
7: Usually it'll be up here, and when I get on it, my legs are kind of already extended. So it's really hard to do a squat when you can only push up this much. Right. So you just kind of grab the handle and you just kind of let it lower down. It's got body weight on it. And then release it and it will kind of just click into place.
4: I can give you stats like the cost of inactivity to Canada's economy. If you're wondering, it's estimated to be $3.5 billion per year. But figures like that don't get people to start exercising. For that, I want to hear how Rachel does it.
5: So, lead the way.
8: We can make our way just down the track, and we'll go in the secret way.
4: Ooh. Referees' whistles and the screech of basketball sneakers complete the soundscape. Me and Rachel pass a walking track in search of a quiet place to talk.
8: Yeah, and this is relatively quiet.
5: So those folks out there are the converted, the habitual exercisers.
8: Yes.
5: Yeah, this is perfect.
7: Hi, my name is Rachel Finn. I am a registered nurse and a primary care behavioral health provider. I work for South Calgary Primary Care Network in Calgary, Alberta, and I teach patients how to manage chronic physical and mental health conditions.
5: Rachel Finn, welcome to White Coat Black Art.
7: Thank you. So good to be here.
5: Tell me what a primary care behavioral health provider does.
7: Yeah, absolutely. Essentially, my job is to work with patients and physicians whenever thoughts, habits, emotions, or behaviors impact mental or physical health. So I teach patients kind of have to, you know, behaviorally manage certain conditions in their life to kind of improve quality of life.
5: Tell me more about what that involves. That's psychology. That is getting inside their heads.
7: Yeah, so it's kind of any behavior, right? Like even taking medication is a behavior. So it is kind of just looking at the patient holistically, seeing like what can we do that is realistic for them and just kind of trying to make systems in their lives where that is realistic.

0: holistic and sustainable.
1: So it's not just exercise?
0: No.
1: So what's the range of interventions that you might get involved in?
0: So it can truly be anything. We always say, like, we'll see every patient at least once. So sometimes it is me getting them connected to resources, but sometimes interventions can be working on sleep hygiene, exercise, finding a way that they can remember to take medication. Sometimes it's mindfulness and deep breathing. It can be so many different things.
1: What's the usual? Like, you're called in for a reason. You're thought of as a resource for a reason. By the way, do you grab your own consults, or do you get family doctors, primary care providers to send patients to you who they think you can help?
0: Yeah, so it's actually a really unique role, and we're super, super lucky. So we are co-located in family physician offices. So typically, doctors refer their patients to me. Sometimes it's as simple as, like, they're having an appointment right now, patient needs help, and they just bring me to the room to introduce myself and say hi. So I can be referred to in, like, a few different ways. I also have patients who have seen a poster on the door and booked in with me, and they were never referred, and I'm still more than happy to see them.
2: As a primary care behavioral health provider and team lead, Rachel works with family doctors to help patients deal with emotional issues and make lifestyle changes, including exercise.
1: So how do you get involved when the issue is exercise, getting people to move?
0: If that's something that the doctor's recommended or that the patient has identified that they want to improve on, I have lots of conversations with them about what are the barriers and just meeting them where they're at. What are their desires, and kind of how do we bridge the two of them?
1: And the idea is to not put them off.
0: Yeah. Yeah. So one of the biggest things I stress to patients is, like, find something you enjoy. I cannot imagine doing something for the rest of my life and hating it every single time I did it. And also just being really understanding. Like, so many patients will come and say, well, I didn't do it because I'm just so busy. Like, my kids have dance and my son has soccer. And they're like, I know it's just an excuse, but... And I always say to patients, but it's a valid excuse, right? That is causing barriers to you exercising. So let's find something that is more realistic.
2: 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Some offer pickleball or cricket. Others have hiking trails. The philosophy is just try it. Maybe you'll like it and want to commit.
1: So the program is called Prescription to Get Active. So that means there's a prescription there. I mean, I know sometimes people use prescription, you know, prescription for wellness or prescription for hope, but you write a prescription, don't you?
0: Yeah, so it is a prescription. It's an odd thing to prescribe exercise, but if you had high blood pressure, your doctor wouldn't say, I think you should take some medication for that and then send you on your way, right? It's like when we recommend exercise, we say, I think you should exercise more. And that's kind of where that ends. So the prescription piece is really just like being a little bit more specific about how patients do that, when they do it, and giving them some kind of guidelines.
1: You'll actually write it like a prescription.
0: So yeah, there is like a prescription form. And they actually get to leave with a physical copy, like a paper that they can go and register online.
1: And how do you know they actually follow the prescription?
0: Great question. I mean, I'm following up with them regularly, right? So most people will tell me, I like to think I'm not too scary and intimidating. So they'll say, like, Rachel, I did not do that. I just couldn't do it. But you can look at the statistics online and it will say this many, it won't say who, but it'll say this many people registered prescriptions from X clinic. But I do follow up with them. I make sure that typically our first goal is register the prescription and even just try one place.
1: And this program actually gives you a head start.
0: Yeah. The nice thing is patients, if they have something they've done in the past, they can filter their search and say, like, I want to do yoga, and it will show you

0: think of me saying, should try this prescription to get active. And so I think patients are just more likely to do it if they have something to remind them.
1: It's more of a nudge. How often do you find that people follow the prescription? Now, to be fair, not every patient takes medication as prescribed as often as they're supposed to take it, at the dose they're supposed to take it. But what about for these kinds of prescriptions?
0: It's a great question. I mean, my opinion is kind of like, even if the patient is registering it, I would deem them compliant, right? At least they're taking one step towards this goal. I mean, I actually discourage patients that if you are not working out at all, I don't tell them, now go work out 5 days a week with this prescription. I mean, we know it's not effective. Patients don't have now 5 hours in their week to try and figure that out. But I think that the vast majority of people will at least register, will at least look at different options on the website, and it kind of gets them like a little bit of a nudge. They start doing something to take a few first steps towards this goal of theirs.
1: You had a patient referred to you who was diagnosed with type 2 diabetes. She was in her early 20s, so she was quite young. And she was going through a stressful period of her life. What do you remember about her?
0: I remember her telling me, yeah, I was told by my doctor I need to exercise. And I said, okay, have you started that? And she said, yeah, I'm running 3 days a week. And said it just like that. And I said to her, like, do you enjoy that? Because it kind of seemed like she didn't. And she said, no, I hate every second of it. And she looked on prescription to get active. She found Zumba. She said, it doesn't feel like exercise.
1: What's Zumba for the uninitiated?
0: Zumba is exercise dance, I guess, if you will.
2: Cha-cha-cha-cha-cha-cha-cha. Now, this little cha-cha-cha is going to give you what you need to execute the steps. Let's start with a cumbia two-step. Stomp, stomp, stomp.
1: Rachel's patient found an in-person Zumba class, but there are countless videos like this one on YouTube to get beginners like her started. Maybe like it and go from there.
0: It can be quite intense. It's great cardio exercise, and you can get even some weightlifting in there, which is great, and she loved it.
1: So you told her to stop running.
0: Yeah, yeah, I guess.
1: So you're the primary care behavior consultant who said don't run.
0: Yeah.
1: I'm impressed.
0: Yeah, I mean, I think the reality is, like, it wasn't wrong for a doctor to recommend a patient exercises and runs, but just how deflated she was about, like, every time I go, I just like, ugh, it's just, I feel miserable. Yeah, don't do that, right? For her realizing she could get the same benefits of exercise from doing something she loved that didn't feel like exercise, I think that's awesome.
1: And when she followed the prescription, you wrote her a prescription?
0: Yeah, yeah.
1: What happened to her?
0: She stayed active and her A1C returned within normal and she avoided having a diagnosis of type 2 diabetes in her 20s.
1: How'd you feel about that?
0: I feel good. Obviously, I'm excited. You know, the reality and what I tell my patients is, like, they do the hard work. For a healthcare provider, prescribing exercises, it takes you 30 seconds. It's not extensive, but I think just seeing the benefit in a patient and seeing, you know, their confidence come into play and how they feel about exercise in their life, yeah, huge reward.
1: So she was in her 20s. You're seeing people of all ages?
0: Yeah, absolutely.
1: And older people, older folks who maybe have never exercised?
0: Yeah.
1: They got used to being sedentary and they thought that's the way you're supposed to be?
0: Absolutely, yeah. I do see that. And, I mean, those ones are rewarding too, right? Having them find something that is rewarding to them, something that they enjoy doing, is rewarding for me too.
1: Got any advice for healthcare providers who may not have access to the prescription to get active program but want to get their patients moving?
0: I'm a firm believer in, like, the small little interventions are what lead us to lifestyle changes. Even getting patients in a walking group, even getting them to stand up and sit down 10 times in the day. And I think just supporting them in that, right? If you don't have prescription to get active, write out a SMART goal with them. Help them build a system that supports their goal.
1: But put it down, write it down, and have some accountability.
0: Yeah, and ask them about it. Make the environment safe for them to say why they didn't do it, because there's a lot of shame that comes with, oh, I didn't accomplish this goal, and I know I should be doing it. And there's probably a reason they don't think is valid, but it is.
3: You're listening to White Coat Black Heart. This week, how nurse and primary care behavioral health provider, Rachel

0: Rachel Finn found her calling as a motivator for patients to get active by taking her own advice. All thanks to an Alberta-based program called Prescription to Get Active. It's a not-for-profit that gives healthcare providers like Rachel the power to write prescriptions for exercise, like I write prescriptions for pills. It's for all kinds of Albertans, kids, seniors, and persons with disabilities. When people start a physical activity on their own, 50% keep going after 6 months. Put the activity on a prescription pad, and the long-term success rate jumps to up to 68%.
1: And then just push up and go back down.
2: And how many pounds are we looking at, or is it kilograms?
1: This is 145 pounds right now. You can adjust it, obviously, by in like 5 pound increments. But yeah, that's it.
0: By the way, 145 pounds is nearly 66 kilos. Seems like a lot to me, but not to Rachel, who's 5'1". The long journey from sedentary to operating weight machines like a pro is her secret to getting her patients to exercise. It's a good story with lessons for all of us.
1: I really never knew how to exercise. It was just not something that I learned in my childhood. I was never super into sports, and that's, yeah, I just never really knew how to exercise. In my 20s, I really wanted to get into exercise. It's that, like, practice what you preach. If I'm going to tell all my patients they should do this, I want to have the same experience of why is it hard? And I think that helped me develop a lot of empathy for patients and what barriers there are to exercise.
3: You tried running.
1: Yeah.
3: I tried running. I tried running twice and then, you know, stopped for a while and then got back into it in July of 1973 and have been doing it ever since, where it's become, it's like brushing my teeth. It's just part of me.
1: It's
3: but
1: routine.
3: You tried it. How long did you try it?
1: Oh, man. What time? I can tell you I've tried running over 10 times in my life, and I didn't like it. It's just a really hard activity to get into when you're not in shape. And I like to go get things done. I'm goal-oriented. So when I have to run and then walk and run and walk, I feel like I would just rather run the whole time and then be exhausted after 5-10 minutes. The last time I tried, I did get up to running like 7-8 kilometers, and I, you know, it was fine. But I do think I tried it quite a few times and didn't like it 99% of the time.
3: There's this thing called the sunk cost fallacy. The idea is that the more that you effort that you put into something, the more you have to stick with it. It's like reading a book. You know, you really hate it after 30 pages, but, you know, you get to 150 pages and you think, I've got to finish this book, or I've got to finish watching this movie that I paid for and I can't stand it. I won't admit. So how did you get the courage to just say, no, I'm not doing this anymore?
1: This job has taught me a lot. And the biggest thing it's taught me is, again, if you hate doing something, you're not going to do it for the rest of your life. That's kind of where I got to, was why am I doing something that I hate? It's supposed to be really good for me, but it doesn't make me feel amazing.
3: There has to be a payoff. And for me, like, you know, I'm way older than you, and I worry about dementia because I have a lot of dementia in my family. And I think better after I've run. My focus is better. I see, you know, the universe. And I do feel that sense of, I get a little bit of that dopamine high that sets me up for the rest of the day. So there's a value proposition there. If it's not there for you, then it isn't. So you signed up for the weightlifting program. What made you choose weights specifically?
1: Yeah, so I've always been a really petite person, right? I'm 5'1". I'm under 120 pounds. I'm not a huge person, but I'm somewhat of a feminist. I really, it's kind of in my brain, like, if a man can do it, a woman can do it too. And I think for me, I just wanted to feel empowered in my own body, right? I wanted to feel like, okay, I'm small, but I can still lift heavy weights if I train. There's still a safe way to do it. And I always wanted to, you know, I wanted to be able to go to the gym and know how to use all of the equipment. If it's a busy gym and there's no treadmill available, then, well, what am I going to do for my workout? So I kind of wanted to just gain the confidence of being able to go to any facility and use any of the machines.
0: Thinking about lifting weights was the easy part.
3: So tell me about that first experience of walking into the room and seeing the machines.
1: Yeah, we were a small group. I think there were 6 of us in the weight training program. And when we got there, I remember just looking around and being like, I'm very type A. I like to know what I'm doing and have a clear

0: plan, and not knowing how to modify machines kind of hinders the plan a little bit. So yeah, I didn't want people to look at me and think, oh man, she's so clueless. And I also didn't want to injure myself. I would say I asked more questions than anyone else in the group. It's funny because it's the same as any skill, right? Like if you learn how to put an IV in a patient, you're going to ask those questions where the person teaching you has probably never even thought of it because they're just an expert.
1: And gradually, what happened?
0: Gradually, I just became more and more confident. I started lifting more and more, and I just got kind of hooked on it. I loved the feeling of, you know, being able to go there, and it's kind of like, this is my safe space where I'm comfortable. I'm now not worrying about what other people are doing, because I also recognize they probably didn't care what I was doing in the first place.
1: What benefits did you start to notice?
0: They do a body composition scan, and I was like 115 pounds maybe, and my visceral fat was above normal range, which scared me, because the assumption is when you are in a smaller body, people assume you're healthy, and that's not necessarily the case. And so it really scared me that, yeah, my visceral fat was above normal.
2: Visceral or abdominal fat is what's stored around internal organs like the liver, pancreas, and intestines.
1: That puts you at risk of type 2 diabetes, hypertension.
0: Exactly.
1: And yeah, that's the bad kind of body fat to have.
0: Exactly, yeah. And it's kind of an interesting concept because I felt like, well, I haven't done anything to have this, right? Like, there's no reason I should have above normal visceral fat. But it comes down to genetics. And if you don't find a way to manage that, it does lead to complications. So when I did, at the end of the 12-week program, when we looked at my visceral fat, it was like on the lower end of normal, which felt like such an accomplishment. I live on my own, so being able to open the jars and lift things without having to ask someone for help was another benefit of exercising.
1: And how about your mental health? When I run, I feel better mentally,
0: totally.
1: Emotionally.
0: Yeah, I think that I'm very open about having ADHD, and I think the only time I feel the closest to what I would say is like my best or normal or whatever you want to call it. The best I ever feel is when I exercise. That's the most clear my mind is. I think the dopamine that you get from exercise is awesome. It's important as healthcare providers to have that thing that makes you feel your best mentally, because it can be a lot. It can be really draining.
1: It helped you get through a breakup.
0: Yes, it did. Yeah. I don't know how much you want to know. I was with a partner for like 7 years and we were going to get married and we broke up. And I remember thinking to myself, it was kind of in the beginning of when I started learning. Like I was in my second weightlifting program, and I remember saying, like, I just have to get up and go every day, even if it's 15, 20 minutes, even if it's the worst workout ever, just got to make sure that I get this in. And I, you know, there was definitely tough times, but I think it was significantly more manageable because of that. Just feeling like, you know, my energy was a little higher. It made me feel good about myself and the things that I was doing. Even when I wasn't sleeping at night. When I get stressed, I don't sleep well at night. When I exercise, I almost always sleep well at night.
1: And it helped develop your own independence, your own sense of independence. You can take care of yourself.
0: Exactly, yeah. When I had to furnish my second bedroom, and I remember taking a trip to IKEA, and I got 2 bedside tables, a queen-size bed, a mattress, duvets, pillows, everything that I needed. I went there by myself. I loaded it into my car by myself. I was living in a condo at the time, so I had to drag it to the elevator, get it out of the elevator into my unit. And I remember FaceTiming my parents that night and showing them, and they were like, how did you get all of this into your, like, where'd you get it all from? And I was like, oh, I made one trip to IKEA and I just shoved everything in my car. And I think it was an empowering moment of like, yeah, you can do this. And being strong, being able to kind of learn all these things was, yeah, really beneficial.
1: You just celebrated a big birthday. So did I.
0: Yes. Happy birthday. Yeah,
1: Happy birthday to you. Belated happy birthday to you. And it seems like you've made a big change in your health, in your life. What are you looking forward to most in your 30s?
0: Now in my 30s, it's like I've learned a lot. I'm kind of more comfortable. And I think even just feeling, you know, I'm someone who is active, and that's how I would describe myself. I like to do things. I'm not afraid. And I

0: I did a 30 before 30 bucket list kind of thing where I had 30 things I wanted to do. And one of the things on them, I'd never gone hiking and I wanted to hike a 30K in one day. And so I did that. And I think every year it would be nice to do 31K and then 32K. And I think I'm just more willing to try things because I've gained that confidence of this was an area I didn't know much about. And now I'm more comfortable not knowing everything, but knowing some of like the foundations.
1: Rachel Finn, I've really enjoyed speaking with you.
0: Aw, thanks so much. This has been so lovely. Thank you so much for kind of letting me share my story and talk about something that I'm so passionate about.
1: By sharing that passion and by telling her own story, Rachel connects with her patients in a way that us healthcare providers should aspire to. By the way, since that interview, she's invested in some state-of-the-art equipment so she can lift heavy weights at home. And Rachel hasn't completely given up running. She signed up for an 8K race this September. And I need to lift more weights. And in case you want to join up, the Prescription to Get Active program is not just in Alberta. There are smaller chapters in Ontario, and they're in talks with health authorities in Manitoba, Nova Scotia, PEI, and BC about starting there too. That's our show this week. Email us at whitecoat@cbc.ca. White Coat Black Art was produced this week by Jennifer Warren and me, with help from Stephanie Dubois and Samir Chabra. Our digital producer is Philip Drost. Our senior producer is Colleen Ross. I'm Brian Goldman, and I'm proud to bring you stories from the Canadian side of the gurney. See you next week.
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0: Where's the dog in need? Brady Oliveira and Alex Blumberg are hitting the ground running. Catch the new series, Must Love Dogs, a heartwarming show about a dog-loving couple and Brady's life as a running back for the Winnipeg Blue Bombers and a CFL All-Star. 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
1: Look, one of the biggest movies in theaters right now doesn't have a big Hollywood star or a seasoned director or really even much of a budget. It's a horror movie made by a young filmmaker who learned his craft from YouTube. You'll hear about why the box office is stunned over the success of the movie Obsession.
2: This is the CBC Alberta News. At 7 o'clock, it's 9 degrees in Calgary, 15 in Edmonton. Good evening, I'm Scott Stevenson. Calgary police are investigating three separate shootings in different parts of the city over a 24-hour period. The incidents occurred in the southeast and southwest quadrants of the city. The CBC's Kelsey Arnott reports.
3: On Friday evening, police responded to reports of a shooting in the Beltline. They found a man suffering from gunshot wounds who was brought to hospital. Witnesses also told police a second victim had been injured but had left the scene before police arrived. Both victims are in stable condition with life-altering injuries. Earlier that same day, police responded to a shooting near Forest Lawn, followed by another shooting Saturday morning in East Village. Police say both victims are in stable condition. Nathaniel Schmidt is the ward counselor representing the Beltline. He says public safety is a priority for city council.
4: It's not acceptable for our communities to have to go through this.
3: Police say no one is yet in custody in connection with the shootings, and there is no active risk to the public. Kelsey Arnott, CBC News, Calgary.
2: An Alberta murder suspect has been caught after more than 2 years on the run. He was wanted for first-degree murder and the death of another man in the nation's capital in 2024. The CBC's Kimberly Molina has more from Ottawa.
5: It's very, very difficult for anybody.
6: It was a more than two-year search, but Gabriel Bacall was arrested overseas last month. He was one.

0: Wanted in the fatal shooting of a 33-year-old man on Champaign Avenue South on January 29, 2024. Bacall is originally from Edmonton, and Ottawa police had been looking for him for more than 2 years. Court records show Bacall was arrested in Turkey on May 8th. Police say he was taken into custody after biometric checks at the border matched his fingerprints to an Interpol red notice. Those notices ask police agencies worldwide to be on the lookout for people accused of serious crimes. Bacall arrived in Toronto 2 days ago. He then appeared in Ottawa court by video link yesterday and was automatically detained on the murder charge. Bacall is the second person to be arrested in connection with the shooting. He's set to be back in court on Friday. Kimberly Molina, CBC News, Ottawa.
1: Conservative leader Pierre Poilievre is expected to argue a change in federal policies would ease separatist concerns in Alberta when he makes a speech in Calgary tomorrow. In an excerpt from that speech shared with the Canadian press, Poilievre says separatist voices do not have an issue with their fellow Canadians. They, quote, have a problem with the federal government. He says Albertans could benefit from changes that prioritize unblocking resources, building pipelines, respecting provincial autonomy, and relieving taxpayers. Poilievre argues the answer for Alberta is to band together with other provinces to push for federal policies that advance shared interests and support industries that cross provincial lines. The Alberta government says the province's wild horse population has skyrocketed. It says it counted more than 2,000 horses this year, up from about 1,400 in 2025, and the highest number ever recorded by far. But advocates say the province's numbers are exaggerated. Daryl Glover also conducts a population count and says the number of foals eaten by predators is too high for the province's numbers to make sense.
2: It's very, very difficult for anybody that knows what's going on out here to believe that the horses could skyrocket like that with their population. Every single foal would have to survive, and every single mare would have to have a foal that survived. And that's not the case.
1: The province says it is looking at capturing horses and using contraception to manage their numbers to keep them from harming the environment. A look now at the weather forecast. A special weather statement has been issued for an area that stretches from the Claresholm and Brooks regions north through Calgary, Drumheller, Red Deer, Edmonton, and Barrhead, and east to the Cold Lake, Lloydminster, and Provost regions. Environment Canada says conditions are favorable for the development of funnel clouds this evening. It says these types of funnel clouds are usually not a danger near the ground. However, there is a chance they could intensify and become a weak landspout tornado. Otherwise, in Edmonton tonight, mainly cloudy with a 30% chance of evening showers or thunderstorms and a few showers beginning near midnight, low of 10 degrees. Tomorrow, a few showers ending in the morning, then a mix of sun and cloud, wind gusting to 60 kilometers per hour, high 21. In Calgary tonight, cloudy with a 60% chance of evening showers or thunderstorms, low 9. Tomorrow, clearing in the morning, high 20.
3: Earlier this week, we talked about how the horror movie Backrooms went from a meme on YouTube to the movie theater. It became the biggest movie at the box office. Today, we are getting into the movie that came in second. It's called Obsession. It is also a low-budget horror movie from a young director who also got a start on YouTube. What is going on here? My name is Alamine Abdul-Mahmoud, and this is Commotion. Corey Attad is here. Kaya Shinyad is here. And Hannah Flint is here. Hello, and welcome back, everybody. How you guys doing?
4: Doing good.
3: Great.
5: Doing good.
3: Listen, I think for our purposes for this conversation, the best place for us to start is here.
6: It's weird how you two are dating all of a sudden. Like, super dating.
7: I think Maggie is going through something.
8: Like what? Is she okay?
7: No.
9: Jeez. What kind of spell did you put on her?
3: Just that alone is so deeply unsettling. That is a bit of the trailer for Obsession. It's a movie that first premiered at the Toronto International Film Festival last September. It's been out in theaters now for 3 weeks, but is actually gaining steam at the box office. We'll get into that in just a moment. But first, Corey, I'm going to ask you to set the scene for us. What is Obsession about?
4: Obsession is a monkey's paw type story about a guy who has an obsessive crush on a girl he works with. and decides to wish that she loves him more than anything else in the world. And things go very, very wrong from there.

0: You referenced Monkey's Paw. Monkey's Paw, of course, a very famous horror short story from 1902. There's something about revisiting Monkey's Paw, which has been kind of revisited a whole bunch of different ways. When you look at this, what makes the retelling of the Monkey's Paw here a fresher retelling?
1: The main difference is that usually the Monkey's Paw is like somebody makes a wish and no matter what, it's going to go wrong. And in this case, it goes wrong more because of the nature of the wish and also the person making it. And kind of, you know, over time reveals he's maybe not the best person in the world.
0: Okay, we're going to get to that in just a moment. And I'm going to ask you about the ways that obsession has kind of become its own separate cultural phenomenon. I mean, there's one thing about this movie coming out, go like, okay, that's an interesting premise for a horror movie. But the idea that it's kind of connected on this, you know, larger cultural level, what do you make of that?
2: Yeah, I think maybe if this was made 10 years ago, Nikki would be far more positioned as a villain. But I think what's really refreshing about with Bear, who's the lead character, is that, you know, he's a nice guy. We've seen the nice guy trope with like promising your woman and on Chesil Beach and such. But here, you know, he's set up as like, oh, he's just this kind of unassuming guy. And then you realize, no, you're an absolute villain, because what you're seeing is consequence culture. We are seeing the conversation about consent, about dating dynamics. You know, there is a moment in it where we see a sort of, after he's made the wish and Nikki is under his spell, we see the kind of typical rom-com tropey montage of, look, we're in love. But then it switches pretty quickly to realize she is not consenting to this. She doesn't want to do this. And as it kind of progresses, we just see how in so many ways Bear could have stopped it, but he chooses not to. So I think for me, I think there's something really courageous about showing this now, especially at a time when there is this interesting dynamics between men and women, and men talking about how they don't feel comfortable speaking to women. You know, it's so hard out there. But I think certainly in this way, you know, certainly with, especially with Indy Navarrete's performance, you know, this is what it's like when you're stuck in a relationship that you don't want to be part of and you can't get out. So for me, you're always on her side. Certainly that's my interpretation on it. And yet I feel like as someone has seen a lot of reels and social contents, which looks at the way men are talking, obviously we have the manosphere and this feels this kind of like, I don't know, this issue about why women choosing not to date and men can't get in dates. I think this is really in conversation with that. So I thought it was a very surprising horror that I think is very relatable and very shocking as well.
0: Kai, I want to borrow that idea that Hannah just said and sort of maybe push it forward here. This idea of the movies ricocheting off the larger cultural narrative of men having a hard time sort of talking to women in terms of dating. I've seen this movie being discussed in terms of like a subgenre that people are calling incel horror. Do you want to like unpack that term a little bit and talk about how this movie fits into that categorization?
3: Yeah. So with incel horror, at least to me, you have a protagonist who is male and who is very sheltered, sometimes by their circumstances, thinking about something like Begonia and Jesse Plemons in that. And then also you can have someone who's in a kind of prison of their own making, which is how I would describe Bear. There's an unwillingness to pull themselves out of a situation that they're in and instead look for this magical thing that can solve all the problems in their life. And then the consequence of that, taking no responsibility for the actions that then play out, and have a complete disregard for not just the people in his life, but specifically the women in his life. Not just Nikki, but his other coworker as well. Mm. And that's how it taps into the incel culture of today.
0: Well, let me ask you just, Kaya, just as a follow-up to, the thing that Hannah mentioned earlier, this idea that if this movie was made 15 years ago, then Nikki would have been the villain. When you watch this movie, Kaya, do you think this movie is actually doing a good job critiquing incel culture?
3: I'm like 50-50 on it.
0: Okay.
3: I think the intention is to. But I do think there is a concern when we think about audiences of today that, no offense to them, aren't that smart.
0: Damn.
3: So I do worry that it can be misconstrued as the crazy, you know, girlfriend trope again and again and again. And I'm not necessarily sure that the film sets that up, because we don't really

0: know Nikki at all. We know she wants to quit her job and she wants to be a writer. That's all we know about her throughout the whole film. And she doesn't have feelings for Bear. Other than that, we watch as she brutalizes other people. She is brutalized herself. So to me, there is a line, and I find that this film doesn't go over on each side. It very much toes that line between critiquing incel culture and then, kind of being a part of it as well.
1: First of all, Kaya said, "Trust your audience." For what? Why would anyone ever want to do that? That's what I'm hearing there. Listen, in terms of just at least trusting the audience to show up for this movie, Corey, we should talk about some of the numbers that this movie did. So last weekend, Obsession finishes second at the box office, $27 million. Not a gigantic amount of money, but not nothing either. And it's also, I mean, it's a third of what Backrooms sort of brought home. But here's the thing. Obsession has made more money each week it's been out so far. This makes it the first non-holiday movie since E.T. to increase its box office revenue week over week for the first 3 weeks. E.T. was a little while ago, first of all. It's already made up more than $150 million worldwide, and this is a movie that costs $750,000 to make. What is this thing that's driving the groundswell of support, do you think, Corey?
2: I mean, the movie is good, I guess. I think it really does sort of
1: Like a
2: come
1: word of
2: down.
1: mouth thing.
2: Yeah, it's purely word of mouth. That's the only thing that can explain that kind of rise. No studio or distributor could ever plan on that kind of rollout. I think Focus Features bought it out of TIFF for $15 million. So clearly they thought that there was something
1: Could at
2: marketable.
1: least make that much money.
2: They thought it was marketable. And, the first weekend did really well. And so they were like, great, we're in the clear.
1: We did our
2: And then
1: thing.
2: it turned out that no, people really, really want this movie.
1: Yeah, I think that there's something to me about this idea of when a movie's connecting like that. It's kind of a little bit outside of the marketing machines, right? Like, no marketing machine can manufacture a genuine, you leave the movie and you go, I got to call somebody and tell them, man, you got to go see this movie. That's something kind of much more organic, right?
2: No, and it's not the first movie recently to go through that. Sinners kind of went through that. Weapons to some degree went through that.
1: Yes.
2: A lot of horror movies.
1: Hannah, I want to talk about the where our directors are coming from for a moment, because the director of Obsession, Corey Barker, got his start making videos on YouTube. That's the same kind of deal to Kane Parsons, who's also the director of Backrooms. The popular YouTuber Markiplier also self-produced a horror movie earlier this year called Iron Lung that made $50 million on a $3 million budget. There seems to be more than just a pattern emerging. This has led to a lot of articles in recent weeks saying, you know what, we're in the middle of this gigantic sort of sea change in Hollywood, especially since all of these relatively low budget movies are doing better at the theater than like Star Wars movies or MCU movies. Does it feel like to you like the ground is shifting in any kind of way?
3: I mean, sure, I think that because of technology now, because there is a new platform, many filmmakers are finding different ways to be noticed. But I would say, obviously, specifically in the horror genre, there's something about horror that I think can be made quite cheaply. I think when you go there, you're going to get some bang for your buck because, compared to, I would say, a drama or such, I think there's a reason why horrors consistently do very well because you kind of know what you're getting from it. But I would argue, there has been Issa Rae, who Insecure was based on her web series, Orca Black Girl, Ava Victor. They started off on social media and doing TikToks, and obviously Sorry Baby was amazing. But I would say it's what I find a little bit disconcerting is just how many cis straight white men or white men are the ones who are getting picked up, I think if we're going to be looking to YouTube, and obviously it's massive and there's loads of people doing it, I have to question why is it that it always seems to be the same people, the homogenous group who are getting invested in, maybe it shouldn't be we're looking for the new Spielberg. It should be we should be looking for like a way to even up the playing field because sure, what they've done is great, but I'm sure there's a lot more filmmakers from different backgrounds who are as good, who are being overlooked.
1: Kai, what's your sense of this? What's your sense of like the idea that this is where talent is emerging at a place when Hollywood is maybe not doing so well?
0: I think that it kind of comes from this, like, I guess, like scrappiness of Gen Z in a way that, like, everybody wants to be a creative, but the world that they've come up in wants to stifle that kind of work. So now we have, like, of course, YouTube has been around forever, but now we have TikTok and people are making short films on TikTok and even, coming out with these, like, advertisement videos for Kickstarters for their short films.

0: So there is a place where we have a wider reach now. People from, the UK can see these Kickstarters or these short films, and people can get support that way. So I think it comes from a place of desperation almost, in a world where, being an artist or being a creative isn't necessarily lucrative anymore. So you have to find these other avenues to do that and prove that, okay, maybe we can still make this kind of art just in a different way.
1: Corey, last word to you. Is it overstating it to go, hey, we're in a golden age, new golden age of Hollywood?
2: I mean, I think it would be overstating it, but I think it's interesting what's happening, and I think the avenues are opening up for a lot of different kinds of voices, and like Hannah said, hopefully that also expands further than just Curry Barker and Ken Parsons.
1: It's an interesting thing to watch, but we don't know where it's going to come with this in the future. My name is Alamin Abdul Mahmoud, and this is Commotion. And Hannah Flint is here, and Kaya Shinyad is here, and Corey Atad is here. And I'm going to move on to talk about we're going to revisit an old creepy classic right now.
3: Why does Max actually hate you?
4: Because he went to prison
3: for a murder he didn't commit. Right?
4: I don't feel safe.
5: You know you're spiraling, right?
4: You believe Max more than your wife?
6: I see something you do about you. I never said a word.
1: You gotta imagine, like, Javier Bardem having the creepiest eyes you've ever seen in your life. Just unbelievable stuff. That's a bit of Apple TV's reboot of Cape Fear. There was a 1962 adaptation of Cape Fear, and then, much more famously, Martin Scorsese does an adaptation in 1991. That's with De Niro. And now we've got Javier Bardem playing that same character. This is a story of a convict who's released from prison after 17 years and goes on to terrorize the husband and wife defense attorneys. This time, Amy Adams, Patrick Wilson, he blames for getting locked up. Kai, I'm going to start with you. What makes the story of Cape Fear something that we want to retell in 2026, you think?
0: I think the state of the justice system kind of in North America, Canada, and the states, and how it feels like perhaps it's gotten worse since the Scorsese version, which is the most famous version of this story, came out. So it feels very timely. And the show really hammers that in, which may be good because I talked about audiences being slightly dumb. But it's a bit much sometimes. But so it's very ingrained in our modern culture in the way that we talk about the justice system, the death penalty, exoneration, and who gets these long sentence terms and who doesn't. So I think it's very poignant that we have Javier Bardem stepping in for the Robert De Niro role. He's very much so racialized in the show, despite being Spanish. And the show really wants you to think about how people of color are sentenced more harshly and what exoneration can look for these people when they get out, if they do even get out.
1: I was going to say, Hannah, right now you're writing a piece about the character of Max Cady and how he's sort of shown up in different various adaptations. What sort of evolution do we see with this new Javier Bardem take on it?
7: Yeah, I mean, I think with this one, as you said, Kaya, there is a racialization. I mean, Max Cady has always been represent the fear of the other, whether it's in the 1962 version where he's kind of seen as a sort of beatnik character. He says like daddy, and obviously they've still got the violent crimes throughout it, but then we have Robert De Niro's version, very maximalist, very like in a southern kind of drawl. He's very religious in this one, and certainly when he goes to prison, there's a sense he died there and he came back this avenging angel. And then in this one, I think in many ways that Javier is kind of a mix of both. He's not as like out there as De Niro, but De Niro, the tattoos was an invention for the 1991 film. And this one, we have the eyes, which really captures the voyeuristic element of like what Max Cady's doing, the state of state surveillance. And I think there's something about, as you said, about what he represents. He's trying to break down, I guess, systems. He's using the systems against this like nuclear family, right? In the first film, it was about, let's try and break it down. And certainly he's been a foil to Sam Bowden, Gregory Peck's. But in that film, Gregory Peck doesn't, at the end of it, kill him. He kind of pulls back from this regressive thing where he becomes Max Cady. In like the one with Nick Dalty, that felt like it was almost like Cady was like the shadow self.

0: of Sam Bowden, but Sam Bowden, who in his own way, he is the same as Max Cady. He has not only been unfaithful in the marriage, so in a religious sense, he's kind of, you know, broken that system, but also in the fact that he buried evidence, or buried a kind of something to do with one of the victims. He buried that, so he wasn't acting, he was acting in himself. So I think there's a level with this one where when you have someone who's, I suppose, having more space to look into who Max Cady is, and certainly when you have this Innocence Project at the heart of it, it does make you think about, well, who is the really the villain? There isn't black and white. And actually, you know, in so many ways, we need to break down our systems in order to rebuild. And that's very like Nietzschean, which is definitely what the 1991 film really grappled with.
1: But the, so the explanation you just gave, Hannah, like, Corey, to me, like, that is the attractive thing about reboots in general. The idea of taking a story that we are familiar with and recasting in the past, in the present, to say there are different elements for us to highlight. How do we sort of engage with those elements that sort of really roots us in right now, while also borrowing some of the sort of timeless classic elements of the story? I am, however, a little wary every time that a movie gets stretched into 10 episodes. That's a different thing. So when you see this thing and go, okay, what we have in front of us is 10 episodes to adapt a film. What's your reaction to this? Like, fundamentally, do you go, actually, I don't think that's going to work, or does it actually kind of work here?
2: I'll put it this way. I watched the first episode and I was like, this is kind of better and more interesting than I expected. And then I looked at how many more episodes there were and I was kind of dreading it. I'm about halfway through the screeners now and I still feel the same way, even though each episode actually is quite engrossing and I like the really heightened style of it to match the previous films. You don't see that a lot anymore, and the way it borrows the score from the original film, like Scorsese's film did as well. You know, those elements really kind of pull it together, as do the really heightened performances. But I still have that feeling of like, did this need to be this long? Is there maybe a movie version of it that's better, or even just a shorter limited series run?
1: Like a six episode, like a three episode.
2: Three, four, six, you know, something that, that doesn't feel as much like, well, we're spending, you know, $200 million to make this, so we better get 10 hours out of it.
1: There's also something to be said, but like, you ask movie people that question, they're going to say, why don't we return to the movie format, you know? And I think, whereas TV people maybe will say, yes, let's blow up some of these elements and sort of dive a little bit deeper into each one of them.
2: I do like how it kind of does dive more into sort of the family drama and adds kind of complications. It takes advantage of being television, which is nice.
1: So I want to use the fact that we've been talking about Cape Fear to sort of get into this next story, which is that Cape Fear is from Apple TV Plus, which is an American streamer that's available here in Canada. Recently, the CRTC mandated streamers like Apple, like Netflix, to reinvest 15% of the money that they make in Canada back into our domestic film and TV industry. That's a pretty significant increase. It used to be 5%. 5%, that was a benchmark a few years ago. Now it's 15%. But then yesterday, Prime Minister Mark Carney instructs the CRTC to revisit that decision, saying actually that requirement would just result in higher subscription fees for consumers. He said, now is not the time to raise the cost for Canadians. Corey, just real quick here, what do you make of Carney's decision there?
2: I mean, it feels like a capitulation to American companies. You know, they come here and they, you know, companies like Netflix and Apple and whoever else, they do invest in Canada by mounting productions here. But it's still fundamentally extractive. And I suppose the finer points of exactly how much they should contribute is open for debate. But it doesn't feel great when, you know, you have, what was it, the American ambassador getting involved and then suddenly the Canadian government pulls back. It's like, who's controlling the situation here? Is it us, or is it some American corporations?
1: And for you, it's kind of scanning as a capitulation to the American companies.
2: That's what it feels like.
1: Kai, let me ask you, what do you think? Like, do you think U.S. streamers have an obligation to invest in Canadian productions?
3: I think they should. Everybody comes here to shoot their stuff.
1: They do.
3: And we don't necessarily have the same kind of television or film landscape that Americans do. So it feels like a no-brainer that they should be investing here, especially considering, like, in the last 6 months, we gave HBO one of their biggest shows ever when they purchased the streaming rights to Heated Rivalry. So it feels like now more than ever is the time that they should be investing in Canadian content, not just

0: for us, but for their benefit as well. CanCon feels like it's on an upward trip, so there is no better time to be investing in it.
1: I should just say real quick, in response to the Prime Minister's announcement, the Canadian Media Producers Association, they gave this statement that read in part, "With this announcement, we are concerned that the federal government has sold out Canadian culture in favor of big U.S. tech interests. Since U.S. streamers entered Canada a decade ago, they have consistently raised their prices on Canadian subscribers year after year. Make no mistake, this will continue, regardless of any government action." Hannah, I want to ask you about your viewpoint on this. You're in England, a country that also has access to all these American streamers. But also, you produce a lot of homegrown film and television. What's your perspective hearing all of this from us here in Canada?
2: Well, Commonwealth, we're in it together. I think the thing I'm concerned about is, you know, obviously the UK has, you know, they're shooting Avengers Doomsday here. They're shooting the new Harry Potter series. You know, we have a lot of output coming from the UK. I think what the problem is, and I agree that we should invest back in it, is that, you know, a lot of the people working production are freelancers. And oftentimes these studios and streamers are paying a lot of money and they book people out for ages. So people on smaller films or independent films can't actually find crew, or they can't afford to do it. So I feel like there should be in some way that if you're basically kind of taking over our space to export it, then you have to give money in so that they can pay people a more competitive fee in order for independent films to get made. So for me, it's all about ecosystem. I know that there is, I think in the UK, it's like 5% or something that investment returns. But, you know, what I find troubling is that, you know, there is obviously productions cost so much nowadays, they're constantly increasing. People's wages aren't really going up. So I'm always interested about these places. You know, there was, I think they said 2.8 billion or some pounds was made from streaming shooting in the UK. But I guess like how much of that is going to like the baseline worker, below the line workers, you know? Yeah. So I think we need to think about how do we make this a much more healthy ecosystem so that everyone benefits.
1: I think that's all of that is really good to keep in mind. Also, obviously, that story is not going to go away anytime soon, so we will keep monitoring it. In the meantime, I got to say thank you to all of you for being here. I really appreciate your time and your energy. This has been really wonderful. Thank you again.
3: Thank you.
1: Thanks, y'all.
0: Thank you.
1: Yes, of course. Hannah Flint is a film critic and author of Strong Female Character, What Movies Teach Us. She's based in London, UK. Kaya Shinyada is a freelance film critic based in Toronto. And Corey Todd is a freelance film critic. He was with me right here in our Toronto studio.

That is Born Winner with A.P. Dillon, Forever Friday, and Joe Gaze. It's a part of the soundtrack that producer Boy Wonder has been making for Canada Soccer and the World Cup. The compilation album called What If It All Goes Right is out everywhere right now. My name is Alamine Abdul-Mahmoud. This is Commotion. That's it for the podcast today. This week, Commotion was produced by Stuart Berman, Ty Callender, Gene Kim, Jess Lowe, and Jane Vancouverden. Our digital producers are Bani Mutabja, Amelia Ekbal, Nathan Chisholm, and Ray Mona. Our engineer is Sam Hashmi and Shirley Gao. Our director is Jane Vancouverden. This week, Daniel Grogan and Gene Kim have been our senior.

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1: I'm Kathleen Goldtar, and you're listening to Crime Story on CBC Radio 1. Each week, we bring you a different crime told by the storyteller who knows it best. I'm going to be talking to people who have spent years, even decades, thinking about some of the most riveting and complex crimes in recent history. These are the people who know all the ins and outs, every twist and turn. And even if you think you know everything about a case, these storytellers are going to bring you something new. This is Crime Story. Hi, Kathleen here. Just wanted to give you a heads up that this episode contains details of child abuse and that the names of the minor children have been beeped out.
2: I'm on the address of your emergency. Okay, and the phone number you're calling from. Tell me exactly what's happened.
1: On August 30th, 2023, a man in Ivins, Utah, opened his front door to find a young boy. He was emaciated, bruised, and asking for help.
3: I just had a 12-year-old boy show up here at my front door, and he's said he just came from a neighbor's house, and we know there's been problems at this neighbor's house. He's amazing.
1: The child's mother is Ruby Frankie. She first gained fame for running a YouTube channel called 8 Passengers, where she posted hundreds of vlogs of her 6 children and her husband, Kevin. And at its peak, over 2.5 million people followed the lives of the Frankie family. But what viewers saw did not come close to what was actually happening once the camera was turned off.
3: I think he's been detained. He's obviously covered in wounds.
1: Jessica Lowther is the executive producer of the podcast series, The Rise and Fall of Ruby Frankie. Hi, Jessica.
4: Hi, Kathleen. Thank you for having me.
1: So the other day I was driving in the car with my daughter, who is generations younger than I am, and I told her that we were going to be having this interview, and she was very excited to hear from you. So she knew about the Frankie family before I did. I knew about them after they became notorious, but we should start with who they were. So can you tell me about the Frankie family that was sort of the happy, well-loved Frankie family?
4: Yeah. So Ruby and her husband, Kevin, they actually met when Ruby was 18 years old and she was attending Utah State University. He was also a student there. And they were doing a meet and greet at her apartment building. And that's where she and Kevin met. And within weeks, they were engaged. And they were married in December 2000. So at the time that they began their YouTube channel, 8 Passengers, it was 2015. So they had been married for 15 years. The first video that they've posted to their YouTube channel, 8 Passengers, is a gender reveal for their 6th baby. And the families all gathered around this kitchen island while they're cutting into the cake.
5: So we're going to find out if it's pink or if it's blue.
4: They live in Springville, Utah, which is a very well-to-do Mormon community. A lot of wealthy white families in the area. And, you know, a lot of people affectionately refer to these kinds of homes as McMansions. But their YouTube rise to fame was just capturing their daily lives. And I think, well, what we found through our interviews and through our research is that people really just love the kids. A lot of people use YouTube as an escape, and maybe even younger audiences watch this and go, wow, I wish my family was like this. I wish I had siblings. I wish I could have kids, you know? So they're living vicariously through these content creators. And I think that's really how the Frankie family caught fire.

0: We know, I mean, when YouTube and all that first started coming out, I don't think we realized how much work and how much editing and how much planning went into these things. We know that now. We know that this is a job. We know that kids get overused. How much did Ruby film? I mean, how much pressure were on these children even before she became notorious for more criminal activity?
1: Well, one of the quotes that has always stuck with me from one of her videos is that she says, "Honestly, my biggest fear ever since I started vlogging was what if I wake up and my children are just staring at the wall all day and there's nothing to film?" And so this was top of mind for her that she needed content and she needed to kind of film everything, anything and everything, even if it was embarrassing for the kids or even if it made her look bad. And, she just needed to pump out content. And so I think they had phones shoved in their face, probably every moment of the day
0: Yeah.
1: and every moment of the night.
0: And I mean, there was one, right, where she talks about her daughter getting her first period, and there's things where she's telling them they can't eat because they're gaining too much weight.
1: And then there's, a lot of punishment being explored on the channel. And this is when people start to raise their eyebrows. They're like, do I really need to know all of this information about your family? Are you taking this too far? Because I imagine once the money started rolling in, this was encouraging her and she started stepping it up a notch. It's hard to stop once you're going, especially when the brand deals start rolling in, the advertisers start rolling in, and your subscriber numbers are growing and growing and growing. By the time it reached its peak, it had over 2.5 million subscribers, which is pretty huge for a family vlog.
0: How much money do you think that translated into? I mean, I know you don't have access to their bank accounts, but what do you think we're talking about here?
1: Millions.
0: And then Ruby posts a video of her son Chad. Can you talk about Chad and what he reveals to their followers about what he's experiencing at home?
1: Yeah, so Chad was a teenage boy. He was 16 years old and he had a little brother and a bunch of little sisters. There's obviously always going to be some friction, especially when he's sharing his room with his little 6-year-old brother. So there was some implied bullying going on. So she ends up taking the door off of Chad's bedroom and she takes Chad's bed away. And these are things that they kind of hide from the channel at a certain point, but Chad comes out with it one day while they're filming. But you know what? She posts it. So she's not that ashamed of what she's done.
2: Chad showed that he was not able to manage himself sharing a bedroom. But what you guys didn't know was Chad didn't get any room. He didn't get anything. He was sleeping on the floor in the family room. And he
1: That starts this. Huh? Like, is that really the right way to parent? And he disappears from the channel. Everybody is literally commenting, "Where's Chad?" He's nowhere to be seen. He hasn't even been mentioned. So she and Kevin finally sit down in a video and explain where Chad is. And it turns out that she and Kevin have sent him away to a troubled youth camp called Anasazi. That's what I think when people really started to turn against them. There ended up being these change.org petitions that were released on the internet and that they wanted Child Protective Services in Utah to investigate the Frankies. Again, now, like in hindsight, this was the smart thing to do. But when the Child Protective Services were called, they visited the home 4 times. We don't know what happened when they visited. But clearly, they walked in, they saw there was food, there was clothing, the children were clean, they were well groomed, and nothing was done about it. And so that was that.
0: What are some of the examples of the harsh punishment we saw on the YouTube channel?
1: So, one of the videos that really caught the most fire was that Ruby gets a call from school. She's 6 years old at this time, has forgotten her lunch. And been packing her own lunch at the age of 6. This was some of the discipline that Ruby was teaching her children on their YouTube channel that they need to prepare food for themselves. And Ruby gets in her car, films a vlog that's basically like, "I don't care if she goes hungry. I even don't want anyone to feed her. I hope no one gives

0: he says in one of his police interviews, is that he always found it odd that Jody preferred to talk to the parents and not the child that actually needed the therapy. And this is when Ruby starts to get very close with Jody. At one point, Jody even moves in. And Kevin's like, I don't want anything to do with this. But he relents because Ruby really, really wants her there. And this is all coming out of basically this backlash against the 8 Passengers YouTube channel. They have lost their income overnight because of these petitions. And so she needs to find something else to latch herself onto, and it's Jody. Kevin says that this goes back to her childhood, that she always wanted to be the best friend. And so this woman, Jody, is trying to get close to her, and she's honored. She's just like, wow, this woman, this amazing therapist who's kind of famous in our area, who's very powerful, wants to be friends with me and wants to bring me into the fold. So she buys a hook, line, and sinker. And what ends up happening over the course of this time that Jody is living in the Frankie house is that Kevin's being further extricated from his own family. He's not allowed to go upstairs in his own house. Ruby moves into the bedroom with Jody. They have a friend named Pam Botcher that is another member of this Connections therapy group that Jody Hildebrandt runs. And the three of them are up in this bedroom and in the Frankie household for hours. They come out blissful after these kind of seances that they were doing. It seemed like they were trying to exorcise demons. And Kevin also claims in one of his police interviews that the strangest things were happening in his home and he really couldn't put his finger on it.
1: The moment she showed up in my house, just the weirdest crap started happening. Lights turning on and off, sounds of people walking in walls and stuff floating around. And it was just... it was weird. And I became the resident exorcist.
0: But I believe all of them were brainwashed by this woman because they still let this go on for a period of time. Ruby, Jody go out of town. Ruby comes back and announces she wants a separation from Kevin and that he needs to move out of the house. So Jody is the catalyst to the end of their marriage and to the separation. And that is, I think, Jody's step one in order to enact this whole thing that ends up going down between Ruby and her kids.
2: So what happens? Kevin leaves the house, and we know this now because eventually the police were called and this was stopped. But this became sort of a house of horrors.
0: Mm-hmm. So Kevin moves out of the house in July 2022. He doesn't see his children for a year. He doesn't even seem to talk to them on the phone, which I found very strange. So he has absolutely no idea what's been going on. Chad and Sherry have grown up. They're out of the house. They're over 18. So there's only 4 minor children left in the Frankie family. And they still have the house in Springville, but it seems like a lot of the time, the kids are being left alone in that house while Ruby goes and, you know, gallivants with Jody. And Sherry Frankie's even calling the police on her own mother saying, you know, my siblings are being left at home for days on end and they haven't eaten and they're minors. They need adult supervision. And imagine how much strength that takes to call the police on your own family.
2: Do the kids end up moving into Jody's house with Ruby?
0: So this was something we weren't sure of until the Washington County District Attorney's Office released all of the information in March of 2024. But, you know, Ruby was going back and forth between Jody's home and the home in Springville. And Jody lives in this, what I like to call an evil supervillain compound, like built into the mountains in the desert of Utah. It like quite literally is like the most chilling looking home. It's not a home by any means. And she's now moved in with Jody and her 2 youngest are in the house with her at all times.
2: The police finally get in because escapes and finally found a person that was home. And this man was obviously a real caring human being because we hear him tear up on the phone.
3: He's emaciated. He's got tape around his legs. He's hungry and he's thirsty.
4: Okay.
2: Police finally get there. What do they find?
0: So police respond to the scene. They knock on Jody Hildebrandt's door. Jody answers the door with her cell phone to her face. And the first thing she says is, I have my attorney.

0: attorney on the line. And they're like, that's great. Let us in. You know, we're here on exigent circumstances. We don't need a warrant to search your home. We've heard there are two other children in this house. Now, when the police enter, this is, like I said, a compound. There's like a secret panic room in the basement. It's completely empty and vast, and there's just no decoration. There's barely furniture. And they find in what appears to be an empty walk-in closet just sitting on the floor. And she's immediately appears on the body cam. You can see she's extremely malnourished. And at first, they actually thought she was a boy because her head had been shaved. And she was so malnourished that it just wasn't.
1: How old is she at this point?
0: She's 10.
1: Wow.
0: She was about to turn 10. And they finally get her out. She's already in the ambulance on the body cam. His face is blurred out, of course, but you can see these awful wounds on his ankles, his wrists. He's skin and bones. He's wearing clothes that are way too big for him. And the thing that really got me the most about this whole situation was asking that man to take him to the police because he just wanted to go to jail. His mother had convinced him that he was so bad that he needed to go to jail. And he'd rather be in jail than at that house with his mother. And so what we end up finding out after they search the home is that Ruby has written everything down in a journal. Almost every conversation that they have over the 3 months they're there at Jody's compound, almost every level of abuse that's enacted against these two children, their food is withheld. They are made to walk barefoot on the hot concrete outside of the house. They're made to do physical labor in the 100 plus degree heat in the Utah desert.
1: Why?
0: Why? It's a great question. And throughout all of the journal entries, you'll see that Ruby is convinced that her children are the devil and that these children have demons inside of them that are controlling them and that they need to be exorcised out by literally torturing them. This goes on for 3 months. I think there's a point where these kids, I don't think they thought they would make it out of that home alive. And had tried escaping once before, but Ruby and Jody both caught up with him. And that's also written down in the journal entries. The journal entries are honestly the worst things I've ever read in my life.
1: Really?
0: And and putting this bonus episode of The Rise and Fall of Ruby Frankie together was really, really tough because I read through them all and then I transcribed them all. And then you had to listen to it a bunch of times, but it really puts into full context the levels of abuse that was going on and just also the level of brainwashing because, you know, at the end of the day, I don't think Ruby would have gone this far if it wasn't for Jody Hildebrandt.
1: I was going to ask you that, like, what do we know about Jody, where she came from and where this started?
0: Well, we do know that Jody has a history of neglecting her patients, at one point had her license taken away from her in the state of Utah. Now, I'm not sure whether it was just suspended for a time or whether she ever got it back, but you don't actually have to disclose that information. And when she found out that there were just too many laws and too many rules to follow with having like an actual certified license to practice therapy, she's like, you know what, I'm going to rebrand as a life coach because there's no regulations around that. That's how she looped Ruby into this. Something that I found interesting is that Jody does have kids, but her own family doesn't even speak to her.
1: Wow.
0: And there's Adam Steed, who's interviewed in our podcast. He's done a ton of interviews about his experience with Jody Hildebrandt and the level of mental abuse that she enacted on him and broke up his marriage.
1: Oh, he was a client with his wife.
0: Yeah. She convinced the wife that her husband was a pedophile. And that he was a pornography addict. And there's just so much about the sickness that Jody has. She just gets the sick pleasure out of hurting people and making them believe the worst in each other. One of the things that I found most interesting about the jail phone calls that were released after a month after the sentencing is that Ruby came out of this spell that Jody had over her within a month of being separated from her.

0: in the jail. And she finally came out of it fully because her lawyer was like, Ruby, Jody's denying all of this. And you're still saying that this was all justified. She's like, wait, what do you mean? And that's when it clicks for her that this was all just a game for Jody. But this was Ruby's real life. These were her real kids. And once she was removed from whatever hold this woman had on her is when she's like, oh my God, what have I done?
1: What happens? Like, what? Tell me about the trial. Tell me about how this sort of ends in terms of the legal saga. Yeah.
0: Ruby pleads guilty. So there is no trial. She didn't want to put her kids through the pain of a trial. And you can say that's one of the nicest things she's ever done for them. She realizes how much evidence they have against her. I mean, Eric Clark, the district attorney, even said himself, I've never seen someone write down so much evidence of their own crimes before. Yeah, so she pleads a few days later, Jody pleads guilty. And so there's no trial for hers either. And they're sentenced in February of 2024. They're both sentenced to, what was it? 6 to 20 years or something. It's a very odd sentence.
1: Yeah.
0: It's a very broad sentence. And what Eric Clark, when we spoke to him, the district attorney of Washington County, he suspects that Jody will serve the full term of her sentence. What he hopes is that Ruby serves until all of her children have at least reached the age of 18. And I hope that too. We obviously don't know how the kids are doing. There hasn't been much publicly said about them, but we can assume that they're doing much better. Kevin Franke has been fighting for custody back of his children. He's also been in the news fighting for more laws to protect children, especially when it comes to the Child Protective Services Department in Utah. And so it sounds like this family is finally healing without the presence of their mother or the influence of Jody Hildebrandt.
1: Kevin, though, sort of tell me a little bit about that, because what I found fascinating was when Kevin does get called in to talk to the cops, he doesn't know what's happening and the cops believe him. And for a little while, he sort of stands by Ruby. But how does that start to shift?
0: Yeah, I also found that extremely interesting. So the day of August 30th, we now know that Ruby texted Kevin and said, you need to come pick up the kids, and gave him an address. And this is the first time he's heard from Ruby in like various ways, like, can you sign this paperwork? Can you do this? Or like asking financial questions, things like that. But like I said before, he has not seen or talked to his kids in a year. So he jumps at the opportunity. He shows up. It is the police department in Ivins, Utah. And the cops are basically like, how did you know to come here today? And he's like, I received a call. He won't say from who. And he's already protecting his wife. He says over and over again, I love my wife. Like, what's going to happen to my wife? I don't understand. And finally, the police come out and say, your wife has been charged with 4 counts of aggravated child abuse. And your son, a 12-year-old boy, was found emaciated and malnourished, begging for food from a neighbor. And he's dumbfounded. I really believe that he had no idea this was happening. Now, you can have your opinions about a father not knowing the state of his children. But I do believe that these were two very powerful women keeping him apart from a family he wanted. But, you know, he was up against a couple of monsters, a couple of master manipulators.
1: Has this case made an impact? Has it changed anything in that very powerful and influential world?
0: Yeah, I would say that, you know, these kids are growing up now. A lot of these kids who have been on YouTube since, you know, its inception in the early 2000s, they're old enough to now go, why? Why was this allowed? Why were my parents allowed to profit? I received nothing. I was basically a child actor my whole life. Everyone knows me. And I don't know them. And there's this familiarity that strangers have with, you know, these parasocial relationships that they have with these content creators and their families. And they have no privacy. Your childhood gets to live up here in your mind. But these kids' childhoods were blasted out to the entire world. And how can they make that right? How can the world, how can YouTube, how can the internet right this wrong? I'm afraid to say it, but I'm sure there are more stories like this that are going to be coming out in the years to come. And there just needs to be a bigger

0: or collective action to protect children, because they are the most important things in this world.
1: Yeah. On that note, positive, optimistic, or scary, I will end it there. Thank you so much. I mean, this story really is riveting. I'm sure it's gripped you. I can't imagine you don't think about it all the time. And yeah, really great work on the podcast too.
0: Thank you, Kathleen. I do think about it all the time.
1: That was Jessica Lowther, executive producer of the podcast series, The Rise and Fall of Ruby Frankie. 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Our producers are Nikki Manfredi and Hadil Abdelnaby. 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Our digital producer is Emily Cannell, and our YouTube producer is John Lee. 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
4: From CBC News, The World This Hour, I'm Mike Miles. Despite ongoing peace talks and U.S. President Donald Trump's repeated claims a deal is close, open hostilities have again broken out in the Middle East. Israel bombing the suburbs of Beirut today in defiance of a U.S.-backed deal with Lebanon, and Iran responding by firing missiles at Israel. Mike Crawley has details.
5: The first of two waves of missiles Iran launched at Israel on Sunday night, Tehran's first such attack targeting Israel since April. The Israeli military said its defense systems intercepted the Iranian attack, which came in retaliation for Israeli missile strikes earlier Sunday in Lebanon. Israel hit what it called Hezbollah infrastructure in the southern suburbs of Beirut. Lebanon's state-run national news agency said two people were killed and 11 wounded. Iran's state-controlled television ran video of people chanting and burning what it called the enemy's flags in a city 400 kilometers northeast of Tehran. And with Iran's Revolutionary Guard Corps threatening further strikes on both Israeli and U.S. targets, the ceasefire appeared as fragile as it's been at any point in the 2 months since it was signed. Mike Crawley, CBC News, Washington.
4: And just minutes ago, Israel's Defense Force says it struck back, hitting targets in western and central Iran, while Iranian media are reporting the sounds of explosions have been heard in Tehran, Tabriz, and Isfahan. Ukraine's president was in London today for a meeting with the leaders of Britain, France, and Germany. He's appealing for more support as the Ukrainian and Russian drone war hits up. Dominic Valaitis explains.
6: Ukraine's President Volodymyr Zelensky arriving at 10 Downing Street on Sunday. Britain's leader Keir Starmer, France's Emmanuel Macron and Germany's Friedrich Merz said they support a proposal for direct talks between Zelensky and Russian President Vladimir Putin, something Putin has already rejected. The three European leaders

0: also restated their backing for Ukraine, pledging to provide more weapons and extra advanced equipment. The leaders set out what they see as the basics for peace: a full ceasefire, no acceptance of land taken by force, strong security guarantees for Ukraine, and keeping Russian assets frozen until reparations are paid. Dominic Velizis for CBC News, Bristol, England.
1: Meanwhile, support for Ukraine is expected to be a key item at the G7 leader summit in France. Prime Minister Mark Carney will be heading to Europe this week. Starting this month, Toronto apartment buildings will be required to display color-coded signs indicating how well they scored on maintenance inspections. But some landlords are saying the city's putting its resources in the wrong place. Daryl Chong is president of the Greater Toronto Apartment Association.
2: The city's diluting its efforts by sending inspectors to thousands of buildings that are scoring 96 when they should be focused, laser focused, on the bad operators.
1: Chong is concerned those signs will confuse tenants or stigmatize those living in poorly run buildings. Proponents of the new policy say it's the bad landlords that are meant to be stigmatized. The signs are set to go up June 15th. An earthquake in the Philippines has triggered a tsunami advisory for British Columbia, along with U.S. states along the Pacific coast. The quake's got a preliminary magnitude of 8.2. So far, though, no damage or injuries have been reported. And finally, in Madrid, the sound of the choir as Pope Leo helped lead an outdoor Sunday Mass before an audience of more than 1 million people. The Catholic leader is on a one-week-long trip to Spain. Leo also has a stop scheduled in Barcelona, and he'll visit the Canary Islands, where he's set to meet with migrants from West Africa. That is The World This Hour. For CBC News, I'm Mike Miles.
3: Here is the weather forecast. In Calgary, overnight, mainly cloudy with a low of 9 degrees. Monday, clearing in the morning, high 20. In Lethbridge, clearing overnight, wind gusting to 60 kilometers per hour, low 9. Monday, sunny, wind gusting to 50 kilometers per hour, high 22. In Banff, showers ending near midnight, then cloudy with a 30% chance of showers. Temperatures steady near 7. Monday, a mix of sun and cloud, clearing near noon, high 17.
4: When she was 7, when she would visit her grandmother, Alexa would look through the books that her grandfather had owned, back when he was alive. What she liked especially was finding the books where he'd made little notes in the margins.
5: So that was the part that was really, you know, compelling.
4: Because they were hints about who he was.
5: Exactly. And they were, a lot of times they were really critical. He would write, I steadfastly disagree, or something like that. Or,
4: wow.
5: Or he would write, ah, if he really liked something.
4: As a kid, over the course of about a year, she systematically divided the books into two piles, the ones with markings and the ones without. And then she tried to read all the ones with markings. Her grandfather was a playwright and a teacher, and the books were creaky old books from the 1930s about theater and about how to write plays. It was thrilling. And when she was 11, she wrote her very first play, using the rules in the books. Rules from another generation.
5: These were archaic rules. Like, start your play with lots of exposition, which was really, you know, in vogue at the time. So I started mine with a butler whose name, I believe, was Manson, picking up a phone, saying stuff like, "No, the lady and gentleman are not home right now. Why, at a fancy charity ball. Yes, he's still drinking too much, and she's having an affair with a gardener. Whom shall I say is calling?" I'm not kidding.
4: You were 11.
5: By the time I got to college, and I started to actually take writing classes, it was brought to my attention that, you know, stage directions shouldn't be things like, "There follows a mighty howling of wind." And one of the things my teacher, who was not a young man by any means, said was, he was like, "Sweetheart, we don't use sotto voce anymore to mean he whispers. We just write whispers."
4: But of all the books on her grandfather's shelves, there was one book that affected her more than the others. It had lots of her grandfather's writing in the margins.
5: And he was very

0: critical, so there were, it was very rare that he would write "ah!" exclamation point. And there were more "ahs" in Moss Hart's autobiography, which is called Act One, than I think almost any of the other books that he had.
1: Moss Hart was a Broadway playwright. The man who directed My Fair Lady with Julie Andrews and Rex Harrison. He was married to another then luminary named Kitty Carlisle, who people these days mostly remember as a game show panelist back in the 1960s. The book details how he started as a kid in the Bronx, found something he just loved to do, which was to make plays. Reading it as a child, Alexa had that experience that you have sometimes as a kid. She did not understand everything in the book, but she understood enough to know that she really, really liked it.
0: Like, I knew what was going on in this book was fun. It drove him so powerfully, and it seemed to make him so happy.
1: She read Act One by Moss Hart over and over. She memorized long stretches. She tried to memorize the entire book. Even today, she recalls where specific ahs were penciled into her grandfather's copy.
0: Because it felt like I was recognizing an old friend. It felt like a familiarity of, oh, I found a home. This guy likes the same home I want.
2: Yeah.
0: So.
2: These are my people.
0: Yeah, yeah.
1: You don't meet many people who tell you that a book changed their lives. The idea of that is appealing, I think, because it's nice to think that our lives could be changed by the vision of the world that happens between the pages of a book, instead of what our lives are usually changed by. You know, dumb luck, tragedies, coincidences. Today on our radio program, we have stories of people whose lives were changed by books. Really changed. From WBEZ Chicago, this is American Life. I'm Ira Glass. Stay with us. This is American Life. Today's show is a rerun. Act One. Act One. So Alexa Young says that she never meant for Moss Hart's autobiography, Act One, to be a blueprint for her life. Looking back on the events of what happened over decades, that seems to have been the case.
0: Basically, what I did was, like he did in his life story, I moved to New York. I think I kind of followed him there.
1: Really? You consciously followed him there?
0: You thought? I don't think it was conscious, but there are so many things that I did that he did. He was more sort of, he could fake it better than I can, but he had to get money at a certain point. He was like, I need money. So he thought, who's the richest person I know? And he wrote a letter to this woman, I think, and then showed up on her doorstep and said, I'm Moss Hart and I have a play, and if you give me money, we'll put it on. And she did. And isn't that amazing? And I wrote letters to strangers and said, I'm Alexa and I have a play, and if you fund my play, you can be part of the theater.
1: And did that work?
0: I did one time, yeah.
1: At some point, did you start to get a crush on him?
0: Yeah. It definitely turned from kind of a mentor, a make-believe mentor, to a pretend husband-to-be kind of situation. Somehow, I think I decided that time had completely screwed up and sent Moss to Kitty Carlisle. And that if he just hadn't died 2 years before I was born, then, you know, me and Moss might really have had a chance.
1: How would this thought manifest itself in daily life? Like, would you be out on dates and just think, not Moss? Really?
0: Yeah, yeah. Well, it would be like, there'd be something missing, you know? It just wasn't quite what you'd want, and it's like, why can't I find some guy and we'll work on this play together and we'll be like in out-of-town tryouts in Philadelphia and we'll be up for 48 hours trying to fix our play and then we'll crack it and then we'll order room service.
1: So how far did the whole thing go?
0: Well, I think maybe right before the end of college, Kitty Carlisle spoke one evening, and
1: at your college?
0: That's right. She was very active in the New York arts scene, and she was extremely a huge advocate of the arts in our country. And so she was talking about that, I think. And I stood in line after she spoke to meet her, and there were all these people around me, and they were like, "You were really good on that game show.

0: was just like disgusted, like, oh please, she was in A Night at the Opera, she's like a singer, she's not just a game show lady. But by the time I got to the front of the line, I went up to talk to her, I said what I wanted to say, sort of, which was, you know, Moss changed my life and I moved to New York to be a playwright like him. And I think I said something along the lines of, your husband meant so much to me. And she just looked at me and she's so elegant and so classy. And she just said, I don't understand, darling. Did you know him? She was just terrified.
1: Oh, really? She looked terrified?
0: Yeah. She probably heard some kind of ownership or possessiveness in the way I said, your husband meant so much to me, as if I knew him. So I think it was confusing, since she probably could figure out that he probably was dead before I was born. But it was disturbing, and I felt terrible, and it made me realize how, you know, just far from reality this thing had taken me. And you know, it was just scary to scare her, because, you know, she's the person that he loved. But my friend that was with me was really nice, because we walked home afterward, and he was like, don't worry about her. You're much better for Moss than she was. He knew the whole story, too.
1: And Moss was just spending time with her.
0: Yeah.
1: Because she happened to be alive. You know, you talked about how you felt fated for him in some way and drawn to him in some way. Have you thought about what is the line that divides that kind of dreamy, healthy feeling, I think, from a scary, stalky feeling?
0: Yeah, sure. Because the truth is, really the way he functioned in my life was like as a comfort. And I knew, I mean, I wasn't really broke. It wasn't a break from reality, but it was the sense that, you know, when you read a book and something speaks to you and you feel like you feel understood, and so it makes the world a less lonely place.
1: Alexa, how much of your feeling about Moss is connected to your feeling about your grandfather, who you didn't really know?
0: I think they're intimately connected. I really do. I think that because I didn't know my grandfather, I couldn't talk to him about what his life in the theater was like. And so this book gave me 444 pages of what it would be like to want to be in the theater and how you might try to make that happen. And so it was like he was this sort of stand-in for my grandfather in a lot of ways. And the other part about it is that the way people talk about him, because I then, of course, went and read every single book I could get my hands on about him or that even had any mention of him in it, is with such love and appreciation and affection. It's just staggering. I think that was how people spoke about my grandfather, and I recognized it, that same enthusiasm and sort of the way their eyes would light up.
1: Today, before our interview, you faxed over to our offices here at WBEZ. Hey, I'm going to pull it out here. A letter that your grandfather wrote in 1969. Obviously, as he was quite ill. And it does have this quality of just... It's one of the most beautifully written things I've ever read.
0: Isn't it? It's really something.
1: He spends, I should say, most of this thing. He starts off. This is to his students, right?
0: Mm-hmm. Yeah.
1: Dear friends, he says, I've asked Donald Davis, who I would assume is one of his students,
0: One of his coworkers.
1: Yeah. Okay, to read this to you.

0: It's intended to tell you as much as I know about my present situation, and thereby, of course, to let you know what the prospects are for the future of the work we've begun together. In planning this letter in my mind, I've been pulled this way and that by very conflicting impulses. I prefer to consider any of my own sickness, any deep trouble, as a very personal matter, possibly to be shared with close members of our family, but never to be inflicted on anyone else. At the same time, I detest mysteries, and those of you who have called have, I hope, been told the truth insofar as we knew it. But the truth has been shifting, sometimes very swiftly, and what you may have heard a few weeks back is now untrue. And then he has this really pretty paragraph. He says, besides, though some of you are relatively recent friends, some of our common ties go years back. And old friends or new, the depth of my feeling for you obliges me to be entirely honest with you. And so I'm going to put the next several paragraphs in parentheses, and I'm asking Donald not to read them aloud. Each of you who wishes to can read it for himself. Anyone who dislikes these semi-clinical details can avoid them. And then there are a couple of paragraphs that basically describe the state of his illness. And then he talks about the prognosis, which is not very good, and through another few paragraphs, and then to this last paragraph. Which one? Why don't you read that?
1: Sure. Doubtless, all of that sounds very gloomy. I do admit I could think of happier matters. For one thing, I don't at all approve of my own extinction. I don't like the idea of it one bit. Though reason assures me that the world can get along very nicely without me, I can't quite believe that it will. Still, there are a few small compensations. For one thing, I had always hoped that I could face my own death with some equanimity, but it's a bit of a satisfaction to find that I can. And he talks about my mom and my grandmother. And it says, and that's really what I'm finally wanting to say. I think you're a great bunch, and in case there isn't a chance to say it again, thanks for your concern, your calls, your note, but above all for your love. You've had my love, and I've had yours, and I'm a damn fortunate man. So, thanks and good luck. Marvin Borowski.
0: And so this to you feels very much like Heart, too, Moss Heart.
1: Yeah. Like guys who said, you know, I'm a damn fortunate man. You're a swell kid. Yeah.
2: After spending her 20s in New York, Alexa Young moved to Los Angeles, as her grandfather did, to write screenplays for Hollywood. She's written on shows like Friends, The West Wing, Big Love, Grace and Frankie, and lots more.
0: Act two, the family that reads together. Sometimes a book can change your life, but just in a small, temporary way, and not for the better. We have this cautionary tale of how a book infected an entire family from writer David Sedaris. Quick warning to listeners before we begin. Some of the content of this story might not be suitable for every listener, though there is no graphic language, no nasty words, no graphic scenes. Nothing. In fact, we even had to bleep.
3: I found the book hidden in the woods beneath a sheet of plywood, its cover torn away and the pages damp with mildew. I read, Brock and Bonnie Rivers stood in their driveway, waving goodbye to the Reverend Hasselback. Goodbye, they said, waving. Goodbye, the Reverend responded. Tell those two teens of yours, Josh and Sandy, that they'll make an excellent addition to our young person's ministry. They're fine kids, he said with a wink. Almost as fine and foxy as their parents. The Rivers chuckled, raising their hands in another wave. When the Reverend's car finally left the driveway, they stood for a moment in the bright sunshine before descending into the basement dungeon to unshackle the children. The theme of the book was that people are not always what they seem. Highly respected in their upper middle class community, the Rivers family practiced a literal interpretation of the phrase, love thy neighbor. Limber as gymnasts, these people were both shameless and insatiable. Father and daughter, brother and sister, mother and son. After exhausting every possible combination, they widened their circle to include horny sea captains and door-to-door knife salesmen. Yes, these people were naughty, but at the age of 13, I couldn't help but admire their infectious energy and spirited enjoyment of life.

The first few times I read the book, I came away shocked, not by the character's behavior, but by the innumerable typos. Had nobody bothered to proofread this book before sending it to print? In the opening chapter, the daughter is caught fondling her brother's keck in the dining room. On page 33, the son has sex with his mother, who, we are told, possesses a fond power of tots. I showed the book to my sister Lisa, who tore it from my hand, saying, "Let me hold on to this for a while." She and I often swapped babysitting jobs and considered ourselves fairly well-read in the field of literary pornography. "Look in the parents' bedroom beneath the sweaters in the second drawer of the white dresser," she'd say. We'd each read The Story of O and the collected writings of the Marquis de Sade, with one eye on the front door, fearful that the homeowners might walk in and torture us with barbed whips and hot oils. "We know you," our looks would say as the parents checked on their sleeping children. "We know all about you." The book went from Lisa to our 11-year-old sister Gretchen, who interpreted it as a startling nonfiction expose on the American middle class. "I'm pretty sure this exact same thing is going on right here in North Hills," she whispered, tucking the book beneath the artificial grass of her Easter basket. "Take the Sherman family, for example. Just last week, I saw Heidi sticking her hands down Steve Jr.'s pants." "The guy has two broken arms," I said. "She was probably just tucking in his shirt." "Would you ask one of us to tuck in your shirt?" she asked. She had a point. A careful study suggested that the Shermans were not the people they pretended to be. The father was often seen tugging at his crotch, and the wife had a disturbing habit of looking you straight in the eye while sniffing her fingers. A veil had been lifted, especially for Gretchen, who now saw the world as a steaming pit of unbridled sexuality. Seated on a lounge chair at the country club, she would narrow her eyes, speculating on the children crowding the shallow end of the pool. "I have a sneaking suspicion Christina Youngblood might be our half-sister," she said. "She's got her father's chin, but the eyes and mouth are pure mom." I felt uneasy implicating our parents, but Gretchen provided a wealth of frightening evidence. She noted the way our mother applied lipstick at the approach of the potato chip delivery man, whom she addressed by first name and often invited in to use the bathroom. Our father referred to the bank tellers as doll and sweetheart, and their responses suggested that he had taken advantage of them one time too many. The Greek Orthodox Church, the gaily dressed couples at the country club, even our elderly collie Duchess, they were all in on it, according to Gretchen, who took to piling furniture against her bedroom door before going to sleep at night. The book wound up in the hands of our 10-year-old sister Amy, who used it as a textbook in the make-believe class she held after school each day. Dressed in a wig and high heels, she passed her late afternoon standing before a blackboard and imitating her teachers. "I'm very sorry, Candace, but I'm going to have to fail you," she'd say, addressing one of the empty folding chairs arranged before her. "The problem is not that you don't try. The problem is that you're stupid, very, very stupid. Isn't Candace stupid, class? She's ugly, too. Am I wrong?" "Very well, Candace. You can sit back down now. And for God's sakes, please stop crying." "Okay, class, now I'm going to read to you from this week's new book. It's a story about a California family, and it's called Next of Kin." If Amy had read the book, then surely it had been seen by 8-year-old Tiffany, who shared her bedroom, and possibly by her brother Paul, who at the age of 2 might have sucked on the binding, which was even more dangerous than reading it. Clearly this had to stop before it got out of hand. Even our ancient Greek grandmother was arriving at the breakfast table with suspicious-looking circles beneath her eyes. Gretchen took the book and hid it under the carpet of her bedroom, where it was discovered by our housekeeper, Lena, who eventually handed it over to our mother. "I'll make sure this is properly disposed of," my mother said, hurrying down the hallway to

0: her bedroom. Penetration, she laughed, reading out loud from a randomly selected page. Oh, this ought to be good. Weeks later, Gretchen and I found the book hidden between the mattress and box springs of my parents' bed, the pages stained with coffee rings and cigarette ash. The discovery seemed to validate all of Gretchen's suspicions. "They'll be coming for us any day now," she warned. "Be prepared, my friend, because this time they'll be playing for keeps." We waited. I'd always made it a point to kiss my mother before going to bed, but not anymore. The feel of her hand on my shoulder now made my flesh crawl. She was hemming a pair of my pants one afternoon when, standing before her on a kitchen chair, I felt her hands graze my butt. I just want to be friends," I stammered. "Nothing more, nothing less." She took the pins out of her mouth and studied me for a moment before sighing. "Damn, and here you've been leading me on all this time." I read the book once more, hoping to recapture my earlier pleasure, but it was too late now. I couldn't read the phrase, "he paunched his daughter's rock-hard nopples," without thinking of Gretchen barricading herself in the bedroom. I thought I might throw the book away or maybe even burn it, but like a perfectly good outgrown sweater, it seemed a shame to destroy it when the world was full of people who might get some use out of it. With this in mind, I carried the book to the grocery store parking lot and tossed it into the back of a shining new pickup truck. I then took up my post beside the store's outdoor vending machines, waiting until the truck's owner returned pushing a cart full of groceries. He was a wiry man with fashionable mutton chop sideburns and a half cast on his arm. As he placed his bags into the back of the truck, his eyes narrowed upon the book. I watched as he picked it up and leafed through the first few pages before raising his head to search the parking lot. He took a cigarette from his pocket and tapped it against the roof of the truck before lighting it. Then he slipped the book into his pocket and drove away.
1: David Sedaris, the story appears in his book, Naked. His latest book is called The Land and Its People. Act three, Roger and Me, Lewis and Clark. There's book as literature, there's book as filth, and then there is book as pure physical object. This is the story of somebody for whom a book changed his life, though it is almost random that it happened at all, that he got to know this book in the first place. Jeremy Goldstein tells the story.
2: Roger was 34, working in construction and looking for things to do in his spare time. And one day he noticed this plate he'd been given by his grandmother, a plate from a 1905 fair celebrating the centennial of Lewis and Clark's expedition to explore the western frontier. He looked at the plate and wondered if there was anything else left from the fair still around. It turned out there was a lot, and he started buying it up.
3: It was a fun hobby, collecting the various memorabilia from that fair. But when you reach a point where I had about 1,100 items, one of the larger collections known, it was, you know, the end of the treasure hunt. And I couldn't find anything I didn't have. And somebody mentioned, well, why don't you collect books about Lewis and Clark? I thought, well, that might be kind of fun to do.
2: So in 1984, he went to a book dealer in Vancouver and picked out an 80-year-old set of books that chronicled Lewis and Clark's expedition. The price? $695.
3: I had a difficult time writing out that check because at that time, in fact, I really didn't know much about books. I proceeded to take that set of books downtown in Portland to an established book dealer whose name was Prest McMahon. And I showed him the set. I said, well, that's it, isn't it? That's all the journals. And he kind of chuckled. He said, no, there's a lot more publications than that about the journals of Lewis and Clark. And so I went ahead and said, well, I tell you what, I said, you give me about 5 years, I'm going to have every book published about Lewis and Clark. And he laughed so hard, he about laughed himself out of his chair. He was a heavy set gentleman in his late 60s at the time. And he said, there's people that have spent life.

0: lifetimes looking for every book of Lewis and Clark and have never succeeded. Well, I told him, well, maybe I won't have every book, but I'll have the best library of anybody in the United States. And he laughed harder.
1: Strange as it may sound, this is all it took to send Roger on his path of amassing, in just 14 years, what did become the largest known private collection of Lewis and Clark books in the United States. And all this time he kept working in construction, excavating landscapes, laying pipes for sewers, and paving roads. A decent living, but it was never enough.
0: Anything after house payment and basic expenses for living would go toward buying books. I would have to work 10 to 12 hours a day, normally 6 days a week. Some summers I wouldn't take a day off just so that I could work and have a little better check so maybe I could get that next book or make that other credit card payment, because I was now beyond my means.
1: At one point, Roger had 12 credit cards.
0: And then, of course, I had a house I could refinance, which I did 3 times. I don't know how to explain it exactly, but if there was a book out there that I didn't have, I would find the means to acquire it. When you get something in 18th, 19th century, you open up the book and you look at the color, the discoloration of the pages and the smell. And that's when you really feel the true energy of history. Not what you would read, but you've got more senses than just your eyes. You can smell, you can feel, you can touch.

0: This actually points to one of the strangest things about Roger's relationship with his collection. He knew all about the different Lewis and Clark books, marbled end papers, obscure hand-tinted plates, and the value of original boards. But Roger never became an expert on what was inside the books. He didn't collect books to read them, he just wanted to own them. It turns out that your life can be changed by books you didn't even read. In fact, Roger had never been a reader of books. He didn't read books as a kid, he didn't go to college, and his reading habits didn't change as an adult when his house was full of books. As a collector, Roger was undeterred and he was methodical. But after 10 years, one book still eluded him. It's the cornerstone of any serious Lewis and Clark collection, a first edition copy of the first official account of the expedition. It's a two-volume set, published in 1814. Fewer than 1,500 copies were ever printed. But the price tag, often around $10,000, had always scared Roger off. Then in 1994, he took a $49 flight to Los Angeles for the LA Book Fair.
1: That particular day, I got there early. I sauntered to William Reese's booth and introduced myself. Oh, yeah, hi, Roger. I says, did you bring anything about Lewis and Clark with you? And he turned and looked toward the glass case, and there sets a two-volume set of 1814 Lewis and Clark journals. And this set was beautiful. And I was just, I was shaking. I wanted this set so bad. And I looked at him and I says, what's the price? Bill said, well, $12,500. I was crushed. I knew it was beyond me. So as I kind of backed away and started to walk away from the booth, just knowing, shaking my head to myself, I can't afford them. There's no way I can get I've got to have this set of books. Somehow I've got to, I can't afford these books. I can't. There's no way. I got to have this set of books. How the hell can I do it? Jeez, I better go to the bar. I walked to the bar, got a shot of scotch. I walked back to the booth with my scotch in hand, and I

0: And I look at those again, and Bill, yeah, sure. Took them off the shelf, set them on the counter. He says, well, Roger, what can you afford? I says, I don't know. I says, we're not working. This is a slow time of the year. I might be able to do $1,000 a month, but God, Bill, we're not working now. I don't know. Maybe in May or June, you know, when we start working overtime. And he said, well, do you want them? And I said, yeah, but gosh, I can't. And before I could finish the conversation, Mr. East had turned around and took these books, put them in the bag, wrapped them up, turned around, put out his hand and shook my hand and said, that sounds good enough to me.
1: The 1814 became Roger's calling card. It established him as an expert in all things written about Lewis and Clark. And then something happened. Roger started to read his books. Before this, he'd occasionally pull out a book and read a random passage. But now he started to plow through whole books front to back.
0: Now it's my time to study the books. Let's look at this book that's in front of me. I've got it open to, just by chance, a passage that brings a lot of pleasure to me is the fact
1: the passage comes about halfway through the expedition. After 18 months of looking for a route to the ocean, they finally reach the Pacific.
0: And here they finally, we are in view of the ocean, this great Pacific Ocean, which we have so long anxious to see, the roaring and the noise made by the waves breaking on the rocky shores may be heard distinctly. Ocean in view. Oh, the joy. So in this passage, place yourself on the banks of the Columbia River looking out toward the ocean. You know, I mean,
2: right.
0: You know, exactly. I'd be jumping up and down screaming, where's that gill of whiskey, which they didn't have at that time,
2: unfortunately.
0: I mean, they would have taken a gallon and all chugged it, and they'd have just been sloshed on the banks and just partying forever. I mean, it's great. What a feeling of success. It just brings a great pleasure to myself. Ocean in view, oh, the joy.

0: Last week, Roger made a pilgrimage of sorts to see, for the first time, the original handwritten journals that Lewis and Clark kept during their expedition. They're the books that everything Roger ever bought are descended from. Most of the journals are stored at the American Philosophical Society in Philadelphia. They are in remarkable condition. As the librarian turned the book's crisp pages for Roger, flipping past detailed maps and intricate drawings of animals, Roger barely moved or spoke.
1: Oh. This is Clark's map of Great Falls of the Columbia. You're seeing it upside down.
2: My God.
3: No.
2: Okay.
1: Great Falls of the Columbia.
0: At one point, Roger asked, could he touch them? He was told no. And after less than an hour with the journals, we wandered back into the library's main reading room.
4: The book has altered my life from being a manual laborer to being a scholar of knowledge. From the interior of the book. Stephen Beckham, a professor at Lewis and Clark, once said that, well, Roger, you can't put yourself down for being a construction foreman. He said, that's a school of another type. He says, you know, I love school and I love education. And he says, and now that you're entering that field with us, he says, I have great respect for what you've done and what you know. And makes me feel great.
0: In the years since Roger began collecting, the value of all things Lewis and Clark has soared. Stephen Ambrose wrote a popular book, Undaunted Courage. Ken Burns did a documentary. These fueled the fire. And last fall, Roger arranged for Lewis and Clark College in Portland to purchase his entire collection for what amounts to a small fortune. He promptly retired from construction at the age of 54. Most of Roger's days are now spent in the library of Lewis and Clark College, where Doug Erickson is the chief archivist. Roger's known him for years.
5: You know, Roger would oft times get off of work when he was still working construction and not even clean up and

0: of that. And of course, I'm surrounded by the books. It's a wonderful feeling being in there.
1: And he goes up there and he works. And every couple of, every hour or two, he'll come down all excited. Doug, you got to come up here and see this. And I'll come upstairs and he'll show me something and we'll get excited about it.
2: The story by Jeremy Goldstein. In 2023, years after we first broadcast this story, Roger Wendwick died. Before he did, he wrote a book called Shotgun on My Chest, Memoirs of a Lewis and Clark Book Collector. Act four, Little Sod Houses for You and Me. When you really love a book, what exactly are you supposed to do with that feeling after you finish reading the book? And then perhaps finish reading about the book. If you feel strongly enough about the book, I think there is this impulse to somehow get closer to the book, to somehow try and conjure the world of the book right here in the real world somehow. So, if you read about a Broadway playwright, maybe you move to New York City, start writing plays. Or, if you already live in New York City, but the book takes place somewhere else, you head out there. Megan Daum has this story.
3: I'm moving to Nebraska. No one understands why. I've lived in New York City for 7 years, which is essentially all of my adult life. And a few months ago, I started making plans to head out west. Not all the way west, to California or Oregon, which people from around here might understand, but to the Great Plains. I wanted to move someplace flat and treeless, someplace that gives off a sense of how big this country used to be before automobiles and the jet age, before you could be cavalier about traveling from one place to another. There are a lot of reasons behind my move, but one of the reasons has to do with a book. With 9 books, as a matter of fact. They are the books written by Laura Ingalls Wilder about her childhood as a pioneer girl on the vast Midwestern prairie in the late 1800s. When I was a little girl, growing up nearly 100 years later in the 1970s, I wanted to be like Laura so much that I made my mother sew me a sunbonnet, which I wore constantly. Like Laura, I wore my hair in braids. Before I knew how to write, I drew picture books featuring the entire Ingalls family. It was always a variation on the same theme. A family moves to a new home, encounters hardships, and through a particular combination of self-reliance and hard work, makes a life for themselves in the new place. A place so remote, so unsettled, so cold, that no civilization, not even most Indians, had ever dared to live there. To me, this kind of uncharted life was the best kind to have. And it was even better that it required a sunbonnet.
4: She taught at 3 schools. The first one was the Brewster School, and that's where El Manzo would take her down and pick her up. It was about 12 miles to the southwest.
3: I'm in DeSmet, South Dakota, riding a horse-drawn wagon around the actual land that the Ingalls lived on. Our tour guide is Tim Sullivan. Tim and his wife, Joan, own the 154 acres of land that Laura's father, Charles Ingalls, claimed in 1880 as part of the Homestead Act.
4: This is an old trapper's cabin that we're going to fix up. We haven't gotten it done, but that's the only thing we haven't gotten done.
3: A lot of people think the Ingalls are from Walnut Grove, Minnesota, because that's where the television series was set. But in fact, they only lived there for a few years. Laura came to DeSmet in 1879 when she was 12. It was where she grew up, became a school teacher, and met and married Almanza Wilder. 6 of her books are set there. For those who remember, it's the place where Laura and her sister Mary, who was blind, got lost in the tall, wet grasses known as the Big Slough. It's the place where the family survived the long winter. And it was the place she always considered home.
4: So when she talked about walking through the cool ground, walking to the Perry School, if you see when we're going home, it's wet there. That's why it would have been cool.
3: There's a certain kind of town that is defined solely by one industry, like steel towns, where at least one member of every family works in the mill. DeSmet is sort of like that too, except the industry is a series of books. Every year for the past 29 years, the townspeople have put on a pageant based on Laura's life. Just about everyone in the

0: town of 1,200 has participated in the pageant, or at least had one family member who was put on 1880-style clothing at one time or another, and given tours at the museum, or given some hapless tourist directions to the cemetery, where caravans of family cars wind around the grounds looking for the burial sites of Charles, Caroline, Mary, Carrie, and Grace Ingalls. Almost every establishment in DeSmet, even the local bar, has restrooms labeled Ma and Pa. But even though DeSmet is, for all intents and purposes, a tourist town, it doesn't feel like one. Instead, it feels like a town with a hobby, a place where a lot of people devote a lot of time to one particular idea. The tourists, though they're greeted in that typically warm, Midwestern way, feel almost incidental to the larger cause of celebrating Laura. I talked to a man who had acted in the pageant for 27 years, missing only two performances the whole time, one of them because of a combine accident in which he lost his finger and his son was impaled and almost died. He was back on stage the next night. Laura's books have a lot to do with the notion of rising to the occasion, and the pageant demands countless hours of volunteer effort, cooperation, and manual labor done without complaint. In a way, this kind of idyllic, romantic work ethic is not what I expected when I came to DeSmet. Or, I should say, it is what I expected, and that's what took me by surprise. Traditionally, in a story like this, the writer goes to the place she's dreamt of and finds that it's not like what she imagined at all. But the remarkable thing about DeSmet is that it really is the little town on the prairie. The people are a bit like the people in Laura's books. They're proud of the land they live on, and in a strange way, it's as if Laura's powers of description have affected the way they talk about the place.
1: And it's beautiful out here in the prairie this evening, looking at the big slough.
2: Yeah.
1: Herd of cattle over there. I think it looks just like it did in Laura's day. Not all the buildings on the other side, but the big slough is the same. I like the way the blackbirds swing in the reeds, the way the cattails bloom, the puddles of water. Sometimes ducks and geese come in and land.
0: Marion Kramer is the author of the Laura Ingalls Wilder pageant. We're sitting at a picnic table on the Ingalls homestead. A busy day of tourism is winding down. Visitors are getting back in their minivans. Tim Sullivan's 8-year-old son, Brian, is assembling his costume for the pageant dress rehearsal. Marion is 65.
3: So how much different was your life from Laura's when you were reading these books?
1: Well, I guess my childhood was before electricity, before running water, and I lived on a working farm, and there were chores, there was responsibility. That's why I liked the Laura books so well, because Laura had to do the same things I had to do. Life seemed simpler then, because we didn't do so many things and go so much, but I'm not sure that it was.
3: Do you remember when you first got electricity and water, and what was that like?
1: Well, it was just lovely. We had electricity came in 1948, and they had been working for a long time putting the lines in. And finally, the lines were all in, and they were all hooked up. We were just waiting for the major flow of energy. And then the electricity was on, and it was the first time. And that night, as it got dark, I remember my father and my mother and my sister and one of my older brothers, we stood there and looked, because suddenly it wasn't a black country anymore. We could see our neighbors' lights. Made it seem a lot less lonesome, a lot less isolated.
0: Marion was a music teacher for many years before becoming a pioneer school teacher on the Ingalls homestead. Every day she hangs out in the one-room schoolhouse, which looks exactly the way Laura describes her classroom at the Brewster School in her book, These Happy Golden Years. Marion gives brief music and math lessons to the tourists and then has the class read a quote from Laura off the blackboard. The quote goes something like, "It's best to be truthful and honest and make the best of what we have." Somehow it sounds revelatory. The prairie is the only place I've been to in my life.

0: where you can make the simplest, sweetest, even, I dare say, most cliched statement about the virtues of a simple life, and it sounds like anything but a cliché. It's as if the wind, which barrels through here like a wild animal, just knocks the irony out of everything. After a long day working at the Ingalls homestead, Joan Sullivan, Tim's wife, walks me down to the edge of the big slough. The grass is taller than we are, and it's easy to see how Mary and Laura could have gotten lost here.
1: You know, there's still some honesty in the world, you know, and that's what Laura talked about. You know, it's good to be truthful and honest and to, you know, do what's right. And that's I guess, what, you know, being here isn't always easy. It's a lot of hard work, and you wonder, you know, will the whole thing work out, you know, to be able to keep it running. But there's something about, you know, taking those morals and passing that on to a family.
2: Do you think that has to do with farming, or do you think it's something about the time that Laura was living in, or a combination of those?
1: Probably a combination of those. You know, trying to make an honest dollar. You know, trying to, you know, a farmer works hard. You know, they feed the world.
3: Why, hello. I'm glad so many of you have come to our little town on the prairie, Indy Smith. This is especially fine country, this prairie. At this time of the year, this is the hour that daylight softens and twilight falls. Oh, please forgive me. Sometimes I get a little carried away.
0: The Laura Ingalls Wilder pageant runs for 3 weekends each summer. Admission is $5. About 700 people come each night. It's held right in the middle of the prairie, on land adjacent to the Ingalls homestead. From the pageant site, you can see the 5 cottonwood trees that Pa planted. One for each of my girls, he said, meaning Ma and his 4 daughters. The dialogue in the pageant has been pre-recorded. When the pageant is actually performed, the cast members lip-sync the words and pantomime the action.
4: Pa, is it on Indian land, or land we'll have to move from?
5: Not on Indian land, my pretty girl. This is surveyed land, just waiting for us to call it home.
6: I want a place that's open, where I can run with the wind.
5: Lots of room, Laura.
7: It'll be the Ingalls homestead. Doesn't that sound fine?
0: I am completely charmed by this pageant. Yes, there are mistakes. Yes, you can hear places on the soundtrack where the tape has been edited. But all I can think as I watch these people on stage, many of them farmers, retired farmers, and the wives and kids of farmers, is how effectively they capture the feeling of the book. They're not selling anything. There's no agenda other than to celebrate Laura and the fact that she cared enough about this town to write these books about it. It's dusk on the prairie. Literally. That doesn't sound like something you'd say in earnest. It sounds like a lyric in some cowboy folk song, or a particularly bad line in a romance novel. But it's not. It is simply dusk on the prairie. Little girls in sweaters and pants from the Gap are wearing sunbonnets and standing on the benches to get a better look. Fathers with fussy babies stroll around the field so their wives can watch the pageant undisturbed. An 8-year-old girl in sneakers and jeans runs through the grass, the wind whipping through her hair, her sunbonnet flying out behind her. The pageant is a huge hit. When the show's over, the audience storms the stage to get the autographs of cast members. People are saying it's the best thing they've ever seen, that this trip to DeSmet is the best vacation they've ever had. It's remarkable, really, that in a time when families can take vacations to Disney World or visit Great Adventure or even just stay home and watch TV, people will travel all the way to South Dakota to see a world that's described in a series of books. The Ingalls family managed to make homes for themselves in some of the most unforgiving conditions imaginable, in a cabin in the deep woods, in the banks of a creek, in a shanty surrounded by hundreds of flat, empty acres. But no matter where they lived, Pa played his fiddle, Ma did her sewing, and Laura managed to find delight in the world around her. Maybe that ability to merge the indoors and the outdoors, the familiar and the unfamiliar, is what all these people are responding to. Maybe that's why there's so

0: much romance in the whole notion of a cabin stuck out in the middle of nowhere. People want to find comfort in an inherently uncomfortable place. They want to see if they can make it through the long winter and still see the beauty in the snow.
1: Megan Daum. 2 weeks after we first aired this story, Megan left New York City for Nebraska. She lived there for several years. She's since written a bunch of books, moved back and forth across the country a few more times, just like Laura Ingalls Wilder. You can find Megan's writing at megandaum.com. 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
8: One morning, Oliver Sipple went out for a walk. A couple of hours later, to his own surprise, he saved the life of the President of the United States. How did Sipple's split-second act of heroism turn into a rationale for making his personal life into political opportunity? On Radiolab, after the news.
9: From CBC News, The World This Hour, I'm Mike Miles. International leaders are urging calm in the Middle East after Iran launched a wave of missiles at Israel. Those air raid sirens in Haifa Sunday. The Israeli military says its forces intercepted all the missiles, and there are no reports of damage or injuries from that attack. Iran says it launched it, the attack, in retaliation for Israeli strikes on the suburbs of Lebanon's capital, Beirut. That state media footage of Iranians celebrating in the streets as the missiles flew overhead. Tehran says the attack was meant as a warning to Israel. It says any retaliation or escalation in Lebanon will be met with a crushing response. Israeli Army Brigadier General Effie Defrin says Iran has made a grave mistake, adding that Israeli forces will continue to operate in Lebanon in response to attacks on northern Israel by the Iran-backed militant group Hezbollah. The IDF is saying it has struck back, hitting military targets in western and central Iran, and just seconds ago came word that air raid sirens are again sounding in Tel Aviv. In this country, Toronto police made several arrests Sunday as thousands gathered for their annual Walk with Israel fundraising march. There was heightened security for the event amid a recent rise in anti-Semitic incidents in the city. Saloni Bugra reports.
10: Those are attendees at this year's Walk with Israel, cheering and dancing for 4 kilometers starting at Temple Sinai in North York. Approximately 60,000 people paraded to show their support for Israel and the Jewish community. Omar Entebbe is an attendee from Israel.
11: The only way to fight hate is to love. That's what we're here to do, just to have fun, hug, dance, just love.
10: The rally comes amid increasing incidents of anti-Semitism. Recently, Toronto police made 4 more arrests related to 2 suspected hate-motivated assaults, which took place earlier this year. At the march, the counter-protesters also gathered nearby in the area and rallied against Israel's war efforts in the Middle East. Nick Sherbin is with the counter-protest.
12: I'm asking everybody to stand up for Palestine, stand up for Gaza, stand up for humanity.
10: A large police presence and a barricade separated the 2 groups. Police have made multiple arrests and will provide more information in the coming days. Saloni Bugra, CBC News, Toronto.
9: Philippines President Ferdinand Marcos Jr. is telling people to go to higher ground after an earthquake triggered tsunami waves as high as... That reaction as the Templars sent a building tumbling and crashing.

0: crumbling. It's not clear if anyone's trapped, and so far there are no other reports of injuries. Waves as high as a meter hit some Philippines coast. The quake's magnitude has been revised downward to 7.8. For people hoping to visit family or friends in Cuba, travel options are getting even more limited. All Canadian airlines are now pausing flights to Cuba indefinitely, and Visa and MasterCard can no longer be used because of U.S. sanctions. Lorinda Redekop has more on how this is impacting people here with ties to the economically isolated island nation.
1: Julio Fonseca worries about his elderly sister in Havana.
2: She was at the brink of tears. She's been home for 2 days. No gas, no electricity.
1: He's with the Canadian Network on Cuba. The group brought together its members from across the country to meet in Toronto yesterday. The country is struggling with fuel shortages and long electricity outages. The power system outdated. Fonseca blames the U.S. tightening its embargo.
2: It is illegal to try to punish a population, to starve a whole population into submission.
1: The U.S. president says his target is the Cuban government. Mark Entwistle is a former Canadian ambassador to Cuba.
3: They're attempting to snuff the life out of the Cuban economy.
1: Some people are still flying from Canada to Cuba, but through a third country. Lorinda Redekop, CBC News, Toronto.
0: And that is The World This Hour. For CBC News, I'm Mike Miles.
4: Here is the weather forecast. In Calgary, overnight, mainly cloudy with a low of 9 degrees. Monday, clearing in the morning, high 20. In Lethbridge, clearing overnight, wind gusting to 60 kilometers per hour, low 9. Monday, sunny, wind gusting to 50 kilometers per hour, high 22. In Banff, showers ending near midnight, then cloudy with a 30% chance of showers. Temperatures steady near 7. Monday, a mix of sun and cloud, clearing near noon, high 17.
5: Just a quick note, this story contains some profanities.
6: Here and there.
5: Like, here and there, a couple. So just know that before we get going.
7: Mm-hmm. Wait, you're listening?
8: Okay.
7: All right.
8: Okay.
7: All right.
9: You're listening to Radiolab.
10: Radiolab.
9: From
10: WNYC.
8: See?
10: Yep.
5: Hey, I'm Jad Abumrad.
11: I'm Robert Krulwich.
5: This is Radiolab.
11: And today we are going to start...
7: Okay, so let's start.
5: ...with our producer, Latif Nasser.
7: Yeah.
11: Okay, well, let's just go back to San Francisco on a particular day at a particular time.
7: And a particular woman.
12: Hello.
7: Hi. Is this Sarah Jane?
12: Yes, it is.
7: A woman named...
12: Sarah Jane Moore.
7: Sarah Jane.
5: Okay.
7: So this is San Francisco. The particular day was September 22nd. The particular time...
12: 1975.
7: It's a Monday morning. Was it a nice day?
12: Oh, yeah. I don't remember anything different, so I assume it was a nice day.
7: Okay, all right, sure.
12: I was kind of, you know, in my own head. I remember.
7: So Sarah Jane, on this Monday morning, she wakes up early, drops her 9-year-old off at school, runs a few errands, then she drives downtown to this big fancy hotel. What was the name of the hotel?
12: I think it's the St. Francis, isn't it? I'm 87 years old. Don't expect me to remember little details like that.
7: Okay, all right, fair enough.
12: Yeah. But at any rate, you know, I parked in the parking garage right across from the hotel is a park, but there's a parking garage underneath. Walked over and walked across the street. There were sidewalks on both sides of the street. There were people on both sidewalks.
7: She joins the crowd across the street from the hotel.
12: It was very crowded.
7: A couple thousand people. It's like a big scene.
12: And there was a rope barrier right keeping us back on the sidewalk. And my plan had always been to be back in the crowd. And I was dressed like every other middle-aged woman that was there.
7: So do you remember what you were wearing? I mean, I'm sure there's...
12: There are pictures of it. Yes, I was wearing slacks. That was at the beginning of when it was natural for women to wear slacks. I had a coat on and I was carrying a purse and I went back into the middle of the crowd as I had planned to do. Anyway, I felt a man come up against me, and socialized as I was in that day and time, I spun around to slap his face.
7: She sees this guy there, big, strong guy, blonde hair.
12: Looked at him and realized that it was crowd pressure, that he had not done anything out of ordinary. So I turned back around and went on about my business. I was then pushed up. The crowd pressure was such, I tried to stay back in the crowd, but I got pushed up almost onto the ropes in the front. right up

0: on the curb of the sidewalk, which I had not planned to be. And he apparently was still right behind me. So maybe he was pushed up by the crowd also.
1: And so Sarah Jane is just crammed into this crowd, and she's just standing there.
0: Yes.
1: And were you nervous?
0: Oh, no. You set out to do something, and I was just going about doing what I had set out to do.
1: So she waits, and she waits, and an hour goes by, and two, and three, and then finally, out of the hotel comes none other than the President of the United States, Gerald Ford. And he has police and Secret Service, and they're all coming. They're walking out of the hotel
0: to get in his car, which was parked there on the street.
1: But he sees the crowd. Sarah Jane actually says he looks directly at her, and he waves. He waves to the crowd, and everyone starts applauding and cheering. Now, right at that moment, Sarah Jane reaches her right hand into her purse
0: and pulled the gun out of my purse.
1: A .38 caliber revolver. She cocks it, and then she takes aim right at Gerald Ford's head. And then
2: my God, what a shot.
0: But Mr. Ford did not fall.
2: We're being pushed back by the police.
1: The bullet flies a few feet to the right of Ford, chips the wall behind him. Ford freezes in place. Sarah Jane
0: never planned to take a second shot.
1: Now, she's just still standing there,
0: with my hand still in the air holding the gun,
1: looking over the smoking barrel of the gun, and she's got enough time if she wants it, but before she can take that second shot, the blonde man behind her lunges at her, grabs her gun arm, pulls it down, and deflects it for just that crucial second that these police officers nearby need to get to her. They tackle her, they take her gun, and they pin her to the ground.
0: So I couldn't move.
1: And by that point, the Secret Service has whisked off the president into the limousine.
0: And I was immediately picked up and carried across the street.
1: Into the hotel.
0: Arrested.
1: And eventually, she went to prison, and she served 32 years in prison.
3: Huh.
1: And then after that was released on parole, and then we talked to her.
3: I'm not prepared to be told a first-person narrative from the perspective of someone who's about to assassinate the president. That was not what I was expecting.
1: I was hoping that.
4: Wait, can you explain, though, why it is she decided to shoot the guy?
3: Yeah, why did she shoot?
1: Well, Sarah Jane's never fully explained that. And in fact, when I asked her...
0: Well, this is not...
1: She was like, I'm not going there.
0: This is not an interview about what was driving me or about what I did or why I did it. This is an interview about Mr. Sipple.
4: Sipple?
1: Yeah, Oliver Sipple. Huh. He's the random blonde guy who just happened to be standing next to Sarah Jane Moore that day, the guy who grabbed her arm and saved the president's life.
0: And he paid dearly for that.
1: I actually called up Sarah Jane and had her tell that whole story because I was actually interested in what happened to Oliver Sipple after that.
0: Because had he not reached out and put his hand on my arm,
2: somebody fired a gun.
0: None of this would have happened to him.
3: Wait, what happened to him?
1: So Oliver Sipple actually died in 1989, but before we get to the story, I just want to give you a picture of the guy. So just Google search Oliver Sipple Ford or something.
3: Wait, I see the picture. I see, look at that.
1: He's a muscular guy, kind of blonde hair. He's a handsome guy.
3: Yeah, he's a little bit James Dean and Marlon Brando had a baby, kind of.
1: He feels like an all-American. He feels all-American. There's something all-American about him.
5: Well, thank you.
1: Yeah. We're bringing in another all-American for this story, Daniel Lutzer.
5: An editor at Oxford University Press. And a few years ago, I wrote an article about Oliver Sipple. But anyway,
1: to get back on track,
5: September 22nd, 1975.
1: Sarah Jane Moore fires that shot. Oliver Sipple grabs her arm. The police
5: wrestle Moore to the ground.
1: And then the police actually grab Oliver, too, pull him inside the hotel to question him.
5: Because there's initially some confusion about what he was doing there and some thought that, you know, he might have been a suspect.
1: And so he's in this hotel trying to light a cigarette, but he just couldn't do it because he was shaking so hard.
3: Hmm.
1: Turns out Oliver had served two very rough tours in Vietnam.
5: Loud noises would make him very unhappy. I think this is the sort of thing we might...

0: might call post-traumatic stress disorder now.
1: But when eventually Oliver started to calm down, the Secret Service were like, what are you even doing here?
0: It was kind of hard for him to answer because it's like he didn't even really know. It was just like, well, I don't know. I was taking a walk.
1: And I just bumped into this huge crowd of people, asked what was going on.
0: And people were like, oh, like Gerald Ford is going to be here. You know, the president is going to be here.
1: So he said he thought I might as well see him. And then he was standing there for a couple hours until
0: he saw a flash of metal,
1: realized it was a gun,
0: reacted quickly,
1: instinctively,
0: and then
1: you guys all pulled me in here.
0: That's how I came to be here.
1: So he's questioned for 3 hours. He goes home to his fourth floor walk up, and there's a reporter there waiting for him. Hmm. But he just wants to sort of be left alone. And he told this reporter, quote, I'm a coward. I don't know why I did it. It was the thing to do at the time. Hmm. And then even after that, he just keeps getting phone calls from reporters. And some of them learned that he was a Marine. And so they would ask him questions like, oh, was it your training? Is that why you did this heroic thing?
0: But he said like, oh, you know, listen, don't mention any of that stuff about the Marines. You know, like, let's keep that under wraps.
1: Quote, I'm no hero or nothing. But the next day,
2: yesterday in San Francisco, a shot fired.
1: Oliver's story shot across the country.
2: The aim deflected by an ex-Marine, a Vietnam veteran named Oliver Sipple.
1: His name's on television.
2: That Marine, Oliver Sipple.
1: On the front page of newspapers, where there's headlines like, ex-Marine deflects weapon as woman shoots. That's the LA Times. Chicago Tribune. Hero tells how he deflected woman's arm. And so despite his best efforts, Oliver becomes a national hero for a day.
0: And it appears that he sort of thought that would be it.
1: Maybe his friends would give him a pat on the back, buy him a couple rounds.
0: And then, you know, over the next couple days, it all sort of like rippled out of control.
1: Because that very same day that Oliver was being painted as a hero, this guy named Herb Cain,
0: the longtime San Francisco columnist,
1: walked into his office, and on his answering machine were two messages saying, hey, that guy Oliver Sipple, the hero
0: who saved the president's life, is gay.
3: Huh. Was he out?
1: Well, he was sort of out and sort of not.
4: What does that mean?
1: Well, to explain, you got to understand this particular time and place. So let's take a magic carpet ride. Close your eyes and let the sound take you away.
2: City has emerged where homosexuality is not only tolerated, but thrives.
5: San Francisco, sometimes labeled with the sly caption, Queen City of the West.
1: So San Francisco,
6: it's a great day, it's a gay day.
7: Happy day.
6: Happy day.
1: Was one of the first cities in America to have a gay pride parade. And in the 70s,
8: it's a wonderful city, this city.
9: Boys go to bed with boys and girls go to bed with girls. And
1: for gay people, San Francisco was like this shelter from the storm.
10: Many of us were immigrants from somewhere.
1: This is Ken Maley,
10: longtime San Francisco resident
1: and gay activist who at the age of 19 came to San Francisco from Kansas.
10: I escaped from Kansas because what the West offered was the ethereal promise, if you will, of reinvention. You could cross a line in which your past stayed behind you.
1: It was a place where you could be out, but to the people you left behind, you could still be in.
0: So
1: for Oliver, you know, he came from Michigan.
0: From a working class family. He had a lot of brothers and sisters. I think he was one of 8 children.
1: And so after the war, when he got to San Francisco, he actually started going by the name Billy.
0: Billy Sipple. And he was perfectly open about his sexual orientation and would tell anybody who asked that he was a gay man. But, you know, he'd never told his family.
1: And so Oliver lived, like a lot of gay people at the time, this double life.
0: Yeah, yeah.
1: And do we know that this is the reason why Sipple came to San Francisco, or was there a different reason?
0: It may have just been because Harvey Milk was there.
1: The Harvey Milk, you know, famous gay activist, San Francisco politician.
0: He was friends with Harvey Milk.
10: A New Yorker. An immigrant from New York.
1: Turns out Oliver had actually met Harvey a decade earlier in New York. And I just want to mention this because I think it's so cool. At different points in time, they actually dated the same guy
0: who was the inspiration for Sugar Plum Fairy.
11: Sugar Plum Fairy came and hit the streets.
1: In Lou Reed's Walk on the Wild Side.
11: Looking for soul food and a place to eat.
1: Just a fun fact. That's it. But Oliver and Harvey, they were pretty good friends. They corresponded, stayed in touch when they lived in different places in the country. Actually, Harvey even loaned Oliver money sometimes because Oliver didn't have a job. He, you know, collected disability from his time in the Marines. But
10: by the beginning of the 70s.
1: When Oliver got to San Francisco, reconnected with his

0: his old friend.
1: Harvey was, shall we say, evolving into
2: a huge figure there.
1: A gay public figure.
0: Ken was actually friends with Harvey, worked on one of his campaigns.
3: I'm just thinking, like, one of the things we were talking about on the phone was about sort of the kind of two different schools or two different...
1: I was just about to segue to that.
3: Oh, perfect.
1: This older, other, I would say older, but other generation of gay, mostly men, was that they were content to go to tea with the mayor or public official of some kind.
0: They would show up to like a rally.
1: Wearing jackets and ties.
0: And like ask for their rights politely.
1: They really weren't, shall we say, activists.
0: Because according to Ken, the activism came when in the late 60s, early 70s, you had young gay men and women
1: who came out of the Vietnam War protests into the world.
0: Took a look around.
4: The CBS News survey shows that 2 out of 3 Americans look upon homosexuals with disgust, discomfort, or fear.
1: The police are still raiding bars.
5: What they consider discrimination in jobs and housing.
1: People are still getting beaten.
6: One of whom had said, queer faggot, we're going to beat the shit out of you. Something to that effect. We're going to kill you.
1: Both violently and nonviolently.
6: Got up in the middle of the street, they knocked me down and started beating me with their hands and their feet, their elbows. Tried to muffle my screams.
1: And after a while, a body of people get to a point where they just will not take oppression anymore.
0: So, in came the activists like Harvey.
1: Ponytail, mustache. He was a banker turned hippie.
7: You know you're lying. You know you're changing the statements around.
1: He was very outspoken.
7: I question, what is your real motive behind it?
1: Very militant.
7: And stop this phony issue that you know is a phony issue.
1: And to Harvey.
8: We are saying that a gay person should have the right to say.
1: Gay people were living in a half-life opportunity.
8: I am gay, that it is a part of society, period.
1: Not being able to be who they were.
8: Every gay person must come out. As difficult as it is, you must tell your immediate family, you must tell your relatives, you must tell your friends if indeed they are your friends, you must tell your neighbors, you must tell the people you work with, you must tell the people in the stores you shop in. Once you do, you will feel so much better.
0: And so, cut back to
2: September 22nd, 1975.
0: In the blink of an eye, Oliver Sybil becomes this hero. And that same night, Oliver's friend Harvey hears about all this news and kind of senses, wait, maybe there's an opportunity here. So he picks up the phone and he calls the columnist Herb Kane, a very, very well-known, well-loved gossip columnist. And Kane isn't there, so Milk leaves a message on his answering machine. And he basically says, look, I'm a friend of Oliver Sybil's. I've known him for years. Oliver Sybil worked on my campaign for supervisor. So basically, without Sybil's consent,
1: Harvey outed him.
0: Milk outed him.
9: But what was Harvey Milk thinking that he would do this?
1: Well, for Harvey,
10: I think the stereotypes, the lies, the innuendos
1: of gay people as limp-wristed and drag queens and stuff.
10: The distortions. All gay people are child molesters.
1: Well, here's a true gay hero.
0: A square-jawed, heroic Marine.
2: Who seemed to be a sort of like regular, like red-blooded American.
0: And so Harvey said, and this was written down by his biographer, who I'm quoting, it's too good an opportunity. For once we can show that gays do heroic things, not just all that caca about molesting children and hanging out in bathrooms.
9: Wasn't there somebody who said, no, you got to ask the guy first. You can't just do that.
1: Harvey just did it.
9: Really?
1: Yeah, he just did it.
0: So Kane, in the next morning, Kane arrives at his office. He listens to the message and Kane tries to call Sybil, but he can't reach him. But there was another guy who was a gay activist. His name was the Reverend Ray Brochiers. He was the head of what was called the Lavender Panthers. And he also independently called Herb Kane to say, oh, that guy Oliver Sybil everyone's talking about,

0: on the news?
1: Yay. So you got two independent sources, both of people who said that they were friends with Sipple and that he was gay. And for Kane, I think this was juicy. This was a juicy thing.
2: And he, let me just like go back and get this.
1: So 2 days after the assassination attempt, Kane's column comes out.
2: And the way that he wrote it up, this is the precise paragraph. One of the heroes of the day, Oliver Billy Sipple, the ex-Marine who grabbed Sarah Jane Moore's arm just as her gun was fired and thereby may have saved the president's life, was the center of midnight attention at the Red Lantern, a Golden Gate Avenue bar he favors. Reverend Ray Brochiers, head of Helping Hand Center, and gay politico Harvey Milk, who claimed to be among Sipple's close friends, described themselves as proud. Maybe this will help break the stereotype.
1: And then that day, this guy named Daryl Lemke.
3: Lemke, L-E-M-B-K-E.
1: Picks up his issue of the Chronicle, sees Herb Kane's column.
3: Read it, and I reported it to the office.
1: The office of the Los Angeles Times.
3: I was a reporter for the L.A. Times in San Francisco, and so my office told me, get an interview with Oliver Sipple.
1: But really quickly, before we get there, we actually managed to find the recording of this very specific interview in the LA Times collection at the Huntington Library in Los Angeles. And I think the reason they hung on to it was because it was kind of controversial. So the night that Kane's article comes out, Daryl goes to Oliver's house. Oliver's there.
3: Two reporters from the Sentinel were there also.
4: What is the Sentinel?
1: That right there is Daryl.
4: Newspaper.
5: Uh-huh. Have you put on
4: Sure.
1: So they're all sitting in Oliver's living room, and what the reporters are all wondering is, have you heard from the president?
3: The president hadn't bothered to thank him at that point.
4: The president can award what they call medals of freedom to people for outstanding acts. He offered, you know, to have me brought back to the White House. Would you go?
6: Certainly.
4: Would you like to meet him?
6: Well, yeah, I stood in line for 3 hours to see him. Of course I'd like to.
1: And that voice right there? That's Oliver.
7: He didn't have time to meet you at that occasion. Have you heard from the mayor?
6: No. I've heard from nobody.
7: No,
6: I've heard only from the press and reporters and reporters and the press. And that's,
7: of course, you have been hard to get a hold of.
4: Of course, we really have to dig in order to get a hold of.
7: But then I'm sure the mayor could find you. He has access to police records that know where you are.
4: Okay, can we go on that round?
7: Yeah.
4: Okay.
1: Now, the reason this tape is so controversial is because, according to Oliver, before the interview began, he had said to the reporters from the Sentinel, okay, I'm going to talk to you guys about my sexuality. But then he had said to Daryl, I don't want you to write anything about that. I don't want that in a national paper. Daryl says he doesn't remember that. But then, right here in this interview, this thing happens where Daryl says, I'll make one more try on the gay thing.
7: You don't want to change your mind on it.
1: You don't want to change your mind on that.
6: No, I just don't want to change my mind on that.
4: Okay. May we quote you as saying homosexuality has nothing to do with this?
6: You can quote me as saying that if I were a homosexual, I was not. You can quote me on that. It doesn't make me any less of a man than what I am. But I think that it has nothing to do with the act or himself. So I don't think it should be pushed any further than that. That you can quote.
1: And eventually...
6: Hey, that's great.
7: Okay.
1: Interview ends, and Daryl says that when he left that interview, he felt like when it came to Oliver's sexuality...
3: He didn't want to be quoted.
1: That was it. Like, just don't quote me on it. But still...
3: I was trying to report from all sides about it. The big side for me was that he was a hero, and the President of the United States was very slow on the take in thanking him for saving his life.
1: And Daryl thought that Oliver's sexuality, the fact that he was gay, might have something to do with that. Because just 7 months earlier...
8: On March 6th, Sergeant Leonard Matlevich disclosed to a supervising officer at Langley Air Force Base in Virginia that he was a homosexual and wanted to stay in the Air Force.
1: This Air Force sergeant named Leonard Matlevich, who had the Purple Heart, had the Bronze Star, he comes out that he's gay and he's kicked out of the Air Force.
9: In conversations, hear people say that
0: you know, we're distrust

0: imagine this queer, that queer, throw them out of the Air Force. On the inside, I just burn up with, you know, just, am I a coward here and I'm just going to stand here? And never really coming up to protection of my fellow minority group and just keeping quiet. And my conscience just wouldn't let me do it anymore. I had to come forward and say, no more America.
1: And now you've got this former Marine save the president's life, and it's 2 days later. He still hasn't heard from the president.
2: So that's when I knew.
1: So for Daryl, even though Oliver had said, don't make this about my sexuality.
2: I still thought it was a national story, and it was pretty hard to ignore it after Herb Cain had started the ball rolling.
1: So that night, after the interview, Daryl calls in his story to the LA Times office, and he uses this phrase. He says that Oliver is a former Marine who was, quote, a prominent figure in the gay community.
2: Put it down a ways in the story, but the rewrite guy put it in the lead.
3: Really?
2: And made it the big thing.
1: And so 3 days after the assassination attempt, the LA Times runs a story with the headline, no call from president, hero in Ford shooting, active among SF gays.
2: And the LA Times got a news service.
1: And so Daryl's story, it goes everywhere.
4: Another strange twist to the story.
1: Headlines are like, gay vet or homosexual hero.
4: It's been reported that the ex-Marine who deflected Mrs. Moore's shot on Monday is well known in San Francisco's gay activist circles.
1: And so it was not just running in Los Angeles, it's also running in Chicago, it's running in Dallas, it's running in Indianapolis, and it's running, of all places, in Oliver Sipple's hometown in Detroit.
3: I guess what I'm wondering is if you have a guy who says, please don't talk about this. This has nothing to do with what I did yesterday. Shouldn't that play some role in what you decide to write or not to write?
2: Well, news sources are always reluctant to talk. And so I guess I took it as my duty to take up that angle, especially since it involved the President of the United States.
3: Right.
2: But
3: if you were to do it all over again, would you do anything differently?
2: I don't know. I hadn't taken into account maybe the potential harm of saying it. I don't know if I'd do it over again or not. But not able to turn back the clock for something like that.

0: clock marches forward. This is Radiolab with the story of Oliver Sipple from reporter-producer Latif Nasser.
1: So the assassination attempt was on Monday, and on Thursday, Sipple and his lawyer call a press conference.
2: Well, I think you all know this is Oliver Sipple, who saved the president's life, and he has a prepared statement on a subject that's appeared in the press today.
3: In the past few days, I have been asked many questions having to do with my sexual preferences, to wit. I have been asked whether or not I am gay or homosexual. This is my reply to the line in question. The first reason you are interested in me is the fact the woman who tried to shoot the president. See, I'm sorry, I'm so nervous. Excuse me.
2: This is a handwritten statement, and he's having a little difficulty reading it. We Xeroxed it in order to get it to you this afternoon.
3: The reason
2: you were interested in me is the fact that I deflected.
3: Oh, okay. I couldn't get the word there. Okay. Can we go right from whatever? My sexual orientation has nothing at all to do with saving the president's life, just as the color of my eyes or my race has nothing to do with what happened in front of the St. Francis Hotel on Tuesday. My sexuality is a part of my private life, and I have no
2: and has no
3: bearing on my

0: qualified
1: response
0: to the act of a person seeking to take the life of another. I'm first and foremost a human being who enjoys and respects life. I feel that a person's worth is determined by how he or she responds to the world in which they live, not on how or what or with whom a private life is shared.
2: He basically says, like, stop. It's kind of as simple as that.
3: Yeah.
2: But there's something else that happens in the press conference that is makes the whole thing, I mean, so much more personal.
0: Finally.
2: And it actually was the very reason that Oliver called the press conference in the first place.
0: I want you to know that my mother told me today that she could not walk out of her front door or even go to church because of the pressures she feels, because of the press stories concerning my sexual orientation. Naturally, I never anticipated such interference with my family's relationship, which I supposedly saved the president's life.
2: Oliver would later say that when he was talking on the phone with his mother, she said to him, "I don't want to speak to you ever again."
1: And she hung up on him.
0: And also hung up.
2: Did you call him Uncle Oliver? Or?
3: Yes, I called him Uncle Oliver. Yeah.
2: This is George Sipple Jr., Oliver's nephew. He told me that most of Oliver's family stayed in Detroit. Oliver's two brothers and his dad worked together at an auto plant there.
3: They all worked for General Motors. Mm-hmm. And the stories that I've heard is that
2: the day after Oliver saved the life of President Ford,
3: they walked in and everyone wanted to, like, buy them a beer. You know, everybody on the factory floor was congratulating them, patting them on the back. You know, your brother's a hero. Your son's a hero. When, you know, when they would take their shift break, this is the old days, right? They'd take a shift break and they'd go to the bar and everybody wanted to, like, buy them a round of drinks. So then the news comes out, couple of days later that he's this gay Marine and there's teasing on the factory floor.
4: Teasing?
3: Yeah. Mm-hmm. Yeah.
2: And George says what happened is reporters back in Detroit just sort of descended on Oliver's parents.
3: To get more of the story. And so they kept knocking on my grandmother's door. And she, I guess, apparently told them to go away. I guess neighbors were harassing her. She thought the media was harassing her. My grandmother just said, "I don't want to deal with it. And so don't come knock on the door. Leave us alone." They just wanted it to go away and go back to their, you know, private lives.
2: Now, one of the things that I found, actually, after talking to George, were these interviews done with Oliver's family after the news broke that Oliver was gay. And there's just a whole, I just want to read you this one particular passage. Here, have you talked to any other members? This is from George F. Sipple, who is Oliver Sipple's brother. Have you talked to any other members of your family since September 1975 about Oliver? I mentioned it once to my father. Question, and what was his response? What did he say? And if you can remember, I was on afternoons then, and I had seen him because I had come in early. And he mentioned the fact that the next person that even said he had a son named Oliver, he was going to literally break their damn neck.
5: Whoa. So his dad was like... This is his brother talking about his dad's reaction.
2: Brother talking to the dad, yeah. And then so then the brother says, and he told me quite clearly in two-letter words, just forget you got a brother. And I let him alone.
0: Oh. I never anticipated such interference with my family's relationship, which I... When I supposedly saved the president's life. This is all I have to say on this subject. Thank you very much, ladies and gentlemen. Any questions that go to the minister or to my lawyer?
6: I'd like to ask Mr. Sipple a question if I could. What would you like to see happen now?
0: I don't know. I'm very shook up. I may even have to go even see a doctor over this. I'm very emotionally shook up, and I feel very sorry for my family, too. It's awful. Just awful. I have nothing more to say.
4: Can you tell us the story of the letter?
3: Well, I wish I would have brought it. I do have it, but I didn't bring it today.
2: The same day as that press conference, which was 3 days after the assassination attempt, Gerald Ford actually did write a letter to Oliver Sipple, which was then released publicly.
3: It's a nice letter. It's White House stationery, White House envelope. It's basically Ford telling my uncle that, you know, he's thankful to him for this heroic deed. And he signed it Jerry Ford, which I've been told that Gerald Ford signed different ways. Mm-hmm. So mm-hmm. if he signed Jerry Ford, it meant something. It was like a personal touch.
4: Mm-hmm. Well, there's this other chapter where your uncle says to the president, I guess, writes the president.
2: Well, we found a letter in the Gerald Ford library. It's from your uncle to the president.
3: Wow.
2: I did not know
3: about that letter.
2: Really? I have the letter right now. So the date on it is September 30th, 1975. So here's what it says. Dear Mr. President.
3: Wait. Yeah. You said it was what? It was when?
2: September 30th, 1975. So that would be a couple days after he got the letter from Ford.
3: Obviously he got, my grandmother must have hung up on him.
2: Right.
3: And then he wrote the letter.
2: Yeah. It sounds like.
3: Because he couldn't.
2: Yeah.
3: Yeah.
2: Yeah.
3: That's really interesting.
2: Well, then stop me anytime if you have thoughts or reactions. Mm-hmm. Mm-hmm. Dear Mr. President, thank you for taking the time to write to me. In view of some of the events since the unfortunate attempt on your life on Monday, September 22nd, I really appreciate your publicly thanking me. As you probably know, there have been a number of stories concerning my personal sexual orientation in the news media. These stories have caused great anguish to my parents and to the rest of my family, I am sure. My mother hung up on me when I first called her after these stories began to be published. I know you are concerned with very many matters which are too important and pressing for you to be concerned with the details of my private life. However, the unexpected and glaring publicity which has been given to my private life has very seriously disrupted my family relationships. Mr. President, it is a very hard thing to have your mother and family not want to have any contact with you. I know that your schedule is heavily occupied, but I respectfully request that you take the time to see my family or at least call my family. The telephone number is 313-80. I love my family and I do not want to be separated from their love and companionship. Your help will be gratefully appreciated. Respectfully, Oliver W. Sipple.
3: Wow. That's sad. Sadder to think that nothing came of it. You know?
2: Yeah.
3: Yeah.
2: We tried really hard to find out if Ford ever made that call. The archivists at the Ford Library, they went through his call logs and there was no evidence that he ever made that call. And then we talked to George Jr. and he talked to, you know, everybody in his family and they don't remember it either. Anyway, you can't say for sure, but as far as we can tell, that call never happened. But we did find out that the same day that Oliver sent that letter back to Ford, he and his lawyer filed a $15 million lawsuit against the press.
5: Really? Saying what?
2: That the newspapers, when they publicized that he was gay without his consent, they violated his privacy.
7: Okay, walking out of Civic Center, Bert. On to Civic Center in San Francisco.
2: It's one of those cases where it pulls your head in one direction and it pulls your heart in the exact opposite direction. And so we wanted to get into the legal case files and we could not find them. We looked and looked and looked and then we found them.
5: You found them?
2: We found them.
5: Where'd you find them?
7: So the clerk's office is, I guess, not surprisingly, right off City Hall.
2: They were at this court in San Francisco. And so we recruited this guy, this researcher, historian of the, you know, gay movement in San Francisco, great name, Joey Plaster. And he...
8: Okay, so I'm going to need your ID.
7: Okay.
2: Went and got the files for us. And then when we found them, it turned out there were like thousands and thousands upon thousands of pages.
7: And is that everything?
8: This is everything.
7: That's everything. Okay.
9: So the issue, you know, it's a very fundamental issue for those of us in journalism.
2: And to help us make sense of the arguments, you know, lurking in those pages.
9: What is privacy and what is invasion of privacy?
2: We talked to Dan Moraine,
9: editorial page editor of the Sacramento Bee.
2: He actually first heard about the case in journalism school and also

0: Sexual. Sipple. Yes. Lawyer. Approximately how many people? Sipple. I have no idea. More than 10? Yes. More than 50? Yes. More than 100? Yes.
1: There were people in New York who knew he was gay. There were people in Dallas who knew he was gay. And it kind of, they settle in the, like, in the hundreds.
0: Did you tell
1: lawyers that, hey, this was already somewhat public a fact?
2: But his personal business was his personal business.
0: I have never attempted to obtain publicity for the fact that I am gay or predominantly homosexual in my sexual orientation.
2: He was a private citizen.
0: I have made my home approximately 1,800 miles away from home of my parents and my family so that I could move somewhat freely in the gay community without the fact of my sexual orientation getting back to my parents and family. And it goes on.
1: But the newspapers made this other argument that was like, okay, whether or not you're living a double life, whether or not you wanted to or whether or not you had to, there's something here that's bigger than that, that's bigger than you.
2: Which was, he was a private citizen who thrust himself, as anybody would hope they would do. He went toward danger. And when he did, he also thrust himself into the public eye.
1: And a journalist, when you're in the public eye, you become something else entirely. You become a public figure.
3: Yesterday in San Francisco, a shot fired.
1: When that happened to Oliver,
2: he lost his right to privacy.
4: I'll make one more try on the gay thing.
1: And the newspapers argued when it came to Oliver's sexuality.
4: You don't want to change your mind, huh?
2: No, it was news at the time.
0: It is, was, and at all pertinent times has been my judgment that Mr. Sipple's activities in the gay community are highly significant and newsworthy for two important reasons. First,
3: on March 6th, Sergeant Leonard Matlovich disclosed that he was a homosexual.
1: So, like we said, when Daryl Lemke was writing that article about Oliver, you had this big story about the U.S. Air Force trying to kick this guy, Leonard Matlovich, out because he was gay.
5: Was it like him?
1: And Oliver has heard nothing from the president.
6: Yeah.
1: The president later said that that had nothing to do with Oliver being gay, but to people at the time...
0: The suggestion that the president's expression of gratitude to Sipple might have been affected by rumors of Sipple's activities in the gay community...
1: That was news.
3: News Secretary Nesson was asked if that was the reason President Ford has not yet personally thanked him.
0: Second...
7: The lies, the innuendos...
0: Sipple's public display of heroism in saving the life of the president of the United States...
7: The distortions, all gay people are child molesters...
0: Presented an image...
2: That gay people are like everybody else, that they're heroes.
0: An image certainly contrary to the stereotype of persons associated with the gay community as weak and unheroic figures.
1: Which is to say, this is newsworthy, this is worth knowing, and it is something that the whole country wants to know, and the value of that is more than the value of, you know, this individual person's privacy.
8: Do they make it that explicitly? I mean, sort of putting it in terms of the public benefit outweighs the private privacy?
1: Yeah. So Oliver's case, it dragged on for 9 years. So from 1975 to 1984. But this is, I'm quoting the judgment. The record shows that the publications were not motivated by morbid and sensational prying into appellant's private life, but rather were prompted by legitimate political concerns, i.e. to dispel the false public opinion that gays were timid, weak, and unheroic figures, and to raise the equally important political question whether the president of the United States entertained a discriminatory attitude or bias against a minority group such as homosexuals. So the court tossed Oliver's case out. He lost. He didn't get a dime.
8: I mean, if you think about it, it is weird that a journalist can just take a person's most private details, and then if it feels relevant,
9: well,
8: like if they can make that argument, they just put it out there.
9: It is the like if we were to go silent because somebody says don't say that about me, then and the government backs him up.
8: But is if it's meaningful, then the person out of which the meaning is being pulled painfully has nothing to say about it? That's just weird to me.
9: It's really hard.
10: I mean, I was thinking about this, like, even sort of on the train coming over here.
1: Again, Daniel Lutzer.
10: And it's like, the thing that, like, makes journalism law so complicated and the things that make an invasion of privacy discussion so difficult is that, like, what makes something not an invasion of privacy is not that it's okay, it's that it's politically, you know, relevant. So, like, the fact that the story, the fact that the private details of his life are politically relevant means that it's not an invasion of privacy. You know, it doesn't mean that it isn't rude or that it doesn't hurt.

0: hurt, it means that it's an appropriate story to, you know, to publish.
1: But I do think, like, why should the journalists be the only ones to decide what is newsworthy? It's not like, why is it that then journalists, you just pick up a notepad and a pencil and all of a sudden you have so much more power to say what's sayable than anybody else?
0: Well, I mean, we have the sort of long tradition of that in the United States. I mean, like, that's like what the First Amendment is. I mean, I don't know. I mean, it's like, yeah, sure. Like, it's like, why do journalists get to decide that? Well, like, who would you rather have decide it? It's not a perfect system, but it's, you know, it kind of works.
2: So is Oliver just like this?
1: This is producer Tracy Hunt, who was in on the interview.
2: Somebody whose life is basically kind of sacrificed to the altar of the First Amendment in this, like, sad way?
0: Yes. Yeah.
3: Yeah, it feels like he was sacrificed from all sides, actually.
1: Yeah, it feels like there's this one kind of man in the middle, and then there are all these forces around him, these larger-than-life forces, like the White House, there's the gay movement, there's the freedom of the press, and all these people are sort of batting around all these enormous and important abstractions, and then in the middle of it, there's this guy that just, he's trampled by all of them.
3: And so what ends up happening to him in the end?
1: Well, apparently some people in the gay community during and after the lawsuit felt that he was trying to go back in the closet. So they sort of turned their backs on him. He was friends with Harvey Milk till the end. Like, when Harvey Milk was assassinated, Oliver Sipple went to his funeral. He did have one brother, George Sr., who stuck by him throughout, but his parents did not. And they never fully accepted the fact that he was gay. And when his mom died, it was so bad that Oliver Sipple's father didn't let him go to the funeral. And because he had so few people, I guess, at the end, and because there weren't, you know, a lot of news articles about him, and because a lot of people in the gay community from that time have died because of the AIDS crisis, it was really hard to find out what happened to Oliver Sipple in those last 5 years of his life. And the only way we could was because when we were talking to Daniel Lutzer, he mentioned this interview that he did with this guy named Wayne Friday. He was a friend of Oliver's.
0: Wayne Friday was sort of like a pillar of the community in San Francisco, like a pillar of the gay community, and then also a sort of political figure. And he was a cop, and, you know, he sort of fingers in every pie kind of thing.
1: Wayne died last year, but Daniel still had the transcript of their conversation about Oliver Sipple's last days. And so,
4: yeah, if you need time to absorb it or just sort of speak about it for a second, that's fine with me.
1: We found an actor, the very gifted Gordon Pinsent, and we had him read it for us.
5: Okay, let me have a go. I forget, was it 1975, the Sarah Jane Moore? Yeah, that I met him around 73. He was a swamper at a gay bar called the Cockpit. Swamper, they used to clean the bars at night. You know, they set the bar up for the next bartender in the morning. That's what he did. He did it at two or three different bars. He was always at the bars. I'd see him. We actually became friends because we discovered we were both from Michigan. Bill was a good guy. He was just an alcoholic. I mean, he'd get his disability check once a month, and he'd go down to one of the bars in the Tenderloin where he used to hang out. Was called Queen Mary's Pub. He'd go in there the day he got his check. Swear to God, he'd spend his whole check on everybody. And he'd get broke the rest of the month. He just couldn't control himself. And he was a little bit of a blowhard, you know. He'd get drunk and loud, and he'd get tossed out of bars. I used to drive him home. He had an apartment on Van Ness, had a little studio, maybe a one-bedroom on the first floor at about Turk. He'd be drunker than hell at the bar, and I'd drive him home, so I always knew where he lived. And after this thing with Ford, it really f***ed his mind up. Sipple was a broken guy after that. The whole thing worked him. The publicity of it all.

0: and the fact that everyone knew he was a faggot, you know. He said to me a couple of times, I went to the Marine Corps and I got hurt, and now what am I known for? For being a faggot. And I'd say, no, you're not. You're known for saving the president's life. You won't be known for what you did in bed, for Christ's sake. But he would get drunk and he'd start bemoaning that. I'd sit there in the bar with him and I'd talk to him about it. Hey, man, it is what it is. But he was just down to nothing. This thing happened and it overcame him. It was too much for him to handle. And I think he got to feeling sorry for himself and his family. Just many a night I would sit in the bar with Bill Sipple and he'd cry on your shoulder and you'd say, okay, Sipple, it's time to go home. And then I'd drive him home. I remember it was raining. It was pouring rain. Bruce called me at my office over at the DA's office and said, Wayne, will you do a well-being check on Sipple for me? And I said, why? And he said, nobody's seen the dude. He hasn't been around for a while. So we go out there together, and it was raining, and I'm ringing the bell. He doesn't answer. I notice on his door there were these little stick-em things, post-its, and he had befriended this little old lady who lived next door. They kind of looked after each other. And she'd left all these notes. Bill, call me. I can't get a hold of you. So I rang the manager's bell. And it was a little Filipino guy. I showed him my badge and I said, you gotta let me in. And so he did. And the door opened and I knew what was going on. It's the smell. It's a smell you never forget. It's a sickening, sweet smell. Bill was sitting in the chair. He was bloated. He was bloated out real big. He had a bottle of Jack Daniels sitting there. And the television was still on. The coroner told me he'd been dead about 10 days, as near as they could figure. God, I didn't know he was only 47. I thought he was older than that. Anyway, I got the guy to open the door for me. And the minute he did, I said, close it. And then I had to stand there and wait for the coroner. I remember it was over here at the Campbell Funeral Home on Market Street. And then we buried him out in Golden Gate National Cemetery in San Bruno. And I remember it was very small. Casket wasn't open. The funeral was just, I mean, there were more media there than anything else, but I'd seen him buy drinks for more people than were at that funeral. He could have been buried in Arlington if they'd made an issue out of it. I mean, there he was, this national icon, a gay whatever, and there were just a few people out there for the funeral.
1: I believe in human life, and I think that this country stands for human values, including life and freedom. I'm first and foremost a human being who enjoys and respects life. I feel that a person's worth is determined by how he or she responds to the world in which they live, not on how or what or with whom a private life is shared. These are my words and they're my feelings. This is all I have to say on this subject.

Hey, 2026, left if here, a few extra notes to end on, because a few of the people in this story have passed away since we first released the episode. Daryl Lemke, the longtime LA Times

0: reporter, died in 2020 at the age of 98. Our actor, Gordon Pinsent, who read Wayne Friday's transcript at the end, he also passed away at the age of 92 in 2023. And last year, Sarah Jane Moore, the woman who tried to assassinate Ford, died at a nursing facility in Tennessee. She was 95.
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4: Each month, I battle one clever listener of the Sunday Magazine and one familiar CBC voice in a battle of brain games. 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
5: From CBC News, The World This Hour, I'm Mike Miles. Iran has fired a wave of missiles at Israel. Tehran calling it retaliation for Israeli operations in Lebanon, including a recent strike on Beirut's suburbs. As Willie Lowry tells us, the conflict's threatening to blow up as Washington insists a peace deal is close.
6: Iran fired a barrage of missiles towards northern Israel tonight, the first such attack since the ceasefire went into effect just shy of 2 months ago. Iran's Revolutionary Guard Corps says it was targeting an Israeli airbase. The IRGC said, quote, tonight's operation was a warning, and if aggressions are repeated, the responses will be broader. The Israeli military says it intercepted all of the incoming missiles. So far, there are no reports of direct impacts or injuries. This latest salvo comes just hours after Israel hit Beirut's southern suburbs, a move that U.S. President Donald Trump is reportedly not happy with. Earlier this week, the U.S. helped to negotiate a partial ceasefire between Israel and Lebanon. Israel was supposed to spare Beirut, but Israeli Prime Minister Benjamin Netanyahu ordered the strikes after Hezbollah fired rockets towards communities in the north. Willie Lowry, CBC News, Jerusalem.
5: Israel has struck back, hitting military targets in central and western Iran, and the IDF says it plans to continue operations in Lebanon despite Tehran's threats, fueling fears of further escalation. Mira Sukharov is a Middle East expert at Carleton University. She says despite international pressure for calm, Netanyahu may be motivated to push further for reasons at home.
7: He has a very strong belief, which isn't entirely irrational, that eliminating the threat from Hezbollah, from Israel's northern border, will help shore up domestic support. He's serious about doing this at nearly all costs.
5: Netanyahu is charged with corruption, and Israel is set to hold legislative elections in October. Meanwhile, in Gaza, Palestinians gathering at a hospital, mourning loved ones killed in an Israeli airstrike on Khan Yunis Sunday. Israel says it was targeting a Hamas-run police station near an encampment tent of displaced families. 5 Palestinians were killed, 16 others were wounded. Israel has continued targeting Hamas even after last October's ceasefire. In Toronto, tens of thousands of people took part in the annual Walk with Israel fundraising march. This year's event saw heightened security with police officers stationed along the entire route. They say they were ready to prevent confrontations with counter-protesters while protecting the right to lawful demonstrations. The event remained peaceful, but several people were arrested for minor confrontations with police. Toronto wants to boost transparency around the condition of rental properties. The city soon requiring owners to display color-coded signs indicating how well they scored on maintenance inspections. Ms. Kate McGilvery tells us the move may also humiliate tenants.
8: We don't want to shame anybody, but at the same time, we want to make sure they uphold the laws.
9: Longtime Parkdale renter Dre looks over a city brochure about Toronto's latest effort at landlord accountability. Councillor Josh Matlow says 2 months of having a red sign

0: meaning your building needs significant improvements, triggers targeted engagement.
1: We want to actually put the shame directly toward the landlord. We want everyone to know that they are not doing their job.
0: Landlord groups have been arguing that that shame will land on tenants instead, and that the signs could be confusing. Two possibilities also raised by city staff in some reports. Daryl Chong is president of the Greater Toronto Apartment Association. He says instead of demonizing his members, the city should focus on the outliers who refuse to maintain their buildings. When the signs go up in mid-June, just 3% of buildings will get a red one, 21% will be ranked yellow, and three-quarters will be at the highest level, green. Kate McGilvery, CBC News, Toronto.
2: And that is The World This Hour. For CBC News, I'm Mike Miles.
3: Here is the weather forecast in Calgary overnight, mainly cloudy with a low of 9 degrees. Monday, clearing in the morning, high 20. In Lethbridge, clearing overnight, wind gusting to 60 kilometers per hour, low 9. Monday, sunny, wind gusting to 50 kilometers per hour, high 22. In Banff, showers ending near midnight, then cloudy with a 30% chance of showers. Temperatures steady near 7. Monday, a mix of sun and cloud, clearing near noon, high 17.
4: Good evening, I'm Pia Chattopadhyay. This is an encore edition of the Sunday Magazine featuring the stories we first brought you Sunday morning. Canada's artificial intelligence strategy is here. First up, three real brains will process how well it positions us for the future. After that, from innovations like AI and social media, all the way back to mirrors and portraits, we'll chart how technology has long shaped our relationship with our own face. Also today, the FIFA World Cup kicks off in a handful of days, and the stakes couldn't be higher for gamblers. We'll explore the impact of sports betting on soccer and just about every other game that's played. And later on, there's no money on the line in this competition, just pride and ego, self-worth, you know, the little things. Yes, our monthly challenge, That's Puzzling, is back. So stick around to play along, because it all starts right now on the Sunday Magazine.

0: The plan promises artificial intelligence for all Canadians and a roadmap for how this country can compete in a world that is developing new technologies at breakneck speed. And to do so, the federal government has announced it is investing about $2 billion to make the plan that will impact everything from healthcare to the future of the job market work. But is this AI strategy the right plan? And how will it protect Canadian jobs and safety along the way? Benjamin Bergen is CEO of the Canadian Venture Capital and Private Equity Association. He is formerly the president of the Council of Canadian Innovators and was a member of the AI Strategy Task Force, which was made up of experts from industry, academia, and civil society to provide recommendations to the federal government. Michael Geist is a law professor at the University of Ottawa, and Paris Marks is a journalist and host of the podcast Tech Won't Save Us. Hi, everyone.
1: Hello.
2: Great to join you.
0: It's nice to have you all with us. Benjamin, let me begin with you. As I mentioned, you were involved in some of the consultations around this plan. What will be the long-term benefits of these government incentives for the industry?
3: So I think if you look at the actual strategy and what was outlined a couple of days ago, the real benefit that I think we're seeing right now is the government understands that actually ownership and scale are really critical for Canada. And what I more specifically mean by that is that by actually owning the technology firms that are creating solutions that Canadians end up using, ultimately we're able to generate wealth, prosperity, and increasingly we know sovereignty is tied to that. So from a sort of simplistic perspective, I think the positive side is that we're seeing an orientation really towards the right end goal, which is for Canadians to own more of the digital future that we're all going to be living in.
0: You mentioned the positive side. I imagine you have some negatives too. What are they from your perspective?
3: Well, look, I maybe leave that to the other two two panelists. Let's not have best be the enemy of the good here. There may be some challenges around thinking, is it enough, money being allocated towards, the scaling up side of

0: of the strategy. But I'll probably let the other two panelists maybe dive into some more of the nitty-gritty policy pieces or concerns around things like privacy and other areas, okay, having read Michael's piece recently.
1: Yeah, let's bring Michael in. Michael, when you look at this strategic plan, sort of overall, what stands out for you?
2: Well, in some ways, I don't think I'm quite as negative as Benjamin suggests. I mean, I think there, my view was that there was a fair amount that was good in here. I thought there were some really interesting policy choices. They focus on public AI, which I think actually does go directly to that notion of ensuring we've got greater competition beyond some of the larger players. I think the emphasis, and there is some emphasis on health data, it's part of where they're putting some of their money, I think makes a lot of sense. I think Canada has some real potential there. But it feels in some ways to me like a version one of a strategy, and the policy side, or at least the hard policy choices around things like privacy, around some of the online harms or safety related issues, much of those details are still to come. And so in some ways, we almost wait for a version 2.0 that might address with some greater specificity what the government has in mind.
1: Can I just pick up on something you said there, Michael? This is about health data, because I found it interesting the setting where the Prime Minister and the Minister in charge, Evan Solomon, made this announcement. It took place at a hospital here in Toronto. What does that setting tell us about Carney's approach to this? What's the message? There's always a message in the setting. What's the message here?
2: Oh, there was. And I think it is, in fact, that the government sees a real opportunity there. You know, we've got obviously a public health system with health data on 40 million people. That doesn't mean we're handing it over to large companies, but to the extent to which we can pick up on that notion of leveraging the data for ourselves and becoming leaders here, there are both economic opportunities and I think terrifically exciting opportunities from a health, from a true health perspective. And so in a world where there is, of course, some amount of criticism about AI, health in some ways represents one of the use cases that I think fits best for those that CAI is a tremendous opportunity for the future.
1: Okay, Paris, come on into the conversation. I think it's probably fair to say you're critical, or you may critique of the tech industry, especially when it comes to AI. So where did the government not do well or fail in this roadmap for the future of AI in our country?
3: Yeah, to me, it really sounds like a strategy that is trying to promote the industry's perspective on AI to Canadians, right? And you see that in the framing of their big piece on AI literacy, right? This notion that, you know, we're seeing these polls out of, say, Angus Reid, for example, that suggest 68% of Canadians do not want to see big data centers near their communities and want to see heavy regulation of AI, even if it slows development. And the government is kind of wading in there and essentially saying, you know, the issue is just that you don't understand AI, and now we need to spend a ton of public money to give you AI and to teach you how to use AI, and then you will see it's all well and good. And I'm not sure that's exactly where Canadians are, and that is really the problem with where they stand. And so, you know, it's an interesting strategy to see them start to lay out an idea of how they might approach the regulatory side of what they're doing with AI. But even again, I would say that is really lacking when we see, you know, the growing body of evidence and reporting on the issues that are coming up with this technology.
1: So when you heard Minister Solomon say about the AI strategy, here's what he said, quote, "It's not about being a cheerleader. It's not about throwing pitchforks either. It's about building a transparent, practical plan." Paris, you thought what?
3: I didn't exactly buy it. I think that we've seen a lot of cheerleading from this government when it comes to AI, right? And, you know, you mentioned the fact that they were at the hospital in Toronto to make this announcement. And it's kind of ironic to me that they did that, because just, I believe it was last month, we had the report from the Ontario Auditor General about how these AI scribes, you know, these AI tools to transcribe appointments were inserting inaccurate drug information, were hallucinating parts of the kind of conversations that doctors were having with their patients, and were wrong in like a really high percentage of cases. And so the existing implementations we're already seeing of this technology in the public sector are already having significant problems.
1: So one of the challenges, Michael, is as Paris laid out there, Canadians aren't like kind of vibe-wise into AI, at least not this, but they have lots of questions, lots of ignorance, lots of just where's this all going? And so one of the key things for a government to do is to be transparent about what its plan is. Is the minister being transparent about how transparent this strategy plan is?
2: Well, I mean, I think they've laid out, you know, in broad strokes what they have in mind. And on certain areas, there are obviously greater specifics, especially on some of the spending side. And I thought they were fairly detailed when it came to things like training and literacy, where we do have very high, relatively high

0: by AI adoption amongst consumers. It's the business side where we haven't seen as significant adoption, which actually is an interesting disconnect a little bit between polls that suggest Canadians are deeply skeptical, but they're active users of AI at pretty high rates. But from a full transparency side, to me, this was a missed opportunity in terms of transparency of AI rather than transparency of their plans, because to me, that's basic table stakes, better understanding what goes into these large language models, how the algorithms are working, what their policies are when they're dealing with some of the harms that may arise. That's, to me, that would form the basis of what could have been, for example, an AI Transparency Act. And the government talks about transparency, and certainly it's moving in that direction, but it doesn't sort of move towards some of the specifics that I thought they might have. And I think in some ways was a missed opportunity, because that struck me as a relatively easy one to address many of the kinds of issues that have arisen in the space.
1: Hmm. Ben, so, go ahead.
2: Yep. Sorry. No.
1: I was coming to you anyways to ask you about what you think of what you just heard. So you go ahead.
2: Yeah. So I think, you know, policy cohesion is extremely obviously important for Canada. And I think both points brought on by Michael and Paris are valid. I think one of the challenges, though, that we have in this country, and that I think we're actually running into right now, is that it turns out domestic policy is now actually trade policy. And obviously with CUSMA being renegotiated or reviewed, however you want to frame it, we're actually running into now the consequences of the fact that we as Canadians have not been owners of the technology that we're using. Now, to be clear, I'm not for autarky and thinking that, you know, Canadians can only use Canadian technology. But because we don't have any sort of large players that are able to actually buttress or build up our capacity, we have actually find ourselves in an extremely vulnerable place where it turns out the domestic policies that we even want to implement get rebuffed in trade policy. So, you know, I would bring up things like the digital service tax, the online streaming act of, you know, 15% content, or the online news act. All policies right now, which are being challenged in the CUSMA renegotiation. And so if we take sort of the 10,000 foot perspective, I think the argument that I would really want to put out there is that unless we are actually owners of certain aspects of the technology that we as Canadians use, the types of transparency, the types of public policy that both Michael and Paris are bringing forward, which are critical, ultimately can be undermined at any trade agreement that occurs. And so the view that I think that's so positive about this document, and no, it's not perfect as a strategy, and yes, it could be strategy 1.0, is that at least it's reframing the argument that we as Canadians have to own and control aspects of our digital universe, which is obviously AI. And if we don't have that at its framework, we're going to find ourselves in an increasingly more and more vulnerable place. And so I think that this strategy lays out some clear ways that we can actually create scale of firms. So things like, you know, actually procuring Canadian technology. Michael might remember Canada's digital charter back in 2018 and 2019 that was announced by Minister Navdeep Bains. None of it talked about Canadians actually owning and controlling the universe with which they interact. And so that's where I ultimately see the positive piece. I don't think the comments from, you know, the two other panelists negated. But at the end of the day, if you don't have ownership, you can't set the regulatory frameworks in order to protect Canadians.
1: Michael, let's talk more about that digital sovereignty piece. From your perspective, how well does this new plan protect Canadians from foreign companies, foreign governments messing with this country's AI systems? We've seen, I mean, everyone's seen now the concerns about big tech and our government trying to legislate late it, and it's not going so well. So how well does this plan protect us?
0: Well, I don't think it's gone well, not because of trade agreements, but because, frankly, there's been bad policy. And we had previously policies that were basically premised not on trying to constrain or put guardrails around certain kinds of behavior, but rather actually to permit much of that activity, but make them pay for it. It was all about making web giants pay. And with some of those rules, they've run afoul of some of our own trade obligations that we agreed to years ago. The challenge that we face with sovereignty is that ownership doesn't address the issue, you know, respectfully. The reality is you can have all the cloud centers based in Canada that you like, but so long as the entities that own it have operations in the United States such that they're subject to U.S. jurisdiction, or

0: or quite frankly, jurisdiction of any other country, those countries are going to be able to assert jurisdiction over, for example, our data. There is no guarantees of sovereignty. And we should be clear, we do precisely the same thing. We've had Canadian courts assert jurisdiction over French data based on the fact that a French cloud provider had activities and services here in Canada. So globally, what we see taking place is countries say that location and ownership isn't enough. This, at the end of the day, if sovereignty is a legal concept, then you need to think about, well, what are the legal rules that you do, that you put into place to address some of the kinds of concerns that tend to arise?
1: What would those look like?
0: Well, that to me is fundamentally about, if we're talking about, let's say, the data piece, that's fundamentally about privacy. What you need to put into place are strong privacy rules that amount to what's known as a blocking statute, something that a foreign court will be more likely to take into account if there is an effort to access that data, Canadian data held in Canada, potentially by a Canadian company, but as long as it's got those U.S. assets, U.S. court says you're still subject to my jurisdiction. A blocking statute at least puts you in the game to be able to counter that. Think, for example, of Swiss banking laws as an example. But our privacy laws are woefully out of date. They're more than 25 years since they were last enacted and don't come close to meeting that kind of standard. So if you had a foreign court presented with an argument saying, well, don't require the disclosure, it runs contrary to Canadian privacy law, the court naturally is going to say, well, what are the consequences? And the answer is not much. Mm-hmm. And they're most likely to issue the order that someone's seeking to gain access to that data.
1: So, Paris, where do you fit on this digital sovereignty notion of us not only having to have it, but it actually having to be effective? Like, what guardrails do we need?
2: Yeah, I feel like I'm between Ben and Michael on this one. I'm a big advocate of digital sovereignty, and I think the government needs to be doing a lot more to make sure that more of our tech capacity is actually within Canada, and that we're building that up. Maybe my question is whether this AI strategy is actually the right way to go about it, right? To me, I feel like as I was kind of reading the strategy and looking over it, I was worried that we were potentially kind of sovereignty washing some of the issues with generative AI as it currently stands, right? And even within the strategy, there's still going to be a big role for, say, the US tech companies and the US generative AI companies within this AI strategy. Sure, they're trying to do more with Canadian companies, and we're seeing that with data centers and, you know, their investment in AI companies as well. But, you know, there are a lot of issues with that technology. Right? You know, coming from the implementations in the public sector to the things that the government outlined when it comes to privacy or the creation of deep fakes, but also the things that they didn't mention, right? Which is ACTRA has come out, you know, the kind of actors union, and talked about how there's nothing in there about copyright, which is a big problem because these AI companies, you know, took a load of copyrighted material without paying for it in order to train their models. But then, of course, you know, the broader potential social harms that we're seeing, right? With the way that people are using these technologies, the potential impact on cognition, you know, a broader range of harms that the government is not addressing in this. And so my question when it comes to sovereignty is more about, okay, yes, we should be doing more, you know, domestically, but does that mean that we should be adopting the same, you know, kind of orientation or perspective as Silicon Valley in developing the types of technologies that we are? Or should we be questioning whether these are actually the right technologies for Canadians, are delivering the benefits to Canadians that we would expect? Or should we be looking at doing tech development in a different way, again, with more public funding, you know, more of a public orientation than what we would traditionally see in this model? And the final thing I would say on that is it's kind of ironic that the strategy came out this week when in the past 2 weeks, we've had a number of stories about companies, you know, particularly in the US, actually pulling back on their AI spending and being worried that they're spending too much on AI because they are not seeing the returns that that you would expect from all of that spending.
1: Okay, I don't have a lot of time with the three of you, but I want to introduce one more aspect to this plan into our conversation. And this has to do with jobs. So Benjamin, the government has said, you know, the plan will create up to 250,000 new jobs through AI adoption by 2031. This is a big concern for all Canadians, no matter what work they do. Is AI going to take over my job? Am I going to have a job? What's my job going to look like? So it's nice, the 250,000 new jobs through AI adoption, but are these front-end jobs? In other words, when you build a pipeline, most of the jobs are on the front end, but to run a pipeline doesn't take as many people. What are these kinds of jobs that this is going to create?
3: Yeah. So I think the way that I would sort of position this is that, you know, we as a country have often been really focused on sort of national job strategies and not around wealth and prosperity creation.

0: And sort of the example that I will give you is really around, let's say, an area like Ottawa in southwestern Ontario, where governments have often committed, you know, hundreds of millions, you know, billions of dollars towards the auto sector for a job strategy towards companies like Toyota or other firms. And at the end of the day, those jobs are not actually secure because they're based off of the support of foreign multinationals. And so where I think this strategy gets elements of this more correct is that it's putting Canadian ownership at the center of the strategy on scaling. And so the jobs that are being created by hopefully Canadian headquartered companies. And when you look at economic data, when you look at how often, you know, layoffs or firings or efficiencies are often created, it's often outside of the hub country. And so for us, the way that we're looking at the ability to scale, I think the types of jobs that are going to be created, hopefully A, have, you know, more stickiness in terms of how they're being landed, and B, being higher up levels of things like you know, management and senior roles where decisions are actually being made in Canada by these firms. And so ultimately, you know, if as William Blake would say, execution is the chariot of genius, and we arrive at good execution, then the goal will be for, you know, more senior, more high paying jobs that are actually headquartered here in Canada.
1: Okay, Michael, I'll give you the last word. How should Canadian workers be looking at this plan?
2: Well, I think they should recognize that this is coming whether we want it or not. And I think it's better to have an engaged in government than not on these issues. We have some choices. We have the ability, I think, to set some of the frameworks that will hopefully position us for a leadership position longer term. But the government's guessing in terms of what the ultimate economic impact is going to be. It is basically trying to say, hey, we're going to put some dollars in to try to position us as a leader, and we're going to develop the policies to try to create frameworks that put us there. Whether they've done that or not, as I suggest, I think there's elements there that I think are moving us in the right direction, but there's still too much, or at least a lot, to be determined.
1: We will leave it there for now. No doubt we'll be talking again in the future. Thank you to all three of you.
2: Thanks for having us.
1: Benjamin Bergen is CEO of the Canadian Venture Capital and Private Equity Association. Michael Geist is a law professor at the University of Ottawa. And Paris Marks is a journalist and host of the podcast Tech Won't Save Us.

0: I'm Pia Chattopadhyay. You're listening to the Sunday Magazine on CBC Radio and streaming live on the CBC News app. You can also listen on demand via CBC Listen or wherever you get your podcasts. So many of you have likely heard about the term looks maxing, the idea that you can optimize how attractive you are with different tools. Some things are mild, skincare and fitness, others more intrusive, like surgery or drugs. And then there's the extreme, like hitting your face with a hammer. It may sound like a wild new frontier in self-improvement, but Faye-bound Alberti says looks maxing is just the latest way that technology is reshaping our relationship with our faces and therefore with ourselves. Faye's a historian and founder of the Center for Technology and the Body at King's College London. She has a new book out. It is called The Face, A Cultural History. Faye, so nice to see your face.
1: Hello, lovely to see you too.
0: It's weird, huh? We always are seeing each other's faces so much these days. We spend so much time now with mirrors and screens everywhere doing that. And I think there's exceptions to this, but they're very small, that while we're looking at our faces, whether that be in screens or mirrors, we're also critiquing them. Why are we humans so focused on our imperfections?
1: Yeah, I think most of us do critique our own faces, and it's because the face has come to mean so much about ourselves. We use the face as a shorthand for everything about a person, their age, their gender, their ethnicity, you know, what kind of background they have, how rich they are, how much they take care of themselves, but also these kind of much older problematic ideas about physiognomy. So we think we can tell whether a person is moral or reliable or trustworthy. And these ideas date all the way back to the classical world, but were you know, refound in the Renaissance, refound by the Victorians, and now they still find their way into job recruitment and criminal sentencing, even though they have no basis in fact. So I think it's kind of inevitable that in that context, combined

0: combined with, as you say, faces being everywhere in the digital age, and this post-1950s drive towards looking a certain way, it's really inevitable that we all look at ourselves and find ourselves wanting.
1: Hmm. So as you say, this relationship with our face dates back to Victorian times, hundreds of years before that even. Historically, obviously, that's a large range of time, but what has the face meant to humans?
0: My argument in the face is that actually it's only really been identified with an individual person. So an individual face being an individual person, that's really modern. So it's only really been post-Renaissance in terms of thinking about individuality, and unbelievably, since the First World War, in thinking about your passport has to have a face in that says who you are. Historically, it's meant all kinds of things that are about emotional reading and reading of hierarchies and reading of race and ethnicity. But the exact meanings that we have depend on a range of other things to do with society and politics and economics. And they're not actually anything to do with the face itself, but the meanings we put on it.
1: And so you use this term facehood, and I want you to just tell us what that is and how it is different from this idea of selfhood.
0: Yeah, so I use the word facehood to describe the process by which historically the face has become such a symbol of who we are. And this is a process that starts in the Renaissance with the development of individualized portraiture that we see carry on all through history from 18th century, when we suddenly care about our appearance a lot more. And it's inevitable because society is urbanized. We see many more people than ever before. We have to make judgments quite quickly based on strangers. And so increasingly, we now live in an age of facehood where it is taken for granted that our faces are our identity, where it could have been anything else. I mean, there was a period in the Victorian time where people were talking about using gait, you know, the way that we move, the way that we walk, or perhaps measuring the length of our forearm, even fingerprinting. even fingerprinting became a viable alternative for the colonies. So I think the most important thing is it was about being able to know who a person was really quickly by looking at them, and then that same process being used to define what kind of person they were. Mm. So, you know, especially in terms of racialized ideas about what constitutes hierarchies of people, the Victorians cared about classifying people and things and parts of nature more than anything else. And so we're still living in that kind of post-Victorian age.
1: Can we go back even further to talk about one of the most rudimentary kind of technologies that changed our relationship with face? This is the mirror. You know, I was speaking to classicist Mary Beard a couple of weeks ago on the show, and she was talking about, you know, sort of the advent of the mirror. People used to look at their faces in the pond, so they didn't really even have a sense of what they look like. And the mirror changed everything. So from your research, from your expertise, how big of a deal was the advent of the mirror and how people perceive themselves literally and figuratively?
0: I think it's fundamental, because if you think about the fact that for most of history, nobody saw their own faces, you would have had a very different way of being in the world. It's like now when we're on Zoom, there's a temptation often to look at ourselves and check ourselves out. That's not how we engage with people in the real world, is it? We're not really looking at ourselves. And it's only really from late 16th, early 17th century that mirrors started to be beyond the grasp of anybody except the wealthy. Of course, the ancient Egyptians used obsidian mirrors, and there were mirrors for the real elite. With the 18th century, that's when you see the major take-up of mirrors, because you have cosmetics being used extensively for the first time, people caring about fashion, tweaking their eyebrows, doing their lipstick. You know, both genders cared about appearance in a new way. And then in the 19th century, we have the mass industrialized production of mirrors, so they became accessible for the first time. And really, we've not stopped, because everything is a mirror nowadays. We are surrounded by mirrors. You know, the camera is a form of mirror, sort of fixed mirror. Social media is a mirror of society. They are everywhere. And I think that constant form of self-scrutiny, of looking at how we look and comparing ourselves to others, I mean, that has, I think, fundamentally changed who we are as people, as well as the way we interact with other people.
1: Okay, so that's how we've come to historically understand our face. The question now is, what are the historical roots behind us trying to change our faces? How did that emerge?
0: it's always been the case that nobles and elite would have adorned themselves in particular ways, but cosmetics as we know them and changing our faces only really came about from the 18th century, and the widespread use of cosmetics is increasingly very modern. And the ways in which you look at young people now, like really young people learning how to contour and shape their faces and radically transform their face, it made me laugh because I was thinking about my daughter who was doing this from about 15 years old. And I think when I was 15 years old, I was just hanging out in pharmacies using whatever kind of bright purple eyeshadow that was available. People are much more skilled at cosmetics from an early age, but it's partly because of this constant reflecting mirror of social media. And of course, when it comes to more permanent changes, they lie in the post-1950s expansion of cosmetic surgery and the emergence of things like the cinema, where you see these huge faces for the first time looking perfect. Like it's Marilyn Monroe's birthday. What if she would have been 100 on the 1st of June? And you imagine those kind of, for the first time, seeing that beautiful face, the sort of emotional lips, and all of the ways in which the perfection of beauty was commodified by Hollywood suddenly became accessible to people because there was an expansion in cosmetic surgery as part of reconstructive surgery after the wars. And suddenly, from the 1950s, you have highly skilled reconstructive surgeons who can transform a person's face in the same way they used to save a face that had been obliterated by a shotgun. Now they could transform a face and make somebody look like Marilyn Monroe. So you have all these skills available and increasingly a consumer culture that's saying you'll be really happy if you look this way. And as a sort of development of the mind sciences that identifies things like self-esteem as being linked to appearance. So there becomes a kind of logic that we can make this change. Everybody must want this change and you'll feel better if you do.
1: Let's talk more about that, because social media, I mean, has been around for a number of years now, but really sort of collectively our usage of it and our use of things like Zoom, that's how you and I are seeing each other today, really was accelerated during the pandemic when we were all cooped up in our houses, not allowed to go out, so on and so forth. Tell me more about that beyond what I've just said, that how much of an accelerator was the pandemic in terms of our obsession of how we look?
0: Yeah, I think it was very important for a number of reasons. And of course, although we've had social media now for longer, it's only really 2010 onwards with Instagram that you get the visible social media. So it's all about, and it's all literally like Zoom is just all about this. And no reference to the rest of our bodies. In the pandemic, there was two things really. One was that we all wore masks, so we couldn't see our faces. And interestingly, people who have visible facial difference or, technically disfigured, they talked about the liberation of being able to wander around. They weren't stared at because people just talked to them like normal people. But then, of course, what happens is when it snaps back, there's that kind of realization that actually we all really care what people look like and all of the anxiety that goes along with that. But what's important here is that the emergence of things like Zoom and Teams for these online meetings really focused attention on our face in a way that hadn't been, you know, the case in work settings or, you know, play settings before that. And the more we look at ourselves online, of course, the more we pick on the things that are wrong with us or we perceive to be wrong with us. I have a good friend who during Zoom said, "Oh my God, I suddenly realized how big my nose was." She does not have a big nose, but in the context of this small screen, all she could think about was her nose.
1: You describe a phenomenon called Zoom dysmorphia that developed during the pandemic. What exactly is that?
0: Yeah, so this is where people get fixated that there's something wrong about their face in particular, like their nose is too big or their chin is too chubby, or it's a very particular real thing. And so it gave rise post-pandemic, as soon as people could get to have cosmetic surgery, you know, many of them signed up. And so it's a recognised trend, as is the sort of recognised trend that is we're seeing. You started off by talking about looks maxing, which is this desire to make ourselves the best we can look, because it's not just an option available to us, it's an expectation available to us. It's something that we know we have to look good to get ahead, and all of that sort of language that we very much take for granted. granted. And what strikes me is that often young men who do not have the resources to have fillers done or have a chin tuck or a chin implant, it's all about big chins, you know, masculinity and virility. I mean, those kids, you can see why they end up spending much too much time on their own in bedrooms, disconnected, lacking that sense of community. So I do feel that to a large degree, the current rise, it's a staggering rise of cosmetic surgery rates, post-pandemic in particular, reflects some sort of social disconnect, some sort of sense that we're all looking for love and acceptance.

0: acceptance and community that we're not finding in order for that to happen. Because the reality is that when people have intervention after intervention, it does not make them happier, which isn't a judgment about people who have the surgery or those doing the surgery. It's a recognition that usually the kind of the Zoom dysmorphia or the kind of the thing that we're really concerned about isn't the true thing that's at the heart of our unhappiness.
1: If you're just joining us, I'm Pia Chattopadhyay, and I'm speaking with historian Faye Bound-Alberti about how technology has shaped our relationship with our own faces over time and the new ways that's all playing out today. You know, there are people listening saying, well, I would never do that, and I don't spend my time on social media, and I'm not influenced by the latest influencer because I'm not involved in that world or whatever Kim Kardashian or her sisters do. So they think they like live in this world outside of this influence culture. What do you say to them?
0: Well, I think it's very easy to look at what other people do, particularly young people, in terms of the looks maxing culture and think, oh, that's very strange, I'd never do it. But we do look at celebrity magazines and think, oh, you know, Demi Moore, oh, is she looking older? Oh, is she looking younger? And maybe I should do that. And I think by inhabiting this society, whether or not we would choose cosmetic surgery, we are still part of this process by which we make judgments about people based on what we look like. And there's a drive towards youthification and an obsession with looking young that affects us all, I think. Those of us who have resting bitch face and are very aware of that as we get older recognize that we are treated by people in a particular way based on how we look like. And if I am often very aware of, you know, the sort of aging signs in the mirror, even when I am not somebody that would go for a facelift like Kris Jenner, even if I could afford it with $50,000 or whatever that was. The fact is that we're all kind of, to some degree, influenced by that sense of, do we measure up? Mm. And if people aren't, then I want to know the secret. Let me know it, because I think it's really hard not to be.
1: Want to make a note, your RBF is just fine. You don't have one. I'm looking at you. I'm here to tell our listeners who can't see you. And you have a lovely, lovely smile. So there you go.
0: Thank you.
1: Okay, but here's the thing, Faye, predating all this modern technology and computers and stuff. If I went out into the world, which I did, and I ran into you and you said, oh, you look great. You've got great lipstick on. Oh, your eyes look great. I would mentally take note and try to replicate that anyway, right? Like I would come home and think, oh, what did I do? Did I put my mascara on differently? Whatever. So we live in a culture of optimizing things, but we've always sort of lived in that culture, haven't we?
0: Yeah, no, I think that's true. We have always lived in that culture. What is different now is partly just the range of material objects and technologies and focuses on the face as a way of enhancing ourselves and looking better. So it's so much emphasis is placed on our face as never before. And it's also the fact that there are so many technologies that are interested in how we look. So to some extent, yes, of course, in terms of our relationships with others, our desire to succeed in the world, all of it, there will be an element of self-consciousness based on how we're coming across. Now, though, more than ever before, there is a fixation on the physical ways that we measure up. And I think that that is something that is, it's both new and I think it's illuminating in terms of broader issues such as loneliness and mental health and the other signs of kind of disaffection or discomfort or even disease that we find at this level of a sort of post-industrial society where we're constantly looking for the new thing or to acquire or buy something that might make us feel better when there's something wrong with structures and systems.
1: Okay, so it's not just about measuring up, though. It's about measuring. And what I mean by that is you mentioned having a passport photo, which we've had for a long time. But now I use my face to unlock my phone, to verify that I'm not a bot when I'm going to buy tickets or something like that. When I cross borders, you know, they're taking photos of me at the customs booth there. To what extent have those uses of technology just an identifiers of who we are? How has that changed how we think of ourselves?
0: Yeah, I think, well, it has massively changed. I mean, the implementation post the first passports that had that very particular image of the face, because prior to that, people might have had a photograph, but it would be them, you know, at a piano gathering or with dinner with friends or much more about the person. This reduction of personhood to a small part of their body became automatically used and rolled out, especially actually since 9/11 terror attacks in London, in the US, sorry, as a way of knowing who people are and knowing who the enemy was. It's a language of inclusion and exclusion that forms part of this broader history of measuring the face. And I think why this matters

0: against women and against people of colour. So we have many errors in who's arrested and who's accused of crimes based on misleading facial recognition system technologies. And yet that is just being rolled out through police forces in the UK. And with very little thought of the legislation or the regulation around that. And I think that's part of just our relaxation into the kind of normalisation of the idea that the face is the person, it can't make mistakes, it's necessary. I do wonder what is going to happen to all of that data. And we end up with data sets that nobody controls who owns it. Nobody controls what's done with that data. It's collected without even noticing. I think there are some genuine privacy issues here.
1: The new frontier, of course, is AI. We were talking about AI earlier on our show as Canada unveils its new strategy. I can turn myself into a wench or a soldier simply by using AI. You are deeply concerned about the impact of AI as it pertains to our faces. So walk me through that.
0: Well, what I'm concerned about is the ways in which there are errors in sentencing and errors in justice and errors in organising people based on the presumption that we are reducible to our faces. I think it's fascinating that what we are seeing are a range of technologies that are offsetting that. So we have technologies now where people are using cosmetics to kind of resist. There's something called Dazzle, which is, you know, cosmetics and increasingly app technologies that are designed to deflect facial recognition technologies. So every time there is an advance in one form of technology, there is an advance on another. There's a sort of push and pull. And I find this very interesting too, not just in thinking about where we will end up with facial recognition technologies or deep fakes or any of these kind of like quite threatening modes of representation to actually who we are as human beings. Every time there's a backlash, in terms of if you think about the ways in which the desire to have a thin body was met with a backlash and the desire to celebrate fatness. We're having the same thing in the representation of the face as a kind of set of lines and proportions that can be captured. I'm kind of curious where this is going to go in terms of AI, because on the one hand, we have people going with AI to their surgeons, their cosmetic surgeons, and say, make me look like this. And on the other hand, you have people increasingly resisting this by saying, well, I'm not going to use filters. I'm going to look how I look. And there's this, I think, a really healthy desire to just look unfiltered and raw. And there's a kind of a collective uglification, which is just saying, no, I'm not doing it. And it's highlighting something, I think, much more kind of human and individualistic. And that back and forth is part and parcel of how technologies are always utilized in culture. It's just that we're seeing it in live action as it happens with these facial recognition technologies, just because the speed of change is so fast.
1: If I'm hearing you correctly, your advice is the next time I or anyone else, except for these exceptions that we mentioned at the very beginning, that most of us who don't like our faces in some way or another. So the next time I'm on Zoom with you or anyone else, look in a mirror, look at my photo. Your reminder to us is?
0: I think it's to be kind to ourselves, because I'm quite fortunate, I think, because I have prosopagnosia, which is for face blindness. And what that means is I don't actually remember faces. I remember people, but I remember them in a different way. I remember them because of their voice, because of the way that they move, because of their hair, whole range of different things. So I never really think about the face in the same way. So that is actually quite liberating, because it means that I've never judged or worried about my face, except that I could tell it's getting older. Now I'm starting to see it. But I think there's also, I think, having spent a lot of time with people who've had really serious facial injuries, and, you know, I've wandered around wards with people who have no faces at all, what I would say is that it takes a second of perhaps shock, and then you move beyond that and you see the person. And so much of our focus on human interaction at the moment, particularly through the digital world or the mirror or the screen, is thinking about ourselves as face first and foremost, whereas once that's worn off, it's the person that we're interested in. It's how somebody laughs. It's how they move. It's the whole being. And I think it's really important for us to remember that actually nobody really scrutinizes ourselves the way that we do. And if they do, we shouldn't be friends with them anyway. We can just be nicer to ourselves.
1: Fair enough. It has been really fascinating to listen to you, and I appreciate you so much making time for us. Thanks, Faye.
0: Thank you.

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1: Faye Bound Alberti is a historian and founder of the Centre for Technology and the Body at King's College London. Her new book is called The Face, A Cultural History.

0: From his 2023 album, Something to Give Each Other, that's Troy Sivan with One of Your Girls. I'm Pia Chattopadhyay. 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The biggest sporting event in the world kicks off on Thursday. And for the first time ever, Canada is one of the host countries of the FIFA World Cup with games in both Toronto and Vancouver. Now, here's one sure bet about this tournament. It is well on its way to shattering records and become the biggest gambling event in history. Sociologist and author Dara McGee has a new book out. It is called Imitation Games, How Gambling Hijacks Sports. Dara, good morning. It's nice to have you here in our studio.
1: Good morning. It's a pleasure to be here.
0: So this World Cup is going to be an enormous gambling event. Give us a sense of the scale we're talking about.
1: Yeah, it's on a scale that we've not even seen with the World Cup before, in the sense that this is expanded. So it's expanded to 104 matches. We're no longer talking even about a 3-week, 1-month kind of window. We're talking about 6 weeks. Yes. And so more than ever, the World Cup is the biggest football festival going, and the gambling firms know that. You know, this is 6 weeks of, some days have four games, so you're going unbroken kind of from, you know, midday onwards right through into the evening. And so it's a dream for gambling firms.
0: And is the fact that this is being held in North America adding to the enormity of the gambling? Because we have a growing, thriving, robust sports betting market here.
1: Yeah, absolutely. And that is, when I say that this will shatter records, that factors into this. You know, never before have we had the US and Canada where sports betting is legalized and growing at the rate that it is.

0: and that guarantees absolutely record revenues and adds a different dimension to all this. You know, gambling will be visible in public space here in Canada and across the US in a way that it just never was before. Mm. So it adds to it for sure.
1: Okay, so you placed your first sports bet when you were 18. This is back in 2002, to date you there.
0: Thank you.
1: It's a Saturday morning when you do this. What happened? Like, what are the circumstances of you placing that first bet?
0: Yeah, I lay out early on in the book really kind of what the analog age looks like for an 18-year-old at the time, you know, and that's, you know, studying kind of form in the morning, getting on your bike and having to actually go to a physical space. For me, that was leaving the farm, cycling 5 kilometers into the local village to a bookmaker that knew my family. And hence kind of had some degree of human connection. Yes, I had physical currency in my pocket, a fiver. I walked into the betting shop and I had to kind of interact with another human being. Yes, and hand over my fiver and place a bet basically that was on kind of the outcome of a series of games. And so there was an element of modernity to what I was doing. In the UK, it's known as an accumulator, or in Ireland. And so basically that is a series of bets across the weekend's games. But that was drawn out across a weekend. It was still on the outcome of games. And then I'd jump back on my bike, cycle the 5 kilometres home. And so there was this kind of discontinuous dimension to it all, in the sense that I wasn't kind of locked in. There was nothing particularly immersive about it. Yes, spatially and temporally, I was kind of separated from the gambling and went back to the business of fandom for the rest of the weekend.
1: I mean, the other thing that stands out for me when you're telling that story is that you had to put more effort into it. In other words, you had to get on your bike and pedal down to the local shopkeeper, say hello to him, make some conversation, and then place a bet. Now you just got to sit in front of your computer.
0: Yeah, absolutely. What you're referring to there is friction. Yes, a degree of friction that we don't have any longer. Yeah, you know, when I talk about what the industry has become, that's exactly what I'm getting at, is this vast technological revolution that is profoundly altered what it means to bet on sports. And of course, you know, what I'm referring to there is something that's much more immersive, something that is virtually on the road in, frictionless. Mm. Yes, it's available 24/7. It's generally in your pocket. And, you know, that's before even talking about kind of the expansion of sports betting markets, you know, which has happened at the same time.
1: All right, we'll need to put this conversation on hold to take a break. For the CBC News, I'm Pia Chattopadhyay. The Sunday Magazine's back in 6 minutes.

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4: From CBC News, The World This Hour, I'm Mike Miles. We begin with a developing story from the Philippines, where at least four people are dead and another 200 injured after an earthquake. Those are children at a school in the southern Philippines as the quake hit. Several buildings have been damaged, some completely crumbling. President Ferdinand Marcos Jr. is telling people in coastal areas to head to higher ground with a 1-meter tsunami bearing down and potential 3-meter waves. The early Monday earthquake measured a magnitude 7.8, aftershocks in the 6.5 range. Despite ongoing peace talks and U.S. President Donald Trump's repeated claim a deal is close, open hostilities have again broken out in the Middle East. Israel is bracing this hour for a fresh wave of incoming Iranian missiles after the IDF hit military targets in central and western Iran, including a petrochemical plant. As Mike Crawley reports, this round of exchanges started late Sunday.
5: The first of two waves of missiles Iran launched at Israel on Sunday night, Tehran's first such attack targeting Israel since April. The Israeli military said its defense systems intercepted the Iranian attack, which came in retaliation for Israeli missile strikes earlier Sunday in Lebanon. Israel hit what it called Hezbollah infrastructure in the southern suburbs of Beirut. Lebanon's state-run national news agency said two people were killed and 11 wounded. Iran's state-controlled television ran video of people chanting and burning what it called the enemy's flags in a city 400 kilometers northeast of Tehran. And with Iran's Revolutionary Guard Corps threatening further strikes on both Israeli and U.S. targets, the ceasefire appeared as fragile as it's been at any point in the 2 months since it was signed. Mike Crowley, CBC News, Washington.
4: Ukraine's president was in London Sunday, meeting with the leaders of Britain, France, and Germany. Vladimir Zelensky appealing for more support as the Ukrainian and Russian drone war heats up. Dominic Valaitis explains.
6: Zelensky, what do you want from this meeting?
7: Ukraine's president Volodymyr Zelensky arriving at 10 Downing Street on Sunday. Britain's leader Keir Starmer, France's Emmanuel Macron and Germany's Friedrich Merz said they support a proposal for direct talks between Zelensky and Russian President Vladimir Putin, something Putin has already rejected. The three European leaders also restated their backing for Ukraine, pledging to provide more weapons and extra advanced equipment. The leaders set out what they see as the basics for peace: a full ceasefire, no acceptance of land taken by force, strong security guarantees for Ukraine, and keeping Russian assets frozen until reparations are paid. Dominic Valaitis for CBC News, Bristol, England.
4: Support for Ukraine is expected to be a key item at the G7 Leaders Summit in France. Prime Minister Mark Carney will be heading to Europe later this week. In New York Sunday night, honors for a pair of Canadians at the Tony Awards, both connected to the year's best musical, Schmigadoon. Hamilton, Ontario's Casey Levy won Best Actress.
8: I grew up in Canada, watching the Tonys and dreaming of a life on Broadway. I'm 20 years in, and the most important thing I've learned is that no one does it alone.
4: Well, producer Lauren Michaels accepted on behalf of the cast and crew.
9: We're really grateful for this, and it means everything. Sometimes singing, dancing, a lot of jokes, and a happy ending is really all you need. Thank you.
4: Schmigadoon was based on the TV series about a mythical town where the residents break out in song, a throwback, and

0: and parody of classic musicals from Hollywood and Broadway. 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
1: Here is the weather forecast in Calgary overnight, mainly cloudy with a low of 9 degrees. Monday, clearing in the morning, high 20. In Lethbridge, clearing overnight, wind gusting to 60 kilometers per hour, low 9. Monday, sunny, wind gusting to 50 kilometers per hour, high 22. In Banff, showers ending near midnight, then cloudy with a 30% chance of showers. Temperatures steady near 7. Monday, a mix of sun and cloud, clearing near noon, high 17.

0: Hi again, I'm Pia Chattopadhyay. Welcome back to an encore edition of the Sunday Magazine, featuring the stories we first brought you Sunday morning on CBC Radio, Sirius XM 169, as well as on the CBC Listen app. Still to come, new month, new challenges, new competition. Yes, our battle of the brain games, that's puzzling, is back. I'll be squaring off against a clever listener and Chris Glover, the new host of Metro Morning. That's CBC Toronto's local morning radio show. But right now, let's return to my conversation with Dara McGee about the effect of online gambling on sports. You're a guy who's placed a bet, maybe you've placed more along the way. You are a lifelong soccer fan. You are an accomplished player as well. You captained the University of Toronto's Varsity Blues soccer team while you were doing your doctorate here in our country. Why, all those ingredients, like why did you as a sociologist say, I want to look into sports betting?
1: Yeah, there's two aspects to that. And I find myself talking a lot about Canada and the UK and Irish media over the last 10 days. And that's because I move here in 2010. I spent, you know, five great years here. And I left a kind of a British and Irish context that was deregulating gambling at the time. And of course, you know, at a time where the advent of the smartphone is about to change everything for a new generation anyway. And I spend 5 years here where gambling isn't visible in public space, you know, bar a trip to Woodbine Racecourse or a kind of couple of trips to Niagara Falls. I didn't see gambling really in my everyday life. And I certainly didn't think about gambling in relation to sport. And the reason I talk a lot about this is with each progressive trip home for kind of Christmas or holidays in the summer, I could see things were changing quite profoundly for friends and family at home. You know, you'd go along to the local pub and friends and kind of punters in the pub would be suddenly talking about odds and offers and things were changing in front of my eyes. And I thought about that a lot more because I was living in a Canadian context that was free of all that. And so I come to gambling in many ways because of my intellectual time in Canada. But also when I left Canada, I was seeing a very, very different British and Irish context. And I guess as a fan, that concerned me. And as an intellectual, that stimulated me, you know, trying to make sense of what was happening to this industry. And I guess I'm asked a lot, you know, is this book anti-gambling? And in many ways, it's not. It's pro-sport, yes? And it's an attempt to understand what's happened over two decades, not just in the gambling and sports industry, but to our entire lives. The smartphone is the operating system to our lives today. The Silicon Valley, the big giants of the Silicon Valley profoundly changed how we live our lives. And all of that from social media, data science, surveillance, capitalism, that is what alters all of this on a technological level.
0: So what you saw when you went back to Ireland so many years ago, now if you come to a pub in Canada, you're going to hear the same kinds of conversations. People are talking about odds and bets. If you're at a sports bar, you hear it all the time. So as I understand it, Dara, basically, governments were watching tons of money go to offshore gambling websites. And they said, hey, we want a piece of that. They want part of the money. Let's have it stay in our own jurisdiction in the form of taxes. So they legalized it. How has that worked out for Canadian governments?
1: Well, quite well, if you think in economic terms, yes. They are reaping vast amounts of money. I believe it's $2 billion since April 2022, yes. And so once you open the gates to regulated gambling and you have those revenue streams coming into the province, it's very hard to convince legislators that of anything else, frankly. And so if you look at it in simply economic, narrow economic terms, then it's working very well. However, one thing, you know, if you look from a public health perspective,

0: perspective at all this, that £2 billion is generally vastly outweighed by the net cost of gambling on a society. That is its impact on the healthcare system. That's its impact on kind of people's well-being, on broken families, bankruptcies, financial kind of sustainability of a new generation of young people. And so when you actually tally all this up, the counter to state regulators is that $2 billion is vastly dwarfed by the cost of all this.
1: So these are similar themes and conversations we had when we brought video lottery terminals much earlier in my career. I did a lot of stories on those coming into local pubs and stuff in different jurisdictions in the country. And that was the argument that, look, this is going to cost governments more in public health and the risks to individuals of gambling than it's worth. Why do you think governments still do it then?
0: Because we are in a moment where governments are generally driven by big business. Yes, the gambling lobby, to take but one of big corporate lobbies, is extremely powerful and extremely sophisticated. And I think you probably have to look south to really understand how it plays out here. You know, the kind of deregulation of gambling across, or sports gambling across the US, was a lobbying success story, you know, and there's been brilliant investigative pieces done on kind of how that played out. And there's no question that that political, that lobbying playbook was exported north and adapted and used here to kind of convince regulators in Ontario in particular that this was, you know, a positive thing. And of course, yeah, the illegal, the offshore dimension is the ultimate argument and all that.
1: Tell me more about the US context, because I'm not familiar with that and how that sort of emerged here.
0: Yeah, I mean, the US is an extraordinary pivot, arguably the biggest pivot from sport kind of we've ever seen, in the sense that for 50, 60 years, you know, the watchword across America was integrity when it came to the relationship between gambling and sport. This idea that the infusion, the intrusion of gambling into sport would indeed corrupt sport in ways that you would begin to see quite quickly. That is kind of insider information, fans being harmed, fans turning on their own kind of heroes in many ways. And that's all played out very, very quickly. And so the US is a story of kind of the industry's, a Supreme Court ruling in 2018 kind of opens the gates. And since then, what we'd seen in the UK and Ireland across 20 or 30 years has happened in less than a decade. The market has grown exponentially. We have seen kind of, yeah, the intrusion into public space on a level that, you know, even Britons can't kind of get their head around. This is a hold my beer moment in many ways. There was kind of a, you know, there's a sense that the gambling intrusion in sport was a bit of a slow boil in the UK. And we've just not seen that across North America now. It's escalated so quickly. I guess the positive take on that is so has public concern about the issues.
1: Okay, so we're here in Ontario. I watch a lot of sports on television. And there isn't a sporting event that I watch that doesn't have gambling ads in them all the time. I don't bet three. I don't even want to name them, but they're there all the time. They're so ubiquitous. I'm going to ask you about something that I hear about that I don't actually fully understand. They do something called in-game betting, which I don't need you to try and encourage me to gamble, but I want to understand it and how you're studying it. This is a massive way that a lot of people experience sporting events today. What is in-game betting?
0: So the bet that you asked me, that I placed when I was 18, yes, probably the key dimension I'd flag there is it wasn't just discontinuous, but it was a bet on the outcome of a series of games. Yes, that meant that I had to get on with the kind of natural rhythms of fandom after staking that bet. If it was you and I, we'd probably go to the game, we might get a drink, and we would then go on to enjoy the natural highs, the lows, the emotions, the kind of tensions of the game in a kind of very human way. That profoundly changes due to a pioneering product that emerges in the UK kind of at the turn of the century, in the UK known as in-play betting, now kind of known here as in-game or indeed micro-betting. And the way I would explain that to your listeners is if you consider kind of my bet was on the outcome of a single game, and so it was a single bet. Each sporting event was in essence one gambling event, yes? in-game or in-play carves up a single event into hundreds, if not thousands, of micro-events.
1: So I'm betting that this player might do this, this is how many points might be scored, this team might win by this much, the margins.
0: Precisely. Much like a casino slot machine, it locks in a fan into this immersive, kind of very impulsive state of engagement with the game. And of course, it shifts attitudes towards the game. Yes, you're no longer perhaps interested in how your team's doing, or indeed kind of the natural, to be idealistic about all this, the natural beauty of sport on its own merit. You are suddenly more interested in this rapid fire series of bets that you're staking.
1: Yeah, this is the part that sounds like weird to me. There are deep concerns about the actual game, but this is the weird thing. So, like, I love baseball and basketball, and I just want to watch the game and root for my people. That's what I want to do. I want to sit on the couch and root for them. It seems kind of like, as a fan, that sort of, I don't know, maybe these are too big words, but morally wrong to be cheering for your favorite player or your favorite team to maybe not do so well.
0: Well, whether it's moral or not is something I guess I grapple with in the book, but certainly it's culturally concerning. Yes, we, you know, without being kind of overly idealistic about what sport is, we do, you know, Canadian culture, Irish, British culture, we do invest a great deal of cultural cachet in what sport does for our young people. We ultimately see it as a social good. Yes, we love our sports, and fandom is something that we generally celebrate. But there's no question that when you start staking bets, particularly when you move into in-game betting, the kind of motivations around your fandom mutate. Yes, there's no question that in the book I talk about a denaturing fandom. Yes, it's in the title there, Imitation Games. This is the equivalent of a casino slot machine from Las Vegas fused with the passion and kind of live drama of sport, everything we're just talking about there. And when you fuse those two elements, you not only kind of create an addictive alchemy and a more impulsive kind of game state, but you know, at a very mundane level, you denature what fandom is. Yes, I have so many fans who will tell me, I wish I could go back to the kind of little boy or little girl that just enjoyed it on its own merit. Mm-hmm. I would hear the music of Monday night football or hockey coming on and be excited for that. It denatures those aspects.
1: Mm. If you're just joining us, I'm Pia Chattopadhyay, and I'm joined by Dara McGee. Dara's a sociologist who has a new book out. It's all about sports betting. It's called Imitation Games, How Gambling Hijacked Sports. Okay, so Dara, we talked about like what government's interest in this is. What is the interest of sports team or networks that broadcast these games? Like, why are they okay being associated with online gaming sites? We see like really famous players doing ads or famous broadcasters doing ads for these gambling sites.
0: Yeah, one aspect I try also to trace in the book is this isn't just about a big bad gambling industry. Yes, this has been in so many ways a symbiotic relationship. Sport was only too happy to open the gates, and I guess, you know, in the book, I trace this kind of commercial metamorphosis of sport, this kind of, at the same time as the gambling industry is undergoing this technological revolution, sport is also becoming a kind of commercial product and entertainment industry in ways that it just hadn't been previously. And what that does, Pia, is it kind of takes sport into a corporate realm where value must be extracted from every corner of the industry. Mm. What that also does is it changes fandom. Fans and kind of clubs in the interest of, you know, big teams, they become consumers. Yes. And the performance of fandom suddenly becomes a consumption relationship. Mm. And so there's this playing out at the same time as gambling is grown. Then we see the kind of legalization of sports gambling, and we see this merging of the two industries. That's when things really kind of begin to kick on another level. And of course, you've referred not just to the relationship between fan and team there, but of course, athletes, heroes. Yes. And what I guess, one aspect the book is probably particularly critical of is this idea that it is morally, let's go to morality there, that it is morally appropriate for Wayne Gretzky, Connor McDavid, Austin Matthews, or indeed Drake to endorse an industry that for centuries we understood to be a known addictive industry. Yes, an industry that carries a risk to young people, and to consider, because they're national icons, yes, in sport and beyond. And what that does is, It not only legitimates gambling for a new generation, in many ways it suggests that it's something desirable, yes? And we know enough about kind of the epistemic power of these figures to know that admiration often leads to emulation.
1: So if we talk about the public health harms some more, as you said, look, there's on an individual level, real money loss, there's real lives wrecked, there's real mental health challenges with all of this. Just on that last point, the rate of young men contacting Ontario's mental health helpline for gambling-related problems is up 300% since this province opened up the private online betting market. So we know there are real concerns.

0: concerns and real harms. There is always that message, I don't know, it says like gambling responsibly or something like that, in the marketing of sports and betting. You have to be over 18, please gamble responsibly. How effective and responsive is that kind of message?
1: It's the most effective word in the corporate playbook, responsibility. Because what it does at every turn is it individualizes any harm that occurs. Yes, this is not unique to gambling. We've seen this in other industries as well. Responsibility, a term that wasn't connected to gambling at the turn of the century. Yes, the terms problem gambling and responsible gambling only emerge after 2000. Yes, we've been subconsciously schooled to think of these terms as kind of benign medical terms, but they're not. Yes, these are kind of industry-friendly labels. They're not neutral. They help divert all of our attention away from corporate practices and addictive products to talking about individuals, behavior, responsibility. Yes. And I guess when you start to get into the harm that you've started laying out there, Pia, what that does is it diverts or it deflects attention away from the products to the people. And that is not kind of a coincidence. Yes. That we've seen this with other industries.
0: So someone says, look, I'm an adult. I earn my money, put a bit of money on a hockey game or soccer game, makes it a little more interesting, makes it more fun. Dara, what do you say to them?
1: I say it does. I've felt it. I've experienced it. It does. It does raise the stakes. There's no question. What I would say to them, though, is that may be great at the start, but be aware that you are dealing with a known addictive product. And, you know, the book lays out, informed choice is key to all this, yes? But if you want true informed choice, then you should be informed about the risks of this industry. And that demands that provinces and states adopt a public health approach. Let us assess the safety of in-play and in-game products. Let us know how connected they are to the casinos of Las Vegas and how addictive they are. So if you want informed choice, then there's accountability on the state or province to properly regulate these products, properly inform the public about the risks, then make your informed choice.
0: Yeah, there are very few people who think I'm going to be the one that gets addicted to this.
1: Precisely.
0: We can use it responsibly and at our own leisure in responsible ways. I want to get back to the word you use, which is hijacking sports. You're talking about how gambling has now hijacked sports, which seems big, Dara.
1: It does. And it is big. Yes, what we've witnessed is vast. And I think, you know, Canadians get that now in a way that, you know, for a decade, much of my work just didn't land here because, you know, until April 2022, it just wasn't as relevant. That hijacking has been extraordinary. Yes, this is kind of billions spent every year on marketing, which we referred to earlier, to ensure that there is, you know, maximum public visibility within sport. There is a commandeering of athletes and celebrities like we've just talked about. There's kind of a partnership with leagues and sports governing bodies. That's one of the kind of biggest pivots we've seen across North America is leagues like the MLS, the MLB, the NFL. Kind of they were some of the biggest opponents to gambling's involvement in sport. And from 2014 onwards, we see this kind of gradual turnaround. When I refer to a hijacking, that's what I'm getting at. And it, of course, you know, the term hijacking sometimes makes it feel like it's unidirectional. I want to be clear, it's not that. Yes, sport has kind of rolled out the red carpet and been only too happy to partner with the gambling industry. And so when I refer to that hijacking, it's kind of the hijacking of fandom and the game overall. Sport has been involved in that hijacking.
0: So this isn't going anywhere. This symbiotic relationship is going to continue. So are we at a kind of point, Dara, that for the people that just love sport, love participating in it, love watching it, whether that is the upcoming World Cup or a bajillion other sports, is that sort of rosy, you know, nostalgic days for those behind us?
1: No, absolutely not. I said at the beginning of this, I'm not anti-gambling. I'm pro-sport and I'm pro-public health. And I think, you know, whether it's Canadian society or UK or Irish society, what we need to get back to is permitting this industry, but not rapaciously promoting it in the manner that we have been here in Canada only for 4 years. It's important to remember that these are industries that are held to account at the provincial and national level. Yes, that's really, really important for people to remember. Don't accept this. Push your political system to create appropriate safeguards to ensure that the industry remains, but in a very, very different guise to its current kind of relationship.
0: Appreciate you.

0: for coming in and for writing this book. It's a really important topic. Thank you.
1: My pleasure.
0: Dar McGee is an assistant professor at the University of Bath in England. His new book is called Imitation Games: How Gambling Hijacked Sports.

What a panoply of Canadian talent. That's British Columbia's AP Dillon, Edmonton's Forever Friday, and Ottawa's Joe Gez with Born Winner. It appears on a new album compiled by Toronto producer Boy Wanda for Canada Soccer on the occasion of the World Cup. The album is called What If It All Goes Right? I'm Pia Chattopadhyay. 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The FIFA World Cup kicks off across North America on Thursday with the first game here in Canada taking place in Toronto the next day. There will be highs and lows, and as always, with

soccer. Some players pretending they've been injured in hopes that the refs will make a call that goes their way. And so, to get us into the mood of competition, but without any injuries, real or otherwise, here's hoping, let us play our very own beautiful game. It's kickoff time for That's Puzzling.

0: Once a month, we welcome a friend of the Sunday Magazine and a super smart listener of our show. The three of us compete in a series of word puzzles. They are handcrafted by our team captain, puzzle deviser, Peter Brown. Hey, Peter, you excited for the World Cup? What else do I want to ask you? I want to ask you, aside from Canada, do you have a favorite team you're cheering for?
1: I have many favorites in different ways, Pia. Obviously, I want Canada to do well. My dream is they win a knockout match. I lived in England for a while, so I love the history and just ongoing sorrow of England. I like the way Netherlands plays. There's nothing better than Brazil with a two-goal lead when they relax. And I love when a team that has never been in the World Cup suddenly surprises everyone, like Curaçao or someone. So
0: yeah,
1: it's such a long event. I almost have different favorites each week. What about you?
0: Well, of course, Canada. I love the Orangemen. I love the Netherlands. I was in Argentina earlier this year and the Messi fever. I love Argentina. But, you know, they won last go. I like the whole thing. You know, I covered the World Cup when it was in Berlin, when Zidane for the French team headbutted. Yes. And it makes a city really electric. Like, it is really, really great. So I'm just looking forward to the atmosphere across our country. And here at home, traffic's going to be bad, but here we are.
1: But in the meantime, we have our game today. Pia and everyone else, once again, I recommend you use pen and paper. They will be very helpful with the games we're playing today. Let's meet Pia's opponents. First, he's been a reporter. He's hosted Marketplace. He's the new host of CBC Toronto's morning radio show, Metro Morning. It's Chris Glover. Hello, Chris.
2: Hello. Good morning to you. How are you?
1: I am well, thanks. Chris, let's talk about your journey. From reporter to TV host to radio host to contestant on That's Puzzling, was this always the goal, Chris?
2: This is the most nerve-wracking part, I think, of the entire journey, I must say, because, I don't know, you guys are very smart.
1: How are you liking radio / sleep deprivation?
2: Yeah, the sleep deprivation part is the trickiest one for me because I'm also still trying to live my life. Last night, for example, I was at choir rehearsal, something else that I do, and I stayed there until 10 o'clock because next week is our performance, so I'm staying up late at night. I'm still managing to get up early for the show. Oh, and just in case that all wasn't enough, I also decided to go ahead and get a puppy.
0: Oh.
1: So your problem was you're sleeping too much.
0: Do you want to tell Peter and our contestant, who we will introduce shortly, what I said to you when you said, I'll still go out at night. I'll still go out, Pia. That's just how I live my life. Do you remember what I said to you?
2: Did you say that won't last?
0: Yes.
2: Yeah. That seems about right. I believe that to be the case. So I've had a lot of ups and downs in my career, a lot of crazy moments. And this is possibly the craziest. New job, new dog, new everything all at once. But here we are to play a game, and I am good with words, so I'm competitive, I'm good with words, and that's what you need.
1: Mm-hmm. I mean, I think competitive, good with words, and sleep-deprived is the sweet spot for this game, but we're about to find out. We mentioned our final competitor. They won their spot in today's game by entering our listener challenge. We challenged you to invent a word for the act of choosing the World Cup team you're cheering for based on the color of their uniforms. And our winning word is
3: prefuniformity.
2: Oh my.
1: Prefuniformity.
2: Country of origin, please.
1: That is our winning listener, Nairn Stewart on Denman Island, British Columbia. Hello, Nairn.
3: Good morning.
1: There's a lot going on in prefuniformity. I want to sing it. Prefuniformity. Can you break down prefuniformity for us, please?
3: I use the words prefer, hue for color, and uniform.
1: Oh, well done. Wow. Well done.
2: She's going to win for sure this
0: terrifying.
2: One.
1: There will be World Cup games, of course, in Vancouver. Are you happy it's so close to you, or are you happy that you're separated from it by a body of water?
3: I'm very happy to be separated from it because the traffic is already pretty bad in Vancouver.

0: Vancouver and it's going to be horrendous. And yes, I'm interested in knowing what's going on, but from a distance.
1: Now, you are a medical doctor by profession. You are accredited to be an editor, which you're considering as a retirement pursuit. And you're also a fundraiser. What are you fundraising for?
0: I'm fundraising to provide solar panels to Cuban farmers.
1: Oh, lovely.
2: Wait, Naren, is that because of you want to do this? Because, of course, Cuba is facing this huge energy crisis, which has been exacerbated by the U.S. blockade these last number of months. And so if you can get more solar panels to Cuba, especially to farmers, that means, A, they have energy to work their crops and all those things. And then the people of Cuba have more food. Do I have that right?
0: That's absolutely correct. Yes.
2: Good work.
3: You're winning already, Pia. My goodness.
2: So is Naren. That's good work.
1: So Pia gets the knowledge points there, and Naren gets the moral high ground. Uh-huh. Well done. Now,
0: thank you.
1: Do you find that being a doctor and being an editor, are there overlapping skills there?
0: Yes, I'm semi-retired as a specialist in rehabilitation medicine.
1: Gotcha.
0: But I write a lot of reports, and so I edit my own reports. That's the only thing I'm using the editing for now, but I have a long affiliation with words and enjoyment of language.
2: I'm just saying, Naren's characteristics so far, not characteristics, her experiences, medical doctor, you got to be pretty smart to be a medical doctor.
3: I've read that.
2: Do-gooder, and I mean that in the most complimentary way, someone with a lot of passion and compassion. And the third one is that she edits words. So, Chris, you and I are in trouble, my friend.
3: Yeah, we're in trouble. I was asking my team, some of them who know you very well, Pia, to get ready for this. What do I need to do? And the number one thing they said when they looked at me, don't look at Pia in the eyes. She'll try to throw you off. And here I am looking you dead in the eyes.
2: Wow. They're right. I do that if you're in the studio with me.
1: Wow. Oh, I have not seen the Chattopadi stare down.
3: Oh, it's intimidating.
1: Oh, boy. Okay, wow. Pia, get in one last stare.
2: No, I'm going to mix it up. I'm going to throw them off. There'll be no staring. There'll just be like looking away.
1: And then suddenly, like a lighthouse beam, the focus will be on Chris. So I think we're ready to go. Chris, Naren, Pia, let's play That's Puzzling. Today we're playing two of our newer games. We're going to start with a game suggested by none other than Pia, minus three. I'm going to give you a starting word. Then I will ask you to subtract one letter to make a new word. Then you'll subtract a letter from the new word to make an even shorter word. We will do that three times. So here's an example from a round we played recently. Feel free to jump in or stare at each other, call out the answers, not for points, but just to get into your opponent's heads if you want to, or just to warm up. So here's the example. If I started you off with the word sewing, S-E-W-I-N-G, and I asked you to drop a letter from sewing to make a word that means a piece of playground equipment, you would drop drop the E in sewing to make swing. Then if I asked you to drop a letter from swing to get drink quickly, your next word?
3: Swig.
1: Would be swig, yes, sir. And finally, drop a letter from swig to get hairpiece.
0: Wig.
1: You drop the S from swig to get wig. So the sequence there is sewing, swing, swig, wig. Every correct answer is worth half a point. You have 20 seconds. If you hear this, your time will be up. Pia, you're up first. You're kicking us off. Your starting word is streak. To run naked through a sporting event. S-T-R-E-A-K, streak. Drop a letter from streak to get a word that means a cut of beef.
2: Steak.
1: Drop a letter from steak to get a kind of wood.
2: Teak.
1: Drop a letter from teak to get a beverage.
2: Tea.
1: No problem. So
2: I love
1: calm.
2: All three of those things. Tea's my favorite drink. Teak is my favorite wood. And who doesn't love a good steak?
3: Do we get extra points for speed? Because that was also very fast.
1: Yeah. She gets points for unnerving calm under pressure.
2: In this round.
1: The only thing you don't want to do is run out of time here, but yeah, Pia's unnerving calm was noticed even by me. The sequence there is streak, steak, teak, tea. Chris, you're up next.
3: All right, here we go.
1: Your starting word is thrust. T-H-R-U-S-T, like the thrust of your argument. Drop a letter from thrust to get a word that means faith or confidence.
3: Trust.
1: Drop a letter from trust to get corrode.
3: Rust.
1: Drop a letter from rust to get a boring routine.

0: routine.
1: Hmm.
0: Or something you get stuck in.
1: I am stuck in it right now. Rut.
0: Yes, there it is.
1: Oh. Did I make it in time?
0: I didn't hear the buzzer, so you did make it in time.
2: I was stuck on that one, too.
1: Yeah, it was tricky.
0: I wasn't sure boring routine was going to give it to you, so that's why something you get stuck in was added. Yes, Chris, congratulations. The sequence there, you were correct. Thrust, trust, rust, and rut. I could feel you in my mind just eliminating each of the four letters to see what you came up with.
2: You know what was going on in my mind? I was like, oh, Peter built a bad puzzle. This one doesn't work. Seriously, that's what I was thinking.
0: You know what? That flashed across my mind as well.
1: Don't worry. I saved you. I got it.
0: You saved me. And therefore, we'll see if I can throw you half a point here.
1: Oh, bless you.
0: So far, everyone's got everything. Finally, we turn to Nairn. Are you ready, Nairn?
3: I am, yes.
0: Your starting word is boring. B-O-R-I-N-G, as in, if Pia won every week, it would be boring. Drop a letter from boring to get a word that means fetch or deliver.
3: Bring.
0: Drop a letter from bring to get a piece of jewelry.
3: Ring.
0: Drop a letter from ring to get a structure for drilling oil.
3: Rig.
0: And there it is.
2: There it is.
1: Nicely done.
0: That sequence was boring, bring, ring, and rig. So there we go. Perfect first round. Pia has 1.5 points, Chris has 1.5, and Nairn has 1.5. Now we move on to our second round. And today we're playing a newer game that we began just a few months ago. This one is called Hear Hear. In this game, we are looking for two words. Those words will sound the same, but they're spelled differently, and they mean different things. So for instance, if I ask you to take two words that sound the same, a word for a poem and a word for was in debt, the answers, I heard someone breathe in.
3: Ode and ode.
0: Yes. A poem is an ode, spelled O-D-E, and was in debt is O-W-E-D, ode and ode.
1: Do you practice this, Pia? How are you so quick on that?
2: That one was, I knew as soon as he said the second clue. I was like, that's definitely ode. And then I went, oh yeah, poem, ode. Because if you have to go through all the different kinds of poems, which I certainly don't know all the different kinds, limerick's not going to work. Haiku's not going to work. So I take the other side. That's your little hint. Take the easier side for you to, by deduction, get the other.
1: Smart. I should have read a dictionary before I came in today, I think.
3: Thanks for that hint, Pia.
0: Pia finds the open door and runs at it. Mm-hmm. So hints are available here for the first or second word in the answer. The hints are very helpful in this round. These are worth 2 points. And if you miss, your opponents will get a chance to steal. Nairn, you're up first.
3: Okay, yeah, I'm ready.
0: We are looking for two words that sound the same. One means late, and the other means go too far. Late and go too far.
1: Oof. I think you've gone too far.
3: I think so, too. Could I get a hint, please?
0: Yes. Would you like a hint for late or go too far, or will you let me choose a hint?
3: You can choose the hint.
0: Okay. As in a late assignment past its deadline.
3: Ooh, that doesn't really help me much.
2: Wow.
3: Yeah. Any chance of another hint?
1: Phone a friend, maybe? I don't know.
3: Phone a friend, yes.
0: I think I can only give you that.
2: Okay.
1: Hmm.
0: You haven't turned your assignment in yet. It's
1: overdue.
3: Late. Overdue and overdue.
0: There it is, with possible help from Chris blurting out.
1: Sorry, I forgot my mic was on.
3: I actually didn't hear him, Peter.
0: I believe you. So, late as in overdue, over D-U-E, go too far, overdue, over D-O, as in don't overdo it at the party.
2: So I had that on my paper. The first one I had was tardy, then I had overdue. I'm showing Chris so I can show evidence. And then I couldn't make that make sense to me for go too far, so I negated that. So I would have never gotten, I mean, I might have said it, but it would have been like, I didn't understand.
1: This is a common problem for you with this game. I saw the boulder disaster that you went through with Sean Majumder.
2: I say things that I don't know what
1: it is. You said it, and then you said, I don't know what it is. The only thing I'm thinking is boulder. And then that was the answer.
2: Very good, Nairn, to come to that. And Chris.
0: Yeah.

0: meal. Okay, part of a meal. There's, we could have, what would I abandon? I think I did want to try to do this without a hint.
1: This is your competitiveness.
0: I know. Uh-huh. But I just am not even see, I don't even see which half of this I think I'm doing better at. So I might go ahead. Yeah, I'm going to have to suck up my pride and just ask for a hint, please, sir.
2: All right. It's one of the courses of a meal. Hmm. So just think through a meal.
0: Thinking appetizer, I'm thinking mains, I'm thinking what dessert? Oh, you dessert.
2: There it is.
0: Yes.
2: Dessert to abandon is to D-E-S-E-R-T, dessert. And part of a meal is dessert, D-E-S-S-E-R-T. So far, Chris has got it right, Naren has got it right, and now we turn to Pia.
1: Uh-huh.
2: Pia, you're looking for two words that sound the same. One means decrease.
1: Uh-huh.
2: And the other means moral.
1: M-O-R-A-L.
2: Mm-hmm.
1: Wow. Decrease. Go down. Reduce. Go down. Reduce. Decrease. If you're decelerate. No, I have to take a hint. And, well, maybe I should play Naren's game here and let you decide, Peter. Or should I okay. I'll tell you what I decide, and then you can give me the other one if you think it's not a good decision.
2: Sure, okay.
1: I think I would probably go for moral.
0: This feels like a hint within a hint.
1: Yeah,
0: I don't know if that is allowed.
1: I think I'm working the system here.
2: I think you've chosen right, Pia.
1: Yeah.
2: Moral as in the moral of the story.
1: The moral of the story?
2: Is a what?
1: Truth. The moral of the story is oh gosh hey, decrease. The moral of a story, okay, decrease, reduce. The moral is, you're, I'm gonna know this soon, say it. Okay, I don't have it.
2: First opportunity to steal goes to Naren. Do you have it?
3: Lesson and lesson.
2: That is correct.
0: Oh, yeah, I had it as well. It was just because you went to Naren first.
1: You should have seen the blank look of knowing nothing on his face.
2: And that's luck of the draw, Chris. Naren got it right.
1: Shoot.
2: Decrease is lesson, L-E-S-S-E-N. And moral, the moral of the story, is the lesson, L-E-S-S-O-N. So, we have arrived at our final round. The score so far, Pia has 1.5. Chris has 3.5. Naren has 5.5.
1: Whoa.
2: Still winnable for anyone. Our final round is here again. And again, these are worth 2 points. Hints are available. Steals are possible. We don't get a lot of steals in this. So well done, Naren. We're going to start with Pia.
1: Oh, back up to bats. Yeah.
2: Yep, back up again. We're looking for two words that sound the same but are spelled differently. Your words mean poor, P-O-U-R, and rule.
1: Rule.
2: Poor and rule.
1: Okay, to pour, decant. Okay, no, I'm just, weird noises again.
0: I have heard you make that sound before, by the way.
1: I don't know where these noises come from, honestly, guys. This is so weird. Okay, rule. That's my rewind sound, by the way. I'm just buying myself time. Peter, give me a hint. You get to decide which half.
2: Pour is a kind of weather.
1: Rain? Oh, rain.
2: Whew, I chose the right hint there.
3: Well done, Pia.
2: Pour is rain, R-A-I-N. Rule is rain, R-E-I-G-N. Sorry, I didn't help you with the kingly business.
1: Naren, did you know that one?
3: Yes, I did. Chris? I did.
0: I absolutely did as well.
1: Again, lying liar, pants on fire.
3: We believe you, Chris.
2: So the current score, Pia has 3.5, Chris has 3.5, Naren has 5.5. It's getting tight. Chris, you're up next.
0: Yes, sir.
2: We're looking for two words that sound the same. They mean interfere and an award or prize.
0: Okay. Well, hopefully I will win an award or prize after this game. But what? Award or prize. Interfere. When you interfere, you maybe block? No. Okay. I would like for you to pick your best hint and toss it my way.
2: I think they're equally helpful. I'm going to give you a hint for
0: Well, then give them both. That's a good idea. Let's not choose.

0: that seems entirely fair to everyone. An award or prize is specifically an Olympic prize.
1: So it's a medal. Oh, it's a medal. Medal. Yeah. I am so competitive. Thank you for bringing me to your game. I love this.
0: So here's where we are. Pia has 3.5. Chris has 5.5. Nairn has 5.5. Nairn, if you get this, you win. If you miss it, Pia gets a chance to force a tie. And if Pia misses it, Chris gets a chance to win. So here we go. All to play for. Penalty kicks at the end of a long 90 minutes of play. Nairn, your two words that sound the same, mean, vessel, and conceited. Vessel and conceited.
2: Vessel, conceited. Vessel, pot. Oh, dear. Conceited. I think I'm going to need a hint, please, Peter.
0: A blood vessel.
2: Blood vessel.
0: A blood vessel. Vessel
2: oh, vein
0: blood.
2: And vein.
0: Nairn steps up, takes a shot, and...
3: Please make this stop.
1: Yeah. Do you think she won, Pia?
0: That was our guest announcer for today, the famed Argentinian commentator, Andres Cantor, yelling, "Go!" for 1 hour.
2: I thought you were telling me my time was up.
0: Nairn, that is your way. That is our way of telling you that you did it.
3: Kay.
0: 7.5 points. Pia, what do you want to say?
3: I want to say congratulations first to Nairn. That was amazing. You got everything right. But he gave the doctor vein. Just saying.
0: Cahoots. Well,
2: yes, that was a kind of a double hint. You're quite right.
3: And Nairn, when you win in June on That's Puzzling, you get to hold the crown for extra long until September till we play a new round.
2: Thank you. Wonderful. This has been a lot of fun.
0: Chris, you didn't get anything wrong today. Well played.
1: Wow.
3: I'm going to play poker with Chris, though, because he has such a tell on his face when he doesn't know something. It just goes like, literally, you know, you say blank stare. No offense, Chris.
1: No.
3: But it really goes blank. Yeah, you're such an animated person.
1: It was every single reaction, too, because I was fist pumping when I got it. I think I clapped a couple times. No injuries, though, which you asked for off the top. Mm-hmm. And here I am, uninjured.
3: I have injuries. I have moral injury. My ego is bruised.
1: Right.
0: Uh-oh.
3: What else can I have? Yeah, it's okay, Nairn. You're a rehab doctor. You can nurse my injuries. You can help me. Tell me what to do. Yeah. Bruised ego. It will heal itself, right, Nairn?
2: Yes. Eventually, yes. Chris, I think you've done amazingly well considering how little sleep you've had.
1: Oh, thank you.
2: I'm very impressed.
1: Yeah, I have actually only been up for an hour. I just said that to you all to make it bigger.
0: Thank you, players, here and at home. And that is That's Puzzling.
3: What fun. Thanks, everyone. That's Puzzling, as I mentioned, is taking a couple of months off now for a summer vacation, but our brain battle will return in September, and you can score a chance to play. To put your name in contention, we invite you to take on our listener challenge. So we want you to make up a word for the perfect summer moment, whatever that means to you. It might be the combination of birdsong and a sunrise, or the sound of a crackling fire while swaying in a hammock. Maybe a cold drink, and the sights and sounds of a baseball game. Take your combination of sensations and coin a term that captures the perfect summer moment. Then send us your made-up word to sunday@cbc.ca. Put That's Puzzling in the subject line, and please include your phone number. You have until the end of the day on Sunday, August 9th, to submit your creation. The winner will join us in September and will receive a Sunday Magazine coffee mug or notebook. And if you missed any of the challenges this broadcast season of That's Puzzling, you can relive all the magic all summer long here on CBC Radio. 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Crown yourself a champ, super champ. 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

Our team is Sarah Joyce Battersby, Allison Broverman, Levi Garber, Andrea Huang, Pete Mitten, and Austin Pomeroy. Our senior producer is Howard Goldenthal. Our executive producer is Brian Colton. CBC.ca/Sunday is the place to stream and share all of today's stories. 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I'm Pia Chattopadhyay. 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Till next Sunday.

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3: Just asking. What's in the news? How's your finances? Health? Relationships? 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

0: experts, we try and make sense of it all. Let's figure it out together. Just Asking with Saroja Coelho, the Encore Edition, is coming up right after the news.
1: From CBC News, The World This Hour, I'm Mike Miles. International leaders are urging calm in the Middle East after Iran and Israel launched wave after wave of attacks at each other. Those air raid sirens in Haifa Sunday. The Israeli military says its forces intercepted all the missiles, and there are no reports of damage or injuries from these latest launches. Now, Iran says it launched the strike Sunday in retaliation for Israeli strikes on the suburbs of Lebanon's capital, Beirut. State media broadcast footage of Iranians celebrating in the streets as the missiles flew overhead. Tehran says the attack was meant as a warning to Israel. It says any retaliation or escalation in Lebanon will be met with a crushing response. Israeli Army Brigadier General Effie Defrin says Iran has made a grave mistake. He adds Israeli forces will continue to operate in Lebanon in response to attacks on northern Israel by the Iran-backed militant group Hezbollah. The IDF saying it has struck back, hitting military targets in western and central Iran, with both countries saying a petrochemical plant was bombed. Qatar's prime minister is meeting with Iran's foreign minister, discussing mediation efforts with the U.S. and developments in Lebanon. Toronto police made several arrests Sunday as thousands gathered for the annual Walk with Israel fundraising march. There was heightened security for the event amid a recent rise in anti-Semitic incidents in the city. Saloni Bugra reports.
2: Those are attendees at this year's Walk with Israel, cheering and dancing for 4 kilometers starting at Temple Sinai in North York. Approximately 60,000 people paraded to show their support for Israel and the Jewish community. Omer Entebbe is an attendee from Israel.
3: The only way to fight hate is to love. That's what we're here to do, just to have fun, hug, dance, just love.
2: The rally comes amid increasing incidents of anti-Semitism. Recently, Toronto police made 4 more arrests related to 2 suspected hate-motivated assaults which took place earlier this year. At the march, the counter-protesters also gathered nearby in the area and rallied against Israel's war efforts in the Middle East. Nick Sherbin is with the counter-protest.
4: I'm asking everybody to stand up for Palestine, stand up for Gaza, stand up for humanity.
2: A large police presence and a barricade separated the 2 groups. Police have made multiple arrests and will provide more information in the coming days. Saloni Bugra, CBC News, Toronto.
1: At least 12 people are dead, another 200 injured after a magnitude 7.8 earthquake in the Philippines. The trembler also triggering a tsunami and damaging or destroying several buildings. This is the strongest quake to hit the Philippines this year. Toronto wants to boost transparency around the condition of rental properties. The city soon requiring owners to display color-coded signs indicating how well they scored on maintenance inspections. But as Kate McGilvery tells us, the move may also humiliate tenants.
5: We don't want to shame anybody, but at the same time, we want to make sure they uphold the laws.
6: Longtime Parkdale renter Dre looks over a city brochure about Toronto's latest effort at landlord accountability. Councillor Josh Matlow says 2 months of having a red sign, meaning your building needs significant improvements, triggers targeted engagement.
7: We want to actually put the shame directly toward the landlord. We want everyone to know that they are not doing their job.
6: Landlord groups have been arguing that that shame will land on tenants instead, and that the signs could be confusing. 2 possibilities also raised by city staff in some reports. Daryl Chong is president of the Greater Toronto Apartment Association. He says instead of demonizing his members, the city should focus on the outliers who refuse to maintain their buildings. When the signs go up in mid-June, just 3% of buildings will get a red one, 21% will be ranked yellow, and 3/4 will be at the highest level, green. Kate McGilvery, CBC News, Toronto.
1: And that is The World This Hour. 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
8: Here is the weather forecast. In Calgary, overnight, mainly cloudy with a low of 9 degrees. Monday, clearing in the morning, high 20. In Lethbridge, clearing overnight, wind gusting to 60 kilometers per hour, low 9. Monday, sunny, wind gusting to 50 kilometers per hour, high 22. In Banff,

0: showers ending near midnight, then cloudy with a 30% chance of showers. Temperatures steady near 7. Monday, a mix of sun and cloud, clearing near noon, high 17.
1: Hi, I'm Saroja Coelho. This is Just Asking, the repeat edition. On this show, we take your questions about the week's news stories and help you figure out what it all means in your life. Today on Just Asking.
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1: Chinese-made electric vehicles are arriving on Canadian roads. That's a big U-turn after imposing 100% tariffs on Chinese EVs just a couple of years ago. As more EVs come into the market, we took your questions about buying and driving one. You asked who's making EVs, where and what it all means for the auto sector in Canada. Then, in our second hour...
3: What does happiness mean to you? Does it mean riches, power, knowledge, good looks, or lots of family, perhaps?
1: In a world that feels almost dystopian, where we're struggling with bills and fear and a breathless pace of life, happiness can feel so elusive. So our experts helped us crack the code on happiness. You asked if the summer sunshine really makes us feel happier, if screen time makes us a little sadder, and if happiness really can't be bought. This is Just Asking, the repeat edition.
4: Chinese EVs are starting to land in Canada.
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6: Their cost, their quality of their vehicles is far superior to what I see in the West.
7: Auto workers are extremely, extremely worried about their future.
8: There's no damn way we should drop tariffs on China, I'll tell you that.
9: Automakers have invested in this technology, but they're just not seeing the consumer demand. And so as a result, companies are having to rethink the pace of that transition.
10: I'm just afraid to end up in the middle of nowhere with low battery. That's my biggest concern.
11: This agreement will drive considerable Chinese investment in Canada's auto sector, creating good careers in Canada and accelerating our progress towards a net zero future and the auto industry of the future.
1: Chinese EVs are about to hit Canadian roads. The first shipments of nearly 3,000 cars arrived in Canada over the past month. And this is part of a trade agreement Prime Minister Mark Carney made with China back in January. We get up to 49,000 Chinese-made vehicles a year in exchange for lower tariff rates on some Canadian goods. So what does this mean for Canada's automotive industry? How does a move like this position Canada towards a global push for electrification? And what does this mean for you as a driver? What do you want to know about buying and driving electric vehicles? I have two guests over the next hour taking your questions about electric vehicles and the future of the EV industry in Canada. Charlotte Yates is the founder and president of the Automotive Research Policy Center. This is a nonprofit focused on researching Canadian automotive policy. We've also got Max Fawcett in the conversation. He's a lead columnist for Canada's National Observer. So you can call in with your questions about electric vehicles, what this means for the market, what this means for you, what you would do if you would drive or buy one. You can call us at 1-888-416-8333. Charlotte and Max, welcome.
12: Hi.
13: Thanks for having me.
1: Nearly 3,000 Chinese EVs have arrived in Canada. And Charlotte, you've already been in conversation with us, telling us the possibility is that more are coming. That's what the agreement is telling us as well. How significant is this for the Canadian auto sector?
12: I think it's significant in the sense that, first of all, it's the first Chinese vehicles that we'll have in any significant number being sold in Canada. It's also, of course, as your introduction suggested, a reversal of that 100% tariff that was introduced in 2024. So I think it's significant in that sense, but it's also significant because it's aimed at providing consumers with a lower cost, good quality EV. So in that sense, it's significant, especially since the EV kind of strategy, which we had in Canada just a couple of years ago, governments and companies have stepped back from that. And so it looked like we were going to be on pause in terms of the EVs. And now this is

0: bit of a shift in terms of how we're addressing the EV question, which of course becomes even more important as the price of gas continues to be extremely high.
1: Thanks very much for that, Charlotte. Max, maybe you could clarify for us the brand of cars that are arriving from China right now. What are they?
2: I mean, so far, it looks like it's a lot of Tesla's made in China, cars we've seen before. But the ones that have people excited, the brand that has me excited is BYD, which is short for Build Your Dreams. This is sort of the real disruptor, I think, in the EV space. There are also Geelys that are coming over here, and there may be a couple of other brands. But BYD is the one to focus on because it really is the most serious competitor to the North American auto sector. You know, it has this integrated supply chain where it builds its own batteries, it puts them in the cars, it sells them at remarkably low prices, even in, you know, markets like Australia and Western Europe. And, the North American auto sector does not want to compete with this company because I think it knows, as it is currently configured, it can't win. The Chinese companies, and especially BYD, are offering a product that is cheaper, better, more interesting than what the North American automakers have managed to come up with, which is mostly expensive electric SUVs and expensive electric sedans. If you were trying to design an environment in which people's curiosity would be piqued about these lower cost EVs, you couldn't do much better than a massive spike in the price of oil driven by conflict in the Middle East. You know, people are razor sharp attuned to their cost of living right now. They see what it costs them to fill up every time they go to the pump. And I think they're going to be especially curious about what these new cars offer, how much they could save them, and what promise they hold.
1: Well, I hope we can get into some of that. Thank you, Max. That was a really good primer for us. If you're just joining this conversation, we're talking about the arrival of EVs on the Canadian market. You may have questions about yourself personally as a driver. What would it cost? What kinds of access programs are available? What kinds of rebates are there if you purchase an EV? What kind of costs are we talking about? And what about maintenance? What about the fact that this is a very new technology that's coming onto the roads? You may have questions about that. Max, you were just talking about the fuel prices. Those are going to remain high in Canada for now, due, as you said, largely to the conflict in the Middle East. How has that led? How would you see that connection then, this interest in electric vehicles?
2: Well, I think it's not a secret that we are very, very aware of and concerned about cost of living in this country. And it's the same in almost every country on earth right now. But with inflation, with rising food costs, people are really mindful of where their dollars are going. And it used to be the case that, you know, electric vehicles were interesting, they were exciting, but they just couldn't compete on cost. You know, they were much more expensive up front. Yes, you saved money, on charging versus fuel, but it wasn't enough to make up the difference. We're now at a point, especially with these Chinese EVs that are coming into the market, where that whole equation is changing. The upfront costs are pretty close, a few thousand dollars here or there, especially with the rebates. And then you have the savings on operating these vehicles. I'll give you a quick example. With gas at $1.80, let's say, a Honda Accord costs $100, give or, plus or minus a few cents to fill its tank. A Tesla Model 3, its battery costs $6 to fully charge overnight in Toronto at your home. And if you can take advantage of the ultra low overnight rate that Toronto Hydro offers, it drops to $2.34. So that's a 98% savings on filling up your car versus charging it. I think a lot of people who are mindful of their budgets, of their household savings, are going to be really interested in that. You don't have to buy a new Chinese EV. What the other interesting thing that's happening right now is you have a bunch of these older EVs that are coming off their leases and hitting the used market at prices that are pretty comparable to used gasoline vehicles. So you have these two forces that are opening up options for people that just didn't exist before: affordable electric vehicles that, oh, by the way, can save you up to 98% over the cost of filling it up at the gas pump. That's a game changer.
1: Thanks so much for that, Max. Maybe I could just ask you, what do you know about where demand is, generally speaking, across Canada right now for electric vehicles?
2: So demand dipped last fall when the federal rebate on electric vehicles ran out, but that all changed.

0: changed over the last few months. The most recent data I have is for March. This is before, by the way, the invasion of Iran, the impact on gas prices. So I would expect these numbers to go up. But in March of 2026, we saw a 75% year-over-year increase in the number of EVs that were purchased in this country. So the demand is going up. There is this argument out there that demand is down. People aren't interested in EVs. That is an old argument. It is simply not true. You know, there was also a J.D. Power survey. That's a sort of automotive research firm that asked people who own vehicles, how likely are they to consider an EV? That's up to 34%. Which is up from 28% the year previous. So all the indicators are pointing in one direction, and that is up.
1: Thanks very much, Max. Charlotte, I'm wondering how the deal with China is being received by the auto sector in Canada.
2: I think overall the auto sector has responded pretty negatively. And I think there's a number of reasons for that. I think if we start, first of all, I think you need to be clear that one of the primary reasons these vehicles are so low priced is because they have very low labor costs. We couldn't possibly expect Canadian workers to work for the level of wages that are paid in China. So I think that's something we have to consider, because for people to be able to buy vehicles, they have to have good jobs. Good jobs are provided by unionized workforces in the auto industry and other related industries. So I think Unifor is clearly very concerned, and they're going into collective bargaining right now. So they'll be concerned about those pressures. The automakers, and let's start with the North American or the old big three, GM, Ford, and Stellantis, they're concerned because they've actually pulled back significantly on their EV lineup and on their investment in EVs. And now suddenly they're facing competition from a set of companies which, quite frankly, they were completely protected from by the 100% tariff. So they're feeling the pressure of prices and of actually having to actually produce EVs, which they've not done in any significant way for the market, as was previously said, for the real consumer market, that average consumer. And then you've got the Honda and Toyota. They have a bigger global strategy. Yes, they will produce EVs, but right now it's not going to happen in Canada. And I think they are concerned about Chinese competition, but their concerns are a little bit different, I think, because they do have an overall EV strategy, whereas the big three do not have that. So I think the reaction is overall negative from the industry itself. And so we'll have to see how their interests are taken into account and how the balance is done by the government as they decide on the future of further introduction of Chinese vehicles.
1: I'm wondering, Charlotte, if that means that there are some lessons from history to be learned. As you're talking about some of the cars that we see on the roads today, you know, if we look back 50 years in time, General Motors, Ford, these were really, you know, a dominant force in the roads in Canada. Fast forward to the arrival of Japanese and South Korean vehicles, Kias, Hyundai, Honda, those brands that were dominant 15 years ago started to have to step backwards, and there was losses for them in terms of market dominance. Are there lessons to be drawn from that as we see the arrival of electric vehicles from China on Canadian roads?
2: Oh, I think very much there are lessons to be learned, because I think you're quite right to say we've been through fairly seismic shifts. And if we go back to the 1970s, which is really when we started to see the expansion of interest in buying Japanese vehicles. And what's important about that time is they were looking for inexpensive small vehicles, which GM, Ford, and at that time Chrysler did not produce. Small vehicles because of the gas price of gas, because we went through an oil crisis in the 1970s. So again, prompted by the price of oil, people looked for other alternatives. Now, what's interesting is the Canadian government used the same policy tool then on the Japanese producers that it's using now, which is to use a kind of incentive, lower tariffs in exchange for certain benefits for the Canadian economy. The difference here is that right now, the benefit for the Canadian economy was clearly to impact or more to

0: lower the impact of Chinese tariffs on some of the agricultural products like canola. The challenge for us is, will the Chinese invest in Canada in terms of the production of vehicles? What would that mean in terms of what would that look like? And that probably is a big question. Certainly, there has been some discussion about whether the South Korean car companies can be incented to move to Canada on the basis as part of their deal of bidding on the submarine production. So this is very much about using active government policy tools to try and incent these companies to change their behavior. So there are strong parallels between what we saw previously.
1: Thanks very much for that, Charlotte. If you're just joining this conversation, the voice you just heard is Charlotte Yates. She's the founder and president of Automotive Research Policy Center. We also have Max Fawcett in this conversation, who's the lead columnist for Canada's National Observer. And we are talking about the arrival of Chinese electric vehicles in Canada. 3,000 vehicles have arrived. We're in a new deal now where 49,000 cars can be brought into Canada each year. And you may have some questions about that, what that means for you as a driver, if you're interested in getting one, or how attainable are they? Maybe you have questions about some of what Charlotte was just talking about, what it means for the Canadian automotive sector, what it means for jobs in Canada. You may have concerns about data. You may have concerns about what that means, what's being tracked by a car that's fully electric. It is also a great big computer. You can give us a shout at 1-888-416-8333 with your questions. Again, it's 1-888-416-8333. We'll also take a text message from you. You can send that to 226-758-8924. Again, for a text message, 226-758-8924. We do have a caller on the line right now. Adisu today, Jay is calling from Calgary, Alberta. Hi there, Adisu.
2: Hi, how are you?
1: Good, thanks. So you're an Uber driver, is that right?
2: Yes.
1: And tell me a little bit more about that. You're an Uber driver, you were a taxi driver. Have you ever driven an electric vehicle?
2: No, I did not. But I was driving hybrid vehicles.
1: Okay. And how interested are you in an electric vehicle?
2: I already ordered one electric vehicle from Toyota, actually. It's coming full Toyota, I think, Highlander. I ordered already, and I'm expecting it around November or December.
1: Okay, so this is really something that's happening in your driving life right now. And as a driver, then you must have faith in the reliability of this vehicle. You're feeling confident enough to purchase one. Did you have a question for our two guests today?
2: Yes. Yes, I do have, I don't understand why it's only 49,000 vehicles a year, because now I'm here in Calgary, I didn't see anyone on the road. Usually it should be a little bit more. Why they are very conservative, bringing a lot of vehicles? Because the technology is heading to that direction, whether we like it or not, is electric is the future, Because I'm paying $1.79 a liter, like to fill my car. Now I have to pay like $80 or $70, like probably 40% more. So why the cap? Why it's only 49,000? It should be more on the road, as long as they are safe and they are very affordable. And I don't understand it. Why? That's my question. Thank you.
1: Adisu, thank you. That's a really important question. Max, mm-hmm. That follows some of what you were saying earlier when you were talking about people comparing what it costs to power an Accord versus a Tesla. Maybe you could help Adisu understand some of what's going on there, because that goes beyond cost and technology. There's some politics at play as well.
3: Yeah, absolutely. Can I just start by saying how lovely it is to hear someone else from Calgary talking about electrification being inevitable. We are not just an oil and gas city here. We contain yes. multitudes. I think it comes down to politics. There are concerns in Ontario in the automotive sector mm-hmm. about the impact of these cars on jobs, on factories, and on our negotiations with the Trump administration. God forbid we upset someone in that universe with anything we do, and we have to be very careful about

0: that right now with CUSMA being renegotiated. So I think this is designed to kind of open the relationship with China a little bit and see what the demand is. I think rather, if we just sort of threw the doors open, we wouldn't have as much leverage over these Chinese companies, South Korean companies, as we do right now. Not South Korean companies, because there's no quotas on them, but on the Chinese companies, maybe we see a huge amount of demand. All these cars are oversubscribed. And then the next stage of this is striking a deal with a Chinese company to do a joint venture in Canada to start building the cars here. I think this quota will be increased pretty quickly. I think the envelope of cars will get worked through pretty fast just based on the demand that's out there, especially if gasoline prices go higher, which I can almost guarantee they will. This is the beginning of a new relationship, and I don't think people have to worry too much about not being able to get the cars they want. But I think that the federal government is probably wise to take this in stages and start slow.
1: Thanks so much for that, Max. Charlotte, this makes me think of something that we just saw develop last week. Two lawmakers in Michigan proposed a bill that would prevent Chinese vehicles from driving into their state. So the tensions aren't just about a battle of words. This is actually trying to turn it into turning policy incentives not to get electric vehicles. They are citing what they called national security reasons. We will get into some of the data and security issues about electric vehicles later on in the show. We're going to have somebody join us to speak about that. But in terms of purchasing, should Canadians who buy Chinese EVs worry about not being able to drive their cars south of the border?
2: I mean, I suppose in one way, yes, because the demands of those state legislatures certainly align with the kind of policy that the Trump administration seems to be pursuing. So if they pick that up and they decide to make that an issue, then perhaps it will be one. I think it's a small number of vehicles, to be honest with you. It's 49,000 vehicles. I mean, if you think about the demand for in Canada for vehicles is 1 million. So it's a very small number of vehicles. But also, most of the driving people do is within a fairly short radius. So yes, people may find that they should be concerned, but I don't think that's the primary reason why people will buy them or not buy them, because there are other factors at play. As Max has said, cost of gas. I think for Usu from Calgary, to be honest with you, Uber drivers particularly are feeling the impact of gas. And that's why in places like Mexico City, for example, BYD are massively used by taxi drivers there. So I think there's a lot of reasons why people will buy those vehicles. Yes, they might be concerned about not being able to drive their Chinese EV if they get one of the 49,000 across the border into those two states. But I don't think it's as significant, although it may be played up by the Trump administration if it plays into their policy agenda.
1: Thanks very much for that, Charlotte. If you have a question about electric vehicles or some of what Charlotte was just saying about what's happening, the sort of paradigm shift that we're seeing happen in our roads, what that might mean for relations with the United States or with other countries, what it means for Canadian manufacturing, what it means for you as a driver and even your own costs. Maybe you work in a job just like our last caller where driving is a significant part of the way that you spend your time. You may have questions about the reliability of electric vehicles. You can call our two guests at 1-888-416-8333. Again, with any of your questions about electric vehicles as Chinese-made EVs arrive in Canada, 1-888-416-8333. Before the show, we reached Stuart Harris in Niagara, Ontario. This was his question.
3: I own a Chinese-made Polestar 2, which is basically an offshoot of Volvo. And it seems like the Europeans have embraced electric vehicles wholeheartedly. And I know there is some pushback in Canada, and some people say that, we drive too much. I myself have clocked 126,000 km in just over 2 years. So I'd like to know why and how there seems to be a pushback against this whole idea that EVs won't work in Canada. And what would help alleviate these concerns, marketing or government programs that you think would actually work?
1: Charlotte, what would you say to Stuart?
2: It's a great observation. And I think his comment on the European car makers, what's interesting is, of course, Volkswagen is building in St. Thomas, Ontario, a battery plant, which will start producing batteries in 2027. It will create 3,000 jobs in that city. Plus, it's going to be providing to Volkswagen vehicles, which they expect to sell in North America. So I think there are some there's still continue to be some interest and some movement in Ontario and in Canada around EV production. But I think the reason why there's concern, I think there's been a lot of hype around electric vehicles versus internal combustion engines. And if one remembers when Doug Ford was first elected, he pulled out all of the charging stations because I'm really not quite sure, except that he seemed to be opposed to electric vehicles. I think that kind of fed into a popular discourse around the importance of gasoline-powered vehicles. And I think it's partly there's concern about range anxiety. And I think one of the people in your introductory segment said they're somewhere in there without battery power. So range anxiety has been a really big issue, although it's come down significantly over the last couple of years because vehicles are being able to go further and further on a charge. There still is an issue around unwillingness in some parts of the country to invest in charging infrastructure. For example, the difference between driving an electric vehicle in Ontario versus Quebec. In Quebec, all communities have charging stations. They've embraced it wholeheartedly. So I think there's a political kind of issue, and there's policy incentives that need to be in place, including public investment in things like in infrastructure, if you're interested in EVs, because they are better for the environment. And then you need to incent consumers to buy them, to lower the price of cars. And of course, the federal government has those incentives. So I think there's been some opposition, but I think now the price of gas, the rising price of gas, has really sharpened consumers' concern and realization that electric vehicles are the future. So I think there's anxieties, but a lot of it is political as opposed to necessarily consumer. Consumers will go where they can get a reliable vehicle that's reasonably priced, comfortable, fits their, you know, family needs. And if that can be at the comparable price that it's EV versus battery, and they are not concerned about range, then I think, especially in this environment, they'll be going to go towards an EV, which is why we need to be producing them in Canada.
1: Max, I'd like to let you come in here as well. Why do you think Canada has taken a long time to embrace electric vehicles?
0: You know, part of it is just the nature of our political and physical geography. We're close to the United States. We are obviously wedded to them in terms of the relationship we share or used to share with our auto sector. And so they have been going slowly, and we tend not to want to get out too far in front of them. It's part of why we, you know, we implemented the 100% tariff on Chinese EVs in the first place. It was a decision that the Biden administration made, and we went along with it to show support and to work together. So, you know, I think we are kind of on this weird, you know, Galapagos Island of older technologies, or we certainly risk being on that kind of that island, because in the rest of the world there are no anxieties, or certainly fewer anxieties about adopting these technologies. They're better, they're cheaper, they're more fun. I mean, I do think that is an underappreciated, underreported part of it. You know, even if the cost were the same, electric vehicles are just way more fun to drive. And you see this in, you know, the gearheads out there who love cars, who love, you know, petrol, and, you know, they really kind of romanticize the internal combustion engine. And then you put an electric vehicle in front of them and they fall in love with it because it's powerful, it's efficient, it's fast. It's all the things car people love. So, you know, we have been in the shadow of the American attitude towards electrification and electric vehicles. I appreciate that we're willing to take a step out from that right now. And at the end of the day, the product is the best product wins. And that is sort of the real tipping point here is that the electric product is just simply better. And so I'm not sure that we need government programs around communication, you know, selling it to people. I just think

0: seeing it in your neighbor's garage, talking to your friends who have one, the more that people have these in their own lives, the more they're going to tell other people about them. And that is going to be the driver of mass uptake because, you know, like I said, they really do kind of sell themselves, especially at $2 per liter gasoline.
1: Thanks for that, Max. If you were listening to that at home or in your car somewhere, and you ferociously disagree, maybe you have your own take on electric vehicles and you want to air some of that out and ask some questions, you can agree with or disagree with or ask a question of either of our two guests, both experts on electric vehicles. We are taking your questions at 1-888-416-8333. Max, I love that you kind of got into like what people are looking for when they love a car. We've talked so much about the politics and the abilities of these cars. But yeah, there are people out there who are just excited about cars and are going to be comparing, as you said, with their neighbors. Another thing that we wanted to make time for in this conversation was the data security question. That comes up a lot when we're talking about electric vehicles. And of course, there's some tension around the relationship between Canada and China when it comes to conversations of national security and data security. And just this past week, there was a federal memo that came to light highlighting privacy risks around the technology that is built into electric vehicles, including those coming from China. And the memo asked what the implication could be for national security. So I'm going to invite Ritesh Kotak into this conversation. Ritesh is a cybersecurity tech and analyst and has been following this part of the story closely. Hi, Ritesh.
2: Hello.
1: Hi there. Thanks so much for being here. Maybe we could just start with what kind of data collection we're talking about here.
2: Yeah, look, most of us, when we think about vehicles, we think about vehicles with features and they have computers built into them. You got screens and you got sensors. That's no longer the case, especially with these electric vehicles. They are now computers with wheels on them. And just about everything is collected from the speed. There's cameras, there's microphones, there is how long you're going. There's obviously GPS related information as well. And all that information is actually collected. In fact, I just bought a new car, and in order for me to actually use most of the features in the car, I had to agree to the terms and conditions of the vehicle. And one big component of that was A, that the vendor can collect the data, and B, that they can share it with third parties. If I didn't agree to that, there's no way that I would have been able to use the features of my vehicle. So these vehicles are now computers with wheels on them, and the data collection is literally through the roof. Anything you can imagine, the data is being collected.
1: I think that people have a lot of questions about that. Maybe very briefly, if you've never thought about the kind of data collection, you could just give us a few examples of the kinds of things the car might be recording.
2: So the type of things the car might be recording is, first off, your speed, your location of exactly where you've been. Just think about the mere fact that a lot of these cars have GPSs. Well, just about every car has GPS built into it, but very advanced features as well. In fact, what is the speed limit? How fast were you actually going? All that data is actually collected. Who's in the vehicle as well? Do you have pets in the vehicle? Were you wearing a seatbelt or not? What are your music choices? What type of music were you listening to? And then obviously there's these smart features that are built into cars as well. For example, the ability to talk to it. Well, whatever you're telling the vehicle to use its features and some of these audio features, that's being recorded as well. And now there's sensors and cameras on the exterior of the vehicle as well. And some of that video is probably recorded and stored on the vehicle itself, but also cars now have SIM cards. They have the ability to be connected to the internet. You get new features, but they also allow the data to be transmitted to whichever vendor has that you've authorized to get access to your data. So that's just some of the few out of many examples of the type of data that's being collected by these vehicles.
1: And if you're trying to wrap your head around how foreign actors might use this data, and what I really mean there is how it could be used in a negative way, what would the concern be there? How might the data be used?
2: So there's a few things. First of all, location. If you're in business or a government official, you're in certain positions, some may be more sensitive than others. You're traveling to location.

0: locations that may be secured locations. Well, guess what? Those locations can now potentially be revealed by your vehicle. The second, obviously, and the more intrusive component of this is the mere fact that there's a microphone in the car. Are the conversations being recorded? Could the mic turn into a live mic? And the other component, which is also of concern from a national security standpoint, is a lot of these cars now have self-driving features or advanced driving features where you just put in your location and it will assist you in getting there, essentially drive your vehicle for you. And there's also a very real concern that at some point, could that be misused as well? Could that be hacked? There have been examples at hacking conferences where hackers have been able to demonstrate the dangers of some of these self-driving features by manipulating the algorithms. And that is, as we're putting all of our faith into, or a lot of our faith into technology, there comes a very big question around how can this potentially be weaponized against us?
1: So Ritesh, if we're thinking then, we have an opportunity here, right? 3,000 cars have arrived, 49,000 in total from China in the coming year. And it may not be only Chinese cars that you're speaking about, but any car that has these kinds of vulnerabilities, that has this level of technology and data recording. So as we're looking at a possible shift, it also means there might be an opportunity for a conversation with policymakers, with manufacturers. So what would you like to see in terms of legislation in Canada? What could that look like?
0: So what I would like is a common framework when it comes to vehicles that are being licensed on the road. So look, the vehicles can come from anywhere in the world, but the mere fact that if you want to operate in the province of Ontario and the country of Canada, then you're going to have to do certain things and prove that you're doing it. For example, the data that gets collected should stay within Canada. It should not be shared with a third party somewhere else in the world. We've seen examples where that of companies that share data with literally researchers and companies that are located anywhere in the world. And that, I think, from a data residency standpoint, there needs to be frameworks that say, nope, Canadian data stays within Canada. I also believe that there should be minimum cybersecurity related requirements that if you're going to be putting net new features, that they actually get tested, approved, and vetted before they go into the hands of Canadians from a consumer safety perspective, but also the mere fact that you have third parties and researchers that are looking at these updates just to make sure that, A, they're not going to put Canadians and especially individuals on the roads in danger. So those would probably be the overarching things, just having that data framework to ensure the data stays within Canada and ensuring that the security is not an afterthought, but actually built right in by the design.
1: Ritesh, thank you so much for getting into some of this with us and for spending a little time with us today.
0: Oh, my pleasure. Thank you so much for having me.
1: You've been listening to Ritesh Kotak. He's a cybersecurity tech analyst, and he's leaning in on our conversation here about electric vehicles. You may have more questions about how electric vehicles are going to operate on our roads or how you might be able to access one yourself, or you may be very fond of the vehicle that you have and want to know if those are still going to be available. What questions do you have about electric vehicles as new vehicles are making their way onto the Canadian market from China? You can call us at 1-888-416-8333. We have my two experts with us for another 15 minutes. 1-888-416-8333. Dara Nelson is joining us now from Toronto. Hi there, Dara. What's your question?
2: Hey, thanks for taking my call.
1: Sure.
2: My question is, I'm looking at buying a used Tesla Model 3. I know that's the car coming mostly from China right now. It's obviously there firsthand, so sometimes it takes some time for new cars to be priced into the secondhand market. I was wondering if there is a good time to buy a used Tesla Model 3 or if the market's going to go down or it's pretty much bottomed out right now.
1: Thanks for that, Dara. Max, do you have any thoughts?
3: Generally not a fan of market timing. If you want to buy something, I would suggest just going ahead and buying it. I think the amount of demand that there is out there is going to be pretty considerable, and we're not going to see, 50,000, 53,000 vehicles from China. We're not going to see a huge amount of new supply coming into the market. So I think if the numbers pencil out for you in terms of

0: more for Dara, because while maybe it's not easy for you to predict right now what vehicles might be available and when would be the best time to purchase them, the impact of the arrival of electric vehicles on the secondhand market could be something really interesting. How long does it take for vehicles to make their way onto the secondary market? And do you think that there will be some changes there as electric vehicles come into play?
1: Well, a lot of the ones that are on the used market right now are sort of coming off of three-year lease programs. So, you know, these are people who are taking the keys on a new Tesla or a new electric vehicle, and then the older model comes onto the used market. So it's sort of the previous generation of EVs. They're not necessarily in competition with the newer models that are going to be coming out, but I just think that the more supply and the more choice people have, you know, all things being equal, it's going to drive prices down. And so it should have a positive impact. I mean, we're not going to see any of these new Chinese EVs on the used market for a few years, but I think having this robust used market is just going to give people more certainty and more confidence that these things are not a flash in the pan. They're not going to break. They're not going to break down. They're just as reliable as every other car you've ever driven and owned. And I think that de-risks it for a lot of people, that they can trust that these things are going to be here for the long haul. And they are.
0: Thanks for that, Max. Before the show, we reached Karen Wood in Watford, Ontario. And she asked this question.
2: We do not. And when are we going to get the infrastructure that's required to run these vehicles, whether you're just driving around town or you're driving to work, which is an hour away? We need infrastructure.
0: Charlotte, you've spoken a little bit about the infrastructure and some of that range anxiety that people have. They might not be near a charging station, or the battery might not last. What would building out EV infrastructure in Canada require?
3: So I think for it to be done across Canada, you'd need to have a kind of coordination, because as Max stated earlier, we're a vast country. So it's one thing to have enough charging capacity, say in the Toronto, Hamilton-Toronto corridor, but once you get up into the north in Wawa and elsewhere, you've got a long distance between. So I think you'd have to have coordination between governments. I think it does rely heavily on government, and there's lots of evidence to suggest that in other countries, and certainly in BC and Quebec, where the highest level of ownership of EVs is currently in Canada. So I think there's a combination of government, there's private investment, but you also need to start addressing some of two other factors. One of them is when you build new buildings, you may need to require as part of the building permit that they have to have some kind of charging infrastructure in order to encourage that in a multi-occupancy building. With old multi-occupancy building, condos, apartments, there needs to be a thinking about how do we provide people at least nearby some kind of charging capacity. So I think there's that. You need to also, though, make sure that the price of electricity stays at a reasonable cost. And I say that because if you look at Quebec has very, very low prices for electricity. Ontario does, in part because they're subsidized by government. We're also investing in Ontario in nuclear power. The nuclear power will lead to much higher electricity costs. That will start to be a factor in terms of people's decisions. So I think the infrastructure has to be coordinated. It has to have some kind of government incentives and some kind of government investment. But it's absolutely critical in order to get massive uptake of EVs.
0: Thanks for that, Charlotte. Jeff Herman just joined us on the line from Manus Bay in British Columbia. Hi, Jeff. What's your question today for Charlotte and Max?
4: Hi. Thanks so much for taking my call. I appreciate it. I am one of those guys who's drank the Kool-Aid. I've owned an EV for almost 6 years now, and it has been amazing. In 6 years, I had one service call, which was required by the dealer, and it wasn't even necessary. So no service calls. I'm going on 100K right now. It's been huge savings in terms of mileage. And it's just a joy to drive, very quiet. And, you know, basically I tell everybody they need to buy one. But the problem is, I just did a fairly lengthy journey.

0: And the infrastructure is ramping up, but it's not there yet. When you plan a journey of over a couple of hundred kilometers, you really have to plan it and take much more time, because rather than 2 minutes to fill up your gas tank, you're looking at, in most cases, an hour to top up your battery. So, I mean, the question I would have is, I'm ready now to look at upgrading to a larger model, but my question would be, is it too early? Should I be waiting for the technology to advance in terms of battery capacity and distance? And are the Chinese doing a better job of this as they are with a lot of technologies? So, because I do want to get a new one, but I'm prepared to wait a few years if the technology is coming where we can have 700 or 800 K on a battery charge.
1: Thanks so much for that, Jeff. I think that a lot of people share those exact questions with you. Max, I'm going to turn to you because Jeff just did exactly what you were talking about earlier in the show. Neighbors telling neighbors, I have this vehicle, this is what it can do, and getting a kind of word of mouth going as people see something in their neighbor's garage. Jeff's got really kind of two questions there, and I know you don't want to sort of predict for people what the market looks like, but maybe as we talk about the advancement of technology and the speed with which that has. Jeff is clearly wondering about whether or not this sort of buy now incentive could be overcome in favor of waiting to see if the technology has vast improvements or little ones as it goes forward. Do we have any sense of how quickly cars that are electric could be phased in and phased out? Can they be upgraded very easily? What is the sort of viability of a car you buy now in the electric market versus one that you might wait to buy 6 months for?
2: Yeah, this is sort of an interesting paradox in the EV market, because, you know, on the one hand, it's a great time to get one right now. But on the other hand, that the technology iterates and improves so quickly, you don't want to lock yourself into today's technology if tomorrow's technology is, you know, 50% better. And this is why a lot of people lease their EVs. I know leasing is generally a no-no. It's a, you know, my parents taught me, you know, never lease a vehicle. But it does have there is a use case for leasing when it comes to EVs, because the technology iterates so quickly compared to fossil fuel vehicles. I'm thinking right now, BYD has this new battery technology called the Blade battery. And it's being put into its cars now. We won't see it for a year or two, but, you know, this is, you know, range upwards of 600, 700 kilometers, charging in as fast as 15 minutes, on the right charging infrastructure. Like it is truly next level. And so maybe the play is to lease or hold on to your current EV, you know, do a 3-year lease. And then in 3 years, who knows where the technology is going to be, and you can just hand the keys over and walk into something completely different. You know, I think that is the other exciting thing about EVs. In addition to saving money, it's that you're part of a technological transformation that is literally changing the world, and it is moving so quickly. You know, I think it used to be that you would take 20 years to have meaningful improvements in sort of automotive technology, and now it seems like it takes 20 months. So it does present a bit of a dilemma for buyers, but I would say it's a fun dilemma to have to wrestle with.
1: Thanks for that, Max. Charlotte, I want to let you get in here on the rebates question, because we do have a rebates program. Maybe you could just, for folks who may not know much about that program and how it sort of whittles down towards, I think it's 2030, and whether or not that balances out some of that, you know, the people who buy now, if I've understood correctly, will get bigger rebates than people who buy later. So that kind of maybe balances out some of that buy the better one in the future or buy now. Maybe you could just help us understand that rebate program a little bit.
3: So let me start first of all by saying I love the idea that demand is driven by neighbor-to-neighbor conversations. But to be honest with you, the research shows incentives make a huge difference. So if you have incentives, you really do have the effect of bumping up demand for electric vehicles. There's lots of research in Europe that this was the case. And as soon as they whittled down their incentives, demand drops. So I think those incentives are important. I do think that you're right, that as they go down over time, the risk is that you do an initial bump in buying of EVs, but then people start to say, you know, if

0: start to calculate, is it still worth it if the incentive is lower? Right now, with high gas prices, yes. I think in terms of the comment about the battery, I think, quite frankly, Max's comment is spot on. The whole innovations in battery technology are so rapid that, in fact, if you're thinking of buying now and then you bought in 3 years, there is almost inevitably going to be a significant change in the capacity of that battery to power a car. Because if we think even 3 years ago, long range was kind of 300, 350. Now we're kilometers. Now we're getting vehicles that are 800 and so on. So there's been a significant shift. So I don't think the incentives will necessarily have that kind of impact, but they certainly do have an impact in terms of also in Canada being able to buy only the lower priced. Because if you think about it, the incentives are only on those vehicles that are on the lower end, not the super high end vehicles.
1: Thanks for that, Charlotte. Briefly, Max, Jeff also asked which country makes the best EVs. That's a difficult question, I know, but just any thoughts you might have on that?
2: That's an interesting question. I suppose it depends on your flavor of best. I think Germans still make amazing cars. The South Koreans are making some very impressive stuff, but it kind of has to be China at this point, because they are driving most of the most important innovations on battery technology, on supply chains, on vertical integration that drives costs down. They are the ones, in the same way that they were the ones that moved the needle on solar panels and the cost of solar, they're moving the needle on the cost of EVs, and they're also moving the needle on the quality. You know, they don't just compete at the lower end of the market, they compete at the top end of the market. They make these amazing luxury vehicles, if that's your particular flavor, that are right up there with anything the Europeans can produce. So they have laid down the gauntlet for everyone. You heard this from Jim Farley, I believe, the CEO of Ford, who said, you know, that he got one of these Chinese EVs because he wanted to study it, he wanted to learn about it, and he basically said, this is better than what we're doing. This is the future. And so can North American automakers catch up? Can European automakers catch up? I don't know, but they do have to try. But my money right now is on the Chinese and the ways in which they are just continuing to push the envelope forward.
1: Thanks very much for that, Max. And Jeff, thanks for that question, that series of really interesting questions. We just received a text message from Nicole in Calgary, who writes, I've heard that EV batteries don't perform as well as colder climates. Is that true? I've also heard that fire departments don't have procedures in place or ability to extinguish EV battery fires. What an important fact check we've got there. Charlotte.
0: So certainly it's true that colder weather, so your EV will perform differently in the summer in Canada, whereas in the depths of winter, the charge will go down more quickly. It's just scientific fact. That's the way it is. I can't speak to fire regulations, but certainly you're right to consider if you live we live in a very cold climate, so you have to be prepared to charge up more quickly or more often, if you will, during the winter months.
1: Max, do you know anything about the ability to extinguish EV battery fires?
2: I think that fire departments have now begun to develop different procedures because, you know, the batteries burn so hot that they can't extinguish them with just water. So they have to bring sand and other things. You know, it's a pretty big edge case. The fires from electric vehicles are pretty unusual. And I'm sure, you know, that the fire departments will wrap their heads around that. They're very competent, capable people. I just want to make a note about the cold weather stuff. It is absolutely true that the current battery chemistry in electric vehicles performs more poorly in cold weather. But again, the Chinese are ahead of this. They are developing sodium ion batteries, which is a new chemistry that basically eliminates the range loss in the winter. And there are different chemistries coming out of other Chinese battery makers that can, you know, perform the same down to minus 30. They are addressing this problem literally as we speak. So the EVs that are out there, definitely they don't work as well in extreme cold. I'm willing to bet that in 2 or 3 years, that may not be true. And so, with EVs, you just always have to be mindful of where the technology is today, not where it was 6 months ago.

0: ago, 12 months ago, because you can almost bet that it has improved over that old benchmark.
1: Thanks for that, Max. We've just got another text. This is Susan in Kootenays, BC, who says, as a farmer, I would like to buy a basic EV truck or van that I can use for work. Are there any or would there be any vehicles that are good for farmers? Max.
0: Well, it's interesting. I mentioned the Ford CEO recently. They have this whole project they've been working on with, you know, developers from Tesla. You know, they've stolen all of, or at least some of the best tech minds in America to build a new kind of EV, and it's a pickup truck. And the idea is that it's a stripped down basic pickup truck. I believe they want to retail it for $25,000. So it doesn't have all the bells and whistles the way their Ford F-150 Lightning had, which didn't perform very well in the market. It's a more basic sort of work-oriented truck, and I think it's going to do really well in the United States. There are startup companies that are working on even more stripped-down pickup trucks. You know, there's a lot of attention on that particular space because I think there's a really good use case there for farmers. You know, EVs have great torque. They're really good for pulling things. You know, if you generate your own electricity on your farm, maybe you have solar panels, you can have a kind of closed loop system there. It just makes a ton of sense. And so, yes, there are options coming to market, not today, but very, very soon.
1: Yeah, it's interesting that Susan says she's a farmer. I also, my partner and I, we farm in the east of Ontario, and we started seeing electric pickup trucks, which was something we weren't seeing a few years ago. And they're such a symbol of fossil fuels, diesel, oil. They're sort of considered these very hardy, standard, strong vehicles on the road. So what a paradigm shift to have those, that symbol of a particular kind of energy going electric. Wow, what an interesting conversation this has been. Certainly more territory to cover. As you say, Max, we'll be having all kinds of new discussion in 6 months' time when the technology has all turned into something new that we couldn't imagine. I really appreciate both of you being here today and helping us understand some of the practicalities as Chinese vehicles enter the Canadian market. Thank you so much.
0: It was a pleasure.
2: Thank you.
1: I've been speaking with Charlotte Yates, who is the founder and president of the Automotive Research Policy Center. And you also heard Max Fawcett, who is the lead columnist for Canada's National Observer. I'm Saroja Coelho. Just Asking is live across the country on CBC Radio 1 on Saturday afternoons, 4 p.m. Eastern, 1 p.m. Pacific. 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
3: As I lay here, I wonder what is the true meaning of happiness.
4: It's not about the money that made me happy. I thought it was, but once you got enough where it's not about the money anymore, then all of a sudden you go, oh, I'm happy because I chose to be happy because I used to not be happy, but now I understand a totally different perspective on life, so I can be happy at any point without the money.
5: Freedom buys happiness, and money also buys you time. Time means you get to spend more time with your family or anything that you want to do.
6: I truly believe that living somewhere that is sunny and warm just makes you happy. Happier in life, like literally waking up in the morning and feeling the sun on my face is the best feeling in the world.
7: People be like, why do you want to stay at home all the time? And I'd be like, because everything is here. My peace is right over there. My happiness over there chilling. I'm like, why would I want to go anywhere else? Y'all silly.
1: Okay, so we've all got really different takes on what makes for perfect happiness. For some, a very simple walk in the June sunshine, warming your skin. For others, it's all about where they live. They want to step out into a dynamic, busy road, or they want to wake up to birdsong in the countryside. And then there are those who feel happiest when they're making waves, feeling impactful, building something that they're proud of. So today, we are in pursuit of the many ways we make ourselves happy. What does it take to be happy in 2026? And stay that way. How do you assess your own happiness? And is it really true that happiness cannot be bought? Well, these are a lot of big questions. Luckily, I have two happiness researchers with me for the next hour. I have Jillian Mandich, who is a happiness researcher. She's also an assistant professor.

0: professor in the Department of Psychiatry at the University of Manitoba. And on the line, we also have Ulrich Schimack, who is a researcher of happiness as well. And he's a professor of psychology at the University of Toronto. You can call us with your questions about happiness. And wow, in this dark season, what a lovely thing to do, to devote an hour to talking about happiness. It has felt very much in short supply. How do you define it? How do you measure it? How do you keep it? You can ask our two experts, our two happiness researchers at 1-888-416-8333. Jillian and Ulrich, welcome to the conversation.
1: I'm happy to be here.
0: And Ulrich, yeah, we have you. Hi, nice to have you both here. All right, so if you were to ask a group of people, and you can hear at the top of the show, we tried to get a fully rounded sense of what makes people happy, but it's very diverse. Everyone has a definition of what makes them happy. Ulrich, as a happiness researcher, how would you define happiness?
2: Yeah, there's different approaches to defining it. Broadly, there are three approaches. Some define it objectively as like pursuing the best possible life, the optimal life. Another approach is to define it just really in terms of feelings, maximizing those positive feelings, reducing the negative ones. And then the third one that I like the best is that we can't really define it objectively. And as the diversity of the different opinions earlier showed, everybody might have a very different conception of what the best life is for them. And that's the way my advisor and I'm following that tradition, study happiness as like a subjectively defined optimal life. So people have to define for themselves, first of all, what is it that I want to get out of my life?
0: Thanks so much for that, Ulrich. Jillian, we have a listener question for you already. This is Adrian Ruder in Calgary, and he sent us this question before the show.
3: Yes, the one question I often have about when we talk about happiness is, how do you actually define happiness, and what's the difference between being happy and being content? I know we have like global happiness ratings, and is it happiness or that we're just content with our life?
0: Oh, I like that. The difference between contentment and happiness is definitely something we should get into. But how would you respond to Adrian?
1: Yeah, well, you know, it's really interesting because when we think about happiness, a lot of it is a subjective experience, right? And so that's all well and good until you become a happiness researcher, because when you start a study, you have to define your terms. And so the definition that I use, which is commonly used in the literature, breaks happiness into two pieces. So the first piece is the affective, like AFF, affective piece. Sometimes we'll call it being happy in your life. So this is how you're feeling in the moment. And these can be experiences of contentment or joy or elation. So it's whatever that experience is, because, you know, contentment, like if I leave a yoga class and I just had an amazing shavasana and I'm peaceful and tranquil and content, I would say I feel pretty happy in that moment. But if you watch the Super Bowl and you see someone do the end zone dance, they look pretty happy too, right? So there's this range. So it can have that affective component, can be expressed in a variety of different ways. So contentment would fit into that. Then there's the second piece, which is the cognitive piece, which is sort of, if I zoom out and I kind of look overall in my life, how do I feel? This is sort of, we'll say, being happy with your life. And so this is, you know, do I have purpose? Do I have meaning? Does my life matter? Am I satisfied with my life? And so collectively together, that paints a better picture of what happiness is. And what differentiates happiness from something like contentment or joy, for example, is that there is that affective piece, but there's also that cognitive evaluative piece. So it's sort of like happiness can be seen as the experience of like joy or contentment or like positive well-being. We'll hear that term sometimes, but it also has to be combined with this sense that your life is good and meaningful and worthwhile.
0: Thanks so much for that, Jillian. If you're listening, that was Jillian Mandich, who's one of our happiness researchers today. You might have listened to that list of ways in which happiness is being measured and wondering how you could measure your own. Maybe there are ways in which you don't understand how other people feel happy, but for you, it feels elusive and you're maybe not sure if you're focused on the right things, or you have other questions about how to bring happiness into your life. This is really a moment to crack that pursuit of happiness. You can call us at 1-888-416-8333. Again, that's 1-888-416-8333. Our other happiness researcher is Ulrich Schimack, who I have to turn to and ask right now. As a happiness researcher, we just heard Jillian defining some of her terms and talking about how difficult it is to really nail down what we mean when we say happiness. What questions do you ask people in your research when you're trying to determine their level of happiness?
2: Yeah, and it's very similar to what Jillian said. It's just that I focus more on the cognitive, the evaluative part. And that allows people to also say, I'm not about just maximizing pleasure. I don't have to feel good at every moment. I want to achieve something in life, and I know it's going to be difficult. I want to raise 3 children. I mean, I don't even know what that's like. I only raised 1, and that was hard enough. So that is really one of the big questions. How much should we focus on our momentary experiences and maximize feeling good at every possible moment? And people can differ in that. And some people think that's the most important thing. Other people value meaning or achievements and other things. So again, to allow people to define that for themselves, the simple question that we use and that's been used globally to study the happiness of millions of people around the world is a very simple question. On a, from 0 to 10, where 0 means the worst possible life you can imagine for yourself, 10, the best possible life you can imagine for yourself, where would you rank your actual life? And, you know, the important thing here is that nobody is defining for the people what the best possible life is. That people have to decide for themselves. What we study is only why are some people a 4, why are some people a 7, why are some people a 9 on when they report how happy they actually are.
0: Okay, I know you can't collapse your years of study and all the many answers you might have heard along that scale, but are there any sort of front-runner answers when you ask that, things that that you commonly see to explain low or high happiness?
2: If you mean like what people actually think about when they think of a 0 and a 10?
0: Yeah, what are the right. common things that
2: and,
0: you see
2: and that's
0: emerging?
2: An interesting thing. The person who came up with this measure was actually most interested in what are people's conception of the best possible life, and found, for example, that it varies a lot between people in India and America. Culture has a big influence on this. I've done a little bit of that by asking my students to define it for themselves. And we all agree on what the worst possible life is. It's usually very low health, being absolutely not free and making your own decisions, like being in prison or, you know, confined in some way. So at the low end, it's pretty clear. Where people differ more is at the high end, where people might say, yeah, I want to just live in a nice beach, go surfing every day, and other people want to built an empire or something like that. So the low end is very well defined as basically not being able to meet basic human needs. But the high end gives free people freedom to have their own conceptions of what they want to do with their life.
0: That's so interesting. The more freedom you have, the more you can dream about what happiness might look like to you. That makes perfect sense to me, but that we would have a lot in common when it comes to what makes us unhappy. Ulrich, thanks for pulling that apart a little bit. Jillian, did you want to add anything to that about the sort of ways that people have expressed themselves to you in determining their level of happiness and how one actually measures that?
1: Yeah, and you know what? It's really interesting because, like I had mentioned, that happiness is subjective, right? But at the same time, what we do know from research is that as humans, we're pretty good at assessing how happy we are. So if I was just to ask someone, like right now on a scale of 1 to 10, in this moment, how happy do you feel? If they were a research participant in one of my studies, and often how I will assess happiness is with questionnaires. And so like the Oxford Happiness Questionnaire, or if there's a shorter one that's only 4 items called the Subjective Happiness Scale. And what's interesting is that whatever number people come up with in their head, chances are if they were to fill out one of the questionnaires, the number that I would get is pretty much the same if not exactly the same as what they came up with. So as humans, what we know is we're pretty good at assessing how happy we feel. But what's interesting and what we're not as good at is figuring out the what question. What is it that makes me happy? Because it's a very different answer for people. And it's also, it gets more complicated than that, because if we think about the things that made us happy when we were 16 versus now versus when we're 100, it changes, right? Like, it's not like we eventually figure out this magic formula for us and then we're set. It's constantly changing because we're changing and we're growing and we're learning and our interests change and all sorts of things like that.
0: Jillian, thanks for that.

0: I can understand why people struggle. Understanding that you feel something versus why you might feel it, that is mm-hmm. a constant struggle, whether that's happiness or sadness or anything. It takes us years to figure out sometimes mm-hmm. why we have the feelings that we do. We reached out to a Just Asking listener, Kimberly Allen in Vancouver, before the show, and this is what she asked.
1: Hi, my question is about happiness derived from within versus happiness from external events or products or outside people. So I find in my life, I'm happier when I choose something for myself. So choose to go to the gym and exercise or choose to eat healthy. That happiness that happens inside me is fantastic. And I'm curious if there's any scientific evidence that taps into deriving happiness from within versus externally. That's my question.
0: What a thoughtful question. Thank you so much, Kimberly. Ulrich, how would you respond to Kimberly's question?
2: Yeah, and the simple answer is, of course, both matter. But that was pretty controversial. For a long time, happiness researchers believed that external things don't matter. We very quickly adapt to all life circumstances. And so even a divorce, 6 months later, you're just back to your typical level of happiness. But in the 2000s, we got new data from long panel studies that showed that is not the case. Environmental events matter. Divorce, unemployment can lead to prolonged periods of lower well-being. Marriage for some people can lead to prolonged higher levels of well-being. So our actual life outside of us matters. But it's also important because a lot of people think happiness is something we can just pursue, we can just make our lives around us, and then we get this happiness feeling. And personality factors matter. And some people have different temperaments. You might have all met that person who's just always happy, smiling, and you know things are not going well in their life, but it doesn't seem to affect them. And other people just have a hard time seeing the positives in their life and are drawn to the negatives in their life. And that contributes considerably to well-being as well. And when we're looking at all the differences in happiness levels across people, it's roughly 50-50. Half comes from inside, half comes from the outside.
0: Thanks so much for that. If you were just listening to that answer from Ulrich and you're wondering how happiness research works or how to measure that kind of happiness for yourself, maybe you're in the middle of a moment of transition and you were happy 3 months ago and you're going through something really tough right now. And that sort of idea that maybe you'll return to your average levels of happiness feels really elusive right now. You might want to talk to our happiness researchers here in studio today. You can reach us with your questions at 1-888-416-8333. Again, with all your questions about the science of happiness, how we define it, how we measure it, how we attain it in that pursuit of joy, 1-888-416-8333. You can also text us. That number is 226-758-8924. And you can also go online. That's cbc.ca/myquestion. Basil Hauptmann is joining us from Port Coquitlam in British Columbia. Hi, Basil. Welcome back.
3: Thank you kindly.
0: What is your question for our two researchers today?
3: Well, I'm a little bit like the previous question, actually, but a little bit broader. Once your basic needs are met, which is important for everyone, but to have their basic needs met, doing something for others, helping others in any way or any form, isn't that really the true secret to a real deep happiness rather than always having something for yourself and feeding your own needs? Just being loving and caring for other people and doing something for others to help them have a lovelier, better life, isn't that really the true secret of real deep happiness?
0: I love that question, Basil. Thank you so much.
3: Thank you.
0: I see that Jillian is nodding rigorously. How would you answer?
4: I love this question. Thank you, Basil. It is absolutely a really important part of the puzzle. You know, there's not one answer to, you know, what makes people happy. It's sort of like a recipe or a formula is kind of how I think about it. And if I think about, you know, doing kind things for other people, that's like a main ingredient for sure. Because

0: what happens, there's a couple things. Number one is that when we do something nice for someone else, we are thinking about someone else. So now we are out of our own head where we're constantly focused on me and I. The other thing that happens is that you get a boost in your happiness because you did something nice for someone else. And then they get a boost in their happiness because someone did something nice for them. And if it's someone that you know, the bonus that you get is you get this feeling of connection. Like if you do something nice for your friend, or, you know, you'd even just send like a really kind text message to someone that says, you know, I really love how you showed up in the meeting yesterday, or those little things like that, you also get that boost of connection. And what we do know from research is that the number one predictor of both our long-term health and our happiness is social connection. So above how much money we make, our age, our race, our gender, our education, anything, the number one thing is connection. And so doing something kind for someone, whether it's someone you know, or the other common thing that happens is doing something kind for a stranger. And this is really powerful too, because you know how often I've been like going through a drive-thru before and someone's bought the coffee for me ahead of time, or I've done the same thing and you get that boost. But doing it for a stranger, the piece that it does there is it helps to build that sense of community and kindness. And so it absolutely is one of the main ingredients and something that we do know. And there is a lot of really good data to show that that's something that really contributes to our happiness. Yeah. Great question, Basil.
1: I think there was a book some time ago, Little Acts of Kindness. Yeah. And a lot of that was people reporting that doing things for each other in their community, it made them not only feel impactful, but really happy.
0: Yeah. And we also know that happier people are more likely to do kind things. They're more altruistic. So they're more likely to donate their time or their money to helping other people. And so sometimes people say to me, Jillian, I feel like it's almost like selfish to focus on my happiness, right? But really, when we are happy, it puts us in a better position to be a better family member, a better friend, a better community member. And it makes us want to do those things more.
1: I love the idea that one person lights up another and then they've lit themselves, and there's this sort of recycling of good energy everywhere. Orfeig, would you like to add anything to that? That you were talking about how cultures differ in terms of what they pursue or how they measure and feel happiness, the things that make them feel happy. And as you're hearing Jillian talk about those social connections, would you add anything there from your observations, from your research?
2: Yeah, I would approach it a little bit differently. And I mean, we have Maslow, or somebody that maybe everybody heard about at some point, with a need hierarchy. And, you know, physical needs need to be fulfilled. We don't even survive without them. But what after that? And Maslow had that hierarchy, and relatedness, you know, was the next step. And then there's self-esteem needs, and then there's this elusive self-actualization. But research shows there's no strict hierarchy. And I think that's, again, the problem when we try to tell people, go and volunteer or do nice things to other people. It's not in everybody's personality. And it's for some people, maybe doing a hobby on their own, you know, going to the garage and building something. That's a happy place. And so it's very problematic to, you know, say this is a road to happiness, even when it sounds good, like, you know, be kind and nice. Social connections are important. And of course, they only work when there's reciprocity. But sometimes it's also sold as a way of, like, you know, be kind to other people. But if that kindness is never rewarded, you know, you're kind to an abusive partner. That's not the recipe for happiness. So I want to dampen that a little bit, as like, here's a simple rule to be happier. Just go out there and be kind to other people.

0: I just want to add to that. You were talking about Maslow's hierarchy. And I just did a quick search for this. So please know that this is just a superficial fill-in for anybody who was sort of scratching their head about that. Maslow's hierarchy of needs is a psychological theory. Is that correct, Oleg?
1: Yeah, yeah. It's a staple of Psych 100. And, you know, it mentions all the important things, ingredients for happiness, but with a strong claim that there's a strict rule in which way they have to be, you know, pursued.
0: Like you have to have, you need
1: modern
0: water.
1: Modern research shows it's not, of course, you know, water, food, but beyond that, the psychological needs, right? And so there are certain theories out there that make strong claims that

0: needs are really important for happiness. And as a personality psychologist, we always point out that even if that's true on the average, it's not true for every person.
1: Yeah, I guess there's really a measure to be had individual to individual, because I'm looking at this list of needs that people have, the physiological, the safety needs, the love and belonging needs. And so Jillian's talking about some of that and also how we feed some of that. But of course, everybody's going to have needs that are also beyond their control.
2: Yeah, and there's no one-size-fits-all approach, right? There's no magic formula for any of us. And it's a part of happiness is, and I'm reading a book right now, and I'm supposed to be writing a book to tell people how to be happy, but I can't do that because I can't write a book telling someone how to be happy. We have to figure it out for ourselves. And you know, just it's a really good point in that fit matters, life circumstances matter, our values matter. And so different people will have different things sort of in their formula at that time, and they change. If you think about, you know, parent that just brought a baby home from the hospital versus parents that are taking their kid off to school, to college. And so really the magic of it is that we have to figure it out for ourselves. And people often don't want that because they want to know what's the secret. Like, as a happiness researcher, I have to say the number one question that I get asked is like, okay, Jillian, like, what's the one thing? What's the magic pill, the secret that I have to like do or buy or get or say? And I'm always like, there's no secret to happiness, but there's a science to it. Just like we can use scientific principles to learn about cardiovascular disease or to learn about nutrition or physical activity, we can learn about it. And what that can do is it can help us to point the compass in a direction. But from there, it's up to us to map our own terrain, right? Some people would prefer the more introverted things that bring them happiness, like hobbies. Some people would prefer to go out to a concert, right? It's really that piece of, it's empowering, actually, is how I see it, which is that we get to take ownership. We get to have self-awareness. We actually get to ask ourselves those questions and figure it out for ourselves.
1: Thanks so much for that, Jillian. We've got Diane Doan on the phone from Halifax, Nova Scotia. Hi there, Diane.
3: Hi.
1: So we've got Jillian and Ovik here. What's your question for them?
3: Yes. So I read somewhere that to pursue happiness makes it elusive. And to have just great experiences all the time, it doesn't generate happiness. I read that the brain needs a variety. It needs some challenges. It needs maybe some difficult times. And then you can compare that to the more enjoyable experiences that you've had. You need to have a balance. It's like a teeter-totter, like a seesaw. Is that true?
1: Ulrich, what would you
3: say? That's my question. Is it true?
1: Thanks so much, Diane.
0: I'm hearing two questions here. And one is this idea that if we're happy all the time, it doesn't work. We need the contrast to the unhappy moments. And that is probably true, but usually we're not short of misery. And also we can imagine. A lot of my students can imagine from movies or whatever what it would be like to be, you know, imprisoned or something like that. They never were in prison. So I think we can imagine what a bad life would be like. We see it maybe in the news in some other places of the world, right? So we need the contrast. The other question I heard was that when we pursue happiness, it becomes elusive. And that is an important point. And, you know, when we talk so much about happiness and how to be happy, it becomes a goal. It becomes a chore, you know. And if you know, one moment we're not happy, then suddenly, oh my God, I'm doing something wrong. And that's exactly the wrong way to think about happiness. And when I was younger, I made the same mistake. And I see happiness really more as a compass, as a guide. And the negative feelings are telling you something. Something in your life, something is not working. Figure out what that is. And maybe you have to move in a different direction. Maybe you're trying to pursue a goal that is not your goal. It's not your path. So it's totally okay for a moment to be unhappy, because that may be a moment to reorient yourself. And that we're not in a competition with other people and who's a 9 and who's a 10, right? That's not how happiness works. And when we approach happiness that way, it's just another thing to maximize, like money, then it definitely is going to make us unhappy.
1: Ulrich, you're really making me think about how different cultures might measure or feel that contrast. Diane, this is such a great question that you've asked. Ulrich, I want to put a

0: scenario to you, especially as someone who has lived both in Canada and in Germany. My grandmother was from central England in the Midlands, and she was a nurse in the war. She watched the bombing of Coventry. She's, the bombing of Birmingham while she was living in Coventry. And she, experienced such horrors in the war and such loss at a very young age. She was about 16 or 17 years old. And she would look at, she'd come to visit Canada and find the requirements for happiness. She might not have put it in those words, but the things that people were striving for in pursuit of happiness, she found sort of almost outrageous. She thought that contentment, safety, her sense of what made her happy was simply living a life without the strains and fears of war. As long as she felt healthy, as long as her kids and grandkids were doing okay, like her measure of what constituted happy was so low in comparison to other Canadians she was seeing. So I'm wondering, as an observer of cultures and ways of measuring happiness, if you look at Canadian society and see differences from the way other people might measure happiness, are we in that North American, I'm great, I'm fine, I'm amazing, are we aiming for something that is truly unattainable when we go for that elusive thread of happiness that we're chasing?
1: Yeah, that's an interesting question. And we have these global surveys, and fortunately, we see that wealthy Western countries are in the top for happiness, right? These countries are providing for people fulfillment of basic needs. We have a safety net, we have health care, but there's variation. And the countries that consistently top the rankings are the Scandinavian countries. And people have been trying to study what's the secret there again, but in my own research, it looks like it's less materialistic. It's less important to have the big house or something like that. So, in part, we're seeing right now also a decrease in happiness in the Anglo countries. Just the latest survey made that very clear, especially amongst young people. And there's two factors here. We know the affordability crisis. Young people have it very hard right now to get started with life. But it's also expectations that are put on them, that with every generation, life should get better. And in material terms, we can't just get better and better and better, right? So maybe we have to be more careful about what do we want from life. Now, it's very important to not, say, oh, let me just be happy with less, right? But to consider at least, why do I really want this? Why is it important to me? And if it's really important, go for it. But maybe sometimes there are things that we could do without and be happier by just not trying to compete in terms of certain standards that are imposed on us by society or things like that.
0: Thanks, Ore. That's a thoughtful answer. If you're just joining us, we're talking about the pursuit of happiness and the actual science behind happiness research. I have two happiness researchers with me. You just heard the voice of Ore Shimak, who is a happiness researcher and a professor of psychology at the University of Toronto. You've also been hearing Jillian Mandich, who is a happiness researcher, an assistant professor in the Department of Psychiatry at the University of Manitoba. If you have a question about happiness, how it works, how you can attain it, or how you could have more in your life, how are you measuring those things that Ulrich was just talking about? What have you set your happiness on? And is there a reset of values, wants, and needs that might help you feel more joy in your life? You can call us right now at 1-888-416-8333. Again, that number is 1-888-416-8333. We were having a think here at Just Asking about the ways that people feel happiness. And we wanted to invite someone into the conversation who thinks about it from a very different way, about the world we build around us. Hussam Alokta is an urban planner from Happy Cities. I love the title, Happy Cities. This is an urban design firm focusing on how to make communities happier, how to make them healthier, how to make them more inclusive. And he's going to talk to us a little bit about how happiness factors into his work. Hussam, hi.
2: Hey, how's it going?
0: Well, pretty good. I mean, we're all trying to feel very happy in this chat. The main goal of Happy Cities, if I've understood it, is to use urban design

0: to make strangers into friends. And I guess some folks would be kind of scratching their heads and wondering how design does that.
1: Yeah, well, we think it has such a big role to do. You know, the decision that you make of where to live, which city to live in, which neighborhood to live in, has a profound impact on your happiness and your relationship with others. And this is because, you know, I think some of the other speakers have talked about how, you know, that social relationship component is so important to our happiness. And the neighborhood you live in mediates your relationships with people. It mediates how often you can see friends, how often you can see your loved ones, whether you have opportunities to meet your neighbors and build connection with people in your own neighborhood or not.
0: That is, you know, you're making me think of a segment we once did on retirement and seniors and having connections, building connections. Mm-hmm. And it makes me realize we had a lot of calls that day, the people who were feeling isolated versus people who were feeling that they were in communities where they were welcomed, invited, where they felt safe and supported, where everything from physical barriers to their movement and where they were enabled to participate had a huge impact on their happiness. And what you're really saying is that this is actually something that we all would experience and benefit from. Something that really comes to mind is the things like long commutes, traffic, congestion. City living can be very, very tough. I mean, right now, especially where there's sort of people are pouring into Canadian cities. There's a, you know, the vacancy rates are low. People are competing to get into any kind of housing that they can. As if we have that in mind, how can urban design be used to fix that sense of being crowded, being rushed, being in traffic, being kind of attacked by the city as opposed to really participating in it?
1: Yeah, well, you said it, you know, like commute times is one of the biggest sources of unhappiness, you know, in our cities. If you are, your commute is 45 minutes or longer, you know, this has a very well documented negative effect on your happiness. And so obviously when more people move into a city, you know, the question becomes, are those people all going to be driving? If the answer is yes, because this is how you designed your city, you designed your city so that you always need a car to do all of your trips, to get to work, to get to the grocery store, to go see your friends. If all of these trips, you're forced to use a car for all these trips because it's the only option, then all, you know, all of this growth is going to be a growth also in traffic, right? But if the city is designed so that people have more options in how to get around. Say, I can choose to drive to that destination, but I can also take a very convenient transit ride. Or I can take a very pleasant bike ride that's safe, that's, you know, on a that I don't have to navigate in and out of car traffic from. Or the destination is actually close enough to my house that I can walk there because the zoning of the city allows, you know, coffee shops, libraries, and these kinds of destinations to be close to my house. So what we allow in our cities and what we put near our homes, near where we live, can help us make different options on how to get around. And it makes a huge difference. Can you imagine, like, if your commute to work is a 45-minute to 1 hour, like, traffic-filled car ride? Or if it's like a 15 to 20 minute walk to work, like the impact it has on your mood, on how you perform at work, but also just like the time saving, you know, like if you lose 2 hours of your day to just your commute, where do you find the time to spend with friends, to actually see family? Where do you get the energy after you get home to
0: sure.
1: do anything other than like sit on the couch?
0: I'm going to guess there are folks in the car right now listening to this conversation and thinking they'd be a lot happier if they weren't sitting in traffic right now. When we talk, if we sort of park the car on the travel piece, there are studies that show playfulness and creativity can really make people feel happier. And adults have such a hard time with play and creativity. We sort of have it hammered out of us as we start our working lives and our family lives and our, you know, we're trying to pay off mortgages or we're trying to keep up with the rent. But what are some ways that you can work playfulness and creativity?

0: into a city's design?
1: Well, it's really about, you know, how you interface with the public realm in your city, right? So when you go to a park, is there something for you to do there? Are there activities for you to do? Is there something interesting for you to see? Does the place actually tell you a story? This aspect is so underappreciated because there's a lot of research that shows that when we, you know, feel connected to a place like this, when we feel like we understand the place's history, the place's story, but also when we can use these stories to connect with other people in our community, it has an immense impact on our well-being and how we feel attached to the neighborhood that we live in. And, you know, playfulness is really important because playfulness kind of gets people out of their shell, right? Like if you, I live in Halifax, and on our waterfront, we have like a very famous sculpture called The Wave. It's just like a sculpture of a wave that was meant to be an art piece. But what happens is that all the kids climb the wave to take a picture on top of the wave. And it's like a slide. And the city was so scared about it that they at some point put a fence around it. But people were like really upset about it. And now they just like put rubberized surfaces around it. And a very famous sign that says, "Do not climb the wave." It's the most ignored sign in the city, I think. And but it's so well loved, right? Like this is like, it's the quintessential experience of the waterfront is to climb the wave. That's so important.
0: Hussam, thank you so much for all of this. You're making me think we should do a whole segment on happy cities and how we advocate for places and homes that make us feel happiness in our everyday lives. What a lovely contribution to urban design in Canada. It sounds like you're making. Thank you so much for being with us.
1: Thank you so much for having me.
0: I was just chatting with Hussam Alokhda, who is an urban planner from Happy Cities. They're an urban design firm that focuses on how to make communities happier and healthier and more inclusive using urban design. Jillian, as we were chatting, I could see that you were nodding. So you're seeing opportunities as a happiness researcher for greater happiness in the spaces that we spend our time and move around in.
2: Oh, absolutely. And, you know, so if we sort of zoom out and we think about our total capacity that we have for happiness, like if we imagine we have like a full pie of happiness, there's sort of three main factors at play. So the first one is our genetics. So if you're listening right now, you can thank your parents or not, but our genetics do play a role. I think the key lesson here, though, is that the conversation doesn't end there. There's two more factors. And the second piece is the environmental piece, which is why I love that we were having that. Because the third piece, that's our thoughts, our actions, our behaviors, and our habits. So we sort of started this conversation focusing on that piece, right? What are those things within my control that I can focus on? But this environmental piece is also really important. And, you know, I love the idea of a happy city. And it really does. Our environment plays a role. Like even, you know, if you could walk outside in the wintertime and it's cold and it's gray versus today when it's like a beautiful sunny day in downtown Toronto, you can see the difference in people walking down the street, right? People are more likely to smile at each other. And so it's really an important part of the conversation. So like our big picture environment, but also the other piece is like our internal environment, you know, in our home, in our room. Like I am very particular when I sit down to work, everything has to be neat or it's like I can't focus because I need to have it a certain way. Or, you know, when people put, you know, pictures of their family or their friends in their home or all those little things within our environment, they all really matter too. And I think sometimes we forget about that because we think, what do I do? How am I feeling? That's one piece, but it's also, what am I surrounding myself with? And what is the environment? Because that also does impact our happiness.
0: Thanks so much for that, Jillian. Annie Perry has joined us on the line from Ontario. Hi there, Annie.
3: Hi.
0: Hi, I know you've been waiting a long time. Thank you so much for your patience. What was your question for our two happiness researchers today?
3: I'm from tiny Ontario. You said Ontario. My question is, and you touched a bit on it just a minute ago, the guest speaker, about genetics. In my family, my brother, who passed away a year and a half ago, but he always had a sense of being happy. He was never miserable. He was always grateful and helpful and happy. And I started looking, and my daughter who has multiple health issues and lives with us. She's an adult. And I've called it the happy gene. And I think there's some people that are just born with this gift of being able to

0: complex phenomena like happiness. There's thousands of genes that all make a very, very small contribution. We don't even know really which genes they are. And so in that way, it's really just luck, right? And that some people got just a mix of these genes that put them more into this cheerful temperament category, and others get more the gene that predisposes them for a more gloomy outlook on life. And that's just one of those factors that we can't, well, I shouldn't say we can't. You know, nowadays, we also have medication sometimes for some people who are suffering from mood disorders, serotonin reuptake inhibitors, or, you know, so there may be some ways to even intervene at the biological level. But at some point also, it's just to accept things about yourself. And it's easier to accept it than when you're trying to say, look, over there, my friend is so happy. Why can't I be like that? It's like me saying, why can't I play basketball? I'm not 6'6", so, you know, I'm never going to be good at basketball. It's sometimes accepting the things that we can't control is the best thing we can do for our happiness. And then focus on the moments we feel good and enjoy them, and accept that we have a day where we just feel miserable. And, you know, that's sometimes the only thing we can do with things that are not in our control.
1: Thanks very much for that, Orfeh. Do you want to add anything to that, Jillian, as Annie is thinking about whether or not there are just some folks who seem to be incredibly happy?
2: Yeah, I mean, she's right. And there is a genetic element to it. So there are people that are just naturally born to sort of like look on the bright side. And there's also some people that are naturally born to be more like an Eeyore type person. And I think that the key lesson there, though, is that there's more to the story than just that. So it's not like you were born and this is your level of happiness and we can't do anything about it. The empowering part of it is that when we think about that third piece that I had mentioned, our thoughts, our actions, our behaviors, and our habits, when we focus on that piece, no matter what genes we were born with, we can still increase our happiness. And I think that that's the sort of exciting part of it, is to know that we still have some agency to be able to increase our happiness. And the interesting thing is, happiness research in and of itself is a fairly new field compared to a lot of other areas of research. And when it first began, people sort of thought it was called the set point theory, where we all sort of were born with a set point, like a thermostat in a room. And then something good happens and it goes up, and then we eventually go back to our set point, or something hard happens and it goes down, and then we get back to that set point. But now what we know, as research has evolved, is that not only can we increase our happiness short term, when we start to practice happiness regularly and do things focusing on our thoughts, our actions, and our behaviors, we can actually sustain it at a higher level. So it isn't a case that we all are born with a set point and there's nothing we can do about it.
1: Okay. I got to workshop that with you for a minute, Jillian. Okay. So let's just say I'm in Annie's family.
2: Yeah.
1: But I wasn't blessed with the magic of that wonderful gene. Mm-hmm. And I think she said it was her daughter is looking just light and bright in the world. And that is just not my natural setting. And I want to shift that. I would like to experience happiness. Maybe I've been listening to some of the stuff Orfeh has been saying about, you know, what is it that I value in my life? And is my pursuit of that being unfruitful, not really fruitful for me, not working out for me? How do I start a practice, as you called it, towards changing where my base setting for happiness is in my everyday life?
2: Yeah. You know, a lot of it comes down to how we think about happiness in the first place, right? We had talked about how, you know, and people think this all the time, I will be happy when, fill in the blank, right? Mm-hmm. When I have X amount of dollars, when I get married, whatever it is. But the reality is that happiness is not a destination, right? It's not an end point. It's not like you have a happy moment and then you're like set for the rest of your life. Like, I'm sure any of us listening, or any of you listening right now, can think of a really happy moment in your life, but it doesn't stay like that forever. And so the way I look at happiness is, instead of seeing it like a destination, we can practice happiness regularly. And what I mean by that is that, so instead of seeing happiness contingent on something that may or may not happen in the future, what I mean by practice happiness regularly is, if we look at happiness the same way we look at physical activity, for example, right? No one would go into the gym and have the best workout of their life and leave and take their phone and text their partner or their friend and be like, I just had the best workout of my life. I've reached fitness, right? You're laughing right now because it sounds so silly. And so what I mean is that we understand that physical activity is a practice. If we want to be healthy, we have to move our body on a regular basis. And the same goes with happiness. I

0: think about it, it's like a muscle, right? You have to work it. If you go in the gym and you do one bicep curl, it's not changing your life. But if you continually go over time, you start to get stronger. And if we think about practicing happiness regularly, like we're building this muscle. So we do these little things throughout our day that make us happy and we start to practice it. And what I like about that is that the other thing it does is instead of making happiness contingent on something that may or may not even happen in the future, when we think about what can I do today to practice happiness, what's something I can do today to make me feel joy or feel contentment, it makes it manageable. It makes it down to something. There is something I can do today. And all of us, no matter how hard or difficult of a day or wonderful of a day, we can all think about what's one thing I can do today. And those things matter because we start to build that practice and that habit.
1: Thank you so much. Okay, very briefly, our little mini workshop on a practice of happiness. Is there anything that you would add there?
2: Maybe I'd need to take that workshop myself. but I think two things that come up in the research is one is controllability and trying to do things that are not going to work out and trying it again and it doesn't work out again as being, I think Einstein called it insanity, right? Doing the same thing and hoping for a different outcome. So if something you're trying to be happier by achieving something that is just not going to work out for you, maybe just let go. So identify the things that are controllable and focus on those and maybe accept the other things that they're just going to be that way.
1: Oh, right? That's so very, very wise and so very, very hard to do, no?
2: And I think it comes from Alcoholics Anonymous, the sanity prayer. I love it, right? Like, you know, there's a change the things you can change, accept the things you can't change, and then have the wisdom to know the difference, right? Which is the hard part. But, you know, that's where happiness comes in. If you're trying to be friends with somebody and they never return your calls, maybe that relationship is not meant to be, and try to find another friend, right? So that's one dimension. The other dimension we haven't talked about that is talked about a lot is mindfulness. And mindfulness might be something that helps people who have a lot of negative thoughts and a lot of negative feelings and don't know what to do with it. And, you know, traditionally the idea was like, yeah, try to find something happy, go out and meet friends. But the new idea of mindfulness is to accept that our brain just produces useless thoughts, feelings that have no purpose. It's like dreams, you know, they don't always have a meaning. They're just, we had a nightmare. And accepting that maybe for some people, these thoughts tend to be more negative, mm-hmm. and not try to push them away, but not engage with them. Just realize, oh, another stupid thought generated by my brain has nothing to do with me, and then try to move on. And that seems to be helpful for some people in therapy and all to better manage their negative states.
1: What a wonderful compliment to the idea of what Jillian was talking about, that practice of every day working on your happiness, also that art of letting go. You know, our brains, especially right now, cost of living crisis, world events that feel out of control, everyday life feels very demanding. People are clinging to jobs for fear of unemployment. I mean, the list just goes on and on. We're ruminating on the apocalypse all the time. And what a wonderful reminder that we do have some control over what the brain focuses on, and that there's happiness to be found in letting go of some of those thoughts. I really love that, Ulrich. Thank you very much for that. Michelle DeRue is joining us now from Vancouver, BC. Michelle, we have the briefest of moments for your question. I'm sorry for that, but I am glad you called. What did you want to ask?
3: Very quickly, I have a favorite quote that is, the stories that you tell others about your life are also the stories that you tell yourself. So choose your stories wisely. So my question is, has any of your research dealt with or explored the importance of the words that people are using to frame their situations and their story and their feeling or expectation or production of happiness?
1: I only have about 30 seconds for that lovely question, Michelle. I'm so glad we're landing here. Jillian.
0: It's now my new favorite quote too. I love it. Thank you for sharing. I love learning a good quote. Absolutely, because the stories that we tell shape how we perceive things. But the other piece of it is shapes how we feel in our body. There's this physiological part to how we're feeling too. And exactly

0: someone can look at one situation and see something, and someone can look and see something completely different. And that affects our lived experience of that. And at the end of the day, what really matters is our lived experience and how we felt that. So starting to pay attention to the stories. Am I the victim in this story? Am I the hero in this story? Am I the curious detective in this story? Because yeah, that absolutely, and a lot of the research would really support that in terms of paying attention to those stories, because they matter and they shape how we experience our life.
1: Jillian and Jorge, thank you so much for this lovely, lovely conversation.
2: Oh, yeah. Thank you.
0: Thank you. Talking about happiness is the thing that makes me happiest. So thank you for having me.
1: And now you've made us happy as well. That was Jillian Mandich, who is a happiness researcher. She's also an assistant professor in the Department of Psychiatry at the University of Manitoba. And Jorge Shimak has also been in this conversation, a happiness researcher himself, professor of psychology at the University of Toronto.

And that's it for Just Asking. Our show was produced by Rachel DeGasperis and Brianna Goss, as well as Michaela Van Kooten. Will Yar is our technical producer. Our screeners are Henna Mann, Abhijit A.A., and Larabe Abrar. We had production assistance this week from Hannah Abrahamsey. Our senior producer is Yamri Tasfu Tadesa. I'm Sarocha Coelho.

Just Asking is live across the country on CBC Radio 1 on Saturday afternoons, 4 p.m. Eastern, 1 p.m. Pacific. If you want to call us with your questions at that time, the number to call is 1-888-416-8333. That's 1-888-416-8333. If you have an idea for a topic that you want to hear on the show, send us an email, justasking@cbc.ca. Thank you so much for tuning in and sending us all your great questions. We'll talk to you next week.

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From CBC News, The World This Hour, I'm Mike Miles. With Israel and Iran taking aim at each other, threatening a fragile ceasefire, Houthi rebels in Yemen say they've launched a new attack on Israel and are further ratcheting up tensions. That's a Houthi spokesman announcing Israeli vessels, along with those considered aligned with Israel, are what they call banned from the Red Sea. The rebels vow those ships that do enter will come under attack. Saudi Arabia uses that sea to export its oil as an alternate to the besieged Strait of Hormuz. Iran's foreign ministry says any consequences from the new missile attacks with Israel are on the United States. The foreign ministry says Israel wouldn't have launched the new attacks without coordinating them with the U.S. Iran launched missiles on Israel over that country's actions in Lebanon aimed at Hezbollah. That's despite Washington

0: asking them not to. Iran's also accusing Israel of starting a dangerous game by going after oil industry sites. Israel says it struck a petrochemical plant earlier today, just one of its targets in central and western Iran. Toronto police made several arrests Sunday as thousands gathered for the annual Walk with Israel fundraising march. There was heightened security amid a recent rise in anti-Semitic incidents in the city. Saloni Bugra reports.
1: Those are attendees at this year's Walk with Israel, cheering and dancing for 4 kilometers starting at Temple Sinai in North York. Approximately 60,000 people paraded to show their support for Israel and the Jewish community. Omar Entebbe is an attendee from Israel.
2: The only way to fight hate is to love. That's what we're here to do, just to have fun, hug, dance, just love.
1: The rally comes amid increasing incidents of anti-Semitism. Recently, Toronto police made 4 more arrests related to 2 suspected hate-motivated assaults, which took place earlier this year. At the march, the counter-protesters also gathered nearby in the area and rallied against Israel's war efforts in the Middle East. Nick Sherbin is with the counter-protest.
3: I'm asking everybody to stand up for Palestine, stand up for Gaza, stand up for humanity.
1: A large police presence and a barricade separated the 2 groups. Police have made multiple arrests and will provide more information in the coming days. Saloni Bugra, CBC News, Toronto.
0: In the Philippines, at least 16 people are dead following a magnitude 7.8 earthquake. Those are children at a school in the southern Philippines as the quake hit. Several buildings have been destroyed. President Ferdinand Marcos Jr. is telling people in coastal areas to head to higher ground with a 1-meter tsunami bearing down and potential 3-meter waves. The earthquake is the largest so far in the country this year. 1 year after a 10-year-old boy was killed in a North Vancouver boating accident, family, community members, and city officials gathered to pay tribute. As Ali Petarge reports, the boy's family is also calling for more enforcement and accountability on BC waterways.
4: Lionel lived larger than life. He was the happiest, most joyful child.
5: Shelley Clausen is remembering her son for his zest for life. A year ago, a speedboat collided with an inflatable tube carrying the 10-year-old in the waters off North Vancouver. RCMP arrested, then released a man who has not been charged. Police said speed and alcohol were being investigated as possible factors. The boy's family is now advocating for Lionel's Law, which would include amendments to the Canada Shipping Act, making it easier for officers to remove dangerous boaters.
4: What we found was that even if reckless boating was reported, there was really no one to answer the call.
5: Lionel's family wants legislation to address reckless conduct, including excessive speed near swimmers or shore and ignoring navigation rules. The Vancouver Fraser Port Authority has established a perimeter around the area Lionel Hall was killed with a speed limit of 5 knots. Ali Petarge, CBC News, Vancouver.
0: That is The World This Hour. For CBC News, I'm Mike Miles.
6: Hey, I'm Ifeachi Wetelu, and you are listening to CBC Radio 1. 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
7: Very good evening. You are watching the ABC News Channel. If you're just joining us, let's recap on the breaking news coming from the Middle East. The United States and Israel have launched a joint operation against Iran. The U.S. strikes...
8: 28th of February 2026. Israel and the United States launch an attack on Iran. A new conflagration in a world recently rife with conflict. And as we've seen elsewhere, in Ukraine, in Gaza, the flow-on effects of war are experienced well beyond the conflict zone. Effects on the global economy and supply chains, for instance. And following this new flare-up, those impacts were felt in double-quick time.
9: First this evening, the war in the Middle East is expanding on several fronts. Iran is retaliating and vowing to fire on any ship trying to pass through the crucial Strait of Hormuz.
8: Around a quarter of the world's oil supplies are carried through the Strait of Hormuz. And this led to increased costs at the Bowser, yes, but the knock-on effects are much, much broader.
10: The Strait of Hormuz crisis is having a devastating impact on global food security as well as oil supplies. Prime Minister Anthony Albanese will be...
11: It's not just oil, but also everything...

0: associated with oil, certain plastics, certain pharmaceuticals, and of course fertilizer is going to hit farmers really hard.
1: Food security. We're hearing those words a lot, but what exactly do they refer to? And what does it really mean for those near the front lines, for those acutely food insecure, for you listening? Plus, international conflicts aside, climate change and unpredictable weather, weren't they the looming threats to food security? Well, yes, that's all coming too.
2: Forecasts continue to upgrade El Niño's potential strength, with the Bureau of Meteorology's latest modelling tipping a record event.
3: We're staring down the barrel of no feed, high diesel costs and now an El Niño forecast. Farmers are offloading livestock in droves across New South Wales.
1: Okay, it's grim, that we know. But I think what you and I really want to know is, what are we going to do about it? I'm Jonathan Green, and this is Every Bite from ABC Radio National. It's all about food and the places where food, culture, science and history collide. And this week, food in an age of insecurity.
4: The biggest driver of hunger is conflict. Because populations are vulnerable, any impact on the supply of food really drives hunger in an unacceptable way.
1: Before we dive into the situation here at home, let's look at the bigger picture. Michael Dunford is the country director of the United Nations World Food Programme in Myanmar. He's spent 25 years working for the World Food Programme, including a decade based in East Africa. So he's a great person to ask our foundational question. What do we mean by food security?
4: So effectively it means that people have access to enough safe and nutritious food for their normal growth and development. So we consider that there are four key elements to that. First and foremost, is the food itself available? And then if so, does the population have access to it? How then do they use it? And is it sufficiently nutritious? And to what extent are the conditions sufficiently stable so that they can have a prolonged period of being able to access the food as and when they require?
1: So, Michael, under those criteria, where does most of the world stand? How many people perhaps fall below that line of the criteria that you've just explained for food security?
4: So it's estimated at the moment that there are now over 300 million people who are acutely food insecure. This is almost double the number from 2019. And unfortunately, a lot of that food insecurity has spiked because of conflicts around the world. The current conflict in the Middle East, if it continues, it's estimated that there could be an increase of another 45 million people if the fuel price remains above $100 per barrel for any extended period of time. So it's a tragedy. We had, at the beginning of the millennium, aspired to zero hunger. It was aspirational, obviously, but for many years, it was trending in a downward state. Post-COVID particularly, and now with this continuation of conflict, we're seeing not a decrease, but a doubling of the number of people food insecure.
1: I wonder if the particular detail of that conflict in Iran, the fact that it impacts upon fuel and also upon fertilizer, that then gives this effect a particularly long tail.
4: Certainly. And we are, for example, in Myanmar, where I am, we're just in the planting season. And all of the indications are is there's going to be a considerably reduced amount of fertilizer being used, and that will translate to lower yields come the harvest in November. That means there will be less availability of food, the prices will increase, and given the limited capacity to buy that many of the population have, they're going to have limited access and hence increases in food insecurity.
1: And I suspect that for much of the world, the sort of cost impacts that we're seeing from the Iranian situation

0: Well, for many countries, they can be absorbed. They're inconvenient and they're unhelpful, but people make allowance and life fundamentally goes on. For many in the global south, that's not a practical response.
1: Exactly. You know, in Australia, for example, there is a cost of living crisis. We're aware of that. But people then have the opportunity to make choices as to what they give up or go without. That's not necessarily the case here. 80% of a household income typically is spent on food. And that's the case, be it in Myanmar or in Somalia, Sudan, many parts of the world. If prices go up, the availability, the access to the food decreases, and people then have to adopt what we describe as negative coping mechanisms. People skip meals. They'll eat less nutritious meals. Mothers, fathers will sacrifice themselves for their children to the extent that they can. And this has both a short-term, medium, and longer-term impact.
0: Do you think the overwhelming extent of the problem that you're describing globally, is that in part an impediment towards resolving it? Is it something just so big that many people in the world simply close their minds to it? It is too difficult to comprehend.
1: I think many are suffering from the fatigue of what we've been through over the course of the last 5 years. You know, the COVID, the crisis in Ukraine, in Gaza, in the Middle East, in Sudan, etc., and particularly in Myanmar, where given the crisis has been ongoing for such a long period of time, it's very difficult to gain and retain the attention of the international press, but also to the capitals who are making the decisions as to whether or not to support operations here. Certainly there's a fatigue, but it's essential that people do not give up, that people continue to remain engaged in these types of issues, trying to find solutions. There's no shortage of money and wealth in the world to address all of the needs, but unfortunately, it's not necessarily being directed in the most efficient and effective manner.
0: And to this point in our conversation, we've not mentioned the idea of climate change and the things that that might bring in terms of reducing the capacity of people to grow food.
1: The capacity and then also the impact of the shocks. That's right, Jonathan, because what we're seeing with climate change is that when the shocks occur, they are more intense and they are more frequent than they have been historically. So it means that, you know, the populations in Myanmar and other countries are regularly being hit and as a result are unable to sustain themselves, either relying on humanitarian assistance or else having to go without.
0: Come to the point now of looking, you know, towards solutions to what might be done to solve some of these problems. I guess the tricky part about that is that, as you say, these issues are driven so much by conflict, and it's resolving those issues, which in so many places appear intractable, that's at the base of finding solutions to hunger around the world.
1: Unfortunately so, and I think we're seeing that it's much easier to start conflicts than it is to end them. So first and foremost, we'd want to avoid starting them, but certainly once started, we need to be able to bring them to a resolution as quickly as possible. The World Food Programme and others have the ability to respond and to meet the needs of the population, but it requires funding. Over the last couple of years, our levels of funding have decreased, because many capitals are having to either address domestic needs or meet other international concerns, particularly around increased expenditure in defense. So, you know, there really is a confluence of issues taking place at the wrong time.
0: On a scale of one to Elon Musk, what would be needed to resolve world hunger?
1: It's possible. I think there's a lot more that could be done with the private sector. And as you've indicated, there are individuals who now have enormous wealth that simply is sitting on their bank accounts. That could be directed for enormous positive and world good if they're inclined to spend it accordingly. Many do. I don't want to dismiss the work that many are already doing to support population.

0: relations, but I do feel a lot more can be done, and it will require creative thinking, but also a short and longer term commitment to meeting the needs of the entire world.
1: Michael Dunford, Country Director of the United Nations World Food Programme in Myanmar. From ABC Radio National, this is Every Bite. I'm Jonathan Green. So here in Australia, how insulated are we from this crisis? We may be blessed with relative wealth and abundance compared to those closer to conflict. But as we heard at the start of the program, with disruptions to the flow of fertiliser and increasing climate precarity, those impacts are being felt here as well. And regardless of your distance from the front lines, food insecurity must be confronted. According to Food Bank, one in three Australian households have experienced food insecurity, a fact brought into stark relief by a recent talkback caller to Raf Epstein's program on 774 ABC Melbourne.
2: I had oats and water on Sunday. That's the last time I ate.
3: You've eaten nothing? How do you cope?
2: I'm drinking water because that makes me feel full.
1: And John in Ringwood is not the only member of our community who's struggling right now.
4: Data from the food rescue organisation OzHarvest that came out in the last few weeks shows us that in the first 6 weeks of the Iran conflict, demand for emergency food relief across the country increased by about 31%.
5: So I'm Rachel Carey, and I'm an associate professor in food systems, and I work at the University of Melbourne in the School of Agriculture, Food and Ecosystem Sciences. And when I say I focus on food systems, that means I look at everything that happens from the farm to the fork in feeding people.
6: We're in a strange situation internationally at the moment. We have war in Iran. We've got the possibility locally of fertiliser and diesel shortages, not to mention there's an impending El Nino event, which will have consequences here. We have a momentary awareness that Australian food production can be precarious.
5: I would like to hope that we do have that awareness. So I think that we've been in a situation for the last 5 to 6 years where we've had multiple different types of shocks and stresses that have been affecting our food system here in Australia, sometimes more than one shock or stress at the same time. And that's really from the COVID-19 pandemic onwards. Mm. And we've had, of course, bushfires and floods that have affected our food system. And we've had geopolitical shocks, such as you're referring to the Middle East conflict, but we also had Russia's invasion of Ukraine that affected our food system too. So we've had multiple shocks and stresses. They have different impacts on our food system from farm to fork. But the thing they have in common is that they lead to increasing costs for farmers and a lot of pressure on farmers, and of course also to rising food prices as well. Food security refers to our ability to access enough healthy or nutritious and also sustainably produced food. And I think it's important that we do discuss and think about it that way, because I think we have a tendency to think about food security as being how much food we're actually producing. And we need to really shift that focus to thinking about people's ability to access the food that's actually available in our food supply and to access enough nutritious food.
6: Because there's a basic issue in that, I guess. I mean, and this is the way in which we frame this conversation, that we see food as in terms of agriculture rather than in terms of something on the plate. Is that right?
5: I would say in policy terms, that's certainly right. So I think for many of us as eaters, we don't necessarily all see food that way. We see food as something that has multiple dimensions. It's something we share with our families. It's something that, you know, brings important memories. It's something that fuels our health as well. But I think in policy terms, it is often seen as really about how much food we can produce. And in terms of where government policy focuses around food, I'd say this applies at federal level and often at state or territory level as well. It tends to be on ensuring that we can produce more food rather than on thinking about how it is that people can access sufficient healthy food and ensuring that people can.
6: How do those things part ways, those ideas? I mean, is there a gulf between those two things?
5: I would say there is a gulf between those two things. I mean, this focus on producing more food and that sort of policy focus emerged actually after the Second World War in many parts of the world. Mm. And that was at a

0: time of genuine kind of shortages of
1: food. The solution seems simple. Grow more wheat.
0: Exactly. The solution seems simple. Grow more food. And so policy has had that focus for a long time, but we're in a very different situation now, in a time when policy needs to shift from thinking about food in just in terms of agricultural policy and thinking about, you know, being food secure just in terms of how much food we can produce, to really thinking much more broadly about the whole food system and how that serves people in Australia in terms of ensuring that everybody in Australia has enough access to healthy food that's produced in ways that are also good for the planet.
1: Well, that's where this conversation gets interesting. In a country in which we would broadly describe ourselves as being food secure, we live at a time when vast numbers in the population face great precariousness in being able to afford food.
0: That's absolutely right. So essentially what we're seeing is a range of costs increasing, the cost of food increasing, and that's related to some of the issues you mentioned earlier about the cost of fuel rising, because, of course, fuel underpins the whole food system, the cost of fertilizers and other inputs to food production rising, but also other costs that people are facing rising too, in relation, of course, to the cost of renting a car, the cost of bills, people's rental costs as well. And so we have this situation of rising cost of living pressures as well as rising food costs. And many people who would previously have been food secure to some extent in the last, few years have been finding themselves having difficulty affording sufficient food. And so this increase that I mentioned before, a 31% increase in demand for emergency food relief in 6 weeks, comes off the back of rising food insecurity at household levels. So prior to that, in 2023, we already had around 13% of people in Australia who were not able to afford sufficient healthy food. So that's around 1.3 million households. So the problem is already there, and that problem is now growing and becoming more visible.
1: Well, that thing of visibility is an interesting point. I mean, that this insecurity would not be a shock to people in that situation, but to the broader population of this country, I think they would assume that everything's just fine, that you can buy anything you want at the shop. There's a gap there in perception, which...
0: Well, I think when we see, again, we have this idea that being food secure is about how much food we produce and how much food is available in our food supply. And we see full supermarket shelves most of the time. Certainly, there's been times when we don't see supermarket shelves as full as they might be with shocks. But largely, we're seeing supermarket shelves still full of food. And we have this narrative, this story that we tell ourselves as a country, that we are food secure because we're a significant food producer and exporter. We have a surplus of food that we produce, and that's certainly a good thing in relation to increasing shocks and stresses. It provides us with a buffer. But that masks these underlying areas where our food system is actually quite vulnerable.
1: COVID was a shock to our food system that you've mentioned, and I wonder what we failed to learn from that, because the example you gave of supermarket shelves being suddenly empty was a reality in that period, perhaps more than in anyone's living memory. Did we gain enough knowledge, and therefore did we respond appropriately to that shock?
0: I think, as you said, you know, that might have been the first time that many people saw empty supermarket shelves and had this sense that we were perhaps not quite as food secure as we might have thought in our food supply. People were going to supermarket and finding supermarket shelves that were quite empty. Although what's very interesting is that sometimes other stores had good supplies of foods, independent stores, grocers. And what that is about is that those food supply chains are different. They are shorter supply chains. There are fewer people involved in those supply chains. And what some of that is starting to tell us, and that we should really have learnt from COVID-19, is that we need to ensure that our food system and our supply chains are more diverse, decentralised, and so that we have multiple ways that we can source food. So when a shock hits our food supply, that we have other ways.
1: Because that goes to the centralised nature of our food retail set up. We all know that it's fundamentally a duopoly in the supermarket space. That creates distortions in the supply chain. Perhaps give us an example of some absurdities that creates in food supply.
0: Well, I would say that the fact that we have two major supermarkets that control around 67% of our grocery market is absurd in and of itself.

0: to be honest.
1: And that is an enormous amount of power. And those supermarkets, of course, control the shelf space, if you like, control access for people, for eaters around Australia, to most of the foods that we buy. Also control the contracts that they have with farmers, which can specify everything from the size and shape that produce should be when it's delivered, you know, to the major supermarkets, leading to food waste, to how that food is actually being produced. So I would say that in and of itself really doesn't make a lot of sense if we want a food system that we can be confident is going to deliver healthy, sustainably produced food to people.
0: When we talk about the sort of shocks that we've been discussing, does that retail environment make our food system more brittle? Does it make it more precarious?
1: I would say it does, because the major supermarkets are dependent on particular types of supply chains. So those supply chains we might think of as being just-in-time supply chains, meaning that to reduce costs, keep food fresh, relatively small amounts of food are actually kept in store, more of that food is back through the supply chains. And that's what people noticed during COVID-19 when the supermarket shelves were becoming empty. More of that food was back through those food supply chains. But they also have a relatively small number of centres, large warehouses, if you like, that food comes into. So around a city like Melbourne, there might be 8 of those. I think that creates risks in and of itself. So this is all about having more diverse, more decentralized food supply chains so that we've got multiple places that we can buy food from. So if we were to imagine instead a situation where, in addition to these large supermarkets and large warehouses that all this food is coming into, instead we have a situation where we have public markets in all neighborhoods around the city, where we have thriving independent stores that we can also buy food from, where we have food retail outlets at different scales. This is all part of a more diverse system, and also where we can rebuild our local and regional food supply chains that more directly connect producers to consumers.
0: How much of this goes back to that fundamental issue of us framing food and food production as an economic goal?
1: Yeah, I think that is a significant part of the problem. So food systems, by which I mean everything that happens from the farm to the fork and feeding people, the way we produce and the way we consume food has multiple different outcomes for our health, for the sustainability of the planet and our ecosystems, for equitable access to food, and of course for our economy, for livelihoods, for trade as well. But government policy goals tend to focus more on those economic goals, on trade, often on agricultural exports and producing more food. So there's a few things I would say there. Firstly, that we haven't had enough policy focus on our own food system here in Australia and on what it is that we can do to design a system that supports all Australians in having access, to be able to afford access to sufficient, healthy and sustainably produced food. So one of those issues, for instance, is that we have no minister for food at federal level, and we have no ministers for food in states and territories either. And so that means that we have no government ministers who are responsible or accountable for whether Australians have access to enough food and have access to sufficient healthy food. And I think that this is something that needs to be addressed. As we've said, most government policy focuses on agricultural policy, so producing more food. We have a focus on food safety, particularly. We have a focus, too, on trying to increase people's consumption of healthy food. But often that focus is more on informing consumers about how to eat healthily. What it tends not to do is focus on how can we shape the environments in which we consume and buy food to make the healthy, sustainably produced choice the easy choice for people. One thing that could be done to ensure that every child had access to a nutritious meal, even through rising food prices during shocks and stresses, would be to introduce free school meals for all primary school children across the country. Most rich nations in the world have a school meals program. We need to have now in Australia. I think it's an important part of ensuring that we're food secure, a public market scheme. So local governments actually establishing and supporting publicly owned markets to make our food supply chains more diverse, reinvesting in the infrastructure like processing facilities for farmers, especially small to medium scale farmers, to

0: to ensure that people have easier access to locally produced food.
1: What's the least a society might offer its people? Let me have a stab. How about sufficient food? It's hard to argue. It's probably harder to accept the pretty substantial failure across the planet to meet that mark. In some places, it's conflict. In others, the flow-on effects of those conflicts. In others, well, the supply chain mismatches, the economic misalignments, and simple poverty. But globally, the end equation is simple. Hunger is hunger. And hunger, or the fear of hunger, is one of the defining features of our world. The punchline? Well, we could fix it if we have the appetite to do so. Every Bite is your weekly journey to the places where food, culture, science and history collide. Every Bite tells a story. And thanks to our guests, Michael Dunford from the UN's World Food Programme and Rachel Carey from the University of Melbourne. 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And share us around. It's our own little supply chain. 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Every Bite is made on Wurundjeri country and produced by Kim Jerrick. I'm Jonathan Green.
2: I'm Ife Chiwetelu, and that was Every Bite from Australia's Radio National. Next, It's All in the Mind, a show exploring how we think, feel, and behave.
3: It's so interesting. Like, before I had a kid, I had a lot of thoughts about my parents and their parenting, or one in particular. And then I had a kid, and I was like, oh my God, this is so freaking hard. I have so much more compassion and forgiveness because, oh, wow, this is hard.
4: Yes, absolutely. My mother, that was one of her favorite sayings when she got exasperated, was just wait until you have children.
3: Oh, my God, my mom, too, she would say that as well. And I'm like, wow, will I end up saying that to my kid one day? Possibly.
5: In 2015, clinical psychologist Lindsay Gibson wrote a book called Adult Children of Emotionally Immature Parents. It didn't make much of a splash at the time, but 5 years later, during the pandemic, it went viral. And then a few years after that, it hit the New York Times bestseller list. When we had you on about, I think it's, 5 years ago now, to talk about that book, it was our highest rating episode ever. And I think it remains so. Which makes me sort of wonder, like, do the vast majority of us just have bad or somewhat, you know, crappy parents? Like, what do you put the virality of the book down to?
4: Well, I think that this is a phenomenon that's been going on in world history forever. I mean, if you look at the news or you even read fairy tales, the idea that parents can be less mature and less wise than even their children is pretty evident in the way that people comport themselves as grown-ups. There's a lot of impulsive, emotionally reactive behavior that's based on being essentially very egocentric. And that's part of our world. And if it's part of your world when that's your parent as you're growing up, that has a huge impact on you and your sense of yourself.
5: So Lindsay is now turning her attention to the next generation of parents, and she wants to help people learn how to raise emotionally mature children. She's got a few key mindsets she thinks are important for raising emotionally mature kids, and if all else fails, she has a few absolutes to remember for what not to do during your parenting journey. And I have to say, one of these absolutes inspired big feelings of my own. That one made me a little bit angry, if I'm to be honest, because I was like, wait, what? Then we are doing parenting totally wrong. You'll have to keep listening to find out what that one is, because I am positive you do this too. This is All in the Mind from ABC Radio National. I'm Sana Kadar. Today, the pain of being raised by emotionally immature

0: mature parents and the process for raising emotionally mature kids of your own. One quick tip, don't trick your child and film it and put it on social media, because Lindsay has some strong thoughts about some viral videos involving parents and their kids.
1: It was like, you just psychologically tortured your child. So I think what happened was my book sort of put a name on something that not only people had experienced in their families, but I think there was also a sort of a recognition at a cultural level that there's an awful lot of emotional immaturity in our world, and it's causing a lot of problems.
0: Yeah, and I guess we won't labor on it too much because we talked about it at length in the previous interview, but can you just describe what emotionally immature parenting looks like?
1: Yeah, well, the emotionally immature parent is struggling. Well, I shouldn't say they're struggling because it's not really a problem for them. It's just a problem for everybody around them. But they are experiencing, shall we say, a lot of concern about their own immediate issues. And this makes them very egocentric. All roads lead to them and their issues. So everything gets turned back to them, and the child's emotional needs and sensitivities tend to be sort of run over by this parent who can't reflect on their own behavior to wonder how they're affecting their child. That lack of self-reflection makes it very hard for them to change or even to question their own behavior. They have no recourse but to get all stressed out and blame the child. Mm. A great example would be if the child was trying, let's say this is an adult child now, and the adult child is trying to tell the parent something that the parent maybe did or a way that they treated them when they were little, and they're actually trying to build a bridge to the parent to have a better relationship. And the parent says something like, well, I don't know why you're so upset with me. Is that still bothering you?
0: Mm, right.
1: Because they really have poor empathy. It's hard for them to imagine other people suffering. So they just assume that if I'm over it, you should be over it too. Because for them, reality is what they are feeling. It's not a fact, and they can be really dismissive and distorting and use a lot of denial when they hear things that they don't like.
0: Now, obviously, emotionally immature isn't a diagnostic label. It's an umbrella description that can include parents with narcissistic or other tricky traits, or just parents who didn't have great parenting themselves and who never learned the skills that parenting required. They just muddled through the best or worst they could. This broad categorization has opened Lindsay's book up to some criticism, that it simplifies complex dynamics, that it can pathologize parents. Nonetheless, it is a concept that, as we mentioned, has struck a chord with so many people, which means it's worth discussing and worth interrogating. I mean, I do wonder, like, you know, we know people are flawed. Is having, you know, not perfect parents just kind of part and parcel of being born in the human race? Like, I think of my parents and one in particular who was pretty authoritarian, shall we say. But that's also sort of the culture they grew up in. They didn't really know much better. You know, there wasn't a lot of knowledge about social emotional development. And so when I look back on my childhood, I'm like, yeah, parts of it weren't great. But they also, they just were doing the best they could, or, you know, they didn't have the tools for more.
1: I mean, nobody in the 40s, 50s was really thinking much about anything other than being a successfully functioning authority figure for your child and keeping a roof over their heads. But, you know, even though they didn't intend to cause harm, I mean, far from it, they were doing the best job they could according to their knowledge, like you said, mm-hmm. and according to, you know, what the cultural norms were. I mean, everybody spanked their kids. Everybody yelled at their kids. It's just the way it goes.
0: Yeah.
1: But there's lots of love, you know, mm-hmm. there's probably lots of love going on as well. But when you have that kind of behavior that has full license to be reactive and authoritarian, it's not like it doesn't matter because they didn't intend it that way. It doesn't matter that they were not

0: trying to be mean or aggressive. What matters is how it affected that child. And that doesn't change according to the intent of the person who's doing the behavior. So we have a lot of people living today that have had a lot of invalidating and emotionally harmful experiences from parents who love them dearly. You know, that's a factor of not knowing better and also having huge social and cultural support for being the authority figure who's not questioned.
1: So the question is, how do you foster emotional maturity in your own children? How do you act as an emotionally mature parent, especially if you might not have had that modeled to you before? And how do you maintain a good, open relationship with your kid so that hopefully they don't grow up to cut you off one day? Because estrangement is something Lindsay sees a lot of. These are the questions that Lindsay is trying to answer in her new book, How to Raise an Emotionally Mature Child. So one of the things you do in the book is you describe several parental mindsets for maturity, which will encourage, you know, eventual maturity in kids. And I just wanted to touch on a couple of them. Mindset one is my child is a unique individual with their own interests. Can you talk about why that is an important mindset to have?
0: Yeah, and there's a reason why it's number one.
1: Yes, I'm sure.
0: And that is, you know, and this is just part of being human. It's just a reminder that other people are, and this is not a different mindset, but other people are real inside too. That they and your child, they have their own subjective inner world, their own experiences that are just as real to them as yours are to you. Somehow with children, we tend to feel like we can make them into something, like we can shape them. They'll want to enjoy the same things that we do. They'll be social like we are. They'll be book readers like we are. It used to be that if you were a good parent, you had an obedient child who grew up to be a success, and you know, that's that you get your blue ribbon and everybody's happy. Now the demand is for you to have a real relationship with your child in which you recognize them as an individual who is not the same as you.
1: In some sense, that feels so obvious. Of course, your child is different, but I also am keenly aware of how much some parents do not recognize this and really struggle when their kid is quite different to them. I'm thinking
0: Yes.
1: slightly of myself and one of my parents.
0: Yes.
1: When people struggle to grasp this, where does that come from? Like, is it their own upbringing? Is it traditional parenting values? Is it personality traits? What is that?
0: Yeah, I mean, it certainly can be something that's coming from them, but it's also very human. I mean, you know, like we have the expression chip off the old block. We sort of feel like because we made these children and we're raising them and we're so close to them. I mean, partly because very early in life, that's what babies need. They need their parents to treat them as a part of themselves almost. I mean, that's how deep the love goes. So we want that. It's just that as the child begins to move through developmental phases, like in their, you know, 2, 3, 4 year olds, especially, where they're beginning to try to individuate and develop a sense of self, if the parent stays in that kind of baby mode, now we're running into a developmental motivation, an imperative, really. And that's going to cause conflict, or it's going to cause the child to identify themselves too much with the parent that they don't learn how to develop their own separate self.
1: A few other mindsets that Lindsay writes about include mindset number two, my child has psychological and emotional needs that must be met. Number three, my child is vulnerable and requires protection. I mean, some of these you'd hope are very obvious to all parents, but of course we know that's not always the case. Mindset four is my child's behavior is how they communicate their feelings and needs. And one more thing related to mindsets that really stuck out to me. It's this line in the book where you say it's about generational change, and you say it's no longer adaptive to teach children to be unquestioningly compliant, to be obedient, or to always look to authority for direction. In the future, there may be no institutional rewards waiting for our children, no gold star or gold watch in exchange for their loyalty and good behavior. Can you talk a bit more about why you put this in?

0: It almost feels laughable to say it now.
1: Yeah, and with AI changing everything, why does emotional maturity put us in better stead to deal with the upheaval heading our way?
0: Yeah, you said it. The upheaval. That's what's coming. Change is speeding up at such a rate that what's going to really count, I think, in the world economy is going to be your ability to adapt and to respond quickly to changes and still keep your rational mind focused on where you're going and what the outcome is that you want. That is something that emotionally immature people have a hard time doing many times because they get reactive and then they panic and then their coping abilities go down. So if you have a child who has grown up feeling secure in themselves, trusts their judgment, feels entitled to take advantage of situations for their own good instead of always being self-sacrificing or obedient, that kid is set up to sort of surf the wave of whatever it is that's coming.
1: You know, towards the end of the book, you kind of boil down your advice to absolutes, behaviors you absolutely should avoid in order to, you know, have an emotionally mature child and be an emotionally mature parent. There's quite a few of them. I'm wondering, first off, if you had to pick just, you know, one or two or three of the most important, what would they be?
0: Oh, that's a great question. The number one, and I put it as number one, is your job as a parent is to go with guidance rather than punishment. Because your job as a parent is to guide and teach your child about the right way to go and cause and effect. It doesn't work if you wait for them to make a mistake and then punish them. What they learn from punishment is that they did something bad, you're mad at them, our relationship is on the rocks, and I'm a bad person inside. That's what punishment feels like. It's shaming. But guidance says, in effect, you're a good person to the kid. You're still learning. I want to explain to you why I'm worried about this, and we're going to talk about it.
1: But at what point do you do punishment? Because surely there's, at some point, you might need to if the behavior continues. I mean, this is going to be different for everyone, obviously, but are you saying never punish at all?
0: I think people see punishment and consequences as the same thing.
1: Right. Yes, I'm using that interchangeably. Yeah.
0: Well, I think most of us who've, you know, grown up in this period of history would do that because that's what we've been taught, is that when I do something wrong, I'm punished. Therefore, punishment is the consequence.
1: Yeah.
0: Okay.
1: Yeah.
0: But in real life, if you make a mistake or you do something at work that's irresponsible, your boss may, quote unquote, punish you by firing you. But really what just happened was that was the consequence of your actions. And in our own lives, we have control over a lot of that because we can anticipate consequences of our behavior. That's a big part of what we try to help our children begin to realize. So we want to get as close to adult life and how that works with our children when they're small.
1: Just on the absolutes, there's a few in there that make just total sense, like no hitting, don't berate or humiliate your child, don't use your child as an emotional confidant, no tricking, fooling, shocking, or scaring kids. One that stood out for me was yelling is for emergencies only, which that one made me a little bit angry, if I'm to be honest, because I was like, wait, what? Then we are doing parenting totally wrong, because many mornings when we're trying to get out the door and our little one is dragging his feet and we've got a deadline we have to get to at work and, you know, I've got an interview I have to show up for and things are all falling apart, yelling happens. You know, not infrequently. So what do you mean yelling is for emergencies only? Because in this respect, I have failed as a parent.
0: No, far from it. No, I mean, and I had thoughts about this when I put this one in, because I thought just exactly what you're saying.
1: Yeah.
0: Is it, you know, true that none of us, you know, have ever yelled at our kids?
1: Or, yeah.
0: Of course. I mean, these are behaviors to avoid if you can. and hopefully all

0: often you can, but if things have gotten to the point where yelling has to happen, what I'm saying is if you allow yourself to yell, you will keep on yelling. It's just like if you allow yourself to spank or slap or
1: Gosh.
0: whatever, you will just do it.
1: Right. It's the easy, immediate
0: If
1: answer.
0: you don't have a kind of a rule in place that we don't handle it by yelling, then first of all, you're dead in the water because you can't think of what else to do, okay? Because you're so used to this other way of getting things done. But I put it in there as calling it an absolute because I really believe that if we are doing behaviors that can end up backfiring on us, an emotional reactivity, which is a lot of what yelling is, often does end up backfiring on us because we lose the impact of when we need to, re we may need to yell for an emergency or we may need to raise our voice. If we're doing it as a matter of course, as a way of handling things, we are really losing an opportunity to find other ways to teach our child whatever the lesson is that we want them to learn. So we're all going to, fall short on these things, but I do think it's worth it to sit down with yourself and game plan. Okay, if the outcome I want is to not yell, what has to happen for me not to yell? And then you start game planning it. And then your child begins to learn whatever it is that you just figured out because you just modeled that for them. You can let them know, we're going to try to get out of the house in a different way tomorrow morning. Here's what we're going to do.
1: I'm trying. I've tried that. I'm trying. I will say, after this chat with Lindsay, I did go home and try to game plan what else I could be doing in the mornings to make sure my kid gets out the door without any yelling. And we had a little list system in place for all his tasks, and it just hasn't been working. So I came up with a little game instead. And it's actually worked really well, and I haven't yelled since speaking to Lindsay. So as much as I thought this piece of advice, this absolute, was a little bit annoying and unrealistic, thinking about what I could do differently more deeply did work. And then to close, I just wanted to ask, can you tell me a little bit about your own parenting journey and whether there was a period in your parenting journey that was particularly challenging?
0: Oh, with my son, they're all challenging. Children are going through periods of equilibrium and disequilibrium. It's like this is from the Gazelle Institute. They come together, they're delightful little creatures, they stabilize, then they undergo another period of disequilibrium where they kind of fall apart, become difficult, become very emotional. And then after, around six months past that everything kind of comes back together, they reorganize. It goes like that, okay? And it goes, and but the child is growing the whole time. So things are getting better even as you're hitting these rough spots. But there are different challenges for every single age because the developmental needs are pushing the child into behavior that makes emotional work for the parent. So, yeah, do I remember peeling my son off the sidewalk to get him in the car because he didn't want to leave the bank one day? Yeah, absolutely.
1: Were you yelling while you did
0: I don't think I had the energy to yell. I was trying to pick him up like dead weight lifting, and
1: Oh my God.
0: it's all I could do to get him in the car. I didn't have the wherewithal to start yelling. But at whatever age, whether it's a teenager who is trying out their wings and they're trying to have their say about things, it's all hard because you've never been through it before. And if you have more than one child with this particular child, so mistakes are the order of the day with kids. If you want a good relationship with your child where they basically learn to trust you as a person in the relationship, then you can do things in a empathic and restrained way that works really well for keeping friendship.

0: jobs because you don't make your friends feel anxious or bad about themselves or shamed. And you end up keeping that friend for a long time, right?
1: Yeah.
0: So we want to keep our children not as a friend. You know, I'm not saying your child is just like your friend. I'm saying treat your child like a friend that you would like to keep.
1: Right.
0: And remember how you have the power to affect their feelings about themselves and their internal sense of goodness. You have a huge impact on that.
2: That is Lindsay Gibson, clinical psychologist and author of Adult Children of Emotionally Immature Parents and How to Raise an Emotionally Mature Child. Now, we're going to hear from Lindsay again next week, because next week it's our mailbag episode where you have sent us so many questions for her to answer. We have tried to get through as many as we can. There's some really heartfelt ones in there, so do come back for next week's episode to hear her answers to your questions. That is it for All in the Mind this week. Thanks to senior producer James Bullen and producer Rose Kerr, as well as sound engineer Roy Huberman. I'm Sana Kadar. Thank you for listening. Catch you next week.

That was All in the Mind, produced by Australia's Radio National. I'm Saroja Coelho. 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After the news, we're back with Living Planet from Germany's DW.

0: June 21st is National Indigenous Peoples Day, and CBC celebrates. Hi, I'm Juanita Taylor, senior reporter for CBC News Network, based in Rankin Inlet, Nunavut. On Sunday, June 21st, we celebrate the traditions, cultures, and the many contributions of First Nations, Inuit, and Métis. 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
1: From CBC News, the world this hour, I'm Mike Miles. A fragile ceasefire between Iran and Israel and the U.S. is under threat, with Israel and Iran lobbing fresh strikes at each other. That warning being sounded today in Jerusalem. Iran began launching missiles at Israel Sunday, calling it punishment for actions against aligned group Hezbollah. Israel had struck Beirut suburbs without warning, even though the U.S. asked them days ago not to. Today, allied Houthi rebels in Yemen declared they were also firing missiles at Israel and targeting shipping in the Red Sea they consider aligned with Israel. Israel says its latest strikes hit military targets in central and western Iran, a petrochemical plant among them. This is day 100 of the Iran war, launched February 28th, with a ceasefire reached on April 8th. That didn't completely end hostilities. Negotiations to end the war have been continuing, though. Today, Qatar's prime minister met with Iran's foreign minister to talk about the status of those negotiations. In the Philippines, at least 19 people are dead after the country's largest earthquake so far this year. That scream of horror as a building housing a fast food outlet and three radio stations collapsed into the southern city of General Santos. It's just one of the many destroyed structures. There's no estimate yet how many are missing. At least 200 people are known injured. There was a brief tsunami warning with a

0: 1 meter wave in coastal areas. The quake measured a magnitude 7.8. Louis Arbour is being installed later this morning as Canada's 31st Governor General. CBC Radio will have special live coverage of the ceremony, hosted by Matt Galloway and Catherine Cullen. That begins at 10 a.m. Eastern, 7 Pacific time on CBC Radio 1. A lack of snow this past winter means people in BC's lower mainland are now under the strictest water restrictions in a decade. As Dan Burt reports, officials are pleading with residents to use less water as summer moves in.
1: Stage 3 water restrictions mean no lawn watering, no car washing at home, and no filling up or topping up pools and hot tubs. People can still hand water gardens, trees, and shrubs, though.
2: Historically low snowpack.
1: Linda Parkinson, Metro Vancouver's Water Services Director, points to a number of factors.
2: We have forecasts for a very hot and dry June and into the summer.
1: Metro Vancouver's 3 million residents use about a billion liters of water a day. And that spikes in the summer. Officials warn the demand on the region's 3 reservoirs was already up. Zafar Adil is executive director of the Pacific Water Research Center at Simon Fraser University.
3: We need to be a bit more aware of what we are using.
1: Another concern is maintenance. A major water pipe is shut down so crews can build a new water supply tunnel. Officials say they'll review the Stage 3 restrictions once the pipe is reopened later in the summer. Dan Burritt, CBC News, Vancouver.
0: In New York, honors for a pair of Canadians at Sunday night's Tony Awards, both connected to musicals. Hamilton, Ontario's Casey Levy won Best Actress for her performance in Ragtime.
4: I grew up in Canada, watching the Tonys and dreaming of a life on Broadway. I'm 20 years in, and the most important thing I've learned is that no one does it alone.
0: While the producer of Best Musical Schmigadoon, Lorne Michaels, accepted on behalf of the cast and crew.
5: But we're really grateful for this, and it means everything. Sometimes singing, dancing, a lot of jokes, and a happy ending is really all you need. Thank you.
0: Schmigadoon was based on the TV series about a mythical town where the residents break out in song, a throwback and parody of classic musicals from Hollywood and Broadway. And that is The World This Hour. For CBC News, I'm Mike Miles.

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2: 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Thanks. We can't wait to hear from you. Now, let's start the show. This is Living Planet. I'm Kathleen Schuster. Today we have a bonus episode for you on a type of super pollutant I'd be willing to bet you've never heard of, even though it's something we all encounter every day in our local supermarkets, restaurants, and even in our own homes. What I'm talking about are synthetic greenhouse gases commonly known as refrigerants, more specifically hydrofluorocarbons or HFCs. HFCs are used as coolants in different appliances, and what makes them so dangerous is that they're thousands of times more potent than carbon dioxide, which is why HFCs are on track to be phased out in the coming years in a number of places like the US, Australia, and the EU. But that goal is getting harder and harder to reach because organized crime rings are selling them dirt cheap on the black market. The illegal trade of refrigerants is believed to be worth hundreds of millions of euros in the EU alone. Joining me now is DW environment reporter Tim Schoenberg, who's been investigating this problem. Hi, Tim.
3: Hi, Kathleen. Thank you.

0: for having me.
1: Tim, you recently came out with an episode all about the illegal refrigerant trade for a show called Planet A, which our listeners can check out on YouTube. And in it, you said some of these refrigerants, known as HFCs, have become as lucrative as cocaine on the black market. Why is that?
0: Well, the short answer is because they're produced very cheaply outside of Europe, mainly in China, and then they can be sold at much higher price in Europe. The long answer is refrigerants are used everywhere, as you said, in your fridge, in ACs, in industry, in supermarkets, basically anywhere things need to be kept cool. So they have amazing properties, but they pose a huge environmental risk because at the same time, they can be up to almost 15,000 times more potent than CO2. So if they leak, they cause huge damage, which is why the EU said we must phase out the most harmful ones and push for climate-friendly alternatives, which do exist. So what the EU is doing is restricting imports of HFCs, and as a result, prices shot up tenfold, and criminals noticed.
1: Okay, and so what you wanted to do was figure out how easily somebody could get their hands on a cylinder of one of these gases. How hard was it to find one?
0: Actually, it wasn't hard at all. We don't want to advertise illegal activities here, but it's pretty straightforward and it only takes a couple of clicks and you'll find someone selling you these gases.
1: Really? Like you can just go online and Google, I don't know, some sort of, well, I don't want to tell people how to do
0: exactly.
1: It, but that's basically what you did, was you Googled it, right?
0: Yeah, in fact, it works like that. You type in buying refrigerants cheap and most probably there will be some ads popping up.
1: That's so crazy. Well, you're going to get into like how you can recognize if something's illegal. But before then, you ended up on the outskirts of Berlin at night to pick up an order. Did you have any reservations at all about getting caught up in a potentially dangerous situation? I mean, it's just, sorry, I just have to say how bizarre it sounds, this whole situation. Were you worried about how sketchy of a situation you were getting into?
0: Yeah, of course. Of course, I had a reservation, as you would say. Like, I was pretty nervous. I mean, our team didn't really know who we were going to meet. We had a hidden camera rolling. And of course, you're probably asking yourself, what if the sailor became suspicious, you know? What if he discovered the camera, you know? So I didn't lose my cool, but I was nervous, of course.
1: So the cylinder you were looking for was a refrigerant called 449A. I don't know if it's called 449A or 449A. Is this something that we come into contact with on a daily basis? Like, what's it used for exactly?
0: Yes and no. So 449A sounds complicated, but it's simply a mixture, a blend of different gases and one HFC out of many. It's used in regular supermarkets and refrigerated counters, warehouses or shopping centers. And it's, of course, invisible to us, but actually everywhere. This specific one has a global warming factor of roughly 1400, meaning it's 1400 times more potent than CO2.
1: Really? 1400 times more potent? Well, I mean, just hearing that makes me think, why haven't we been talking about this? Or I'm sure people have been talking about us, just maybe not in our everyday conversations. So you go to pick up this cylinder and, you know, you've described this as a shady encounter, but describe the scene for us.
0: So we'd been messaging back and forth with the seller, with the dealer, and that was it so far. He sent us an address via WhatsApp. It was already dark when we arrived, literally pitch dark, in fact. It was kind of a back alley in an industrial park. There were several tire shops, auto repair shops, but I couldn't see much, to be honest. So we're standing in front of the door, which was slightly open. There was a light on in the hallway inside, but no one else seemed to be around, which was really weird and dodgy. There suddenly was a police seal on one of the doors that really got my heart racing. I mean, imagine you come into a hall and then, you know, see all these things, but nobody there.
1: You mean like something cordoned off as if they have to investigate like the scene of a crime?
0: Yeah, exactly. and us with the hidden camera rolling. And then suddenly he showed up after all and showed us the way across the dark courtyard. He opened a garage door and that was his warehouse.
1: Were you able to find out where the refrigerant came from? Because, you know, we've discussed how HFCs are being phased out and some have already been banned. Others are kind of in a gray zone. Like, did you ask this guy where he got his product from, so to speak?
0: The guy had all kinds of gases that are currently

0: currently on the market, even some that are actually almost completely banned from being imported. So what happened? He opened the garage door, switched on the light, and boom, there was his entire garage full of gas cylinders.
1: Okay, so for legal reasons, we can't broadcast his actual voice, but let's have a listen to a reenacted portion of the conversation that followed.
2: And you're a car mechanic yourself?
3: No, I just sell gas.
2: What do you have here?
3: We got 404, 134A, 410, 2816, 2823.
2: And how about paperwork? You don't need that, do you?
3: Paperwork? No. I import them myself.
2: Oh, okay. Do you get them from Poland? Or how do you do it?
3: Turkey. Via Turkey. Importing costs a lot. German companies that have a quota sell this here for 900 euros.
2: And you don't have a quota, so you sell it cheaper?
3: Mm-hmm. Yep. Yeah.
1: There are a few things that he brought up there that we're going to get to in a moment. But first of all, he was saying that what he bought came from Turkey. Was that surprising at all to you to find that out?
0: Well, a little bit. That's what he said, from Turkey, entering from Turkey. And but yeah, in fact, that's not the only place HFCs are entering Europe from either.
1: Mm-hmm. So help us understand why HFCs are in such high demand. Because, you know, like I said at the beginning of the episode, this is a super pollutant that's not exactly something we're talking about a lot, even in environmental coverage. And it took, you know, doing an investigation to even broach the topic. So what exactly is going on? Why is there such a boom on the black market?
0: Therefore, we have to travel back in time. In the mid-1980s, the ozone hole, maybe you guys remember out there, over Antarctica, became a shock moment for environmental politics. Suddenly, it was clear that chemicals used in refrigerators, spray cans or foams especially, and now the most difficult word of the episode for me, chlorofluorocarbons, were damaging the stratosphere's protective shield against ultraviolet radiation. In the response, and the response came surprisingly fast, in 1987, government signed the Montreal Protocol, which began the phase-out of these chemicals. Their replacement, and here we go, included hydrofluorocarbons.
1: Okay, so that's a mouthful, both of those words, chlorofluorocarbons and hydrofluorocarbons. But the point is that the super pollutants we're talking about in this episode and what you were investigating were basically the solution back in the 80s to help repair the hole in the ozone layer. And yeah, and now they're part of the problem too.
0: Exactly. That's exactly it. So back in the time, HFCs were introduced to phase out either harmful gases because they were better for the ozone layer. But then eventually they created a new problem for the climate. Many of them are powerful greenhouse gases, and today we're trying to phase them out too.
1: Okay, so we're saying they're more powerful greenhouse gases. Does that mean that they have the potential to cause more global warming than CO2?
0: Sort of, but not quite. So yes, refrigerants are more potent greenhouse gases, but there's way more CO2 in the atmosphere, so it's still the biggest driver of global warming. But HFCs block far more heat per kilo, so they do disproportionate damage.
1: Can you give us an example of how that works exactly?
0: Sure. So maybe you've heard of the greenhouse effect.
1: I've heard something, yeah, about it. Yeah.
0: So let's start from the beginning. The sun heats the earth. That heat comes back as infrared radiation. That heat radiation comes in many different wavelengths, like different channels. Some of these channels get blocked by CO2 in the atmosphere. But heat can still escape through other channels, unless refrigerant gases block those too. It's like closing one of the last open windows in a greenhouse. Suddenly, more heat is trapped inside.
1: So if HFCs are being phased out, but not all of them are illegal yet, why exactly is there a black market boom when, you know, somebody who needs to buy one could just buy it normally? Why go that route? Why contact the dealer like you guys had to for the investigation?
0: Yeah, that's a very good question. So what's important to understand is that there is a legal way to import these gases into the EU because they are still in use. However, the EU is reducing legal imports by

0: using a quota system, meaning companies receive fewer and fewer permits to import HFCs legally. It's a way to gradually, basically, dry out supply. Plus, fees are going up based on the climate impact of each gas, and that makes them less attractive to buy legally. The whole idea is to get companies or supermarkets, for example, to switch to sustainable alternatives. But that means investing in new systems, and that's what's keeping the old market alive. Which is why smugglers are able to earn a lot of money on the black market still.
1: Right. And when you say new systems, we're talking about refrigeration systems, exactly. ACs, things that cost a lot of money, obviously.
0: Exactly. But work with other gases.
1: But what kind of money are we talking here in terms of the expense of buying something legally versus buying something illegally?
0: Yeah. So if you buy those gases outside the EU, you'd only pay a couple of euro per kilo. In Europe, without paying import fees, you can still sell it for 10 or more times the price, making obviously a huge profit. I give you an example. Gases imported legally cost around, let's say, 7, 8, up to 1,000 euros, more or less, for 10 kg. Illegal ones might cost around 350, 400 euros, and that's still a huge profit for the smugglers.
1: Okay, so instead of paying 900 euros, say somebody could just pay 300 euros, which... obviously, that sounds like a better deal.
0: Yeah, exactly. For a repair shop, refitting ACs, that can be a lot of money. Or for larger companies specialized in the cooling sector, if they buy smuggled gases frequently, but bill it as legal stuff, I mean, you can make them out yourself. They might have almost 2 or 3 times the margin.
1: Okay, so more money. It seems obvious why that would work.
0: We had a lot more money.
1: Yeah. So did everything end up working out with the dealer?
0: It did. For legal reasons, we didn't buy the cylinder ourselves, but we accompanied somebody who did in the end and who handed it over to us. The deal was pretty straightforward, to be honest. The dealer was even chatty. In between, I felt like we were asking too many questions. Is he suspicious now? But it was much, much easier than we thought.
1: I mean, are you at all worried? Because your face is also in this video. You're not exactly hiding the fact that you investigated it. But so far, nothing strange has happened, right?
0: No, it's all right.
1: Okay. The other question that I've been wondering throughout this interview is, how did you know if what the dealer handed over was actually the real deal? Because, you know, you said refrigerants are as lucrative as cocaine. It sounds like it would be pretty easy to swindle people because we're talking about a cylinder. Like, I mean, who among us really knows what to look for in terms of, guaranteeing that the product that somebody wants to buy is actually what is in the cylinder.
0: Right. So this person handed over the cylinder and I was wondering about the same question you had, which is why I took the cylinder down to Frankfurt to get it analyzed, where we first had the cylinder checked in a lab, which was a bit noisy, as you can hear now.
2: 2025-05.
0: That's Professor Andreas Enger from the Institute for Atmosphere and Environment, who is the expert on HFCs and how they work. The sample I brought looked totally professionally produced. What was missing was a sticker with mandatory information about the climate warming potential, the supplier, and safety instructions.
1: Would you know to look out for that stuff, just out of curiosity?
0: Not sure.
1: Yeah, I'm thinking I wouldn't necessarily either. So what did Professor Engel end up finding out about the sample that you brought him?
0: It was indeed 100% pure R449A, which is the official name of this gas.
1: So if that cylinder were to leak, what exactly would escape into the environment?
0: Yeah, very good question. Because releasing a 10-kilogram cylinder in the world have a similar global warming effect as one person flying from Paris to New York. And if you want, you can make your own guess now how many times. 7 to 8 times.
1: 7 to 8 times. So round trip from Paris to New York.
0: Yeah.
1: 7 to 8 times just
0: that from, just this one cylinder.
1: Yeah. If that were to leak for any reason.

0: traveled here via Turkey. But where did it come from before that?
1: By large, these gases are produced in China. Before the Russian attack on Ukraine, a lot of it entered via Poland and Ukraine, but less today. Nowadays, they come by container ships, trucks, or even in the trunks of cars and enter Europe through Eastern Europe, for example, Romania, Albania, but also Italy and Spain.
0: In other words, China has a lot of this product that needs to go somewhere and it's ending up over here.
1: Yeah.
0: Okay. So what about farther west in the Mediterranean?
1: Yes. So the Environmental Investigative Agency, which is a UK-based NGO, provided me with some of their findings for my report. And there was one example from Italy where one of the people they work with infiltrated a potential crime network and several companies to identify potential selling points. And what this person found was that to get the gases into Europe, falsifying documents and corruption among authorities has allegedly played a big role. And by the way, it's not just in Italy.
0: Okay, so this is a widespread problem.
1: Yeah.
0: Let's hear what their investigator told you. And again, this person's comments have been dubbed to protect their identity.
2: They're not simple scammers. They have relations with institutions, with customs officials, and they know policemen. They know politicians. That was very, very impressive.
0: Okay, so the implication there is that these crime rings are also very complex webs, probably, more so than is known. And so getting to the root of the problem is also equally difficult. Not to mention the fact that, you know, the cylinder that you had taken to Frankfurt to get analyzed, you know, who would be able to recognize whether it was legit or not legit? So you mentioned the Environmental Investigative Agency's work. Do they have an estimate for what percentage of refrigerants in the EU are bought illegally?
1: Yeah, it varies from country to country, but yes, on EU level, it's about 25%, and that's worth a couple of €100 million per year. So summing up the profits over the past years, we're probably talking about, yeah, a market worth €1 billion.
0: So one in four of these cylinders that's being sold is being sold illegally.
1: Yeah. And in Germany, it's more or less 30%.
0: 30%.
1: Yeah.
0: So even though the EU has significantly curbed the use of this particular type of refrigerant, there's still a good chunk of them being used, and who knows where they're ending up, is what you're saying.
1: Yeah, that's right. So officially, HFC use has been going down for years, but we must acknowledge as well that the official achievements are in danger to be eaten up by gases that are smuggled in and obviously are not registered. And illegal gases are by definition being sold outside of official channels, meaning there is naturally a greater risk that equipment may not be connected properly or may simply not be handled professionally, causing gases to leak or be released into the environment in other ways. The EU authorities calculate that today around 2 to 2.5% of the total European emissions come from these refrigerants, which is a lot for, imagine, such a small niche, just one gas. Globally, however, the impact is much higher. The US EPA warned in the past that the planet will heat up by 0.5 degrees Celsius by the end of the century if HFC use is not curbed.
0: Okay, so this is all sounding quite dire, to be honest. Can you tell me some good news, please?
1: Well, I'm not sure if it's that dire.
0: Oh, come on. I mean, yeah, what did you just say? This is pretty bad if we don't curb the use. And it's, I mean, 2 to 2.5% of emissions that could be avoided. That, I mean, that sounds pretty bad to me.
1: Yeah, that's true. But on the other hand, we must see that there are clear targets out there. And in Europe, but also in the US and in other places. And it's not only Europe pushing here. But coming back to Europe, the EU is pushing a lot to come down with those emissions. So the good news is that Europe has the most advanced HFC regulation worldwide, basically. And yes, it's not working properly, but it's very ambitious. Is it a failure if organized crime is making millions because of environmental policy may not be being put in place properly by some authorities? Yes, of course, to some extent. But that can be changed. And I think that's the good part about it. To first, you know, it's a bit of a hen and an egg problem where you start, okay, now we at least have a very ambitious policy and now it needs to be put in practice. Another piece of good news is

0: that the authorities in some countries are working to train customs officials to recognize this type of organized crime. Spain, for example, is standing out here. The country has a large police unit to tackle environmental crime, and they are frequently hitting the networks, literally a couple of times per year. For example, in June 2022, the Spanish police coordinated a massive raid across the country. Authorities seized 110 tons of refrigerants worth 11 million euros. But that was really one of several crackdowns the Spanish police is publishing every year. So, yeah, there is light and shade. I don't know if that's what you say.
1: So, but yeah, so people are trying to do something about it. What about outside the EU? Are there signs of this criminal activity elsewhere?
0: It is, even though HFC phase down is not equally prioritized worldwide. But for example, in the US, we see quantities being smuggled into the country through at least 28 ports, from what we know so far. Recently, Amazon and Walmart were fined for ignoring warnings by the authorities and continuing selling illegal gases online in the US for years. Some HFCs have been banned since 2021, but that didn't stop them. In the end, they were only fined $1.5 million, which is obviously peanuts for those companies.
1: So just 1.5 million.
0: Sorry, 1.1 million.
1: In any case, yeah, for their value, not that much. So before we wrap this up, I have to ask, what ended up happening with that cylinder?
0: Well, that's a very good question because it's not that easy. We try to hand it over to experts to then dispose it, in the best way possible. But being in Germany, it's not really easy to find who's responsible here. And we're still in the process, let's say.
1: Really?
0: We are, yeah.
1: That somehow doesn't surprise me, unfortunately. But I hope whoever ends up with it disposes of it properly. You don't contribute to global warming, Tim.
0: We won't.
1: Okay. Tim, thanks so much for sharing your reporting with us.
0: Thanks for your interest.
1: Tim Schoenberg is a reporter with DW Environment. 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
1: We've just stepped outside of the cart, right outside our hotel. Kibe jumped out of the car and immediately, like, all these guys just swamped him. I've got no idea if they know he was coming, but they're super excited to see us here.
2: We're in Western Kenya with the masculinity influencer, former radio host turned content creator, Andrew Kibe. He's on a book tour, and the word's out, he's in town. Welcome to the Kenyan manosphere, where influencers like Andrew Kibe are booming, tripling their followers in just a few years.
3: Good morning, you puny. This morning.
2: It's the same talking points, the same slang, the same misogyny and anti-feminist views.
3: I don't feel like he's a simp. He shows us that he's a simp.
2: Which you hear in the global manosphere from the likes of Andrew Tate.
4: Imagine God coming down on Earth. Is he simping?
2: And many young Kenyan men are devouring it.
3: Your husband has died. Otherwise, why are you a single mom?
2: Hashtag Andrew Kibe has had 530 million views on TikTok alone.

0: I've come to a club in a small town in Western Kenya to see what young people here think of him.
1: Can you tell me what you like about Kibe? What does he mean to you?
2: Personally, I love how Kibe brand, the branding. I've been raised by a single mom, so most of my teachings, I get them from Andrew Kibe podcast. From masculinity to growth to personal development, he teaches me a lot. It reminds us men that never to seek validation from people. And lastly, that nobody's going to save us. We need to work hard, be on time, be self-disciplined, and achieve whatever we want as men. Yeah.
1: So do you think he fills a bit of a father role?
2: Yeah, he's like a father role to me, giving advices, knowing who I am. In fact, there's a book that he released called 28 Commandments. Right now, I'm in the process of reading it.
1: And yeah. What does it say?
2: It's saying that a woman is never your friend.
1: Okay.
2: Yeah, a woman is never your friend.
0: It's quite a claim, and one we'll come back to later. But for now, back in the quiet of our hotel, I want to know from Andrew Kibe how he'd describe himself to people outside Kenya who don't know him.
3: I've never had to.
4: I know how to describe myself.
3: Yeah. Even when I go to like interviews, when I was like, tell us about yourself. I'm like, I'm 49 years old. What part do you want to know?
4: Yeah, what's your bio?
3: I'm like, they're Jesus. Like, they're Savior in black. Yeah, so watch my content. I'm Jesus to you. You see, my coffee is here. Very nice. Yeah, very nice. Thank you, my lady. Bring it straight.
0: I'm Jackie Wakefield, a BBC Global Disinformation reporter, and we're going inside the Kenyan manosphere for the documentary from the BBC World Service.
5: Heartbreak is part of life. Let's stop lying to each other. You're going to be left and you're going to leave.
3: Respect yourself, my friend. Respect yourself. Treat yourself well. Eat that steak if you must.
5: Why not become a genius and say, hey, listen, it doesn't matter how much tax they charge me. Bro, I'm always going to win. I'm a winner. That's who I am.
0: Andrew Kibe isn't the only voice in the Kenyan manosphere. Another influencer, Amorix, who calls himself a reproductive health specialist, has over 2 million followers on his main platform, X. But Kibe is one of the loudest.
5: Dead. Furious.
0: And one of the most successful.
5: Tap, tap, tap, tap.
0: Please donate, he tells his fans in Swahili. I'm going to spend the money you give on hookers and alcohol.
5: Nitatumia kununua pombe na poko. Pombe na poko. Tap, tap, tap, tap. Brian, chira, chira, chira. I don't know. This TikTok is stupid.
6: Missing something in your life?
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0: A failed pastor, Andrew Kibe began by hosting a popular radio breakfast show.
8: As a woman, you need to respect your man to a point where...
0: Later, he turned to being a content creator. It was just after the COVID pandemic, and with his message of male empowerment...
5: I salute you, gents, with all the respect you deserve.
0: He quickly attracted a dedicated audience of young men.
9: My young man, please, do not think that you're less than you really are. You are a lot more. It doesn't matter what the society has said. May have been written off many times.
0: And he has been written off before. In 2023, he was suspended from YouTube. It's believed for misogynistic content.
5: Women lie all the time. I have put all of them in one category.
10: Women are going to lie to their kids. They lie.
0: He's still thriving. Andrew Kibe is on X, Instagram, and TikTok. And he's even launched his own crypto coin.
11: So it's something to look forward to, right?
0: I first met Andrew Kibe last year in 2025 in Nairobi. I was with my BBC colleague, Anita Nkonge.
12: Hello. Hi, welcome.
13: Hi.
12: Hello. I'm Jackie Wakefield. Nice to meet you.
13: Hey,
12: nice
13: to meet
5: you. Right, we're here?
12: Yeah.
5: That's beautiful.
0: And full disclosure, Kibe and I didn't immediately hit it off.
5: Is the woke woman trying to shut down the man with a word she cannot even explain? What do you mean? Misogyny is not hate of women?
12: That's what the word means.
5: Where is it? It's hate of women.
12: Yeah.
5: Let's look it up. I have never even looked it up. Misogyny. Misogynist. A person who dislikes, despises, or is strongly prejudiced against women. Who in the world is like that? We've all been born by women.

0: Why would we hate women? No man hates a woman. We love you. We are like gods to you. Worship us.
1: Why not just respect both ways? Why does it have to be worship one way or the other?
0: How do I respect somebody I want to sleep with? The word respect is useless to a woman. I shouldn't respect you. I mean, when I look at you, you're a sexual being.
2: Anita asked the next question. I thought it was pretty straightforward.
3: What's one thing you'd want the world to know about you and what you stand for?
0: Do not believe BBC. Yeah, BBC are full of yeah. Are you going to leave the BBC part in?
2: A little while after that interview, Kibe invited us to come along on the book tour. The book's subtitle is A Journey into Manhood, and he told us he'd written it because men today are lost.
4: Welcome to Kisumu, ladies and gentlemen. This is Kisumu International Airport. For your own safety and comfort, kindly remain seated.
2: Our first stop is in the small fishing town of Bondo, where Kibe is due to visit the university. There's an excited energy in the air as students gather to wait for him. They're mostly aged between 18 and 21. I notice one student we'd met at the nightclub. He tells me his name is Ryan.
1: How long have you guys been waiting for Kibe here?
5: Approximately for the last 3 hours we've been here, but we're optimistic that in the next 5 minutes he will be here.
1: And what's the vibe for today? Is Kibe going to speak?
5: Yeah, for sure. He's going to give a speech. He's going to engage with the students. They're going to have a very fruitful and healthy discussion.
1: There's mostly men. Any women coming?
5: You know that being that Kibe is much masculine, we were just able to reach to the men. We tried reaching our girls or the women, but most of them were not interested.
2: When he does finally arrive, the male students swarm Kibe's van.
6: SG! Be at your best behavior. You guys all read the book.
2: Kibe asks them if they've read the book.
6: Rule number one is wake the f*** up.
2: He chats, signs some books, plays some pool with them.
6: We have 10 minutes.
2: He stays 25 minutes and then he's gone. I arrange to meet up with Ryan later. I want to understand more about how influencers like Andrew Kibe attract young men like Ryan and why they look up to him. But first, I want to hear from the female students.
7: My name is Elvira. I'm a second year student in this University of Jaramogi Oginga Odinga, University of Science and Technology, pursuing bachelor's degree in computer security and forensics.
2: I've heard some of the female students objected to Kibe's visit. Is that true?
7: It created a lot of conversations in our institution. Some women in the university, they do disagree with Kibe because it feels disrespectful to them.
2: I asked her what she thought.
7: I totally disagree with Kibe's influence or content. It's not encouraging at all. It affects some of my fellow students, like one of my classmates. This boy, he has been influenced by Kibe's content. He can't socialize with any lady in our class. I feel like he has some hatred. I don't know whether I can say it's hatred or that mentality that he can't maybe associate with this other gender. He even has bought Kibe's books. Wherever you find him, he is carrying a laptop and that book.
2: Vera says it's not easy to be friends with boys who follow Kibe. A fellow student called Joy agrees.
8: I can say at some point it's getting worse. For those who follow Kibe's teachings, they'll find them saying ladies are less capable, less deserving of the leadership positions, and that's really hurting us as ladies, because we all believe that we are capable of everything.
2: In recent student elections, Joy says that female students standing had to have a male student standing with them or they wouldn't get elected. I ask her if she's seen Andrew Kibe's content.
8: Yeah, I've interacted with most of his content. It is good that he's teaching a male to be self-empowered, but this part, it is very controversial that he's despising the ladies. He usually tells the men that we ladies, are not supposed to be given more.

0: emotional attachment, which is not right. He's the kind of person who will preach of water, but behind the scenes, he drinks wine. There's some scenarios where he's maybe in the bars. He wants the ladies to entertain him. He likes ladies the most.
1: That's something we'll put to Andrew Kibe next time we meet. Now it's time to talk to Ryan. He's tall and assured, in his early 20s, a soft-spoken young man.
2: Can you tell us how you first discovered Andrew Kibe?
3: I first discovered Andrew Kibe when I was 18 years old. My father died 10 years ago, and I was in a dilemma of being masculinity or just remaining just a boy. You know, there's a certain role that a father plays in the family of giving his sons or daughters certain skills, advice, and maybe physical training. So I lacked all these.
2: What advice specifically do you follow?
3: Kibe, he states that women are just but distractors in your journey to greatness as a man.
2: Do you agree with that?
3: Of course, I totally agree.
2: Why are they distracting?
3: You know why most of our boys or men in the university are getting stressed, you know, is because of the pressure they receive from their girlfriend.
2: Is this something you've been told or is this something that you've personally seen?
3: It is something that I have passed through.
1: Ryan dated someone in his first year at university.
3: We were doing the same course. It was peaceful, you know. It was very nice. But then I realized that this woman was cheating on me with a man who was doing gold mining near our university.
2: Were you heartbroken?
3: Of course, I was heartbroken. And I remember I went to my mom, opened to her up, but again, she did nothing because she was a woman. You see, if I had a father, I could go to my father and tell him, you know, Dad, this and this happened. What should I do? Then the father could give me a way forward.
1: Ryan says young people like him often come to the manosphere after a breakup.
3: A lot of men or boys run to be masculine after being heartbroken by women. So the moment they're going to start being masculine and practicing whatever Kibe and Amerix teach, a number of them are going to be misogynistic. Yeah, they're going just to hate women for no reason.
1: He was like that himself for a while.
3: I was almost hating women for no reason, but because I could go back home and remember that, of course, I have my mom and I have my sister. I don't see any wrong in my sister, right? I don't see any wrong in my mom. Then why should I hate other women? So I said that I'm only going to practice the masculinity part and put the boundaries.
1: But as Ryan and I talk, I can still hear the messages of the manosphere.
4: How to tell if she's a gold digger? They are all gold diggers. They are all, including your mother. All they want is money, not the thing. Money, not the thing. Yeah, that's all they want.
3: A woman who is 18 to 25 years is in her prime. I can say that she's in a market. She has got choices. Either the cosmet or babas.
1: Babas means sugar daddy.
3: Lecturer or big business people.
4: I know where women need to be placed in society. Where is that? Getting babies and raising those babies.
3: You know, in Kenya, the moment you're going to tell a lady "I" or "hello" or "excuse," you are not my type. That is going to be the response from her. And most men, being that they are stressed or depressed, what is going to be the next move? A slap. A slap to the cheeks, right?
2: So they may be quite rude.
3: Yeah.
2: But does that deserve physical violence?
3: In our Kenyan society and the current boys, to them it deserves. Yeah, to them it deserves.
1: Ryan agrees to share his TikTok data with us. Scrolling through, we can see the algorithm serving the same content again and again. Catholic TikToks, Kenyan dance trends, relationship advice, hustle tips, and Kibe videos.
4: Sitting with a woman telling her your problems, you are a sick man.
1: Ryan regularly searched self-improvement, success, also masculinity tips, specifically for boys without a father, which gave him Kibe videos.
4: Teach them the best way. Don't teach them this weakness of their mothers. Because imagine a man who has the

0: have not successfully done is embedded gender equality education into how we think in the schools, right? As to why gender equality is important. And if that is not happening in the education system, it's not happening in the home, it's not happening in the church, it's not happening in the spaces in which these people are socialized, and what they're hearing as part of their socialization is talk from the manosphere.
1: What are they tapping into?
0: They're tapping into young men who have low self-esteem for a range of reasons. They're tapping into young men and boys with real mental health challenges. They're tapping into groups of men and boys where socioeconomic conditions are difficult. So unemployment rates are high. People do not have the resources to be able to live a meaningful life. And those vulnerabilities are the same across the globe. They just look different in different contexts.
1: And what do you think is it about Andrew Kibe in particular?
0: He does have a significant group of men who think he says things that are sensible and they believe in. I think that he has found the ability to feed into ongoing insecurities in the society. And let me give a very specific example to land this. When you have a country like Kenya where there's significant unemployment rates for young men, and you have young women in that society who are being killed for dating older men, what men like Kibe whip up is this idea that those young women are dying because they're chasing older men because of financial wealth. These young men, on the other hand, don't have that financial capability. And this is the reason why these women do not like them. Now, it is interesting as well that a sub-narrative that a lot of the manosphere also lifts up in this dynamic is around how to build your economic capacity, right? Because they argue that is the only thing women respect. So if you have a lot of money, then you're going to get these women and girls, but also economic stability or economic wealth gives you the capacity to exercise all kinds of control and violence because money speaks. So it feeds into the narrative that these young women who are being killed are dying because of their greed, and it feeds that misogynistic factory that is going on within the Kenyan context. Yeah.
1: And what do you see as like the main real-world consequences of this content?
0: We are ending up with a society of young men who are being fed the idea that the only way to be a man is to be violent, whether that is through sexual violence, verbal violence, how you treat women. That's a real world consequence in terms of the next generation of men in our society who will end up leading our countries and propagating these same ideas into the laws and policies of how our countries are governed.
1: So do you think that rhetoric will correspond to trends in violence towards women?
0: I absolutely believe that it corresponds to trends in relation to violence against women. It does. You cannot disconnect it here.
1: We've already heard in episode one about what the real life consequences of this rhetoric can be. And like in Mexico, Kenya has also seen a rise in the number of cases of femicide, women killed because they're women. It doesn't mean influencers are to blame, but words matter. And in the online world of the manosphere, outrage equals money. Kibe's rage bait is one reason why he does so well on social media, and that helps him to make money.
2: When it comes to making money, it's easy.
1: Asking for donations via a Kenyan money transfer app called M-Pesa.
3: Tap, tap, tap, tap, tap, tap.
1: And selling merch.
3: T-shirts are available right now.
1: When we'd met in Nairobi last year, I'd asked Kibe how much money he made.
4: Do you make a lot of money?
2: Yeah, I do.
4: Can you share how much?
2: After some crazy woman killed my YouTube channel, I was making, probably $20,000-$30,000 a month, euros. But I'm down to like 10, so I'm doing poorly.
1: We haven't been able to corroborate these numbers, but this is in a country where the average monthly salary is about $500. I remember a conversation I'd had with Kibe and a rapper he often works with, and the rapper referred to Kibe's followers not as fans.
5: Sometimes I want to

0: buy sodas for everybody. Yeah, at times, go kill yourself.
1: Wow. Even your to your fans? Hmm?
0: I don't have fans.
1: Yeah, well, how would you describe the guys
2: but
1: today?
2: As then, customers.
1: Who, like, super excited about you.
3: Customers.
0: Yeah.
1: Customers. Is that how you would put it?
0: No, that's those are his words, not mine.
2: After 4 days following Andrew Kibe on his tour, it's time to talk to him again.
1: We're on our way to Kibe's. This is kind of our chance to actually put to him all of the behaviours and contradictions that we've seen with him and his tour.
4: There's no sign of Kibe or his team. We've messaged them, but we don't really know where they are at the moment.
1: Hi, how are you?
5: Sorry.
1: What's happening?
5: We had just left to pick some breakfast.
1: Okay.
5: For the team.
4: Oh, here we go.
1: Hey.
0: You guys are all set up.
1: Can ask a few questions?
0: The other questions you want to ask?
1: Yeah, I've got questions.
0: All right, yeah.
4: People come to you because they want discipline, they want motivation. You're a motivating figure for a lot of young men in Kenya. Do you think you're a disciplined person?
0: I'm not here to try and be anyone's anything, okay? Some days I'm disciplined. I can be anything I want to be. I am like God. Today I can be the one giving life, tomorrow I'm the one who's taking it.
4: I'm asking about whether you live the life that you tell your fans to live.
0: No, I don't tell anybody to do anything.
4: But in your book, it's commandments. Like, these are the things that you follow.
0: And what did I tell about the book? I told you I wrote the book for myself, right? Now, why you guys are buying the book is beyond me. It's crazy. Why would you buy the book? I've not told anybody to buy the book.
4: Kibe, you're on Twitter every day asking people to buy the book.
0: No, even when I go into the bar, I don't tell people to buy the book.
4: You do on social media. Yeah. You're posting about
0: my fans.
4: It
0: if anybody is really my fan, the only thing I tell them is make sure you send me M-Pesa. You know what M-Pesa is? M-Pesa is
4: like
0: mobile
4: app,
0: money.
4: Yeah.
0: So an M-Pesa is better than you telling me you're my fan.
4: So you just want money from followers?
0: No, I don't want anything. I just want, if you're going to communicate with me, make sure our communication is genuine. Not
4: do you think it's fun when you speak to women in the way that you speak to women?
0: I don't speak to women.
4: Well, yeah, I guess you don't. Because the other day at the uni, you walked past a couple and you spoke to the young man asking if you could have, like, a go with the young woman next to him, his girlfriend.
0: Yeah.
4: Do you think that's an appropriate way to speak about women? I mean, you didn't even address her.
0: No, I didn't speak about her. I spoke to him. I told him, hey, listen, because I know you in campus cannot hold on to that girl of yours. I know. Right? So please make sure when you're done, you holler at your dog. It was a joke, though. Everybody there saw it as a joke. The only person who wasn't laughing was him.
4: So he didn't see it as a joke then.
0: Yeah, but to hell with him. Who cares about him? That was just a lesson to teach these young boys. You don't know how bad things are here. The most disenfranchised person in this country is the young man who's in campus. He's the poorest and with the least knowledge.
4: But how do you think it made her feel to just be spoken about like that in front of her?
0: Women love to be adored.
4: Is that adoring?
0: Yeah, they like women. That's why you dress up in short skirts. You like men to drool at you. It's not, it's nature. It's not me deciding.
4: But what you said wasn't, oh, you look good. You weren't speaking to her. You weren't giving her a compliment. Do you think that was a respectful way to speak about her?
0: It didn't matter at the time. At the time is what I wanted to say. You're asking me the wrong questions. I don't like your questions. You see, I wish you could take the camera and this guy asked me the questions, because I would get better questions from there.
4: Mm.
0: Yeah, you keep going into the wrong direction. So we're getting nothing here. All we're doing is just being combative. I think I'm done.
4: Okay.
0: Thank you.
2: That was The Documentary from the BBC. I'm Saroja Coelho. CBC News is next.

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3: From CBC News, The World This Hour, I'm Pep Philpott. Israel and Iran continue to exchange fire in their first major flare-up since April ceasefire. Sirens blare in Jerusalem, warning of incoming Iranian missiles. As Willie Lowry reports, each side is blaming the other for the overnight strikes.
4: A war that was relatively quiet has suddenly picked up. Tehran sent multiple waves of ballistic missiles towards Israel on Sunday night and Monday morning, triggering sirens across much of Israel. The latest salvo comes after Israel decided to strike Beirut's southern suburbs on Sunday. Israel says it struck military targets in Iran in response to Tehran's attack. A spokesperson for Iran's foreign ministry said the U.S. is responsible for the consequences of this latest round of military action. The Houthi rebels in Yemen, meanwhile, launched a ballistic missile towards Israel on Monday morning. The Iran-backed group says it will block Israeli maritime navigation in the Red Sea and say that they will consider any movement to be a target. Willie Lowry, CBC News, Jerusalem.
3: At least 19 people have been killed by an earthquake in the Philippines. More than 130 others are injured. Children scream as they huddle outside their school on the island of Mindanao, the tremor shaking them from side to side. The 7.8 magnitude quake struck off the coast of the southern island. There have been more than 100 aftershocks and dozens of buildings have collapsed. Tsunami warnings have also been issued for the Philippines, as well as Indonesia, Japan, and Australia, but some of those have now been lifted. Chinese President Xi Jinping has arrived in North Korea for a rare two-day state visit. State TV in Beijing announces Xi's arrival in Pyongyang. Ahead of the trip, Xi issued a statement describing the summit as a new historical starting point in relations between the neighbors. The visit with

0: Kim Jong-un comes as ties between North Korea and Russia have been growing stronger, especially since the Kremlin's invasion of Ukraine. It's believed North Korea has sent an estimated 11,000 troops to fight against Ukraine. Observers say Xi will use the summit to reassert Beijing's role as Pyongyang's main partner. Here at home, Canada's next Governor General is being installed today. Former Supreme Court Justice Louise Arbour will be the 31st representative of the Crown, replacing Mary Simon. Arbour will be sworn in during a special ceremony in the Senate chamber in Ottawa. The formalities include a 21-gun salute and musical performances by Canadian artists. Arbour, who is 79, will give her first address to the nation, in which she's expected to outline her priorities for her time in office. And CBC Radio will have special live coverage of that ceremony beginning at 10 a.m. Eastern. To BC now, where a lack of snow this past winter means people in the Lower Mainland are now under the strictest water restrictions in a decade. Dan Bird has more.
1: Stage 3 water restrictions mean no lawn watering, no car washing at home, and no filling up or topping up pools and hot tubs. People can still hand water gardens, trees, and shrubs, though.
2: Historically low snowpack.
1: Linda Parkinson, Metro Vancouver's Water Services Director, points to a number of factors.
2: We have forecasts for a very hot and dry June and into the summer.
1: Metro Vancouver's 3 million residents use about a billion liters of water a day, and that spikes in the summer. Officials warn the demand on the region's 3 reservoirs was already up. Zafar Adil is executive director of the Pacific Water Research Center at Simon Fraser University.
3: We need to be a bit more aware of what we are using.
1: Another concern is maintenance. A major water pipe is shut down so crews can build a new water supply tunnel. Officials say they'll review the Stage 3 restrictions once the pipe is reopened later in the summer. Dan Burritt, CBC News, Vancouver.
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4: Welcome to Ideas and to our final episode celebrating our 60th anniversary. I'm Nala Ayed. You know, sometimes the universe hands us a gift. Here's what I mean. 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That's 21,954.8 days. And that translates to, wait for it, 60 years of listening to us in this, our 60th year. That's the sound of a full house settling in at the Isabel Bader Theatre in Toronto, just before we held a special onstage discussion to mark our birthday, the best and worst ideas of the past 6 decades. But this time, the universe had a different idea. I couldn't make it because of a family matter. So Ideas producer Mary Link, who's normally based in Halifax, filled in for me. And as you'll hear, it was a fun and festive soiree full of free thinking and food for thought.
5: Welcome, welcome, welcome, everyone. Hello, I'm Mary Link. I'm the pinch hitter host for tonight for the team. And it's really unfortunate that Nala Ayed, our amazing, kind, brilliant host, can't be here tonight. And I know she would be thrilled to be here. And I'm thrilled to be here. 6 decades, or as we'd say in the East Coast, 6 friggin' decades. Can you believe it? Over the years, we've been fortunate enough to win various awards and honors nationally in Canada, and internationally in the United States, Britain, and Europe. And those distinctions point to something else that I do want to underline, and that is the wide range of the topics we feature. Thinkers like Nietzsche, Hobbes, and Hegel, the links between AI and racism, the hidden symbolism in movies like The Wizard of Oz and Jaws. We can be fun at ideas. The revival of the Mi'kmaq language, the nature of the universe, the dynamics of the atom, the alarming rise of multi-billionaires. Okay, that's mine, and it's due soon. The advent of Chinese science fiction, the cultural meaning of shipwrecks, theater of the absurd, and oil pipelines. And, close to my heart,

0: the moral imperative behind the ideas of human rights. And I have you know that all of these topics are from this year alone. And what that range of them really speaks to is the appetite for them out there among you right here and with our listeners everywhere. Or, to quote a former team member, at our best, ideas helps explain water to fish. You know our groovy ideas logo there right behind me, and it's the psychedelic starburst there. It's created in, surprise, surprise, 1969. But what might be surprising is a promotional language that went with it at the time, that this program is, quote, for people who like to think. And you are all proof of that here tonight. And now to the best and worst ideas of the last 60 years, and which ones may be the most important over the next six decades. If I were to read the complete credentials and accomplishments of our three panelists, we would be here all night. So this is a bonsai version. Jamie Liu teaches law at the University of Ottawa. And she still practices law, and somehow she's also managed to write a novel, Dandelion, which was named by CBC as one of the best novels of 2022.
1: Thank you.
0: Super achiever. Joe Heath, he's a philosopher at the University of Toronto. Again, that sort of sounds like the Bachelor competition here, but anyways. He's written extensively for both academic and general audiences about political philosophy, business ethics, rational choice theory, action theory, and critical theory. This doesn't even include his Substack. And Joe is also the co-author of the best-selling book, The Rebel Cell. And finally, but not least, we have Vas Bednar. She is a public policy designer. She leads the Canadian Shield Institute, which consults with leaders from industry, academia, government, and civil society, all with the aim of strengthening Canada's economy, competitiveness, and sovereignty. She's also the co-author of The Big Fix, How Companies Capture Markets and Harm Canadians. Thank you for all being here.
2: Thank you.
0: So we're going to have a bit of fun. We're going to start first on the dark side. We're going to start with bad ideas and discuss that. And then next half, we'll be going to the light, to the good ideas. So let's start with the bad. So we're going to start with just a lightning round to whet the appetite for the main course of really bad ideas, which we'll talk about soon. So who wants to go first? Bass does. Okay.
3: Why not?
0: Okay, go.
3: Happy birthday, by the way. I hope I get the rose. So I used to have a Fitbit, like when Fitbits came out, right? And my boyfriend at the time one day came up to me and was like, oh, I got X amount of steps more than you. And I took off that Fitbit, opened the garbage, and tossed it in. Because I think the hyper-quantification of everything, we're quantifying the weirdest things, our sleep, our number of steps, we're performing it, you know, trying to learn about ourselves. But I think it's ridiculous, and it's got to stop.
0: I agree. Okay, do you want to go?
4: Yeah, sure. Yeah. I would pitch in a nonconformity as one of the bad ideas. And so, like, I'm going back a little bit. So because it's the 60th anniversary, I'm thinking back to the ideas of the 1960s. And so, like, my parents were people who had drunk deeply from the cup of the 60s counterculture. So I was raised with that. And then I think it's, like, helpful to step back and say, you know, which ideas panned out, which ones didn't. And one of the ideas that was, you know, really, really popular in the countercultural idea was that we live under a system, and that system requires conformity, and that therefore, in order to rebel against that system, all we have to do is act in a nonconformist manner. Right? And it was very flattering to a lot of people to be told this, you know, artists and like jazz musicians and stuff like that, to be told that they were undermining the foundations of the techno-structure of civilization through their acts of rebellion. But a lot of that just didn't pan out. And that it actually, I mean, it turned into a very entrepreneurial source of gains for people of that generation. But it didn't really, you know, impact the system in any significant way. And then I guess the last thing I'll say is we're now living in a time where that countercultural impulse of wanting to sort of defy the man is

0: clearly drifted from the left to the right. And so it's the right now, which is acting in the more like, you know, sort of nonconformist and anti-authoritarian way. And I think that's causing, again, a lot of people to realize that this wasn't necessarily a politically useful impulse.
1: Should we be conformists? Is that what you're saying? We should all follow the...
0: Yeah, on the Rebel Cell, my Andrew Potter, my co-author, and I, we on the back, we wore, like, matching uniforms for the picture, and the slogan was, dare to conform.
1: Jamie.
2: I'm going to say screens, and I think this is I'm a parent, this is a preoccupation amongst all of my friends who have kids. It's like, you know, how do we get kids off the screens, back on their bikes, into the park? And these are the conversations that are animating our dinner tables lately with our friends. And so I'm just going to say screens because they're pulling us away from human face-to-face contact and going into nature and discovering and getting bored.
1: Not just kids, us too,
2: us
1: right?
2: Us too. I should not just throw the kids out there, but it is definitely us. And we're leading the way in modeling that behavior, right?
1: Absolutely. Any others? Any other quick ones? Maybe trickle down to economics, anybody? That was a bad idea, perhaps. Some people think it's still good. But...
2: realism.
0: We're not here to shoot fish in a barrel.
3: Yeah. I mean, I also think, just to pick up on screens, email, like how we communicate has changed so much over the past 60 years. I think reducing the cost of communicating so much is actually problematic and creates kind of more noise in our everyday lives. And it can be a kind of fake kind of work. Maybe we're over corresponding. I say bring back, not a fax, but I feel like after 10 emails a day, you should have to pay to send me one.
2: I also love like the classic letter writing thing, you know, and I grew up in a time where boyfriends would write you letters and it would be very romantic and it would take a long time to receive them and you would cherish them and you would fold them into their envelope and put them in a nice box and read them again in the future kind of thing. So, you know, it's more romantic and personal that way. So back to the letter writing, I don't know.
1: I don't know if that's going to happen or not, but cancel culture. What about cancel culture? Like, everybody gets angry so quick and it just drives me crazy, but no?
0: I mean, at the risk of cancellation, let me say... Okay, here's one. You want an idea, like we're talking abstract ideas. All right, here's one. Social viscosity. That's a good one, right? So like when we do network theory, one of the properties of a network is called viscosity. And viscosity is basically how hard it is for people in one part of the network to interact with another part of the network. Right. So it's like, you know, when you're building these things, you can specify it as a variable, right? So one of the things that we've had happen in our society is that there's been a massive decline of social viscosity, which means that it's incredibly easy now to interact with people who historically you would never have interacted with. And that means people outside your social class, people with a different education level, et cetera, et cetera. So you go on Facebook and what you have is an incredible, like, decline of social viscosity, which most people have found in the end is a kind of unpleasant experience, right? This is like the reason 100 years ago that people wanted to be strongly insulated from people who are outside of their social class is because it's very difficult often to interact with people you don't have a lot in common with. So part of what happened with cancel culture was that decline of social viscosity made it incredibly easy to summon up a mob of people who are willing to condemn a particular kind of behavior, right? So it used to be that, you know, you'd have a fight, you know, like with your domestic partner about how you load the dishwasher and it stays at home, right? Maybe you talk to a couple friends about it. But now, you know, someone will post a picture on Facebook or on Reddit or whatever, like, you know, this is how my husband loads the dishwasher, right?
1: Are you speaking from personal experience?
3: Someone,
1: you seem kind of angry.
0: No, I was surprised because I saw this on the front page of Reddit with 5,000 comments. And I thought, so no, it didn't happen to me personally, but I was struck by it because I thought, imagine coming home from work and it's not just like your wife's mad at you about how you load the dishwasher, but like 5,000 strangers have taken her side on the matter, right? So cancel culture is just a blown up version of that.
1: I know somebody, a young person, and they're in their 20s, and he went to AI to ask, how is he supposed to deal with this problem with his girlfriend?
3: And the answer.
1: Oh my God. I thought, well, what could you be told? You know, we know from Kim Kardashian that they're not always true because she failed her bar exam. So don't trust AI. But no, I just thought, wow, he's gone to AI. And what are they telling him? You know?
0: Probably obvious things that are correct.

0: You think?
1: It was, yeah. Yeah, like...
2: Like how to load the dishwasher.
1: Yeah, but my daughter had this. So her boyfriend wouldn't let her look at his ChatGPT history because he was asking ChatGPT, like, how to deal with her. Right.
2: This is recorded.
1: And, yeah, sorry. But, you know, he was like an 18-year-old guy. Like, he's missing in some obvious stuff, right? Like, I could see he was doing some stuff wrong. So ChatGPT, I'm perfectly capable of believing that ChatGPT was giving him good advice. And if an 18-year-old kid is willing to listen to ChatGPT on a relationship...
0: On a serious side, there are also kids who are dying of suicide because of ChatGPT. So there's a... It's not all... Good. So
1: no, I'll just say like the general social trend,
0: right?
1: Like the mere fact that people are talking to AI to ask it about personal problems is not something that causes me alarm.
0: Okay, so let's move on from this lightning round, and we'll dig more deeply into the worst ideas of the past 60 years. So let's start with you, Vass. What bad idea of the last six decades would you like to nominate and denigrate?
2: Ooh. I would like to nominate the kind of undercurrent of digital narcissism that we all participate in, whether we know it or not or like it or not. We ask young people on Instagram or Facebook to sort of perform the self as they're trying to become someone, right? And I don't think it's helped us because I think in the back of our minds, we're in so many situations where we're thinking, you know, what's the picture from the night out with our friends, or how will this appear? Or, you know, should I say that I was thrilled to be here on stage on LinkedIn and how many people will interact with it? There's just,
0: yes, you are supposed to say that.
2: I will say that. That's the thing. I'll say it. And I don't always question it as much as I should. Right. I think we're all kind of, even if we're not staring, we're glancing at ourselves in that digital pool. And I think on the whole, it hasn't been helpful.
0: Yeah, what's so truly bad about digital narcissism as an idea? What are the implications beyond the selfie stick?
2: I think if we go to some of that social viscosity, if we go to some of the cancel culture elements, there are so many more micro calculations and sort of restrictions in terms of how people interact or what they perform, right? The causes they align with, the symbols you put on your Twitter or your Blue Sky, right? We've maybe hyper-politicize that version of ourselves under the guise of this will be a optimistic place.
0: And there's such pressure, right? There's such pressure on kids to have TikTok, to do all these things. Just there's pressure to be a performer, to be your PR agent, your own personal PR agent.
2: Right, or to participate. I mean, some of the work, some work that's been done by an economist that used to be at Google showed that, you know, who we project that we are online tends to really differ from who we actually are. I might say in my, I'm not sure what kind of profile I'd say this on, but that I listen to, that I'm a big fan of the Backstreet Boys, right? But if you look at my Spotify listening history, this is just an example. It's not true, but I listen to NSYNC a lot of the time, right? So you start to see those like foils, right? This kind of who we say we are or who we want to be as individuals instead of, I think, some of, not that they're mutually exclusive, but just some of that work of just being yourself.
0: Jamie, what made it to the bottom of your list?
3: Well, I'm going to flow from Vass's great comments on narcissism on tech and just look behind the tech and the people that are responsible for creating these platforms, the tech bros, the broligarchy. I'm, you know, kind of hearkening back to the term toxic masculinity, which was created around the 1980s. This is an idea that kind of expresses to me the best way in which to explain the behavior of this homogenous group that has so much power over our lives. And they've somehow gained a lot of authority around a lot of issues that are tangential to the things that they're working on. And it's all resting on their, you know, seemingly accumulation of wealth. But if you look, examine how they treat people that work in the workplaces that they have, they're breaking labor laws that would be expected in other workplaces. They find ways to get around rules and regulations.
0: Why is it tech bros and why is it not, you know, why is there a gender attached to it?
3: Because if you look at the people that are making these decisions, they're predominantly white and male. So I think one of the things that I think is really important is to look at the bottom. And this is, you know, one of my favorite

0: legal philosophers, Mary Matsuda, crafted this term looking to the bottom. And it's a philosophy that looks to the impact of decisions and regulation and lawmaking and structures in our societies, and how does it impact the people who are unseen and sometimes invisible in our society. And if we look to the bottom, we see media stories around the treatment of Amazon distribution workers or the treatment of people who are, you know, delivering our packages, and how, you know, going to the washroom is a luxury.
1: And they're engineering us. That's what makes me most nervous about the tech bros, is that they're engineering us in ways that I don't know, but I know it's happening. Any of you thoughts on tech bros?
2: Some of my best friends are tech bros, so I can't really comment on that. I'll just say they don't know what they're doing. But
1: no. Okay, so let's move on now from the tech bros, even though they're your friends. And so, Joe, I know you've got an umbrella term for a school of thought that you don't much care for. What is it, pray tell?
2: Oh, yeah, I was going to say, like, what I was thinking about, the worst ideas, I mean, that, again, that's sort of too easy. I mean, there's lots of bad ideas. The Cultural Revolution wasn't such a great idea. You know, there's all kinds of things weren't great ideas. So I was kind of, was thinking about things that have been overdone a little bit, right? So that they were ideas that were, like, good, but then we overdid it. And so one of them was just the concept of social critique. And of criticism. So like in universities, it's been the case for a really long time that like no matter how cool your field of study is, it's cooler if you stick the word critical in front of it, right? And so the weirdest one was the science of genocide studies, which is a significant discipline, and then people decided to become like critical genocide studies. And I'm like, well, what are the other people doing? But anyhow, so there's been, as everyone knows, there's been like critique has been all the rage for the entire 60-year period, right? And so I was raised to question authority. And the suggestion was that that's a real danger, that we all have to worry about being trapped by just sort of accepting the line that we're told about why the world is the way it is. And we have to struggle to achieve critique. But I think we've clearly tipped into a realm of over-critique. I mean, what's left? Like, what hasn't been criticized, right? If you look also at the way in which we're educating students, we're teaching them to think critically. And that's been a dogma, right, since I was a kid, is that we have to teach people to think critically. But what exactly, I mean, let's think critically about what it means to teach people to think critically, right? Like, teaching people to think critically seems to get them to repeat exactly the same complaints about society that we've heard a million times before. So if you ask people, what's wrong with society? They can tell you exactly what's wrong with society. But if you ask them, like, okay, why is it that way? Or like, why hasn't that problem been fixed? Like, it seems like it shouldn't be too hard. They've never studied that question, right? Like, similarly, I can turn on CBC radio and I can hear a lot of complaints and critique about Canadian society, but seldom do I hear anyone explaining to me why it is that good faith efforts to address certain kinds of problems have nevertheless proven difficult, right? Like, why there are tough nuts to crack out there. What are the trade-offs that are involved when we try to fix things and so forth, right? So I think a lot of critique has become almost facile, where we can list these things, but we don't really understand then why, despite the fact that everyone's been complaining about stuff for the last 60 years, why it is that certain kinds of problems are persistent.
1: Ooh, very good, very good. I won't critique that.
3: Yeah.
1: I'll just say good, good. Okay, so now
2: we're... Not to be patronizing, but I'm genuinely surprised that that got applause. Yeah. Like, thanks. Like, that's great. Like, I'm not the only person who thought this. That's really great.
1: Okay, so, Jamie, you had another bad idea. I mean, it was a good bad idea. That related to your occupation as immigration lawyer. What was that?
0: I'm going to critique, as Joe has asked us not to do so much, but I'm looking at the border and to kind of critique the stickiness or the permanency of the idea of the border. And, you know, I'm kind of invite us to think a little bit more about what it would look like in a society or in the world if we were to imagine open borders. And I know that seems so wild to think of this kind of idea, but I'll give you two examples of ways in which I think borders have been very harmful to our society, and not just at the border, but harmful writ large. And the first is, you know, I recently discovered that the Chinese Exclusion Act, which came into play in 1923 in Canada and earlier in the United States, the idea of excluding people by race ignited ideas about how do we identify these people to ensure we can exclude them.

0: And the technology of using photographs like passport photos came about through this system of trying to identify people by race and then excluding them outright from coming to Canada or for staying or being admitted to Canada. And so this, it's very ubiquitous now. We see passport photos in everyone's passport. We see identification now, like driver's license with photos on them. And this was technology used to identify, but survey and control populations. And I think we kind of take it for granted that this technology has always been around, but, you know, it begs the question of how identification itself has been used to not only exclude people, but identify them and control them. And we see this in many places in the world where other information can be tagged with these photographs and deployed against people. The very nature of asking people to identify themselves is taken for granted and seen as a proper way to engage with enforcement.
1: But Jamie, what would you imagine in place of borders as they are presently configured then?
0: I think one of the ways in which we can imagine this is to say, what are the problems that the border is trying to address and to address the root causes of that? For example, a lot of people say, this would open the floodgates of migrants coming from, you know, war zones, from humanitarian crises. And, you know, it would force us to think about addressing these issues in more concrete ways. So one of the things I think that borders have done very dangerously is characterize people as illegal. Characterize the movement of people as illegal. And I think that's a legal fiction. And I mean, 9/11 created a lot of border security measures that we now take for granted and accept. The research has shown it's not really made travel or borders safer, but have actually made it more harmful and actually gives us reason to racially profile and target and label people as terrorists, criminals, and illegals. So I think there's a lot to be said about critiquing the border and the ways in which technology is being tested, that is a laboratory site for a lot of the new technology that we're going to be seeing used by police in our communities or by institutions in the way that we survey and control our populations.
1: Vass, what's your next bad idea?
2: Have you ever watched a scary movie and then a really scary part comes and you just sort of close your eyes and wait for it to be over? That's not the idea, but that's kind of what we've intentionally done when it comes to thinking about the role of the state vis-a-vis regulation. Okay, in 1999, the United States took a very particular stance. They put it in writing, permissionless innovation. Didn't catch on as a catchphrase, but they decided we are going to let that spaghetti get at the wall. Let's see what happens. Close your eyes. We reduced the role of the state in our everyday lives. And we echoed that in Canada, right? So back to those kind of, you know, you were joking and sort of saying trickle down economics, but this kind of ongoing conversation about, you know, is the role of the state inherently kind of in opposition to this thing we all crave and want for the country and marvel at, innovation? Do we need to get out of the way? And I think what we did is we kind of created a bit of a almost self-hating government, right? Where instead of re-articulating the role of the state in terms of stimulating and making new markets and putting in those guardrails, I think this ties into some of Jamie's points about not liking the tech bros. What do we resent about that is that I think a lot of the other elements that I was reflecting on in terms of these, you know, bad ideas that we've got to ditch, dynamic pricing, right? An economist's wet dream, nightmare for everyone else. Loyalty programs were supposed to reward our devotion. They've built corporate surveillance empires and state. That's something I think we need to get rid of because sometimes I worry that we're still doing it and we're just hoping this thing called innovation will be inherently good for everyone. And that's not necessarily the case. And it historically has not been the case.
1: Thank you. Joe, briefly, some bad ideas.
3: We're still on bad ideas?
1: You just give me a couple and then we'll wrap it up.
3: A couple more bad ideas.
2: Mine was a bad
1: short,
2: one.
3: Like populism is a bad idea. it's not a super new bad idea, but that was a bad idea. I think open borders is a bad idea.
2: Smart devices, honestly. It's a toaster. My God.
3: Yeah, I mean, Internet of Things wasn't so great. Yeah.
1: You don't like hyper-skepticism.

0: We already sort of talked about that. Yeah, okay, so beyond that, everything's good, right?
1: I don't want to be curmudgeonly. Yeah, that's all I can think of. Okay.
0: That's okay. I think we need to move into the light. So I'm just going to do a quick mid-show here. So you're listening to the last episode in our special series marking the 60th anniversary of Ideas. I'm Mary Link, sitting in for Nala Ayed. We're talking about the best and worst ideas from the last 60 years and chewing over which may be the most important over the next six decades. I'm joined by lawyer Jamie Liu, philosopher Joe Heath, and public policy designer Vas Bednar. Okay, we're going to the light. So we'll kick off with this lightning round of good ideas from the last six decades. Starting, ready, set, go, Joe.
1: Good ideas. Well, I mean, so when I was thinking of good ideas, I thought it'd be good to have ones that I thought were bad ideas, and then I decided that I was wrong about. And so one of the ones I have, so I'm a philosophy professor, right? So one of them is just liberalism. So when I was young and I read the sort of boring classics of liberal political philosophy like John Stuart Mill, I thought, like, everything he said was wrong. And then growing up, and learning more has been nothing but a humiliating climb down of that and realizing that he was right about most things. And so liberalism was kind of a sleeper hit of the late 20th century. So in the early 20th century, it was like dead as disco, right? Like nobody was a liberal. Like when you try to teach it, you try to find a book written between 1900 and 1950, and there's like no books, right? So everyone was either like a communist or a fascist, and no one had anything good to say about liberalism. And then it made this sort of huge comeback. And what people don't like about liberalism, and of course it's like still like controversial, all these debates mm-hmm. about cancel culture and where's the due process, right? Like those are liberal concerns, right? So liberalism is unattractive to the young in particular because it's explicitly a second best political philosophy. Mm. So it says like instead of having this ideal world in which we're all gonna, you know, love each other and share values and everyone's only gonna say nice things and everything's gonna be perfect, we have to recognize the fact that people disagree, people are obnoxious, people have whatever, right? And so instead of having this perfect community, we're just gonna try to specify some rules so that we can all get along with each other. And so that's what I mean by second best. And so it's not exciting. And yet it kind of persists. And every generation learns that same lesson, which is that they have this sort of hugely ambitious project that they'd like to have carried out. And then it generates a ton of conflict and it generates a huge blowback. And then they say, oh, well, maybe it wasn't such a bad idea just to have some rules that we all respect. So that's why I think liberalism is kind of a sleeper success story.
0: Is it lightning round that we're doing right now?
1: Oh, sorry.
0: You're short with the other rounds. No, it was a very good answer.
1: What they call déformation professionnelle.
0: Okay. Bien sûr. Bass?
2: I'll give you two quick ones. They will be quick, I promise. So I thought of this. I love how Joe thought of it as like you changed your mind on something. I thought of this like, you know, good ideas or interesting ideas that kind of faded away or like didn't really get their due. Does anyone remember when we were going to have free public Wi-Fi everywhere? Yeah, good. I got a murmur. Everyone else is getting claps, but I got a murmur. I'll take it. You know, we sort of flirted with
0: They're
2: that.
0: Traumatized, okay? Yeah. We didn't get it.
2: We sort of flirted with that. And then, you know, we have interesting kind of more localized experiments with municipal broadband, et cetera. But we never really got there. We sort of lost the vision. And then something else that I actually think got canceled, which should be uncanceled, honestly, is the girl boss. Like, bring back girl boss. Girl
0: what?
2: Boss. Because
0: girl boss.
2: I think in this moment.
0: Can you define that
1: like,
0: for me?
1: Says the girl boss.
2: So I think that in this moment where we're seeing pressures through social media around like trad wife stuff, and the fact that we had this trope that maybe you could argue was a foil to kind of the tech bro and probably is highly problematic and we could critique in class because of the word girl, right? I think it's worth looking at that kind of moment in history and why it worked for the period of time that it did and why we were so happy to abandon it in, you know, a moment where we're moving away from DEI, where we're not always making great progress on wage parity, these sorts of things. I think it's important.
0: Yeah, and you're hearing people say...
2: I didn't mind it, and you're right.

0: I feel that maybe I did recently enter a girl boss era, and I'm just like, you're not even allowed anymore. Like, you're just not.
1: any sort of.
2: I have a genuine lightning one, super fast.
1: Okay, good. Yeah. No, you don't have to be that fast.
2: The GST. Admit it.
0: Oh, yeah.
2: Admit it. CBC audience.
0: It was a good idea.
2: Admit it. Mulroney was right. Yeah. It was a good idea. Okay. Hotter take. Free trade. So GST, I thought, was a good idea from the get-go. I mean, anyone who does wonky stuff knows that a VAT is a superior form of taxation. But free trade, I thought, was going to be terrible for Canada because I'm a member of the Laurentian elite. So, you know, the left-wing cultural establishment of Canada was convinced that free trade was going to be like the death of the economy, of cultural production in this country, whatever, right? It was going to be a terrible catastrophe. It was not a catastrophe the way we thought. And in particular, it didn't lead to a race to the bottom in things like labor standards, pressure on our healthcare system and stuff like that. We had like Toyota open a factory in Canada because the workers had healthcare. Right? As a competitive advantage for Canada. We had the movie industry moving to BC and stuff like that. I mean, like, you know, it did not unfold the way people were claiming it was going to unfold. Hmm. And in retrospect, you know, even now with a capricious U.S. president imposing tariffs on us on a whim, the free trade agreement is still offering us like a protection, like a degree of protection against that because, you know, certain goods covered by free trade are exempt from that, right? And so that, I you know, that was one I had to change my mind on. It simply wasn't as bad an idea as John Turner thought it was.
0: I mean, if only the U.S. thought the rule of law was still a really good idea.
1: Yeah. Okay, so let's get deeper. Joe?
2: Well, what I had was sort of, there's been this big discussion about abundance and economic growth and green energy and stuff. So I was going to say growth as well was kind of a sleeper in that, you know, so I was born 5 years before the publication of, those of you who are a bit older will remember, The Limits to Growth, which predicted that all economic growth was going to end by 1990 and that the human population would be decimated and so forth. And people have been saying similar things ever since, right? But so throughout my entire life, people have been forecasting an end to growth and saying that the kind of changes that you see going on in Western societies can't possibly continue. And yet they continued. And I mean, I'm always just struck by this. I mean, I'm looking around just like how much wealthier Canada is as a society than the country that I was born in. And, you know, and that has had all kinds of negative consequences, but it's had all kinds of positive consequences as well. So right now, you know, the big climate change summit is going on in Brazil. And one of the things that people are having to cope with, I mean, as a kind of communications issue, is that the really, really negative scenarios that were the basis of climate forecasting over the last 20 years, like the worst of those scenarios clearly now is not going to happen. Hmm. And a lot of people think that the second worst scenario is also not going to happen, in part because of how well the transition to renewable energy is going. That's not to say that climate change is not a serious problem.
1: I didn't hear it was so jolly on that matter.
2: It's not. So this is why it's a difficult communication.
1: I come to Nova Scotia where there's no water, but okay, keep going.
2: It's a difficult communications problem because it's still a very, very serious problem.
1: Yes.
2: Right? And so now people are having to adjust a little bit their political messaging on that question, right? And it's complicated. But that's just an example of, like, it's very easy to kind of poo-poo technological change, innovation, green energy, things like that, right? But those have actually had a discernible impact on this problem.
1: Bass, what's the one idea that kind of got passed over and should really be given a proper shot?
0: Okay, here's one that got kind of trash and went totally off the rails, but I think had more promise and is worth revisiting. Wait for it. The sharing economy. The sharing economy was like, I think that on the down of our techno-optimism, right? But the sharing economy had a vision for a future where more infrastructures or large purchases were part of things like tool libraries, right? Or, you know, not everyone on the street needs a snowblower. Nobody needs a snowblower. You know, these, you know, and we see glimmers of it now. We see, you know, we're in Toronto. Toronto has an excellent bike share program. You could argue, okay, you know, you're still paying to access it. You're still paying a premium. That's true of things like tool libraries, but we just sort of lost the vision for what else and where that could be. You know, we don't have toy libraries.

0: batteries for children's toys and infrastructures, instead to sort of share those things. Instead, we've still commodified through like Facebook Marketplace, right? And focus on acquisition, or with, you know, those snoo bassinets, companies make it harder to sort of pass those on to somebody else by kind of locking you out of the kind of software, the subscription to the software, which is also totally an idea we could have gone to, like, get rid of that. I think it's worth thinking of again, as we're in a cost of living crisis, and as we're trying to figure out how do we want to come together as Canadians, because buying Canadian sort of worked for a little bit, and our economic nationalism was like almost brutally consumerist, right? But it reminded us that we have power, and we saw that power again when people made particular decisions about their summer travel, and now we'll see it with holiday travel. But like, who do we want to be? And do we have to buy everything? And could we share more in kind of more structured ways? I actually think it's really promising.
1: You know, it makes me think of the co-op movement, which, you know, began the Father Cody and Moses Cody in Nova Scotia. And there used to be grocery stores all throughout Nova Scotia of cooperative. And there's only maybe one or two, just a few left. And I wonder why, what happened?
0: Well, I mean, Canada used to think more about having a public competitor in the mix, right? That's actually more a part of our heritage. And that could be the case going forward, especially as we're talking about digital infrastructures or sovereign cloud, right? To what extent are we going to build something or kind of build these digital rails that are truly maybe owned and operated by the state? Or is this going to be more of a kind of procurement choice?
1: The whole idea of AI, too, was supposed to be publicly shared, too. And now it's being more commodified, too. When you see.
0: Listen, AI, every product you want to experience online. I was talking about adding you on LinkedIn. LinkedIn just decided that all your material can be used to train their all your behavioral data to their AI systems. They're assuming that it's opt-in by default. If you do opt out, it's many clicks to do that. All the past years of that information stay in their model, right? You can't pull that out. So this idea of implied consent, right, maybe goes back to maybe that tech bro attitude too, but also a weakened, kind of diminished, self-hating state that sees these things happening in plain sight and doesn't step up for people.
1: Jamie, I happen to know you have a special regard for something you could call the art of hospitality.
2: Yeah. So I think one of the things that's tied to my research is just thinking about when we travel, you know, this kind of thing came around in the 1980s about responsible tourism and corporate social responsibility and things like that. And I think one of the things that we forget is that, you know, travel and the movement of people is a business, right? I spent some time in Hawaii and looking at the harm of the tourism industry there, for example, and the Hawaiian concept of kuleana, which is, means responsibility, being mindful of the kind of person that you're going to be while you're visiting a place. And I often think this is tied to the ideas of like decolonization and reconciliation and how many of us are guests on the lands that we are acknowledging that we're on. And, you know, and thinking about how we're all in some ways tourists in many different facets of our lives. And this movement of just not extracting as we travel, as we are present in different places, shopping local, being mindful about where we shop, who we give our money to. And I think the power dynamics in that, I mean, the famous show White Lotus really has us interrogating, you know, the power dynamics in play and who benefits from certain aspects of the tourism industry and who doesn't. And why is it that certain things like particular performances of cultural dances and things like that might be consumable, but in other ways, why certain communities are not benefiting from the industries that are part of this extractive practice.
1: Joe, the promise of green energy also often seems to never completely take hold, but I've been told that within your Substack, you have a different take.
3: Well, so my kids are tired of hearing about this, but I just got solar panels put on my house. And it's like...
0: That's cool.
3: They're way more fun than I thought they would be. It all started because the power goes out. I live in the country, and the power goes out a lot. So I wanted to get a

0: Yeah, and if it became too much part of my personality, yes. Yeah. So I'll try to restrict myself.
1: Don't you have something about how much the sun, in terms of the energy compared to what we produce?
0: Well, I was really shocked at how much just a little cloud, like I'm watching it, and like a little cloud goes by, and all of a sudden, they stop producing, and I'm like, get out of the way, and then they come back to life. It's very, so I quite like them, but I should say, one thing about it is that it changed my attitude towards electricity. Mm. And it made me realize, well, I mean, so I, you know, grew up in a home where we always turned off the lights and we were like very, very conscious of not wasting electricity. And so I internalized like a whole sort of system of guilt around consumption, that a lot of it was based on the fact that it was both expensive and polluting. And so then I realized suddenly when you have like as much free energy as you like, it's freeing in a way that you realize that it's almost kind of, you realize you had these Freudian inhibitions about the pleasures of using power. And that now it feels like an illicit pleasure to like, you know, I'm sitting there, I'm just going to put the air conditioner on. And like, you know, I don't care if it's 6:35 and the price of power doesn't go down till 7, you know, because I want to be cool, right? Or like, as in physically cool. Or putting on a heater, or leaving on the lights, whatever, right?
2: Turn the dryer on.
0: So I actually found it kind of transformative, like recognizing that, you know, there is like a certain, element of environmentalism that is about inner anxiety, about the pleasure of being at ease and about being wealthy and so on and so forth. And suddenly you have green energy, which there's simply no reason to feel guilty about consuming, you then realize how much of your ordinary attitudes towards consumption were based on perhaps some unhealthy inhibitions.
1: So if we could actually harness the sun, so to speak, at least the power from the sun, the energy from the sun, how free would we be?
0: Quite free. So I mean, not to be professorial, but so I teach a class on this. And so all human energy consumption combined is 20 terawatts. And at any given time, the sun is striking the earth with 150,000 terawatts of power. In other words, like the
1: kilowatts
0: solar budget.
1: You mean kilowatts to terawatts?
0: Terawatts is like, I don't know, like a lot more than a kilowatt. Like,
1: I know. I looked it up. It's 1 billion more. It's 1 billion.
0: Is it 1,000 or a million
1: no,
0: more?
1: 1 billion more. Right? A terawatt's 1 billion more than a kilowatt hour. There you go.
0: The point is that the solar budget is just so vastly, vastly exceeds human needs, right? Like all plants combined capture only 150 terawatts.
2: I hope that you know that.
0: And so like, it's like this tiny fraction of what's available. And so when you start thinking about limits to growth, I mean, if you look at terrestrial resources, there are constraints. But if you look at the solar budget as what we're tapping into directly, it's like so vastly exceeds human needs that the ability to tap that in an efficient way and make it available would just be utterly transformative.
1: Well, why aren't we? Because you can't commodify the sun, that, you know, it's not like something you can have in your dig out of your backyard. Like what?
0: Well, we weren't doing it for a while because fossil fuels were also kind of magic, right? Like that is like oil has an incredible energy density. So when people first started trying to replace fossil fuels with batteries, you saw what a great gift fossil fuel was, right? I mean, remember, I don't even remember, like, you know, like laptop batteries used to last like 2 hours or whatever. And there was some company who invented like a butane stick that you could like stick, like they used to use it for like, you know, hair dryers and stuff. So you could put a butane stick in your laptop and it would run for like a month or something like that. Like it was ridiculous. Like it was completely dangerous and might light on fire, right? But the amount of power in the little stick of butane just like vastly exceeded what was in batteries at the time, right? So part of the reason we didn't invest in this stuff was because fossil fuels were like cheap and plentiful and so on, right? And that's why things like a carbon tax are important in order to adjust prices, in order to incentivize people to, you know, to do research into green energy. Mm-hmm. So it's like all of this is technologically really complicated. But when you start to see what the future could look like, it's actually quite promising. Yeah.
1: You know, we were talking earlier about iPhones and the way it captures our attention and our children and everything. But also, smartphones are kind of a great idea at the same time. I mean, or just the internet itself, how we can access knowledge. Do you see that too? That's a good idea? Can it be both a good and bad idea?
3: Potentially. I guess I would say, I think, you know, one of the best ideas that has happened in the modern era is this concept of human rights and how that idea has really grown and developed and expanded. And, you know, the early

0: rights, international law conventions that have now been brought into many places in domestic law have expanded to not just political and civil rights, but also socioeconomic rights. And I mean, you see concepts like harm reduction, like housing first, the right to housing. You see concepts like, you know, harm reduction in addressing drug addiction. You see really interesting movements about recognizing bodies of water as persons in legal discourse. In recently in Canada, there's a river in Quebec called the Magpie River, and that has recently been recognized as a person, recognizing, you know, the ideas that Indigenous legal traditions and transferring that into a rights discourse. So I think there's some really exciting movements and ideas that comes from the human rights discourse. And if you marry that with our ideas about trying to decolonize and the movements for reconciliation, I think there's a lot of exciting ideas that could come from that, and not just be performative. One of the beautiful things about the human rights movement is that it is people-driven, right? All of the rights that have been recognized in law come from a person that is a non-lawyer, an everyday person who is experienced a wrong and demanded something to be corrected or demanded change and a different way of looking at our world. People have really grabbed hold to it. It's changed the way we think about our relationships. It has given way to same-sex marriage. It has redefined families. You know, there's no part of our life today that has not been touched by human rights. And I think it's an important time now to reinvigorate that as we're talking about AI and keeping checks and balances on the things that should not be accepted as inevitable or just because it happens to be decided by a small group of wealthy people. And I think human rights will be the tool that we're going to be using to keep these people in check.
1: That was very, very well put. Sorry, I'm just, go ahead. Sorry, Vass, go ahead.
2: Don't be sorry. That's one of the things
1: Canadian.
2: That's got to go.
1: I'm Canadian.
2: And that's it. Okay, look, I want to go to bat for public policy and the role of the state. Right? I kind of want, you know, the kind of state that writes you a romantic letter and puts it in the mail. Okay. Enrique Iglesias, I could be your hero, baby. Like, public policy is the software of society. So we want a state that reflects reality. Yes, things are changing. Yes, there are new technologies. Yes, they're exciting. But also, who remembers the hit song from Ricky Jay? No means no. No is a full sentence. Algorithms that inflate the price of rent. We could say no. We don't want to have that. We don't need to watch it unravel or close our eyes because it's the scary part and pretend that it's going to be something that's innovative. So that's something that I think needs to be revisited.
1: Well, that was a very meaty and fun discussion on bad and good. And how about this good idea that ideas will continue to thrive for another 60 years?
3: Woo!
1: I'd like to thank our three panelists tonight, University of Ottawa lawyer and novelist Jamie Liu, University of Toronto philosopher Joe Heath, and the Canadian Shield Institute's Vass Bednar.
4: 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Our audio technician was Sam McNulty. And the hard-working and hard-thinking people who bring you ideas five times a week are web producer Lisa Ayuso, episode producers Annie Bender, Donna Dingwall, Sean Foley, Lisa Godfrey, Pauline Holdsworth, Tom Howell, Matthew Lazen-Ryder, Aliza Siegel, and Chris Wadzka. Our senior producer is Nikola Lukšić.

0: Executive producer of Ideas is Greg Kelly, and I'm Nala Ayed. Stay tuned for the next 60 years. 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
1: This is World Report. Good morning. I'm Marcia Young. Iran and Israel are exchanging new strikes. Sirens sound across Jerusalem. Israel says it intercepted several missiles fired by Iran. The IDF says it targeted military operations in central and western Iran.
2: این هست که مسئولیت آمریکا به عنوان طرف
1: Iran's foreign ministry spokesperson says the U.S. is responsible for this escalation in attacks, adding the actions of Israel cannot be separated from U.S. policies. Houthi rebels in Yemen are also firing on Israel. A Houthi spokesperson confirmed the strikes. The Iran-backed rebel group says it's also banning any Israeli movement in the Red Sea. U.S. President Donald Trump says Israel and Iran must immediately stop shooting. On social media this morning, Trump showed his dissatisfaction with the renewed fighting, but he is also expressing some new optimism. The CBC's Chris Reyes is following the latest from New York. And Chris, what more can you tell us?
3: President Trump just posted on social media claiming that Israel and Iran are looking to do an immediate ceasefire. Trump said that peace negotiations are proceeding and wrote that the U.S. blockade of Iranian ports will remain in place until a final deal is reached. Trump wrote, things should move quickly. Now, prior to that, he also posted on social media demanding that both sides stop shooting. According to several reports, Trump and Israeli Prime Minister Benjamin Netanyahu spoke on Sunday with Trump asking Netanyahu to stop retaliating against Iran. There are also reports that diplomats in the region have urged the Trump administration to pressure Israel to rein in its strikes on Iran and Beirut. Mediators who have been leading talks between the U.S. and Iran in Pakistan are said to be furious over Israeli strikes on Sunday, which took place as Pakistan's interior minister was in Tehran attempting to advance the negotiations. Meanwhile, U.S. Ambassador to Israel Mike Huckabee, who is in Jerusalem, also posting on social media in the early hours of today. Huckabee said he's sheltering and hearing loud booms overhead. He wrote, another day we live under threat of a crazed Iranian regime.
1: All right. Thank you, Chris.
3: Thank you.
1: The CBC's Chris Reyes in New York. The renewed fighting between Israel and Iran is affecting oil prices. A barrel of Brent crude jumped to more than $97. Brent is the international.

0: international benchmark. That cost is well above pre-war prices. The latest fighting also caused European markets to dip. Some investors are worried the price increase could push up inflation. More than 30 people are dead after an earthquake rocked the southern Philippines. The seismic event was off the coast of Mindanao Island. It collapsed buildings and triggered a landslide. As Patrick Falk reports, the quake also caused tsunami warnings as far away as Japan.
1: The moment the earthquake toppled a shopping center in General Santos in the Philippines' southern Mindanao Island. In a clip posted on social media, a scream as it came crashing down. Reports say dozens of buildings have collapsed. The quake struck early in the morning. Among the dead, two people that were crushed by a falling wall. Elsewhere, an abandoned building at a school crumpled as children watched. A series of powerful shocks continued to rock the area 2 hours after the initial tremor. The Philippines sits on an arc of intense seismic activity known as the Pacific Ring of Fire. Dozens of people were killed and tens of thousands of buildings were destroyed in a series of quakes that hit the country last October. Patrick Falk, for CBC News, Singapore.
0: Chinese President Xi Jinping is in North Korea. He is on a rare visit for talks with President Kim Jong-un. The meeting is expected to reinforce ties between the two communist nations, and discussions may look at boosting bilateral trade. China is North Korea's most important economic ally. It is Xi's first official visit to North Korea in 7 years and his first trip outside China in 2026. Canada will have a new Governor General today. This morning, former Supreme Court Justice Louise Arbour will be officially sworn in at a ceremony in Ottawa. Arbour succeeds Mary Simon, who just finished her term as the country's first Indigenous Governor General. Janice McGregor is following this for us from our Parliamentary Bureau. And Janice, what do we know so far about how Arbour will approach this role?
2: On the day Prime Minister Mark Carney announced Louise Arbour as his pick, a reporter asked how someone who's sat as a Supreme Court judge, prosecuted war crimes internationally, was going to adjust to a more ceremonial role, shaking hands, presenting medals. Arbour said she was serene and enthusiastic about representing Canada, and that, well, yes, it's different from her past work. Those medal ceremonies, they celebrate what makes us human. And she respects that not all Canadians were fans of her judicial decisions, but in her new role, she'll be there to listen.
3: I will reach out not only to those who agree with me, the kind of cheerleading mode I think is not always conducive to change and to progress.
2: And Mark Carney said that day, should Canada find itself in a constitutional crisis, the country's going to be lucky to have someone with her clarity and moral judgment. And he's looking forward to his private conversations with her on serious issues.
0: Arbour is the first GG appointed during King Charles' reign. She's also from Quebec, a province with historically less affection for the monarchy. What signals has she sent on that front?
2: She's been asked straight up in French if she's a monarchist. And she said that's a term that's unfortunately often used in a pejorative way. Now, saying that got mixed reviews among Canadians who are proud and enthusiastic monarchists. She also said that Canada's system of constitutional monarchy has served it well, especially in recent decades. She's taking on a role that provides continuity for democratic institutions. She's mindful of the legacy she steps into. And if the country does face adversity during her time, she said it'll be her privilege to serve.
0: Thanks, Janice.
2: You're welcome.
0: Janice McGregor in Ottawa. Conservative leader Pierre Poilievre will push a message of unity in Calgary today. The speech is part of his campaign to convince Albertans to remain in Canada. Poilievre also plans to call on Alberta to join fellow provinces to demand more from Ottawa. An excerpt from his speech was provided to CBC News. In it, Poilievre says Albertans have been demanding the unblocking of resources and pipelines and respect for provincial autonomy. This fall, Albertans will vote on whether they want the province to hold a binding referendum on separating from Canada. A Nova Scotia man is blaming TD Bank for thousands of dollars taken from his account. He says he was hacked, and he wants to know why the financial institution will not look into his claims. Erica Johnson has more in this Go Public investigation.

0: Totally frustrated, totally angry.
1: Shakir Ahmed can't believe he's on the hook, $15,000 in debt, after someone made 10 transfers from his line of credit. A devastating loss, he says, almost one-third of his salary.
0: I'm not like a high-income guy. We have mortgage, car payment, kids.
1: TD says his IP address was used, codes to approve the transactions sent. But Ahmed, who does payroll for the Maritime Coast Guard, says not so.
0: I did not receive anything.
1: Bank records show he usually only sends small transfers, never in the thousands, and not from his line of credit. Strong indicators the e-transfers were out of character, says cybersecurity expert Claudio Popa.
2: The argument being that he did this intentionally doesn't hold up. And if he did it negligently, then we have not been presented with the information.
1: Popa says Canada lags behind other countries for fraud protection, like the UK, Singapore, and Australia, where banks have to reimburse customers if they can't prove gross negligence. We asked Finance Minister François-Philippe Champagne why the government ignored recent calls for similar protections from consumer groups, even the banking ombudsman. He didn't answer the question.
3: Well, we're going to be consulting.
1: TD wouldn't say what evidence it has Ahmed's account wasn't hacked and has started clawing back monthly payments from Ahmed, including interest. Erica Johnson, CBC News, Vancouver.
4: 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I'm Marcia Young.
5: Hi, I'm Ian Hanneman saying welcome to Cross Country Spotlight, highlights from Checkup's live show on Sunday. And you're about to hear our conversation on adulting in a tough economy.
6: Decided, you know what, I'm going to go to college and make something of myself. But I have not had a job in 2 years.
7: My daughter is also looking for part-time jobs. I worry about that. I mean, that's hit on all my anxieties.
8: I am a younger millennial. There is a lot of uncertainty. I'm uncertain if I'll be able to have a family. I'm uncertain if I'll ever be able to afford a house.
5: For generations, the plan was simple and easy to follow. Go to school, get a job, then start saving for that first apartment or house. But those expectations aren't lining up with economic realities for many these days. Youth unemployment among 15 to 24-year-olds is currently at 13.4%. There was some improvement last month, but youth unemployment is still well above the 9% we saw in 2023. For those over 25, the job numbers look better, but housing and other costs can be daunting. Millennials, aged 25 to 39, are now twice as likely to live with their parents as boomers were at the same age, according to Statistics Canada. Our question, with young adults struggling to find stable work, how is this affecting you and your family? How's it changing what adulthood looks like? Here are some highlights from the show. Let's start our conversation about youth unemployment with someone who is living it. Hope Vanderveld is a 19-year-old university student who's been trying to land summer work despite dozens of applications. We've reached her in Brampton, Ontario. Hi, Hope.
9: Hi.
5: So we've talked about the numbers, 13% unemployment rate for 15 to 24-year-olds. You are right in the middle of that. So tell us how the job search has been going.
9: Yeah, it has been so frustrating and so defeating because I've tried applying online, you never hear back, and then you go in person, they say they're not hiring, you try to talk to managers, and then like I've only got like one call back out of probably I applied to 30, 40 plus jobs.
5: And how did that call back go?
9: Well, it was awful actually because I was like, oh, I'm not available on the one day that they said to call me. And then they just ghosted me after that. Wow. So, yeah, it is really challenging. And I'm definitely feeling it. My friends are feeling it. It is really hard.
5: And, you know, all it takes is one opportunity to turn it all around, right? It doesn't matter, I suppose, if you have one solid job offer that you like or 15. Either one of those is hey, I've got a job I can do. But to have zero.

0: And here we are in June. What's your plan right now for the summer?
1: I know, that's what I'm constantly thinking about. My plan is like, I still, every time I meet up with friends, I'm always asking, hey, do you guys have any connections? Asking neighbors. My plan is kind of just to just go around and try to find more work, continue applying because I don't really know what else there is for me to do, especially with school coming up in the fall and cuts with OSAP. Like I need to find some sort of job soon. So just reaching out to friends still and trying harder, I guess.
0: So if somebody said to you, like one of those friends you're reaching out to, hey, Hope, what kind of job would you like? What's the answer to that?
1: Like anything, any job. It's kind of sad, but literally any job. And it's frustrating that minimum wage jobs are even so difficult or out of grasp. But yeah, I'm really open and I have a job experience too. And so it's really frustrating.
0: Well, and just to make it clear, the fact that you are open to any job is not sad. It's sad that you can't get one, but it's really commendable that you sound to me, and we're going to talk to a couple of experts in a moment, but sounds to me like you're doing everything right. You sent out lots of applications. You are getting the word out because I think word of mouth can be huge when it comes to getting a job,
1: Definitely.
0: and you're open to, any kind of job. And so, I mean, you're in Brampton, Ontario. That's a fair-sized city. And so there's nothing you can find even in the food industry, for example.
1: Not currently. Like, I really want to work as a hostess, waitress. I guess I haven't really applied for food courts, for malls, and that kind of thing. But yeah, I guess with Brampton, it is hard because there is such a high population of people. And so there's so much competition and my
0: Yeah, all
1: friends are
0: competing for the
1: feeling
0: same
1: it.
0: jobs. Yeah. And really am pleased that you took up our invitation to speak today. Hope Vandervell, 19 years old, looking for work in Brampton. If you find her application on email that she sent in to you, maybe you should answer her. Thank you very much, Hope.
1: Thank you so much.
0: So we have two experts who are going to be with us for the rest of the hour to answer your questions and break down the practical and emotional fallout from youth unemployment. Devin Turcotte is founder of Careerified, a virtual career coaching business. She works with young people searching for employment and planning career moves. And she is in Stratford, Prince Edward Island. And Allison Schaefer is a family counselor, author, and parenting expert. And she is in Kingston, Ontario. Hello to both of you.
2: Great to be back,
1: Hi.
2: Ian.
0: Devin, we've seen the numbers. Youth unemployment still hovering around 13%, down a little from 14% last month. What are you seeing in your work that kind of illustrates this trend?
3: I am seeing a lot of stories like Hope's. I was nodding along the entire time she was talking. It sounds like that a lot. I'm hearing a lot of it's taking me more time to find something. So maybe if somebody had graduated, back in the fall, they perhaps are still looking at this point for the first job. I'm hearing a lot of, I've applied to dozens, maybe even 100 or so places, and I haven't heard a thing. I'm hearing a lot of that. Hope's story, I would say, is actually quite typical, unfortunately, at the moment.
0: Allison, when you look at the economic pressures young people are facing, how is that showing up in some of your sessions with young people and their parents?
2: Well, I think what we're seeing is that there is a change as we launch into adulthood now. And there is sort of a confusion and ambiguity, both on the part of the young adult and on the part of the parents, about the new reality and the new expectations that those markers, those traditional societal markers, are harder to achieve and coming much later. So we have youth that are feeling more like they're failing and feeling hopeless and desperate. And we have parents that are torn between these two loyalties, the one feeling like they need to support and protect their child, and the other one that says, I don't want to have that failure to launch kid in my basement when they're 40. So they're kind of torn. So I think this changing environment is confusing for both and causing conflicts.
0: And Allison, are you seeing any kind of shift in Canadian culture? I mean, that's a pretty broad term, but I often hear people say that there are certain ethnic communities where

0: Multi-generational families have been the norm, and so it's not too surprising for a 24-year-old adult to be at home. But at the same time, I wonder if maybe driven by the economy or who knows what else, maybe that's becoming a more common trait. But I'm just wondering, in your practice, are you seeing any kind of shift in the mainstream culture when it comes to this issue?
1: Yes, for sure. We're seeing kids that can't afford either they're living at home because that economically makes sense to them. But it also means that if they are living independently, they can still be getting financial support from their parents for some of those basics, whether that's rent and groceries, transit passes, covering cell phone costs, etc. And so I think that every generation prior, there's always been the expectation that our youth are going to do better than us, that we will advance. And we have this expectation that they'll have a better job with more education and the bigger house. And this may be the first time where we actually are going a little bit backwards, where we're going to maybe have to see that the new normal is intergenerational living to be affordable. We might find that the new normal is that you get a room in a rooming house, which was very much of the day in other times in history. And that really maybe we've become too much of a luxury living culture, and we're going to have to humble ourselves a little bit to say that, again, that it's not a failure. It's just not possible to achieve through no lack of motivation, not because of character traits, but just because we're reacting to the reality of what's happening politically, economically, in so many on so many domains, really.
0: Devin, I wanted to ask you this. I don't know how much of your client base is on the island, on Prince Edward Island, as opposed to other parts of Canada. But when I think of PEI, and I grew up next door in New Brunswick, mm-hmm. I think of a place that gets super busy in the summertime. And I would think there would be lots of job opportunities for young people, at least over the next 3 or 4 months. Is that the way things are playing out?
2: It seems to be for the most part. I do have clients all across the country. Certainly here, yes, tourism has ramped up, farming has ramped up, lobster fishing, we're right in the middle of it. So there's certainly a lot of work to be done in those spaces. And I'm definitely noticing that there are some sectors that are more impacted than others. Tech sector is a big one. So, I think there's a lot that way. Certainly when youth unemployment numbers come in, they always seem to be higher than everyone else, even if the numbers aren't that alarming, as they are right now. And it's something about maybe we're more comfortable taking a chance on somebody who has a bit more work experience, has a bit more career experience, and we're maybe leaving some of the younger ones, well, we're not too sure about that. So, I don't know how much of that is going on in employers' minds, but it certainly seems to be something that sort of stands across the board, no matter what the overall numbers look like.
0: Our next caller is Darcy, who doesn't want to use their last name because they're concerned about how it could affect job prospects. How is your job search going, Darcy?
3: Well, I have to say, Ian, it's nerve-wracking to call into a cross-country checkup. It's nerve-wracking, but you said the topic when I was listening in the first time. I went, oh, my God. That's exactly me. I have reminders on my calendar for February that I had put in place in November for when the City of Ottawa jobs went up, or when the Province of Ontario jobs, and I had applied to the Federal Job Bank, and I was applying to all the minimum wage jobs as well. And yet, so I probably put in 75 to 100 applications, and yet I never heard back. The most I heard back was rejections from Walmart and Old Navy, despite the fact that I'm working on my third degree right now. And it feels hopeless. You know, I lived away from home for 8 years, and then starting my third degree, where I was going to live was a really big factor in my decision of which university to go to, because I couldn't afford to live on my own anymore. And so I'm living at home again, despite the fact that I'm in my mid-20s. And I love my mom, right? But I'd love to be able to go out on my own. And yet I see the neighborhood that I've lived in for 23 years, where I would love to stay. The prices are just astronomical for houses. I can't handle that, right? And so it feels really daunting to look at the future and have no idea what it's going to hold when it's so tricky to get a job and nothing is affordable anymore.
0: Yeah, so you're hitting on three things that we're hoping to talk about this hour, and we certainly can talk about it with you. the job market. We've heard a little bit about that.

0: So let's, I'll come back to that in a sec. The cost of housing, which is, of course, tied to the job market, because if you don't have a job, it's going to be impossible for you to pay rent or certainly not a mortgage. And then third, the impact it's just having on you and your life and how you see yourself and having to move back home. Let's talk about that second thing in terms of housing. If you did manage to get one of those jobs you'd applied for, would you be in a position where you could live on your own, or do you think you'd still be living at home?
1: I think I'd still be living at home. I am really lucky that I've actually been able to get a job for the summer, but it's not the full, like, for me, because I'm in university, I've been off since May, and I'm off until September, and so it's not the 4 full months. And so I've been lucky to get a job, but because of the way the economy is, I have debt. And I have student debt as well that as of next year, I'm going to be paying off. And with the way OSAP is changing the student loan program here in Ontario, the student assistance, I'm going to be getting less grants than before. And so even if my financial situation improves over the summer, I have to be thinking ahead of, okay, that needs to go to my school, whereas this time last year, I would have been able to put it towards maybe a housing situation or to paying off my debt. Whereas this year, it's I have to plan ahead of what is it going to be for school, right? Because I have to complete school in order to get a job, right? Yeah. And so it's difficult because I see people around me who are my age, like who have kids and who have a house. And then I'm thinking, okay, I did the groceries last week and I was able to afford them all. This is great. You know, like it's very hard to be in that time of life where so many people are on such different paths and not to compare yourself and think, well, what are they doing that I'm not, you know?
0: Okay, Darcy, thank you for the call.
1: Yeah, thank you so much.
0: Sean Kettner is in Huntsville, Ontario. Hi, Sean.
2: Well, good afternoon, Ian. To clarify, I'm on the highway north of Huntsville.
0: Okay. All right. Hopefully driving hands-free and or at least hands-free on the phone and driving safely.
2: I've pulled over just to
0: fantastic.
2: Call today.
0: Excellent. So you are like a previous caller, not the immediate previous caller, but like an earlier caller. You're an employer. So give me an employer's perspective on all of this.
2: So just a little backup there, Ian, no disrespect to the guests. They did this same topic on Ontario Today a few months ago. And instead of having employers, they had a consultant and an overachiever, you know, student president in high school, in university, had 3 jobs, blah, blah, blah, blah. But if you talk to small business owners, people like me with a store, a convenience store owner, a chip truck owner, a hardware store, a variety store, if you talk to entry-level business owners, even in the trades and whatnot, you're going to hear the same thing. It's going to be unpopular, but you're going to hear, by and large, not with everybody, young kids in those demographics have no idea what work is like. They don't know how to show up on time, stay off their phone, and put in 8 hours, and not call in sick once a week, or have to leave early because, anyway, it's just, if you talk to employers, you're going to have good and bad, like in anything, but you're going to hear, by and large, you know, you've got kids in grade 3, don't know the alphabet, can't count to 100, but they go into grade 4. In high school, oh, the work's late, you can't deduct marks. You've missed 60 days of class, you can't hold them back. Everybody's being shoveled ahead, and, you know, it's a huge problem. And you talk to people in education, which I do, you're going to find out. They know what we're teaching them indirectly that nothing they do matters, and achieving or doing things on time doesn't give you much of a reward. I've talked to employers.
0: Well, let me just jump in and say, because I'm sure a lot, like you have been very careful about the way you frame this and obviously say it's not, doesn't affect everybody. I'm sure there are people who are listening, especially young people. Who are saying, hang on a sec, man, that's not fair. And we do have, I think, one of the most educated workforces in the world. Like the number of people, notwithstanding the things you said about the education system and math and spelling abilities, we have a lot of people in Canada who go on to post-secondary education. And so what about

0: those people. Presumably they can count and spell.
1: Sure. But getting education and willing to put in 40 hours a week, I'm not saying I have every of them in. And if you ever have a program, I'd like to talk to employers and why they don't hire young people. You're going to get the same answers.
0: Sean, let's finish this call with a final question. And it is, what is your advice then for somebody? Like, do you hire, if you hire 20-year-olds, 21-year-olds, what's your advice to them if they're feeling demoralized about the labor market and they want a job at one of your stores? How can they get it?
1: Apply properly, right? You don't have to have a big resume, but if you're going to apply online, do it properly. Not how much do you pay or how many, like I'm telling you, Ian, the applications through all forms are 99% terrible. Apply properly. And if the guy says, why don't you come in tomorrow for 9? You don't have to be here for 8, but come in for 9 and spend half a day and see what we do here. If the guy offers that to you, which I have done a dozen times, show up on time. Leave the phone in your jacket.
0: I love
1: that would be my advice.
0: The range of perspectives we get on this program, including yours, Sean. Thank you very much.
1: All right. Thanks, Ian.
0: That was a portion of Cross Country Checkup's segment about adulting in a tough economy. If you missed part of that segment and want to listen to the full episode, you can stream it on the CBC Listen app or download our podcast. If you'd like to share comments or appear on the show, go to cbc.ca/aircheck. I'm Ian Hanna-Mansing. Thanks for listening. The next live edition of Checkup airs on CBC Radio and CBC News Network next Sunday.
2: This is CBC News. It is cloudy and 7 degrees in Calgary at 5:30. Good morning. I'm Jocelyn Kozak. Alberta's privacy commissioner says adding personal health numbers to driver's licenses will increase the risk for fraud. The province is pushing ahead with the change due to come into effect on July 2nd. Commissioner Diane McLeod says the Registry of Motor Vehicles, which will collect people's information, is not subject to privacy laws in Alberta. Tamir Israel with the Canadian Civil Liberties Association echoes the privacy commissioner's concerns. He says he's worried registries will become a profitable mark for hackers.
3: Health information identifiers in particular are something that are frequently used to create fraudulent accounts and health claims. So it's a lucrative target with no concurrent privacy obligations on the registrar of motor vehicles and no ability for the privacy commissioner to make sure that the right security and other measures are in place to ensure this data isn't breached.
2: When asked about the commissioner's concerns on Friday, Premier Danielle Smith pointed to security features on physical license cards, and she said she thinks this new approach will be, quote, far superior to the current system. The province's plan to build dozens of new schools in Calgary is putting pressure on the city's finances. According to a city briefing, the reserve fund that Calgary uses to buy new school sites is being depleted. It also says infrastructure upgrades are needed for the new schools, like road redesigns and traffic lights. If the province doesn't secure funding for the upgrades, the city says it could be forced to cover the costs through property taxes. Ward 5 Councillor Raj Dhaliwal says the situation is concerning.
4: We have a limited capacity and we just can't go to Calgarians for funding something is strictly provincial responsibility and jurisdiction. I think province should step up and support this infrastructure upgrade.
2: In a statement, the province says it's working closely with the city and school boards to address infrastructure needs, and it encourages municipalities to listen to their constituents who have been clear that school construction is a priority. Health policy experts are watching closely as Alberta rolls out a new way of paying public hospitals for surgeries. The province recently launched patient-focused funding for some surgeries, including hip and knee replacements, cataract surgeries, and shoulder procedures at 12 public hospitals. It's phase one of a larger rollout. Jennifer Lee has more.
5: With this funding model, hospitals are paid based on the number and type of surgeries they perform. Set rates are also designed to account for complexity.
6: The idea and the concept is not bad.
5: Stacey Litvinchuk is a former senior program officer of surgery operations with AHS. She's worried about how this will play out in Alberta hospitals that are already struggling.
6: When they do more volume, it's going to pull resources away.

0: from other complex surgical procedures, but other complex care within a hospital.
1: This type of funding model has been used to varying degrees in other countries and other provinces. UBC health policy expert Jason Sutherland has studied it. He says it creates a financial incentive for hospitals to do more, and it can work, but
2: it's not a silver bullet to decrease wait lists or improve access. It's not a silver bullet to reducing costs or spending. In fact, in many implementations, spending goes up because volume goes up.
1: The provincial government says it's rolling out this payment model in stages and will monitor the results so it can make changes over time. Jennifer Lee, CBC News, Calgary.
3: Conservative leader Pierre Poilievre is expected to argue a change in federal policies would ease separatist concerns in Alberta when he makes a speech in Calgary today. In an excerpt from that speech shared with the Canadian press, Poilievre says separatist voices don't have an issue with their fellow Canadians. He says they have a problem with the federal government. Poilievre says Albertans could benefit from changes that prioritize unblocking resources, building pipelines, respecting provincial autonomy, and relieving taxpayers. Poilievre argues the answer for Alberta is to band together with other provinces to push for federal policies that advance their shared interests. Louise Arbour is being installed today as Canada's 31st Governor General. CBC Radio 1 is going to have a special live coverage of that ceremony. That will get underway at 8 o'clock this morning. And overseas, Israel and Iran are once again exchanging missile fire. Each side is blaming the other for overnight strikes. World Report will have more on that story coming up at 6 o'clock. In the weather, a cloudy start to the day in Calgary, but the sky should clear out this morning. We're expecting a high of 20 degrees. Right now in the city, it is cloudy and 7 degrees.
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5: Hello, you're listening to From Our Own Correspondent here on the BBC World Service. I'm Pascal Harter. Welcome to the programme. First, to the Democratic Republic of Congo, the epicentre of the current outbreak of Ebola. I once reported on a previous outbreak in Central Africa that was so deadly it killed 80% of the people infected. It wiped out an entire village, all except for the children. In the nearby town of Kili, I stood outside the deserted health centre. The medical staff had gone. Only people who were sick went in there, if they were brave enough to go and die alone, so they wouldn't infect anyone else. I'll never forget the graves and the confused stares of people trying to grasp this new invisible danger. But years later, I've come to think of that as a less bad outbreak, because Kili was isolated. The disease couldn't spread more widely. But Bunia, in the eastern DRC, is not. It's a busy city. And there's an active war in the region, making it all the harder to do contact tracing, control the risks of burial rites, or isolate people who've fallen ill. Here's Olivia Ackland.
6: As we jolt along a mud track, slicing through the jungle, our fixer, a Congolese journalist, Cyrus Muisa, notices the worried expression on my face. "We'll be fine," he says, chuckling as he pats my arm. We're embedded with the Congolese army and are hurtling ever deeper into the forests where ADF rebels lurk. This rebel group, Congo's deadliest, has slaughtered more than 5,000 people in the past decade. Its fighters storm villages at night, hacking people to death with machetes. Violence in the region has intensified just as aid organizations have pulled back following deep funding cuts. Millions of people are now displaced, living in sprawling tarpaulin shelters with scarce access to clean water, food and healthcare. As we rattle past roofless, charred homes recently torched in ADF attacks, I find myself thinking that things couldn't get much worse. But unbeknown to us, a silent killer is already creeping through the region. It is already infecting people in these remote, conflict-battered villages. Ebola. It's not until 3 weeks later, in the middle of May, once I'm back in Europe, that an outbreak is declared. But Ebola has been spreading, undetected, across the region for at least 2 months. This lag in detection could cost hundreds of lives. Cyrus, who's now reporting at the disease's epicentre, calls me

0: one evening. "Set these swords, Olivia," he tells me down the phone. It was hot. Dangerous, he means. He describes a scene at Rampara Hospital, on the edge of the city of Bunia, where several patients and two doctors have already died of Ebola. Cyrus arrived to find a group of people in front of the hospital, some wailing, others screaming that Ebola doesn't exist. They were protesting because hospital staff wouldn't release a man's body to his family. Ebola spreads through bodily fluids, and traditional funeral rites, which involve washing and touching the dead, can be a lethal source of transmission. The dead man is well known. He played football for a local team and ferried people around on his motorbike taxi. When word spread that he died unexpectedly, rumours followed fast. Some said he'd been killed by doctors, his death falsely recorded as Ebola. This follows a popular yet untrue conspiracy theory that the outbreak was invented for the DRC government to attract donor funds. After soldiers fired into the air and the crowd dispersed, a young man in a tight black t-shirt and drainpipe trousers was still pacing around near the hospital. Cyrus approached him. He was the younger brother of the dead footballer and said he refused to leave without the body. "My brother was okay this morning. He was walking around," he said, his voice cracking with fury. "They said he died and they won't let us see the body. I'm sure they injected him with something." The young man hinted that hospital staff might have wanted to kill his brother for ethnic reasons. "Our family are not from around here," he said, in the same taut, angry voice. To an outsider, the theory might sound far-fetched, but Cyrus unpacks it. "Every ethnic group has its own self-defense militia," he explains, "and people are suspicious of each other. They ask, why is this so-called Ebola affecting only our community and not others? For more than 30 years, war has ravaged Eastern Congo. Children have grown up amid rebel attacks, displacement, and government neglect. Now there is a deep well of mistrust. I think back to a girl we met the day before we embedded with the army. She was 16 and had a 4-month-old baby, conceived after she was abducted by ADF rebels. Sitting on a stool inside her dimly lit, tin-roofed house, she spoke quietly, her eyes fixed on the ground. 'People are frightened of me,' she said. 'They know this is a rebel baby and they fear us.' Now, as Ebola spreads through the region, another threat hangs over her future."
1: Olivia Ackland there. Next to Ukraine, which has come under renewed Russian assault during the past week. The capital, Kyiv, has been hit by some of the most lethal attacks since the start of the full-scale invasion, over 4 years ago now. Civilian infrastructure and energy facilities have been targeted across the country. More than 100 people injured and at least 23 killed. Vitaly Shevchenko has been considering how, meanwhile, for civilians, daily life goes on despite the war.
2: In Ukraine, the horror of war meets the prose of life in tragic but sometimes uplifting ways. On the way to Kyiv, I got to chat to a couple of traffic policemen at the site of a minor car crash. "Working in central Ukraine is easy," one of them told me, "but try processing motor vehicle collisions on the front line. They happen there too, you know," he went on. "And when we're deployed there, we get given anti-drone guns, and then we have to process all this red tape with drones buzzing overhead." In Kherson, right on the front line, it's business as usual for the local buses, which are still running, even though they are targeted by Russian drones. I spoke to four bus drivers from the city. All four were wounded recently, and all four went back to driving buses. Why? Who else is going to get all the people who've stayed in the city to their shops, pharmacies and hospitals? One of them asked. Some 65,000 people are still thought to be living in Kherson, about a quarter of the city's population before the war. Many of those who have stayed say they are too old to leave or drive a car. Many others do not have the money to afford one, so without buses, their life would be even more difficult. Anatoly Dmitrov was driving his bus on Route 14 earlier this month. The bus was full and people were standing in the aisle when it reached an intersection and was hit by a Russian drone. All the windows got smashed. I barely made it to the next stop where there was a shelter. I looked in the mirror and I saw blood, Anatoly told me. I thought, oh, I need to get to the shelter quickly, because sometimes they send a second drone immediately, he went on. The authorities in Kherson have taken steps to protect bus drivers and their passengers. Some of the busiest streets are covered with anti-drone nets protecting pedestrians and traffic underneath. and authorities have given

0: drone detectors, helmets and bulletproof vests to bus drivers. Shortly after I arrived in the Ukrainian capital, I experienced my first air raid. We were two floors underground, and yet the impact of a dozen missile strikes thundered around us. Then Russian drones followed, scouting out the damage done by the missiles. Then more missiles. This was one of the worst attacks since the start of the war. We were in our hotel's basement, but that night a record 41,000 people sought shelter in the Kyiv metro. It was so packed that it was difficult to find a spot on the floor to bed down. But sleep isn't easy when the ground above is shaking. As daylight broke, the scale of the damage was revealed. Several apartment blocks hit, at least seven people killed. We visited Vinohrader, normally a sleepy suburb of Kyiv, where we were confronted with a scene of utter devastation. Smoke and dust in the air, empty windows, glass crunching underfoot, cars turned into lumps of twisted metal. Locals told us they had heard at least three massive explosions. Several of their neighbours were taken to hospital with severe injuries. One local resident told me she was most worried about her cat during the attack. Thankfully, both Isaac, the cat, and Anna, his owner, escaped unhurt, but Anna was still tearful. "They'll fix the building, but not our souls," she told me. "The whole of the building, the whole of Ukraine is in grief. What have we done to deserve this?" Nearby, some neighborhood boys joined municipal workers in clearing rubble from a children's activity center with painted purple butterflies still visible in what was left of its windows. It was nearly lunch, and one worker in a high-vis vest put down her shovel to call her son. "Have you had your soup?" she asked, standing next to a car wheel torn off by the blast which had landed in a patch of grass. Around the corner from Anna's house, a couple of children were playing on a swing, looking in disbelief at all the bustle in their neighborhood. Further away, road workers were laying new tarmac and buses were running as if nothing out of the ordinary was happening just a short distance away. This is Ukraine's way of dealing with the war. No matter how hard it gets hit, people cling fast to their daily routines. Life must continue as normal.
1: Vitaly Shevchenko. 3 years ago, the state of Manipur, in the far northeast of India, right up against the border with Myanmar, erupted in violence. Hundreds of people were killed after long-standing tensions between communities sparked a wave of kidnapping, rapes and riots. The Indian central government sent in paramilitary forces who managed to impose relative calm. The causes of the conflict haven't been resolved, though. And this year, communal violence has broken out again. Raghavendra Rao saw for himself what Manipur's enduring divides mean for the people of the state.
2: The sound that broke the night on the 7th of April was brief, but its echo has lingered. An explosion tore through a modest home in the village of Thronglaubi in the Imphal Valley. Inside, two small children were asleep. They were killed instantly. Their mother survived, badly injured, only to learn of their deaths later, reading a local newspaper in her hospital bed. For their grandfather, Babuton Oynam, the loss still defies comprehension. The family had been preparing for a ceremony to mark the infant granddaughter's transition to solid food, a small, hopeful milestone. Now, he says, he does not know what to do. The blast came just weeks before a grim anniversary. Nearly 3 years ago, ethnic violence erupted in Manipur, pitting the majority Meitei community of the valley against Kukizo tribes who inhabit the surrounding hills. Since then, more than 260 people have been killed. Some 60,000 more have been displaced. And the state, which locals once crossed freely, has effectively been divided by suspicion, fear, buffer zones, and armed checkpoints. The roots of the conflict are tangled but deeply felt. It began when Meiteis sought official tribal status, a move which would mean they are eligible to buy land in Kuki-protected areas, which could also give them an economic advantage. Protests followed, then violence. And since then, though it ebbs and flows, it has never fully stopped. Back in Thronglaubi, residents say the April explosion was caused by something resembling a rocket-propelled grenade, a weapon whose very presence speaks to how far the conflict here has

0: everyday life. At night, groups of women sit by the roadside, holding burning torches. Once symbolic protests, they now describe these vigils as acts of protection. "Who doesn't want to sleep peacefully at home?" asks one of them, Anima Mairambam. "We have to protect our children." People's trust in institutions, in security, in each other has eroded. In its place, rumors spread swiftly, sometimes violently. On a recent journey through the state, traveling from the Kuki-dominated hills towards the Mepei-dominated Imphal Valley, that fragility was impossible to miss. Word spread that armed Kuki men were traveling through the Imphal Valley, an area that has been effectively off-limits to Kukis since May 2023. In reality, two vehicles had stopped on the road, and inside were Indian plainclothes security personnel who were carrying weapons and headed for a security operation. But suspicion flared, vehicles were burned, stones were thrown, it took hours and tear gas for authorities to restore order. 3 years into the conflict, some of its most shocking episodes remain unresolved. A case that drew national outrage, a video showing two Kuki women being paraded naked in 2023 by an alleged Meitei mob, did lead to arrests. But for the victims and their families, justice still feels distant. And then there are the displaced, tens of thousands of them, both Kuki and Meitei people. In relief camps across Kuki-dominated areas, temporary shelters have become something closer to permanently resettled communities. In the valley, Meitei families express the same despair. Rooms in schools, college buildings, and government offices serve as kitchens, classrooms, bedrooms, everything at once. "Living here feels worse than jail," one woman said, who fled her town in 2023. Kukis cannot travel into the valley, Meiteis cannot enter the hills. Buffer zones, guarded by security forces, have become de facto borders in a state that once prided itself on its interwoven communities. Some now argue that separation may be the only workable reality. Others warn that these physical divisions risk becoming permanent psychological ones. State force alone has not resolved the crisis, nor have political solutions emerged. And for families like those in Thronglaubi, the question is no longer about justice. It is about something more basic. Whether it is possible to feel safe again.
1: That was Raghavendra Rao. Now, to a story of going back to nature, or rather, of getting nature back to itself. Many of the world's largest rivers have been dammed, their original courses changed and constrained by huge human-built structures. Dams were once seen as a key part of development. They can control the flow of water for farming and generate valuable electric power too. Still, in many places, their consequences included ecological devastation, stopping fish from reaching their spawning grounds, and the displacement of people for reservoirs. Now, a new movement is pushing for more rivers to be undammed. Ash Bardwaj took a trip to America's Pacific Northwest to see a landscape remade.
2: "I'm rafting down a river that's flowing for the first time in a century. The riverbanks are freshly carved 3-meter cliffs of mud and stone because this channel is new, making its way through 100 years worth of silt and sediment that, until a year ago, was at the bottom of a reservoir. Above me, lonely jetties project sadly into the air, marking the previous water level. The Klamath River rises in southern Oregon and flows through northern California to the Pacific. It once saw the largest salmon run in the continental United States, and its banks were home to the Modoc, Karuk, Klamath, Yurok, and Shasta peoples. But from 1903, hydroelectric dams were installed along the Klamath, and the land behind them flooded for reservoirs. The Pacific salmon were unable to reach their upstream spawning grounds, and whole sections of the river disappeared. The dams created stagnation, high water temperatures, and toxic algal blooms," says Ren Brownell, the public information officer for the non-profit Klamath River Renewal Corporation, the KRRC. "In 2002, she continues, "that contributed to 70,000 adult salmon dying in the lower reaches. The river was at breaking point. Members of local indigenous tribes began advocating for the removal of the dams, then owned by the power company Pacificor. Given they only generated around 1.5% of the company's power, Pacificol realised it would be cheaper to

0: decommission the dams than refurbish them. The KRRC was created in 2016 to deliver the dam's removal and restoration of the river. The estimated cost was $450 million, funded by Pacificor and the states of California and Oregon. But it's been a rocky road, with various concerns raised about the impact on the environment and locals. There was a lot of misinformation, says Wren, who isn't indigenous herself, but grew up on the river. Like arguments that the dams provided irrigation or drinking water and flood control. They didn't. They just generated power. Whilst the fund was set up to offset any property damage caused by the dam's removal, there was no compensation for declining property values or losing access to the waterfront. Today, Copco Lake Township, which developed around one of the artificial dam-created lakes, is full of for sale signs, and the general store remains closed. The draining of the reservoirs also saw some 2,000 acres of land re-emerge, which was returned to the Shasta Indian Nation, and a huge revegetation project began. It now looks like the first growth after a landslide, although some more mature trees have been planted after being flown in by helicopter. New challenges have emerged too, as whitewater recreationists seek access to the river through tribal land, some of which is closed during traditional ceremonies. In native circles, we say that water is life, says Sammy Joe Defentorum of the Shasta Nation. It sustains us. The same with the fish, so we have a very personal relationship with both. When the dams were built, the reservoirs inundated our villages, and we lost ceremonial sites and burial sites. But last June, we had our salmon calling ceremony at a traditional area, she says, referring to the practice of welcoming the salmon back to their spawning ground with drumming and prayers. It was the first time in four generations, Sammy Joe went on. For a native person, having our traditional ceremony, that's everything. That season, coho salmon made it to the uppermost streams to breed for the first time in 60 years, she went on. On the river, we raft through the gates of a gorge where the final dam was removed in late 2024 into Kikisiki Canyon. When the dams were here, it was dry, as the water was routed to the hydropower station in a pipe. Now, it's the wildest rapid on the Klamath, and our boat plunges and soars over the waves, crashing into the water until I'm absolutely drenched. A bald eagle soars between the basalt columns of the gorge, and I spot deer tracks at the water's edge as we pass out the other side. The dams are gone, and all the people of the Klamath, like the river itself, are charting a path through new territory.
1: Ash Bardwaj. That's all for this programme. Thank you for listening. I'm Pascal Harter. The producer was Polly Hope. And we'll be back next weekend for more stories of the lives behind the global headlines here on the BBC World Service.
2: That was the BBC programme from our own correspondent. I'm Saroja Coelho. Have a great day.
3: Good morning to you. Thanks for joining us here on the Calgary Eye Opener. I'm Lauren McGuinness. It's Monday, June 8th. Coming up on the show, we're going to talk about the price of chicken and the market, supply and demand factors at play. Calgary. Angela Knight, good morning to you. Happy Monday.
4: Happy Monday. Good morning. 7 degrees right now. Today we've got a mix of sun and cloud. Looks like a high of about 20. And then tomorrow we're looking at 17 degrees. On Wednesday, the showers return. As far as traffic goes this morning, pretty quiet across the city, so we're not seeing any delays. C trains are running on time as well. Now, if you happen to spot a problem, please let me know. Our text line is 825-982-9880.
3: Thank you very much, Angela. Jocelyn Kozak joins us from the CBC Calgary Newsroom. Good morning.
5: Good morning. The city says the provincial push for more schools in Calgary is causing a financial strain. The city uses a reserve fund to buy sites for those schools, and that fund is depleting. We'll have more at 6:30.
3: All right. Thanks very much, Jocelyn. Now, also coming up on the show, the Artemis 3 was at one point intended to land on the moon. It has now been changed to a mission to test all that landing apparatus. Anyway, we're going to talk about the space program and Canada's place on it and this current push to end up on the moon as well. You had a chat with Go Public about this.

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1: Yes. 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
0: Okay. Well, we'll get to that a little later this half hour, or this hour, rather. Also, we are off the air at 8. There's a CBC Radio special this morning for the swearing-in of Luis Arbour, the new Governor General. Short shift for us. What are we going to do?
1: Perfect on a Monday.
0: Go for breakfast after or something. All right. Lots of good stuff coming up on the radio. 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
5: This is World Report. Good morning. I'm Marcia Young. Iran's armed forces says it is ending military operations against Israel. Both sides launched new attacks overnight. It is the most significant fighting between Israel and Iran in months. And now U.S. President Donald Trump says both sides are looking to once again agree to an immediate ceasefire. The CBC's Willie Lowry is watching the developments from Jerusalem. And Willie, what is the latest?
6: So Iran's military joint command says it is halting its offensive operation against Israel, but warns that if Israel continues to attack Lebanon, it will respond even more aggressively. On Sunday, Israel hit Beirut's southern suburbs after Hezbollah fired rockets towards communities in the country's north. Israel's strike on Beirut prompted Tehran to respond. Iran's Revolutionary Guard Corps launched multiple barrages of ballistic missiles overnight Sunday and on Monday morning towards Israel. Sirens sounded in several parts of the country, including here in Jerusalem. The Houthi rebels in Yemen, who have long been backed by Iran, joined the fight and launched at least one missile at Israel. The group said that they would block Israeli maritime navigation in the Red Sea. Israel, for its part, launched multiple strikes against Iran, including hitting a petrochemical factory. A spokesperson for Iran's foreign ministry said that the U.S. was responsible for the consequences of this latest round of kinetic activity.
5: Once again, Donald Trump has been busy on social media. What are we hearing from the president?
6: He certainly has. His first post this morning was very brief. He said simply, Israel and Iran must immediately stop shooting. He followed that one up with a slightly longer post saying both sides were looking for an immediate ceasefire. He went on to say final negotiations on peace are proceeding subject to ignorance or stupidity getting in its way. The blockade will remain in place and in full force and effect until a final deal is reached. Things should move quickly. The U.S. and Iran have thus far been unable to reach a deal to end this conflict and open the Strait of Hormuz, despite reportedly being close to one now for several weeks.
5: Thanks, Willie.
6: Sure thing.
5: The CBC's Willie Lowry in Jerusalem. Canada will have a new Governor General today. This morning, former Supreme Court Justice Luis Arbour is officially sworn in at a ceremony in Ottawa. Arbour succeeds Mary Simon, who just finished her term as the country's first Indigenous Governor General. Janice McGregor is following this for us from our Parliamentary Bureau. And Janice, what do we know so far about how Arbour will approach this role?
7: On the date Prime Minister Mark Carney announced Luis Arbour as his pick, a reporter asked how someone who's sat as a Supreme Court judge, prosecuted war crimes internationally, was going to adjust to a more ceremonial role, shaking hands, presenting medals. Arbour said she was serene and enthusiastic about representing Canada and that, well, yes, it's different from her past work. Those medal ceremonies, they celebrate what makes us human. And she respects that not all Canadians were fans of her judicial decisions, but in her new role, she'll be there to listen.
8: I will reach out, not only

0: to those who agree with me, the kind of cheerleading mode, I think, is not always conducive to change and to progress.
1: And Mark Carney said that day, should Canada find itself in a constitutional crisis, the country's going to be lucky to have someone with her clarity and moral judgment. And he's looking forward to his private conversations with her on serious issues.
2: As a judge, our board participated in rulings interpreting the Crown's duties to Indigenous peoples. Now she steps into the role of representing the Crown. What are we watching for on that?
1: King Charles had his first private audience with her last Wednesday, but it's notable that the day before he'd met in person with leaders from the Assembly of First Nations, chiefs were anxious to ensure their rights and direct relationship with the Crown is upheld in the wake of the upcoming sovereignty referendum in Alberta. Outgoing Governor General Mary Simon told CBC Radio's The House last weekend that she's worked to be a bridge builder, especially for Indigenous peoples. But reconciliation isn't a short-term project for one person to do. It's a way of life. We'll see if Arbour can build on her predecessor's work amid the sovereignty threats on Canada's horizon.
2: Thanks, Janice.
1: You're welcome.
2: Janice McGregor in our Parliamentary Bureau. An earthquake has shaken parts of the southern Philippines. At least 32 people are dead. More than 200 others are hurt. Indigos Mindanao elementary school students run when a roof collapses nearby. The epicenter of the 7.8 magnitude earthquake was just off the southern coast of the island. It set off a meter-high tsunami and triggered a landslide that killed 13 villagers in the mountain town of Glan. This is the strongest earthquake to hit the Philippines since 1990. A trial begins today for the man accused of causing the Palisades fire in California. The fire killed 12 people. Thousands of homes and businesses are gone. Steve Futterman has the latest.
3: It was last October that federal officials filed charges.
4: Today, we are announcing the arrest of 29-year-old Jonathan Rindernecht for igniting a fire that ultimately burned down the Palisades.
3: First Assistant U.S. Attorney Bill Asaley made the announcement. Rinderknecht isn't actually accused of setting the Palisades fire on January 7th. He's accused of setting a different fire, the Lockman fire, a week before, just past midnight on January 1st.
4: He exited the car, walked up a nearby trail, took iPhone videos at a nearby hilltop, and listened to a rap song whose music video including objects being lit on fire.
3: The Lockman fire was pretty much put out by fire crews, but not completely. It smoldered underground for a week, then resurfaced and exploded into the Palisades inferno. The key issue will be the cause of the Lockman fire. Defense attorney Steve Haney says his client is innocent. His theory is that the fire was unintentionally set by New Year's Eve celebrants.
5: He was in the area. And like many people, he was on the hill that night to watch the fireworks right at midnight.
3: The prosecution will also attempt to show that Rinderknecht, an Uber driver, was agitated on New Year's Eve about a former relationship. One key piece of evidence could be a ChatGPT conversation where the defendant asks, "Are you at fault if a fire is lit because of your cigarettes?" Steve Futterman, CBC News, Los Angeles.
2: Conservative leader Pierre Poilievre will push a message of unity in Calgary today. The speech is part of his campaign to convince Albertans to remain in Canada. Poilievre also plans to call on Alberta to join fellow provinces to demand more from Ottawa. An excerpt from his speech was provided to CBC News. In it, Poilievre says Albertans have been demanding the unblocking of resources and pipelines and respect for provincial autonomy. This fall, Albertans will vote on whether they want the province to hold a binding referendum on separating from Canada. People in BC's Lower Mainland are now under the toughest water restrictions in years. Officials say the region's snowpack is much lower than usual. And as Dan Burritt reports, they're pleading with residents to reduce how much water they use.
6: Business has been blooming at this Vancouver Garden Center, but the talk is all about water. Or a lack of it.
7: I've already thought differently about not planting any flowers this year.
6: The regional government has now imposed the tightest water restrictions in a decade. Linda Parkinson, Metro Vancouver's Water Services Director, points to a number of factors.
8: Historically low snowpack. We have forecasts for a very hot and dry June and into the summer.
6: Stage 3 water restrictions mean no lawn watering.

0: no car washing at home, and no filling up or topping up pools and hot tubs. People can still hand water gardens, trees, and shrubs, though. Garden Center manager Laura Doney says they're trying to educate.
1: Talking to people about plants that can handle drought.
0: Metro Vancouver's 3 million residents use about 1 billion liters of water a day, and that spikes in the summer. Officials warn the demand on the region's three reservoirs was already up. Zafar Adil is executive director of the Pacific Water Research Center at Simon Fraser University.
2: Canadians tend to be one of the highest water users per capita basis in the world. So we need to be a bit more aware of what we are using.
0: Another concern is maintenance. A major water pipe that runs through Vancouver's Stanley Park is shut down so crews can build a new water supply tunnel. Officials say they'll review the Stage 3 restrictions once the pipe is reopened later in the summer. Dan Burritt, CBC News, Vancouver.
3: That is the latest national and international news from World Report. 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I'm Marcia Young.

0: Good morning to you. Thanks for joining us here on the Calgary Eye Opener. It is Monday morning. It's the 8th day of June. Coming up on the show, we talked a lot about the price of beef. This morning, we're going to talk about the surging price of chicken. Calgary. Angela Knight, good morning to you.
1: Good morning. We're 7 degrees right now, mix of sun and cloud, and that's the story through the day. That mix of the sun with the cloud and a high of 20 degrees later on. So far, this Monday commute is off to a great start. We're seeing very little volume anywhere. So Glenmore Trail, as you travel east from the southwest to the southeast, so Stoney Trail right over to pretty much Deerfoot Trail, is moving well this morning. Now, if you do see a problem, please let me know. The number is 403-521-1010. Jocelyn Kozak is here from the newsroom. Good morning.
2: Good morning. The city says provincial plans to add more schools is depleting the city's reserve fund. That's the fund that it uses to buy the sites for those schools. That fund is now projected to be overdrawn by 2029. Alberta's privacy commissioner is warning the addition of health care numbers on driver's licenses make them ripe for fraud. She says personal health numbers are highly valued on the black market. We'll have the details at 6:30.
0: Thank you very much, Jocelyn. We're 11 minutes after 6 here on a Monday morning. Now, if you pay close attention to the cost of groceries, you've likely noticed the price of chicken is on the rise. It's the latest product, specifically in the meat aisle, to see a significant spike. Here to break down the factors at play is Ellen Goddard, an agricultural economist and professor emerita at the University of Alberta. Good morning, Ellen.
3: Good morning.
0: What are some of the headline reasons that are driving the cost of chicken up?
3: It'll sound like a broken record by now, but international disruptions such as the war in Iran, which closes the Strait of Hormuz, affecting fertilizer and grain prices, is one of the things that's affecting chicken dramatically. Even if we grow the feed ourselves in Canada, when international prices go up, it affects prices in Canada because we're in net exporter often of these things. So that's one thing. But in North America, we also have this rather serious problem with avian influenza, which affects the supply chains for chickens, largely through its effect on egg producers or producers who produce fertilized eggs that are then sent as chicks to the broiler barns to be fattened into chicken sold at the grocery stores.
0: Yeah. Do you, I mean, I know it depends where you are and all that stuff, but what is the sort of general snapshot of what the price of chicken has done in the last number of months?
3: Well, it's up a bit. I was looking at it this morning, and both beef and chicken have been sort of steadily proceeding upwards. Interestingly enough, with supply management, chicken prices have been a bit more stable in Canada. The problem that people see with supply management

0: management is more like the level of price is higher than it might be in some other countries, but it has been somewhat more stable until this, until it couldn't take any more,
1: right.
0: Essentially.
1: Right. Can you explain how supply management affects chicken production, the poultry industry in Canada?
0: Well, to be fair, it's set up without trade to try and control the price in Canada to cover average costs of production, which is okay most of the time. But realistically, when the costs go up dramatically, then so will the prices right throughout the supply chain. But at the moment, I think what's happening is the industry is trying to plan for higher supplies. You know, they know when the price of beef goes up that people are going to substitute chicken, so they know there will be an increased demand for chicken. But it's been hard for the industry to adjust to that because of higher feed costs at the farm level and because of avian influenza affecting the supply of chicks. So the farmers haven't been able to increase demand as much as the industry would have liked to have seen it increase, if that makes sense.
1: Yeah. Well, I wondered, I mean, how responsive is demand to one thing, you know, to chicken, for example, when beef prices go up?
0: We are massive substitutors, and it's quite clear to me that for the majority of Canadians, when they go to do their grocery shopping, they have in their head they need so many meals of meat, and they look at the meat counter and try and maximize the amount that they can get out of their budget by buying whichever product and substituting. I mean, there are some people, for example, that don't substitute right across the meat counter.
1: Right.
0: For certain people, they don't buy pork, for example, or other sorts of restrictions on what they purchase. But in general, people will substitute quite a bit. Admittedly, though, that we're eating less meat in aggregate across time than we used to. So I don't know whether that's only because the population is aging. It may be because of the popularity of being sort of a flexitarian and having lots of non-meat meals,
1: right,
0: with grains or chickpeas or something as the staple product instead of meat. But we have been eating less meat, but we still want some on our plate.
1: Right. Do you expect pork is next in terms of these high costs?
0: Well, pork is affected by feed prices for sure. We are a major exporter of pork, though, so there may be a bit of give in the system. If prices started to escalate, we might be able to hold some pork back for supplying the domestic market. We're also a major exporter of beef as well. But if you look over the longer term, and I took a quick look this weekend to prices since the 1980s, and pork has been solidly the most stable of the prices of those three major meats. Both beef and chicken have had quite significant increases across time, but pork has been much more stable.
1: What has this meant, you know, thinking specifically about chicken, but pork and beef as well, what has this meant for producers?
0: Tough times. When costs are increasing faster than supply can adjust, it's tough times for producers. And I think that's made the beef price increase worse, because with drought and other costs increasing, we've reduced the number of cows we're keeping on the rangeland, particularly in provinces like ours. And that means lower beef supplies in the future. It's a very long biological lag in beef production. It's much shorter in pork, and it's even shorter in chicken. But when costs are going up faster than supply can adjust, then it's going to be tough times for farmers.
1: Yeah. All right.

0: Alan, appreciate you joining us. Good to talk to you about all this.
1: Thanks very much for having me.
0: Yeah, we'll talk to you again. That's Ellen Goddard, an agricultural economist and professor emerita at the University of Alberta. Just about 19 minutes after 6. How's it going out on the road? Still quiet?
2: Very quiet this morning. I was just checking out Country Hills Boulevard in the northwest, right around Shaganapi Trail and again at 14th Street. And things there are moving very smoothly this morning, so no delays. John Laurie Boulevard getting a little bit busier just around Shaganapi Trail, but a single light, you're still on your way. And then in the southeast this morning, things are moving well northbound on Deerfoot Trail. From Stoney Trail right up to Glenmore Trail, not seeing any delays at all. So that is good news this morning. A reminder that crews are still working northbound on McLeod Trail. So pretty much from Bannister Road right up to Canyon Meadows Drive, there are rotating lane closures there. Usually the left lanes are closed in both directions and some speed limits in place as well. Now, if you see a traffic problem anytime, please let me know. There are a couple of ways to reach out. There's our text line, 825-982-9880. You can also call our traffic line. That number is 403-521-1010. And today, it looks like no showers in the forecast.
0: La la.
2: Quite a wet day yesterday, off and on. But 20 degrees for a high with a mix of sun and cloud. And this morning, it's quite beautiful. 7 degrees right now with a light south-southwest wind.
0: Thank you very much, Angela. Now, it's graduation season, and that means we're still playing tracks that remind you of high school. Listener Karen writes, I graduated in 1999 from St. Albert Catholic High School. 99 was a mix of Backstreet Boys, Shaggy, and Limp Bizkit. Musical styles you wouldn't think would go together, but somehow they just did. But the one song that reminds me the most of that time was Clumsy by Our Lady Peace. Hoping you can play it for me. Here you go, Karen.

0: It's Our Lady Peace with Clumsy, the title track off their 1997 record. Now, you can catch Our Lady Peace on the Coke stage at the Stampede Grounds on July 5th. Big thanks to listener Karen for that suggestion. Let us know what song reminds you of high school. It's eyeopener at cbc.ca. 25 after 6, and John Hancock's here to talk sports. Hi, John.
1: Happy Monday, Lauren.
0: Yeah, that's right. Happy Monday. Hey, you're keeping a close eye on the American Hockey League playoffs. This is the push for the Calder Cup, and there's a Canadian team in the finals.
1: Yeah, Toronto Marlies. Third time in franchise history, first time since 2018 that they have made the championship series. And William Nylander's brother Alex scored the game winner last night in overtime. About 13 minutes into the overtime. 2-1, they beat Scranton, Wilkes-Barre Scranton Penguins, in Game 6 of the Eastern Final. And they still don't know who they're going to play in the final because Chicago and Colorado need a Game 7 tonight in Colorado to get the Western Conference figured out. The coach of the Marlies, John Gruden, felt that Easton Cowan, who played a number of games for the Maple Leafs, made up for an earlier mistake that cost Toronto a win in this series.
2: We talked about it after that game, about saying that's not going to define him as a, you know, that mistake. What's going to define him is how we responded. And man, my gosh, how much has he grow up in those 24 hours from that turnover to then scoring a couple big goals and being a huge contributor for our group. He showed a lot of character for me, and it's a great sign for our group and the Leafs organization.
1: Now, the Stanley Cup final picks up again tomorrow night in Vegas. Golden Knights up 2-1 on Carolina. I don't think they'll ever outdo that game on Saturday, Lauren, where Carolina
0: that was pretty wild.
1: Down 4-0 in the third, came back and tied it, only to lose in double overtime. Mitch Marner going crazy, 3 goals, 1 assist. Wow.
0: Yeah.
1: We'll see what happens in game.
0: Alex Nylander, by the way, just like his brother William, born in Calgary, Alberta, while the dad was playing for the Flames.
1: That's right.
0: Yeah.
1: Yeah, that's right.
0: Right on. Okay, so that's a hockey roundup. Yeah, that was, boy, that game was wild. Couldn't believe it.
1: On Saturday, yeah.
0: Yeah, you want to talk about basketball, the WNBA?
1: Yeah, Toronto Temple playing well. They got 25 points from Brittany Sykes, 85-68. They beat Chicago Sky. Isabel Harrison, who missed the first 10 games with a thumb injury in her debut, had 14 points, pleasing her coach, Sandy Brundello.
3: I've known Izzy for quite some time. So we have that relationship. We already had that trust over many, many years, and we got her here for a reason. Being a new team, you need those experienced players in the locker room. We have a lot of first timers, and she does it with empathy and compassion. She's just a great human being, and when they have success, you know, you love it. She puts so much into her teammates. It's great that she's getting obviously rewarded with her game as well.
1: Temple will host Connecticut Sun Wednesday night. In the Canadian Elite Basketball League, the Edmonton Stingers beat Montreal Alliance by 20, 98-78. Calgary Surge still looking for their first win. Saturday they lost 96-80 to Scarborough. 7 straight losses for Calgary. They need some help. They're 0-7 now. And, of course, the big game coming up tonight, the New York Knicks will be hosting San Antonio in Game 3. And Josh Hart of the Knicks wishes the ticket prices weren't so darn high for fans to get into Madison Square Garden.
4: I kind of wish the ticket prices weren't as crazy as they are. I feel like a lot of people who have been waiting for this moment for a very long time, you know,

0: Fortunately, Arnie would get into the building with, you know, the cheapest ticket, $7,000-$8,000. That's ridiculous, but, you know, this should still be rocking, but obviously we wish those were a little cheaper.
1: $8,000 for a ticket? Come on.
2: Yeah, that's a bit much.
1: And to add to the chaos, President Trump will be at the game tonight. Big Knicks fan. It may take you forever just to get in the building. Yeah. So we'll talk baseball. Jays won. We'll do that and more when I come back.
2: All right. Thanks, John.
1: You got it.
2: How's it going, Angela?
3: Pretty darn good. If you're using Bow Trail through the Southwest, right around Bow Trail's Sarcee Trail, the volume remains very, very light. And for eastbound drivers, it's looking good. As you travel east from Sarcee, approaching 33rd and then making your way toward Crowchild Trail, just a reminder that once you make that transition from Bow Trail on to 9th Avenue to travel through the core that way, they've got the two left lanes still closed right at 6th Street Southwest. So we tend to see a bit of a delay there, but not the case at the moment. Everything is moving smoothly. Now, if you do see something that is not moving smoothly, please let me know. It's either pound or star 1010 on your cell. Now, today, a mix of sun and cloud. We should get to a high of 20 degrees. Right now, it's 7 degrees at the airport at 6:30.
4: This is CBC News. Good morning. I'm Jocelyn Kozak. The Alberta government has invested billions into 45 new school projects in Calgary, but the city says the push to fast-track schools is creating infrastructure and funding challenges. The CBC's Brendan Coulter reports.
5: A new city briefing says the push to build schools is putting unprecedented pressure on Calgary's Joint Use Reserve, a fund used to purchase sites for future schools, which is projected to be overdrawn by 2029. Ward 2 Councillor Jennifer Wyness says both levels of government need to rethink how school growth is funded.
6: The model that we have been relying on is not handling the growth pressures of the families that are moving to the city of Calgary.
5: The city also says new schools will accommodate more students than first planned, triggering the need for infrastructure upgrades like road redesigns, traffic lights, and new walkways. But the city says the province hasn't secured the needed funding, which Ward 5 Councillor Raj Dhaliwal says is its responsibility.
7: I think the fundamental question here is who pays for it? And the answer is clear. It should be province.
5: In a statement, the province says discussions with the city over infrastructure requirements are ongoing, and it encourages municipal partners to listen to residents who've been clear school construction is a priority. Brendan Coulter, CBC News, Calgary.
4: Conservative leader Pierre Poilievre is expected to argue a change in federal policies would ease separatist concerns in Alberta when he makes a speech in Calgary today. In an excerpt from that speech that was shared with the Canadian press, Poilievre says separatist voices do not have an issue with their fellow Canadians. He says they have a problem with the federal government. Poilievre says Albertans could benefit from changes that prioritize unblocking resources, building pipelines, and respecting provincial autonomy. Poilievre argues the answer for Alberta is to band together with other provinces to push for federal policies that advance shared interests. Alberta's Privacy Commissioner is warning that adding personal health numbers to our driver's licenses will increase the risk of fraud. The provincial government change comes into effect July 2nd. The CBC's Joe Horwood explains.
8: PPHNs are actually a desired commodity on the black market, and now you have driver's license information, also a wanted commodity, together with PPHNs all in one place.
9: One of Commissioner Diane McLeod's concerns, she says the Registry of Motor Vehicles is not subject to privacy laws in Alberta.
8: They do have certain provisions in their legislation to protect the information, but that, again, is not the suite of rights that individuals have under privacy laws.
10: It's basically putting a giant red neon marker up saying, here's the valuable information.
9: Jason Woiwada with the Freedom of Information and Privacy Association in BC says the change makes the Registry of Motor Vehicles a more lucrative target for hackers.
10: So these are very real threats that governments need to start wrapping their head around.
9: When asked about the commissioner's unease, Premier Danielle Smith pointed to fraud prevention features on physical cards and said while she'll listen to privacy concerns, the premier thinks this approach is far superior to the current system. Joe Horwood, CBC News, Calgary.
4: A health policy expert says funding changes alone are not going to fix surgical wait times in Alberta. The province recently launched patient-focused funding for surgeries, including hip and knee replacement.

0: replacements, cataract surgeries, and shoulder procedures at 12 public hospitals. Under the model, hospitals are paid based on the number and type of surgery they perform. Karen Palmer is an adjunct professor at Simon Fraser University. She has studied how this type of payment model has worked around the world.
1: If you look at the evidence from around the world, generally speaking, in the long term, funding reforms are not the only solution. They're part of a solution, but you know, you have to increase the capacity. I mean, you may get more throughput initially, but you have to have the human resources to support that.
0: The province plans to expand the program to include more procedures in hospitals. It says it will monitor the impacts and can change its approach as phases are rolled out. If you are heading out to K Country this week, you may see some increased activity starting today. The Canadian military is carrying out a special forces training exercise near Bow Valley Provincial Park. Officials say there will be uniformed and non-uniformed military personnel in the area, along with civilian support aircraft. The exercise runs until June 15th. Louise Arbour is being installed today as Canada's 31st Governor General. CBC Radio is going to have a live special that will start at 8 o'clock this morning.
2: Thank you very much.
0: You're very welcome.
2: Jocelyn. Now we're at 6:35. It is Monday morning. Thanks for joining us here on the Eye Opener. Happy to be riding shotgun with you, Angela. Coming up, we're going to talk about the Artemis 3 mission.
3: Okay.
2: And whether Canadians might be involved and what they're trying to do. It's all about getting back to the moon.
3: It is indeed.
2: Boots on the ground on the moon. So we'll get to that. I don't know. Is there a transition between trying to get to the moon and trying to get to work?
3: I don't know. Can you see the moon behind me? Sometimes we can still see it, but I guess.
2: You know what? I don't see it right now, but I do see a fair bit of blue sky.
3: And it looks like that could be the story for today. Blue sky after kind of a rainy day yesterday. We saw a little bit of everything, but mix of sun and cloud, a high of 20 for Calgary today. We're at 7 right now. In Banff, you could see some showers. Looks like a high of 16. It's currently 6 degrees. For Red Deer, some showers ending this morning, and then a high of 19. A west wind occasionally hitting 50 kilometers per hour. It's currently 8 degrees in Red Deer. For Lethbridge, sunny and breezy and a high of 22. You're at 9 degrees now. And Medicine Hat, looks like a southwest wind for you, 20 to 40 K through the day. A high of 23. It's currently 9 degrees in Medicine Hat. In Calgary, not a lot to talk about on a Monday morning, which is what we like in traffic. The volume remains fairly light all across the city. Not seeing any delays, even on 16th Avenue around 68th Street in the Northeast. It's getting a little busier, but it's nowhere near what it usually is this time of the morning. So just starting to see a bit of volume through that intersection. A lot of that traffic heading westbound from Stoney Trail on 16th Avenue towards 68th Street and heading into downtown at the moment, northbound on McLeod Trail. Still looks good. An easy drive from 25th Avenue right into the core. Now, if you happen to spot a problem, I love hearing from you. The number to call is 403-521-1010.
4: Integrity, we have you loud and clear.
5: Same, and it is so great to hear from Earth again. We are looking back at you. We hear you can look up and see the moon right now. We see you too.
2: Now, that was the correspondence between folks here on Earth and the Artemis 2. That mission to the moon or around the moon was only 2 short months ago. And now NASA is at it again. Tomorrow, it will announce the next group of astronauts who will be launching into space as part of the Artemis 3 mission. This time, they're not going to the moon. To tell us about what they'll be up to instead, we reached science writer Andrew Fizakis.
6: Good morning, Lauren.
2: Thanks for chatting with us. So what is NASA hoping to accomplish with the Artemis 3 mission?
6: Yeah, so this is a mission that, you know, up until the end of last year, we were all thinking this was going to be the one that takes humans back to the moon. But NASA's rejigged the Artemis mission architecture and decided to insert a new mission here, replace the Artemis 3 mission of landing on the moon to testing the landing architecture instead. So what that means is that what we're going to see is 4 astronauts in a year from now, in 2027, spring or summer next year, a crew of 4 riding the Orion capsule, just like the same capsule that we saw go around the moon. The Orion capsule will launch into space, remain in Earth orbit, so circle the Earth, and test 2 new private lunar landers. One is being

0: built by SpaceX and the other one by Blue Origin. These two private companies have multi-billion dollar contracts with NASA to build the transportation system, basically, for the astronauts to go to the moon and back. And that sounds less dramatic than, you know, a mission to landing on the moon, but it's an absolutely essential mission that they've inserted because they want to be able to prove that the lunar landers work. They can dock with them. They're going to test space suits, mission control, emergency procedures. This is one of the hardest parts of the Artemis program. Beyond just simply launching the astronauts, it's connecting all the pieces. That's very important to do. So it's very much like in the spirit of the Apollo 9 mission back 50 years ago, where they tested the lunar module in Earth orbit, just like now. And that was done just before that historic Apollo 11 landing on the moon.
1: So when do you think this leads to boots on the moon again?
0: So right now, if the plan goes as what they want, that Artemis 3, a year from now, 2027 in spring, summer, they test the lunar landers in Earth orbit. If they pull that off, then the following year in early 2028, probably spring, summer of next year, so in about 2 years from now, we would be landing on the south pole of the moon.
1: Why is this important, this renewed push for the moon? What's motivating it?
0: Well, there's two basic points here. One is there's a direct political pressure from the Trump administration. This would be a jewel in their crown if they can land on the moon by 2028, because that's when the final year of Trump's administration is. So if they can make it before he's out of office, that would be huge, a huge coup for the Trump administration, because many previous presidents have tried to do this mission and have failed. So that would be big for him. And then there's the geopolitical pressure from China. Specifically, they have a very ambitious human space program. And just last month, they doubled down on their wish of wanting to land their astronauts on the moon by 2030. So the race is on. NASA has a lot of pressure, and it's a lot for the two companies, SpaceX and Blue Origin, a lot of pressure on them to build out their transportation systems, basically, in time to meet these deadlines.
1: Now, you mentioned SpaceX and Blue Origin and the roles they'll play. I mean, noting, like, what is the significance of private enterprise becoming so involved in space travel?
0: Well, NASA has kind of like a new business model that they don't want to be in the business of building every piece of hardware themselves and for the missions that they want to accomplish. So NASA is still going to set the safety standards and the mission requirements, but it's private companies that are actually going to build the major transportation systems. So SpaceX and Blue Origin are developing lunar landers under this multi-billion dollar NASA contracts. And the logic is that you have competition here. You've got the speed in development, innovation. We've seen that with SpaceX and the reusability of rockets. That's something brand new. Cost sharing, because after all, NASA is a federal agency, funded by tax dollars. So there's that aspect as well. And also by having these companies involved, more than one, NASA has backup options. You know, that's at least in theory. They would have two different sets of vehicles that they can rely on.
1: Right.
0: The downside, you know, there is a downside, and the big downside is NASA's timeline now depends heavily on these companies proving their very ambitious hardware that they're developing, right? So they're on the clock, and they're having problems. We see that they're behind schedule. So it can become a big problem for NASA.
1: Do you think there will be a Canadian on this next mission?
0: I doubt this time because we just had one going around the moon, and this next one is a very technical mission that probably they want to keep in-house to NASA.

0: They have a very deep bench of astronaut know-how in terms of space missions and technical missions. So my guess is that this is probably going to be an all-American mission. There might be an international crew, but since we already had a ticket to ride in the Artemis II, I would expect to wait a few more missions before Canada might be involved again. But that does say to me, I mean, this, I don't have any insider information, but I would say it bodes well for Canada to have Canada be on a mission that will land on the surface of the moon to build out that lunar base that NASA wants to have, like a habitat on the moon. Canada will be involved in that heavily, and I would see a Canadian astronaut on one of those missions. So we're talking maybe Artemis 5 or 6 or 7 in the game plan.
1: Oh, wow. Okay. Andrew, good to talk to you about all this. Thank you very much.
0: My pleasure. Clear skies.
1: That's Andrew Fazekas. He's a science writer and the author of National Geographic's Stargazer's Atlas, The Ultimate Guide to the Night Sky. Bringing us to 6:45 on a sunny Monday morning. Now, Angela, a lot of these days start off sunny and then,
2: I know.
1: And then we get that wild afternoon rain, thunder, lightning, whatever it might be. Hail. We got hail yesterday.
2: Did you really? Yeah, oh, there was lots of rain in my neighborhood, but I don't think there was any hail.
1: And it wasn't a hailstorm. It was a rainstorm.
2: Right.
1: But for a minute, actually, I was sort of looking out at the road, only seeing the rain. And my son said, one of the boys said, hey, there's hail. And I looked at the grass and sure enough, there were little, you know, hail pellets out there.
2: Okay.
1: For a minute.
2: I don't think... I'm always reluctant to say this because then it changes. But as far as Environment Canada's forecast goes today, there are no showers in the forecast. So a high of 20, a mix of sun and cloud. We're at 7 degrees right now. But you know when there is some rain in the forecast? For our walking show
1: Wednesday
2: on Wednesday
1: morning.
2: Oh, when we perfect. Go to Evanston. But hopefully we'll just see a little bit of shower activity. Tomorrow we're looking at a high of 17. So far this morning, it's been fairly quiet. It's an incident-free Monday morning. Just a bit of building volume on the ramp that goes from southbound Deerfoot onto westbound 17th Avenue Blackfoot Trail. Always gets just a little bit busy as you're approaching the lights there at 19th Street. So that will take care of itself. International Avenue through Forest Lawns, so 17th Avenue Southeast, moving smoothly this morning. It looks good. It's a little bit busier right around 68th Street in the Southeast, but then from there, if you're traveling west, it moves quite nicely over to Deerfoot. If you see a traffic problem, please let me know. It's either pound or star 1010.
1: I have the introduction.
2: Do you?
1: To, yes. So this is a chat you had with Erica Johnson on Friday.
2: Correct.
1: Yeah, Nova Scotia man says fraudsters racked up nearly $15,000 of debt through unauthorized e-transfers on his line of credit. But when he asked the bank to reimburse him, TD said no and held him responsible for the loss. The bank says the transactions came from his IP address and involved one-time passwords, but the customer says he never authorized the transfers, never received any passwords. Has no idea how the money was taken. And you got in touch with our Go Public team and Erica Johnson on Friday.
2: I did.
3: Good morning, Angela.
2: So tell us about this customer. What happened to him?
3: Well, his name is Shakir Ahmed, and he lives near Halifax with his wife and two kids. He works handling payroll for the Canadian Coast Guard and the Maritimes. And last July, he was at work when he got a text message from TD Bank saying he was nearing the limit on his line of credit. That immediately alarmed him because he says he had not touched his line of credit. So he rushed to a TD branch, and he learned over several days someone had submitted 10 requests for money from his account, which were then accepted. And by the time he saw this, he was nearly $15,000 in debt.
4: I was spending, I was kind of like a small heart attack, and I was at work. But I left on that day 1 hour or 1.5 hour early straight to the bank to report it.
3: Shakir immediately contacted TD's fraud department, and he also filed a report with Halifax Police. At that point, Angela, he says he assumed the bank would investigate and reimburse him because, from his perspective, these were obviously fraudulent transactions.
2: Right, but that isn't what happened, is it?
3: No. A few weeks later, TD sent him a text message saying he was responsible for

0: It's almost one third of his annual salary.
1: I am totally frustrated, totally angry. I am not like a high income guy. We have mortgage, car payment, kids, and this 15,000 and add interest to that. So how am I supposed to make all this?
0: What's especially significant is that TD has begun treating the money as his debt, adding about $100 of interest a month and clawing regular payments out of his account.
2: Oh, so I guess the question is here, how did TD determine that he was responsible?
0: Well, that's exactly the question. GoPublic repeatedly asked TD how it ruled out other possibilities, like how did it know there wasn't IP hijacking? We know that can happen fairly easily. How did it rule out malware, some form of account hacking? TD declined to answer those questions and also declined an interview request. Instead, the bank provided a written statement saying it understands fraud situations can be stressful and that it has multiple layers of security and monitoring in place.
2: Now, I understand you also spoke to a security or a cybersecurity expert about the case.
0: Yeah, I spoke with Claudio Popa. He is the author of the Canadian Cyber Fraud Handbook. He reviewed the circumstances of this case, and he says what stands out for him is that TD Bank concluded that Shakir was responsible without providing evidence he was negligent.
3: The most surprising thing about the way that the bank has handled this is the fact that they are putting all of the responsibility and the accountability on the victim. They're not necessarily calling him complicit, and they're not necessarily calling him negligent. They're simply saying, trust us, there's a problem with this transaction, and it's not us.
0: And that's really the heart of this story. Popa says things like an IP address or the use of passcodes don't necessarily prove the customer personally conducted the transactions. He says if a bank is going to deny reimbursement, it should be able to show evidence that the customer was negligent.
2: And this wasn't the first time there had been suspicious activity on this customer's account, right?
0: That's right. 1 month before the $15,000 loss, someone attempted to e-transfer $1,900 from his account, but they were able to recover that money, and Shakir says someone in the branch told him that additional security measures had been put in place. Then, just weeks later, $15,000 disappeared. Another thing that caught the security expert's attention was the pattern of these transfers. The money was sent in repeated increments of about $1,500 over 3 days. And if you take a look at Shakir's account records, he had never done e-transfers so high and not out of his line of credit. So it was very different from his normal banking behavior.
2: And were there other TD customers who had had similar experiences?
0: Yeah, Shakir discovered that the two email addresses involved in the e-transfers, emails that he didn't recognize, that weren't in his contact list, they had appeared in previous news reports involving TD customers who also lost money through fraudulent e-transfers, because he put them into Google and these news stories came up. One email was for Kraken, an established cryptocurrency exchange, and the other email was for Paper, a known payment processing company. So his case is not occurring in isolation. And Claudia Popa, the cybersecurity expert, says this all points to a larger issue in Canada.
2: And what would that be?
0: Well, he argues that Canada lags behind some other countries when it comes to protecting consumers from fraud losses.
3: We're seeing a new anti-fraud climate taking shape in countries like the UK or Singapore or Australia. And these fraudulent charges, if in fact it's not possible to prove that the victim or the user or the customer acted or displayed gross negligence, then those charges have to be reimbursed to the victim. And who reimburses it? The two financial institutions, the recipient and the sender.
0: Popa argues that kind of system creates incentives for banks to invest more heavily in fraud prevention and detection because they share the financial consequences when fraud happens.
2: Now, did you have a chance to ask the federal government about this?
0: Yeah, Go Public asked Finance Minister François-Philippe Champagne why Canada doesn't have similar protections, especially since consumer advocates and even the banking ombudsman said legislation

0: like that should be added when the Bank Act was reviewed last year. The minister did not directly answer our question. Instead, he said consultations are underway on a national anti-fraud strategy that will look at international best practices.
1: So, in the end, where does all of this leave this particular TD customer?
0: Well, he's still fighting. He says he has deleted the TD banking app from his phone, and he now only accesses his account from work where there is strong security software. But the financial burden remains. The bank is collecting payments, interest is accumulating, and he says what troubles him most is that he still doesn't understand how fraudsters put him in debt or how TD concluded that he was responsible.
1: Erica, thank you so much for this.
0: Great to talk to Angela.
1: Now, if you have a story you want GoPublic to investigate, just send an email to gopublic@cbc.ca.
2: Thank you very much, Angela. Now, we're 5 minutes to seven. Jocelyn Kozak is in from the newsroom with a look at this morning's headlines. Hello.
3: Hello. The City of Calgary says the provincial push to fast-track schools here is straining city finances. This reserve fund the city pulls from to buy sites for those new schools is being depleted, and it's projected now to be overdrawn by 2029. I'll be back after World Report.
2: All right. Thanks very much, Jocelyn. And Crystal Ramlikan joins us to talk business. Good morning.
4: Hey, good morning, Lauren.
2: So some airlines are canceling flights at this point?
4: Yes, that's right. So Sunline Vacations Group, which includes WestJet Vacations, is suspending its Cuba operations indefinitely. So this announcement comes after, in April, the group canceled all service to Cuba from June 20th to October 9th. So we're seeing that be expanded now. Now, Sunwing did not cite the ongoing fuel shortage in Cuba as the specific reason for the suspension, but it did reference the hardship locals are facing. It says it's mindful of the challenges currently facing local communities, tourism workers, and industry partners who rely on the sector. And Canada's major airlines did initially suspend flights to Cuba in February when airports there warned they were running out of jet fuel. So the U.S. capture of the Venezuelan president at the time dried up shipments of oil to Cuba, effectively cutting off supply of aviation gas and fuel for its electrical grid. And the country's energy minister said last month the island had completely run out of diesel and oil. And air transit service to Cuba remains suspended as well until the end of October, and packages to the island are not currently available for sale. Sunwing says guests with existing trips to Cuba will be contacted with options, including rebooking to a different destination or taking a full refund. But yeah, huge hit to Cuba, a place where, you know, lots of Canadians have been going on vacation for many years, and you know, a country that really relies on and counts on our tourism.
2: It's real difficult situation, and evidently not an end soon in sight. Now, you've got a story here about a nostalgic drink that is going to make its way back to Canadian shelves.
4: Yes, that's right. So frozen canned juice from concentrate is said to return to one of Canada's largest retailers. So Loblaw's no-name brand is bringing back the drinks, and the products are expected before the end of June, I guess just before lemonade stand season gears up. And the relaunch comes months after Coca-Cola discontinued its Minute Maid frozen juices. And, you know, other brands have been discontinued for years, with makers saying demand had waned. Frozen juice from concentrate was invented more than 80 years ago, but lost popularity over the decades. The new juice will not come from a Canadian supplier, though. Loblaw says there's no manufacturer producing frozen juice concentrate in Canada right now, but an industry source does tell CBC a Canadian company may be re-entering the frozen juice market, but details are not available yet.
2: All right. Thanks very much, Crystal Lee. We'll talk to you in an hour.
4: Okay, thanks, Lauren.
2: That's Crystal Lee Ramlikan with your business news. I have your market update. European markets are mixed. Germany's down. The UK is up. France is down. Across Asia, markets are down this morning. Oil right now is up to $91.68 US for a barrel of WTI. Gold is down to $4,360 US an ounce. And the Canadian dollar is up to 71.79 cents US.
1: In traffic this morning in the southeast, starting to see a little bit more volume northbound on Barlow Trail. Right around 114th Avenue. Now, there's lots of road work happening through that area, so just be aware of all the restrictions that are in place there. We're also starting to see a bit more volume on Barlow Trail right around 106th Avenue as well. If you

0: see a traffic problem and it's safe to reach out to us, the text line is 825-982-9880.
1: Thank you very much, Angela. News is next here on The Eye Opener. After that, Ward 4 Councillor DJ Kelly on how the city can address a $7.7 billion infrastructure gap and if a new property tax levy is the solution. Details on that. We'll also, in the next hour on the program, the Blue Line, get into that. Looks to be bound for YYC, the airport, the timeline, and how realistic that piece of the province's rail master plan is coming up. Now, it's just about 7 o'clock. Also want to remind you that at 8 o'clock, there's a CBC Radio special for the swearing-in of the new Governor General, Matt Galloway, and Catherine Cullen, your host for that. Coming up in an hour. Stick around.
2: This is World Report. Good morning. I'm Marcia Young. Canada will have a new Governor General today. This morning, former Supreme Court Justice Louise Arbour will be officially sworn in at a ceremony in Ottawa. Arbour succeeds Mary Simon, who just finished her term as the country's first Indigenous Governor General. Janice McGregor is following this for us from our Parliamentary Bureau. And Janice, what do we know so far about how Arbour will approach this role?
3: On the day Prime Minister Mark Carney announced Louise Arbour as his pick, a reporter asked how someone who's sat as a Supreme Court judge, prosecuted war crimes internationally, was going to adjust to a more ceremonial role, shaking hands, presenting medals. Arbour said she was serene and enthusiastic about representing Canada and that, well, yes, it's different from her past work. Those medal ceremonies, they celebrate what makes us human. And she respects that not all Canadians were fans of her judicial decisions, but in her new role, she'll be there to listen.
4: I will reach out not only to those who agree with me, the kind of cheerleading mode I think is not always conducive to change and to progress.
3: And Mark Carney said that day, should Canada find itself in a constitutional crisis, the country's going to be lucky to have someone with her clarity and moral judgment. And he's looking forward to his private conversations with her on serious issues.
2: Arbour is the first GG appointed during King Charles' reign. She's also from Quebec, a province with historically less affection for the monarchy. What signals has she sent on that front?
3: She's been asked straight up in French if she's a monarchist. And she said that's a term that's unfortunately often used in a pejorative way. Now, saying that got mixed reviews among Canadians who are proud and enthusiastic monarchists. She also said that Canada's system of constitutional monarchy has served it well, especially in recent decades. She's taking on a role that provides continuity for democratic institutions. She's mindful of the legacy she steps into. And if the country does face adversity during her time, she said it'll be her privilege to serve.
2: Thanks, Janice.
3: You're welcome.
2: The CBC's Janice McGregor in our Parliamentary Bureau. Canada's Foreign Affairs Minister says she reached out to her counterpart in the Philippines. Anita Anand shared her condolences online. An earthquake rocked the Philippines overnight. At least 32 people were killed. More than 200 others are hurt. As Patrick Falk explains, the quake caused buildings to crumble and triggered a deadly landslide.
5: In footage recorded at an elementary school in the Philippines' Mindanao Island, children are seen crouching on the ground as it ripples before a roof structure collapses. The quake struck south of General Santos, a city of around 700,000 people, early Monday morning on what was meant to be the first day of school following a long break. President Ferdinand Marcos Jr. suspended classes across Mindanao Island and warned citizens to evacuate immediately. A separate video circulating on social media showed a shopping center toppling with people screaming as it came crashing down. Reports say several people were buried and died during a landslide in the coastal town of Glen in Sarangani province. The area is located about 32 kilometers to the east of the quake epicenter. It was felt by residents in neighboring Indonesia also. Tsunami waves measuring higher than 1 meter were recorded. Authorities say they were too small to cause damage, but are warning people to brace for aftershocks. Patrick Falk for CBC News, Singapore.
2: Iran says it is halting all military action against Israel. Just hours earlier, the two sides were firing

0: off new attacks against each other. Sirens sound across Jerusalem. Israel says it intercepted several missiles fired by Iran. The IDF says it targeted military operations in central and western Iran. But in new developments this morning, U.S. President Donald Trump announced that both sides would immediately move to a ceasefire.
1: این هست که مسئولیت آمریکا به عنوان طرف
0: Iran's foreign ministry spokesperson says the U.S. is responsible for this latest escalation, adding the actions of Israel cannot be separated from American policies. Iran's military warned of harsher action if Israel continues to attack Lebanon. Israeli media is citing a senior official who says Israel is halting its strikes on Iran at Trump's request. Chinese President Xi Jinping is in North Korea. He is on a rare visit for talks with President Kim Jong-un. The meeting is expected to reinforce ties between the two communist nations. Discussions may look at boosting bilateral trade. China is North Korea's most important economic ally. It is Xi's first official visit to North Korea in 7 years and his first trip outside of China in 2026. The family of a BC boy killed in a boat crash wants to see new safety rules for some waterways. Last year, 10-year-old Lionel Hall was killed in a Vancouver boat crash. And as Ali Patarg reports, Lionel's family is hoping more enforcement and accountability will prevent similar tragedies.
2: Lionel lived larger than life. He was the happiest, most joyful child.
3: Shelley Clausen is remembering her son for his zest for life. A year ago, a speedboat collided with an inflatable tube carrying the 10-year-old in the waters off North Vancouver. RCMP arrested, then released a man who has not been charged. Police said speed and alcohol were being investigated as possible factors. The boy's family is now advocating for Lionel's Law, which would include amendments to the Canada Shipping Act, making it easier for officers to remove dangerous boaters.
2: When we looked at everything that went wrong that day, it really opened a can of worms in every direction, looking at water safety, marine safety, water enforcement. What we found was that even if reckless boating was reported, there was really no one to answer the call.
3: Lionel's family wants legislation to address reckless conduct, including excessive speed near swimmers or shore and ignoring navigation rules, and requires stricter licensing and testing requirements for anyone operating a boat. Chief Justin George of the Tsleil-Waututh Nation says they're also working with the family to implement a guardianship program for the nation to monitor waters.
4: We can intervene and have the ability to close the gap on what's lacking.
3: The Vancouver Fraser Port Authority has established a perimeter around the area Lionel Hall was killed with a speed limit of 5 knots. Ali Patarga, CBC News, Vancouver.
0: Ontario's premier is heading to Washington today. He says he's going there to lobby against the U.S. president's tariffs and promote trade with Ontario. Ford will meet with business leaders and elected officials on the 3-day trip. It comes at the mandatory review of the Canada-United States-Mexico agreement as it nears its July 1st deadline. A Nova Scotia man is blaming TD Bank for thousands of dollars taken from his account. He says he was hacked, and he wants to know why the financial institution will not look into his claims. Erica Johnson has more in this Go Public investigation.
5: I am totally frustrated, totally angry.
6: Shakir Hamid can't believe he's on the hook, $15,000 in debt, after someone made 10 transfers from his line of credit. A devastating loss, he says, almost one-third of his salary.
5: I am not like a high-income guy. We have mortgage, car payment, kids.
6: TD says his IP address was used, codes to approve the transactions sent. But Ahmed, who does payroll for the Maritime Coast Guard, says not so.
5: I did not receive anything.
6: Bank records show he usually only sends small transfers, never in the thousands, and not from his line of credit. Strong indicators the e-transfers were out of character, says cybersecurity expert Claudio Popa.
7: The argument being that he did this intentionally doesn't hold up. And if he did it negligently, then we have not been presented with the information.
6: Popa says Canada lags behind other countries for fraud protection, like the UK, Singapore, and Australia.

0: Australia, where banks have to reimburse customers if they can't prove gross negligence. We asked Finance Minister François-Philippe Champagne why the government ignored recent calls for similar protections from consumer groups, even the banking ombudsman. He didn't answer the question.
1: Well, we're going to be consulting.
0: TD wouldn't say what evidence it has Ahmad's account wasn't hacked and has started clawing back monthly payments from Ahmad, including interest. Erica Johnson, CBC News, Vancouver.
2: That is the latest national and international news from World Report. 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I'm Marcia Young.

0: Good morning to you. Thanks for joining us here on the Calgary Eye Opener. Beautiful Monday morning. I'm Lauren McGinnis. Coming right up, Ward 4, City Councillor DJ Kelly on how the city might address a $7.7 billion infrastructure gap. Calgary. Billion pretty hard there. Good morning.
1: Good morning. 9 degrees now, so we've jumped a couple of degrees at the airport. A mix of sun and cloud through the day today, and we should hit a high of about 20 degrees. No showers in the forecast, at least not right now. As far as traffic goes, it looks like we've got a problem in the northeast. There's a collision. It's northbound on Métis Trail, north of Stoney Trail, so halfway between Stoney and 144th Avenue in the northeast, and it is stacking up traffic pretty quickly through that area. If you spot a problem and it's safe to call me, the number is 403-521-1010. Jocelyn Kozak is here now. Good morning.
2: Good morning. Alberta's privacy commissioner is warning the addition of healthcare numbers on driver's licenses makes them ripe for fraud. She says personal health numbers are highly valued on the black market. Conservative leader Pierre Poilievre is expected to argue Alberta should work with other provinces to change federal policies. When he gives a speech in Calgary today, he believes addressing policy changes would alleviate the concerns coming from separatists. We'll have the details at 7:30.
0: Thank you very much, Jocelyn. We're 11 minutes after 7. Could Calgarians be seeing a levy introduced on their property tax bill? A new infrastructure renewal levy is just one of the potential options being presented this week at City Hall. All a push to tackle Calgary's $7+ billion infrastructure gap. That's the topic of a report coming to Council's Executive Committee tomorrow, along with a document looking at how much money the city says the province has downloaded on it over the past decade. Ward 4 Councillor DJ Kelly is the Vice Chair of the Executive Committee, and he joins us now in studio. Good morning, Councillor.
3: Good morning, Lauren.
0: Thanks for joining us. So let's start with the infrastructure gap. Council asked admin to look at potential ways the gap could be addressed. This is, we're talking $7.7 billion as it stands. What jumps out at you from the report that came back?
3: The biggest thing for me is actually just simply the size of that gap. That is, I think for most Calgarians should be pretty worried about that. It's been pretty obvious for a while here that previous councils have not been sort of keeping up with the infrastructure gap that we have. And I think most Calgarians can just take a look at that pretty plainly, right? You can see in your neighborhood broken sidewalks, broken playgrounds. These are the kinds of things that take maintenance in order to be able to keep up with them. And so as a result, we need to take a look at all the options that are available to us in order to be able to close that gap a lot quicker than what we have been.
0: Before we get into the details of what this might look like moving forward, I mean, we had the last number of councillors and mayors from the last group say, look, these property tax increases, we're holding our nose, but we're the council taking responsibility for things that were left to us. Like, who are you pointing fingers at?
3: Yeah, definitely. I think that every elected official does what they think is absolutely best for their voters. In this particular case, with Calgary City Council, we have 10 brand new council members. And so for us, when we came in, we wanted to take a good, fresh look at things. No sort of preconceived notions, if you will. So, for example, one of the things we're doing a little bit differently this year with our budget than what we've done previously is we want to take a look at if we did everything. What is everything? And so for the first time, we are putting together a 10-year capital plan for the city of Calgary. Previously, individual city departments would have plans of that sort of nature, maybe 1 year, maybe 5 years, maybe 10 years.

0: We wanted to take a look at it as the city as a whole. What are all of those capital projects that we have in front of us that we need to be able to get done so we can actually prioritize them?
1: So make this real for people then. Like what's on the list? What I mean, and don't go through it all. It's $7.7 billion worth of stuff. But like what jumps out at you is like, holy smokes, we got to take care of this.
0: Yeah, definitely can't go through the whole list because it is extensive and touches on every single city department. For me, one of the biggest things is we right now, as it relates to Calgary Transit, we have maxed out the amount of hours that we can put on Calgary Transit, not because of operating costs, but because we don't have any more buses. And so as a result, if we want to have more frequent transit in your neighborhood, which creates obviously more reliability and more likelihood that you would take the bus, we need to purchase more buses, and they cost about $1 million each. So the question is, if we're going to increase the amount of frequency in your neighborhood for transit, how many buses is that going to take? And then where are we going to get the money in order to be able to purchase those that rolling stock?
1: I expected you to name something that was falling apart. Not buying new buses. But anyway, I get that it's part of the
0: We can dive in on those too. I mean, water is a great example. Obviously, Calgarians have been hearing a lot about broken water mains. It takes an awful lot of time and money in order to be able to replace those broken mains. Job number one with those, obviously, is figuring out where the leaks are. But that's perhaps a conversation for another day.
1: Yeah, so this so-called infrastructure renewal levy is one of the options being presented. I mean, what would that cost people? Like, what? Explain that proposal and what you think of it.
0: Yeah, so this is actually exactly what we're going to be talking about at Executive Committee tomorrow. Is we're going to get into a lot more detail and have certainly have questions about it because it is so different from anything that we've done before. The only levies that we've sort of done in the past have been, East Village is a good example, where when you invest in the upgrading of that neighborhood, you can basically borrow against the future property tax increase that you expect. Those are the kinds of the options that we need to take a look at across the city, because certainly the math isn't mathing right now in terms of how we can get this done, including we have a pretty significant deficit as it relates to the province stepping up to play their role in this as well.
1: I want to get to that, but first, I mean, I want to linger on municipal property taxes.
0: Yeah.
1: And this idea of a levy. And I, you know, it's an idea that's going to be presented tomorrow at Executive Committee. I don't want to get ahead of myself. But, I mean, it is another way to charge people and increase the expense of living in Calgary for people who are here to try and get things done. But what is your sense of the levy and also how hard this council is ready to push on raising taxes?
0: Yeah, short answer there is nobody wants to raise property taxes. I think that everyone listening doesn't want their property taxes to be raised. But when we take a look at that infrastructure gap, we definitely have to do something because the only thing worse than paying property taxes is paying property taxes for and getting nothing in return. And so in this particular case, we need to take a look at all of the different potential options for how we can be able to do this, because as it stands right now, if we want to catch up on this declining infrastructure that we have in Calgary, we need to pay for it. And there's really, at the end of the day, there's only two different places for us to be able to look for dollars. Number one is through property taxes, and number two is through transfer payments from other levels of government.
1: Right. Okay, well, let's talk about the provincial government. One of the options outlined is to go to the province for help, which brings us to this other report coming to committee tomorrow on how the province has downloaded $1 billion in costs onto the city over the last decade. Walk us through that finding. Like, how does the city come up with that number?
0: Yeah, when you take a look at it, you first need to figure out like what is a downloading the cost, and the things included in that billion are very different. So, for example, the biggest percentage of it is in the previous Municipal Sustainability Initiative program, we were getting on average about $330 per capita. Over the last couple of years, through the replacement for that program, the local government fiscal framework, we're getting about half of that. And so when you talk about receiving only about half as much money per capita, that means you can only do about half as much work. And the entire purpose of that fund is in order to be able to pay for infrastructure maintenance. And certainly

0: Unfortunately, Alberta's a little bit unique compared to some other provinces where the majority of the municipal infrastructure is actually owned by the towns and cities rather than the province. If you think about Ontario or BC, there's some regional networks. There's some provincially owned infrastructure in Alberta, Calgary specifically. A lot of it is owned by the municipality. And certainly, as I said earlier, we have limited resources available to us through both property tax and then transfer payments. And in this particular case, we're definitely looking for the province to step up and fund us at the levels that they previously were, which they're just not right now.
1: So, I mean, how do you make that case to the province?
0: That's where I think it's about advocacy, and every member of council certainly is having this conversation with every member of the current provincial government. And obviously, I would encourage Calgarians.
1: Who are you talking to?
0: We're talking to just about everyone. I think the premier and I had a conversation just a couple of weeks ago. We found ourselves sitting together in an event. She asked me, "Hey, what's going on in my neck of the woods?" And I said, "Infrastructure. We have a significant in Ward 4. Most of our neighborhoods were built between the 60s and 80s, and as someone who myself was built between the 60s and 80s, I need some upgrades in terms of my own physical infrastructure." That's exactly what's going on with our neighborhood. So we're having conversations with them because, you know, we're what, $75 million for the low income transit pass, $8.7 million for delivering school buses, $2 million for hazard waste. These are the kinds of things that we need the province to be able to step up and take on, because these are areas of provincial responsibility that if we don't step up and take them on, things get really bad.
1: What did the premier say in response?
0: She definitely appreciated the feedback and said it was something that she's hearing for sure. But we have to keep going at it because really at the end of the day, it's at provincial budget time is where we really need them to step up.
1: Yeah. Okay. Well, in terms of the things you can control, how do you expect this to get discussed and handled at committee today?
0: I think that these are reports that are for information. I think that a committee will probably have a lot of questions to be able to dive in a little bit deeper. But at the end of the day, we'll go to council and we'll have to make a decision in terms of how we respond to these things and then what it is that we can do with the provincial government in order to be able to get them to step up and help close this infrastructure gap.
1: Be a little bit of pulling in different directions when you start talking about
0: At the end of the day, it's people having conversations. There's no sort of magic bullet to this. At some point, somebody needs to pull out their pocketbook and commit to this is important and we need to get this done. And I think for the city of Calgary, we're at that point right now.
1: All right. Councillor, thanks very much for coming in. Appreciate it.
0: Always a pleasure.
1: That was DJ Kelly. He's the councillor for Ward 4. 22 minutes after 7. How's it going, Angela?
2: Pretty good. In the Northeast, that incident that we had northbound on Métis Trail just before 144th Avenue, looks like that has been sorted out. So that volume that we were seeing backing up towards Stoney Trail, that has dissipated. So that is some good news this morning. Some building volume southbound on the QE2, though, as you're approaching Balzac and that area in front of Cross Iron Mills. Now, crews have been working. They were doing the northbound lanes, some milling and paving work. Now they have completed that. They are working on the southbound lanes. So please keep that in mind for the next little while. There are some speed restrictions in place, and we're seeing that heavier volume start to build southbound on Deerfoot from Stoney Trail down toward Airport Trail, but still moving fairly well. Northbound Deerfoot in the southeast, we've got that usual delay between Barlow Trail and Anderson Road. If you see a traffic problem, please let me know. It's either pound or star 1010. Today, it looks like a mix of sun and cloud, a high of 20. We're at 9 degrees right now with a light west-southwest wind. And I know, Lauren, there was lots of rain in my neighborhood. Lilac Festival on yesterday. I felt bad. I saw people all dressed up, all ready to go. And I mean, I think they still had a really good turnout. I took a little spin down 4th Street around 4 o'clock in the afternoon, just when there was kind of a break there.
1: Okay.
2: And there were lots of people out, like thousands of people checking out the festival, just not quite as busy as it usually is, but still a great turnout.
1: Well, they got thrown a weather curveball. In my neighborhood, there was hail. Like,
2: really?
1: A minor amount. I don't want to get carried away. Yeah, small, and it only lasted, honestly, the hail part, the rain lasted longer, but the hail probably came down for a minute or so. But it sets up nicely that we're having a walking show on day after tomorrow, on Wednesday.
2: Mm-hmm.
1: We're going to Evanston, and we're going to talk a fair bit about hail.
2: We are indeed, and we may see a few showers. We'll have to see what happens.

0: happens. We're looking at a high of 14 degrees on Wednesday with some cloud
1: cover. Can you have a show focused on something as complicated as hail and expect perfect weather?
0: No.
1: Perhaps not.
0: You cannot.
1: Perhaps
0: not. It might be the perfect setting for us. Yeah. You never know.
1: It'll be good. The other thing we should let you know is the eye-opener is going to be a short shift this morning. Angela and I are going to have to race out of here and go for breakfast because there's a CBC Radio special starting at 8 o'clock this morning, swearing in at the new Governor General. Your hosts, Matt Galloway and Catherine Cullen, live coverage as Louise Arbour is installed. That'll be here on CBC Radio 1 and on the CBC Listen app. So hang around for that. For now, we're just about 25 after 7, and John Hancock's here to talk sports. Hi, John.
2: Hi again.
1: Hey, you know what I wouldn't mind to start with is Spruce Meadows.
2: Were you there on Saturday?
1: I was not there, sad to say, at 5 o'clock on Saturday, but I did keep an eye on the score.
2: Yeah, both goals coming in the second half. Help me with his name. Gota Ntinyi and Dan Klomp were the goal scorers. 2-0, they beat the Halifax Wanderers at ATCO Field. I would suggest that there was probably a big crowd for that. And with Forge FC of Hamilton winning yesterday 4-1 over Toronto, Calgary's still 2 points back, trying to catch Forge. So those two have been pretty steady all season, haven't they?
1: And you've mentioned it before, but if you can't make it to Spruce Meadows, you can stream those games on CBC Gem. The other thing I wanted to mention is that was a homecoming for Marco Carducci, who now plays for Halifax, and he was like totally a heart and soul. He's a Calgary guy. Yeah. He was a captain, goalie, Golden Glove winner, and just a great guy. So anyway, I think it was a big deal for him to come back, and I'm pleased that Cavalry made a mess of the homecoming, but also I think he got to be home and see family and friends. So
2: well, and Carducci is having having problems with that Wanderers team. They're down near the bottom,
1: so sixth. I think they're in sixth.
2: Yeah,
1: spot,
2: they need some work done. Yeah. But Cavalry playing well. Their next match, by the way, is in Toronto Wednesday, so that's going to be a good matchup. So we'll see what happens.
1: There you go. Hey, we should talk about the Jays.
2: Yeah, they won 2 out of 3 against the Orioles at Rogers Center. Baltimore had the lead. Toronto came back. Big sixth inning, sent 9 men to the plate and won at 6-4. Canadian reliever Adam Macko struck out 2 in the sixth inning, and he got the victory. The win moved the Jays ahead of the Orioles into third place in the East. Toronto stays home to host the Phillies tonight, Interleague Series. Patrick Corbin getting the start for Toronto. If you follow the Western Canadian Baseball League, Okotoks Dogs over Fort Mac Giants 9-6. Medicine Hat Mavericks lost, this sounds like a football score, 17-13 to Moose Jaw. And Sylvan Lake Gulls shut out Lethbridge Bulls 16-0. How about this 19-year-old Kimi Antonelli?
1: The F1, Formula. The Italian guy. Yeah.
2: Yeah, he won Sunday's Monaco Grand Prix, his fifth straight Formula One win for Mercedes, and he now leads the driver standings by 66 points over Lewis Hamilton, who Antonelli replaced last year on that team. Wow. And in NASCAR, Denny Hamlin started at the back and finished at first. He wins his second straight NASCAR Cup Series victory. In tennis, French Open, a couple of new winners. Germany's Alexander Zverev won his first Grand Slam title, a 5-setter over Italy's Flavio Cavoli. Russia's Mira Andreeva also won her first Grand Slam title on the women's side. Golf, Nelly Korda won the U.S. Women's Open Sunday in L.A. Amateur Aphrodite Deng of Calgary, she was the talk of this tournament. She finished in a two-way tie for 17th at even par, 16 years old.
1: Fantastic.
2: And we're going to hear a lot more about her. J.T. Postum won the PGA Memorial in Dublin. Of course, we've got we've got basketball tonight. The Game 3 of the NBA Final, New York Knicks hosting San Antonio. Knicks up 2-0. Yesterday, in women's basketball, Toronto Tempo won their game over Chicago Sky to go to 6-5 in the season. No hockey tonight as far as the NHL goes. Stanley Cup continues tomorrow night with Vegas up 2-1 on the Carolina Hurricanes. So keeping an eye on that. Oh, and yeah, Edmonton's Marco Arop finished second in a season-best effort in the men's 800 meters in Diamond League competition. Just your usual busy weekend, right?

0: Yeah, no kidding. All right. Thanks very much, John.
1: Take care. We'll talk tomorrow.
0: Sounds good. That's John Hancock with CBC Sports. Hello, Ange.
2: Hello. In the Northwest this morning, starting to see more volume eastbound on 16th Avenue between Sarcy Trail and Home Road. That's always a really busy route, and we're starting to see things slow down there. It's also starting to become a bit slower eastbound on Bow Trail as you're approaching Crowchild Trail. Now, normally it's because 9th Avenue is all backed up because of some lane closures, but that does not appear to be the problem. There's something going on just before Crowchild Trail. If you've been through that area and could give me a call, that would be fantastic. 403-521-1010. That's the traffic line. Today, a mix of sun and cloud, a high of 20 degrees. It's 9 now at 7:30.
3: This is CBC News. Good morning. I'm Jocelyn Kozak. Alberta's Privacy Commissioner is warning adding personal health numbers to our driver's licenses will increase the risk of fraud. The provincial government change comes into effect July 2nd. The CBC's Joe Horwood explains.
4: PPHNs are actually a desired commodity on the black market, and now you have driver's license information, also a wanted commodity, together with PPHNs all in one place.
5: One of Commissioner Diane McLeod's concerns, she says the Registry of Motor Vehicles is not subject to privacy laws in Alberta.
4: They do have certain provisions in their legislation to protect the information, but that, again, is not the suite of rights that individuals have under privacy laws.
6: It's basically putting a giant red neon marker up saying, here's the valuable information.
5: Jason Woiwada with the Freedom of Information and Privacy Association in BC says the change makes the Registry of Motor Vehicles a more lucrative target for hackers.
6: So these are very real threats that governments need to start wrapping their head around.
5: When asked about the commissioner's unease, Premier Danielle Smith pointed to fraud prevention features on physical cards and said while she'll listen to privacy concerns, the premier thinks this approach is far superior to the current system. Joe Horwood, CBC News, Calgary.
3: The Alberta government has invested billions into 45 new school projects in Calgary, but the city says the push to fast-track schools is creating infrastructure and funding challenges. The CBC's Brendan Coulter reports.
7: A new city briefing says the push to build schools is putting unprecedented pressure on Calgary's Joint Use Reserve, a fund used to purchase sites for future schools, which is projected to be overdrawn by 2029. Ward 2 Councillor Jennifer Wyness says both levels of government need to rethink how school growth is funded.
8: The model that we have been relying on is not handling the growth pressures of the families that are moving to the city of Calgary.
7: The city also says new schools will accommodate more students than first planned, triggering the need for infrastructure upgrades like road redesigns, traffic lights, and new walkways. But the city says the province hasn't secured the needed funding, which Ward 5 Councillor Raj Dhaliwal says is its responsibility.
9: I think the fundamental question here is who pays for it? And the answer is clear. It should be province.
7: In a statement, the province says discussions with the city over infrastructure requirements are ongoing, and it encourages municipal partners to listen to residents who've been clear school construction is a priority. Brendan Coulter, CBC News, Calgary.
3: Conservative leader Pierre Poilievre is expected to argue a change in federal policies would ease separatist concerns in Alberta when he makes a speech in Calgary today. In an excerpt of that speech shared with the Canadian press, Poilievre says separatist voices do not have an issue with their fellow Canadians. He says they have a problem with the federal government. Poilievre says Albertans could benefit from changes that prioritize unblocking resources, building pipelines, and respecting provincial autonomy. Poilievre argues the answer for Alberta is to band together with other provinces to push for federal policies that advance their shared interests. Health policy experts are watching closely as Alberta rolls out a new way of paying public hospitals for surgeries. The province recently launched patient-focused funding for some surgeries, including hip and knee replacements, cataract surgeries, and shoulder procedures at 12 public hospitals. It's phase one of a larger rollout. Jennifer Lee has more.
1: With this funding model, hospitals are paid based on the number and type of surgeries they perform. Set rates are also designed to account for complexity.
10: The idea and the concept is not bad.
1: Stacy Litvinchuk is a former senior program officer of surgery operations with AHS. She's worried about how this will play out in Alberta hospitals that are already struggling.
10: When they do more volume, it's going to

0: pull resources away from other complex surgical procedures, but other complex care within a hospital.
1: This type of funding model has been used to varying degrees in other countries and other provinces. UBC health policy expert Jason Sutherland has studied it. He says it creates a financial incentive for hospitals to do more, and it can work, but
2: it's not a silver bullet to decrease wait lists or improve access. It's not a silver bullet to reducing costs or spending. In fact, in many implementations, spending goes up because volume goes up.
1: The provincial government says it's rolling out this payment model in stages and will monitor the results so it can make changes over time. Jennifer Lee, CBC News, Calgary.
3: Louise Arbour is being installed today as Canada's 31st Governor General. CBC Radio 1 is going to have a special live coverage of that ceremony starting at 8 o'clock.
4: So you're saying we're going off the air here on the Eye Opener at 8 o'clock.
3: We are.
4: All right. Well, I'll make hook a cup of coffee and a bagel to enjoy that special. Coming up right away here, we're going to talk about Alberta's passenger rail master plan, and very specifically this idea that you'd be able to take a train, let's call it the Blue Line, out to the airport. That's in the details. We'll hear from Councillor Raj Dhaliwal with a reflection on that. First, though, Angela Knight, keeping an eye on all the things. How are those C trains moving around this morning?
5: They seem to be running on time this morning, not hearing anything to the contrary. We do still see that slowdown, though, eastbound on Bow Trail, approaching Crowchild Trail. It's pretty slow through there. Things are stacked up to 37th Street. Also now just starting to see a bit of building volume northbound on Crowchild Trail as you're making your way towards 17th Avenue and the Bow Trail exit. If you spot a problem, please let me know. It's either pound or star 1010. Today we've got some clearing. We're already seeing blue sky, and we'll see a little mix of sun and cloud through the day, a high of 20. It's currently 9 degrees in Calgary. For Banff, cloudy. There's a chance of showers this morning, a high of 16 at 6 degrees now. Red Deer, your high today, 19 degrees. It's 9 at the moment. In Lethbridge, sunny and breezy, a high of 22. It's currently 11 degrees. And Medicine Hat, you're looking at a high of 23 today. It's 10 degrees this morning in the Hat.
4: Thank you very much, Angela. Well, the provincial government has released its long-awaited passenger rail master plan. It's an aspirational document that pitches high-speed trains between Calgary and Edmonton, as well as passenger trains to places like Banff and High River. Much of the plan is built out over 30 years, and it reaffirms a commitment to eventually help Calgary's Blue Line reach the airport. That will take place in Ward 5, where Raj Dhaliwal is the city councillor. He joins us now in studio. Good morning, councillor.
6: Good morning. Thanks for having me.
4: Yeah, thanks very much for jumping in here. Now, the Premier and Transportation Minister reaffirmed a commitment to help connect the Blue Line to the airport. What was new for that project in Friday's announcement?
6: Well, I didn't hear or see anything new. What was new for me was a master plan for Alberta. I was just outside. There was a book titled One Game at a Time. And what the one game is missing is exclusivity about how we're going to do Blue Line connection to the airport. Mm. When I went to the master plan, there was zero slides on that. So there is nothing new to me. It's just same old.
4: Okay. Now, are there timelines in there about getting to the airport?
6: There are no timelines. As you know, we haven't added a single inch of rail tracks to Blue Line since 2012. 2020 Council started an airport transit connection study, which came out to last council. Then in 2025, we had another update to that study, and it gave us three options. And one of the options was very clear that airport transit line to Blue Line is the best option. So the struggle I have, it's a great plan for Alberta, but it's not a Calgary plan. I want a Calgary plan. How fast we can connect our economic engine downtown to our transportation wings at the airport.
4: So what do you think the answer to that is then? Or what do you hope the answer is to that? How fast or on what timeline should the Blue Line reach the airport?
6: Well, our preliminary design is going on right now just for one station extension to 88th Avenue. The detailed design will be done next year. I know there's a desire to connect to the airport, and I'm one of the biggest proponent of that. And I was also saying, look,

0: The catchment for Northeast Blue Line lives in Country Hills station. Let's go to the Country Hills station. 88 is good, but if we really want to bring the ridership to downtown and other parts of the city, Country Hills. Communities like Cornerstone, Redstone, Skyview, Cityscape, density is high. So we're going to be ready when I talk to administration, at least for 88, and then put up intermodal connection to the airport. What we are hoping for is, like I said before, one game at a time. And if airport is the priority, let's work together to take the train to the airport through Blue Line. And then there is, like the study I just mentioned, it also talks about future multimodal station to accommodate regional line, finally, eventually connecting to Green Line. Well, we all know where Green Line sits right now. So all I'm saying is, let's not put too much snow in front of the plow. Let plow do its job, which is build airport connector 88 and maybe Country Hills as soon as possible.
1: You want that priority to get right up to the top?
0: Definitely. Yeah. I don't want it
1: to be. How far along is the work to get to 88th Ave?
0: I think we are pretty much there. Preliminary design, which is 30% of the design, will be done this year. We are currently, when I say we, administration is currently doing geotechnical work, water level work, and we will be to 60% design by end of this year. That means we're good to go, shovels in the ground whenever we get to that last piece of funding from federal government. But again, if we are really serious about airport, let's prioritize that in the master plan. Let's put that lens on it. I think the economic strength and growth of this province, this country goes through municipalities. And this municipality has been missing that link for many years now.
1: Yeah, it's interesting. We had one of your council colleagues, DJ Kelly, in from Ward 4 earlier this morning talking about infrastructure and where municipalities fall into who catches things. What would it mean for Ward 5, or what does it mean for Ward 5 that it is likely to be the Blue Line that gets to the airport first?
0: I think it's a no-brainer. I mean, with 88, we're going to be right there next to Airport Trail, which has a future connection to the airport. And in fact, Lauren, if you look at the Green Line update that is coming to Executive Committee tomorrow, there was a report called What We Heard from Calgarians. Interesting enough, many Calgarians are saying if we do not have a viability to build a Green Line portion of the downtown, let's focus on airport connection, which is amazing, which means Calgarians know the importance of going to the airport. So I think Blue Line is a no-brainer with that one station extension. It's the fastest, quickest way to connect to the airport.
1: Yeah. Okay. Well, I can see why, you know, the focus on the Blue Line is music to your ears in Ward 5. Anyway, can you explain what is coming up tomorrow about the Green Line on this update to committee?
0: Yes, what we are going to hear tomorrow is they have done the What We Heard report, which is the alignment that was proposed by provincial government on the elevated stations. Administration listened to Calgarians, about 2,500 Calgarians gave their views. And what I'm hearing is it's interesting that 60% of those who do not live or work there support elevated option, at least to look at it, and majority of those who live and work there are not in favor of it. But then there's interesting little slide in the presentation which says, what is your position on the elevated option in the downtown? And overwhelmingly, people are not in favor of it.
1: Okay.
0: They don't think it's going to be good for the future of downtown revitalization with safety issues and all that. So that is what we are hearing tomorrow. And also, it's going to talk about the next step, which is functional study, which will take us to at least maybe 20% of the design. But again, I was part of last council. My biggest fear is we don't know the total cost, and we're going to be on hook to fill that gap if there is a cost overrun over $6.2 billion. That's my biggest fear. But tomorrow, Calgarians will hear firsthand what other Calgarians think about that Green Line option.
1: Right. And here we are. Nothing's getting cheaper to build. I mean, you were at the Federation of Canadian Municipalities conference. What did you hear there on high speed rail, trains across Canada, municipalities that stood out for you related to the Blue Line?
0: I mean, here's the thing, right? Like, we municipalities own 60%.

0: of the infrastructure in this country, but we have $250 billion in infrastructure gap. Municipality after municipality talked about infrastructure. They talked about housing. They talked about transit. And finally, climate. We have built community strong funding, which is $51 billion over 10 years. But the biggest concern was that this budget, Canada public transit funding was cut by 15%. That's bread and butter for us municipalities to build these projects. So there was that big concern for many municipalities and a request to restore that funding.
1: Yeah. All right. We'll leave it there for this morning. I appreciate the update.
0: Thank you. Thank you for having me. And if you don't meet before the World Cup starts, go Canada, go. And hopefully we'll bring it back home. Or
1: I was going to say something about your outfit for our radio audience. You've got a Canada football jersey on.
0: Exactly.
1: Soccer jersey on, yeah.
0: So excited about it. And yeah, great.
1: Fantastic. Thanks for your time, Councillor.
0: Thank you.
1: That's Ward 5 Councillor and Team Canada booster Raj Dhaliwal. We're 7:45. Hi, Ange.
2: Hi. We're getting lots of calls about Bow Trail this morning because it's so backed up as you approach Crowchild Trail. And we got this call.
3: Hi, just calling about Bow Trail. Bow Trail is down to one lane. It's the left lane, and it's right before you exit onto 10th. So the people who are trying to turn onto 10th to go downtown are, like, backing up that side, and then everyone in the right lanes and the middle lanes are also trying to get into that left lane to be able to go around and go downtown on 9th. So it's really, really, really backed up through there and really difficult to get through, and then once you get through and get downtown, 9th Avenue is also closed on multiple lanes as usual, so it's a little bit tricky, kind of like hopscotch going around all the different lanes. Hopefully everyone makes it through.
2: Hopefully everyone makes it through. She's not kidding. That backup on Bow Trail is almost all the way back to 45th Street.
1: That's not a tap dance. That's a hopscotch.
2: That is a hopscotch.
1: That was
2: not
1: well described,
2: dance.
1: By the way.
2: Very
1: excellent
2: much
1: call.
2: So. Thanks to Anissa for sending us that call this morning. If you spot a problem anytime, please let us know. The number is 403-521-1010.
1: Thank you very much, Angela. Now, it is time for our weekly local music profile, which is, of course, a little bit early this week because CBC Radio is broadcasting the swearing-in of the new Governor General, and we'll be off the air in favor of that special at 8 o'clock. So let's get right to it and meet the voice behind a Calgary blues rock band.

Joyce, a local Calgary singer-songwriter and front woman from the band Cadence. The style of the band is sort of, for me, goes back to like some of the oldies. There's a lot of newer stuff in there too, but I like a lot of blues and a lot of the old, like Etta James and the Arethas and, you know, that kind of vibe. I love Etta. I can't even tell you how many times I hear a song that I knew in a different way and didn't even realize it was her. And so clearly I've loved her all along. But definitely a blues rock vibe, really mellow, but still something that's going to get people moving.

putting together Born to Rise, the EP we just released in April, that was a really cool process for me because it's the first time that I put the band's name on something, first of all. And so that was released under Cadence rather than things that I've released just under my own name prior. And it was a really neat process because I've not had a lot of input from the artist that I'm working with. It's usually more of a, I'm going to just say, I want you to do this and this is how it's going to go, or a producer telling me that, you know, so to speak. So it's the first time that it was a little bit more collaborative, and I'm very fortunate to be, you know, in such a great space with some really talented musicians, some people that really understand what I'm doing and don't hate it. You know what I mean? I think that's like actually the best part for me is that I put something out there. It's vulnerable to do that, to kind of feels very, you know, you're very open. You're very exposed. It's a very raw feeling to share and to say, what do you guys think? And for them to come back and say, I love it. Let's, we could do this.

individually and how I worked through that. And I wrote this song actually very literally about that process. There's a line in the song that says, I'm writing my way back to life, because that's always been such a therapy for me, is to write poetry, music, whatever it may be. And to write a song, to sit down and play it is the biggest form of healing for me personally. And that's kind of what happened there.

0: That was Cadence with the story behind their song Buried Light. Every Monday, we feature a new local musician or band. 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Jocelyn Kozak is in from the newsroom. Good morning.
1: Good morning. The City of Calgary says the provincial push to fast-track schools is straining city finances. The reserve fund that the city pulls from in order to buy the sites for those schools is being depleted. It's expected to be overdrawn by 2029. And a health policy expert says funding changes alone aren't going to fix surgical wait times in Alberta. Under a new funding model, hospitals are going to be paid based on

0: the number and type of surgery they perform. And that is it for me this morning, as we have a special coming up at 8 o'clock.
1: Yeah, that's right. We're turning it over to Matt Galloway and Catherine Cullen. They're hosting a radio special for the swearing in of the new GG, Governor General. We'll give you the details on that. First, though, Crystalee Ramlakhan is here with this morning's business news. Hi, Crystalee.
2: Hey, good morning, Lauren.
1: So the Bank of Canada is going to make its next interest rate decision this week. What are we expecting?
2: Well, economists predict the central bank will hold its benchmark interest rate steady at 2.25% for the fifth time in a row on Wednesday. And economic data has not been particularly optimistic. The latest GDP data indicated the country is in a technical recession. But then those Friday jobs numbers has, they have somewhat balanced things out. We saw, surprisingly, the economy added 88,000 jobs and unemployment went down. And so the bank's messaging could also shed some light on how it is navigating all of these ongoing geopolitical uncertainties right now. And the Bank of Canada Governor Tiff Macklem has said monetary policy may need to be nimble with the war in Iran's effects on energy prices and the outcome of the upcoming review of the Canada-United States-Mexico agreement on trade. So analysts say bank officials will likely reiterate their message of needing to stay flexible, but also cautious when it comes to future rate moves.
1: All right. Now, some airlines are canceling more flights and further out to Cuba.
2: Yeah, that's right. So Sunwing Vacations, which includes WestJet Vacations, is suspending its Cuba operations indefinitely. Now, Sunwing did not cite the ongoing fuel shortage in Cuba specifically as the reason for the suspension, but it did reference the hardship locals are facing, which, you know, pretty much is the fuel shortage. So it says it is mindful of the challenges currently facing local communities, tourism workers, and industry partners who rely on the sector. So Canada's major airlines initially did suspend flights to Cuba in February when airports warned they were running out of jet fuel there. And the U.S. capture of the Venezuelan president at the time, Nicolas Maduro, dried up shipments of oil to Cuba, effectively cutting off supply of things like aviation gas and fuel for its electrical grid. And the country's energy minister said last month the island had completely run out of diesel and oil. Air Transat service to Cuba remains suspended until the end of October as well, and packages to the island are not currently available for sale. And Sunwing says guests with existing trips to Cuba will be contacted with options, including rebooking to a different destination or taking a full refund. But yeah, this is a huge hit to Cuba, a place where, you know, many Canadians have vacationed for a very long time.
1: Yeah, no kidding. All right, thanks for all this, Crystalee.
2: Okay, thanks, Lauren.
1: That's Crystalee Ramlakhan with your business news. Your market update, the TSX is up 295 points to 34,709. The Dow Jones Industrial Average is up 202 points to 51,069. Oil is up to $90.93 U.S. for a barrel of WTI. Gold right now down to $4,359 U.S. an ounce. And the Canadian dollar is at 71.8 cents U.S. Angela Knight, keeping an eye on traffic. We're just about up to the end of our broadcast for this morning. You have a final update?
3: I do. Eastbound Bow Trail remains incredibly slow this morning. It is lined up pretty much from Sarcee Trail all the way eastbound toward Crowchild Trail. And the issue is a lane closure just as you're trying to go to 10th Avenue and use that exit. So that's what's backed everything up. It is a very slow go. And we're seeing a lot of folks are choosing to use 17th Avenue Southwest instead. So right now it's a good option, but it very quickly is picking up a lot of that overflow. So if you see a traffic problem anytime, please let me know. The number is 403-521-1010.
1: Thank you very much, Angela. Now, as we mentioned, we are finishing up a little early here this morning on the Eye Opener. Starting in about 30 seconds, there's a CBC radio special for the swearing in of the new Governor General. You can be shepherded along by hosts Matt Galloway and Catherine Cullen. Live coverage as Luis Arbour is installed as Canada's next GG. Now, tomorrow on this show, we'll speak with Corb Lund. Petition deadline for his water, not coal petition. We'll find out where that's at.

Plus, we'll have lots of other great stuff. I'm Lauren McGinnis. Appreciate you spending some of your morning with us. Stay tuned. Good stuff coming up here on CBC Radio 1 and on the CBC Listen app. It's 8 o'clock.

0: Good morning in Toronto. My name is Matt Galloway.
1: And I'm Catherine Cullen in Ottawa.
0: You're listening to CBC Radio's special coverage of the swearing-in of Canada's 31st Governor-General, Louise Arbour.
1: In just a moment, we are going to bring you the ceremony live from inside the Senate chamber here in downtown Ottawa, from where I'm seated, just around the corner from the Senate and directly across the street from the National War Memorial. We've seen a stream of VIPs arriving this morning, former governors general, former prime ministers, and invited guests, all here to witness Louise Arbour's swearing-in and first official address to Canadians as governor general.
0: We'll bring you that address, an address from the prime minister, Mark Carney, as well, and the full ceremony, including musical performances by Quebec's Sarah Dufour and BC's Tyler Shaw. We'll also hear from the Parliamentary Poet Laureate Chimwemwe Undi, who will deliver her poem Reasons, which was written especially for today's ceremony. Our colleague Marina von Sackelberg is currently inside the Senate foyer, just a few steps away from the main doors of the Senate chamber. Marina, good morning. Tell us who you've seen making their way into the Senate building.
2: Hi there. Yeah, so we're all kind of just waiting here with a lot of anticipation. There's a whole crew of videographers, cameras, journalists around me here waiting for this arrival. But so far, we have already seen some ministers and senators come in, lieutenant governors from all the different provinces. And we also saw former Prime Minister Jean Chrétien coming up and speaking with some colleagues here. He, of course, appointed Arbour to the Supreme Court in 1999. And he said he's very pleased to see her in this role, says it's a great choice, especially with her record for human rights, saying she's an extremely knowledgeable person, saying that she is an example of what it means to be a good Canadian. And when we have turmoil like we've been experiencing, people around the globe, he said, will see the quality of people that Canada produces, someone like her. So we are waiting here to see her arrive, along with Prime Minister Mark Carney, various other important people here in Ottawa. But right now, just waiting to see them come in any moment here. A lot of anticipation to see this arrive of the future Governor General.
0: She was welcomed with a drum circle outside before making her way into the Senate building. There has been the transfer of the Great Seal, which is a process that sounds important, and it is. It is in many ways the seal, moving from a former seal for the that was created in many ways for the late Queen Elizabeth II. Now King Charles III has his imprint on this new seal, and then, as we say, we're waiting for the official ceremony to begin. It is a beautiful sunny day in downtown Ottawa, and I say that because Louise Arbour arrived wearing her sunglasses to the ceremony. Catherine, tell us a little bit about Louise Arbour, who she is.
1: Just an extraordinarily accomplished Canadian is, I think, the first thing we have to say, Matt. When the Prime Minister announced that Madame Arbour would be taking on this role of Governor General, he said of her, she has held nearly every office a Canadian jurist can hold and several that no Canadian has held before. I mean, the CV, we'd take up half the show if I had to go through all of it. Chief prosecutor for the International Criminal Tribunals for the former Yugoslavia and Rwanda. She was appointed to the Supreme Court, as Marina said a moment ago, by Jean Chrétien between 1999 and 2004. She served there. She was the United Nations High Commissioner for Human Rights, special representative to the UN Secretary General for International Migration. She holds 42 honorary doctorates from universities in Canada and a broad companion of the Order of Canada. The list goes on. And Matt, she said she's never actually applied for a job. These jobs have just come to her through experience, and that is true of this position as well. Her daughter has said this came as a surprise. It wasn't a phone call they were expecting, but it put a sparkle in her eye to think about taking on this role.
0: It's a very different role for her. It's interesting in hearing former Governor General Adrian Clarkson speak with our colleague Rosemary Barton earlier today, saying that she's going to have to learn in some ways about traveling this country and meeting Canadians. And that's something that she's been leaning into already in her opening remarks when she was appointed, saying that she was looking forward to hearing from Canadians, right?
1: I think that the question of national unity is going to hang certainly over this day, and I think over her tenure as Governor General as well. I mean, part of the importance of this role is recognizing the accomplishments of Canadians, bringing Canadians together. But the fact that she is stepping into this role at a moment

0: moment where there are certainly tensions internally when we look at the referendum upcoming in Alberta, the question of where Quebec stands on this issue, and also the pressure from south of the border, her constitutional background, her understanding of Canada in the world. I think all of that is going to come into play, but she's going to be approaching it, as you say, from a new angle as she tries to bring together Canadians and foster some of these conversations.
1: It'll be interesting because, again, it is a role that everything that you've said is inherently political, but this is a role that exists beyond politics. In many ways.
0: She's an interesting person, too, when you hear a bit about her perspective. I've listened to her talk about her legal work, and she said, you know, I'm very interested in people who are marginalized. I'm interested in the underdog. Not, she says, though, you know, I'm not there to speak for them. These people can speak for themselves. I'm interested in being a megaphone. So how she reflects, but in a depoliticized way, some of these conversations about different parts of the country is going to be fascinating to watch.
1: Let's head to the Senate chamber and the swearing-in of Canada's 31st Governor General live here on CBC Radio.
2: In a moment, the Governor General designate, Louise Arbour, will enter the Senate chamber and she will be accompanied by General Jenny Carignan, Chief of the Defense Staff, Mr. Brian Larkin, Senior Deputy Commissioner of the Royal of the RCMP and Secretary General. The procession will be accompanied by a musical performance by Canadian artists.

0: Interesting, Catherine, to see Jeremy Hansen there in the audience at the Senate. Most recently seen zooming around the moon as part of the Artemis mission. Just one of the very special guests there watching Louise Arbour installed as the Governor General.
1: Yeah, and here she is walking down the hallway. And, you know, this is all, I mean, this is the essence of the pageantry that we can see in Ottawa. The usher of the Black Rod, the chief of the defense staff, this long procession of people wearing their various medals and accomplishments. And at the end, Louise Arbour with a smile on her face, Matt, as she walks into the Senate chamber. She's wearing a blue jacket and an enormous smile as she enters this room full of dignitaries, including Joe Clark, Jean Chrétien, members of the Senate, numerous dignitaries here to see her take on this new role, Canada's 31st Governor General.
0: She has been in extraordinary rooms before, but a penny for her thoughts as to what she's thinking as she makes her way into this room in this moment. It's for somebody who is as accomplished as she is, this is still a different moment.
1: Indeed, one of the important parts of today, I think, is going to be to hear her thoughts. This first address that she will make. She just embraced Mary Simon and Mary Simon's husband as she enters the room. You can see the chair there waiting for her. But to hear what her priorities are and what she intends to do with this new mandate, this new role, that will be an important part of today. And to think about how that fits in with the Prime Minister's own priorities.
0: Let's head back to the Senate. This is the installation swearing in of Canada's 31st Governor General.
2: I'd like to acknowledge that we are gathered on the unceded territory of the Anishinaabeg Algonquin Nation, who have been present on these lands since

0: time immemorial.
1: Forte d'une formation et d'une expérience professionnelle dans le domaine bancaire et immobilier,
2: founding herself on her professional past, she has been very instrumental in promoting development of the indigenous peoples and fighting domestic violence. She is also the president of the Algonquin Cultural Council.
1: Welcome, Elder McGregor.

Kwekakina. Hello, everybody. Bonjour à toutes et tous. I'm very honored to be here today, and I'd like to honor our honored guests and our future, the future governor, her excellencies, and the past excellencies. We're as Algonquin, we're known as the Omamaninuwak, the nomads, and we would meet here in the summer because this area here is so special that we're known for the birch bark canoe. Why we would meet here is at this confluence of the rivers coming together. And it's similar to if you've been in a lot of our communities, the Medicine Wheel, where there's many teachings to that. But the biggest meaning is that it represents balance, even individually, your emotional, physical, spiritual, and mental. But it's a reminder to that what connects all of us is that we're connected to the earth, the waters, the fire, and the air. And what I did today, too, as well, is our ancestors were one of the first to meet the newcomers, most notably Samuel de Champlain. And this led to a conflict in the past, what's called the Beaver Wars, which led to this great peace gathering in 1701. And from there, they created one of the symbols, which we see as covenants, which is this sharing belt of 1701. And it represents the three nations, really, which you had the British crown, the Anishinaabeg in the middle, and the French crown. So again, it was our understanding is the sharing of the lands and the caretaking of the lands for future generations too. But they're also called peace belts in terms of how do you weave together different ideologies so we coexist together without destroying each other. And that's the significance of these, and that's why I'm very honored to be here today. And what I'm going to do is I'm just going to say a little prayer. Part of our protocol, too, is the offering of tobacco. And again, that was one of our sacred medicines in the medicine wheel. And I may ask you to stand, if you can. Non est bon et navigus, s'il vous plaît, enlevez. I also have my eagle feather, and again, too, the significance of the eagle feather is that it has a higher view, such as leadership. You need a higher view. We do a kakina chimino pomazo watch chiminoyag, Juana Kiwa, Jane Abigis, Miguechonje kakina gagish and dono, Jemam de Gedin in the Kimanon, Skaki question cousin in the Kimanon, we do a kakina pomazo, Jekonje and Agadwabdan, Kakina Gujna in the Kimanon, Mom de Gay, Nishna Bayaki, Miguechonje kakina ettek Tishagon keys, to be keys as a shedjanung shuk. 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

0: thank you in Algonquin. Say merci en Algonquin. J'ai dit ça quatre fois. I say it four times again to honor the place we're here today, because I find it interesting that Parliament and the leadership, the Senate, is at that confluence of the four rivers coming together from the four directions, representing that it's a big responsibility to bring in balance for the collective. So, miigwech, everybody. Merci à tous. And have a wonderful gathering. And congratulations to the future Governor General. Miigwech.
1: That was a blessing from Algonquin Elder Vern McGregor from Kitigan-Zibi, Anishinaabeg First Nation, north of Ottawa.
2: Thank you, Elder McGregor, for your wise words. I would now like to take a moment to explain a tradition that was carried out before the ceremony began, the lighting of the kudlik, the traditional Inuit lamp. Made of soapstone, the kudlik burns animal fat and uses Arctic plants as a wick. These lamps are traditionally used in the north to bring light and warmth to homes. Elder Ripa Evic Carlton is here with us today to tend the kudlik for the duration of the ceremony. She has dedicated decades of her life to supporting community social work in Nunavut, as well as founding a healing center here in Ottawa, which provides a variety of Inuit community support programs. Elder Evic Carlton, thank you for joining us today.
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4: Quebec artist Sarah Dufour, accompanied on the guitar by Paul Théoré, will now interpret La Reine by Jean-François Posé. This song tells the story of a woman who devotes her life to the service of others in spite of her own challenges and highlights themes such as solidarity, resilience, and empathy. Please welcome Sarah Dufour.

0: That was Quebec's Sarah Dufour performing the song La Reine by Les Cowboys Fringants. If you are just joining us, I am Catherine Cullen in Ottawa.
1: Just need to see the incoming Governor General sing along with that song. I'm Matt Galloway in Toronto. You're listening to CBC Radio special coverage of the swearing-in of the 31st Governor General, Louise Arbour.
2: ...of Canada in 1867. King George VI, in 1947, signed letters patent, which redefines the powers of the Governor General. Since that time, the Governor General has duly performed the duties of head of state, not only in Canada, but also abroad. These letters patent also conferred upon the Governor General the role of Commander-in-Chief of Canada. The letters patent require that the commission of this office be read publicly during the swearing-in of a new Governor General.
0: I now invite the Secretary to the Governor General, Mr. Ken MacKillop, to read the commission signed by His Majesty, King Charles III, King of Canada.
3: Charles III, par la grâce de Dieu.
0: Charles III, by the grace of God of the United Kingdom, Canada, and his other realms and territories, head of the Commonwealth, defender of the faith, to our right trustee and well-beloved Louise Arbour. Greeting, we do, by our commission under our great seal of Canada, appoint you, Louise Arbour, to be, during our pleasure, our Governor-General and Commander-in-Chief in and over Canada, with all the powers, rights, privileges, and advantages belonging or appertaining to the office. And we do hereby authorize, empower, and command you to exercise and perform all and singular powers and directions contained in certain letters patent under our Great Seal of Canada, bearing date the 8th day of September 1947, constituting the said office of the Governor General and Commander in Chief in and over Canada and in any other letters patent, adding to, amending, or substituted for the same. And further, we do hereby appoint that, so soon as you shall have taken the prescribed oaths and have entered upon the duties of your office, this, our present commission, shall come into effect. And we do hereby command all and singular our officers and loving subjects of Canada, all others whom it may concern, to take due notice hereof and to give their ready obedience accordingly. Given under our royal hand and the great seal of Canada, this second day of June in the year of the Lord 2026, in the year of our reign.
3: Charles III, by the grace of God, King of Canada and his other realms and territories, head of the Commonwealth, to our trusty and well-beloved Louise Arbour. Greetings. We do by this, our present commission under our great seal of Canada, appoint you, Louise Arbour, to be, during our pleasure, our Governor-General and Commander-in-Chief, and over Canada with all the powers, rights, privileges, and advantages belonging and appertaining to the office. And we do hereby authorize, empower, and command you, as our representative, to exercise and perform all, singular, the powers and directions contained in certain letters patent under our Great Seal of Canada, bearing the date 8th day of September in the year of our Lord, 1947. Constituting the office of the Governor General and Commander in Chief in and over Canada, or in any other letters patent, adding to, amending, or substituting for the same. And further, we do hereby appoint that so soon as you shall have taken the prescribed oaths and have entered upon the duties of your office, this, our present commission, shall come into effect. And we do hereby command all and singular our officers, ministers, and loving subjects of Canada, and all others who

0: these patents may concern, to take due notice hereof, and to give their ready obedience accordingly. Given under our royal hand, and under the great seal of Canada, this second day of June in the year of our Lord 2026, and in the fourth year of our reign.
1: The commission just read is the cornerstone of today's ceremony. This document, commissioning the Honourable Louise Albourg, signals the King's confidence and our collective pride in her appointment to the office of Governor General and her ability to carry out this solemn duty. The Right Honourable Richard Wagner, Chief Justice of Canada, will now administer the required oaths.
2: La prestation des serments doit avoir lieu en
3: oaths présence must be administered in the presence of members of the King's Privy Council for Canada. Mr. Michael Sabia, Clerk of the Privy Council, will now present the oaths to the Chief Justice of Canada.

0: Vous, Louise Arbour,
1: affirmez-vous solennellement
0: que vous serez fidèle,
1: swear that you will be faithful and bear true allegiance to His Majesty King Charles III, King of Canada, his heirs and successors. I do.
0: Louise Arbour, solemnly affirm that you will be faithful and bear true allegiance to His Majesty King Charles III, King of Canada, his heirs and successors.
2: I do.
0: Affirmez-vous solennellement que vous servirez
1: fidèlement. Do you swear that you will well and truly serve His Majesty King Charles III in the office of Governor General and Commander-in-Chief of Canada and duty and impartially administer justice therein?
2: Je l'affirme solennellement.
0: Do you solemnly affirm that you will well and truly serve His Majesty King Charles III in the office of Governor General and Commander-in-Chief of Canada and duly and impartially administer justice therein?
2: I do.
0: Affirmez-vous solennellement
1: do you
0: que vous
1: swear
0: servirez fidèlement
1: that you
0: et
1: well and truly serve His Majesty King Charles III
0: en qualité de garde
1: in the office of the Keeper of the Great Seal of Canada? I do.
0: Do you solemnly affirm that you will well and truly serve His Majesty King Charles III in the office of Keeper of the Great Seal of Canada?
2: I do.
3: La gouverneure ainsi que le juge en chef, le premier ministre et le greffier du conseil privé,
1: the chief justice, the prime minister and the clerk of the privy council will now sign the oath registry.
4: The signed oaths will be kept in the privy council oath registry as evidence that the new governor general has duly taken the oath of allegiance and the oath of office on this day of June 8th, 2026.
5: That was Chief Justice Richard Wagner reading the three oaths. The Governor General designate will affirm the oath of allegiance, the oath of the office of the Governor General and the Commander-in-Chief of Canada, and the oath of the Keeper of the Great Seal of Canada. Louise Arbour taking her seat and signing those oaths. The Prime Minister about to follow suit, as well as the Supreme Court Chief Justice and the Clerk of the Privy Council as well. Daniel Bellon is a professor and director of the McGill Institute for the Study of Canada and joins us on the line. Daniel, hello to you.
6: Hi, thanks for the invitation.
5: We're glad to have you here. We're going to be hearing from Louise Arbour in her first address to Canadians as Governor General coming up a little bit later on. What's one thing you'll be listening for in that address?
6: Well, I think that national unity is a major issue right now, and I'm looking forward to hear whether she will have remarks about this. Of course, it's very scripted, this type of speech, and the role of the Governor General too. But Louise Arbour is someone who has a tremendous resume and has strong views about the world, about Canada. Mm.

0: key social issues. So I think that we'll see whether there is some of this in that speech or whether it stays really neutral.
1: We'll come back to you a little bit later on. Daniel Bellon is a professor and director of the McGill Institute for the Study of Canada. The oaths have been signed. A standing ovation for Louise Arbour in the Senate chamber, and a big smile on her face as she steps into this new chapter in her life.

So honored guests, Canadians across the country, it is my honor to present the Governor General of Canada, Her Excellency, the Right Honorable Louise Arbour. Son Excellence, la très honorable Louise Arbour.

In honor of today's occasion, Parliamentary Poet Laureate Chinwemwe Undi, a poet, lawyer, and editor from Winnipeg, Manitoba, wrote the poem Reasons, a piece that reflects on notions of identity, empathy, and human connection. Ms. Undi will recite her piece in English and is joined by Kobe Jean from École élémentaire publique Louise Arbour in Ottawa, who will read the French translation Raison. Please give a warm welcome to our poets.

0: reasons. When it reaches for a country, the mind instead summons an illustration, perhaps a width of sky. This thinking an effort to transpose the abstract into a certainty to love. Modern transposition demands a sense of the world as a handshake deal, in which each hand took to the feel of the other hand's palm. Giving takes an understanding of the world as little more than that choice to hold on, to raise a reconstructed past under light and see each edge as an invitation. This way, easier to teach than travel, calls us to speak, to echo the silenced, to listen first, to understand, certain only that our good fortune is luck, not reward, a debt discharged with brief, erratic tender, life spent making this place mean something we are proud to signify.
1: Raison. Quand il aspire à un pays, l'esprit invoque plutôt une image, peut-être une portion de ciel.

0: That was Parliamentary Poet Laureate Chinwemwe Ondi reading her poems Reason, a French translation by Kobe Jean, a grade 6 student from the Louise Arbour Elementary School here in Ottawa.
1: Recognize those people who have demonstrated excellence, courage, or exceptional dedication to service in ways that bring special credit to this country. The majority of Canadian honours are administered by the Chancellery of Honours, which is part of the Office of the Secretary of the Governor General. A newly installed Governor General becomes Chancellor of the Order of Canada, the Order of Military Merit, the Order of Merit of the Police Forces, and Head of the Canadian Heraldic Authority.
2: I now invite Brigadier General Retired Marc Thériault, Deputy Secretary of Honours, to present to the Governor General the Collars of Office associated with National Warriors and the Heraldic Authority of Canada.

So, Matt, these callers are actually being brought to the Governor General, each one of them on a purple pillow sort of being displayed before her as she will receive them. Again, part of the ceremony around this day, and this is, when it comes to ceremony within Canada, this is a highly important moment, each of the callers being individually presented to her, all quite ornate, as you might imagine, one of the perks of the job, I suppose, because, of course, Governor General is a role that involves many different responsibilities, handing out the Order of Canada, being the Commander-in-Chief of Canada's military, traveling the world, representing Canada. There are many aspects to this role, and bringing Canadians together, which is, of course, an important theme that we have already heard about today, and one that we do expect to hear about when the Governor General gives her first remarks to Canadians shortly.

0: And a moment ago, Matt, you may have heard another part of the ceremony around all of this, the 21-gun salute that took place on Parliament Hill just across from where I was situated. I knew it was coming. I still jumped in my seat. I can also see now that the Governor General's flag is being raised to full mast above the Peace Tower. This is the dark blue flag with the gold lion wearing the royal crown, holding a red maple leaf in its right paw. It's part of the crest of the Arms of Canada. It is a symbol of Canadian sovereignty, and it's raised on top of the Peace Tower anytime the Governor General is present on Parliament Hill for an official function. If you ever come visit Rideau Hall, the official residence of the Governor General here in Ottawa, you see the flag flying above the big white building when the Governor General is home.
1: The wording inscribed on the seal will identify the name and title of the sovereign in French and English. I now invite the Honorable David McGuinty.

0: acting on behalf of the Honorable Mélanie Joly, Registrar General of Canada, to present to the Governor General the new Great Seal of Canada. Minister McGuinty is accompanied by the Deputy Registrar, Mr. Philip Jennings.
1: And Matt, we mentioned it earlier, this is the first time this brand new seal is being used. King Charles III approved this new design on his royal visit to Canada, which was almost a year ago. It includes his name on it. It features the Canadian royal crown, complete with three maple leaves at its center.
2: And it's an actual seal. You hang on to it, an actual seal.
1: It is no small thing, too. I was trying to think, it's like, what, bigger than a grapefruit smaller than a watermelon? I don't know how you talk about the size of this thing, but it's quite substantial. Big gold handle, beautiful metal disc at the bottom, and it does serve an actual official role. The Governor General is officially entrusted with it. It's considered one of the oldest instruments of government, and it makes important state documents official. So yes, ceremony, but a part of the process as well.
3: Will now perform "Like Me and You," written by Rafi Kavukian and Debbie Joan Pike. This song playfully highlights themes of connection, empathy, and the universal bonds that tie us all together. Please welcome Tyler Shaw.

0: From BC, that's Tyler Shaw performing Like Me and You by Rafi Kavukian, who you and your kids probably know better as Rafi. A song picked by, requested by, the Governor General herself, Louise Arbour.
1: Distinguished guests, it is now my pleasure to invite the Prime Minister of Canada, the Right Honourable Mark Carney, to make his address.
2: Son Excellence,

0: Her Excellency, the Right Honorable Louise Albuhl, the Right Honorable Mary Simon, Mr. Whitfraser, the Right Honorable Richard Wagner, Chief Justice of Canada, former Governors General, former Prime Ministers, Indigenous leaders, and distinguished guests.
1: His elder, Vernon McGregor, just reminded us, this place holds history. As part of the traditional unceded territories of the Algonquin Anishinaabeg peoples through time immemorial. As the start of the Rideau Canal, which transformed commerce during the 19th century. As the place where Canadian soldiers embarked for the battlefields of World War I, including Vimy Ridge, where many felt that Canada first became an independent nation. As the train station where Sir Winston Churchill arrived to rally Allied support when the outcome of the Second World War hung in the balance. As the building where Canada's first ministers gathered for negotiations that led to the repatriation of our Constitution, the establishment of our Charter of Rights and Freedoms, and the enshrinement of Indigenous rights within it. Les chapitres importants de l'histoire du Canada se sont écrits ici.
0: Important chapters of the history of Canada were written here.
1: Les moments marqués par le sacrifice et le leadership.
0: Moments marked by sacrifice and leadership.
1: Qui ont contribué à bâtir notre nation.
0: Moments that contributed to building our nation. Today, as the seat of the Senate of Canada, this building is the place where decisions are debated, refined, and reviewed, decisions that will shape the next chapters of this country's history.
1: Whenever the world's fortunes were threatened, Canadians have chosen to step up and assert ourselves as a sovereign, ambitious, and compassionate nation. We are once again living through one of those hinge moments of history. Which is why, a year ago, His Majesty King Charles came here to open Parliament. Which is why respect for our institutions is vital. Which is why we are each called to share each other's perspectives and work for our common good.
0: Starting today, His Majesty will have a new representative in Canada. As for Canadians, they will have a new commander-in-chief and a new guardian of the constitutional order. Today, the Right Honourable Louise Albuhl becomes the 31st Governor General of Canada. The crown is the common thread of our constitutional life. As His Majesty himself affirmed in this very place, it proudly symbolizes the Canada of today in all its richness and dynamism.
1: The Governor General is the guardian of our constitutional order, a symbol of unity, and above all, a steward of our commitment to peace, order, and good government. Canadians entrust the Governor General to defend our institutions, to uphold our core values of liberty, fairness, solidarity, and sustainability.

0: Court of Canada. Yet her legacy is not confined to the work that she carried out within the judiciary. Some of her most significant accomplishments as a jurist unfolded outside of Canada's courts. As High Commissioner, she urged the United Nations human rights system to prove itself worthy of those that it claimed to serve. She gave a voice to those whose dignity had been violated in a place where persons in power preferred silence.
1: At every stage of her distinguished career, Her Excellency Louise Arbour has defended and promoted justice, dignity, and equality. In The Hague, where her work held the most powerful to account. At the United Nations, when she defended the most vulnerable. In Canada, where across academia, in our highest courts, and in public service, she upheld justice for all. Depuis plus de 50 ans,
0: for more than 50 years, in all the offices she has held, the Right Honourable Louise Arbour has always been driven by the same conviction. The conviction that in order for a society to be free, its institutions must be held to account. That laws are the rampart between the powerful and the disadvantaged. That the dignity of every human being must not depend on random factors such as where you live, your citizenship, or expediency, and that Canada's role in this world is to put these principles into practice and help other countries to do the same.
1: The Governor General is the steward of the values we cherish, of the democracy that we celebrate, of the Constitution that protects our freedoms and the institutions that promote them. In fulfilling these tasks, Her Excellency will represent the best of Canada to Canadians and to the world. A Canada that is a bastion of justice, security, and prosperity for all. A Canada that is a beacon to a world at sea. A Canada that is clear-eyed about the challenges that we face and steadfast in the values we uphold. A Canada that is not just strong, but good. A Canada that is not just prosperous, but fair. Votre Excellence.
0: Your Excellency, on behalf of the Government of Canada and all Canadians, I thank you for agreeing to take on this new role for the good of Canada. And it is now my pleasure to welcome the 31st Governor General of Canada, the Right Honourable Louise Arbour.

0: Thank you, Prime Minister. I now invite Her Excellency, the Right Honourable Louise Arbour, Governor General of Canada, to deliver her address.
1: I now invite Her Excellency, the Right Honourable Louise Arbour, Governor General of Canada, to deliver her address.
2: Monsieur le Premier Ministre, Honorable Juge de la
1: Prime Minister, Honourable Justices of the Supreme Court,
2: and members of the House of Commons, distinguished chefs et aînés autochtones,
1: distinguished Indigenous chefs and elders,
2: je suis profondément
1: I am deeply honored to stand before you today.

0: These halls were built on the traditional territory of the Algonquin Anishinaabe Nation, a proud people who have cared for these lands and enriched them with their culture for millennia.
1: We are gathered here today in the Senate chambers, where careful scrutiny is applied to the laws that will shape our future. Comme la Cour suprême du Canada et la Chambre
0: like
1: des
0: the
1: communes,
0: Supreme Court of Canada and the House of Commons, the Senate contributes to the dialogue through which Canadian democracy is expressed.
1: I want to thank Prime Minister Carney and His Majesty King Charles III for entrusting me with the opportunity to serve another great Canadian institution in this new role over the coming years. I also wish to thank the Right Honourable Mary Simon for her remarkable service.

0: Her Excellency stood with Canadians through defining moments, from the COVID-19 pandemic to periods of economic strain and profound shifts in the global landscape. Her tenure as Canada's first Indigenous Governor General will be viewed by history as both significant and timely. I admire the hand that Her Excellency has extended to all Canadians. She has reminded us that reconciliation is a lifelong journey that begins with listening and with empathy. Listening to voices that challenge our understanding of history. Listening to Indigenous environmental and spiritual knowledge, deeply sophisticated, yet long overlooked. Listening to languages unfamiliar to many of us that have resonated from coast to coast to coast for centuries. And embracing a future in which First Nations, Inuit, and Métis peoples are no longer cast aside.
1: For my part, I have learned the importance of understanding differing points of view, both through my education and throughout my professional life. In fact, I have experienced both the comfort and discomfort of homogeneity. I grew up in Montreal in a comfortably homogeneous environment. I grew up in uniform, educated exclusively by women, my mother and the sisters of the Congregation of Notre Dame. Until the age of 20, I was surrounded by classmates who were all francophone, white, Catholic girls, just like me. I then worked in another largely homogeneous environment, one that was predominantly anglophone and male-dominated. And despite the promise I made to myself at age 20 to never again wear a uniform, I donned my judge's robe without the slightest inkling of the surprises life has in store for us. I then had the incredible opportunity to work abroad. I discovered the richness of the connections to be made with people with whom we thought we had nothing in common. My work, both as a judge and in service to the international community, exposed me to a wide range of perspectives. The same is true of the privilege I had of living abroad and working in countries that are vastly different from Canada. I have seen regions ravaged by war and poverty, where people, like all of us, yearn to live with dignity, in peace and security. And I've always been struck by the fact that everything is a

0: matter of perspective.
1: I remember standing outside the United Nations headquarters in New York in the 1990s, confronted with my own biases. I came across a group of Chinese tourists, and I asked a young woman about her impressions of New York. She replied, "It's so old." I was surprised, and then I realized that I had been projecting a story onto her, imagining her as coming from a civilization centuries-old splendor and gazing at a vibrant city in a younger country. In reality, she was more likely born in futuristic Shanghai or Shanghai, glittering metropolises of glass towers. So there I was, looking at New York, looking at her, and making assumptions. Perspective is everything. Je vois le Canada avec le regard de quelqu'un qui l'a connu de près.
0: I look at Canada through the eyes of someone who has known it both up close and from afar, always with admiration. A country that is not afraid to reinvent itself. Our future is our shared project, a project that calls on us to balance the many perspectives that shape our collective identity. We do not all share the same understanding of our history, nor do we all share the same origins. We, or our ancestors, come from all over the world. Peoples have always traveled. I am thinking in particular of Inuit families who have always traversed the vast expanse of the Arctic. And humanity has always sought to go further, to push the boundaries, and to go higher, as our Canadian astronaut Jeremy Hansen did on his mission into space.

0: Comment ne pas être ébloui à l'idée que ses yeux
1: How could anyone be anything other than awestruck by the thought that he set his eyes on places no other human being had ever seen before? So I say this with confidence. Let us not slow our momentum toward progress out of fear of differences.
0: Extreme polarization is dangerous, but so is extreme consensus. It is through our differences and our fundamental right to express them that we will nourish critical thinking, creativity, and innovation. It is through our differences that we will build a common future. As Canadians, we have the extraordinary privilege of living in a mature democracy. We benefit from strong institutions that allow different views to be expressed. We must continue to protect the public space in which our national debates take place, from schools and universities to the media, to political parties, unions, and civil society organizations, from theaters, concert halls, and museums, to courtrooms and the floors of our legislative assemblies. The peaceful management of our differences is nowhere better expressed than in the Canadian Charter of Rights and Freedoms. The Charter guarantees that our cherished individual rights are subject only to the reasonable limits that are necessary for life in a free and peaceful democracy. This is what it means to live under the rule of law. In an open society like ours, the purpose of law is not to restrain, but to construct a greater freedom for all. We have a constitutional and cultural framework that allows us to imagine, to explore, to innovate, and to experiment. Our humor is grounded in self-deprecation. We believe in leading as a team. We do not mistake humility for weakness, nor do we measure a person's worth by the thickness of their wallet. We don't think we are perfect, but we believe we're pretty well on the way there. We have a remarkable capacity to pause

0: examine our failures and to learn from them. And when we do, we seek to understand, not just to blame. And we know that we're not yet doing enough. Not enough for each other, let alone for the billions around the world who look at us with justifiable envy. Our country covers nearly 7% of the world's landmass and holds 20% of its fresh water, and yet we make up just half of 1% of its population. We have the talents and the resources that the world will need most in the decades ahead. And young Canadians are citizens of the world. They're well-educated, with both deep climate awareness and remarkable digital literacy. And yet, not all of them are able to reach their full potential as they face the headwinds of inequality. In that, we are failing them, and it is our shared responsibility to correct course. The better we advance our common project to build a great future for Canada, the greater our influence on the world will be. And for that, our ambition must be bold and sustained. Pour propulser le Canada à la hauteur de son potentiel,
1: to help Canada reach its full potential, we must adopt a new perspective, one that is ambitious and confident on ourselves and on our place in the world of tomorrow. Some of you may have heard the parable of the three stonemasons. A traveler comes across three stonemasons at work and asks them, "What are you doing?" The first replies, "I'm cutting stones." The second says, "I'm building a wall." The third replies, "I'm building a cathedral." I know that it can be difficult to feel as though you were part of the ambitious project of building the Canada of tomorrow. We all get caught up in the busyness of our day-to-day lives, meeting the demands of our children, of our colleagues, grappling with the cost of living. But the fact remains that each and every one of us, in our own way, is helping to shape what Canada will become.
0: And so too is our influence on the world. Our expertise already positions us among global leaders in many fields, from ethical artificial intelligence to clean technologies, from creative industries to medical research. The new technologies at our disposal are more powerful than ever. They're highly attractive and widely accessible. But we must ensure that their convenience doesn't lead us to overlook the profound societal shifts that they are driving. With instant access to vast amounts of information, it's very tempting to pay little attention to the reliability of sources. The lines between knowledge and belief, between truth and falsehood, between facts and assumptions are increasingly blurred. AI could be threatening not only the way we live and work, but also the control we exercise over our own destiny. And yet these challenges are not insurmountable. If we remain vigilant, we could meet them with public institutions that remain trustworthy, a strong education system at every level, sustained investment in science, research and development, and with a private sector that upholds the standards of integrity that Canadians expect. Je tiens maintenant à m'adresser en particulier aux jeunes du Canada.
1: I would now like to speak to young Canadians in particular. Right now, you are starting to build the world in which your children will grow up. Your first task is to build yourselves. Learn, explore, dream, but also listen, pause, take a step back. Like the generations before you, you have at your disposal tools that didn't exist when your parents were born. So surprise us. And do not underestimate how lucky you are to grow up here. Even if you're right

0: greatly concerned about the major challenges of our time: the health of our planet, the inequitable distribution of wealth, and the violence of armed conflicts. But trust in yourselves. Canada offers you tremendous freedom and possibilities.
1: The world is watching. It's watching the country that we're building together. Former United Nations Secretary General Kofi Annan often spoke of the three pillars of the United Nations: security, development, and human rights. And he always stressed that there can be no security without development, no development without security, and neither development or security without the protection of human rights. This is as true in Canada as it is everywhere else. As we undertake major initiatives to strengthen our economy and to grow, to strengthen our security, and to grow our economy, including in the Arctic, we must remain attentive to the rights of those directly affected, and we must always ensure a fair sharing of both burdens and benefits. Our collective security rests, above anything else, on the trust that we place in each other. Of course, I cannot speak of security without recognizing the vital contribution of the Canadian Armed Forces to peace, stability, and security, both around the world and here at home when there are times of great hardship.

0: I recently came across a remark by General Jenny Carignan, Chief of the Defense Staff, who described the forces as long-standing exporters of security. I think today these vital efforts are being complemented by a renewed focus on defending our own vast territory. And au membre en uniforme,
1: to our uniformed members, I express my deepest gratitude for your service, your professionalism, and your commitment to excellence. And I stand with your families who share in the sacrifices that this commitment entails.
0: I'm very encouraged to see recruitment efforts bearing fruit, with more Canadians from diverse genders, backgrounds, and perspectives choosing to serve. Significant progress is also being made within the forces to foster inclusion with dignity. Building on a proud tradition of respect and honor, this continued modernization will, over time, strengthen effectiveness and morale. It will also enhance your capacity by better reflecting the country that you're called to protect. It's a profound honor for me to assume the role of Commander-in-Chief of Canada. À l'aube de mes nouvelles fonctions, je suis conscient.
1: As I take on my new role, I am mindful of the privilege given to me to go out and meet with Canadians right across this country and to discover the wealth of ideas and ideals that inspire them. I am preparing myself to be surprised and to confront my own stereotypes and unconscious biases, like that day when a young Chinese woman made me smile when she remarked that everything in New York was old. I can't wait to learn and share with you my thoughts on the joy of discovering others. And when I am called upon to represent Canada beyond our borders or to welcome foreign dignitaries here at home, it is this diversity of Canadian voices that I intend to showcase. I hope that each day I will be able to embody the spirit of empathy that lies at the heart of our great reconciliation project.
0: Together, we can harness our extraordinary resources, the breadth of our talent, our collective know-how, and our boundless imagination. The world is watching us, not to copy everything we do, but to draw inspiration from a country striving to embrace the future with greater security, prosperity,

0: Merci, Excellence. Thank you, Excellency. For the singing of our national anthem, I am pleased to invite the 2024 recipient of the Governor General's Performing Arts Award for Lifetime Artistic Achievement in Classical Music, soprano Misha Bruguer-Gosman-Lee. Veuillez vous lever pour l'interprétation du Haut Canada.
1: Please rise
0: for the singing of
1: the Canadian anthem.

0: And with that, Canada has a new Governor General, Louise Arbour. If you are just tuning in, I'm Catherine Cullen in Ottawa, joined by my co-host Matt Galloway in Toronto for this special coverage of the swearing-in of Governor General Louise Arbour. Our colleague Marina von Stackelberg is currently stationed in the Senate foyer as dignitaries and guests start to filter out here. A Métis fiddler, Alicia Bloor, will be performing a Red River Jig medley as the dignitaries leave the room. Marina, do we have you there with us? I'm curious what stuck out to you.
1: Yeah, for me, it's really been watching Louise Arbour's face throughout this ceremony. You know, she walked right in front of me across this red carpet here, and you could see a seriousness in her face. You know, I watched her take a deep breath, you know, feeling the weight of this new role. But I also saw her smile so many times, especially during the music. And to me, the choice of music that she chose for the ceremony really struck out to me, because there's this theme there of showing kindness, finding similarities despite differences. You know, we heard Tyler Shaw sing that Raffi song, Like Me and You, which is about people from different cultures and places, but all being fundamentally alike. Apparently, that's a family favorite song. Arbour's grandchildren are here to watch this really important ceremony today. And then, you know, the song La Reine, of course, that translates to the Queen, Sarah DeForest performing that song, about a woman.

0: woman who goes through personal tragedy, but she still decides to dedicate her life to caring for society's marginalized people. And I think that speaks to Arbour's focus of this idea throughout her life of equality and justice as she takes on this very important role at a very significant time for Canada and the world.
1: Marina von Stackelberg in the Senate foyer. Thank you, Marina.
0: You're welcome.
2: Catherine, it's interesting to see the Governor General get a round of applause and some laughter when she said, we don't think we are perfect, but we believe we're well on the way there. What stood out to you in her remarks?
1: I think one thing that was striking both with what she said and what the Prime Minister said is this faith in institutions, about Canada rebuilding its institutions. It's very much a priority of Mark Carney's, certainly something Louise Arbour is engaged with, I would say, as well. The moment where she explicitly said, we are failing young people and it's our shared responsibility to correct course, I thought was powerful, as well as, Matt, her message to members of the Canadian military. You'll recall she was involved in an investigation into misconduct in the military. I had some very critical things to say, and that seemed to me to be a moment of very clear outreach to members of the military and their family, because she does now become, she is, the ceremonial commander-in-chief of Canada's military, and I should say things are preparing across the street for her to arrive at the National War Memorial, so you may hear some sounds as the military band and the pipers get underway here.
2: And again, she's not part of politics, above politics, beyond politics, but when she says, we don't confuse being smart with being loud, and we don't mistake humility for weakness, nor do we measure a person's worth by the thickness of their wallet. You wonder how that will resonate here and perhaps beyond the borders as well.
1: Well, and I thought there was an interesting parallel. I mean, of all the things that the Prime Minister said, and many of them were about Madame Arbour, and again, trying to strengthen and rebuild Canadian institutions, the line that stood out the most to me was when he described a Canada that is a beacon to a world at sea. Mm. That is a high bar. It is certainly one we've seen Mark Carney trying to set elsewhere. But it shows you the moment that both he and Madame Arbour, the new Governor General, spoke of today, a place for Canada in this changing world.
2: The dignitaries are making their way out of the Senate building. Daniel Bellon is the professor at McGill University, director of the McGill Institute for the Study of Canada. Danielle, what do you think Louise Arbour brings to this role?
3: Well, I think that she brings a tremendous level of experience, both at home and internationally. She was a justice, the Supreme Court of Canada, but she also served in major international roles. I think her emphasis on human rights, which was really present central to her speech today, is very important. That's obviously a key part of her background. But this mix of very strong knowledge of our Constitution, because, of course, she has a key constitutional role to play, and also this knowledge of the international affairs. She mentioned this encounter with Chinese tourists. She mentioned Kofi Annan, the United Nations, and so forth. So I think that what we have here is someone who is very much passionate about justice, about human rights, but also about not just Canada, but about the role of Canada in the world. And that's very much in sync with the Prime Minister's vision. And that's partly right, I think, she was chosen for that role.
2: You also had hinted that you were looking for some mention of, or at the very least reference to national unity. In this moment where you have tensions in Alberta, the possibility of another referendum perhaps in Quebec down the line as well, what do you think her role will be in addressing that issue of national unity in this position?
3: Well, I think she mentioned that, you know, diversity was our strength, and diversity takes many different forms, but certainly it also includes different regional voices across the country. I think that she will, as she said, travel a lot around the country. That's also part of her role. I think that obviously she has a role to play in that regard from a symbolic standpoint, obviously, as the representative of the head of the state and of the king here in Canada. And so I think it's a significant role. And also it's important to understand that Mark Carney will, beyond the formal, duties of a governor general, Mark Carney could reach out for advice to Louise Arbeau, to the governor general, on different occasions if he wants to. So it's someone who will be around and who knows Canada very well, our constitution, but also knows global affairs. So

0: I think that Mark Carney is probably happy to have someone like her around, even beyond her formal duties, to maybe run some ideas by her or discuss some both domestic and international issues with her. So I think that this is maybe implicitly part of what is behind this disappointment.
1: Danielle, really glad to have you here with us to make sense of this moment. Thank you very much.
0: You're most welcome. Take care.
1: Danielle Bellon is with the McGill Institute for the Study of Canada, professor at McGill University. My name's Matt Galloway, joined by my co-host Catherine Cullen in Ottawa. This is special coverage of the swearing-in of Governor General Louise Arbour. And Catherine, it was interesting. She talked about traveling across this country and about listening. That was one of her messages to young people as well, is to listen. And she said that she had hoped when she travels across this country that some of perhaps the ideas that she has, the preconceptions that she has, will be challenged. That's interesting.
2: And I did feel that implicitly some of what she was saying about difference, about better understanding one another, was ultimately very much about national unity, but in a way that took the conversation beyond a focus on any one particular province and a broader moment of trying to reach one another. And that idea that she spoke about young people more than once, I mean, this address to Canadians who would certainly, in many cases, know Louise Arbour's name, but perhaps not that much about her as an individual. This does lay out what her priorities are. So, traveling the country as we would expect of any governor general, a real sense that she hopes to foster some dialogue. I think we expect her to make young people, based on that address, part of a focus of her time in office. I have heard her speak elsewhere about information, disinformation, AI, this sort of uncertain moment we are working and living in. And so interesting to see that come up today. But I do think, Matt, we also have to ask ourselves about this office as a whole, right? I mean, for many Canadians, the Governor General, it's certainly not a position they think about every day. It's not one that's necessarily, there's a small crowd, I would say, gathered right now outside of the National War Memorial, where we expect to see Madame Arbour in a few moments. But the extent to which she can make this office relevant and important to Canadians in this moment of national conversation about what Canada is and the extent to which we can connect with one another to build a better country, or in some cases, some Canadians are asking themselves whether they might be better being apart from the country.
1: Just in the last couple of minutes, just picking up on what Maureen von Stackelberg was saying, it seemed as though Louise Arbour was delighted in this moment. Big smile on her face. I mentioned earlier she was singing along to that song that was written by Les Cowboys Fringants, performed by Sarah Dufour. You just wonder, as somebody who has had a number of extraordinary experiences professionally over the course of her life, how she is interpreting this moment as it's unfolding right now.
2: Our colleague Rosemary Barton spoke with Madame Arbour's daughter, who is a lawyer herself, and she talked about the sparkle in her mother's eye when she got the call asking her about the prospect of this job, thinking about new ways to serve Canada. And so I think that some of that is this, right? This is a different institution, a different office, where she can ideally bring to bear knowledge that she has built up over what is inarguably an impressive career. How does she foster that conversation? What can she do to bring Canadians together? For me, Matt, though, I thought, the most moving moment in some ways was that that Raffi song, which you got to imagine has personal resonance.
1: Singing to her grandchildren, yeah.
2: That's right, but also, her work with the United Nations on migrants, right? So bringing together the different pieces of her life.
1: That concludes our CBC Radio special coverage of the swearing-in of Canada's 31st Governor General, Louise Arbour. Thank you to our CBC colleagues and our guests, and thank you for being with us. My name is Matt Galloway in Toronto.
2: I'm Catherine Cullen in Ottawa. Thank you so much for listening.

It is partly cloudy and 14 degrees in Calgary at 9:30. Good morning, I'm Jocelyn Kozak with your CBC News Update. Alberta's Privacy Commissioner says adding personal health numbers to driver's licenses will increase the risk for fraud. The commissioner says the Registry of Motor Vehicles, which will collect people's information, is not subject to privacy laws in Alberta. The change goes into effect on your driver's license starting next.

0: month. The province plans to build dozens of new schools in Calgary, and that is putting pressure on the city finances. According to a city briefing, the reserve fund that Calgary uses to buy and upgrade new school sites is being depleted, and it's now projected to be overdrawn by 2029. Without sufficient funding from the province, the city says it could be forced to cover the costs through property taxes. And Conservative leader Pierre Poilievre is expected to argue a change in federal policies would ease separatist concerns in Alberta during a speech in Calgary today. In an excerpt of that speech, Poilievre says separatists have a problem with the federal government, not their fellow Canadians. That is your CBC News update. You can stay with us on CBC Radio 1 for your news. 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We're expecting a high today of 20 degrees. Right now it's partly cloudy in 14.
1: Hello again, I'm Matt Galloway, and you're listening to The Current. Father James Martin did not set out to become a Jesuit priest. He was an average kid with average genes. But in his 20s, working in a corporate job, he made a huge change. Father Martin has become known around the world for giving voice to Catholics who are often excluded from their church, including those in the LGBTQ community. He's also editor-at-large of America magazine, which is run by Jesuits. And his new book is about all of that and more. It's called Work in Progress, Confessions of a Busboy, Dishwasher, Caddy, Usher, Factory Worker, Bank Teller, Corporate Tool, and Priest. I spoke with Father James Martin in March. Here is that conversation. You write in this book that you weren't, and it's obvious, but you weren't always a Jesuit priest. Who was James Martin before that?
2: Well, as you said, just an average kid. I grew up outside of Philadelphia in a small town called Plymouth Meeting. My family was Catholic, but not super religious. And, you know, went to public schools, went to public high school, went to the University of Pennsylvania, studied business, got a job at General Electric, and, you know, thought that was going to be my path for the rest of my life. But, you know, God had different ideas, I guess.
1: You also did a lot of the things that young people do. You smoked a lot of weed and you drank a lot of beer.
2: Yes, I did.
1: Should we be surprised by that?
2: I don't think so, because that's what other kids did. As I said, I wasn't always a Jesuit priest. I think if I had left it out, my friends would have said, you know, you're leaving out an important part. But I think it's important to show that God can be at work in anybody's life, even a busboy or, you know, someone who gets high during college or even a Jesuit priest.
1: How do you look back on that person that you were then? It's always interesting to see. And it, when you write a book like this, I would assume that there's a lot of that looking back in the rearview mirror. How do you see that person, that young person now?
2: I think with a lot of wistfulness, also gratitude, for all the experiences I had, for my family, for the friends I had. With some forgiveness for some of my escapades that are detailed in the book. Interestingly, as part of the research for this book, I ended up using a journal that I'd kept when I was 15 years old in 1976, which I found a couple of years ago. And so I had an experience of sort of encountering myself in an unmediated way. And I think all of us, you know, have ideas of what we were like when we were teenagers. But boy, to really see it, you know, in black and white was something of a shock.
1: But forgiveness is an interesting thing to think about in terms of who that person was.
2: Yeah, you know, I talk about some things that I did that I wasn't proud of. I say at one point in the book that I look upon myself, you know, when I was 17, the way that an adult would look at any 17-year-old, right, with a mix of compassion and hope and forgiveness, because I wasn't always perfect, and, you know, still I'm not always perfect.
1: When you think of things that you weren't proud of, some of this, I think, might come to your relationship at the time with your faith. You've called yourself at that point sort of a lukewarm Catholic. What was your relationship with God like then?
2: Pretty transactional, in the sense that I thought that if I were a good boy and did X, Y, Z, then God would reward me. I think that's the way it continued until really my, I would say, my 20s. And I think that's the way a lot of people think about God. If I, you know, I believe in God, and I think I, this is how I was thinking back then. I believe in God, and I think I need to be a good boy and then a good young man. And if I were those things, then I would be rewarded appropriately. But that really takes away God's freedom. It, you know, it's basically treating God like a big gumball machine. You put in a penny, and out comes the gumball. The idea that God would have freedom and agency was something that was beyond me at the time.
1: One of the things that you say about that time is that, and you've hinted at this, you believed in God, but you didn't know if God believed in you. What do you mean by that?
2: Well, I believed in God as a sort of distant

0: reality, but the idea that God would take an interest in me, that God would communicate with me, I thought at the time was arrogant, right? Who am I? And borderline delusional. You know, what am I, hearing voices? You know, and it wasn't until I entered the Jesuits that I started to see ways that God has of communicating with us and, you know, in sort of kind of gentle, quiet, subtle ways. But when I was growing up, God was just this distant, you know, sort of quasi-mythical figure. Again, I believed in God, but, you know, as I say in the book, I didn't know what God's relationship with me was.
1: What changed when your friend Brad was in a car wreck? Tell me a little bit about him and what you went through given his experience.
0: Yeah, so Brad was my freshman year roommate at Penn. We were very close. And between junior and senior years, he was killed in a car crash with another friend. And I remember at his funeral in Potomac, Maryland, sitting in the pew thinking, I'm done with God. That's it. You know, I don't believe in a God that, you know, kills my friends, or I don't want to believe in a God that kills my friends. And I persisted in that unbelief or sort of atheistic or agnostic state for a couple of months until a friend of mine really brought me up short. And when I talked to her about this, my friend Jackie, she said, well, I've been spending the last few months thanking God for Brad's life. And it really marked a shift in my life because it, in a sense, invited me to think about God, a relationship with a God that I didn't understand, right? That even though you don't understand God's ways or why things happen, you can still be in relationship with God, even if it's, you know, being angry with that God or thanking God for, you know, graces in the midst of tragedy. So Jackie's comment really changed my life.
1: After that, you were always a reader, and you talk about always being a reader. And reading was key to you becoming a Jesuit priest because you were reading Thomas Merton, right? You'd seen something about him on television and then were reading about him.
0: I came home one night in the middle of my unsatisfying job at General Electric in Connecticut. And I turned on the TV and this documentary about Thomas Merton, the Trappist monk, was on, and it just captivated me. I just thought, who is this guy? And monastic life in a monastery and life as a priest. It just seemed so beautiful and purposeful and romantic in a way. And that prompted me to go out and track down and read his autobiography, The Seven Story Mountain, which again, you know, changed my life. Just that encounter with that TV show and the encounter with the book. And it, in a sense, invited me to consider a life that I'd never really even thought existed.
1: What changed in that moment? People talk about those, you know, lightning bolt kind of incidents. What in reading that changed you?
0: Well, I think it was something of a push and a pull. There was a push out of GE. I really was unhappy with my job. You know, business is a vocation for many people, but it wasn't for me. So there was this push out. I was looking for something. And I think when our defenses are down and we're vulnerable, as I was, we're more open to God's invitations. God can break in more easily. And I turned on that TV that night and it just spoke to me, right? It wasn't anything mystical. I didn't, you know, hear voices or see visions, but I just felt this real powerful longing for the kind of life that Thomas Merton led. So that was the pull. There was a push out of GE and there was a pull towards religious life and life as a priest. And I just sort of blindly groped around and found my way to the Jesuits eventually.
1: You said you entered the Jesuits because of what they did, but you stayed because of who they are. What does that mean?
0: Well, that's right. When I first encountered the Jesuits, you know, a Catholic religious order, also known more formally as the Society of Jesus, I think people know the most for our schools and whatnot. I was really struck by the fact that you could be a Jesuit priest or brother and be an astronomer and be someone who works in a soup kitchen and be a parish priest, a retreat director, university professor. I thought that was great. What kept me in the society was the spirituality of finding God in all things and the way that the Jesuits relate to the world and relate to the church and relate to God. And so what we do is certainly still important, but it's really who we are and how we are before God that really was the glue that kept me in. And of course, then I took vows and so I made a promise that I would stay in, but that's really what made me stay in the novitiate. I thought,

0: boy, this is a wonderful way of life.
1: That chapter of your life is only, it's the end of this book. Much of the book is about the things that you did leading up to that and these jobs that you did as a dishwasher, a caddy, delivering a newspaper that people didn't want and then having to go and knock on their door and get money from the people who didn't want the newspaper so that they could pay for the newspaper. What did you learn from all of that?
0: Oh my gosh, I list a lot of those life lessons at the end. Certainly working hard. My parents instilled a great work ethic in me and my sister. And then small things, showing up on time, asking for help when you need help, being okay with not knowing how to do something, being kind to people, treating people with dignity, and then just listening, right? And trying to pay attention to people that you're working with. I would say the most fundamental lesson, though, was about work, working hard. That's one of the reasons it's called work in progress. It's a sort of progression of my jobs, you know, my works throughout my life, all the way back to, you know, being a paperboy at age 13. You learn a lot when you're collecting and when you're trying to aim and the aim doesn't go right and, you know, people don't want to pay you. And, you know, you learn a lot about persistence and hard work.
1: What did your dad say? That it's hard because it's work. If it was fun, it would be play.
0: I told him I came in once. He used to say this all the time. I came in, I said, this is no fun. And he said, of course it's not fun. Why do you think they call it work? If it were fun, they would call it play. That sort of rings in my ears.
1: The kindness thing is really important, and that runs through so much of your work. You said that you learned a lot about being mean and about not being mean. There's a lot of meanness, it feels like, in the world right now. How do you understand that?
0: Well, it's a choice, isn't it? I mean, the book's pretty lighthearted in terms of the summer job experiences, but there were a couple of experiences there where I was humiliated. Yeah. And made to feel small. And it instilled in me a kind of allergic reaction to that. I mean, I wouldn't choose to do that anyway, but I'm sort of almost physically unable to do that, to treat people, you know, poorly or to humiliate them. I would never do that. But it really inoculates you against that kind of activity, you know, if you're treated like that. So that's the first thing. You know, I think we see that increasingly in the world, you know, on the world stage, but also individually, certainly online. And it's a choice, right? I mean, for the Christian, it's, you know, you can choose to be a kind person and merciful and forgiving and compassionate like Jesus is, or you can choose not to be. And I think when we choose not to be, that's when we move into sin. And it's, you know, it's, we see what happens sort of, you know, when it's universalized.
1: Why do you think people do that?
0: Human nature, right? Sin. I mean, we're not perfect. I think sometimes it's done out of fear, right? I have to be mean to you because I'm afraid that, in a sense, my status is being challenged or my status is in jeopardy. But yeah, it's plain old human nature and plain old sin, and we really have to work against it. You know, I learned from people humiliating me, but also me not being kind to people who I think I should have been kinder to. I talk about a couple people in the book. And then finally, you know, looking at people in my life, even as a teenager, who were very kind to people, I saw it almost like as a superpower, right? They were kind to people who were on the margins. They were kind to people who were not cool. And I used to look at my friends and think, gosh, I wish I were like that. And that's been, you know, one of the paths of my life to move away from being selfish and self-centered to being more compassionate and I hope more loving.
1: How does that steer the work that you do? You just use the word margins and you've spoken often about finding God in the margins. What does that mean?
0: Well, first of all, it means looking at what Jesus did, which was always going to the margins and seeing people who were excluded or ignored or rejected by society or by religious leaders sometimes. You know, in my own work today, I do a lot of work with LGBTQ Catholics, you know, who really are the most excluded people in the church. And so as a Jesuit in formation or in training, those are the people that we spend time with, right? I won't tell you all the different ministries I had as a Jesuit, but, you know, to take two of them, I worked with Mother Teresa's sisters in Kingston, Jamaica, helping to care for people who are dying on the streets. They would bring them in from the streets and we took care of them. And then for 2 years in Nairobi, Kenya, working with refugees, helping them start small businesses. I mean, these are really people who are rejected. You know, by their own countries or have to flee. And that really prepared me for this work with LGBTQ Catholics. But really, it comes down to trying to follow what Jesus asks us to do, which is really going out to these people who feel rejected, excluded, or in any way marginalized.
1: You worked closely with Pope Francis, who was a big supporter of your work in supporting members of the LGBTQ community in the church. You met with

0: Pope Leo in September. How did Pope Leo respond to that work? Is he as supportive?
1: Yes, the message I got from him is that he wants to continue Pope Francis's approach of welcome and inclusion. And, you know, I mean, he met with me for 30 minutes and I felt completely supported and uplifted and really consoled. I have to say, I think he's just he's a great choice. And I think the Holy Spirit did a great job.
0: He has also made a point of speaking out about the dignity of migrants and is in past has criticized the policies when it comes to deportations and immigration broadly of the Trump administration. How do you understand where that comes from?
1: Well, it comes from the Gospels. Oftentimes people think that Pope Leo or Pope Francis or before him Benedict or John Paul are being political. They're being religious. You know, in the Gospels, Jesus says very clearly in Matthew chapter 25, basically, when you welcome the stranger, you welcome me. You welcome Jesus. And when you don't welcome the stranger, you don't welcome me. And this theme of welcoming the stranger, the alien, the refugee, goes all the way back to the Old Testament. You shall not oppress the resident alien, says God to the people of Israel, because you yourselves were aliens once in the land of Egypt, right, during the Exodus. So this is a consistent theme through both the Old and the New Testaments. And when Pope Leo is talking about respecting the dignity of migrants and refugees, he's talking about the gospel. He's talking about Jesus. So we have to remember that he's not being political. He's being religious. He's being Christian and he's being Catholic.
0: Is it not inherently political to say that at a time when people are being snatched off the streets and sent into deportation camps and flown off to countries that they have no ties to?
1: You know, interestingly, I would say no. I don't think it is inherently political. I think it's inherently religious. It's inherently Christian and it's inherently Catholic.
0: It happens to be political?
1: And if that has, I beg your pardon?
0: It happens to be political then, if it's not inherently?
1: Mm-hmm. If you stand up and preach about forgiveness in the street and people sort of walk by you, you know, it's because it may not be something that's on their minds. If you stand up in the street and talk about migrants and refugees and people start to pay attention, it's because it happens to be on their minds, you know, politically. But you're saying the same thing. And obviously it has political implications. I'm not trying to deny that. But what I'm saying is he is speaking a Christian message, which I think is really important to see because people tend to try to box the Pope in or box the bishops in politically, but they're being good Catholics.
0: I'm not trying to box you in here, but is your sense that Catholics like J.D. Vance are listening to that message right now?
1: I have no clue what he's listening to.
0: Do you hope he's listening to that message?
1: I certainly hope he is. From their actions, I would say, it doesn't seem that they are really putting it into effect.
0: Is that the choice that you were talking about earlier? I mean, again, I'm not saying that it's meanness, but a lot of people have characterized it as meanness, but those actions are ones that are a choice.
1: Absolutely, and I do think it's meanness. I think it's cruelty. Rounding people up. I worked with refugees in East Africa, right? These are people who need a home, right? Who need people to care for them and who are trying to make a good life for themselves and their families. You know, they're very unselfish. And rounding them up, humiliating them, you know, beating them, killing them, you know, putting them into what are essentially concentration camps, right? Is cruel and is mean and is unchristian. And, you know, the bishops have said this in the United States. The Pope has said this. And it's up to, you know, politicians and legislators to listen or not, right? This is a choice that they have.
0: It's easy to say that in your country, but other countries as well, that there's real division and polarization. You can see that on social media. You can see that in the way that politics is played. There was an editorial that I read recently in Axios, and it talked about that polarization. And it said at the end of it, the bottom line, the next time your screen tells you America is broken, close it, walk outside, talk to your neighbor, coach the team, go to the town meeting. That's the real America. It's a hell of a lot better than the one being manufactured for clicks, clout, and cash. Do you think that's the real America? Is America in this moment not the polarization that we see writ large in the headlines and on social media?
1: I would say they're both America, right? I mean, social media is a reality and it does affect how people think. And so we can't ignore it. But I think that's a good insight that you can't be wrapped up in it because it will warp your mind. The key is really listening to people. It's respecting them for who they are. It's trusting that they're trying to do their best. It's getting to know them as friends first. You know, I participated in the Synod of Bishops over the last couple of years. And one of the quotes that was used was from St. John Paul II. And it's a great quote.

0: Absolutely. Yeah, it's tough work.
1: How do you, in this moment, not get consumed by despair? You've talked a lot about despair, and you say that it can be a reasonable response to life, but it makes us less grateful. This is it feels like a really bad time in many different aspects right now. And people, you could imagine people...
0: is by focusing, for me as a Christian, on the resurrection. So if you think about the disciples on Good Friday or Holy Saturday, Jesus has been executed. Their leader is done. It looks like everything is over. They're, you know, hiding behind closed doors, and they think that's it. But God has other things in mind, right? I mean, that's what Easter shows us. I think the message of the resurrection is hope is greater than despair, right? And that hope is always coming from God and despair never is. Despair says that God can change nothing, right? And it's a kind of, it's a little bit of an arrogant way of thinking, right? Nothing can ever change. Whereas hope encourages us to continue and encourages us to believe that things can change. I mean, something simple as the election of Pope Francis. You know, no one ever thought a Jesuit would be elected pope or that he would do any of the things that he ended up doing. And look at Pope Leo. People thought, oh, an American could never be elected pope. I'm not saying that's the antidote to despair and that everybody, you know, was happy about Pope Leo's election. I certainly was. But it does show us that things can change and can change quickly, you know, thanks to God. So despair just, you know, basically leads to, as you say, you know, staying in bed with the covers over your head, which doesn't help anybody. And, you know, least of all you.
1: It's hard, though. I mean, that's difficult to get to that point. It for people who are living through this moment right now, war and talk of war and those divisions that we are hinting at, however acute they might be, that can be a really hard place for people to land on.
0: Oh, it's totally difficult. Yeah, I mean, it's really difficult. It's hard to, you know, pull the covers down and get out of bed, right? But it's a kind of act of trust, you know, for the religious person in God, that God is with us. And again, what's the alternative? The alternative, giving up, doesn't help anybody. And really, and it doesn't help you. So I think it's a very Christian response, but it's a very human response to want to move away from despair.
1: Just finally, there's a line in this book that stands out, and it speaks in some ways to how you've lived your life, but some of the things that you've talked about. And the line is that grace works through all our lives. What does that mean?
0: It means that no matter who you are, that God is at work through you, right? And that grace is at work through your life. And the key is being attentive, being aware, and just noticing. I think we tend to think that grace is at work only in, you know, lives of religious people, but no, it's in everybody's life. And the key is, again, just paying attention.
1: So if people aren't spiritual in the broadest sense or even in the most specific sense, where can they find that grace? Where can they see that grace?
0: I think by asking yourself, where have I seen God's presence in my life? Where have I encountered God moving through my life in relationships and in work and nature and art? You know, for the non-religious person, I think, you know, perhaps it's looking at, see, it's funny, I don't think in those terms, so it's sometimes hard for me to speak to that community. But, you know, I would say, where do I see signs of hope, signs of uplift, right? Signs of movement. Signs of progress.
1: Beauty and wonder and all those things too.
0: Yeah, and awe, right? I mean, again, I'm speaking as a religious person, but I think for someone who's not religious to say, where is the universe kind of calling me to my best self, right? And that's never in despair. It's always in hope.
1: I really enjoyed this book. We know a lot about you, but it's also just really interesting to read about the person who was you before you became the person that we know, if that makes sense.
0: It does.
1: Father James Martin, thank you very much.
0: My pleasure.
1: Father James Martin's most recent book is Work in Progress, Confessions of a Busboy, Dishwasher, Caddy, Usher, Factory Worker, Bank Teller, Corporate Tool, and Priest. We spoke in March. That is the current for this Monday, the 8th of June. We will leave you with some music from The Beaches. They have a big tour that they're getting set to head out on. They're going to be all across this country and beyond, in St. John, in Fredericton, in Calgary, Edmonton, Saskatoon, Winnipeg, Regina. They played in Toronto this weekend, a big show as part of the All Things Go Festival. It's The Beaches and Blame Brett. I'm Matt Galloway. Thanks for listening to The Current. We'll see you tomorrow.

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5: Abel Salacha has spent his life feeling like he existed in two worlds. I mean, he was raised in a rural South African town, but also spent years studying classical music at an elite British music school. So Abel will be here with his cello to tell you how he uses that tension in his music.
6: This is CBC News. It is partly cloudy and 14 degrees in Calgary at 10 o'clock. Good morning. I'm Jocelyn Kozak. The Alberta government has invested billions into 45 new school projects in Calgary, but the city says the push to fast-track schools is creating infrastructure and funding challenges. Brendan Coulter reports.
7: A new city briefing says the push to build schools is putting unprecedented pressure on Calgary's Joint Use Reserve, a fund used to purchase sites for future schools, which is projected to be overdrawn by 2029. Ward 2 Councillor Jennifer Wyness says both levels of government need to rethink how school growth is funded.
8: The model that we have been relying on is not handling the growth pressures of the families that are moving to the city of Calgary.
7: The city also says new schools will accommodate more students than first planned, triggering the need for infrastructure upgrades like road redesigns, traffic lights, and new walkways. But the city says the province hasn't secured the needed funding, which Ward 5 Councillor Raj Dhaliwal says is its responsibility.
9: I think the fundamental

0: question here is, who pays for it? And the answer is clear. It should be province.
1: In a statement, the province says discussions with the city over infrastructure requirements are ongoing, and it encourages municipal partners to listen to residents who've been clear school construction is a priority. Brendan Coulter, CBC News, Calgary.
2: Alberta's privacy commissioner says adding personal health numbers to driver's licenses will increase the risk for fraud. The province is pushing ahead with the change. It goes into effect starting July 2nd. Commissioner Diane McLeod says the Registry of Motor Vehicles, which will collect people's information, is not subject to privacy laws in Alberta. Tamir Israel with the Canadian Civil Liberties Association echoes those concerns. He's worried registries will become a profitable mark for hackers.
3: Health information identifiers in particular are something that are frequently used to create fraudulent accounts and health claims. So it's a lucrative target with no concurrent privacy obligations on the registrar of motor vehicles and no ability for the privacy commissioner to make sure that the right security and other measures are in place to ensure this data isn't breached.
2: When asked about the commissioner's concerns, Premier Smith pointed to security features on the physical license cards and said she thinks this new approach will be, quote, far superior to the current system. Former Supreme Court Justice Louise Arbour is Canada's new Governor General. She was sworn in this morning by the Chief Justice of the Supreme Court.
4: Do you, Louise Arbour, solemnly affirm that you will be faithful and bear true allegiance to His Majesty King Charles III, King of Canada, his heirs and successors?
5: I do.
4: Do you solemnly affirm?
2: Arbour takes on the vice-regal role as the latest of her many accomplishments. In addition to her time on the bench of Canada's top court, she was chief prosecutor at the International Criminal Tribunals for the former Yugoslavia and Rwanda. Foreign Affairs Minister Anita Anand is offering Canada's condolences to the Philippines. A 7.8 magnitude earthquake has killed more than 30 people. Hundreds are injured. Patrick Falk reports.
6: In footage recorded at an elementary school in the Philippines' Mindanao Island, children are seen crouching on the ground as it ripples before a roof structure collapses. The quake struck south of General Santos, a city of around 700,000 people, early Monday morning on what was meant to be the first day of school following a long break. Reports say several people were buried and died during a landslide in the coastal town of Glen in Sarangani province. The area is located about 32 kilometers to the east of the quake epicenter. Tsunami waves measuring higher than 1 meter were recorded. Authorities say they were too small to cause damage, but are warning people to brace for aftershocks. Patrick Falk for CBC News, Singapore.
2: Iran's military has announced it's ending attacks on Israel overnight and into today. The two countries exchanged multiple attacks, as well as Israeli media say the IDF is going to stop its attacks on Iran. Now here is Angela Knight with an update on traffic.
7: In the northwest, emergency crews are on the scene with a collision southbound Sarcy Trail approaching 16th Avenue. And in the southeast, Hobolta Road at 52nd Street, watch for a collision there. If you see a traffic problem, please let me know. The number is 403-521-1010.
2: A sunny day ahead for Calgary. We're expecting a high of 20 degrees. Right now in the city, it is partly cloudy and 14.

Hey, I'm Tom Power. Welcome to Q. So first I want to tell you that coming up later in the show, you're going to hear one of Canada's greatest rock songwriters, Joel Plaskett. He'll be celebrating his 20th anniversary with his band The Emergency, and we're going to talk about a song he wrote inspired by the Canadian media theorist Marshall McLuhan. But the music you're hearing right now is pretty different than that.

From his acclaimed 2025 album, Hymns of Bantu, that is Abel Salaucha, the South African cellist and singer. And there, he's improvising his own sort of take on music by the 17th century French composer Marin Marais. Abel is a musician with one of the most unique stories you'll ever hear. I mean, and you might even be able to relate to it, because I'm sure you felt like a fish out of water before, whether you're at your job and you're wondering, like, how did I get here? God knows I do that a lot. Or, you know, you're out at a bar or you're at a friend's party and you're saying, like, I don't really feel like I belong here at all. Abel's story is sort of the epitome of that, because he grew up in the township of Sebokeng, South Africa. When he was a teenager, he got his talent sort of spotted. He was chosen to go to St. John's College, South Africa's most elite private school. Just a few years later, he gets a scholarship to the UK to attend a prestigious music college in Manchester. So he was not just thousands of miles from home, but he was thousands of miles from kind of everything he knew. And that's daunting enough for a young musician. But here's the thing about Abel. He's taken all those experiences and that fish out of waterness and the darkness and the light and the tension to create really original music. His African roots, classical traditions, all channeled, like in this music you're hearing right now.

0: So I'm glad you tuned in today because this is fun. Abel was in Canada playing with the Toronto Symphony Orchestra. He came into the studio with his cello to tell you his story and his life in music, but to play along while he did it. So I hope you enjoyed this nearly as much as I did. I started by asking Abel how the instrument came into his life in the first place. Here's what he had to say.
1: It's a bit serendipitous in that sense that some of the environments that the cello finds itself in are prescribed heavily. And I come from a township in South Africa called Sebokeng. And there are no cellos there, you know, to your surprise. And there's no cellos there. There's traditional music, the use of the voice. There's accordion.
0: Button or piano?
1: Yeah, both, actually.
0: Oh, cool,
1: yeah,
0: cool, cool.
1: We call it crostina.
0: Crostina.
1: Yeah. Oh, cool. And this is the kind of, that was the world Sotho kind of singing.
0: Yeah.
1: And then the other side of that was cultural stuff or religious things with the voice.
0: Yeah.
1: So that was like, you know, the extent, I would say huge extent of music in my life was that.
0: Yeah.
1: And my brother was a very inquisitive dude who wanted to look outside of the realm of the township. And he was studying classical music at the time at an outreach program in Soweto. And he was playing bassoon. And I think we all get into things not necessarily because of the instrument itself, but because of the people. The people that are doing it are so cool, so inspiring. You just like want to be with them. And my brother was that person for me. And then he dragged me along with him, you know. And a cello was one of the few instruments that were there. And we would share, six of us would share cello. Just be like, okay, guys, see what you can do in the next few hours with this instrument. And all creativity would ensue.
0: Were you playing, when you first got it, were you playing classical rep or were you?
1: No. So at school, we would maybe learn exercises, studies, how to actually play the instrument. So everything would be so basic, based on scales, you know, based on making a sound. And then when we take it home, you can experiment because nobody is guiding you. And that was kind of beautiful. So with the lack of guidance meant like, oh, what can my culture do into this instrument? So we'd, you know, write hymns for the instrument or, you know, and my brother had a wind band back in the day of different instruments. These kinds of things were like putting the cello already into spaces that were like, oh, does it belong? Or
0: yeah.
1: But it was never a thought because we were children at the time, you know, I was nine. And if we say, let's just play something, we just experiment, you know.
0: Do you remember any of the tunes from your community that would have been like, that you could play?
1: Oh,

0: And then it just...
1: What tune is that? What's that?
0: It's a hymn. It's Jesus is my protector.
1: And that was played around
0: That we'd all play, you know, the euphoniums and the trombones.

0: that kind of vibe. And people would sing and would play at the same time. There wasn't like any arrangements. It was like, we know the tune.
1: Yeah.
0: And then, you know, as I even played at the end there, this kind of... Then people start improvising, you know, start coming up.
1: And even as a kid, you were playing those chord changes, and people were
0: yeah. And but it would be single notes at that time, because it's now I have this ability to play all these notes.
1: Yeah.
0: Before it would just be like,
1: yeah, almost functioning as the bass.
0: Yeah. And sometimes we were talking about playing the right notes for the music.
1: Yeah.
0: And don't do anything else. Just stay on the bass line, you know. And my brother would just say, "You stay there." And also, it was hierarchy, you know. When you're younger, like, there's bigger guys out there,
1: yeah,
0: who can express themselves. There was like an element of, I don't know, guidance and danger, and you know, and then finally having the courage to play your own solo at some point, you know. But I think you had to kind of earn that right.
1: What's the school you went to? You got a scholarship to St. John's College,
0: yeah,
1: which is the most elite private school in South Africa. My guess is change of scenery. A little bit. Yeah. What was that like for you?
0: Ooh, yeah. You know, it's so nice. We just had this conversation that felt so free about how music was expressed, and
1: yeah.
0: There were, like, when I arrived, there were lines, you know, time for this, time for that. Whereas at home, there was no sense of, like, people would arrive really late and we'd still do the music. People would be there the whole day. There was like that. When I arrived, there was this structure of time at St. John's that was quite serious. And I had to learn those lines. And I think it was fortunate and unfortunate at the same time. So, you know, a double-edged sword for sure. And
1: what was the good part of it and what was the not good part of it? What's the good edge and not the good edge?
0: I think freedom of expression was momentarily halted for a bit, because that meant in order to be free, I had to learn so much more of the rules, you know, but also the language. I didn't speak English at that age.
1: Oh, okay. And the school was in English?
0: Yeah, the school was in English. It was the first time I was meeting white people.
1: Oh, yeah.
0: You know, I'd gone to a primary school where there was only black people, and we spoke Sotho and Tswana.
1: What year is this?
0: This is, I'd say, probably 2006.
1: Okay, so like what, 14 away from the end of apartheid? Like,
0: oh yeah, no. I was born after apartheid.
1: No, but like 14 years later. Yes. So not that long.
0: Yeah. No, and the difference, you know, of communities is very stark there.
1: Yeah.
0: You know, we lived in Sebokeng where if we saw a white person, we'd definitely be staring at you, Tom.
1: Okay. I was wondering why you were looking at me.
0: Yes. Yeah. Who's this guy?
1: Right, but you were, and I don't want to be dismissive or belittling. A fish out of water. You didn't speak the language. You were, it sounds like, potentially the only black person, or at least
0: there were a few of us, but yeah, you know, we were all coming with scholarships, and you know, but also varying degrees of exposure to this new set of privileges. Some of them had been maybe in the system in other private schools beforehand, but I, you know, was coming fresh from the township. So, yeah.
1: And were you, and my guess is you were what? You were in there being drilled on Bach or?
0: Yeah. So life became a bit more solitary. So it became about, okay, you know, I got this 100% scholarship to attend through the cello, and everything was based on potential, not on, you know, my academic ability. Life was in the practice room now. So I would have to kind of fulfill a certain level in order to stay in this place. But I also fell in love with it, you know. That's why I fell in love deeper with classical music. My teachers would give me recordings and I'd just go and obsess with those. So it became much more of a solitary thing, whereas the township was always, we were always together somehow. Like, I never practiced alone.
1: Is there a piece you can think of you learned back then that made you go like, it's a classical piece,
0: yeah,
1: that made you go like, oh no, I do love this?
0: I mean, we used to try and learn some things by ear. And obviously, like, some of the things that pulled us were this showmanship on these instruments. And there was Popper. He was like the master of the cello. And he had beautiful melodies. And there was a piece called Hungarian Rhapsody.

0: that kind of thing. It was like just very playful stuff that would, okay. And you'd learn it from the radio because you don't have the score.
1: Right. Did you like it because it was beautiful, or did you also like it because for people who can't see you, you have to, it's very technically difficult what you did.
0: Yeah.
1: You had to go very high up the neck of the cello.
0: Yeah.
1: And you had to play notes that there's not a lot of room for error on the tuning, and you had to jump. Did you also like the sort of like, hey, this is kind of acrobatic?
0: Yeah. That was also like, you know, check what I can do. You know, a lot of that, you know, the instrument was like, what are you learning? And week by week, you know, you get better. And we were quite serious at home about it. My brother would go, are you improving, you know, and what's the next step for you? So he was that kind of person that it wasn't just a hobby. It was actually important that we progress.
1: Did you feel any pressure? Did you feel like, hey, I get to be here, or like, I feel like I need to be excellent?
0: Look, with all the light that we've just spoken about, there are also kind of important darker undertones. So some of the things that my brother would say is, do you realize this might be your only way out of the township? If we were to look at the success rate and employment rate of the people who are around us, most people aren't working. They finish school and they stay here and they sit. We call it licking the sun. They sit outside as soon as the sun comes up. They sit there. And then at 3 o'clock, it's time for a beer. And then on and again and again. Do you see it happening around you? He was like that, you know, observe around you. This is your way out. So the time where you could choose to go and play on the street is also the time where you could choose to sit and practice. You do this, it could show you the world. And it started, you know, immediately showing us examples of even pulling you out of the environment, even for a weekend, you know, get taken away somewhere to go learn master classes and be around other musicians. And it became like a little utopia. It could take us places, and it could help us turn the page into the next chapter of our lives, instead of really live the cycles of our forebears where they stayed because of oppression and they can't get out now, you know. So this was the big undertone that lived within our lives a lot of the time. And my brother was incessant that we need to get out of it.
1: That's a little bit of Abel Salacha playing Bach's Cello Suite number 6. You're listening to my conversation with Abel, the South African cellist and singer who was in Canada performing with the Toronto Symphony. We've been talking about Abel's journey in music, how he went from the township to a full scholarship at St. John's College in Johannesburg, which is the most elite private school in South Africa, and a little bit of the fish out of waterness he felt there. Then he got into one of the UK's most prestigious music schools, the Royal Northern College of Music in Manchester in England. He had to move thousands of miles away from his home, from his family, to a completely new country. What is that like? Here's what he had to say.
0: The biggest shock actually was the music. In South Africa, only a few of us do this and do it really well.
1: What, play cello or play
0: cello play the cello and into classical music.
1: Yeah.
0: It's a much smaller world.
1: At that high level, yeah.
0: And you rock up in London and in Manchester and everyone's doing it. Yeah, Everybody is on the Dvorak. Everybody's on the Shostakovich cello concertos, you know, and all these things. It's like, and it kind of sent me on a goose chase for identity. It's like, everybody's doing this so well. Like, who am I within this cacophony of so many things, you know? Like, hardly any of us get through, you know, to play the concertos with the orchestras or to do what we would deem as the dream at the time. But the dream began to change because of how the cluster of talent that there was. It was incredible, but I needed to find my own voice within that noise.
1: But why did you need to find your own voice? It's interesting to me, because if you have a voice back home that's saying, and an understandable voice saying, like, hey, buddy, this is your way out, like, fit in, get a job playing first chair cello in an orchestra, it's a good salary, don't worry about it, play Mahler.
0: Worst nightmare.
1: Really? Really? Yeah. Really?

0: No. I mean, I've been in it. It's been beautiful.
1: Yeah.
0: I don't know. Somehow, it was like an ancestral memory to leave home. All of the things that I am from my culture that we did in the township came rushing back. You know, I was very determined to be a concert cellist in this way that you mentioned. But what was important to me was I saying something of importance for myself? And would I have a voice in the profession? You know, if I went and played with a foreign orchestra or played standard repertoire, or only standard repertoire, I think I'd find it hard to have a voice, because I was now struggling to connect the history to my personal voyage.
1: But is this because of a dream? Is this because, like, what is the inflection point that makes you go from I will play this repertoire that everyone wants me to play to I need to have my own voice? Did something happen?
0: I think the tradition of learning in classical music is so strong, you know, and also the tradition of how you play things is like, there's different schools and, you know, it's so specific. And I was very much a part of that with my professor and the people I was learning from. But I think the change came when I felt that the masses were doing the same thing and we weren't saying something particularly important. So for me, the best way to say something important in classical music is to program really well, to say something with different types of messages that are put together to weave a story.
1: Like playing Bach and then playing not Bach.
0: But why? You know, but why? Why would I do that? You know, like what is the reason I would say I want to have a feeling of song throughout, or I want to have a feeling of nostalgia or words that you can't explain. All these things, if I can pin it to something that can relate to a person, I think it all became so technical in the end. It was just important for me that it starts to speak to society, and I start to become a mirror a little bit to society. I just started to feel as if I was in only nerd land, which is great.
1: You were singing someone else's song in some ways.
0: In some ways.
1: There's a quote in the program notes to these shows in Toronto, and it talks about a teacher introducing you to Bach, Johann Sebastian Bach, early on, and your reaction was, okay, there are two worlds now, but I have to make sure they live in the same space. What does that mean?
0: So there's a fabric that binds a lot of South African culture with European culture, i.e. through colonialism.
1: Yeah.
0: And so before colonialism, our way of harmony was very different. You know, we believed much more in overtones, and we would sing the two notes

0: that kind of world, and it would stay there.
1: Is that you? Oh, I can't do it. Is that are you doing? So is that throat singing? And are you doing overtone notes within?
0: Yes, inside. And so that was a different type of intelligence, isn't it? Of listening.
1: Of course.
0: The deeper you listen, the more you hear not only the foundational note, but other things. But it's a skill to hear more of that.
1: Would you be willing to do a little bit without the challenge so we can see if we can hear the notes?
0: Okay.

0: So to be able to hear the...
1: Yeah, and I can or I can stay on one note. It's...
0: Oh, wow.
1: That kind of world. And that would be like, some people maybe in some instances wouldn't hear, would just hear the bass note.
0: Yeah.
1: And the intelligence was not this like four-part harmony, but
0: yeah,
1: this feeling of within one note, everything's there.
0: So what's the connection between that and say, Western classical music?
1: And so post-colonial, what started to happen was this song I played, Jesoki.

0: that became like, that's a hymn, you know, that's a hymn that you'd sing in a Catholic church.
1: Yeah.
0: And it's a hymn that you'd sing in South Africa. And, you know, for me, that sound is deeply South African, but there are other people that would hear it much more, think it has a European tinge.
1: Yeah, that sort of big plagal cadence.
0: Yes, and through the wars and through this, and through culture and through religion, sound was shared.
1: Yeah.
0: And I think

0: my closest forebears, my mother, my grandfather, my great grandfather, were all in this four part harmony. But before that, there was that overtone kind of world and a rhythmic world as well. And so I felt like these things need to be explained in my own makeup. So when people ask me if I fuse music, I don't fuse music. I try to understand my DNA, basically. The things that have made me, the love of four-part harmony. My dad sings bass line that sound a bit like Haydn, you know? And then at the same time, when we start to sing our ancestral music, we go revert to this overtone system.
1: I have friends of mine in the north of Canada who are Inuit, who are indigenous to that area, and they play classical music, and they play, you know, there was a large mission of Christian, Moravian missionaries, especially going to Labrador, where not too far where I'm from. And I could tell that they actually feel kind of torn about it. I mean, they love this music, but they actually feel kind of torn about it because they don't want to fully reject it and just, you know, and only go back to the music that existed before colonialism. They feel torn. I can't even say anything more than that. They feel torn about their love of that music. Does that resonate with you at all?
0: It does, heavily, yeah.
1: Yeah.
0: It's difficult. In our culture, also, the respect that we have for our parents, sometimes when you ask these hard questions, it's kind of like defiling, you know. They don't like it, you know. That's why it's sometimes so hard to get the answers to these changes in history and in sound. You know, my parents are very Christian, but also believe that, you know, the people that pass become our conduit, our vessel to the other world, to hear. Almost what you could say is angels, but in our term we say abapansi, the ones who are under the ground. And so I think instead of actually differences in philosophy, it's just difference in names somehow. I think the belief that there are people or there are spirits who can guide you, and if you find your way within yourself, you can hear them or you can feel them. And in South Africa, we call that moya, which is spirit. So if we're sitting in this room and there's moments of beautiful inspiration amongst the conversations we're having that are so technical, but then there's moments of spirituality, those are the ancestors walking in the room. And then they walk out again. And it's hard to find them, you know, to always have this moment of inspiration. And that's normal and it's beautiful and it's okay. So that's how I see it, you know.

0: from his 2025 album, Hymns of Bantu. That is singer and cellist Abel Salauche with Emmanuel. Abel was just in Canada playing with the Toronto Symphony Orchestra. Coming up, Abel is going to give you a little 101 about his cello, how he's able to turn it into both a cello and like a rhythm and percussion instrument. Plus, he'll tell you how he believes music can destroy the idea of time. Plus, my conversation with the great Dartmouth, Nova Scotia rocker Joel Plaskett coming up. But yeah, more with the incredible Abel Salauche after this.
1: It is sunny and 16 degrees in Calgary at 10:30. Good morning, I'm Jocelyn Kozak with your CBC News update. Alberta's Privacy Commissioner says adding personal health numbers to driver's licenses will increase the risk for fraud. The Commissioner says the Registry of Motor Vehicles, which will collect people's information, is not subject to privacy laws in Alberta. The change starts going into effect next month. The province's plan to build dozens of new schools in Calgary is putting pressure on the city's finances. According to a city briefing, the reserve fund that Calgary uses to buy and upgrade new school sites is being depleted, and it's projected to be overdrawn by 2029. Without sufficient funding from the province, the city says it could be forced to cover the costs through property taxes. And Conservative leader Pierre Poilievre is expected to argue a change in federal policies would ease separatist concerns in Alberta when he makes a speech in Calgary today. In an excerpt from that speech, Poilievre says separatists have a problem with the federal

0: federal government, not their fellow Canadians. That is your CBC News update. 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A sunny day ahead for Calgary. We're expecting a high of 20 degrees. Right now in the city, it is sunny and 16.
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0: That is some of Abel Salouch's Cello Concerto for Spirits that he released last year. Abel's music blends both the African traditions of his homeland, South Africa, and the classical music world. And he's always pushed the boundaries of where the cello can belong in music. He has said that the instrument has this ability to shapeshift. So I wanted to know more about that. Not only did he tell you what he meant by that, but because he was in our studio with his cello, he'll show you what he means by that. Here's Abel and the rest of our conversation.
1: For the longest time, I struggled to fit this instrument into other communities. It took a while to find ways for it to feel as rhythmic, to have my voice and lyricism that is from me, not just from the instrument that is the cello.
0: What do you mean by other communities? So like other genres of music?
1: So I play with a lot of West African drummers.
0: Yeah.
1: It's really hard to play in those settings. You know, if you go to Abidjan in Ivory Coast and you go to a wedding, they're not going to hear you.
0: can you even hear the cello?
1: Yeah. You have to find ways.
0: Yeah.
1: You have to find ways to be rhythmic. And also you have to know what part you play in these proceedings, you know.
0: Yeah.
1: So you have to find your place within these communities. So I felt like I've worked so hard alongside my friends who I play with to find my corner of what the instrument is. You know, I can be rhythmic, you know, in my own

0: this kind of
1: That's
0: feeling.
1: Amazing.
0: Yeah, these kind of feelings of I can play in rhythm if I wanted to be not a cellist in that sense, but to be some sort of contributor of rhythm.
1: Yeah. And then, of course, you can also be, what? You can be a melody. You can be the lead.
0: Yeah.
1: You can
0: yeah.
1: be the voice.
0: There can be the voice, you know, and all these kinds of things. Yeah. I love flutes.
1: Yeah.
0: I'm obsessed with flutes, and they're such an inherently African sound, you know.
1: Yeah.
0: Or actually worldly sound. People use them in so many ways.
1: Yeah.

0: Are those harmonics?
1: Fake ones, yes.
0: Sorry, I should say, for people who don't know what we're talking about, you may have to explain this better than me, but often if you can hold your finger over a string in a certain way, you can access these sort of like higher registers on a very low instrument, some very high notes.
1: Yeah, and so sometimes with the cello, because it's like a long piece of string, if you interrupt it with very little amount of pressure, you get this gray area. So you don't get the note, or you get the...
0: And you can play like the flute, really.
1: Yeah.
0: And your instrument has sand underneath the...
1: Yes, underneath the bridge.
0: What, underneath the paint?
1: Yeah, so it's kind of painted over, like tiny grains, you know, that it hardly makes a difference. But it's so I can play like bits of shaker.

0: that kind of feeling, you know. So it's just a bit louder on this cello because it's put in there for me.
1: How does the classical community, and I'm not talking about other musicians, I'm talking about sort of the gatekeepers of that world. How have they reacted to your

0: music?
1: I think I'm only in the environments that would like me there.
0: Right. You know?
1: And I think, yes, maybe there has been some sort of, there has to be something classical and core in this in order to have the other things, you know. And I think for me, that almost loses the point. Maybe today's culture is to tell a story, you know, almost like a playlist, you know, the different types of strands that lead you to the different parts of you. That's quite important. So if I'm going to play a bit of Debussy in order to get to the end of it and realize that Debussy is some gamelan culture, and then tip over into a sound world that I think represents that in a form of improvisation and maybe even extended techniques on the cello, sending me that way, then I follow it because it makes sense. Because it tells a story.
0: Yeah, yeah.
1: You know, so I'm happy for that exploration, I think.
0: You said you want classical music to have more of a social impact, that it's an important direction for the genre. The reason I'm reading is because I want to read a quote. You said, we need to be asking, why do we play it and how can it affect change? Have you come up with an answer to that?
1: No.
0: Well, thanks for coming in. Yeah. Have you come up with a personal answer for yourself of why, you know, why am I playing this? What is this doing?
1: You know, this is like reasons for existing, human remembrance, you know, ancestral feelings at a very vast spectrum. It's the same as looking at art from a very long time ago and feeling a sense of kinship with it. You know, I think all of these things are not in a time capsule. They're, you know, I think it destroys the idea of time. It's like all of these things are new to us and continue to inform us on how to create, on how to be. So to live without them would be, I think, ridiculous or even impossible to create new things. So
0: it breaks down, yeah. The idea of time is beautiful. It breaks down, yeah. The idea of, I love traditional music and I think you do too, because it doesn't feel old to me. Like I feel like I'm just holding on to the ball for a little while. The ball got handed to me and I'm just waiting to hand it off. And I think what you're saying is,
1: those are your ancestors. Did you hear that? That they walked in the room, you know, for me, that's, to hold on to that thing just a little bit longer.
0: And then when I'm done with it, when I'm going, when I leave, it's my job to hand it off.
1: Yeah.
0: And if I'm hearing you correctly, we can do that for classical music too. It's of a time. It's sure it's of the 18th century or 17th century in Vienna, but it's just as much music as the music we grew up playing. Mm. And we can have the same relationship of the time breaking down to that music as well.
1: The difference with classical music and folk music in this way is that so much of the music and all other music is so knitted to the story, you know, of human nature, of what happened, of what it feels like to be human now. And I think we need to do and make it a usual practice to dig into these classical pieces as to what is the story that's knitted to them. It doesn't have to be this narrative story, but it's like, what was happening around then? Like, what did Schubert do? Was he like, was he in love? Was he on something? Was he down? Was he going somewhere? And sometimes I feel like in this practice, you know, and in these structures of music colleges and conservatoires, you just get given the envelope and say, just read it, read that letter, just play it. And I think that's where maybe the thing is missing, maybe.
0: Before you go, I want you to play me a little something, but I don't know what. I was thinking about maybe asking you, like, when you get your cello out of the case. I got buddies of mine, when they take their instruments out, they play the same thing, just to kind of get their fingers warmed up. What do you play?
1: I like playing pizzicato a little bit, and then move a lot to the bow, you know, to warm up. And I love hearing overtones of the instrument, or the ring, you know.
0: Yeah, give me a little bit of what you'd play, like, if you took the cello out.
1: Yeah.
0: You know, had to warm up.

0: Absolutely beautiful. Thanks so much for coming in today.
1: Thanks for having us.
0: Lovely to meet you.
1: It was such a refreshing way to talk.
0: Really, really beautiful for me. I mean, like, I hope you enjoyed that as much as I did. Like, I would love to have all the guests come in with a cello. Andrea Martin, Eugene Levy, you're coming in. Bring the cello. That is Abel Salacha, the award-winning and genre-defying South African cellist. He was just in Canada playing shows with the Toronto Symphony. You can find Abel's recent releases, his album Hymns of Bantu, or his solo cello concerto Four Spirits, wherever you get your music. I'm Tom Power. You're listening to Q. Take a listen to this.

0: You know how like a certain song will take you back to like an exact certain moment in your life? Like that's for me. When I listen to that song, I am 18 or 19, because of the story I'm about to tell, at a house party in St. John's. Drinking Dominion Ale and having the time of my life. That is Joel Plaskett and Down at the Khyber. Joel formed his band, Joel Plaskett Emergency, in the early 2000s. When that album came out, they had a slightly different lineup. But then Joel put together a real band, Dave Marsh on drums, Chris Pinnell on bass. What I mean by real band is like a permanent band. And now they're celebrating 20 years of playing together, and they're celebrating it with a new song called Fill in the Blanks. Joel wrote it while taking an online course in the work of the Canadian media theorist Marshall McLuhan for like a homework assignment. If Marshall McLuhan is not a household name for you, as I mentioned, important Canadian media theorist, you might know his the thing he said, the medium is the message, which Joel and I will get into. But essentially, if you've ever wondered about the impact your phone or TikTok or YouTube is having on your brain or attention span, Marshall McLuhan sort of pioneered thinking that way, and decades before smartphones or algorithms. But how does that turn into a rock song, something that feels like an honors thesis? So I started by asking Joel Plaskett why he wanted to take a course on Marshall McLuhan in the first place.
1: A friend recommended it to me, and you know, I'd been sort of getting a little hip to Marshall McLuhan stuff. And then all of a sudden I had time. It was really interesting. There'd be optional assignments. And so this song was the result of an assignment on chapter two. This is what I submitted.
0: Really?
1: not the version that you're hearing now, the band version, but an acoustic four-track version that I did, which is going to be on the B-side of the single.
0: I'm gonna do my best to try and summarize some points here too, so I can get you to explain why you may have been interested in this. Marshall McLuhan, you know, the greatest media philosopher of our time, Canadian. A lot of ideas that have lasted through our society, most famously the medium is the message, the idea that the information that you get from a newspaper versus a radio broadcast versus a computer screen versus a podcast, what's as interesting and as important as what's written on it is actually how you're getting it, and how you're getting it impacts what you are actually taking in. I remember a couple of years ago, you weren't on the internet at all, and you were on social media, you were posting up these sort of like typewritten messages to fans. It just occurred to me just then. Is this around the same time that, because if you're interested in the medium being the message, is this around the same time that you had sort of absconded and started posting up typewritten things?
1: I always find it interesting how you can take an analog approach into a digital world. That sort of mashup is something I've been flirting with more and more. Like I did my last tour, One Real Reveal, I was telling stories and using the phone to show pictures on screen.

0: scenes and tell stories and stuff. So kind of mixing up these mediums, but the way you deliver something. So like when you type something up and you put it on socials, people have to zoom in on Instagram to read this typewritten post. It doesn't really make any sense, but in a weird way, it was a way of slowing things down a bit. To me, my issue with a lot of the modern technology is the speed at which it moves is like absolutely overwhelming. But McLuhan's stuff, I just find like that there's so many quotes, so rich. I'm not going to get them right, but things like, well, there's one line in it that says, the content of any given medium is the juicy piece of meat used by the burglar to distract the watchdog of the mind, or something like that. You know, like he's less interested in what the content is and more about what the environmental changes are. That's the big message, right? That's how the medium, you know, that it's the devices that change your environment, not the content on the devices.
1: I think I'm just trying to get trying to figure out an answer for someone who may be wondering, why is a 20-year in Joel Plaskett Emergency and multi-generation rocker courses in Marshall McLuhan.
0: Marshall McLuhan. Well, I think it's because I want to gain a perspective. There's this sort of idea that you get out of the fishbowl. The fish doesn't know it's in water, right? This is, again, I think one of the McLuhanisms is like, you don't know the environment you're in unless you find ways in which you can extract yourself from it for a second. And so we're swimming in digital media and social media and all these things that I find, frankly, quite overwhelming. And I think are hugely a distraction. And so I've been trying to think about ways in which I can just learn to step away from that and look at it a little. And the neat thing, the song that I wrote, Fill in the Blanks, was about chapter two, which is called Media Hot and Cold. I forget the name of the chapter exactly. It's something like that, Media Hot and Cold. And the idea is that like some media is more explicit, like a color film would be different than a black and white film. Like if you're watching a color film, you get more information. It's maybe more overwhelming. A black and white film, you use your imagination. It's lower definition. Things that are lower definition engage your imagination in a different way. Things that are high def overwhelm you. And I feel like the phone is like super high def, right? Like it's everything all at once. But other older mediums, you know, like black and white television or something, you would have
1: radio,
0: engaged.
1: Yeah.
0: Radio, they all do different things. And so the kind of play on words in the song, right, is sort of, you know, you're coming in hot and high definition. It becomes kind of like a, not a love song exactly, but kind of a playful rock and roll song about these juxtapositions a little bit. And how often it's the things you leave out that draw people in. It's the implicit. And everything being explicit gets pretty boring pretty quickly to me, you know?
1: I mean, what's interesting is that McLuhan was writing this long before there was the phone or social media. He was talking about really the development of the television, the television versus the newspaper versus the radio broadcast.
0: Wildly crystal ball-like, some of the stuff that I was reading and understanding media. It's like, wow, this applies so much today. I think he's writing at a time where everyone was sort of the product of literacy, right? Of the written word was the dominant medium for many years. And then electronic technology comes along and undoes a lot of that. We're seeing that really in really deep now because people are reading less and we're all like everything's coming through visual mediums and all these things. So he could really see the trajectory. from a distance and from a kind of a bird's eye view.
1: So before we hear the song, I mean, not that you're being didactic in any way, but what do you want people to maybe think about or feel when they hear the song right now?
0: I really like trying to thread the needle, you know, and see if it can mean one thing. Just if you know what it's about, great. So if you're going to listen to it, having framed this conversation, right? You know, maybe I've gotten too explicit with the conversation.
1: Never,
0: I've done
1: never.
0: Exactly what I should have done. I should have just let you fill in the blanks. I shouldn't have told you about it.
1: No, this is radio, buddy. This is people are going to be listening with no visuals. They're going to think we're much handsomer than we are. It's great.
0: Right, exactly.
1: Go on.
0: But yeah, I mean, I really love what the band did with it. And my acoustic version is folkier. This is more rock and roll. And the lyrics are, I think, I'm trying to be playful, but also see if there's something a little deeper in the backstory, if you're interested, you know, that's always the dance for me, is trying to write something that threads the needle, for lack of a better word, leave something to the imagination. Hence all the spots. There's a lot of filling in the blanks in this song. It was an easy one to like have fun with, there's just, you know, there's a lot of, I guess, musical and word and lyrical playfulness in it. So
1: fun. I'll say to people about to listen to this fun, catchy song, but you know, keep your ears open. You never
0: That's
1: know.
0: Right.
1: You never know.
0: Yeah.
1: Joel, congrats on 20 years of The Emergency.
0: Thanks a lot. Yeah. We're going, we got lots of great summer shows this summer. So we're going to be having fun. Yeah.
1: I'm excited to see it. Can you say who you are and introduce the song?
0: Yeah. My name is Joel.

Fill in the blanks from Joel Plaskett in the Joel Plaskett Emergency. Joel's Marshall McLuhan homework assignment recorded and I guess re-recorded, performed. Well, it's recorded by Joel, re-recorded and performed by the Joel Plaskett Emergency. Joel joined me from his home in Dartmouth, Nova Scotia.

I'm Tom Power. You're listening to Q. From 1974, that is the late, great Minnie Riperton with her big Billboard number one, Lovin' You. Tomorrow on the show, you're going to hear some Canadian music royalty dropping by the studio. Divine Brown, our queen of R&B, Canada's diva of soul. She's here to share some love for Minnie Riperton. Divine has a new show she's doing as part of Toronto's Luminato Festival, a one-night-only celebration of Minnie's life and music called Lovin' You, the Minnie Riperton story. Divine's going to tell you all about the show, why Minnie Riperton has been such a huge influence on her. They both share that incredible five-octave range voice. You just heard that sort of like impossibly high note that Minnie just sang. Divine can do a bit of that. I actually tried to see if I could get her to demonstrate that a little bit. You'll hear whether I succeeded in that or not. But tomorrow you're going to hear a lot about Minnie Riperton. I thought it'd be nice to give Divine some flowers right now. Here she is with her R&B hit Old School Love, the gold-selling track that put her on the map. This is Divine Brown on Q. It's

Divine Brown with her gold-selling 2005 hit Old School Love. Tomorrow, Divine will be on the show talking about her celebration of the late soul singer Minnie Riperton. And I spend the whole interview trying to see if I can get her to sing really, really high. She's doing a celebration of Minnie Riperton as part of a one-night-only show on Saturday, June 13th, part of the Luminato Festival in Toronto. It's called Lovin' You, the Minnie Riperton Story. And that is it for Q today. It's not just Divine Brown is going to be here tomorrow, but also Adam Shankman, who has been behind a bunch of movies called The Wedding Planner, Walk to Remember, The Hairspray Remake, also produced the Oscars and has some great behind-the-scenes Oscar stories, which you'll never heard before. And he made an incredibly stupid, his words, stupid comedy movie called Stop That Train, which is excellent. He'll be here to talk about that. That's tomorrow on Q.

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4: Okay, you know that people are so into anything heated rivalry. The series has just been adapted to the stage as an off-Broadway parody musical in New York. You'll hear how that's landing with audiences, and we'll get into the big winners of this year's Tony Awards.
5: This is CBC News. It is partly cloudy and 16 degrees in Calgary at 11 o'clock. Good morning, I'm Jocelyn Kozak. Alberta's privacy commissioner's warning adding personal health numbers to our driver's licenses will increase the risk of fraud. The provincial government change comes into effect starting on July 2nd. The CBC's Joe Horwood explains.
6: PPHNs are actually a desired commodity on the black market, and now you have driver's license information, also a wanted commodity, together with PPHNs all in one place.
7: One of Commissioner Diane McLeod's concerns, she says the Registry of Motor Vehicles is not subject to privacy laws in Alberta.
6: They do have certain provisions in their legislation to protect the information, but that, again, is not the suite of rights that individuals have under privacy laws.
8: It's basically putting a giant red neon marker up saying, here's the valuable information.
7: Jason Woiwada with the Freedom of Information and Privacy Association in BC says the change makes the Registry of Motor Vehicles a more lucrative target for hackers.
8: So these are very real threats that governments need to start wrapping their head around.
7: When asked about the commissioner's unease, Premier Danielle Smith pointed to fraud prevention features on physical cards and said while she'll listen to privacy concerns, the premier thinks this approach is far superior to the current system. Joe Horwood, CBC News, Calgary.
5: The province's plan to build dozens of new schools in Calgary is putting pressure on the city's finances. According to a city briefing, the reserve fund that Calgary uses to buy new school sites is being depleted. It also says infrastructure upgrades are needed for the new schools, like road redesigns and traffic lights. If the province doesn't secure funding for those upgrades, the city said it could be forced to cover the costs through

0: property taxes. Ward 5 Councillor Raj Dhaliwal says the situation is concerning.
1: We have a limited capacity and we just can't go to Calgarians for funding something is strictly provincial responsibility and jurisdiction. I think province should step up and support this infrastructure upgrade.
0: In a statement, the province says it is working closely with the city and school boards to address infrastructure needs, and it encourages municipalities to listen to their constituents, who it says have been clear that school construction is a priority. Health policy experts are watching closely as Alberta rolls out a new way of paying public hospitals for surgeries. The province recently launched patient-focused funding for some surgeries, including hip and knee replacements, cataract surgeries, and shoulder procedures at 12 public hospitals. It's phase one of a larger rollout. Jennifer Lee has more.
2: With this funding model, hospitals are paid based on the number and type of surgeries they perform. Set rates are also designed to account for complexity.
3: The idea and the concept is not bad.
2: Stacey Litvinchuk is a former senior program officer of surgery operations with AHS. She's worried about how this will play out in Alberta hospitals that are already struggling.
3: When they do more volume, it's going to pull resources away from other complex surgical procedures, but other complex care within a hospital.
2: This type of funding model has been used to varying degrees in other countries and other provinces. UBC health policy expert Jason Sutherland has studied it. He says it creates a financial incentive for hospitals to do more, and it can work, but
4: it's not a silver bullet to decrease wait lists or improve access. It's not a silver bullet to reducing costs or spending. In fact, in many implementations, spending goes up because volume goes up.
2: The provincial government says it's rolling out this payment model in stages and will monitor the results so it can make changes over time. Jennifer Lee, CBC News, Calgary.
0: The Carney government is pledging new help to Canada's airlines and their workers. The sector has been hit hard by rising fuel costs because of the Iran war. The Liberals are offering up to $150 million in loans. Carriers who take part in the program must agree to maintain their Canadian operations and restrict executive compensation. That's your CBC News. Now here's Angela Knight to update traffic.
5: In the northwest, we still have a collision southbound on Sarcee Trail as you're approaching 16th Avenue. So crews are on the scene. Just be careful through that area. And anytime you spot a traffic problem, we love to get your phone calls. That number is 403-521-1010.
0: A sunny day ahead for Calgary. We're expecting a high today of 20 degrees. Right now, it is partly cloudy in Calgary and 16.
6: So the Tony Awards were last night. That is the biggest night in the world of theater, and we'll get to that in a moment. Because right now, I want to start with the excitement about an off-Broadway show that has nothing to do with the Tonys, and that's Heated Rivalry, the unauthorized musical parody. I'm Alamin Abdul Mahmoud, and this is Commotion. Juan Ramirez is here. Mitch Wood is here. Welcome to the show, both of you. Hello.
7: Thank you. Hello. How's it going?
6: Hi. Nice to have you here. Listen, Juan, I'm going to start with you. Before we get to the Tonys, which we will get to, one of the biggest stories in the theater world has been this little off-Broadway show, Heated Rivalry, the unauthorized musical parody. The reviews so far seem to be amazing. It's just been extended until after Labor Day. Why does it work?
8: You know, I mean, I think it's something we'll actually talk about when we get to the Tonys later, but it's something that really meets the moment, you know? It has, you know, when I went, for example, I've never read the books. I like the show just fine. I was sort of, you know, how quickly can something that comes together like this, you know, how good? But it's really funny. And it has something for, you know, I could tell there are things for, you know, people who spend hours on Reddit reading about the show and they were laughing, but I never felt left out. It makes fun of the fandom. You know, it's framed as sort of like these wine moms who are just like obsessed with their, like their boy aquarium they talk about. And it's, you know, it's downtown. You can like go with friends. It's like much lower stakes than something on Broadway feels. And again, I mean, I interviewed the director who is, you know, Canadian, actually. And he is surprised. He said usually these things, because he has sort of a background in these types of like quick musical parodies. Even he said usually this is not the case that something comes out this good this fast. But it just did. And the two leads, Jeremiah Johnson and Jimin Moon, again, something I might bring up later with the Tonys, are people that if you've been following Broadway showbiz here in New York, like you would know of them, even if they aren't necessarily like above.

0: the marquee. Yeah. But you would have seen Jimin in Sunset Boulevard last year. You would have seen Jay. Mm-hmm. You know, he's toured with Phantom of the Opera forever, or Wicked, etc. Like, these are people you know and sort of in the back of your mind have been rooting for, even if you didn't know their names.
1: I just want to just hold for a moment on the way that you said he's Canadian, actually. He's truly obsessed with you. You're like, he's Canadian, actually. I just imagine that's how people who are Canadian in America often introduce themselves and go,
0: yeah,
1: I'm actually Canadian, actually. Mitch, yeah, you've not had a chance to go see the show because you've been busy with rehearsals here in Toronto, but you're in touch with a bunch of the people who are involved in this show because, as we just mentioned, some of them are Canadian, actually, including producer and director Alan Clifford, who's from Winnipeg. Let's roll this clip.
2: I'm coming to the cottage.
3: I'm coming to the cottage.
4: Welcome, everybody, to Heated Rivalry.
3: I'm coming to the cottage.
4: I feel like Dylan has really written a script that has captured the heart of Heated Rivalry. It's not making fun of Heated Rivalry. It is a love letter to Heated Rivalry.
1: I just want to go hang out with those people. Like, I see that, yeah, you know, you see that reel I was posting on Instagram sort of talking about the show. A Canadian production team creates a love letter to the biggest Canadian hit ever, stages it off Broadway. Mitch, do you wish they made it here?
5: You know, so I've known Alan actually since I was 13 years old.
1: Oh, wow.
5: And one of, and actually one of the co-producers, Anne Merriam, I actually met Alan through Anne. I went to Wexford out in Scarborough. If you're from Toronto, you might know Wexford. It's an arts high school. So I've known Alan for a long time, and you know, he's done so much work and continues to do so much great work in Canada. And I think specifically with Heated Rivalry, I think doing it in New York City first is actually the move, because, you know, it's still a Canadian team. It's still a Canadian story, but I think there's more risk that can be taken and more, you can see more of what needs to be worked on in a show, or better yet, you can see the kind of the gravitas of what it can be when it's in New York, and also opening it up to such a wide audience. It calls for the show to maybe have a bit of a longer run, you know, bigger population, things like that. So I don't think specifically it should have, or it should not have been started here. I do know, and I hope that it is going to come here soon. I think Alan is so committed to bringing it to Canada. And I think, you know, he's based out of New York and that's just where his base is, but Canada is still, you know, his home.
1: Yeah.
5: And I think doing it off Broadway just allowed more. There's a grittiness, you know, as Juan mentioned, you know, there's a grittiness to off Broadway. There's some more that's not as, it's not as maybe polished or as, you know, proper as like a Broadway show or theater or what people expect. So I think having it in off Broadway where you can get such an eclectic audience and you can introduce it to people who wouldn't maybe be able to afford it on Broadway. I think doing it as a testing ground in New York City really gets the writers and the producers, you know, their bearings on where the show is at. Mm-hmm. And so when it does eventually make its Canadian premiere, it's, you know, in top shape.
1: Well, I was going to say, Mitch, I like the phrase that you used when you said that this allows it to sort of see the gravitas of what it can be. The gravitas of what it can be to me is interesting because it does make me actually realize that my wish for it to be staged here is actually just more about being like, oh, I just want to see this. I want to see this because it sounds like such a lovely, wonderful time. I want to play you guys this clip. This is J. Armstrong Johnson, who stars in the off-Broadway musical. He's the actor who plays Ilya, Connor Stone's character, describing his life before he got the role.
6: And I, you know, I had a couple of friends reach out and be like, hey, you're giving Connor Story, like, you're giving Ilya Rosanoff vibes. And so, like, it was kind of circling me a lot over the holidays and right after. So the fact that it's kind of coming to fruition is kind of wild.
1: Imagine you just moving through your Christmas season and people are coming up to you going, hey, you're giving Ilya Rosanoff vibes. That's a wonderful holiday season, first of all.
5: That's all I need to hear.
1: It's not too bad. Juan, how are the performances here? If you're a fan of the show, does it end up measuring up?
0: To the TV show?
1: Well, to your idea of these characters, because they have become kind of larger than life in a lot of ways.
0: Yeah, no, exactly. I think, you know, something I said in my review is that, you know, for me, something I sort of struggled with the TV series is, you know, the character of Shane. And I think he's sort of, you know, a thumb twiddling sort of like, ooh, you know, but in the show, they kind of mock that. They kind of get into that again, lovingly. I don't think the description of it as a love letter to the show ever sort of falters, but they do mock him. They do paint him as this sort of little, like, you know, pigtail twirling, like, I hope he calls me back. And it's so cute. Jay is great. He's sort of like in a more reserved role, but it's also very funny. And, you know, like, it just really taps into what that character is.
1: Yeah.
0: And I think, you know, Jay is someone who he's been doing this this sort of like drag spectacular yearly every year called I Put a Spell on You, based on Hocus Pocus. That's raised all this money for charity.

0: 30s. So it's like he has this sort of downtown sort of like queer, gay, let's all laugh at this thing we all are obsessed with for whatever reason, sensibility that really shines through.
1: Mm-hmm.
0: And I think with Jimin, I mean, like I mentioned, yeah, he was sort of in the ensemble of Sunset Boulevard. If you happen to catch him on some performances as the lead, they would have blown you away. I think the performances are really great. And the ensemble too, there's three other people who cycle through, you know, an endless amount of roles, and they're all excellent. And they're all very openly, you know, switching costumes in front of you. They're all sort of, you know, turning around, and now I'm this person. It's all very, very charming.
1: I just want to say the viral moment from this episode is you doing the sort of thumb twiddling impression.
2: Yeah, for sure.
1: We're going to make that a gif out of the show 35 seconds after we're off air.
0: Perfect. That'll be my holiday present.
1: Yeah. Mitch, we've not seen a show go as viral as he did Rival, like ever. There's just like, there's already this built-in audience for a musical like this one. To what extent do you think the success of a show like this is about being like, hey, let's jump on something that is already popular and then sort of turn around and make it even bigger?
2: I mean, I think it's kind of genius, and it's smart. I'm just going to speak from a business standpoint. I think it's very smart.
1: Yeah.
2: And I think also the show has been done, as Juan said, with so much care. You know, while it is a parody and while it is a love letter, the clips I have heard and from what I've read from reviews is that it really does feel like a fully fleshed out original musical as well. You know, it could, I'm sure, obviously with the built-in TV show audience and it being a parody, and yes, capitalizing off the success of it. I love the fact that it's a Canadian producer, you know, seeing another Canadian art and like capitalizing a show internationally and once again expanding Canada's talents and like what we're capable of. I think though that the show, as I said, stands alone though as just a funny, hilarious, not going below the belt, not going for cheap laughs, but really current. It really faces what the current humor in our industry is like, really, like, because there are shifts in comedy, and I feel like it is just coming at the moment, at the time. Yeah. And I think it's really smart of Alan to do it. And also, like I said, it's being done with such care and expertise. Like, as Juan mentioned, those stars are both Broadway stars and huge and have huge reputations already. So they're bringing in such a massive amount of talent and like stagecraft to something that seems silly. And I think that's what makes it stand out from the rest. So yeah, to answer your question, I think it's totally jumping on a moment.
1: Yeah.
2: It's totally jumping on a bandwagon. And I'm like, good for you. Strike it while it's hot. Because if it wasn't Alan, because let's be real, if it wasn't Alan, it would have been someone else, you know, like it's just right there for you. And we're in an era of parody and satire.
0: Yeah, there's this great sense also of just like your smart, funny friends put something together quickly based on the thing you're all talking about, and it actually came out good. And you know, I mean, to the question of why is it in New York, you know, greedily, I'll take it for myself. I haven't been in years. But, you know, I mean, it's been a slow and sort of weaker season here for musicals in New York. Things take so long to make money. Things take so long to get off the ground that for something to actually, you know, again, it's like just these smart, funny friends put something together. It came out good. We all love it. Yay. It's a sort of lesson on how we can do these things rather quickly without all of this pomp and circumstance, whatever, and just get to the thing, you know?
1: Well, I was going to say, like, with the time that we have here, I want to sort of spend a few moments on last night's Tonys, because one, you mentioned earlier, you see a bit of a connection between why this show works and what we saw on stage yesterday at the Tonys. What was the connection that you were seeing?
0: Well, so, I mean, the two big winners for Best Actor and Actress in a Musical, both Canadians, actually, Joshua Henry and Casey Levy.
1: Yeah.
0: These are people who have been just working for, you know, 10, 15, 20 years with every conceivable producer, composer, director, whatever.
1: Yeah.
0: There are names that people on Broadway know, fans of Broadway know, but they just haven't had that shot to win or have the big leading moment. So it just feels like a really beautiful culmination for the two of them. So Shauna Bean also, who won for Best Feature Actress, is another one of these people, or who, you know, who step into roles they don't originate, so they're not eligible for the awards. So it felt like a really beautiful culmination. And I mean, the show they're in, Ragtime, is also the show that has never won the big trophy.
1: It's been
0: around for a long time. People love it, even if, again, it's not the show that you think of when you think of Broadway, but for a lot of people, it is. And last night, I think, did have that sort of victory lap feeling for all these people who have been in the business for years.
1: Yeah. Mitch, when you were watching the Tonys, what about you? What's the thing that excited you the most about the show?
2: Well, yeah.

0: think, first off, I did not know Joshua Henry was Canadian. And as a Canadian, you know how excited we get when we find out that someone's Canadian.
1: Yeah. One, it's a Canadian thing.
2: Quickly after. He moved to Miami quickly thereafter.
0: Yeah, yeah, yeah. But it's a very Canadian thing to go, oh, you know, he's Canadian, eh? Oh.
1: Yes.
0: Yeah.
1: Yeah.
0: But yeah, I think also, you know, best musical last night being Schmigadoon.
1: Yeah.
0: And best book. This is another example of heated rivalry meeting, you know, the moment of what, where we are, where we're at. You know, last year I was in a parody play called Ginger Twinsies, which was a parody of The Parent Trap. Schmigadoon is very much a send up of musical theater in general.
1: Yes.
0: And in its way, it's the ultimate satire, but again, done with honesty and heart. And I just think we're in a time, you know, especially with what, you know, what I do on social media and what I see so many creators do on social media nowadays, and what's kind of, we're all turning a mirror on the weird ways in which we've done things up until now. Like Schmigadoon does that with, you know, musical theater, and, you know, heated rivalry is definitely, shining a mirror on like the drama and for lack of a better word, like emo-ness of heated rivalry. It's like sending up. So yeah, to the point, like Schmigadoon winning best musical and best book, is kind of perfect. Mm. It's kind of a perfect example of why heated rivalry is doing so well right now, and why we're kind of at this moment of people want to laugh. People don't want to take themselves too seriously. The world is serious enough. We know too much now. Yeah. I feel with social media and the news, where we're too aware of everything happening at every corner of our world, and not too aware, but we do need, theater is an escape. And for a lot of people, they just want to laugh. And mm-hmm. I think that's why Schmigadoon won. And I think that's why Heated Rivalry is seeing such a big success as well.
1: I don't want to overstate the connection here, but there's also been like a fair bit of representation of off-Broadway stuff, making its way to Broadway and then making its way to the Tonys. Yep. So like we're talking about like Titanic, you know, Cats, mm-hmm. Jellicle Ball, Oh Mary last year. Like there's something about the sort of the momentum that something gathers off-Broadway and then sort of mm-hmm. becomes a really big hit on Broadway. Yep. Juan, just to close this out, let me ask you, like, what's the secret to preserving the thing that makes an off-Broadway show work when you do make that big jump?
2: I think just continuing, I'm continuing to play to your audience. That sounds maybe a little cynical mm-hmm. or something, but I mean, you know, it's something like, I don't think anybody, and if whoever did, correct me, please, and you're probably already a billionaire, but I don't think anybody could have expected something like Oh Mary to run for even a month, you know? and the fact that it did, it sold out that run off Broadway, and then it moved on, and then it just creates the sense of like, we're all rooting for this thing.
0: Yeah.
2: And I think to continue to play into that, to continue to, oh, well, they liked it because of this type of humor. Now let's get Maya Rudolph, who is, you know, currently in Oh Mary, and who sort of like carries that same sort of torch, and it keeps the spirit alive, I think. Never take itself too seriously. Play the social media game well, without sort of feeling like you're being condescended to by marketers, you know?
1: Yeah.
2: Just a sense of keeping the community, I think, around the thing that it is that made it so successful in the first place.
1: I'm secretly asking that because what I'm really hoping for is that Heated Rivalry will end up at the Tonys at a certain point. You know what I mean? Like that's really where I'm hoping this is going to go. In the meantime, I got to say thank you to both of you. Thank you so much for doing the show today.
0: Thank you.
2: Anytime. Yeah, thank you.
1: It's been wonderful. Thank you again. Juan Ramirez is a freelance theater critic. You can find his review of Heated Rivalry, the unauthorized musical parody, in The Guardian. And Mitch Wood is an actor and content creator right here in Toronto.

0: I'm Alamine Abdul Mahmoud, and this is Commotion. And look, if you are a big fan of Buffy the Vampire Slayer like me, then maybe you spent some of your weekend revisiting old clips, remembering Anthony Stewart Head. Anthony played Buffy's mentor, that's Rupert Giles, on the show from 1997 to 2003. On Friday, we learned that he had died at the age of 72. There's been this gigantic outpouring of emotion from Buffy fans these past few days. It's just been so beautiful to see. Our pal Hannah Flint is not only a huge Buffy fan, she just put out a book, actually, called The Unofficial Buffy the Vampire Slayer Quiz Book. So there truly could not be a better person for this tribute. Hannah, good to see you. Welcome back to the show, friend.
1: Yeah, thank you. I want to cry.
0: Just hearing all that. Well, like, listen, if you want to cry just from hearing that, can I play you one of my favorite moments from Buffy? Would that be all right with you?
1: Let me get my tissues out.
0: Okay, get your tissues out. Let's hear this clip from episode one. Let's go.
2: Oh, why can't you people just leave me alone?
3: Because you are the Slayer. And to each generation, a Slayer.

0: Leia is born. One girl in all the world, a chosen one, one born with
1: the strength and skill to hunt the vampires, to stop the spread of their evil blah, blah, blah. I've heard it, okay?
0: I really don't understand this attitude. You've accepted your duty. You've slain vampires before.
1: Yeah, and I've both been there and done that, and I'm moving on.
2: You see Giles, and there's tenderness, there's protectiveness, there's also a willingness to sort of urge this person on. That's his role as a mentor to the Slayer. What do you think is the thing that made Anthony so perfect for the Buffyverse?
3: Well, I think there's several reasons. I think, one, he's a fantastic actor, you know, classically trained. He went to LADA, the London Academy of Music and Dramatic Arts in London. So he brings a kind of theatricality to the role. I think what's brilliant about, I guess, all the characters in Buffy, but certainly with Giles, as you see from that clip, you know, he starts off as quite a stuffy, traditional sort of kind of watcher, very much has a sort of distance. He's there to do the job. And then you have Buffy, who is, you know, very like California girl. She doesn't want to do it. So there's a generational difference, but there's also the culture difference between the Brits and the American. So I think there's something about him coming in as this sort of wise sage, who's kind of a bit of a technophobe at first. He's always like, we've got to do the books and we've got to stick to the rules. And, you know, we've got to save the world, Buffy. It's like, I just want to go on a date. Please let me.
2: There's a truly like Giles has been a fan favorite for so long, and I think like there's something recurring about the way that character and the way that Anthony Stewart Head plays that character. That's entirely the basis of that relationship that people have with that character. Talk to me about like this deep love that people have for Giles in the fandom. Like, what have you been seeing online in terms of how people talk about this?
3: Well, I've had several texts from me the minute it landed. It was actually my mum who called me up about it, saying, "Hannah, are you okay? Anthony died." And so what you see is, what I really love is there's a lot of people who refer to him as like our TV dad.
2: Yeah.
3: You know, I think what's really beautiful about the relationship between Buffy and Giles is that, you know, obviously, well, not obviously if you don't know series, but, you know, her dad is absent and she's raised by her mother. And so when Giles comes in, he is there to be a mentor, but that slowly kind of chips away that wall. So he becomes, you know, there's a line in it where someone from the Watchers Council, who he represents as a watcher, says, "You've developed a father's love for the child. You cannot be objective here." And I think that's what people like, this kind of, this, the layers peeling back. And also I think there's something about him that he presents as this kind of stiff upper lip sort of British Hugh Grant meets Prince Charles type. But the introduction of like this younger version of Charles, Ripper, as he was known as, you see this other side. And then you realize just how similar Buffy and Giles actually are. Well, you know, his history is that he was kind of fated to be a watcher. His grandmother was a watcher. His father was a watcher. And so there's this moment where they both kind of realize that the system of this council is actually not fit for purpose anymore. So they really go on a journey together where they realize that maybe the rules that were in place aren't fit for purpose in this kind of day and age. Maybe it's not about being the chosen one. And certainly with the scuba gang, it's a chosen family. So I think so many people watch Giles as part of this chosen family. They felt such a connection to, especially people from like the LGBTQ community. Mm-hmm. You know, I think there was I saw the TV Glow, which is James Schomburg, who talked about like how much Buffy influenced the way they kind of enjoyed life and the influence on their filmmaking. So I think Giles, definitely everyone is kind of like RIP dad.
2: I think the calling him our TV dad, to me, you know, where my mind went when you said that was, we had you actually on not too long ago for the conversation about the ways that we're talking about masculinity on television. Mm. And in many ways, like the example of masculinity that feels like it's really missing from television is a character like Giles, which is, you know, who displays a certain kind of flexibility, but also displays a certain kind of like willingness to work through doubt and willingness to work through fear and tolerate those emotions as they show up in service of something sort of like larger and greater. Talk to me a little bit about like what Giles represents to you in terms of like the story of masculinity it's trying to tell on television.
3: Well, the fact that, you know, he's the watcher for the Slayer, which is always a woman. There was no doubt in his mind that this is the woman to save the world. And certainly as it went on, when you had the inclusion of Willow, of Anya, of Tara, he was so equal opportunity in that way. You know, there was, when Willow and Tara got together, there was no question of that's wrong. I also think, you know, he's not if anything, he has a more pacifist way. He's always kind of like, what is the way that we can do this that causes the least amount of damage? And yet there are moments where he has such a fierce protection over the people that he loves, you know, mm-hmm. when,

0: Jenny, his partner, his kind of girl that he's dating, is murdered. Sorry for anyone who hasn't watched Buffy, but I feel like the statute of limitations have gone. It's been 25 years.
1: Yeah.
0: I think there's something about when, you know, Angel kills Jenny, like you see this other side to him. So he's not this kind of foppish guy. He's someone who has distinct masculinity, but he's also able to have this diversity of feelings, of emotions. And we see that develop and how much he just loves everyone around him. Mm-hmm. But also someone who's willing, his father's love is that he's willing to do the things that maybe Buffy can't do. He wants to pierce the protector while accepting. There's a moment in, I think, in the season where Glory is in it. So I think it's six. And there's a moment at the end where, in order to stop Glory, this hell demon from coming back, you know, we still have the human host, which is Ben. And Buffy, you know, she chooses not to kill him. She's like, I can't do it because I don't kill humans. That's the big thing. Mm-hmm. But Giles steps up and he has to do that. And those moments of kind of, that's what makes his character so complex as well. It's just that he does the things, he does the dark stuff, but there's so much lightness there. So I think he's definitely a great role model for men out there and fathers out there, especially, you know, people who aren't biologically related.
1: I recognize that I have like a minute and a half left here, but also it occurs to me that I'm not doing a Giles Ovid. I'm doing an Anthony Stewart head conversation. And, you know, he was in Ted Lasso. He was in Little Britain. I just want to ask you, with the minute that we have left here, how do you describe Anthony Stewart head's place in British film and television? How's he being remembered right now?
0: I think I am happy to say that I met him 10 years ago. So I had the pleasure of spending time with him and he was just absolute delight. Mm. I think what you see with Anthony, or Tony, as he likes to be called, my dear friend Tony, my dear departed Tony, he was a man who could do both. You know, he was, for me, it was Uther Pendragon in the Merlin TV series. Mm. He was in that and he played more of a villainous antagonist sort of role. Then we had Little Britain, in which he played the prime minister.
1: Yeah.
0: So he could do comic. He was Frankenfurter as well in a production of the Rocky Horror Picture Show. This is a man who could do anything. So I think he's going to be remembered as a truly versatile actor, but also someone that was beloved off screen as much as he was on screen.
1: Hannah Flint, I think that's a perfect place to leave it. I really appreciate your time and your thoughtfulness about this. Thank you so much for your time, friend.
0: Thank you.
1: Of course. So good to see you. Hannah Flint is a film and TV critic and the author of that book that we mentioned earlier, the unofficial Buffy the Vampire Slayer quiz book. She's joined us from London, UK. In the meantime, that is it for the show today. My name is Elamine Abdul Mahmoud. This show is called Commotion. Tomorrow on the show, we're going to be talking about this new Earth, Wind and Fire documentary. I'm really excited about that conversation. In the meantime, if you're around tomorrow, we'd love to see you then. Have a great day.

0: Good morning, I'm Jocelyn Kozak with your CBC News Update. Alberta's Privacy Commissioner says adding personal health numbers to driver's licenses will increase the risk for fraud. The Commissioner says the Registry of Motor Vehicles, which will collect people's information, is not subject to privacy laws in Alberta. Premier Smith says the physical license card does have security features on it. The change starts going into effect next month. The province's plan to build dozens of new schools in Calgary is putting pressure on the city's finances. According to a city briefing, the reserve fund that Calgary uses to buy and upgrade new school sites is being depleted and is now being projected to be overdrawn by 2029. Without sufficient funding from the province, the city says it could be forced to cover the costs through property taxes. And Conservative leader Pierre Poilievre is expected to argue a change in federal policies would ease separatist concerns in Alberta during a speech in Calgary today. In an excerpt from that speech, Poilievre says separatists have a problem with the federal government, not their fellow Canadians. He urges Alberta to work with other provinces to push for policy change in Ottawa. That is your CBC News update. In the weather for Calgary today, the sky should clear out through the morning, and we're expecting a high today of 20 degrees.
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0: everybody. I am Gavin Crawford. Welcome to Because News, Canada's funniest news quiz. After getting bumped from the Freedom 250 lineup, we knew we could get all these people for a song. America's loss is our gain. It's this week's panel. In the first chair, we call him the Ontario Legislature because he doesn't like to sit for too long and he's always ready for summer vacation. Give it up for Craig Lauzon.
1: Hey, thanks for having me, Gav. I brought my pile, Spillo.
0: In the middle chair, she just moved back from L.A. because she couldn't imagine a world where Spencer Pratt was the mayor. Say hello to Leslie Seiler.
2: Hello. So nice to be far away from Spencer, I'm going to say it. Yeah, I can't believe he's in the running.
0: And finally, after reading its Lost and Found Index, she was surprised to learn dignity wasn't one of the things regularly left in Ubers. Buckle up, it's comedian Jennifer Shung. Hey. All right, panel, are you ready to make some games out of the news?
2: Oh, yes.
1: I always try my best, Gav.
0: Let's begin.
3: Here we go.
2: Yeah.
0: This week, Donald Trump trotted out his 51st state rhetoric, again leading many Canadians to gnash their teeth and roll their eyes. But a group of kids from London, Ontario, did them all one better and came up with a great way to strike back. The headline from CBC News reads, London, Ontario teens hope to make board games great again, creating one in the face of Trump's 51st state threats. Can you guess the name of the Trump-themed board game?
2: Painfully Trivial Pursuits.
0: Amazing.
1: Pick up chicks.
0: It is not, but very good. Jennifer?
4: Settlers of Iran.
2: That's what they're doing.
0: That is very good. Other guesses?
1: Chinese checkers.
4: Very China. Funny.
0: It is, in fact, called American Dictator.
2: So they went literal.
1: Right on the nose.
0: The game called American Dictator. The game has a kind of a Monopoly vibe, but it's played on a pentagon-shaped board filled with American cities. Players aim to buy and own so that they can build what Trump-like things on them.
1: Like inflatable egos, ballrooms, and swimming pools.
4: A bigger wall, a UFC arena, Fox News affiliate stations, tanning Epstein Island.
0: Spilled Epstein Island on it. Leslie?
2: It must be just a golden statue of themselves.
0: It is golf courses.
4: Oh, I forgot about the golf. Yeah.
0: Golf courses, resorts, and towers. In that order. The young group says they created the game to poke fun at and also help people become more aware of all the wild things Trump has been doing during his second term. It's a Trump game, so there's no go directly to jail. But there is a space players can trap their opponents. Where can they send fellow players to?
2: The East Wing. Because it gone.
0: Good guess.
1: Guantanamo Bay.
0: You're in the ballpark.
1: Guantanamo Resort.
0: It is the ICE Detention Center. You can send players. Yes, you can send players to Immigration and Customs Enforcement, which the players can't get out of until they pay for a pardon.
1: They pay for one.
4: Interesting. Now,
0: players also draw from a deck of questionable decision cards. Ben Whitmill, one of the game's creators, says they're all questionable decisions the president has made. One of the cards will bankrupt your hotel. If you draw it, what questionable decision could lead to bankrupting your hotel?
2: Putting the Trump name on the hotel.
0: Good guess, Craig.
1: Being forced to pay your contractors.
0: Also possible, Jennifer.
4: Taking a acetaminophen.

0: Your hotel goes bankrupt because Canadians have stopped traveling to the U.S.
1: Yeah.
0: Tell me this, panel. What questionable decision could see you paying $50 to go see the eye doctor?
2: Oh, I know this.
0: Mm-hmm.
2: Looking at a solar eclipse without glasses on?
0: You are correct.
2: Oh. Yes, yes. Yes, I remember.
0: Looking directly into the eclipse. And you'll have to pay $50 to go to the eye doctor in the game. Players can also purchase something that lets them rewrite the rules to punish other players. What are lucky American dictator players able to buy in this game?
3: The Supreme Court.
0: You are correct.
2: Yes, yes.
3: As they already have.
2: Yeah. Yes. Yeah.
0: Yeah. Are these kids geniuses?
3: They're geniuses. Yeah. Every detail, like, these kids are amazing.
0: Yeah, the CBC first wrote about this game back in October, but last week it was hotting up on social media, and the game received over 1,600 orders in just 24 hours.
3: Oh, they better get to
4: just
3: a Kinko's.
4: Just some kid named Neil cutting paste. Yeah, yeah. Oh, my God. I gotta...
0: They literally are, like, 3D printing the pieces. A note on their website at the moment warns that due to recent high demands, orders for the game could take up to 8 weeks to fill.
4: Sure.
2: Wow.
4: Be like patient or whatever.
0: Bonus question to close out this round. What are the game pieces you move around the American dictator board?
4: Oh, a wig, a full diaper, and a set of moobs.
0: Very good guess. Jennifer, what are the pieces you move around the board?
2: A golf cart, Elon Musk, Stormy Daniels, a bandaged ear, Melania, the former president of Venezuela, Kid Rock, and a bottle of disinfectant.
0: That would be amazing.
4: The bottle of disinfectant just comes with the game because you feel dirty when you play it.
2: Fair.
0: It's actually just six Melanias, but one of them's real. No, it's not. Leslie, what are the pieces you move around the board?
3: Well, here's what's interesting. They actually are all Trump, but the way you know your piece is that each Trump has a different Republican kissing his ass. So, a little Marco Rubio, a little Lindsey Graham, a little Ted Cruz.
0: Yeah. Amazing answers, all of you. The correct answer, it is a collection of men's ties.
3: Oh.
0: Different colored men's ties, presumably. Far too long.
3: Yeah. I would assume.
0: Congratulations to these Canadian kids who clearly know how to fight fire with satire.
3: Yeah.
5: Because News.
6: With Gavin Crawford.
5: Canada's funniest news quiz.
0: I'm Gavin Crawford. On today's episode, I've got comedians Leslie Seiler, Craig Lauzon, and Jennifer Shung. I'm now charging a 10% tariff on each of their seats, and I don't care what the Supreme Court says.

0: Panel, I don't mean to upset you, but there has been some disappointment in Canada this week. According to the headlines, something is not living up to expectations, which brings us to our tape of the week. Have a listen to this.
1: There is not a lot of growth happening here. We are seeing some shrinking. We woke up this morning, we were thinking there might be some small growth, and then it's smaller, smaller, smaller. It had a few of us in a bit of a flap this morning.
0: That man was speaking to CBC News earlier this week for a point. What was shrinking to the point it had some people in a flap?
2: Peepee's peepee?
0: It was very alphabetical of you, but no. Leslie, what was shrinking?
3: My chance of ever affording a house.
0: Getting smaller and smaller by the minute.
3: Every day.
0: Partly. Jennifer?
4: The number of Toronto Maple Leafs fans.
0: Plausible guesses. Does anyone know the real answer? What have we discovered is shrinking?
3: Well, you indicated it had something to do with affording a house, so the economy?
0: You are correct for the point. Yeah. It is the economy, stupids. The CBC News headline reads, Canada slipped into a technical recession. A technical recession is when the economy contracts two quarters in a row. BMO's chief economist blamed the flaccid performance on two factors. What is causing the deflation?
5: Was it a slow leak from kids jumping up and down on it, even though you told them not to? Because that's what happened to not one, not two, but three blow-up mattresses at the Lauzon household when my kids...
0: It was not kids jumping on the economy. Leslie.
3: Well, one of the factors is for sure...

0: that we have to wait until 2027 for season two of Heated Rivalry. So that's exhibit A. What could the second one be? Having a criminally insane neighbor to the south?
1: I'll give you a point for that. Oh. The trade war with the U.S. is one of the big reasons. Jennifer, what is the other one?
2: Out of control tipping prompts at every point of sale machine. Having every Canadian feel guilty about it, so they're tipping like 30%.
1: Those are very good guesses. Yeah, and it just reminded me that the other day I was handed one of those machines, and one of the options was 45%. 45?
3: Yeah.
1: My grandma Jean used to write at the bottom, here's a tip.
3: Yeah.
1: Bring the food faster. The correct answer, the trade war with the U.S. and a dip in government spending.
0: Wait, so they're spending less?
1: Yes.
0: And that's a bad thing?
1: It's tipping us into a technical recession.
0: Okay, fair enough.
1: Some economists use the 3P method to determine if we're in a recession. I shudder to ask, Craig, what are the 3Ps?
4: Psychedelic, psychiatric, and psychotic.
1: One good guess there. Leslie, what are the 3Ps?
0: I think it is practically perfect poverty.
1: That's what economists use. If we're in practically perfect poverty, we're in a recession.
0: Correct.
1: Jennifer, you use the 3P method to determine if we're in a recession. What is the 3Ps?
2: Pomegranates, Pomeranians, and pumpkin spice lattes. When the sales of these 3P items go down, you know that we're in trouble.
0: It would certainly mean that white women weren't spending as much.
1: True. They ask themselves the question, is the decline in economic activity pronounced, persistent, and pervasive? Speaking of peas, Pierre Poilievre.
3: Hooray!
1: Who you may have forgotten is the leader of the opposition, blamed the limp financial performance on something else. Guess what Pierre blamed it on?
4: Does he blame it on Trudeau? Because he just can't quit him.
1: Mm-hmm. Close.
0: I'm going to say transgender athletes. Because who he's blaming.
1: Mm-hmm. Jennifer?
2: Prime Minister Mark Carney and possibly his dance moves.
1: You are correct for the point. It is Carney and this Liberal government.
3: Oh, yeah.
1: The headline from Global News, where is he anyway? Poilievre says Carney not answering questions after Canada hits recession. Pierre Poilievre is calling on the Prime Minister to take a surprising action. What specific action did Poilievre demand the Prime Minister take?
2: Step down.
1: I mean, honestly.
2: So he can step up.
1: It's not quite that. But it's equally as weird as that. Mm. Here is Pierre Poilievre.
5: We are calling for the Prime Minister to get back in the House of Commons and introduce a bill to reverse all of the economic policies his party has introduced over the last decade.
4: It's reasonable. It's reasonable.
1: Yeah, you think he's going to do it?
4: Yeah, probably.
0: I think the reaction of the crowd said it all. The instant laughter. The Canadians want this.
1: Panel, have a listen to this Globe and Mail headline. They write, it's 1973 again, but worse. Ooh. Jennifer, why, according to the Globe, is 2026 just like the dawn of the disco era, but worse?
2: It's because the oil crisis?
1: That is one of the reasons. Conflict in the Middle East has sent gas prices soaring, as it did in 1973. There's also an erratic Republican president in the White House. Only that time it was Nixon. And finally, they draw the parallel to 1973 because separatism is once again bubbling up in Canada. Only this time it's Alberta. Mm-hmm. I don't know if that's actually accurate. So to find out if 2026 is really like 1973, we combed through our archives to find this clip from a 1973 edition of this show. Back when it was called News, you dig?
6: Hey, cool cats and groovy gals, I'm Wolfman Gav, back with another edition of News, you dig? Today I'm joined by three jive turkeys, Captain Craig Lozone, Mary Jane Seiler, and Jennifer Starchild Shung. What's cracking, gang?
7: Oh, not much, man.
8: How's it going, baby?
6: Cool. Coolsville. Y'all.
1: Oh!
7: I was going to say your wolfy howls is resonating real nice.
6: Yeah, it's giving me a vibe, man. Nothing but vibes. All right, let's start with the broadsheets. According to Trump.

0: our evening telegram panel, everyone's running low on bread these days. And that's because something's going up. For the point, what is rising like a bad moon?
1: Suppress the gas, baby. You got to make those bags out of petroleum. They put the bread in.
0: You're so correct for the point. Gas prices are on the rise, mostly due to inflation, which is now at a whopping 7.49%. It ain't all bummer news, though, man. Something great happened in 1973. I mean, this year. Something great happened this year for all those foxy mamas out there. Ooh. Can you tell me from a point, what did the man finally decide the woman can have?
2: An opinion.
1: Everybody knows it's Tupperware parties, baby.
0: No, Jennifer.
2: An abortion.
0: You're correct for the point. Reproductive rights. Los Angeles Times headline reads, High Court legalizes abortions in the first 3 months. That's right, it's been a long time coming, but now there's no going back. Progress, you can't stop it. Finally, here's a crazy story you will not believe. Vancouver City Council give the green light for a special celebration this June. Arrgh! Give me the skinny panel. What is the name of this crazy new party in Vancouver? Jennifer.
2: There's a party? I just want to go to the pictures. Take me to the pictures, Milk.
3: So we... What?
0: I like that you took a time machine from 1942 here to the 70s. It's extra cool. Leslie Siler, what's this big bash happening in Vancouver for the first time?
4: Yeah. It's perfect for someone like me who has a real love for smack and an aptitude for lewds. You know, it's like, it's called, it's Drug Fest.
0: The headline from Vancouver Gay Tide magazine reads, Festive Solidarity marks Gay Pride Week.
1: That'll never last.
0: I mean, hey man, it's not my jam, but I got a nephew who might be into it. But then again, I say free to be you and me, because that's progress, baby. Forward, forward, always forward. And that's all for this week. Why?
5: Music!
0: Yeah, catch you on the flip side.
6: I can't get over you being from the 40s.
3: That was Nookie Thompson's girlfriend or side hustle from Boardwalk Empire, in case you guys watched that show.
6: It was amazing. There's a few things I love on this show more than when we just get incredibly stupid for no reason.
7: Yep.
6: But moving from stupid to smart now.
3: Oh.
7: Shoot.
6: Panel, last week, students from grade 7 to 12 traveled from all over Canada to gather in Alberta for a hugely popular event. For a point, what drew 390 teens to Edmonton last Thursday?
7: It's actually a teen fracking competition, so it's called, So You Think You Can Drill?
6: Good guess, but no. Jennifer.
3: To vote on whether or not the people of Alberta should have a vote on whether or not to have a referendum.
6: That is happening, but that's not what happened last Thursday.
8: And it's not a Sabrina Carpenter tribute band thing or like a Roblox convention. Mm. Convention? Roblox?
3: Convention?
8: Science?
6: No!
8: Science?
6: What did you say? Science convention?
8: Or like science and smart stuff convention?
6: The headline from CTV News reads, Edmonton hosts Canada-wide science fair. Yes, it was the Coachella of STEM. Let's look at some of this year's teen winners. Beginning with grade 11 student Gurner Kaur, who captured the coveted Innovation Award. According to CBC News, her project fixes a 35-year-old problem. What 35-year-old problem is she set to fix?
8: How to move out of your parents' house and get a job.
6: Good guess. Craig.
7: Well, obviously, it's the failure of the Meech Lake Accord.
6: The correct answer, she figured out that the blood oxygen sensors that attach to your finger are biased against patients with darker skin. Oh. And that training models don't have enough diverse data in them.
3: Wow.
9: Current oxygen saturation and cardiac models are incomplete, with melanin's effects left unquantified, leading to a mathematical instability. This led to three key innovations. CPACE and PRISM improve projection methods for camera heart rate monitoring, and TRIOS models light

0: And from a woman who said science and stuff, I'm shocked I didn't get that.
1: I am too.
0: I did have a science fair project.
1: And and what was it?
0: And I came third.
1: Oh.
0: Yeah, yeah. And what it was, my, let me try and remember. It was, my project was about whether or not different materials had any effect on a magnetic field. Yeah, I know what, right? And what I mean is, like, so I had these, my dad, he was an engineer, so we had these really, like, crazy strong magnets that I always used to like to play with. Like, they were crazy, like, you couldn't, if your
2: hand... Your dad was an engineer?
0: Yeah. Is this... Yeah.
3: Okay. So you grew up around trains.
0: No, sorry. He was an electrical engineer. So I grew up around
2: electric trains. Yes.
1: Let's move on to grade 12 student Gia Savsani, who took home a bronze medal for her invention, which is called Highway Harvest 2.0. What is Highway Harvest 2.0?
2: Turns roadkill into delicious sausage.
0: Yes, it's an RFK Jr. inspired initiative.
2: And that's science.
0: Mm-hmm, mm-hmm.
1: It is not. Jennifer, do you know what Roadkill 2.0 is?
4: I don't, but I think Highway Harvest is something Premier Doug Ford paid this student to set up so that people can harvest and sell beer along the highway in preparation for the World Cup.
1: That is something he would do, but that is not Highway Harvest 2.0. Leslie, what is Highway Harvest 2.0?
0: Highway Harvest 2.0, and this was a bronze, they got the bronze medal for this, the bronze medal won for Highway Harvest 2.0, so it's got to be some sort of, it's an interactive, frictionless, driverless cars.
2: Is it about serial killers and hitchhikers?
1: It is not.
0: And it's not a Highway to Heaven remake.
1: Mm-hmm. Her project... Her project harnesses wind energy created by moving vehicles.
2: Whoa. Along the highway.
1: Along the highway. How do you think they capture car wind?
0: A plastic bag. Out the window.
1: Okay.
2: No, like a parachute comes out the back, like funny cars.
1: Wow.
4: Oh, wait, a colostomy bag. No.
1: Thank God for the kids.
4: Okay.
1: Turbines. Turbines are strategically placed along highways to capture wind caused by passing cars and trucks. This is like a real clever strategy because it hits both markets, like the green energy people, but also the people that want to drive a lot.
4: And speed.
1: Yeah. And then they're like, oh, I want to burn gas, but and now I'm making clean energy. Yeah. Oh, I don't know what side I'm on.
2: It's like, I don't want to even drive anymore.
1: That's smart. Yeah. Grade 9 student Liam Desiree was the science fair's big winner, nabbing the Discovery Award.
5: Whoa.
1: Have a listen to Liam.
6: Hi, my name is Liam, and my project explores one of the biggest mysteries in cosmology. Why is the universe's expansion accelerating? I explored an alternative idea to explain this mystery.
1: That's right. The things teens ask themselves. Mm-hmm. Current science posits dark matter is behind the expansion of the universe. Not so for Liam. What instead does Liam feel is causing the acceleration of the universe expanding?
2: Well, I might be wrong, but I'm going to say universal health care because it's helping people's lifespans expand. So it's universal health care.
0: It's really simple, Gavin.
1: It is very simple. Before I tell you whether or not you're correct, Jennifer, would you like to hazard a guess? What does Liam think is causing the expansion of the universe?
4: It could be either two things. Okay, all the reusable shopping bags people keep purchasing, or all the fillers that people keep getting. Yeah.
1: Face fillers are causing the universe to expand. I mean, it is a theory.
2: Yeah.
4: Silicone.
1: Yes. I could tell you, but I'll let Liam explain for himself.
4: Yes.
6: I explored an alternative idea to explain this mystery, and it's based on black hole thermodynamics, the fact that gravity and entropy are deeply connected. I asked, if black holes have entropy, could the universe itself evolve according to entropy growth?
1: Mm. Wow, you got black hole entropy growth.
4: No.
2: I mean, I've always tried to have entropy in my life for other people. And so I think he's onto something. Because it's love, you know? It's expanding the universe.
1: For a second, I was a bit excited because I thought you were going to say what entropy was. I'm not sure I know.
2: Yeah.
4: It's the planets' respect for each other.
0: Yeah, I think so.

0: made
1: if you'd like to know what entropy actually is, tune in after this show for Quirks and Quarks. A show with some actual information, unlike this dumbass broadcast. Well, somehow, panel, and it has been a somehow. Somehow we reached the end of another exciting episode of Because News. This week's champion is Jennifer Shung. Congratulations, Jennifer. You have the honor of reading our credits. I am Gavin Crawford reminding you it is Pride Month, or to quote a CNN headline, the Strait of Hormuz remains choked off.

Jennifer Shung, winner of Because News. Congratulations to my runners-up, Craig Lauzon and Leslie Seiler. Because News is written and produced by Elizabeth Bowie, Gavin Crawford, David Carroll, Phil Lung, Pete Morey, Shanna Williamson. This week, they had help from Jan Caruana, Diana Markulin, Aaron Conway, Bronwyn Page, Andrew Roberts, and our recording engineer, Paul

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3: I'm Ted Henley. We're talking about the gig economy today and how working freelance affects people. How are you making ends meet? Are you a 9-to-5-er? Do you work freelance or both? And how is that going for you? Your calls after the news.
4: This is CBC News. It is partly cloudy at 16 degrees at the CBC in Northwest Calgary, 12 o'clock. Good afternoon, I'm Kenny Mason. Elections Alberta is embarking on what it's calling one of the largest referendum recruitment campaigns ever undertaken in Canada. As CBC's Natasha Reeve reports, it's hiring people to work the referendum in October.
5: Elections Alberta says it needs at least 60,000 people to work the October 19th referendum. Chief Electoral Officer Gordon McClure says it will be a colossal undertaking. For context, the referendum in Quebec in 1995 required 57,000 workers to assist the 4.8 million voters. Elections Alberta is looking to fill a variety of positions: site supervisors, ballot box clerks, registration officers, and count supervisors, coordinators, and officers. All positions are paid, including training in early October. Elections Alberta hasn't said yet how much it will cost to hire workers, but for the 2023 provincial election, it hired just over 13,000 people at a cost of $37 million. The ballot will have 10 questions, including the one on whether Alberta should separate from Canada. Natasha Reep, CBC News, Edmonton.
4: Calgarians could see a new levy introduced on their property tax bill. An infrastructure renewal levy is just one of the potential options being presented to City Council tackling Calgary's $7.7 billion infrastructure gap. That's the topic of a report coming to Council's Executive Committee tomorrow, including a look at how much money the province has downloaded on the city in the past decade. Ward 4 City Councillor DJ Kelly is committee vice chair. He says the size of the gap is worrisome.
6: You can see in your neighborhood broken sidewalks, broken playgrounds. These are the kinds of things that take maintenance in order to be able to keep up with them. And so as a result, we need to take a look at all the options that are available to us in order to be able to close that gap a lot quicker than what we have been.
4: Kelly says, for example, Calgary Transit needs to purchase more buses at a cost of about $1 million apiece if council wants to increase service levels. The provincial government has released its long-awaited passenger rail master plan. The 30-year plan is short on some details and does not include specific timelines. Ward 5 Councillor Raj Dhaliwal says the plan reaffirms a

0: commitment to eventually link Calgary's Blue Line LRT to the airport. Dhaliwal says that link should be the province's first priority.
1: The struggle I have, it's a great plan for Alberta, but it's not a Calgary plan. I want a Calgary plan. How fast we can connect our economic engine downtown to our transportation wings at the airport. Blue Line is a no-brainer. With that one station extension, it's the fastest, quickest way to connect to the airport.
0: Dhaliwal says the passenger rail master plan has no timelines. He thinks the Blue Line connector should be built as soon as possible. Canada now has a new governor general. Louise Arbour has been sworn in as King Charles' new representative in the country. She's replacing Mary Simon, Canada's first Indigenous governor general. CBC's Tom Perry reports.
2: In the soaring Senate chamber just off Parliament Hill, Louise Arbour swore the oaths of her new office.
3: Do you, Louise Arbour, solemnly affirm that you will be faithful and bear true allegiance to His Majesty King Charles III?
4: I do.
2: And with that, after an address by the Prime Minister, Arbour delivered her first speech to Canadians as their new vice regal.
4: The world is watching us, not to copy everything we do, but to draw inspiration from a country striving to embrace the future with greater security, prosperity, and dignity for all. Thank you. Merci. Miigwech.
2: Arbour, a former Supreme Court Justice, UN Human Rights Commissioner, and war crimes prosecutor, now embracing her new role as Canada's 31st Governor General. Tom Perry, CBC News, Ottawa.
0: And Ottawa is officially home to a new world record. It happened in the popular Byward Market yesterday. And if you're a fan of shawarma, this story is for you. The CBC's Cameron Mahler was there and has this story.
5: At least 500 chickens, 2,200 pieces of bread.
6: The world's longest shawarma. That was Abbas Sob's goal yesterday. He's one of the owners of local Ottawa chain Shawarma Palace, and he appropriately picked Shawarma Fest in the Byward Market to make the world record attempt.
5: It's a type of food that just brings every culture together.
6: The previous record was set last month in Uzbekistan with somewhere in the ballpark of 2,150 shawarma wraps all lined up together. By the end of the day, the attempt was a certified success. 2,451 wraps all combined to create a shawarma tube about 375 meters long. A new world record set right here in Ottawa, the self-styled shawarma capital of Canada. Cameron Mahler, CBC News, Ottawa.
0: Angela Knight has a look at traffic.
7: In the Northeast, crews are dealing with a multi-vehicle collision that happened in the intersection of Falconridge Boulevard and 64th Avenue in the Northeast. They have most of it cleared out of the way, but the left lanes remain closed east and westbound on 64th Avenue around Falconridge Boulevard. If you see a traffic problem anytime, please let me know. The number is 403-521-1010.
0: And in the forecast for Calgary, mainly sunny today with a high of 20 degrees, a few clouds overnight with a low of 7. Tomorrow, a mix of sun and cloud, becoming cloudy late in the morning with a high of 17 degrees. Wednesday, showers, a high of 14. And Lethbridge, sunny today, a high of 22 degrees. Medicine Hat, sunny, a high of 23. In Red Deer, mainly sunny, a high of 19. And Banff, a mix of sun and cloud, then clearing late in the afternoon, a high of 16 degrees. 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
8: Are you part of the gig economy? I'm Ted Henley. This is Alberta at Noon. More and more Canadians are turning to side hustles to make ends meet. Think of the delivery and driving apps out there. You know, Uber, DoorDash, Skip the Dishes. Some people also selling arts and crafts on the side, perhaps out of their homes. Stitching together a full salary with part-time work involving two, maybe even three jobs is becoming more common. And it's having an effect now on how people access our social safety net. A recent report from Food Banks Canada showing the rise in precarious gig work is hurting Canadians' eligibility for things like employment insurance and other social benefits. And there's an increasing body of research looking at the health effects of this type of work. So this afternoon, we want to hear from you on this. If you're someone who is part of the gig economy, you know, patching together jobs to make ends meet, we want to talk with you today. How is that going for you and your family? How are you getting by?
9: 1-866-468-442.

0: 2-2. Would you recommend gig work or a side hustle as a way for someone to make more money? 1-866-468-4422 is how you can call in and get in touch with us today. Or, of course, you can email us at alberta@noon@cbc.ca. Scott Scheman is with us for the afternoon today to talk about this. Scott studies the topic as a professor out of the University of Toronto. We'll check in with Scott in a minute or two. But off the top of the show today, want to chat with someone who has firsthand experience as a gig worker. Jackson Kurma is an Uber driver based in Calgary. Jackson also runs Facebook and WhatsApp groups for rideshare drivers. Hello, Jackson.
1: Hey, how are you?
0: I'm good. How are you?
1: I'm fine. Thank you so much.
0: Thank you for making time for us today. And Jackson, what's it like, you know, driving Uber in the city of Calgary these days?
1: It's pretty hard right now. I don't know how to explain that situation. So we are almost like, we were like 600 to 700 drivers before. Right now, we are approximately 2,500 Uber drivers right now in the market in Calgary. And plus the taxi drivers, they are also 4,500 approximately. So kind of like you can say that 30,000 drivers in Calgary right now. And the situation is much way worse because of these giant companies. Like, they are also not giving any benefits to anyone else. Right now, nobody is making money. There is not that kind of like demand right now. The supply is too high. They are cutting like a lot of money from the fare. So the contracts of the Uber drivers, like, they, like, whenever someone is trying to drive for that, they sign the contract that, okay, we are agree that you're going to get like 25% from the fare. The rest of the fare is going to the drivers. But right now, these days, like, nobody is like checking. Nobody's taking a look in this matter. Drivers, they have no option. They are just keep driving, wasting their time whole day. People, they are sleeping in the cars. These companies now, these days, they are charging approximately 50 to 60% normally. So if someone is paying, suppose, $100, the driver is getting like $40, $45 from the ride. So it's kind of like nobody is here, not the government people, nobody is taking a look in this matter. So this time, like, the situation is worse than the Calgary. Nobody's making money here.
0: Jackson, I understand the supply and demand side of things, but the 50 to 60% of the fare going to the platform, be it, you know, Uber or Lyft or whatever, is that something that's negotiable by the drivers, or is that kind of a set thing?
1: We I'm running the Facebook group, and we have the WhatsApp group also. We made that group like 3-4 years before, just because of we had few of the incidents when the people, they beat the drivers in the night time. So that's why we decided we're going to make a group to help each other, right? But right now, like, the situation, because of everyone is sharing those problems in the group, and I'm watching every day that the fear and the prices for the drivers, they are declining by the companies because of they are not paying to the drivers. Those companies, they are the biggest scam in Canada right now, because of in US or in UK or in Australia, like, the governments, they get involved. They figure out that how they're scamming in the tips, how they're scamming in the fares, whatever they whatever the contract says, when people, they sign up the contract, people, they know that they're going to charge 25% to 30% if the ride is kind of like premium or something else. The rest of the money is going to the driver. But right now, like, the drivers, they have no idea, because of most drivers, they never talk to the customers. So people, they are paying, like, they are surges. They are everything, but people, they are getting nothing because of those companies. They are not providing, they are not giving the fair pricing to the drivers right now. So they are cutting like 50%, 60%, and sometimes at the Lyft is charging the customer like $100 for the ride, and they are giving $19 to the driver. And so that is insane.
0: Jackson,
1: we have no idea what to do.
0: Yeah. I was going to just ask you straight up, then why? Why would people keep driving with, you know, an Uber or a Lyft? Or, I mean, why?
1: That's a pretty-

0: very nice question. Like, I saw that so many things, like I saw so many people, they are asking the same question on social media. So the problem is people who are already in this platform, they started in this field like 3, 4, 5 years or 8 years before that time. Those companies, they were new in the market, new in the city. They were paying to the drivers. They were paying good to the drivers. They were demand because if they were just few drivers that time, and that time those companies, they needed the driver. But right now the things are super expensive, like the living style and everything is super expensive. People, they can't afford that. Mostly like 30 to 40% people, they are doing the part-time jobs as an Uber driver or a Lyft driver to make some extra money. But the problem is the full-time drivers, they already joined the platform like 5, 6 years before. And when they were getting paid enough, they were working properly and they were like making good money. And they spend their money like on the cars. So they have no option right now and there are no jobs yet. Mm. So there are several things, like the people who are old, they can't stand on like on the Shell store, or they cannot stand to the 7-Eleven to sell the things because of their age. So that's the easy way to make money for them. And now they are addicted for the Uber or Lyft because if they know that they are sitting in the car and they are making money, that's fine if they have to wake up for a few hours. But some people, they have a language barriers, like they can't speak English properly. So they have no idea, like they can't do anything. They can't communicate with someone else. So this one is the best option for them. And few of the drivers, they are disabled, like they have trouble, they can walk properly, they can sit properly or something else, like if any kind of problems they have. So this job is the perfect job for them.
1: Yeah.
0: But now the situation is like they can't leave this option because of they can't do anything.
1: Jackson,
0: people there, yeah.
1: Jackson, what is it all about the platforms paying the drivers more? Do you think that will kind of make, you know, the situation better, or is there anything else that?
0: Yeah, like there are few, like, there are so many things. We have no benefits if someone is getting the accident. Like there's no benefit. Like if while driving with the Uber or these companies, if someone gonna get the accident, like we have to wait for our car to be fixed. You know, like it's kind of sometimes take 2-3 months. And that time, like nobody's going to help anybody else. Like it's really hard to get the mortgage also in these fields because of people, if they are working for this platform,
1: yeah,
0: mostly they never get the mortgage also. So the problem, in the end, the problem is, yes, they are not paying to the drivers right now. They are stealing money, clearly stealing money. I have thousands of screenshots. If someone wants to sit with me and talk with me about that, I can show them properly that that is the customer paid. Like in the morning time today, I have done the right customer paid $126 and I got, I think, $54 for that ride. So why customer is paying a lot? If customer is paying a lot, then they should pay to the drivers. If they are not, if they don't want to pay to the driver, then why they are charging to the customer also? This is kind of like they are scamming the drivers also. They are scamming the riders also. So they are scamming both of them and making big money. So our concern is for sure, if right now these days, everything is so expensive. The gas price is super high, you know? The interest rates were super high when people, they bought the cars 2 years before. That's fine. If it's okay right now. But yes, I know the drivers who bought the cars for like on 15% of interest, you know? So that was high. And right now, if people, they are renting a home, they are expensive. Everything is expensive. Groceries, like they are expensive. And
1: the costs are going up. Yeah, Jackson.
0: The costs are going to decline. They're paying less than before.
1: Jackson, so, thanks. Thank you for shedding some light onto the situation with the ride sharing apps. I appreciate your time this afternoon. Thank you for this.
0: I just want to inform you one more thing. In the last, we are also trying to like go with this ride again in the city hall or somewhere else or in front of the city officials because we are planning for that. So we almost like 800 to 900 drivers, we are deciding for this thing. If they are not doing anything, for sure we will stand and we will come in the front because of it's enough for everyone else. People, they are not making money and they are mostly drivers. They are sleeping in the nighttime. They are sleeping in the cars.
1: Jackson, thanks for this. I appreciate your conversation.

0: This afternoon. Thank you.
1: Thank you so much for giving me a chance for that.
0: That's Jackson Kurma there. Jackson Kurma is an Uber driver based in the city of Calgary. We want to hear from you about this. I mean, we just heard about Jackson's experience, driving for an app like Uber. What's it like for you, or what was it like for you when you were part of the gig economy? You know, picking up where you can. If you're working this way or even used to work this way, get in touch with us today and shed some light on the situation for us. How was it for you? How is it currently going for you? Are you able to make ends meet? 1-866-468-4422. And perhaps would you recommend gig work or a potential side hustle as a way for someone to make some more money? 1-866-468-4422. Alberta at noon at cbc.ca. The two ways to get in touch with us. I want to bring Scott Scheman into the conversation now. Scott is a professor of sociology and a Canada research chair in the social context of health out of the University of Toronto. Scott is on Zoom with us for the hour today. Hello, Scott.
2: Hello.
0: Jackson shedding a not so pretty picture of being a driver for Uber in the city of Calgary right now. I mean, anything you want to pick up on what Jackson was sharing with everyone today?
2: Well, first, it sounds like a really tough situation, but it does sound familiar in our research that I've conducted with Paul Glavin, who's at McMaster University, looking at key issues like the sense of powerlessness, the financial strain that Jackson talked about, the kind of the lack of just feeling like you don't have many options and a lack of control. Not everybody who is in, platform work or gig work experiences it, but people who are more dependent on it definitely can be more vulnerable to some of those effects. And so, classic issues around control and, what we would call distributive justice, that feeling of like we're not getting fair pay for the work. So yeah, a lot of familiar themes in there, and a lot of it resonates with our research, and it definitely takes a toll on mental health. There's no question.
0: Yeah, it certainly sounded like it with Jackson there. And Scott, is there a typical gig worker? Like if you were to paint a picture of, age, demographic, that type of thing, or is it cover the whole gamut, of society?
2: I don't think there's a typical gig worker. I would say there's kind of probably easier to think about, the ramifications of it would be that dependency piece. The relatively small percent who are more dependent on it as the main source of income compared to those who are kind of picking it up as more of a side hustle or a supplemental. But Jackson also brought up the point about the cost of living, and I'd say probably since about 2022, definitely through 2023, that really provides kind of more of a background element to this for a lot of workers. And I'm doing this project right now where I'm speaking to people who were in their 20s early in the pandemic. And you also see a lot of them kind of picking up side hustles here and there. So yeah, I don't think there's like a typical worker, I would say, or any kind of particular sociodemographic pattern, but it is that dependency piece and the relationship of the gig work to the money factor that really stands out.
0: Interesting. I want to follow up on that in a second or two here, Scott, but I do want to make sure that everyone listening today knows that we want you to be part of this conversation. We're talking about the gig economy today, picking up jobs here and there to kind of piece things together for you. How are you making ends meet these days? Are you a 9-to-5-er? Do you do the freelance thing? Perhaps you're doing both. And more importantly, how is it going for you? And would you recommend it, gig work as a potential side hustle for people? 1-866-468-4422. That's 1-866-468-4422. Alberta at noon at cbc.ca. David is on the line calling from Edmonton. David, welcome to the program today. And what did you want to share with everyone regarding gig work, David?
3: Hi, good afternoon. Well, I would not recommend it. I worked for Uber in a different way. Lime Scooters, they're around town in Edmonton. I imagine they're in Calgary and elsewhere. So they had a system where you would pick up the scooters late at night and deliver them out in the morning recharged. So I would take them home and charge them up. and it's a late night thing because just the way the system was set up to pick up the scooters, you use the app and there'd be a map and you go around town and pick them up. And then you had to get them out early in the morning and go to specific locations. And if they were late, if it was 10 minutes late after the designated time that you were supposed to drop them off, the money that you were going to get was cut in half. So it was all nickel and dime stuff. So if you were going to make 15, 20 bucks on a truckload of scooters, it would be cut in half. It would become $10 instead of $20, which is, it's criminal. I don't know how they get away with stuff like that.
0: David, how did you come across this gig, the Lime scooter pickup and drop off?
3: A friend of a friend, somebody I know, I've known for a long time, knew the regional manager guy who facilitated the business in Edmonton. He ran it on behalf of Uber. It was just word of mouth, a friend. And this was maybe about 10 years ago when I was doing it. And it was just to sort of scrape by, to make the bills. It wasn't a lot of money by any stretch. It was nickel and dime stuff. And it's really frustrating when, you know, late night, I'd be out 1 a.m. picking them up and then supposed to have them charged up and delivered, you know, at 9 o'clock in the morning.
0: Yeah.
3: That was tough.
0: I bet. And would you wouldn't go back to the Lime scooter situation, it sounds like, David, but I mean, would you pick up a different type of gig, piecemeal type of work to kind of supplement your income these days?
3: Well, I'm getting older. I've got a job that I am doing. It's a 9-to-5, Monday to Friday type job now. So I'm not in that same precarious spot that I was before. But Uber and these other gig economy jobs, they prey on people like myself, a decade ago when I didn't have the regular work, and people who are vulnerable will take these jobs. I don't recommend it. If I had my act together, I would have gone to labor relations and it was a friend who had hired me and I didn't really want to rock the boat. I just stopped doing it.
0: Yeah. All right. David, thanks for the call this afternoon. I appreciate it. Thanks for sharing your story.
3: All right. Have a wonderful day.
0: You as well. That was David on the line from Edmonton. Scott, similar themes to what we heard from Jackson, you know, talking about working for Uber and David's reflections, obviously, on working for a Lime scooter app.
2: Yeah.
0: Yeah. I mean, it's very precarious. I mean, not only is it kind of a piecemeal type of work, but as David was explaining there, the Lime scooter situation, it was late at night and early drop-offs, which would make, you know, picking up a different side gig if you needed the cash to piece it all together quite tough.
2: Yeah, again, David's story, like the phrases, you know, preying on people, nickel and dime. There is that theme of exploitation that runs through part of it. Again, not all of it, but part of it. And I think it's that also that time pressure, you know, some of the algorithms and the surveillance and the control of like these nudging you on to go faster. And, you know, you're in some instances, you know, you're the underlying competitive nature to kind of get more and more and more. I mean, that could be true in a 9-to-5 job as well. But yeah, that story that David was telling about the overnight thing. I mean, one of the sort of the hidden features here that we find among platform workers, gig workers, is much more quote unquote work outside of whatever would be regular work hours. And so work kind of blending into non-work hours, getting rid of those non-work hours and, you know, a lot more like work to family conflict. So yeah, it just, there are the ripple effects on other stressors that David was kind of getting at. Again, it's not everyone's experience, but boy, when it happens, it can really take a toll on well-being. And you just don't have that solidarity piece like Jackson was talking about with, I guess, the forum that he has or the support, you know, online support. That's kind of that old school, like workers' solidarity to fight back against some of this stuff, but it just isn't there in the same way that it might be with a more unionized framework.

0: Interesting. Just in conversation with Scott Scheman this afternoon, Scott's a professor of sociology, also a Canada Research Chair out of the University of Toronto. We're talking about gig work today. If you're someone who is part of the gig economy or you were part of the gig economy, you know, patching together jobs to make ends meet, we want to hear your stories today. You know, how did it go for you when you were gigging? How is it currently going if you're still in the gig economy right now? Like, how did you make it all work and how did you get by? 1-866-468-4422. Or, of course, you can email us at alberta@noon@cbc.ca. Scott, a minute or two ago, you were talking about the dependency and how that influenced things and the way people were feeling regarding gig work. Can you elaborate on that? Like, if you're dependent on this money, does that frame things in an entirely different lens?
1: Yeah, I think, again, it comes down to that vulnerability piece. And it's, you know, if you're dependent, but your employer is somewhat respectful of your, or more respectful and supportive of your needs, like benefits and other things, then it's one story. But if you're really depending on the platform work for a living, as opposed to having it on top of a stable job, right? As you got a stable 9-to-5, but you're generally doing it to make a little bit more income. Or some people pick up a side hustle because their main job isn't as interesting and the side hustle adds some kind of, you know, maybe they're able to drive, they're able to drive and they like that kind of social interaction with people. But we really see that financial hardship piece exacerbated when, or worsened, especially it's linked to mental health, when workers are really in a dependent situation. And where, so I think Jackson used the phrase, like, you know, they just don't have the other options. And worker voice is really limited. And so it's kind of the worst possible cocktail of a situation for people, that dependency, the dependency without any options for making things better, the job conditions better, or the pay fairer, or even some modicum of benefits.
0: We're going to keep this conversation going in the next half hour on Alberta at Noon. Again, the phone number to be part of the conversation today, 1-866-468-4422. That's 1-866-468-4422. You can also email us, alberta@noon@cbc.ca. Right now, though, we're going to hit pause, going to check in with Stephanie Cram. Stephanie is standing by in the CBC newsroom with an update for us. Hi, Stephanie.
2: Hi, Ted. Federal Conservative leader Pierre Poilievre is speaking in Calgary this hour. An excerpt of his speech released over the weekend attempts to rally separatists back to Canada. The Calgary-born politician is expected to advocate for lobbying for changes with other provinces rather than loosening Confederation. The speech says that Alberta does not need a different country, but different policies from Ottawa, including on energy projects and gun laws. And as Team Canada prepares for the FIFA World Cup kickoff later this week, bars and restaurants across the province are preparing for a summer of soccer. Here in Edmonton, Kyle Ferguson with Oilers Entertainment Group says Edmonton is just as much a soccer city as it is a hockey city. And because of that, it will host 97 FIFA watch parties. Edmonton lost a bid in 2022 to host this year's FIFA festivities. Instead, the games in Canada will take place in Toronto and Vancouver. The World Cup starts on Thursday. Team Canada will play its first game on Friday in Toronto. Turning to weather in Edmonton today, a mix of sun and cloud, winds up to 50 kilometers an hour and a high of 21. Tonight, clear. Those afternoon winds will die down later this evening and a low of 9 degrees. In Calgary today, mainly sunny, winds up to 40 kilometers an hour, becoming light later this afternoon and a high of 20 degrees. Tonight, a few clouds and a low of 7. Right now in Edmonton, it's 16 and in Calgary, it's 17 and partly cloudy.
0: All right. Thanks, Stephanie. Have a great afternoon.
2: You too.
0: All right. Thank you. Stephanie Cram there with our CBC News update. My name is Ted Henley. This is Alberta at Noon. And today we're talking about the gig economy. It's because a new report from Food Banks Canada says a rise in precarious gig work is hurting the eligibility for some people for things like employment insurance and other social benefits. So we're asking you today, how are you making ends meet? Are you working 9-to-5? Do you work freelance or both? And most importantly, how is that going? Off the top of the program today, we chatted with an Uber driver based in the city of Calgary. His name is Jackson Kuerma, and Jackson highlighted a bunch of issues for him and colleagues, cost of living,

0: rising cost of gasoline, gave an example of how the platforms like Uber that he was using, he says he had a $126 fare this morning and he as a driver only made $54. So if you're a gig worker, call in and share your story with us. And how is it going for you? 1-866-468-4422. And would you recommend gig work or a side hustle, you know, as a way for someone to make some extra money? 1-866-468-4422. Alberta at noon at cbc.ca. Stephen is on the line calling from Calgary today. Stephen, welcome to the program. And what's your story, Stephen?
1: Thank you very much. I am 68 years old. I've been self-employed for a large part of my life as a musician and as a band clinician. And I've been using mostly DoorDash for the last 4 years or so to supplement my living because other things have slowed down. And my experience with it has been disappointing, I would say. I wouldn't recommend it. Because I noticed every subsequent year, we seem to make less and less as drivers. And that's not just inflation less. I've seen a decrease in the fees that were offered. I've noticed that they've also started pairing up orders now so that they only charge a partial fee on the second delivery, as opposed to giving a delivery to two different drivers and each driver making a little bit better money for the amount of work.
0: Oh, okay. Stephen, so can you explain how it works for a layperson like me? I don't know how the DoorDash payment scheme would work for someone like yourself. So if I order some food from a restaurant and say I pay, you know, $50 for whatever the food is that I get, how much would you as a driver get for delivering me that food?
1: I wish I could tell you that there's a logical formula, but there doesn't appear to be. We supposedly get a portion of the delivery fee charged to the customer, but I haven't figured out exactly how they determine that. For example, yesterday I was offered a trip in from Airdrie, where I live, to Carrington in northwest Calgary, and it paid $6.78, which I turned down. Other trips close by can pay a little bit better, but much of what we make really comes in the form of tips. And it's my suspicion that when the tips are high, they actually lower the fee that we're offered. So
0: I didn't realize that.
1: Well, I don't know for a fact that it's true, but I'm quite suspicious. For example, I did a trip from Crowfoot Circle yesterday out to Bearspaw, and the total fee for the whole thing was decent. It was fine. But it turns out that the fee that they paid me was $4.75 or something like that, and the rest of the money that I made was tip. So Am I to believe that that trip out of town to Bearspaw was only initially worth $4.75, or my suspicion is that for the distance it should have been more money, but because the tip was decent, we were actually paid less.
0: Okay, Stephen, thank you for the call this afternoon. I appreciate that. That was Stephen on the line from Calgary. Want to remind everyone that Scott Scheman is with us until the end of the program. Scott is a professor of sociology out of the University of Toronto, has looked at gig work and the impact gig work can have on people, specifically, you know, their life outside of work and mental health and those types of things. Scott, do you have colleagues who have also researched the algorithmic side of things when it comes to the DoorDashes or the Lime Bikes or the Uber apps and that type of thing? Like, are there regulations that enforce, you know, the amount that these drivers should be making, or is it kind of a wild west?
2: Well, so yeah, I'm not as informed about the specific policies. Okay. It's more of what Stephen kind of gets at, which is, the experience that workers themselves have trying to navigate a system, which, you know, when you hear stories like Stevens, it does sound like the Wild West, where, or some version of it, where there's just like, I mean, again, imagine if like U of T suddenly started paying me less and less year by year, but there was no transparency to it. There was no recourse. There was no, like, you know, I think Stephen said that's, it's not, to his knowledge, it's not a logical formula. I mean, I would have recourse. I would go to HR. I would have a system in place where I would have some kind of voice or some kind of power, and U of T would have, you know, so it's a very different, it really shows the inequality that some workers are, especially workers, again, who are dependent on this,
0: yes,
2: are very much at the whims of these companies. And again, I want to underscore this. It's not the same for everyone, but the, I would say, the mental health consequences that we've seen in our research are, it resonates with what Jackson and David and Stephen have said here. And, you know, when I heard Stephen say, like, you know, the money's going down, it seems like it's going down less or by more and more each year. My response would be, well, what should a worker be able to say back to that, or at least get some sense of what is going on and how pay for work is determined and consistent? Because how can you have a living, base a living off of not really knowing what you're actually going to be earning and having it change like that? So that would be more my broader response to that. I'm not as sure about the specific policies, but it's pretty clear that it does sound a bit like Wild Wild West, I think.
0: All right. We're talking about the gig economy this afternoon on Alberta at Noon. How are you making it work, if it is working for you? You know, are you a 9-to-5er who has a gig on the side? Perhaps you're just 100% freelance and go from short-term contract to short-term gig, you know, that type of thing. How's it going for you? 1-866-468-4422, Alberta at Noon at cbc.ca. Ward is on the line calling from Edmonton. Ward, welcome to the program. And Ward, what side gig or gig work have you found yourself doing?
3: Well, it's probably less gig as side work. I retired from my career a number of years ago and decided that, golf courses wouldn't let me on. I kept destroying them, so I better figure something else to do. And what I've done is I've pieced together sort of five different streams, maybe a way to call it, where I'm not a full-time employee anywhere. And as a matter of fact, in a lot of cases, I'm not even an employee. I'm an appointment. And so I work for election management bodies, Elections Alberta, Elections Canada. I work for some event companies, River City Events type thing, where it's a very specialized sort of stuff. And the nice thing about it is I pick and choose when I want to do the job. And I have full control, well, almost full control over my schedule. And it works out just wonderfully because they tend to peak at different times. So I'm busier at different times. And ebb, one will go down in business. The other one will go up. So I've got a kind of a nice, constant, steady flow. Now, you got to be comfortable in being not knowing necessarily where the next dollar is coming from. But if you've got enough of these sorts of livings or these sorts of streams going on, it'll all work out.
0: Ward, how did you...
3: Benefits and stuff like...
0: Oh,
3: yeah, go ahead.
0: Sorry, Ward. I thought we lost you for a second there. So how did you come across these five streams, Ward? Like, was that out of personal interest, or was it chatting with friends who recommended, you know, maybe you should try X?
3: No, it was sort of building up. Like, on the, we'll go down the election side. I decided to take a position with one election management body, Elections Alberta, is what's called a returning officer. Really enjoyed it. They knew that Elections Canada was looking for a type of person, did that. So it was building on earlier experience all the way through. And just, you know what, personal network. Totally right. It's a network and people saying, okay, you know, this is there, you might be interested in. And it just kept growing from there. It's been fantastic.
0: No, good for you, Ward. I'm glad to hear it's so positive for you. Now, is it a dependency thing? Like, do you need the cash, Ward? Or is this out of just, you know, scratching that itch in your brain, so to speak?
3: No, it's more scratching the itch in the brain. Yeah. You know, cash is always nice. There's no denying that. But I'm okay otherwise. No, it's just, and they're all such.

0: different, and basically using different elements of the brain, if you want to put it that way. Managing an election is different than doing a special event, which is different than working on streetcars, which is different than some other things that I do. So another element is I manage virtual events for a company that does conferences around the world. So, you know, it's all... And it's all based out of my house, so I don't have to go to an office.
1: Very good. Ward, thanks for the stories this afternoon. I appreciate the call. Thank you for this.
0: No, not at all. Bye.
1: Thank you. That was Ward on the line from Edmonton. Scott, I see you nodding along there. Is there anything you want to pick up on what Ward was saying? I mean, he likes to scratch, you know, the brain in various spots, of course. I mean, does it for that type of interest. But this gets back to that dependency piece that you mentioned a few minutes ago, right? Ward clearly not doing it only for the cash here.
2: Yeah, absolutely. You can hear the contrast in the story. Yeah. And yeah, there's another side of my research where I study people like Ward who retired and thought they were totally done with work. And then they the golf course comment cracked me up because they want to go back to work, but you can see the control element is different here. Like, Ward is piecing things together. The autonomy part is a big one. A lot of people think that platform work, gig work, the allure of it is that sense of like, I'm in control or have the autonomy. Now, in Ward's case, you can see that playing out. And also because it's not part of the dependency factor, but in some of the earlier stories, you can see just the exact opposite, where it's almost like, you know, if you can't figure out even how you're getting paid, it just wipes away any sense of that, oh, I have control. Or if I have to get the, you know, scooters back in the middle of the night or something, then the schedule is just chaotic. So, yeah, I would say that. And a lot of people do pick up side hustles for that, for the brain piece. There's something mainly about their main job or retirement that just isn't stimulating enough. And it's what I write about in my book about what work is for. That stimulating piece sometimes really helps.
1: It's fascinating you mentioned that because I'm just recalling a conversation, Scott, a little side topic here, I suppose. But I had a conversation with my dad and he was asking me, you know, hey, Ted, have you planned for retirement? I'm like, oh, yes, Dad. You know, I've got the financial stuff. I'm working through this and work. He's like, no. He's like, what are you going to do when you retire? And I was like, oh, I haven't even thought about that. You know what I mean? Yeah, totally different conversation. But what you were just saying there reminded me a lot of having that conversation with my dad. Scott, getting back to the demographics, and are there certain age? I mean, Ward retired from his career and, you know, wanted to scratch particular parts of his brain again. Are there age demographics in gig workers? Near the beginning of the program, you mentioned that younger people do it to get a taste of what a job may entail. And is that something you're also seeing play out in your research?
2: It hasn't. I mean, the demographic piece really hasn't come up a lot in our own research. But again, maybe that's partly because we're not focusing on that as much. There could be some threads here. I mean, I will say again, like it kind of gets to... it's interesting because, again, Ward is later in life talking about piecing together different gigs or different things. I've been speaking to a lot of younger people so I guess this is part of your question, who are trying to piece together and get a taste of different kinds of jobs. And so, yeah, they're not jumping right into like permanently employed with an employer and set and stable with benefits and all of that. They're kind of doing a little freelance work over here, part-time work over there. It's a small pocket. That again, they're driven not necessarily always by making more money, but just, you know, earlier in life trying to figure out what they want. And so, yeah, it has that element to it. But again, that's more people controlling and choosing taking on those kinds of things versus kind of being, you know, forced into it for financial reasons and then feeling like they have very few options to even, you know, assert their kind of independence or autonomy within the job.
1: Yeah. Oh, I totally understand what you're saying there, Scott. This afternoon at 1-866-468-4422, we're talking about the gig economy today. If you're someone who is part of this economy, you know, patching together jobs to make ends meet, we want to hear from you. 1-866-468-4422. How are things going for you? Are you able to get by? Would you recommend gig work or, you know, side hustles as a way for someone to make a bit of extra money? 1-866-468-4422.

0: 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Mo is on the line calling from Calgary. Mo, welcome to the program. And I understand, Mo, you used to work in IT, but you're doing something else now.
1: Hi there. Yes. This is Mo speaking here. Yes. I am actually an IT professional who lost his job 2024, and I'm still looking to get a job, but the job market is not really good right now in Calgary. The things are getting so expensive now. The companies are not offering really good. And currently, I am working as an Uber driver to just make some living out of Uber. But unfortunately, what we are seeing in Uber, it's not something that we should do. So before, Uber used to be really good. And then the side job, actually, the side job used to be really good. But currently, it's not. Especially at this difficult time when the fuel price is really high, the expenses are really high. But Uber is not paying the drivers good. So before it used to be 18%, and then their commission used to be 18%, and then jumped to 25%. Now it is 40 to 45%, what makes drivers to take home nothing. And, you know, the maintenance, the car maintenance, the fuel price, the, you know, everything is so expensive, while the Uber is not even taking any kind of actions to fix these problems in Calgary. And here I can see, you know, a lot of drivers are complaining about Uber. They are not making money, but unfortunately, they can't do anything. Uber is not listening to drivers. And we really want some kind of sources to take our message to the Uber, and we want Uber to listen to this. It is not a, you know, easy thing to, especially at this difficult time. Expenses are really, really high, and drivers are not taking anything home. So we really want Uber to do something about it.
0: Mo, does this cause a lot of stress in your personal life?
1: 100%, especially when I actually, so the purpose of, you know, causing a stress in our daily life is that last year I went, actually, I bought a brand new vehicle for Uber, to use it for Uber until I get an IT job. I was kind of thinking to have a kind of source of income. But unfortunately, when I bought this one, I think this year, I don't exactly remember, Uber did some kind of changes on the platform that before they didn't show the drop of the, you know, passengers. It was just showing the pickup. And then where the drivers used to go and pick up the passenger. And then when there was... you know, the sliding the screen, then that was showing the drop off. And they did some kind of changes. Now it is called upfront fare, which actually the update happened, and now it shows every information on the screen. But unfortunately, the fare prices are really, really down. And it's not even, you know, most of the time, it's not even 60 cents per kilometer, which doesn't even make sense at this, you know, currently fuel prices. Yeah. Every day it goes up and Uber is not doing anything about it. 100%. It is really stressful, frustrating, not only me. It is for everybody who is using this platform as a Uber driver.
0: And Mo, I don't have a lot of time, but do you make more money, do you find, off of your tips versus the actual amount that people are paying, you know, for the ride from point A to point B?
1: To be honest with you, before the economy was good, people used to tip. Currently, people, you know, most of people, they don't tip because Uber does not leave any room for tips because Uber charges the riders a lot of money. But unfortunately, because of the commission that they charge, 40 to 45%, it is not leaving anything in the pocket of driver. And also, there is no room for the riders to, you know, to tip at this time because... I think it is difficult for them as well to pay expensive rides and then, you know, pay some tips on the top of that. So I don't think it is there is not a lot of room for tips. So we are not making money. So it's really, really frustrating.
0: All right. And Mo, thank you for calling and sharing your story this afternoon. That was Mo on the line from Calgary. I'm going to get another caller in here. Anne is on the line from Calgary. Anne, welcome to the program. And what's your story regarding gig work and side hustles?
2: So my story is that a few years ago, probably 5 years ago, I needed some extra income on top of my full-time paying job with benefits. I have a decent job. I've worked there many, many years, over 10 years.

0: I was going to ask you, I mean, you were working to, you know, enroll your kids in whatever sport it was, but I mean, it was taken away from you actually watching the sports, for example.
1: Well, it took away from me being with them, yeah. And I would get a lot of comments, oh, you're always on your computer, you know, or you're always working,
0: yeah.
1: Right? And it does take away, and I think that if people have the choice, they wouldn't take the side hustle, and they would just have the higher-paying job. My dilemma a little bit is to transition now to make a job change or upgrade to either earn more in my current kind of place or find something else. It's a challenge to also make a move.
0: Yeah, no kidding, right? No
1: but kidding. I suspect a lot of people are doing the same sort of thing. They're looking for that extra income on the side, but... You know, it cuts into your quality of life.
0: Yeah. Thanks for the call, Ann. I appreciate that perspective. Yeah. That was Ann on the line calling from Calgary today. And Scott, like as a researcher, are you finding more people in the situation of Ann where they're like, you know, I have a job, but I have to take this second one, however significant it happens to be, just to make some money for all those side expenses, right? The kids' sports, whatever it happens to be.
2: Yeah, definitely. I mean, you got the Anne story of the extras versus kind of the others who are, you know, doing it for the essentials. But I think Anne's story really resonates with a lot of people. Again, especially like cost of living and the perception of it and the reality of it. In our data, we've been tracking since around 2019 up to the present. And it really spiked in a way I've never seen in most of data. And so, yeah, people are picking up extra work on the side, but it definitely, you'd also hear that stigma associated with when it cuts into family roles or non-working roles, which these extra hustles, side hustles can do, or frankly, the main job can do it too.
0: Sure.
2: It really cuts to, you know, people have the dignity of family side, but I think Mo's story also powerfully struck me as there is also a dignity of work issue for a lot of men when they lose that job. And, you know, he was approaching it as a bridge to another job. But boy, I see a lot of that in the data, too. That takes a toll on identity and sense of self in a way that few other things do.
0: Yeah, certainly. It begs the question then, Scott. I mean, is there any data that points to a changing type of work environment for like potentially? I'm just thinking of my 11-year-old. I mean, is my 11-year-old, is he going to have to be targeting, you know, maybe two jobs instead of just that one kind of old school 9-to-5-er, you know?
2: Yeah,
0: that's a big question.
2: That's a big question.
0: It is a big.
2: I'd be rich if I knew the answer to that. I would say probably, honestly, a lot of people like Anne are. It's a struggle with the money side. And the question then becomes, what is enough? That's what more people are faced with. Like, you know, okay, I can't afford a house anymore. That seems off the table. So what's going to be enough for me to feel like my standard of living is reasonable? And again, I mean, you know, some people are telling me in the surveys, they're getting ahead. It's not what it seems like it should. It's not what we were promised, quote unquote. I'm using air quotes here, but we're still getting ahead, and others are trying to take on that, you know, second job or side hustle. They're picking up something else to make extra money. And like Ann said, you'd rather just have the main job so that you could have more time for other things.
0: Scott, as a sociologist, what are you going to be watching for, you know, as we kind of march ahead a few years regarding side hustles, gig work, people piecing together, you know, multiple jobs to make ends meet? Is there anything that you're going to be really paying close attention to?
2: It's a big question and probably could be a whole topic for a show. But I mean, I don't study the politics of all this, but when you hear enough stories kind of bubble up where people feel they're not using the word exploitation, but they feel like, you know, being taken advantage of by employers, well, the answer for that is policy and, you know, some people with power putting in place policies. I'm just kind of curious. We're actually studying more of what we call the moral economy, which is, it's mostly coming out of the AI moment where you could be replaced because AI can do something or automation, something can be automated and you could be replaced, but should you be replaced? It's more of a moral question. I think we're going to be looking closely, my team and I, at how Canadians make sense of this bargain or this whatever social contract is left with employers. And yeah, big thing to end on, but I think that's what we're looking at. And it's not just AI. It is also intersecting with what people feel is a fair share or a fair

0: fair deal in the context of also a lot of big inequality, really, frankly.
1: Moral economy. That could be another hour, Scott.
0: That could be 24 hours.
1: Yeah, no kidding. I appreciate your time this afternoon. Thank you for the chat today, Scott. I appreciate it.
0: Thank you for having me. My pleasure.
1: Scott Sheeman is a professor out of the University of Toronto. Off the top of the program, we chatted with an Uber driver in Calgary, Jackson Kurma. Thank you to Jackson for his time today. Tomorrow, we're talking about soccer and the upcoming FIFA World Cup 2026. What does soccer mean to you? That conversation's tomorrow. Let's talk then.
2: The Calgary Stampede is almost here. Whether you say yeehaw or yahoo, it's always a good time. It has everything. Rodeo, rides, concerts. And to make your Stampede even better, here's your chance to win. Visit cbc.ca/mycalgary to find out how you could win one of two prize packs to the greatest outdoor show on earth, the Calgary Stampede, proudly sponsored by CBC.
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5: The love affair with reading romance continues. Sales are soaring, and for publishers, it's the gift that keeps giving. 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
6: This is CBC News. It is partly cloudy at 17 degrees at the CBC in Northwest Calgary. 1 o'clock. Good afternoon. I'm Kenny Mason. Calgarians could see a new levy introduced on the property tax bill. An infrastructure renewal levy is just one possible option coming to City Council to try and tackle Calgary's $7.7 billion infrastructure gap. Ward 4 Councillor DJ Kelly is the Executive Committee Vice Chair that is now looking into how much money the provincial government has downloaded on the city in the past decade. Kelly says the province needs to step up and fully fund what they are responsible for.
7: What, $75 million for the low-income transit pass, $8.7 million for delivering school buses, $2 million for hazardous waste. These are the kinds of things that we need the province to be able to step up and take on, because these are areas of provincial responsibility that if we don't step up and take them on, things get really bad.
6: Kelly says an infrastructure levy would increase property taxes, or the province could help narrow the gap from increased provincial transfer payments. The provincial government has released its long-awaited passenger rail master plan. The 30-year plan is short on some details and does not include specific timelines, but it does reaffirm a commitment to eventually link Calgary's Blue Line LRT to the airport. That work will take place in Ward 5, where Raj Dhaliwal is the councillor.
8: I didn't hear or see anything new. What was new for me was a master plan for Alberta. What the one game is missing is exclusivity about how we're going to do Blue Line connection to the airport. When I went to the master plan, there was zero slides on that. So there is nothing new to me. It's just same old.
6: Dhaliwal says he wants the airport connector to be moved to the rail line's highest priority, with design and construction starting as soon as possible. Foreign Affairs Minister Anita Anand is offering Canada's condolences to the Philippines. A 7.8 magnitude earthquake has killed more than 30 people and hundreds of others are injured. CBC's Patrick Falk reports.
9: In footage recorded at an elementary school in the Philippines' Mindanao Island, children are seen crouching on the ground as it ripples, before a roof structure collapses. The quake struck south of General Santos, a city of around 700,000 people, early Monday morning on what was meant to be the first day of school following a long break. Reports say several people were buried and died during a landslide in the coastal town of Glen in Sarangani province. The area is located about 32 kilometers to the east of the quake epicenter. Tsunami waves measuring higher than 1 meter were recorded. Authorities say they were too small to cause damage, but are warning people to brace for aftershocks. Patrick Falk for CBC News, Singapore.
6: Prime Minister Benjamin Netanyahu says Israel will hold off on attacks on Iran for now. This comes after Iran's military announced earlier today it will end strikes on Israel. Overnight,

0: Into today, the two countries exchanged multiple attacks. The strikes are the most significant since the ceasefire came into effect 2 months ago. Both sides warned they will respond with force if either renews hostilities. And Canada's World Cup squad is training in Toronto ahead of their first match on Friday. The men's team will face off against Bosnia and will look to claim their first ever win at the global tournament. CBC's Thomas Dagg reports.
1: In front of a Toronto crowd gathered to watch them train before Friday's big match, Canada's men prepared to face Bosnia. Head coach Jesse Marsh says the Canadians focused on countering their opponent's signature set-piece plays, but also on overcoming their own major shortcoming.
2: Thought it was an effective training session. Yeah, we had a lot of actions around the goal, so we're going to score more goals.
1: Canada's weakness in scoring goals was again exposed on Friday in a pre-World Cup tune-up match.
3: Canada with the early advantage from the set piece.
1: The team's one goal came when their Irish opponents scored in their own net. Captain Alphonso Davies is injured and expected to miss this week's opener. He was the only Canadian to score at the last Men's World Cup, leading fans to hope Davies will be well enough to compete soon. Thomas Dagg, CBC News, Toronto.
0: Angela Knight has a look at traffic.
4: In the Northeast, still a couple of problems. Crews are working to clear a collision that happened earlier on 64th Avenue at Falcon Ridge Boulevard. The left lanes are still closed east and westbound. And also in the Northeast, a collision at the intersection of 22nd Street and 27th Avenue. If you see a traffic problem anytime, please give us a call. Our traffic line number is 403-521-1010.
0: And in the forecast for Calgary, mainly sunny today, a high of 20 degrees, a few clouds overnight with a low of 7. Tomorrow, mix of sun and cloud, becoming cloudy late in the morning with a high of 17 degrees. And on Wednesday, showers and a high of 14 degrees. 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
5: I'm Antonio Michael Downing. Welcome to The Next Chapter. Well, heated rivalry might have cooled off, but readers are still in love with romance. It is driving the publishing industry. And we've got some romance lovers here at CBC Books, and two of them join me today to recommend their favorite new titles. They are CBC Books producer Daphne Santos Vieira and Next Chapter columnist Alicia Cox Thompson. Ladies, welcome to you both.
12: Hello. Hi, Daphne. Hi, Antonio.
7: Good to be
12: Michael.
7: Here. Hi. Mm-hmm.
5: So, Daphne, you're a big heated rivalry fan, but you were a romance reader long before that. So do you think now that things have kind of blown over a little bit, has it brought any new readers to the genre?
7: Oh, definitely. I mean, I see it in all of my spaces, like both social and in real life. I am seeing people picking up books, and what I'm seeing the most, and which I find is great, is people are picking up more queer romance. Mm-hmm. And I think that's amazing that this show has brought, you know, a whole new audience to these books that were definitely underrepresented before. And now I think, like, we will see way more queer romance in our romance spaces than we were seeing pre-heated rivalry.
12: Especially queer sports romances, which I think is important to set them in that world, which obviously is an extra tough world to be queer in, it feels like.
7: Right. Very masculine, very, yeah, toxic masculinity runs in those circles for sure.
5: So I'm curious, because when I saw Heated Rivalry, I was like, you know, is this bringing romance readers to hockey or hockey fans to romance? Like, which way or both do you have any say?

0: sense of that, guys?
1: Listen, the numbers for the Stanley Cup Finals are like the highest they've been in years. So I think it brought romance readers to hockey.
2: I agree. I mean, the phrase boy aquarium, which is what, you know, referred to the ice rink as the boy aquarium. I see that everywhere. And those are girls, women who, you know, did not go to the boy aquarium before.
0: The boy aquarium. Alicia, Transwax and Wayne. Do you, and romance, like I mentioned, is it's just been a massive tidal wave over the last little bit. Do you see this sort of ebbing at some point, or do you think this is sort of a permanent shift where romance has just been unleashed and it was always there?
2: Honestly, it was always there. I mean, I don't have numbers top of my head, but romance has always kind of powered publishing. And I just want to shout out that it's women. It's women reading romance, women buying books, women power publishing. I just want to say that full stop. I think romance is never going to go away. It's a human need and desire to want to see these happy sort of relationships. Romances have a happy ending. You know what you're going to get. They're comforting, but they can be about so many things, as I'm sure we're going to talk about when we get into our picks together. But yeah, no, it's never going away unless robots take over and there's no more romantic love. Like, but no, I think we're good.
0: Yeah, there's some men in Silicon Valley working on that.
2: I know.
0: Okay,
1: you know what I think? You know what I think happened is I do think like the, you know, the hidden part of it, like people are now more comfortable saying that they read it.
2: Yes.
1: So I do think like they've always read it, but now there's no longer that guilty pleasure associated to it. In fact, like it's like, oh, I've also read this book instead of like hiding what you're reading.
2: Yeah. And I feel like it's, I mean, there's like a feminist bent to the, even the phrase guilty pleasure. It's like, forget that. I'm not feeling guilty for reading something that makes me happy.
0: Yeah, exactly. That was going to be my next question. Like, why, what is the guilty pleasure around it?
2: Yeah.
0: Like, why do people feel like it's not, you know, it there are a lot of connotations around romance that I think, you know, I think we understand that it's mostly women reading it and, you know, like a lot of things in the world that gets labeled and a narrative around it is a certain way. But you know what? If you loving some romance right now, enjoy yourself.
2: Exactly.
0: Enjoy yourself. Enjoy your life,
2: season.
0: Queen.
2: Yeah. Summertime. Yeah. It's the like getting into summer. Perfect time to start reading romance if you haven't before.
0: Okay. Well, there we go. Daph, what's your first pick? Speaking of the summertime.
1: I mean, you started this with like my connection to Heated Rivalry, so I'm going to go with the hockey romance. And the title is Evening the Score by author Lexi LaFleur Brown.
0: So we are back in the boy aquarium for this story is what I'm sensing.
1: Yes, we are. But also, like, I want to say, before this book, I had never read a hockey romance that included the mascot. And I thought that was amazing.
2: Included how? No, I'm just kidding. So
1: the main female character is, so it's actually a case of like hidden identity. And so she is actually the mascot.
2: Oh.
1: And that's how she sort of gets into the locker room, if I say.
2: I love this. Have you seen any of these mascot reveals, these college sport mascot reveals?
0: No, I have not.
2: Okay, an aside, deep dive into that. It's amazing. Okay, go on. Sorry.
1: It's good. But like I said, I was like, oh, okay, like we're doing this. The mascot is like the main female character. And so, but it's great. The author is actually Anishinaabe. She lives in the States now, but she is Canadian. She actually married a former hockey player. And so, you know, there was all of that in the book, including her Indigenous culture. So it was really a book that touched on a lot of things that I had never read in romance books before.
0: Interesting. And I'm curious, how does its portrayal of the hockey world compare to, say, Heated Rivalry? How is it different?
1: I mean, it's different, obviously, because it's, you know, it is still a queer romance. The character is still said to be bisexual, but it is, you know, a man and a woman.

0: are the romantic love interests in this book. But I do feel like the hockey, like you can tell. So Lexi LaFleur Brown, she is a goalie. She's still like to this day plays in like a beer league. You can follow her on social media and she has like these debriefs after her games where she's like, okay, hockey beer league debrief. And she's married to a hockey player. So all of that insider knowledge really shines through in this book.
1: Okay, that's amazing. Look, we're talking romance reads for the summer. I got my girl Alicia. I got my girl Daphne here with us. That one was Evening the Score by Lexi LaFleur Brown. Alicia, what is your first pick today?
2: My first book is The Book Tour by Emily Ohanjanians. She's a Canadian former book editor who's written a contemporary romance set in the book world. So her protagonist, Anna, is a podcast host, and she's written her first book. She's very popular. And she's going on book tour, hence the title.
1: I've been on one of those. It is prime territory for intrigue.
2: So she's assigned the director of publicity at her publishing company. His name's Ryan Grant. He comes on tour with her. And she has this impression that he is not into her work, that he doesn't think it's important. Her podcast is called So Proud of You is really interesting. It's about, so Anna's Armenian. Her mother is from Armenia. So Anna's a first gen kid living, a woman living in Boston when she's growing up. So Proud of You is really focused on not only the kids of immigrants, but any child growing up who didn't feel they met their parents' expectations. It's about erasing that weight of expectation your parents may put on you. And it becomes wildly popular. So Anna thinks Ryan doesn't believe in her work. Ooh, turns out he does. He's got a little crush on her.
1: What? No.
2: And, you know, things ensue. It's a romance. And it's a bit spicy, for sure. And, to me, it had a lot of depth because you kind of really get this narrative around being the child of immigrants and what the pressures can feel like. You know, Anna's constantly saying, I'm so lucky. I'm so lucky to be here. And she pushes down negative feelings and she only wants to feel positive things.
1: Right.
2: You know, her parents sacrificed. Her father has passed away. Anyways, there's a lot going on in this book. Her father passed away while Anna was in medical school and she dropped out. And her mother, like many immigrant parents, wanted her to be a doctor. Mm-hmm. And so there's this almost bullying from her mother around her choice of career and everything. So there's a lot going on. She's fallen in love. She's trying to deal with her mother. And it's not just them falling in love. There's a lot to chew on in the book tour.
1: I love it. So do we get some publishing industry, like, know-how and, like... And
2: you know what? You do get that sort of minutia about the book tour and the publicity side of books, which I did find interesting. Someone who loves books and hopes to publish one. So you do get those kind of minutia details. The thing I really loved about Anna as a character is that she's so confident in herself and she's successful and she's confident in her own success. Like, she's not wishy-washy or uncertain. She's like, I'm hot, I'm smart, I'm here. But then you realize, oh, under all that exterior, there's a lot she needs to work on the inside. She's not perfect. And you see that in the book. And I really like a protagonist who knows what she's about and then is trying to figure out the rest.
1: Boom. So what's the TNC next chapter spicy rating? How many peppers does this one get?
2: I'm going to call it 3.
1: This is a 3?
2: Yeah.
1: Okay.
2: Yeah. On page encounters.
1: Okay. I love it.
0: I read it too, and I agree. I would go with 3 for that one. Yeah. And if you're curious about the one that I
1: Evening the Score, I was going to ask you. Yeah.
0: Definitely 4 chili peppers. Yeah.
1: Wow. 4 chili peppers. Not a scotch bonnet. Hey, we talking romance books out here. That one was The Book Tour by Emily Ohanjanians. Daphne, what's your next recommendation?
0: Okay, so we said about reading more queer romance, that's what I'm going to recommend. I'm going to go with this book. The title is Bedside Manor, and the author... Yeah.
1: That's a great title. I'm sorry. So we're in the medical world, obviously.
0: Indeed we are. Any fans of like Grey's Anatomy, DePitt, all of ER, you know, whichever generation you're in.

0: watching these medical shows, this book is for you.
1: Amazing. So tell us about it. Who's the author? What do we know about them?
0: So the author is CJ Masington. He is Canadian, out of Edmonton. And it was actually really important to me when I started reading more queer romance to start reading own voices. So queer books written by queer people. Hmm. It was the case with Evening the Score. Lexi LaFleur Brown also identifies as bisexual, and CJ Masington identifies as gay. And so it was really interesting to see like how, because basically romance is always written for the female audience. But when it's written by men about men, there is definitely something different that we get to experience.
1: Yeah, I was just going to say, so let's dish. What is it that's different about a man writing it for men? Or for women, I guess.
0: Yeah. Right? I mean, he's probably writing for both, right? Mm-hmm. But I'm probably conscious that his audience is going to be more women than men. But I definitely felt like you know how we always talk about the female gaze? This one didn't feel that way. It was, and the characters were way more flawed. And I feel like oftentimes men written by women have a tendency to be like, you know, the best version of themselves because that is what we want to see. Mm-hmm. I did not get that feeling with these characters. They were very much flawed, but they were super interesting and they made each other better. So, you know, they had their flaws before they got together. And then by working together in this hospital, they became better doctors, but also better people.
2: So they're both doctors and they hook up?
0: They are.
1: And better lovers.
0: Yeah, basically the story goes that one of them is a cardiologist. He is very renowned. His parents actually own the hospital. So, you know, he's called the Ice King. Like he's very, you know, the details are very important to him. He likes to think to have things done his way. And then because of renovations at the hospital, he ends up having to share an office with a trauma surgeon who works in the ER and who basically, you know, he's doing surgery to like, I just want this person to survive. I don't care if it's pretty. I don't care how I go about it, but I'm going to, you know, this person is going to walk out of here alive. And so they clash, obviously, a lot over their different methods of practicing medicine.
2: Okay. Does it have like an enemies to lovers vibe?
0: A little bit. Okay. I would say more rivals to lovers than enemies. I don't feel they were ever really enemies. Right. Just more like, or antagonists to lovers. Is that a trope?
1: It is now.
0: Yeah, it's definitely like, you know, one is like really messy, eats, like his desk is full of clutter and old food. And like the other one is like, you know, almost eating with his surgical gloves on, right?
1: Wow. So give us a TNC hot papyri.
0: Oh, probably 4 stars as well. Yes.
1: Wow.
0: There's some heat in those on-call rooms and storage closets.
2: Oh my.
1: Okay. Well, our panelists today have don't mind a little heat, folks. So that's Bedside Manner by C.G. Masington. Alicia, the last pick is over to you.
2: Yes, my last pick is out today. Happy release day. It's called Phoebe Berman's Gonna Lose It by Brooke Averick. She is a U.S. podcast host and comedian, and this book is her debut. Phoebe Berman's Gonna Lose It is about Phoebe Berman, and she's gonna lose it, and it is her virginity. She's a 29-year-old virgin, and she suffers from this anxiety disorder that is rooted in this sad situation that happened when she was about 12 and a boy was going to kiss her and she threw up in his face in front of all the school. They're at an assembly. And so she develops this really agonizing anxiety around dating and intimacy and barfing. And so Phoebe Berman, she's 29. She lives with her really handsome best friend, Jonathan. She's a teacher and there's a new teacher at her school named Finn, who is attractive. And then she's also got a pen pal situation with this guy named Matthew, who she was going to go on a date with and she bailed and panicked. And now they kind of write. He lives on the East Coast. She's on the West Coast. The thing I love about Phoebe Berman's Gonna Lose It is that, I mean, it's refreshing to read about a 29-year-old virgin, but really,

0: it's not so much about that. Phoebe is actively working on herself. She's actively trying to get past this anxiety and get past this blockage. She has a therapist. I love the scenes with her therapist. I feel like I got some therapy. So Phoebe writes this guide to losing my virginity before she turns 30. It has, you know, great things on it, like practice flirting and ask a handsome man to get your luggage on the plane. Like, she's just trying to put herself out there.
1: Right.
0: And also, she wants to flirt with the teacher, hot teacher Finn, at her school. I have to give props to Brooke Everick, the author, because in this romance, I would say for the first third, I did not know who the love interest was going to be at the end. That's really hard to pull off in a romance. Usually you kind of know right away.
1: And you still, it still kept you engaged,
0: yeah,
1: even though you didn't know.
0: Even though I didn't know. That actually propelled me even further. Phoebe is a lovely character. She's so earnest and her heart's on her sleeve, and she loves her friends. And the friends themselves are great side characters. If Brooke wants to write another novel in this series, she's got a group of friends she could probably mine that Phoebe has in the book who are wonderful. So between those three men, Jonathan, her roommate, Finn, the hot teacher, Matthew, the long distance guy, one of them will be Phoebe's guy. I won't tell you who.
1: Okay.
0: But yeah, it's just a really, it's a really beautiful book. And it's very funny as well. You can tell that the author, Brooke, she's a comedian podcaster. Like, it's got a real modern vernacular colloquial vibe to it.
1: Right. And it's so she's busting jokes, but it's a how-to guide as well, it sounds like, to get yourself out there.
0: I think, you know what, for anyone, whether you're a virgin or not, anyone who's struggling with putting yourself out there, like, I honestly feel like you would get something from this book, because Phoebe's journey is joyful. It's not without its ups and downs. But I don't know. The whole book is just imbued with this lovely, joyful feeling, even though she's kind of going through it.
1: Well, there you have it, folks. The Peppa is hot.
0: Peppa, the rating for this one is a one.
1: Is a one?
0: A half a Pepper, yeah.
1: Is
0: she's a virgin.
1: She's a virgin. It's a half a Pepper. One of them little ones that aren't really that hot.
0: It's like, what are those little,
2: it's
0: gosh. It's a pimento or a bell pepper.
1: And it's a bell pepper. Oh my goodness, we love it. The Pepper is mostly hot.
0: Yes.
1: But we've got romance is still bubbling, y'all. Heated rivalry, it may have cooled off a bit, but the spiciness, the love, the romance, the falling, it's all going on this summer. And Daphne Santos Vieira is a producer here at CBC Books. Alicia Cox Thompson is an arts journalist and reviewer. And thank you all so much for being here. I always have so much fun with the romance books.
0: That was fun. Thanks, Daphne.
2: It was fun. Yeah. Thank you. I really want to read this book. Definitely on my TBR now.
0: Yeah. And there's a little twist, a little twisty twist that I won't say more about. But yeah, just great. Great book all around. Both these books. All of our books sounded amazing.
1: Well, thank you all for being here. And let's do this again.

Jade. I'm a singer-songwriter and a multidisciplinary artist from Edmonton, Alberta. I was born in Fort McMurray and now reside in the Treaty 6 region. And the book that I want to recommend today is called Braiding Sweetgrass by Robin Wall Kimmerer. And I haven't finished it yet. I'm still in the middle of it, but I really wanted to recommend this book because it's just such a beautiful blend of, I guess, poetry and scientific teachings and indigenous knowledge. And I feel like the author also does an incredible job of weaving in her own personal history and her family's history. And she's just like such a poet. It's so beautiful. And I just think everyone should read it. And I think for me, it really, I don't know, it kind of put words to a lot of the things that I've been feeling towards like climate change and towards our environment. And I think that it, just the way that she discusses our relationship with the land, I think is so beautiful. And it's so timely in a time when, I don't know, consumerism and capitalism drive everything that we're doing. I think that this is a very important book. I've always been a really avid reader. I think from a young age, I was always, actually the Magic Treehouse books, I feel like were my first books that were a really deep dive for me as a young person. And I still read to this day. I mostly read fiction, actually. So Braiding Sweetgrass is kind of one of more of my uncommon

delves into the world of nonfiction. But I think that for me, like, reading is such an integral part of my artistic practice too. Like, and I think that just being able to read the words of others and to gain new perspective, sometimes even take on the emotions of the protagonist, in some cases, I think all of that can really imbue us artistically with some fun stuff that we wouldn't necessarily get by just sitting at home on our phones.

That was Kaylee Jade with Wisest Fool. I am Antonio Michael Downing. 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We'll be back after this break for news and weather.

0: This is a CBC News update. It is partly cloudy and 17 degrees at the CBC in Northwest Calgary. 1:30. Good afternoon. I'm Kenny Mason. Country music artist Corb Lund says his team has collected enough citizen signatures to compel the province to take action to stop coal mining on the eastern slopes of the Rockies. The group behind the petition focuses on the impact coal mining would have on drinking water. Those signatures would still be needed to be verified by Elections Alberta before any referendum would be held on the topic. Lund says he will deliver the signatures on Wednesday. The provincial government has released its long-awaited passenger rail master plan. The 30-year plan is short on some details and does not include specific timelines. Ward 5 Councillor Raj Dhaliwal says the plan reaffirms a commitment to eventually link Calgary's Blue Line LRT to the airport. Dhaliwal says that link should be the province's first priority.
1: The struggle I have, it's a great plan for Alberta, but it's not a Calgary plan. I want a Calgary plan. How fast we can connect our economic engine downtown to our transportation wings at the airport. Blue Line is a no-brainer. With that one station extension, it's the fastest, quickest way to connect to the airport.
0: Dhaliwal says the passenger rail master plan has no timelines. He thinks the Blue Line connector should be built as soon as possible. In the forecast for Calgary, mainly sunny today with a high of 20 degrees. A few clouds overnight with a low of 7. A mix of sun and cloud tomorrow, becoming cloudy late in the morning, a high of 17 degrees. And on Wednesday, showers and a high of 14 degrees.

0: Dave Bedini, writer, musician, newspaper man, ardent hockey fan. He also dabbles, I'll have you know, in the beautiful game. He wrote about soccer in his book, Home and Away, In Search of Dreams at the Homeless World Cup of Soccer. So, as Toronto is obviously preparing to host some upcoming World Cup games, we've asked Dave to recommend two soccer books, and he's brought us some classics. Hi, Dave. Welcome back to The Next Chapter, man.
1: It's great to be here. Nice to see your face.
0: So I had no idea. I knew that, obviously, you're a legendary musician. You love hockey. You've written about it extensively. I even knew about the wrestling.
1: Mm-hmm.
0: Where does soccer fit in that pecking order?
1: Well, you know, I probably wouldn't have written about soccer had I not become friends with the folks who ran the homeless soccer team in Toronto.

0: and once, I mean, I with sports, I try to write in different ways about sport, no matter what the sport is. Mm-hmm. And this seemed an opportunity to kind of explore the game at a completely different angle and, you know, tell the stories of the homeless men and women who played for Homeless Team Canada. Mm-hmm. I went with them to Melbourne, Australia for one of the Homeless World Cups. And then the next was in Milan in Italy. And just, you know, walking into 64 teams from around the world filled with, you know, homeless athletes, it was like wandering into a living novel. Wow. Everybody had incredible stories.
1: Right.
0: And kind of one of the upsides of it, in a way, was it did get me on the pitch. And, mm-hmm. you know, I'm a terrible soccer player, but it was great to go out there and kick a ball around with them. And so that was kind of my gateway back. And as an Italian Canadian kid growing up, I really rebelled against like a love of soccer because all of my aunts and uncles, everybody loved the game, but I was like, I wanted to be a Canadian kid. I wanted to embrace Canadian games. So I took the long way around to embracing soccer.
2: And of course, like, I mean, this is such a sad World Cup for Iazzurri and the Italian football team. Yes. I mean, the last couple have been, but you know, even for me, you know, you picture a little kid in the backwoods of Trinidad. We didn't even have soccer balls. We were like rolling up balls of string. We'd watch a game, run out and kick a ball. And for me, I remember the 82 World Cup with Maldini, won the Golden Boot, mm-hmm. and the Azzurri, and I was just like, I wanted to be Italian that year, because
0: that was a huge World Cup for Toronto, and I think Montreal, other places where there are large Italian populations in Canada, because especially in Toronto, the celebrations on St. Clair were the largest gathering of Italian Canadians since VE Day, I think, in the city, and for our culture, it was a chance to kind of really express our culture publicly. The passion runs very, very deep.
2: That's beautiful. Well, it's not a World Cup without Italy. We know they'll be back, so
0: will they though?
2: Will they though? I'm gonna have faith.
0: Makes one of us.
2: So in any one of these big The World Comes to Your City events, there's always people who are like, hey, this is great. It's so good. It's good for business. It's fun. And then there's people like, this is inconvenient and way too expensive, which this World Cup has certainly inherited both of those monikers. Now, I know you've got your ear to the ground because you're the West End Phoenix newspaper editor-in-chief. So what are you hearing about that for or against?
0: Yeah, we're starting to see in the city, we're starting to see the bike paths getting blocked off. We're starting to see, the signs of the circus coming to town. And Torontonians are really obsessed, good reason, I think, of how we get around, whether it's discussions about, you know, cycling infrastructure or transit or traffic, right? And it'll become apparent very soon how different the city is going to be in terms of how we navigate it.
1: Right.
0: And so I think it'll be a bit of both for sure, but it's important to kind of dwell on the beautiful stories, I think, as well. FIFA aside, like, FIFA, I think, is completely corrupt, and it's a force that we don't need in our sporting and cultural and social lives. However, I think the celebration of sport, the celebration of play, always wins out in the end. It always wins our hearts in the end. It's the other stuff that we have to get past.
2: Yeah, we got to wade through the muck to get to it. But I love this idea of the celebration of play.
0: Yeah, and culture, right? And just for, you know, discovering who's in our city and discovering the kind of the cafes and the restaurants that are in our neighborhoods that we maybe gone to. Yeah. Realizing, when they hang the flag of their team outside, you realize that, oh, okay, it's, you know, this is the kind of culture that's being represented in this place. So maybe it'll, at the end of the day, help bring us closer together that way in terms of...
2: I always feel that.
0: Totally.
2: Look, what's the first book you got for us today?
0: Yeah, Eduardo Galeano is an incredible novelist, Uruguayan writer, and loves soccer, unlike any writer that I've come across. And this is... Soccer and Sun and Shadow is the book. And there probably are a lot of people that watch football, the way lapsed Catholics go to church at Christmas and Easter. Yeah. They'll watch soccer.

0: soccer during the Euros or the World Cup.
1: Mm-hmm.
0: You know, if you want to sort of take that knowledge to a bit of a deeper level, this is the book for you.
1: Right.
0: Because he writes, well, he's a beautiful writer, but it's hundreds of small sections, right? These beautiful little jewels. He writes, he checks off the kind of the typical subjects, whether it's Maradona, Brazilian soccer, Italian soccer.
1: So it's like the history of the game in anecdotes.
0: Yeah, that's well put. It is. It is the history of the game, but it's also a real personal odyssey for him.
1: Right.
0: Because he writes a lot about the club teams that he followed when he was a kid growing up in Montevideo.
1: Mm-hmm.
0: And there's a real kind of heart to the journey that you take with the writer, because you see him evolving as a soccer fan and a frustrated soccer player. And it goes right up into the early 90s as well.
1: Mm-hmm.
0: So it's a primer. It's a beautiful primer. And, you know, right. in Galeano's hands, in the hands of a poet, I mean, there's so much for him to write eloquently about. It's I learned so much about the game in these stories and in these anecdotes. So it's a perfect book to read before the World Cup.
1: I love that, because there's such a romance around the game of soccer. Like, literally, it's called The Beautiful mm-hmm. Game. So who else would you want but a beautiful writer, a poet, to tell its history in this unique way? I want to touch on that, because what is it about soccer that makes it so universally loved?
0: I mean, you talked about your experiences as a boy in Trinidad playing. It reminded me of the Indian team that I met at the Homeless World Cup.
1: Mm-hmm.
0: They were started in Calcutta. After the two organizers saw a bunch of kids using a broken bucket to play the game.
1: Yeah.
0: It's an elemental game. You know, it's a game that can be played at any level by anybody.
1: Yeah.
0: And I also think with writing as well, it's a great game to dream in. Because I mean, the Spanish have made have won championships in this way. But, you know, there's a lot of slow, deliberate, tactical play at times, right? Where it's not like other games where there's frenetic action all the time. There's a time to dream.
1: Mm-hmm.
0: And in that sense, I think it's perfect for the writer to kind of muse and to mull and to you know, kind of dream the work. Can I read a little piece?
1: You absolutely can.
0: And it kind of gets us into the next
1: book. I love it, yeah.
0: So he writes about Dynamo Kyiv, the team who played the Nazis in Kyiv in 1942 during the war. He says, for the Nazis, too, soccer was a matter of state. A monument in the Ukraine commemorates the players of the 1942 Dynamo Kyiv team. During the German occupation, they committed the insane act of defeating Hitler's squad in a local stadium. Having been warned, if you win, you die, they started out resigned to losing, trembling with fear and hunger, but in the end, they could not resist the temptation of dignity. When the game was over, all 11 were shot with their shirts onto the edge of a cliff. So he's not entirely correct in that last sentence, because there were survivors, but
1: your second book is actually about that.
0: It's
1: anecdote
0: about that,
1: he talks about. Why don't you introduce it and set the historical scene for us to that dramatic conclusion you just laid down?
0: Yeah, there's a mountain of history around this book, Defending the Honor of Kyiv Dynamo, by a British writer, Andy Dugan. To me, it's one of the great sports stories that demands to be addressed in documentary. I'm surprised none has been made of this. But, 1942, the Germans occupy Ukraine. And, there's still sort of a semblance of sport at that time.
1: Mm-hmm.
0: The best players for Dynamo are all working in Bakery Number 3 in Kyiv. And the Germans, as a way of kind of expressing, as they did, their physical moral superiority, challenged these players to a series of matches. These men who have been working in this bakery, they're starving. It's wartime, right?
1: Right.
0: These incredible athletes of yesteryear are

0: barely getting along. So the Germans just simply assume that if they populate their team with kind of Hale soldiers and former university stars, they'll walk in
1: with
0: and
1: the master race.
0: Yeah,
1: like Jesse Owens in 36 didn't teach them nothing.
0: No, that's right. Yeah, no kidding. So they challenged Dinamo to a series of matches. The Germans lose a handful of them. And then, the sort of the drama and the tension builds. They begin to allow more and more Ukrainian fans into the pitch to watch this game,
1: right,
0: convinced that the final team that they assemble to play this local footballers are going to beat them. So the game begins in a packed stadium. The Ukrainian players are addressed by a member of the SS who's the referee to the game, before the game, and basically tells them that the only way they will survive is if they forfeit, if they lose the game, if they throw the game.
1: So the ref is in the SS.
0: Yeah. It's win and die, lose and live, right? And there's a moment before they're told to salute Hitler before the game. They line up. And the German players, of course, salute Hitler. And when it comes time for the Ukrainian players to do it, they raise their hands in the air in the Hitler salute, the Nazi salute. But instead of saying "Hail Hitler," they say it translates to "Sport forever."
1: Wow,
0: is what they say before the game, right?
1: Wow.
0: So it's immediately kind of established that this probably might not go the way
1: the plot
0: the Nazis
1: may not finish how they aim it to. Yeah.
0: Now, of course, like the Germans, a lot of the players on this team are fighter pilots,
1: right?
0: And again, like hubris, they just assume that they're going to have what it takes to beat these
1: bakers
0: players.
1: Yeah.
0: They go into halftime. Dinamo is winning 3-1, I think it is, at halftime, and the SS referee comes in, and I think another Nazi general comes in the dressing room and says, like, "You guys realize what you're doing here, right? You understand the stakes,"
1: right?
0: And they do, and they go out and they score two more goals, and they win 5-3. And the crowd, of course, now the crowd becomes incredibly engaged in this.
1: Of course,
0: there are battles in the fans. Dogs are set upon some of the fans.
1: Mm-hmm.
0: Some of the fans are clubbed by the other Nazi soldiers that are in the arena. And they end up walking out of this with their lives, but of course it's only a matter of time. They wait two or three weeks until they're called out of the bakery and then taken and put on trains, and they're sent to concentration camps or work camps.
1: Wow.
0: And some of them are shot on the spot as well. And there's one surviving a player, and that's the goaltender, who ends up managing to survive the war and ends up as the coach of the team that Kiev that actually ends up winning the European Championship too.
1: Mm-hmm.
0: So that's kind of his legacy. But it's kind of a the prose is it's almost written like a suspense novel in a way.
1: Right.
0: It's very, very gripping, and it's that they're the ultimate underdogs here, and they are representing what is great about sport.
1: Mm-hmm.
0: And to face your enemy like that, especially on the field of play, where it's usually about joy. FIFA talks a lot about unity through football. Well, there is unity through football at the best of times, but this is kind of a sacred playing field being poisoned by the nature of
1: opponent. It's what an incredible story.
0: Yeah.
1: And I remember last time we spoke, we were speaking about the game and your friend the late great Ken Dryden, and it's amazing how the best sports stories transcend sports.
0: Mm-hmm.
1: Sports has this ability to infuse our it's almost life magnified in a way.
0: Mm-hmm.
1: and elevated. And so in that sort of mythic symbolic tradition, I was curious, as someone who's you love sports, you've played, you've written about a lot of different sports, in that mythic tradition, and I think we kind of touched on it before, but what does soccer bring that maybe the other sports don't? What's unique about that mythical tradition in soccer?
0: Well, I think
1: I'm throwing the hard questions at you, Dave, because I know you're not scared.
0: I mean, I think.

0: There are so many myths to choose from, I think, in soccer, because it's a global game.
1: Yeah.
0: Right? And with one of the beautiful things about this book as well is, you know, he tells very, very granular stories about the players' lives, right? Mm-hmm. So we learn a lot about who they were before the war. We learn about their families. We learn about what they went through during the war. And I think people forget that in terms of sport, because in terms of narrative and storytelling in sport, often people think it's about games and it's about who won, right, and it's about who lost and it's exciting games. But no, these are human beings out there that are, you know, their lives, their families, their legacies are all, you know, that's their name is on the back of the sweater. Mm-hmm. And especially, you know, in the World Cup, especially a World Cup final, their actions on the field are lasting, and they're playing for their cousins, their nephews, their nieces, their families, their grandparents, their forebears. They're from the little towns. So there's so much, I think, like dramatic flesh in the storytelling of who the players are, and soccer just affords us an opportunity to explore, you know, an infinite number of people who play. Mm-hmm. And I think that's one of its great gifts when it comes to writing about it.
1: Yeah, the myths are as universal as the game.
0: Mm-hmm. Yeah, and I think that's one of the great things. One of the things the World Cup, I mean, who knows how it's going to end up and what kind of game it's going to be, or the final, and who's going to get there. But whether it's the English mythology or the Argentinian mythology or the Brazilian mythology, they all bring their own mythologies to these games, right?
1: Very much.
0: And that's kind of great to be able to draw from hundreds of years of play, as opposed to, you know, what the team did last season or whatever, or, you know, or and even young countries in terms of emerging sporting powers. But the narrative is so thick. It's so glorious in terms of following it. Following the storytelling, and that's all gonna unfold in our cities, right? For the first time
1: this summer. That's
0: kind of cool.
1: That's
0: kind of cool. Yeah.
1: Dave Bedini is a writer, musician, the editor in chief of the West End Phoenix, and today he talked about Soccer in Sun and Shadow by Eduardo Galeano, and Dynamo: Triumph and Tragedy in Nazi Occupied Kyiv, by Andy Dugan, who I'm going to point out is Scottish, not English,
0: because
1: you know that matters.
0: Yeah,
1: somebody's going to call us. Real pleasure talking to you,
0: Okay,
1: Dave.
0: Man. Pleasure too.
1: All the best.

0: Genevieve Graham says she's passionate about breathing life back into Canadian history one story at a time. She's written about Canadian nurses in the First World War and counterculture life in 1960s Toronto. Her latest novel, The Chambermaid's Key, is set in an elegant Toronto hotel on the eve of the Great Depression. Here's Genevieve Graham answering the next chapter's Proust questionnaire.
1: If you could change something about yourself, what would it be?
2: I don't think I would want to change the way I'm writing, the drive that I have, because I feel so driven to write so many stories and to never stop. But I do kind of wish I could soften it a bit so I could spend more time with family and friends without feeling like I'm against a deadline. I love what I do so much, but I'm afraid I might miss things once in a while.
1: What do you value most in your friends?
2: I would have to say trust, honesty, knowing that they stand beside me and behind me, and I can count on them, and I know they feel the same way about me. I keep a small circle of friends, and they know who they are.
1: What is your favorite occupation?
2: I love that question because it doesn't mean what's your favorite job. It means what is the best thing that you have been occupied by. And I've been occupied by so many things that I love. I was a classical musician for years, playing the oboe. I graduated from University of Toronto there. I absolutely love that. Being in the middle of an orchestra is like nothing

0: I love finding new facts about Canadian history and working them into an adventure or love story or some great kind of historical fiction that will capture hearts and minds.
1: What is your idea of perfect happiness?
0: I think my idea of happiness is a little quieter than might be expected. My favorite moments, when my soul feels full, is when I am with my family and everything is finished. Everything is done. There's nothing on anyone's list. There's nothing pressing us to go anywhere or do anything. And we're all healthy and we sit around laughing or just talking. My family is the most important thing to me in the whole universe, obviously. And with a new granddaughter, it's getting bigger. And I just, yeah, everything about my family makes me happy. So as long as they are, I am.
1: What is your greatest regret?
0: I'm not sure. I can't say that I regret not starting writing earlier. A lot of people have asked me that. Do you wish that you'd started 10 years before? My first book came out in 2012, and I was in my 40s, so I expect I could have started years before, but I didn't have that need in me to learn about our history. So I didn't have anything in me that would have been pushing me this far. And I love the stage of my life as it stands now, because I still have an inquiring mind and I still want to learn more and more about everything around me. And I get such great satisfaction about creating these fictional stories and the characters. I don't regret waiting this long, and I can't think of anything else I regret except, well, I might regret not meeting my husband sooner, if that helps.
1: Who are your favorite heroes in real life?
0: I have great admiration for everybody that is out there that is trying to get by in a world that gets more difficult by the day sometimes, and people struggling just to survive. But not just the survivors, but those who start working on something that they're not sure they'll ever be able to accomplish, but sticking with it and being able to master whatever that is, to the point of their satisfaction, and even moving on from there. Someone who thinks they can't and proves to themselves that they can.
1: What is your greatest fear?
0: Besides falling off a balcony or anything with more than four legs, I've always had a fear that I was going to, show up late for something. When I was playing music as a career and loving it all the time, I always would wake up with this terrifying nightmare that I had arrived an hour late for the concert, or I had arrived without my instrument, and everyone is just looking at me. And that still applies if I know that I have to go out and speak about the books, or speak with my editor or anything like that, that I will not show up late, but that I will forget everything about what I'm supposed to be talking about.
1: What is your greatest achievement?
0: I think the natural thing for me to say for my greatest achievement would be my two daughters, Emily and Piper, who are incredible human beings. But if I'm going to talk about my career, that sort of achievement, I think it would be that I have been able to teach thousands of people without meaning to teach, but I've opened up the world of Canadian history to thousands of Canadians. The reason that I do what I do is because when I went through school, I really didn't learn anything about our history, but being able to reach out and touch people and teach them that in this age when everybody's saying that, you know, we're cheering for Canada and elbows up and all that, what are we so proud of? Who are we? What are we representing when we say we're proud to be Canadian? And I think thousands more people through my books have learned some of those reasons.
2: That was Genevieve Graham answering the Proust questionnaire. Her latest historical novel is called The Chambermaid's Key. That is all for today. Our senior producers

Jacqueline Kirk with Lisa Matthews and Trevor Carter. Aaron Balser is the executive producer of CBC Books, and thanks this week to the ever-steady Aronde Williams and the CBC Books digital team. I'm Antonio Michael Downing. We're so glad you kicked it with us this week. We'll talk to you next time.

0: there's a dog in need, Brady Oliveira and Alex Blumberg are hitting the ground running. Catch the new series, Must Love Dogs, a heartwarming show about a dog-loving couple and Brady's life as a running back for the Winnipeg Blue Bombers and a CFL All-Star. 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
2: Romance novels are a billion-dollar industry, and readership is expanding. 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
3: This is CBC News. It is partly cloudy and 17 degrees at the CBC in Northwest Calgary at 2 o'clock. Good afternoon, I'm Kenny Mason. Conservative leader Pierre Poilievre praised a united Canada in his hometown of Calgary. He's calling on Alberta to lock arms with other provinces and push for policy changes from Ottawa. Poilievre says Alberta's discontent with the federal government aligns with other provinces, and Canadians should pay attention instead of demonizing those with separatist sentiments.
4: They're looking for Ottawa to get out of their way and off their backs for the province to finally have respect within Confederation. Locking arms with other provinces is a practical, realistic path to a stronger Alberta within a united Canada.
3: In the fall, Albertans will vote on whether they want the province to hold a binding referendum on separating from Canada. Poilievre has vowed to do everything in his power to prevent that from happening. Elections Alberta is embarking on what it's calling the largest referendum recruitment campaigns ever undertaken in Canada. As CBC's Natasha Reeb reports, it's hiring people to work the referendum in October.
5: Elections Alberta says it needs at least 60,000 people to work the October 19th referendum. Chief Electoral Officer Gordon McClure says it will be a colossal undertaking. For context, the referendum in Quebec in 1995 required 57,000 workers to assist the 4.8 million voters. Elections Alberta is looking to fill a variety of positions. Site supervisors, ballot box clerks, registration officers, and count supervisors, coordinators, and officers. All positions are paid, including training in early October. Elections Alberta hasn't said yet how much it will cost to hire workers, but for the 2023 provincial election, it hired just over 13,000 people at a cost of $37 million. Natasha Reeb, CBC News, Edmonton.
3: Alberta activists say they are a step closer to stopping coal mining on the eastern slopes of the Rockies. Country music artist Cor Blunt says his team has collected enough signatures to compel the province to act. The petition claims coal mining needlessly risks harm to the environment, particularly to water. The signatures will now be verified by Elections Alberta. A successful petition would force Alberta's government to consider passing a law banning coal mining or sending the issue to a referendum. Calgarians could see a new levy introduced on their property tax bill. An infrastructure renewal levy is just one of the potential options being presented to City Council, trying to tackle Calgary's $7.7 billion infrastructure gap. That is the topic of report coming to Council's Executive Committee tomorrow. It also takes a look at how much money the province has downloaded on the city in the past decade. Ward 4 Councillor DJ Kelly is committee vice chair. He says the size of the gap is worrisome.
6: You can see in your neighborhood a broken sidewalk. Sidewalks, broken playgrounds. These are the kinds of things that take maintenance in order to be able to keep up with them. And so as a result, we need to take a look at all the options that are available to us in order to be able to close that gap a lot quicker than what we have been.
3: Kelly says, for example, Calgary Transit needs to purchase more buses at a cost of about $1 million apiece if council wants to increase service levels. Ottawa is officially home to a new world record. It happened in the popular Byward Market yesterday, and if you're a fan of shawarma, this story is for you. The CBC's Cameron Mahler was there and has this story.
7: At least 500 chickens, 2,200 pieces of bread.
8: The world's longest shawarma. That was Abbas Sob's goal.

0: yesterday. He's one of the owners of local Ottawa chain Shawarma Palace, and he appropriately picked Shawarma Fest in the Byward Market to make the world record attempt.
1: It's a type of food that just brings every culture together.
0: The previous record was set last month in Uzbekistan with somewhere in the ballpark of 2,150 shawarma wraps all lined up together. By the end of the day, the attempt was a certified success. 2,451 wraps all combined to create a shawarma tube about 375 meters long. A new world record set right here in Ottawa, the self-styled shawarma capital of Canada. Cameron Mahler, CBC News, Ottawa.
2: Sudiel has a look at traffic.
3: One traffic issue to report at this time. It's in the southeast part of the city, 17th Avenue westbound at 28th Street. There's a two-vehicle incident blocking the westbound right-hand lane. Emergency crews are on scene. If you see any other problems while you're out and about today, let us know. That phone number, 403-521-1010. I'll be back with a full traffic and weather report coming up at 3 p.m.
2: And taking a look at the weather forecast. In Calgary, mainly sunny today, a high of 20 degrees. A few clouds overnight with a low of 7. A mix of sun and clouds tomorrow, becoming cloudy late in the morning with a high of 17 degrees. Wednesday, showers, a high of 14. In Lethbridge today, sunny, a high of 22. Medicine Hat, sunny and 23. In Red Deer, mainly sunny, a high of 19. Banff, a mix of sun and cloud, then clearing at a high of 16 degrees.
4: And this is Ideas in the Afternoon.
5: The age of romance is alive and well. And it's growing. TV series like Heated Rivalry from Canada, Love is Blind from Sweden, or Boyfriend on Demand from Korea exemplify the global appetite for longing glances and passionate swooning. But let's not forget the source of it all. The romance novel. In 2020, 18 million of them were sold around the world. By 2023, that figure more than doubled to 39 million, with sales ringing in at $1.5 billion. Yet despite its obvious popularity, the genre does have its detractors.
6: Like a lot of escapist literature, romance fiction is about making you feel as if you're 10 feet tall and voluptuous. And I think that it's a way of consoling largely women who aren't in any situation in which they have much control over their lives and even families for that with fantasies of empowerment. And in a way, it's a kind of opiate.
5: Opiate? It's debatable. But what's beyond debate is that these novels are still largely consumed by women, who comprise over 80% of the romance readership.
7: Why the romance read is such a powerful experience for women, and what women are doing when we read romances is we are regressing to a childhood state, and we're reliving, if you want to say, our relationships with our mothers. That's not an addiction. In other words, I wouldn't want to say that women read romance because we are psychologically impaired. But what I do say is that we use our powerful relationship, emotional relationship with our mother, as a resource when we need it because of stress in our lives.
5: Resource or opiate? You'll hear the case for each in this episode called Paperback Love, which originally aired way back in 1992. And even then, the romance novel had long evolved out of the old-fashioned bodice ripper. Some were pretty explicit and hardcore, while the heroine and others always had to have a successful career. The evolution continues right up to the present, with some now featuring issues like abuse or addiction. And there's been a massive growth in Black and LGBTQ readerships.
8: A Romanian gypsy song says, "Love is like a rough sea. You must surrender to its strength and majesty. It may destroy you, but you will never withstand it. Love will come to us whether we seek it or run away. Love is invincible, irresistible, unconquerable.

shoulder touched hers each time he leaned over her, filling her with a tingling warmth. And his voice, as deep and melodic as a sorcerer's song,

0: Her mind wandered from the London sights she should have been savoring. Savoring instead the rock-hard thigh brushing against hers.
1: Your guide for this excursion into paperback love is Erica Blair. That was the pen name taken by then-contributor and now executive producer of Ideas, Greg Kelly.
2: The unique singing voice of Barbara Cartland, one of the best-selling romance writers of all time. And yes, it's true. I do have two identities, which I'll explain as we go along. But allow me to begin at the beginning. In the beginning was the Word. And the Word was on a computer screen in front of me as I sat correcting pages that would soon become romance novels. The name of the company doesn't matter. I was a proofreader. Hundreds of women would write in with letters praising the books, but there was a siege mentality to them. Even the women I worked with wouldn't admit to being a romance reader without embarrassment. They knew what the world thought of them and their books. Feminist and reader of romance novels, Angela Miles.
3: To make a decision to let people know that you are a romance reader or a Harlequin reader was a decision you actually had to make. I had a pile of them on the bottom of my bookshelf, and I thought, I will not lie. I will not pretend that I'm going to be doing research on romance. There's this stereotype of the romance reader. You know, you've got your bingo player, you've got your housewife, you've got your romance reader. In other words, one aspect of the activity of a very vibrant and functioning adult human being is taken, is despised because it's associated with women and women are despised, and then is seen to stand for the whole. And a wide cross-section of women read romances. The same as they're employed in as many numbers and proportions as other women, they're varying ages, varying educational levels. There isn't such a thing as this mythic and very, very denigrated thing as a romance reader.
2: You may or may not agree with the blanket statement that women are despised in our society, but it's certainly true that readers of male formula fiction, detective stories, westerns, action-adventure, don't get stereotyped. So who are the women who read this literature? Carol Thurston has written a study of romance novels and their readers called The Romance Revolution.
4: One of the things I did was get demographic statistics on women, and then I compared those demographic statistics with the American Census data. I did two surveys of readers, one in 1982 and one in 1985, so that what you have is a cross-section of readers looks like a cross-section of the American population when you compare it with the census data. 16.3% had a university degree. Interestingly enough, among romance readers, 35% of those with a college degree had a graduate degree. I think that's a pretty straightforward breach of the stereotype. But in point of fact, the word romance novels, even as an academic person, I found some of my colleagues somewhat patronizing at times about the studies I was doing, because there's something that isn't even quite kosher about studying these books. And I think that's an extreme. I took the view that they are. Therefore, we ought to look at them, and we ought to really try to understand why women are reading the stories.
2: Angela Miles.
3: One summer, when I was staying at a friend's cottage, and it rained all the time, I'm a print junkie, and what they had lying around were a lot of books, including romances. And I began reading. The first two were not particularly interesting, but by the third one, it was a very, very different experience and much more engrossing. Another time I went to stay with friends, and it was after dinner, and everybody, you know,

were sitting around reading and relaxing, and it was a very nice, cozy space. And suddenly, a voice came through a kind of fog saying, "Angela, why have you got that silly grin on your face?" And I realized that I wasn't in this world, that I was completely lost in the romance. You really do leave this world. You absolutely become so engrossed with the read that you totally forget about the rest of your life. And readers of romances have testified to this over and over and over again, that it's escape, that you feel like you're on your magic carpet to somewhere else. And there's a fondness, there's a warmth in thinking about that experience.

0: For just a moment. For just a mindless, reckless, wonderfully heedless moment, Samantha considered making love with him. It would be heavenly, she knew, beyond anything she had ever experienced, if this one kiss was anything to judge by, and she knew instinctively that it was. He sighed, reaching to grasp the hand still clutching his jacket. He lifted it, cupping it in his.
1: It's too soon for you. But I'll ask again. Soon.
0: His hot coffee eyes wandered over her face. His thumb brushed across her moist, parted lips.
1: Very soon.
2: From the romance novel Sophisticated Lady by Candace Schuler. I proofread that book. Best-selling author of historical romances, Bertrice Small.
3: I think the reason that women read romance, and this goes for any of the subgenres within the genre, is that women are looking for a happily ever after. We give you boy meets girl, they fall in love, and they end up one way or another happily ever after, and women want this, and I think men want it too. No, I don't think romances create wild expectations. The wild expectations that most women have are to find the right man, to have a happy home, to possibly have a good career. The one thing I think it gives them to shoot for is that they see in the better of the books written in this genre that there can be normal relationships between men and women, and I think that's something in this day and age to shoot for.
1: You promise to love me forever?
0: She nodded, her heart too full to speak. Samantha went up on tiptoe and pressed her lips to his. And then she turned and led him down the hall to her bedroom.
2: Okay, so Nick and Samantha shoot for that normal relationship and live happily ever after. Hot coffee eyes and all. This is formula fiction. Okay, so I bet I could write a romance novel myself. And I actually thought it would be a cinch. The publishers even provide a tip sheet, a menu of the ingredients that go into the book. That's how Erica Blair was born, my nom de plume, and how my career as a romance novelist began. The publisher I chose to write for is called Silhouette Desire. Their tip sheet said my book should be sensual, compelling, believable, written for today's woman, and the heroine someone we can identify with. So I gave my heroine a fear of flying. Mandy Overholzer had never been on an airplane before. Well, she had once, but she was a baby back then when her parents moved from Los Angeles to the Boston area. Mandy looked around. She seemed to be the only one who was paying any attention to the emergency procedures. Oxygen mask drops automatically.

0: find my nearest emergency exit. Don't panic.
1: Don't panic? How the hell am I going to remember all this?
0: She said out loud, absent-mindedly.
2: I shouldn't worry about it, were I you?
0: Came a deep, melodious voice from the seat beside her.
1: Oh, it's just this damn airplane's got me rattled.
2: Worrying is futile for two reasons. One, airplanes are safer than kitchens. If there's an accident, it's almost always, how shall I say, inclusive.
1: Thank you so much. I'll remember your words of comfort as I'm falling out of the sky.
0: So far, so good, right?
1: How dumb is she?
0: That's my editor at Silhouette Books in New York, reacting to Erica's writing. My writing? Leslie Wanger.
3: It starts off, she's sitting on the airplane. Mandy looks at the card with the emergency procedures and immediately thinks, how the hell am I going to remember all this? And I immediately thought, it's not that complex, even for someone who hasn't flown before. So I know what you're trying to do. You're trying to build up her nervousness and that she's worried and so on. And obviously she had to say something aloud so the hero who's sitting next to her would speak to her. But you did it in such a way that most people are just going to think she's silly. I think what this was, in a sense, was an attempt, and you may not have heard this phrase before, but it's what the writers call the cute meet, which is when the hero and heroine meet very early in the book. And it's in circumstances that are, by definition, you know, funny or a little offbeat or immediately put them at odds. The problem with the cute meet is that it's been overdone. So a lot of times what the author thinks is cute and different isn't. But also that it only suffices for the moment. It gets the characters into the same place, puts them in some sort of immediate conflict. But unless you go further, unless you deepen the characters in the conflict, the readers won't stay interested and you won't really have a story. The heroine, I found, too young, both, I think, probably in terms of her actual age as a student. I'm guessing she's around 22 or so, but also too young in the way she acts, too silly, really. And a lot of the action undercuts her.
0: Okay. Mandy was an experienced flyer. She didn't even bother to read the emergency procedures. Mandy knew the routine inside out. She looked around. Her eye was caught by the man sitting next to her. He was good-looking, but sweating.
1: Excuse me, you seem nervous. You know, there's no reason to be nervous. Airplanes are actually safer than kitchens.
0: Mandy was always direct when she found someone interesting. It intimidated quite a few of the young men she knew, but so what? She wasn't going to hide her feelings when there was no need to. Her mother said she had all the chutzpah of a typical 22-year-old.
2: Really, I don't think it's any of your business. I don't believe I asked for your help.
1: What? Oh, pardon me for breathing.
0: Mandy practically screeched.
3: It was the word screech that really jumped out at me. I thought, you know, she could have yelled, she could have shouted, she could have been furious. I mean, that's really what you were getting at. But screeching is the kind of word, it's a fingernails on a blackboard kind of sound. And so it undercuts her again. I once had an author a number of years ago, and she's still a very successful romance writer. And she always would have the hero smirking at the heroine. And she didn't mean smirk. She really meant smile, grin. She wasn't looking for the negative overtone that smirk has. And I would change it every time, and she never sort of picked up on the fact that I was changing it. And finally, I just put a little note in the margin, and I said, look this up in the dictionary. Your bad guy can smirk, but your hero wouldn't smirk. It makes him seem unpleasant, and that wasn't what she was intending to do. Even little bits of description, you want to build up a character who's independent, who's interesting, doesn't have to be absolutely perfect. Neither the hero nor the heroine needs to be without vulnerabilities, or else you couldn't identify with someone who was perfect any more than you could with someone who was just a mass of insecurities or problems. But I would probably have picked a more mature word there.
0: So writing a romance isn't a cinch after all. Historical romance writer, Bertrice Small.
4: I've had a lot of women write me that they like the fact that the women I write about somehow rise above whatever tough situation they've got and come through the other side. One way or another, they come out the victor. And I don't like victims because my heroines, they live like normal people live, in the sense that they are happy, they are sad, they face tragedy, they face success, they face

0: failure. I think that means a lot to women. I've gotten letters from women who are going through personal family crises, who may have had a death in the family of someone very close to them. And the women relate to the characters in the book. And I think this gives them a great deal of comfort.
1: From Bertrice Small's historical romance, The Spitfire, Lady Arabella Grey, cousin to King Richard III of England, is speaking.
2: What kind of woman does it make me, I wonder, that I would barter my virtue for land? A woman's weapon is her intellect, though many would not credit such a thing. When intellect fails, however, a woman has her soft, white body with which to fight. And if men have but one universal weakness, it is their lust.
3: I don't know. Except for the idea of superior intellect, they sound like the same old stereotypes to me. The woman manipulates, the man's got his brains between his legs. Whether there's any room for real feminism in the paperback romance depends on your point of view. Writer and critic, David Reif.
4: One understands perfectly well that the feminist revolution, that is, women in the labor force, women in the professions, is one of the great events of the 20th century, and even the romance novel is going to reflect it to some extent. That is to say, a new set of perhaps more progressive clichés have replaced an older set of more reactionary ones. Seems to me perhaps a slight improvement, but scarcely anything to crow about. I think the interesting criticism of romance novels is not that they are a particular kind of fantasy, but that they are completely unreal. The trouble with this work is that it's psychologically reductive, that it peddles notions of how life works out that have nothing to do with how it works out, even when it works out well. There's no notion of the tragic. There's the disaster, you know, he leaves her, she doesn't get the job, whatever the form is. There's no notion that things are difficult, that people age, that life is complicated, that it's full of salt as well as sugar. It seems to me that that's what's wrong with these books, not whether they have the correct line on, you know, women becoming partners in law firms.
5: Yes, it's a fantasy for a lot of women, I think.
1: Critic Carol Thurston.
5: What happened in the 80s was that heroines in romances were portrayed as not being satisfied to be wives, mothers, and helpmeets. They wanted to have the love of a man they loved, but they wanted more. They wanted satisfaction in the work they do. They wanted independence, and they wanted some quality of equality, if you will, in terms of decision-making, childcare, and all the rest of it. That it is possible for women to be winners, whether it's in their love lives, their encounters with men, in their careers, in their position in society, in their ability to control their own destiny. That story will always be a fantasy for a lot of women because they'll never achieve it. The fact that they like to read about it means that that's what they'd like to have. These books were carrying feminist messages to women who would never read any feminist treatise.
4: If you like, patriotism is the last refuge of the scoundrel, you could argue that feminism is the last refuge of Harlequin books, and all the books. I don't mean to single them out in particular, but that of the romance publishing establishment. Any publisher willing to invest the right amount of money can manufacture a bestseller, and you can create desires. That's what the activity called marketing is all about. So I think these books are here to stay, and I think as long as you have this kind of culture, which is, you know, let's face it, a culture based on dream and illusion, these books are going to be popular.
6: And they remain popular. When this episode first aired back in 1992, it was estimated that a romance novel was being sold every 6 seconds. Now it's every 2 seconds. Paperback love is the title of this episode, meaning, of course, that romantic love is at the center of romance novels. It also has another accidental meaning, that the readers of romance novels are themselves

0: in love with their paperbacks.
1: Are they ever? Readers of romance have set up book clubs. They swarm to conventions, one of which happens to be sponsored by a magazine that caters exclusively to romance readers. It's called Romantic Times. The publisher of Romantic Times, Catherine Falk.
2: We have a network of thousands of stores called Bookstores That Care, and they get Romantic Times magazine, they hold autographings for the author, they write to the authors, they come together at our conventions, and it's a growing movement. I have a costume ball at mine, and these costumes are not Halloween. Last year, we had six women from one small town, and they found their favorite covers, and they got their local dressmaker, reproduced the gowns, and gave them big masks, and they got a miniature of the book cover, and they hung it from a gold bracelet, and they walked around with the cover and this gorgeous dress and a mask, and it was spectacular. And we had like 700 people in every kind of gorgeous costume. I mean, there was nothing tacky at all, and it's almost like a friendship group.
3: Ideas in the Afternoon continues after this 90-second break for local news and information.
4: This is a CBC News update. It is partly cloudy and 18 degrees at the CBC in Northwest Calgary at 2:30. Good afternoon, I'm Kenny Mason. Country music artist Corb Lund says his team has collected enough citizen signatures to compel the province to take action to stop coal mining on the eastern slopes of the Rockies. The group behind the petition focuses on the impact coal mining could have on drinking water. Those signatures would still need to be verified by Elections Alberta before any referendum would be held on the topic. Lund says he will deliver the signatures on Wednesday. The provincial government has released its long-awaited passenger rail master plan. The 30-year plan is short on some details and does not include specific timelines. Ward 5 Councillor Raj Dhaliwal says that while the plan reaffirms a commitment to eventually link Calgary's Blue Line LRT to the airport, Dhaliwal says that link should be the province's first priority.
5: The struggle I have, it's a great plan for Alberta, but it's not a Calgary plan. I want a Calgary plan. How fast we can connect our economic engine downtown to our transportation wings at the airport. Blue Line is a no-brainer. With that one station extension, it's the fastest, quickest way to connect to the airport.
4: Dhaliwal says the passenger rail master plan has no timelines. He thinks the Blue Line connector should be built as soon as possible. In the forecast for Calgary, mainly sunny today with a high of 20 degrees, a few clouds overnight, a low of 7, a mix of sun and cloud tomorrow, becoming cloudy late in the morning with a high of 17 degrees, Wednesday showers and a high of 14 degrees.
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1: The romance industry exists to fill a need. Like an organism, some might say virus, publishers have had to adapt to changing circumstances. The fantasy remains the same, but within it, the heroine may be less submissive. She may have had sexual experience. As for the hero, well, far from the dominating, brooding figure he used to be, he's turned into the new sensitive man. Carol Thurston.
6: As he became more expressive, more flexible perhaps, he became more faithful, he became more trustful, and he, in other words, came closer to what the heroines had been all along. And when I ask readers to describe heroes and heroines, in a book they had just finished reading, this is what showed up. And very often in the books in which it was more than one man on the scene, the reader knew instantly which one was going to win the woman in the end. It was the one who respected what she did, who was willing to compromise and give. The man who was demanding, self-centered, never got the woman.
1: Mandy noticed his face. The oval shape, the high cheekbones, the light skin and light blue eyes that seemed to dance in the light. His hair, brown with little fronds drooping over his intelligent forehead. His lips weren't full, but they did seem to be on the verge of a smile.
7: Are you

0: businessman?
1: No, I'm not a businessman at all. I'm an academic and a writer.
0: Oh, an academic? I'm on my way to Oxford to study. I can't wait to see those dreaming spires.
1: You mean perspiring dreams. Frederick Raphael, a British writer of some repute, used the phrase to describe Cambridge University, but I think it applies with equal force to Oxford.
2: By the way, the title of my romance novel is Love Among the Spires, Oxford, that is. Editor, Leslie Wanger.
3: Professors, stereotypically, I suppose, you know, live in another world and they think in other ways. And certainly lots of them really do. But this is fiction, not fact. So when you're setting up, if you're going to use a professor as your hero, you have to think about what is it that makes a hero in these books? Not so much what is it that makes a professor in real life. So the hero, who's also set up in the same scene, comes across as too unappealing. He's too much the pompous intellectual. He's quoting at her instead of speaking conversationally. So it's just guaranteed not only to put her back up, and in fact, she may deserve it, but it's going to put readers' backs up as well.
2: Too late.
1: I see you're ordering a gin and tonic. You really are getting ready for Oxford, aren't you? Except you must now learn to say G&T.
0: Oh, must I? Why don't you go?
2: The flight attendant started to hand Mandy her drink, past her not-so-companionable traveling companion. Mandy took the plastic cup in her hand and... turbulence! She lost her grip, then tried to regain it, then all over his, well, all over his crotch.
0: Oh, I'm so sorry.
3: Why is she worrying that she accidentally spilled her drink on him? In fact, she probably should have thrown it at him, given some of the things that he said to her. You know, that too would probably be a bit of an overreaction, but it would be one more in keeping with the kind of independent character the readers were looking for.
2: At one time, it was enough that the heroine be bullied and ravished by the hero, whether she were willing or not. This sort of romance is now finding a market in Eastern Europe. But in North America, readers objected to love scenes based on the male upper hand, and they let the romance industry know. Carol Thurston.
4: That was the phenomenon of the 70s and the early 80s. And it changed first in the historical romances that became known as the bodice rippers. This was sometimes also called rape sagas, horny hystericals, etc. They had many various names. Sometimes they were referred to or called seduction. But there's no doubt at all that readers knew exactly what was going on. I mean, it was rape. The description was of an act of rape. And sometimes it was the hero. That was the worst of all, I think, because after a while, to readers, the hero was not, he couldn't be rehabilitated as the hero anymore to readers. If a rape did occur, it had to be someone else who raped the heroine. Eventually, it just was dropped because it became really, truly unacceptable. The word seduction often was used, but I had readers who responded to a question I put to them about this, and they said, yes, they called it seduction, but everybody knows very well what it was. So I don't think anybody was fooled by it.
2: Of course, those romances were supposedly reflecting the practices of less enlightened times than our own. But the story of sex and romance novels is more complex than that. Vertrees Small.
5: They had an editor at Avon Books in those days by the name of Nancy Coffey, and she discovered Kathleen Woodywiss, and the book was called The Flame and the Flower. And the book was published in April of 1972, and it was the most incredible success. The book just walked off the shelves. They reprinted, they reprinted, they reprinted. We're almost 20 years down the line, and the book is still in print. Shortly thereafter, a manuscript came into the same house, and it was addressed simply to the editor of The Flame and the Flower. And that book was Sweet Savage Love. That was the first Rosemary Rogers book. Now, Kathleen Woodywiss had written a very interesting historical novel with sex in it. Rosemary Rogers wrote a novel with sadomasochistic sex in it. And the market for that was utterly incredible. In fact, I get letters sometimes on some of my earlier books that really startle me. And this really opened the floodgates for romance, and the books just started coming and coming and coming. It gets harder and harder to write graphic

0: love scenes because, you know, you're trying not to repeat yourself, but you're using the same words and emotions. It's difficult.
1: From Bertrice Small's historical romance, The Spitfire, The Wedding Night.
2: Arabella hated the helplessness she was feeling. He was so strong, and even though she knew the act of love between a man and his wife could be good and was certainly acceptable in both the church and polite society, she felt a small flame of resentment. A small whisper of fear still nagged at her, and despite her good intentions to allow him his way, her arms flew suddenly up to fend him off. She would not yield herself to him.
1: Tavis Stewart caught her wrists between one of his hands and firmly held them captive above her head. With his other hand, he guided his engorged manhood between her resisting thighs and directly to the mark. The Earl thrust hard into his bride's unyielding body, leaning forward as he did so, to absorb her startled cry into his own mouth as he kissed her a most passionate kiss.
3: In the historical romances of the 70s, sexual activity of all kinds tended to be very explicitly described, but it was described using euphemisms. You didn't call a penis a penis, you know? I mean, it got to be kind of ridiculous after a while until I believe that the euphemisms became more of a break in the romantic fantasy than had you used ordinary terms, because ordinary terms began to seem very commonplace to readers. It got to the point where it was less noticeable if you called a spade, so that even the euphemisms either changed or began to fall by the wayside some, and in that way, a little bit more honest description. But the interesting thing was that the female took control, or at least had equal control, and became much more a participant and much more assertive in the sexual activity. You saw a gradual change in the sexual activity as portrayed in these books that reflected that as well.

0: You asked me if you ought to take off those droopy panties, and I said yes.
1: She flung out a hand in a dismissive gesture, revealing one naked breast. She said in realization, "Oh, well, yes, I did ask you that question, but it was a survey sort of thing, and I didn't say anything about actress."
0: Are you teasing me?
1: In order to reply, she had to clarify the question. Am I teasing you? While she pondered that, she stretched her arms up, moved around, and bent over as she made sounds of cogitation. She was amazed he kept his distance. At last, impudently, she again stood before him, moving enough to make her naked breasts shimmer.
2: May I unbutton your shirt?
0: Quint was in torment. His eyes watched her avidly. My God, Georgina, he murmured.
1: I have to have the actual word here, and it's yes.
0: Yes.
1: Very good. Still wearing the droopy panties, she went near him and slowly reached out to unbutton his shirt. She did that insidiously, her fingers slipping inside and touching against his furry chest as she turned her head just a little, chewed on her lower lip, and licked the upper one.
3: From Red Rover by Last Mall. Real.
4: You can't chew on one lip and lick the other simultaneously. The human jaw and mouth is simply not equipped for this particular purpose.
3: Writer and critic, David Reif.
4: There's a pure sort of failure of kinetic and anatomical imagination. The droopy panties. Now, hang on a minute. She's looking for some image to go with.

0: panties, but droopy. I mean, how low are they hanging? To her knees? Maybe they're, are they sort of, are they grazing the floor as they droop? I mean, what is something sort of stuffed in them to make them hang this low? This furry chest. Well, she's trying for some effect, of course, but chests aren't furry at all. If you actually felt an animal's fur, unless you have a very hairy man indeed. I mean, unless he's sort of an orangutan. The romance writer's great vice is that there's these days in this more pretentious and probably politically correct atmosphere is to desperately try to make you see. And of course, the way you make people see is not by piling on the detail as if it were a kind of, you know, surf and turf lunch, you know, attended by people who haven't eaten in a couple of days. You don't just sort of pile it high. It seems to me what one of the things that distinguishes good writing from bad writing in English is simply the good writer's ability to be spare with the details, to know when the reader can do the work. The romance writer will never do that.
1: Well, let's see if I can do it differently. The scene, Graham's office. The door is locked. An old couch is situated conveniently in the room. A bust of Shakespeare looks on. From Love Among the Spires by Erica Blair. Amen.
2: Come here, Professor.
1: Mandy didn't take the same time undressing Graham as she did herself. She went immediately for his zipper and tugged it downwards. She undid his belt and unclasped his pants, which dutifully obeyed the law of gravity, and fell to the floor in a heap.
2: Feeling reckless?
1: Without waiting, she grabbed the two bottom corners of his shirt, where the buttons met their holes. She tightened her grip, and then with one startling, bold movement, she brought both her arms out like crazy windshield wipers and ripped open Graham's shirt.
3: I knew as soon as I read the love scene that a man had written this book. And the reason, there are two things. Well, three things, I suppose, really. The first is that the heroine is the aggressor, and very much the aggressor. And, you know, the truth is, in terms of anybody's personal fantasies, male or female, everybody would like to be pursued. But in terms of the books, because they're female fantasies and they're read mostly by women, what you're writing is the female fantasy of being pursued, not doing the pursuing. It's not that the heroine is never the aggressor in a particular scene, but in terms of being the one to initiate lovemaking for the first time, she might be his equal. She might want it as much as he did, but she wouldn't just come in and take charge. She went immediately for his zipper and tugged it downwards. There are certainly love scenes written in these books, and some of the most popular writers write them, but they're very hard to do well, that are very direct love scenes, and that there's not a lot of foreplay, that the two just, they can't control themselves. But this feels, we don't feel that there's any emotional compulsion here. It's just physical. She knows what she wants, and it's behind a zipper, and so she just goes for it. It's not romantic at all. What I really wanted to read about was emotion, was about response, was about the five senses, as opposed to just the facts of the scene.
1: Love scene. Second draft.
4: Mandy, I've been with other women before, but never anyone like you.
2: Oh, Graham. Tell me I'm not dreaming. Tell me this will all be true tomorrow.
4: Well, you know, don't you? You must know.
2: What, Graham?
4: I love you, Mandy.
2: Oh, Graham. I love you too.
1: And with those words, Mandy lowered herself onto his body, becoming one with him. She could feel the waves of the sea rolling inside her, cresting, and finally reaching the shore.
5: When I first got into the business, I was amazed at how many women told me they read the books in bed and their husbands like for them to read them out loud because it gets them sensually minded and the man loves it. A lot of men tell me that their wives are warmer and more sensuous because of the books, takes their mind off the kids and all the problems, and just puts them in a different mood. The books kind of turn you off of material.

0: materialism and turn you on to romance. And they have commitment. And there's a big difference between what we call hot romances and pornography or softcore pornography, and that's commitment. Otherwise, there may not be a whole lot of difference. And it's supposed to be a fantasy. Romances are adult fairy tales.
1: That was Catherine Falk, publisher of Romantic Times. Adult fairy tales, fantasy. There's that word fantasy again. For centuries, romances were written for women and men, sharing the same dreams. Lovers met. They parted. They were reunited in the end. As story, romance is as ancient as classical Greece and as familiar as a Shakespeare play. So there's a line of descent to romance novels, all right. It's just that you can't create literature according to a one-size formula designed to fit all women. The question then becomes whether the fantasy is a harmful deception or a helpful illusion. Angela Miles.
2: I think we have to look at this fantasy and also look at the reading, the huge amount of romance reading that women do, as a very successful coping mechanism in very, very difficult situations. And in dialogue with readers, I find that very often they will have periods of intense romance reading, and they may coincide with the birth of their first child, or having three children under five, or being an undergraduate. And with women, the kind of pressure tends to be a pressure where they can't justify taking time for themselves. Women have said to me, they're better than drugs and alcohol. They serve the purpose of escape.
1: David Reif.
3: I think if you look at these, not as books, but as products, or if you like, or if you prefer, as comic books, you get a much clearer sense. No one is surprised that, say, in Japan, these thing called manga, which are these mass circulation comic books, sort of softcore porn slash adventure comic books, are read by millions of people. It appeals to our baser natures. And that's what Hollywood does, and that's what romance books do. You know, if you said unhappy people also like to eat vast quantities, they like to stuff eclairs into their mouths. I really don't think that anyone, except perhaps an eclair manufacturer, would suggest that this was very good for them or was to be encouraged or had some political justification. I still maintain that they are, however consoling they may feel, they're a kind of false consolation. And like any opiate, they make you feel worse in the long run.
2: One of the needs that women have is a need for nurture, really. It's something that I would say most women in this society are deprived of and really can't expect after a fairly young age. Our society is structured in such a way that women give that out to children and to men and really can't have many much expectation of getting that back. And the romances are full of males nurturing females. The heroes are always independent, that is, not dependent and not requiring nurture or a lot of care and attention from the woman, but are in turn paying a lot of attention to her and nurturing her. Now, once you've said that the hero is a mother figure, it shrieks out at you. You read him being bossy and exasperated in ways that are very much like a mother. Occasionally, I'll find myself longing for that feeling of escape. I don't particularly resist that longing because what the romance fantasy shows when it's analyzed in terms of an understanding of the hero as a mother figure is the depth of that need and the potential for social change when we can recognize that our nurture does come largely from women and that we need to, in fact, develop our woman identification and our woman power.
1: I'll be honest with you. I couldn't decide whether the fantasy and romance novels helps or harms. I can't tell whether the hero is a mother figure. But I do know that the context is more complicated than I thought when I set out to turn myself into a romance novelist. It involves traditional power relations in love and raw sex. And if you think you've got it answered in your own mind what those relations are, just listen to what's happened to

0: girls, the heroines, and in the stories. And if you look at some of the tip sheets that have been issued since 1985, you can see a reversion to the past. You can see a reversion to old power relationships. Let me give you an example. A late 1980s Zebra, that's a publisher of historical romances, a tip sheet from that period says, the heroine is opinionated and of a passionate nature, but only the hero can provoke her love as no other can. Rarely is she willingly untrue to the hero, but there are always exceptions. Well, when you have that kind of thing, what you've done is taken away from the heroine the ability to control the situation herself. If she is, if we're going to go back to a situation where she may be untrue to the hero, but not willingly, that means you have taken control out of her hands. This is an invitation again for rape.
1: I want you to hear the final comments on my romance novel from the editor at Silhouette Books, Leslie Wanger.
2: I came up with two assumptions that were behind what happened, one of which is the out-of-date assumption, and yet we still see a lot of this because the books circulate for years. I mean, used bookstores carry books from 10 and 15 years ago. The assumption that she needs to be young and innocent, and he has to be older and at the least act superior and possibly even be superior. Here's this 18-year-old orphan. She was always orphaned. She had no one to turn to, and she's ended up with the hero, and she's a high school student, and you know what they do at night. But you sit there and you wonder, well, what do they do when they go to breakfast in the morning? I mean, does she say, I have cheerleading tryouts today? And does he say, I'm off to Sumatra to take over another company? I mean, they just have nothing in common. And what you can do now is create characters who have something in common. So I thought, well, why not just make them equals? Make them professors, say, in the same department. But I suggest having them take, as professors, not as people so much, but opposite sides of an intellectual issue that can take on emotional implications. This whole psychological issue of, you know, are men and women different or are they made different because they're raised differently? And that, given that one of them is a man, one is a woman, and the thing that's most crucial to them is their own male-female relationship, that can immediately take on a personal dimension.
1: So I'm supposed to make the hero and heroine equals, even though part of the market's reverting to relationships based on inequality. Take your pick. One man's pleasure is another woman's pain. The dark side of sex and power is always there for the exploiting. At first, I thought if I could just understand the romance novel, get inside it, I could write one. And, like Barbara Cartland, maybe sell half a billion books. As you've heard, though, I'm not much good at writing from the female point of view. But since everyone likes a happy ending, here it is, from Love Among the Spires.
3: Would you marry me? And love me and spend the rest of your life with me.
4: Shut up and kiss me, Graham.
1: Mandy didn't wait for a response. She kissed Graham and felt her spirit soar. Years later, after the children were grown, after she'd gotten over her first gray hairs, Mandy would look back on this moment and remember the sweet smell of the grass and leaves, how the ground felt slightly wet under her knees, and how happy she was, lying on top of Graham, kissing his beautiful face, and looking into his blue, blue eyes. I don't think I'm going to write any more romance novels. Rest in peace, Erica Blair.

We just heard Paperback Love, a documentary by Greg Kelly that aired on Ideas back in 1992. Readings by Anne Farquhar and Don Callier. It was produced by Marilyn Powell. Lisa Ayuso is the web producer for Ideas. Technical production by Dave Field and Emily Carvazio. Nikola Lukšić is our senior producer. And the executive producer of Ideas is not Erica Blair, but Greg Kelly. And I'm Nala Ayed.

0: The Calgary Stampede is almost here. Whether you say yeehaw or yahoo, it's always a good time. 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
2: The anatomy of a scam. We take a look at how scammers toy with our emotions to defraud us and how you can interrupt the cycle and keep your cash. The CBC's Angelina King has been speaking to experts about this. She'll join us in just a few minutes.
3: From CBC News, The World This Hour, I'm Stephanie Skanderas. Canada has a new Governor General. Louise Arbour was officially sworn in as King Charles' new representative in the country, replacing Mary Simon. Tom Perry reports.
4: In the soaring Senate chamber just off Parliament Hill, Louise Arbour swore the oaths of her new office.
5: Do you, Louise Arbour, solemnly affirm that you will be faithful and bear true allegiance to His Majesty King Charles III?
6: I do.
4: And with that, after an address by the Prime Minister, Arbour delivered her first speech to Canadians as their new vice regal.
6: The world is watching us, not to copy everything we do, but to draw inspiration from a country striving to embrace the future with greater security, prosperity, and dignity for all. Thank you. Merci. Miigwech.
4: Arbour, a former Supreme Court Justice, UN Human Rights Commissioner, and war crimes prosecutor, now embracing her new role as Canada's 31st Governor General. Tom Perry, CBC News, Ottawa.
3: The need for unity is the main message from Canada's new Governor General, and that message was echoed today by Conservative leader Pierre Poilievre in his hometown of Calgary. He's calling on Alberta to lock arms with other provinces and push for policy changes from Ottawa. Poilievre says Alberta's discontent with the federal government aligns with other provinces, and Canadians should pay attention instead of demonizing those with separatist sentiments.
7: They're looking for Ottawa to get out of their way and off their backs for the province to finally have respect within Confederation. Locking arms with other provinces is a practical, realistic path to a stronger Alberta within a united Canada.
3: In the fall, Albertans will vote on whether they want the province to hold a binding referendum on separating from Canada. Poilievre has vowed to do everything in his power to prevent that from happening. The Carney government is pledging new help to Canada's airlines and their workers. The sector has been hit hard by rising fuel costs because of the Iran war. Finance Minister François-Philippe Champagne says the new program is offering Canadian airlines up to $150 million in loans.
8: The volatility in jet fuel that we have seen is unprecedented, and we wanted to make sure the airlines could be resilient at a time where we're coming to summer travel and make sure they can still serve our communities.
3: Carriers who take part in the program must agree to maintain their Canadian operations and restrict executive compensation. Officials in western Manitoba's Swan Valley are asking the province to send helicopters to rescue people stranded by flash flooding. A state of emergency was declared after an overnight storm knocked out power and flooded roads and highways. Fire crews have been busy helping stranded people escape by boat. The reeve of Swan Valley West, Bill Gade, says some are sitting on their roofs waiting for help.
9: We are no longer able to get anyone that has a medical emergency here. We can't get into right now without a helicopter. And we certainly can't get to some of these people stranded in their houses without helicopters.
3: Gade says there's also been a gas leak in the neighboring community of Minutonis, but there's no way in or out because all area roads are underwater and some bridges washed away. There's a boil water advisory in effect as well. A search for earthquake survivors continues in the Philippines. The destruction caused by the tremors killed at least 32 people and injured dozens of others. Rescuers work into the night in search of survivors at a collapsed building. The 7.8 magnitude quake struck off the coast of Mindanao Island in the southern Philippines. It sparked tsunami warnings.

0: across the region and has led to dozens of aftershocks. Officials also say at least 10 people have been reported missing. And that is The World This Hour. For CBC News, I'm Stephanie Skenderis.
1: Stella Torre. We'll talk more about Canada's new Governor General after 3:30. But first, the CBC's Angelina King joins us with a look at how scammers use psychology to part us from our money. Welcome to the home stretch. You're on CBC Radio 1. First, Sue Diel is here with our weather and traffic. Good afternoon, Sue.
2: Hi, Chris. Beautiful afternoon. Lots of sunshine out there, but it is windy. Mainly sunny continues through this evening. Winds gusting up to 40K. The high, 20 degrees. We are pretty close to being at that mark. A few clouds overnight expected with a low of 7. Tomorrow, we'll get a mix of sun and cloud. Some cloud rolling in later in the day, getting up to a high of 17 degrees. And then more rain coming our way on Wednesday. Right now, it is 19 degrees. At the airport. Taking a look at the roads, we've got one issue to tell you about. It's in the southeast. Two vehicle incident. 36th Street southbound at 17th Avenue. It's blocking the right-hand lane, so heads up for that. Also seeing some slow traffic down in the southeast on McLeod Trail. The northbound and southbound directions through the area of Canyon Meadows Drive, James McEvitt Road, ongoing construction through there, and it is a little bit slow for drivers, but not too much traffic out there as of yet. We'll watch that throughout this afternoon.
1: All right, thanks for that, Sue. Kenny Mason joins us with headlines.
3: Calgarians could see a new levy introduced on their property tax bill. An infrastructure renewal levy is just one possible option coming to City Council to try and tackle Calgary's $7.7 billion infrastructure gap. Ward 4 Councillor DJ Kelly is the Executive Committee Vice Chair that is looking into how much money the provincial government has downloaded on the city in the past decade. Kelly says the province needs to step up and fully fund what they are responsible for.
4: We're, what, $75 million for the low-income transit pass, $8.7 million for delivering school buses, $2 million for hazard waste. These are the kinds of things that we need the province to be able to step up and take on, because these are areas of provincial responsibility that if we don't step up and take them on, things get really bad.
3: Kelly says an infrastructure levy would increase property taxes, or the province could help narrow the gap from increased provincial transfer payments. And the provincial plan has the provincial government has released its long-awaited passenger rail master plan. The 30-year plan is short on details and does not include specific timelines, but it does reaffirm a commitment to eventually link Calgary's Blue Line LRT to the airport. That work will take place in Ward 5, where Raj Dhaliwal is the councillor.
5: I didn't hear or see anything new. What was new for me was a master plan for Alberta. What the one game is missing is exclusivity about how we're going to do Blue Line connection to the airport. When I went to the master plan, there was zero slides on that. So there is nothing new to me. It's just same old.
3: Dhaliwal says he wants the airport connector to be moved to the rail plan's highest priority, with design and construction starting as soon as possible. That is your update from the CBC Calgary Newsroom. Chris.
1: Thanks for that, Kenny. We're coming up to 8 minutes past 3 o'clock here on the home stretch. Canadians lost more than $700 million to fraud last year, and authorities say that number is likely 10 times higher. Staying on top of each new scam can feel impossible, but almost all of them have something in common: the way that fraudsters use emotions. The CBC's Angelina King has been speaking to experts about the psychology behind fraud and how to best protect yourself, and joins us now. Good afternoon.
6: Hi, thanks for having me.
1: Thanks for joining us. Why is knowing a bit about the psychology behind frauds helpful for people?
6: Yeah, so it's kind of like the universal key to these scams. It's what most of them, almost all of them, have in common. So, you know, we typically hear about the latest fraud to watch out for. This is happening in your neighborhood, or this is what's happening online. But the different ones out there are infinite. They're often tied to current events, and so they're always changing. They're really hard to stay on top of. There's always a new one. As soon as you think you kind of have it figured out, they're on to the next one. So instead of warning the public about the latest scam, authorities like Detective Dave Coffey, he's from Toronto Police's Financial Crimes Unit, they want you to be aware of how these scams make you feel.
7: To put out an alert every single day of the year, 365 days of the year, be aware of this scam, be aware of this scam, be aware of this scam. People are going to be numb to them.

0: And they're not going to, they don't speak to that emotional pressure that's brought to bear. It's the emotions that people have to be aware of. Mm-hmm.
1: So let's talk more about those emotions then. How does a scam start?
2: Well, typically, a scammer will start by establishing trust with the victim in some way. So let's use an example of a real-life fraud report Detective Coffey got just recently. It started with a phone call while the victim was busy working, and the caller identified themselves as an employee at the victim's bank, and they knew all kinds of personal information about the victim. His full name, his address, even the last four digits of his bank account. And, you know, all things you would think, okay, if someone has access to my bank profile, they would know these things about me. This seems okay. I spoke with Martina Dove. She's a scam psychology expert and says if we don't feel like the person on the other end of the phone is trustworthy, then we'll be more skeptical.
3: We will be more vigilant and therefore we will be watching for the red flags. But if the trust is established through credibility cues, that disappears. And it's a barrier for a scammer, for example, to have to deal with red flags and justify themselves. So they typically, what you see now is they will try and establish credibility very early on so that anything they say after that is taken as trustworthy.
1: So then once the scammer earns that trust of the victim, what happens next?
2: Yeah, so the next step is evoking some sort of emotion, a visceral influence like strong excitement or fear or greed. And Martina Dove says these are primal drives and go hand in hand with things like hunger and thirst and pain. Typically in a scam, we're talking about greed, excitement or fear. And the case of our fraudster in Toronto, it was fear. So the victim was asked about what they were saying is suspicious activity on his account. You know, why are you the world? This seems like a weird deposit. This is an odd withdrawal. Did you set up a bank account across the country? Here's Detective Dave Coffey with more on that.
0: When the caller says, we've identified the person that this money was sent to is on our blacklist being involved in money laundering. So now the person starts panicking more because now they look like they're implicated in the whole thing.
1: So what's happening psychologically at this point to the victim?
2: Yeah, so Martina Dove says once you're under one of those visceral influences we're talking about, in this case fear, your critical thinking, your decision making, even your memory is impaired. So she says if you're aware of a certain scam, like, okay, I know bank impersonation scams are out there. When you're dealing with this type of psychological kind of manipulation, your memory isn't serving you well. You're not remembering that you know that scam exists. You're certainly not considering this is happening to you. So you're basically just not thinking clearly and you're more impulsive.
3: I see a lot of this advice given to people from a rational perspective, like stop and think. That doesn't happen when you're under visceral influence, under fear.
2: So now, this is when the scammer starts the process of trying to get your money. So in the case of our victim in Toronto, he thinks he's been implicated in money laundering and he has to prove that he is not. And an interesting piece to this scam, the fraudster actually kept the victim on the phone for 4 hours.
1: Wow.
2: Yeah, he was, you know, he was in the middle of his workday, so he's like dropped everything. He's totally locked into this scam and what he thinks is happening. And Martina Dove says there's a reason for that. They never allow the victim a moment of peace. They don't allow them to stop and think or even talk to somebody who's not in that heightened state of emotions, who's like, oh, this seems a little bit suspicious. So they're really like trapped in this loop of fear. And so the victim in our case, he was so worried about being part of this fake money laundering investigation. He's so eager to prove his innocence that he eventually withdrew all his money from his bank account. He withdrew money from his mother's bank account and his home equity line of credit and unknowingly sent it to the fraudster, losing a total of $20,000. Yeah, it's they're all really sad and traumatic experiences. And that's what the detective says as well. Here's more from him.
0: They blame themselves for falling for it. But it's nothing to do with his intellect. He could be the smartest person on the world, but then the emotional just started his brain spinning and spinning. And it's like you're now on puppet strings and they can make you do anything they want. So it's just, it's traumatic.
1: So how do we best protect ourselves?
2: Yeah, it's hard because we're emotional beings and we want to be in touch with our emotions. And so, but

0: both Coffee and Dove say they hope that people being aware of, like, A, the scams that are out there, and then B, the emotions that come with them, they hope that helps. And of course, if you're feeling heightened emotions when you receive a phone call, consider, like, this could possibly be a scam. Mm-hmm. But something a little bit more tangible. So Dove suggests creating rules for yourself that you always follow. For example, romance scams are rampant. So a rule you can make for yourself is, you know, before you connect with if you connect with somebody online, you know, before you develop a deeper relationship, always meet them in person, like no matter what. Similarly, if create a rule for yourself, if no matter who's calling, if it's somebody from your bank or your cell phone provider, you always hang up and call them back, no matter what, no matter how they're making you feel. Create those rules for yourself, and ideally you can prevent, you know, something like this from happening.
1: Yeah, that's good advice. All right, Angelina, we'll leave it there. Thank you.
0: Thanks for having me.
1: That's Angelina King, investigative reporter with CBC News in Toronto. You can read more about this at cbc.ca. It's 15 minutes past 3 o'clock now. How's it going, Sue?
2: Sunny and windy is kind of the name of the game out there right now. Very windy, but the sun is beautiful. Winds gusting anywhere up to 40K this afternoon. We've hit a high of 19 degrees. Winds at the airport, by the way, west-southwest, about 22 kilometers per hour. And it feels a little bit more as we look out the window here at CBC. Everything is blowing out there. We hit our 19 high, as I mentioned. Overnight, a few clouds, a low of 7. Tomorrow, we'll see a mix of sun and cloud, and we'll get up to a high of 17 degrees. Taking a look out at the roads, and we still have one issue to report. It's in the southeast. It's a two-vehicle incident on 36th Street southbound at 17th Avenue. Southbound right-hand lane is blocked. Also seeing in the northeast some growing volume already on Memorial Drive headed eastbound. So coming up and over that 5th Avenue flyover from downtown and onto eastbound Memorial, and then it busies up again right around the zoo as you make your way towards the Deerfoot. Any problems, anything that you see on the drive, let us know, 403-521-1010.
1: Thanks for that, Sue. Dave Waddell's here with our first look at sports this afternoon. Hey there, Dave.
3: Hello, Chris. We'll start with some basketball news, some local basketball news, as the Calgary Surge have fired their head coach. Perry Huang was in his first season with the club. He did not record a win in his tenure. The Surge have lost 7 straight to start the year, most recently over the weekend, a 96-80 loss to the Scarborough Shooting Stars. So the Surge have made a change. The team has not named an interim coach. They will have to figure that out very quickly because their next game is on Wednesday night at Winsport against Saskatoon. The Calgary Hitmen also made news today, hiring Cass Bruni as their next GM, while Gary Davidson moves to a hockey operations advisory role. Bruni joined the Hitmen in 2017 as a video coach. So how about that for a decade of work? Starting as a video coach, breaking down tape, and 10 years later, you're running the show. So congratulations to Cass Bruni, the new GM of the Calgary Hitmen. All right, main event tonight. We know what's happening.
1: The
3: Madison Square Garden.
1: Big city.
3: Yeah, game 3 of the NBA Finals tonight at MSG in New York as the Knicks host the San Antonio Spurs. It's been a relatively close series. It was only a 1-point win the other night in game 2 with a crazy ending to that game with Victor Wembanyama firing off the back of one of his teammates, which was unfortunate. So the Knicks do have a 2-0 series lead. They haven't lost a game since April 23rd. They are riding a 13-game winning streak, and New York is going nuts.
1: Rightfully so.
3: Rightfully so. They haven't been there in a long time. However, tonight will be a special kind of circus as U.S. President Donald Trump will be in attendance. Fans are being told to arrive at least 2 hours early to get through the security screening. And Midtown Manhattan near MSG will be closed to all pedestrian traffic for security purposes.
1: Mm-hmm. No viewing party outside of
3: MSG.
1: No
3: viewing party. Can you imagine if you had like a sports bar close to MSG and they said you can't walk to your sports?
1: It's true. Though the mayor did announce there is a public viewing party at Bryant Park. So there will be people out there.
3: It's going to be nuts. And, and hey, the Knicks 2 games away from their first championship since the 70s.
1: This is wild. It is wild times in the NBA, that's for sure. All right, thank you, Dave.
3: Thank you.
1: Dave Waddell with sports. I'm Chris Della Torre, and this is the home stretch for your Monday. Hope you had a great weekend and a great day today. We're coming up to 19 minutes past 3 o'clock now. So tensions remain high in the Middle East after Israel and Iran exchanged strikes this weekend for the first time in weeks.

0: Israel hit a petrochemical plant in southwestern Iran that it said was used to produce ballistic missiles. Iran's Islamic Revolutionary Guard Corps said it retaliated with a strike aimed at a similar plant in the Israeli city of Haifa. The countries have now stopped exchanging strikes, but they remain at odds over Lebanon. The CBC's Crystal Gumansingh has been following the story from Jerusalem.
1: Not even 24 hours after a series of intense strikes and counterstrikes, both sides, Iran and Israel, appear to be stepping down. But both are issuing very clear warnings to the other that if the other side steps out of line and conducts any sort of military operations, we can have a return to these airstrikes. Tonight, Israeli Prime Minister Benjamin Netanyahu spoke to the people of Israel in Hebrew. It was a national address. The first time we've heard from him since these Iranian strikes and Israeli counter-strikes, and he made it very clear that Israel will stand down for now, but vowed harsh penalties should Iran act. Now, Netanyahu is specifically talking about self-defense for a reason. That is what Israeli officials will and have been continuously saying is the root of their strikes today, not only in Iran, but of course what we've been seeing going on continuously in Lebanon. Israeli officials have been saying they will do whatever it takes to ensure that the people of Israel are safe, and that is why they say they hit Iran earlier, the petrochemical sites in the southwest of Iran, as well as military defensive sites, including in the capital in Tehran. On the other hand, we saw Israelis heading to shelters here in Jerusalem. There were three mobile alerts warning people to get to safety, as well as interceptions. After all of this, we also heard from U.S. President Donald Trump. He put out a series of statements and comments today, saying that both sides, Israel and Iran, are looking to do an immediate ceasefire. Final negotiations on peace are proceeding, subject to ignorance or stupidity getting in its way. He does say that the blockade will remain in place and in full effect. That, of course, is the blockade on the Strait of Hormuz. So the United States still very clear, thinking that there can be a peace agreement signed with Iran that will cover Iran, the United States, and Israel. Israel, however, has continuously said any activity by the Iranian proxy group Hezbollah against Israelis in the north will result in strong and continued operations, not only ground operations, but also airstrikes.
0: The CBC's Crystal Gumansingh in Jerusalem, speaking with CBC Newsnet earlier this afternoon. The Sam Roberts Band is playing two shows in Calgary later this month. So they recently recorded a new version of one of their best-known songs for their fans in the UK. Here is the updated version of Brother Down.

0: from the Frequencies EP that was released only in the United Kingdom. The Sam Roberts Band with the UK version of Brother Down. They play Spruce Meadows June 19th and the Parkland Summerfest, which I believe is sold out. That's the following night, June 20th. 26 minutes past 3 o'clock now on the home stretch. Elon Musk is said to be on the verge of becoming a trillionaire. This could happen as soon as this Friday when his SpaceX company stocks go public. Today, we're witnessing unprecedented levels of wealth concentration at the very top and the emergence of a global wealth aristocracy. We're also seeing the decline of the middle class. Some argue that the battle of the 21st century is between oligarchy and democracy. Tonight on CBC Radio's Ideas, part three of producer Mary Link's series, The Billionaire. This examines the impact of the billionaire's soaring wealth and power on today's society. Here's a bit of a sneak peek.
1: What I found really interesting when I was doing all this research was that when I think of big billionaires, I think I'm not alone when I think, oh, those are the techs. They're all the tech people. But the majority of billionaires are the finance people.
2: Yeah.
1: What does that say to us?
2: It says that we've allowed our economy to be financialized in a way that makes no sense.
3: Entrepreneur and civic activist Nick Hanauer.
2: The richest people in the world do nothing more than rub money together to make more money. They don't make anything. They don't produce anything. They have a different story, of course. But, you know, what is a hedge fund other than just a way for rich people to get richer? I mean, believe me, I have lots of investments in hedge funds. You know, like I play that game, too. But this is why, Mary, it's so important to not believe that prosperity is GDP or money and to believe it's solutions to human problems, because that forces you to confront the fact that you're not really solving anybody's problem. And, you know, there's a reason why these business models are so powerful is that there is only one commodity on planet Earth for which there is infinite demand, and that is more wealth. Right? Everything else, yachts, pick it. You can have too many, right? But you can never have enough wealth. Ever. And that's what propels those business models and that dynamic, right? Infinite demand.
1: So what can be done about that? The idea of the, you know, people rubbing money together and making more money, but not jobs, not helping the economy. How does one counter that then, that kind of wealth?
2: I don't know. I can tell you what has happened in history is revolution. And

0: and the whole thing gets burned down and we start over again.
1: We might be heading there.
0: Yes, exactly.
2: An excerpt from part three of the documentary series, The Billionaire Age. That's on tonight's episode of Ideas. That's on at 8 o'clock Mountain Standard Time. How are we doing out there, Sue?
3: Chris, still have that one collision in the southeast, 36th Street southbound at 17th Avenue. Also starting to see a lot of volume and very slow traffic in the southeast. Glenmore Trail headed eastbound, making your way through McLeod Trail and all the way over towards the Deerfoot. We got a few clouds and 7 overnight tonight, a mix of sun and cloud and 17 tomorrow. Right now, 19 degrees.
2: Thanks for that, Sue. Coming up here on the home stretch, our Kim Johnston drops by the Calgary Wildlife Rehabilitation Society, which is seeing an 800% increase in baby animal admissions. It's 3:30, and here's the CBC Calgary News with Kenny Mason.
4: This is CBC News. Pierre Poilievre kicked off his campaign against Alberta separation in front of a crowd of roughly 300 Calgarians this afternoon. Much of the federal conservative leader's speech was focused on national unity. Poilievre says separatists have legitimate grievances that shouldn't be dismissed. In his speech, he addressed Canadians living outside of Alberta, saying those who want to separate are, quote, not our enemies.
5: Demonizing people who have lost it, hope in Canada is no way to restore it. Name-calling, fear-mongering, and ostracizing will only worsen and broaden the divide. A better way is to listen, understand, persuade, and address the easily solvable problems they are asking us to fix.
4: Poilievre says Alberta should band with other provinces to demand changes to federal policies, including on energy projects and gun laws. Elections Alberta is embarking what it's calling one of the largest referendum recruitment campaigns ever undertaken in Canada. As CBC's Natasha Reeb reports, it's hiring people to work the referendum in October.
6: Elections Alberta says it needs at least 60,000 people to work the October 19th referendum. Chief Electoral Officer Gordon McClure says it will be a colossal undertaking. For context, the referendum in Quebec in 1995 required 57,000 workers to assist the 4.8 million voters. Elections Alberta is looking to fill a variety of positions: site supervisors, ballot box clerks, registration officers, and count supervisors, coordinators, and officers. All positions are paid, including training in early October. Elections Alberta hasn't said yet how much it will cost to hire workers, but for the 2023 provincial election, it hired just over 13,000 people at a cost of $37 million. Natasha Reeb, CBC News, Edmonton.
4: Country music artist Cor Blund says his team has collected enough citizen signatures to compel the province to take action to stop coal mining on the eastern slopes of the Rockies. The group behind the petition focuses on the impact coal mining could have on drinking water. Those signatures would still need to be verified by Elections Alberta before the petition moves forward. Blund says he will deliver the signatures on Wednesday. The RCMP says a woman is dead after a hiking accident in Kananaskis Saturday morning. They say she fell while climbing a challenging mountain. CBC's Amir Saeed has more.
7: A 47-year-old woman from Airdrie died while summiting Mount Bryant. It's a 2,600-meter peak east of Kananaskis Village that's considered a highly challenging route, according to All Trails. Police said she was hiking with a group when she fell. Paramedics responded and determined that she was deceased. STARS also sent a helicopter, but an air rescue wasn't needed. Police and paramedics said they won't be providing any more information. There were a record 445 rescues in Kananaskis last year, and at least 9 deaths from hiking, skiing, and drownings. Kananaskis saw about 5 million visitors in 2025. Amir Saeed, CBC News, Calgary.
4: Calgarians could see a new levy introduced on their property tax bill. An infrastructure renewal levy is just one of the potential options being presented to City Council trying to tackle Calgary's $7.7 billion infrastructure gap. That is the topic of a report coming to Council's Executive Committee tomorrow. It also takes a look at how much money the province has downloaded on the city in the past decade. Ward 4 Councillor DJ Kelly is committee vice chair. He says the size of the gap is worrisome.
8: You can see in your neighborhood broken sidewalks, broken playgrounds. These are the kinds of things that take maintenance in order to be able to keep up with them. And so as a result, we need to take a look at all the options that are available to us in order to be able to close that gap a lot quicker than what we have been.
4: Kelly says, for example, Calgary Transit needs to purchase more buses at a cost of about $1 million apiece if council wants to increase service levels. And the provincial government has released its long-awaited passenger rail master plan. Ward 5 Council.

0: Councillor Raj Dhaliwal says that while the plan reaffirms a commitment to eventually link Calgary's Blue Line LRT to the airport, he says that link should be the province's first priority.
1: The struggle I have, it's a great plan for Alberta, but it's not a Calgary plan. I want a Calgary plan. How fast we can connect our economic engine downtown to our transportation wings at the airport. Blue Line is a no-brainer. With that one station extension, it's the fastest, quickest way to connect to the airport.
0: Dhaliwal says the 30-year master plan has no timelines. He thinks the Blue Line connector should be built as soon as possible. And Calgary is hosting an international conference on geothermal energy, the first time it's being held in North America. This week's World Geothermal Congress welcomes about 2,000 industry representatives, researchers, and government officials from dozens of countries. Steve Grasby is a research scientist and the head of Geothermal Canada. He says there's a renewed interest in geothermal as people search for cleaner sources of energy. He says it first emerged in the 1970s when oil prices surged and a stable supply became an issue.
2: You know, looking back, and it's like, oh yeah, no, we did do something on that a long time ago, right? And digging out all the old data files and paper reports that are in people's basements and garages and digitize it and bring it back to life and point out that Canada has this enormous potential that's kind of been forgotten about.
0: Industry representatives say the biggest hurdle is of getting projects off the ground is the high upfront capital investment that's needed. They say that's typically overcome in other countries through tax incentives, grants, and other policy initiatives. That is your update from the CBC Calgary Newsroom. Chris.
3: Thanks for that, Kenny. Kenny Mason with the news, and Sue DL's back with an update.
4: And Chris, sunny and windy out there right now. We're at 19 degrees, expecting a few clouds and 7 overnight. Tomorrow, mix of sun and cloud with a high of 17. And then we're back to some rain on Wednesday and then back to the sunshine on Thursday. So just one little day to get through as we look forward for the rest of this week. Taking a look at the roads, and the city still reporting one issue in the southeast. That's 36th Street southbound at 17th Avenue, blocking in the right-hand lane, and this just popping up in the southwest. We've got a new collision now, Bow Trail westbound at 26th Street. That's blocking two right-hand lanes through that stretch. In the southeast, Glenmore Trail eastbound, it's a busy go, making your way through McLeod and all the way over towards the Deerfoot. Deerfoot southbound coming south from Glenmore down through Heritage, very slow moving as you make your way through Southland Drive in that area. And also in the southeast, seeing some slow traffic along McLeod Trail as you make your way north northbound and southbound in the stretch between James McKevitt Road and Anderson Road. Spot any problems on the drive, you can always let us know. Phone number, of course, 403-521-1010, Chris.
3: Thanks for that, Sue. It's 3:37 now on your Monday afternoon. My name's Chris Delatorre, and you're listening to The Homestretch. So after being named to the position last month, Louise Arbour was installed today as Canada's 31st Governor General. Arbour has a long resume, including a stint as the UN High Commissioner for Human Rights. Here's part of her speech from earlier today.
5: In an open society like ours, the purpose of law is not to restrain, but to construct a greater freedom for all.
3: Her friend and colleague, Errol Mendez, says that she's an excellent choice for Governor General. Mendez is a professor of constitutional and international law at the University of Ottawa. Hello there.
6: Hello, good talking to you.
3: Yeah, thanks for joining us. For those who don't know Louise Arbour like you do, tell us more about who she is.
6: Well, if you listen to the extract that you just gave, you would think that she's focused primarily on an important area for democracy, the rule of law. But if you look at her CV, she goes from being one of the greatest judges Canada's had, right up to the Supreme Court of Canada, to basically becoming a chief prosecutor of an international criminal tribunal, where she indicted Milosevic in one of the first attempts to indict a sitting leader of a country, and then on to the UN as the Chief Commissioner for Human Rights. I think what Canadians should know is that she brings, through all the experience, some fundamental values to the democratic world that we should fight and promote for, which is basically equality, combating autocracy in the way which can undermine human rights, and finding ways in which we can work together, despite all our differences, to come up with ways to have a peaceful and stable society. In fact, there was an underlying message in a talk today on that point, which I'm hoping that it'll be brought out as discussion goes on as to what she is going to stand for.
3: Mm. Now, the Prime Minister has called her, quote, uniquely qualified for this position. Why would Mark Carney want someone with the kind of global reputation that Louise Arbour has?

0: interesting that he may be calling from his own experience. Keep in mind that when he was a central banker for both Canada and the UK, that country was buffeted from external sources during the Brexit referendum. And now Canada is in a similar position, buffeted in many different areas from the U.S. in terms of trade, in terms of peace and security, from Russia, the Middle East, etc. And one of the things which I think he may want is somebody who's been through those huge tumultuous times where he can basically seek her advice, and it's essentially give him greater authority to stand their ground on these different areas. So I think he maybe have learned from his own experience to get someone like her to keep in mind that while she's not in a political role, she cannot engage in party politics. Mm-hmm. He can call on her for advice and meet with her from time to time on general advice on things.
1: So what else stood out to you when we look at her remarks today?
0: Well, as I said, one of the things which I'm hoping will come out more in terms of the way she promotes it across the country, she talks about how sameness can actually be a problem. You know, if we only focus on how people are same as us, we forget that underlying that sameness are differences between individuals, between communities, which can create great inequalities, great lack of respect, and eventually lead to dissension and conflict. And what she's saying is it is our duty as Canadians who have this history of reconciliation with the Aboriginals, and she goes even further, and now we should talk about also that sort of reconciliation between sameness and differences with children, with youth. And I'm hoping she'll continue that, because that is really needed, especially at a time when within our own country we have people who have those conflicts between sameness and differences.
1: Well, Louise Arbour is your friend and colleague. How did the two of you become friends and work together?
0: Well, because I'm also the president of the International Commission of Jurists Canada, I often invited. In fact, I actually gave her an award on human rights in 2015, mm-hmm. which had definitely similar issues connected to it. But in addition, what I really liked was the fact that she is willing, and as an academic and a teacher, I was particularly moved by the fact that when I had a young law student who was not even from my faculty, who sought my advice on how she could reach Louise Arbour, because she was working on a very subject which was very challenging in terms of how women in this country are unfairly treated, because many of them have more than one job, because in addition to a full-time job, they have to go home to deal with that. And she said, would Louise Arbour meet with me? And I said, absolutely she would. And she was really overjoyed when she did meet, and that had a huge impact on her for the rest of her intellectual career. And that shows you that, you know, the type of person we're dealing with goes beyond just the big issues, but also wants to go down and impact on individuals, hopefully within Canada, across country to country, you know, coast to coast to coast.
1: And I know you touched on this a little bit already, but tell us more about how you think her experience or her many experiences will lend itself to this role.
0: Well, as I said, because it is not a political role, she obviously cannot engage in it. But when she actually meets with premiers, when she meets with politicians and civil society across, just the way in which she operates could be the way in which she provides that moral authority beyond just, you know, the party politics that may happen in any one particular situation.
1: So you touched on this as well in that anecdote, but tell us more about what kind of person she is.
0: Well, as I said, she's very amenable. You know, no matter what position she has, you can actually go up to her and seek her advice and opinion wherever she is, and she'll try and find space for you. And I'm sure that many of us who have dealt with her through her many different positions, I've known her for about 30 years, I'm always amazed at how much time she has for people. But underlying that, her commitment to those underlying values we talked about, which is driving her to have, you know, for somebody who at her age could easily say, oh, I'm not going to go into something which is so arduous. No, I mean, she's trying to promote those fundamental values that her entire life has been devoted to.
1: Mm. Well, I appreciate hearing your perspective today, Errol. Thanks for joining us.
0: You're very welcome.
1: That's Errol Mendez, professor with the University of Ottawa's Faculty of Law. He's also

also the president of the Canadian section of the International Commission of Jurists. The Canadian rock legends Burton Cummings and Randy Bachman are bringing their reunion tour to Calgary tonight. They're touring together as the Guess Who for the first time in more than two decades. Here's American Woman.

0: But guess who with American Woman? They play the Saddle Dome tonight. Man, that'd be fun.
1: That would be fun.
0: Yeah.
1: That's a good old memory song, that
0: yeah,
1: one.
0: Yeah, for like sure, it. For sure.
1: Taking a look at the roads, we've got some problems to tell you about in the southwest. We've got a collision on Bow Trail westbound at 26th Street. It's blocking the two right-hand lanes. Also in the southeast, a two-vehicle collision now along Memorial Drive westbound, approaching the Deerfoot. Right-hand lane is blocked in that area. And in the southeast, that's the same one. City reporting it twice. So taking a look down in the deep south, McLeod Trail headed southbound. That's a busy go as you head down through Southland Drive and on towards past Anderson Road through Canyon Meadows Drive, in fact. If you see any other problems out there that you want to tell us about, you can report that at 403-521-1010. Taking a look at our forecast, and we've got a few clouds in the forecast overnight. Windy with a low of 8. Tomorrow, increasing clouds in the morning, and then it'll just kind of get busier and cloudier through the day with a high of 18 degrees. That leads to what comes on Wednesday with cloudy conditions, rain, and a high

0: of just 16 degrees. At the airport right now, windy, Chris, winds at about 22K, and we have hit our high of 19 degrees right now.
1: All right. Thank you, Sue. Kenny Mason joins us with headlines.
2: Elections Alberta is embarking on what it's calling one of the largest referendum recruitment campaigns ever undertaken in Canada. It needs at least 60,000 people to work the referendum on October 19th. Country music artist Cor Blund says his team has collected enough citizen signatures to compel the province to take action to stop coal mining on the eastern slopes of the Rockies. And Calgary is hosting an international conference on geothermal energy, the first time it's being held in North America. This week's World Geothermal Congress welcomes about 2,000 industry reps, researchers, and government officials from dozens of countries. That is your update from the CBC Calgary newsroom. Meanwhile, Canada's newest governor general has been sworn in. More coming up on The World This Hour at 4 o'clock. Chris.
1: Thanks for that, Kenny. 10 minutes to four now. We're seeing more baby animals in and around the city, and that means calls to wildlife rescue organizations are also on the rise. The Calgary Wildlife Rehabilitation Society sees an 800% increase in admissions during these busy seasons, and they're holding baby showers every Wednesday this month to give people an up-close look at the babies virtually, as well as to raise money and awareness. The home stretch's Kim Johnston toured the center with Executive Director Becky Hunt.
3: So yeah, we're in our busy season right now. That means babies are being born, they're hatching. So we have a 800% increase in patients that come through our door in our busy months. So it's baby birds, it's baby hares, it's baby skunks, baby owls, really anything that we can take in, we're seeing come in right now.
4: And so when you get these calls, what happens next? Do you send a team out there, or are these people bringing the animals to you?
3: Yeah, so the first thing we do is we want to assess, does this animal actually need help? So our hotline team are super busy. In the month of June, they can take in up to 3,000 calls from the public. So it's really just first assessing, hey, is this animal really in need of help? Once our team determines that, then we can send out our staff drivers. We have some volunteers that go out and we'll do pickups. And also we can ask the public if they're able to help us bring the animal in just because we're so overrun in the summer.
4: Are there any areas that you find in particular that are more susceptible or more often you get calls from that you end up responding to?
3: You know, people thinking that baby hares, baby rabbits have been orphaned. You know, it's really normal behavior that the moms will leave their babies alone for the majority of the day because they can camouflage and they're scentless. And so mom goes away and forages and will come back a few times in the day to feed her babies. So that's super normal. So, you know, we really try our best to educate the public on, as long as there's no injury or bleeding or, you know, any signs of trauma, it's a normal thing and just to leave the baby alone. Same with fledglings. So those are babies that are ready to leave the nest but not able to totally fly yet. So they're kind of awkward. They have, like, you know, some downy tufts still on their body and they're learning to fly. Often during this time, they live on the ground for about a week, depending on the species of bird, but the parent birds are always around feeding them on the ground. So often we'll have people thinking that the bird has been injured or there's something wrong with it because of the weird, you know, tufts of fur or feathers. And so those will get brought in to us when actually they're just in their natural learning process. And so us determining that before animals come to us is really important.
4: You kind of touched about it a little bit there with the tufts of fur, but can you explain what a fledgling would look like compared to an adult so people would notice the difference?
3: So it totally depends on the species of bird, of course. If we're talking about, let's say, a robin, they look, you know, some of their feathers have come in, but they still have, like, downy tufts. So if you think of, you know, like a gosling or a duckling when they're little, they're very, like, fluffy and super cute. So birds will have that as well, and they kind of look awkward. You know, they don't look like a fully grown bird, but they can almost look puffier in a sense because they do have that those downy tufts still on the body. But they're almost the same size as a grown adult, so that's where I think it trips people up a lot because they think, oh, well, it's, you know, large enough to be an adult bird, so why does it look that way? So if you see a bird that looks pretty awkward, chances are it's a fledgling.
4: How would you know, like, for

0: baby human, food, sleep, food, sleep, repeat. So for mammals, again, depending on their age, you know, they're eating every 2 to 4 hours. For baby birds, it can be up to every, you know, 20 minutes they have to be fed. So the team is really busy just with the constant feeding cycle, because that is, you know, what they'd be given in the wild by their parents. And so we're mimicking what their parents would be offering them in the wild. So every Wednesday, we have a baby patient that we will introduce to the public via a Facebook Live feed. We do that obviously because we can't have, you know, all the people coming to us, because it would be just too stressful for the animal. And we talk about the patient, you know, what led them to come into our care, talk a bit about, you know, the species and, you know, what they offer to the ecosystem where they live. And then a video of, you know, sort of the feeding of the baby, so you get to see really up close. They're so cute. And also promoting, you know, that it costs a lot of money. And yeah, we have to feed the animals every 20 minutes to 2 hours or 4 hours on the regular. So just sort of, you know, getting that information out there to the public that it's a lot of work.
1: So if people see a baby animal, regardless of what kind of animal it is, what advice would you give them?
0: Call us. Yeah, always call us. They can pop onto our website too. We have lots of great resources on how to identify, you know, if the animal truly needs help. But if you're not sure, call our hotline, and our team is always more than willing to assist you in determining yes or no. And then if it is yes, what are the next steps?
1: And if all else fails, don't touch the baby.
0: Don't touch the baby. Yeah, don't touch the baby. I mean, there's, you know, obviously different circumstances. If the baby is being, if it's in a cat's mouth, I mean, that's not good. You know, if you can't intervene in those sorts of situations, you know, try to, obviously. But if it's a baby that's just hanging out and doesn't seem injured and, you know, there's no trauma, just leave it alone.
2: 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So they're hosting baby showers every Wednesday this month to help fund the care of the babies. You can see video of that tour at cbc.ca/Calgary and on the CBC Alberta YouTube page. And for more information, you can go to the Calgary Wildlife Rehabilitation Society Facebook page.
3: That's so cute, baby showers. I've seen a lot of little rabbits around, baby rabbits around, and that's a great reminder that mom just will hide them there while she goes out to do
2: her
3: thing,
2: right,
3: and then we'll come back and get them.
2: I don't know if they had this ad playing here, but when I was living in Ontario a couple of years ago, there was this ad on TV where there was a guy saying, watch out when you mow your lawn. And he goes out to the lawn and he peels back some grass and there's little babies in there.
3: Oh.
2: And it just made me terrified to mow my lawn.
3: There, it's settled. I'm never mowing my lawn again.
2: Oh my gosh. But worth watching out for sure.
3: Oh, absolutely.
2: They're hiding out there.
3: Yeah, they are. And they're adorable.
2: Mm-hmm.
3: We should take them all to your house.
2: Oh,
3: have
2: great.
3: Them for pets.
2: Well, let me think about that.
3: Okay. Taking a look at the weather forecast, we get a few clouds, windy, and a low of 8 overnight. Tomorrow, mix of sun and cloud, will get up to a high of 18. Some more rain coming our way on Wednesday. It's currently 19 degrees, Chris. Taking a look at the roads, we've got a collision right now in the southeast. This is Memorial Drive westbound approaching the Deerfoot, and it's blocking the right-hand lane. Otherwise, we're just starting to see that growing volume as drivers are heading out and heading home for the afternoon. So if you spot any problems out there you want to let us know about, that number always 403-521. 1010, Chris.
2: Thanks for that, Sue. Coming up here on the home stretch, the World Cup is almost here, but what if you're not a fan of soccer? Well, don't worry. The CBC's Lawrence Watt will have advice on how to get through a World Cup watch party. I'm Chris Delatorre. This is the home stretch here on CBC Radio 1 and the CBC Listen app in Calgary and Southern Alberta. Your national news is next.
4: June 21st is National Indigenous Peoples Day, and CBC celebrates. 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On Sunday, June 21st, we celebrate the traditions, cultures, and the many contributions of First Nations, Inuit, and Métis. 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
5: Tonight at 9:30 in Newfoundland, it's Q. Abel Salaucha has spent his life feeling like he existed in two worlds. I mean, he

0: was raised in a rural South African town, but also spent years studying classical music at an elite British music school. So Abel will be here with his cello to tell you how he uses that tension in his music.
1: From CBC News, The World This Hour, I'm Stephanie Skanderas. Louise Arbour is officially Canada's 31st Governor General. The former Supreme Court Justice was installed as the King's new representative at the Senate chamber today. At 79 years old, Arbour is one of Canada's most accomplished jurists. She's held a number of highly influential roles, both at home and abroad, including the UN High Commissioner for Human Rights. In her first address to the nation, Arbour emphasized the significance of national unity, not despite, but because of our differences.
2: It is through our differences and our fundamental right to express them that we will nourish critical thinking, creativity, and innovation. It is through our differences that we will build a common future.
1: Arbour is replacing Mary Simon, who is Canada's first Indigenous Governor General. Pierre Poilievre is blaming Ottawa for the rise in separatist sentiment in Alberta. The opposition leader is encouraging provinces to lock arms and push for federal policy changes. He insists that cooperation will pave the way for a stronger Alberta within a united Canada. Julia Wong has more.
3: It is great to be home to launch our campaign for a stronger Alberta within a united Canada.
4: Conservative leader Pierre Poilievre back on Alberta soil, making the case for a united Canada. Speaking to a crowd at a Calgary Legion, Poilievre made the plea as Albertans prepare to vote this fall on a separatism referendum question. Poilievre says separatist supporters have legitimate grievances and insists the federal government has fueled this by wading into provincial jurisdiction. The opposition leader argues there's an easy fix.
3: They do not have a problem with their fellow Canadians or even with Canada itself. They have a problem with the federal government. We don't need a different country in Alberta. We need different government policies in Ottawa.
4: Poilievre says he will speak with Albertans on both sides of the debate, asking Canadians not to demonize separatist supporters, but instead to listen to them. Julia Wong, CBC News, Edmonton.
1: Alberta activists say they are a step closer to stopping new coal mining projects on the eastern slopes of the Rockies. Country music artist Corb Lund says his team has collected enough signatures to compel the province to act. The group claims coal mining needlessly risks harm to the environment, particularly to water. The signatures will now be verified by Elections Alberta. A successful petition would force Alberta's government to consider passing a law banning coal mining or sending the issue to a referendum. Prime Minister Benjamin Netanyahu says Israel will respond with force if Iran attacks again. But for now, he says the fire has ceased after Iran announced earlier today it will end its strikes on Israel. Overnight and into today, the two countries exchanged multiple attacks. The strikes are the most significant exchange of fire since the ceasefire came into effect 2 months ago. Canada's World Cup squad is training in Toronto ahead of their first match on Friday. The men's team will face off against Bosnia. Thomas Dagla reports.
5: In front of a Toronto crowd gathered to watch them train before Friday's big match, Canada's men prepared to face Bosnia. Head coach Jesse Marsh says the Canadians focused on countering their opponent's signature set-piece plays, but also on overcoming their own major shortcoming.
6: I thought it was an effective training session. Yeah, we had a lot of actions around the goal, so we're going to score more goals.
5: Canada's weakness in scoring goals was again exposed on Friday in a pre-World Cup tune-up match.
7: Canada!
5: The team's one goal came when their Irish opponents scored in their own net. Captain Alphonso Davies is injured and expected to miss this week's opener. He was the only Canadian to score at the last Men's World Cup, leading fans to hope Davies will be well enough to compete soon. Thomas Dagg, CBC News, Toronto.
1: And that is The World This Hour. For CBC News, I'm Stephanie Skanderas.
8: I'm Chris Dellatore. Israel and Iran have fired at each other for the first time in nearly 2 months. I'll speak to an expert to break down the latest escalations in the Middle East. 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

0: But first, Sue Diehl is back with another look outside. Hi there, Sue.
1: Hi, Chris. Beautiful afternoon. Nice and sunny out there, but it is windy, and it's about 19 degrees out there. We get a few clouds rolling in overnight. The wind sticks around, a low of 8. Tomorrow, increase in cloudiness through the morning. We'll get up to a high of 18. It looks like showers and 16 for Wednesday. As we take a look at the roads, we do have some issues to tell you about in the southwest. Two-vehicle incident, Sheriff King Street southbound at 194th Avenue. It's partially blocking the southbound lane. In the southeast, Collision Memorial Drive westbound as you're headed towards the Deerfoot. Right-hand lane blocked through there. And an earlier issue should be pretty much out of the way, though. In the southwest, Boat Trail westbound at 26th Street. If there are any problems out there on the commute, you can always tell us about it, construction or otherwise, which in terms of construction, seeing a lot of slow traffic right now in the southeast on Glenmore eastbound as you head through McLeod Trail and making your way all the way over to the Deerfoot. Anything you spot, let us know. 403-521-1010 is the phone number, Chris.
0: Thanks for that, Sue. Kenny Mason joins us with headlines.
2: A sentencing hearing is underway for a man who admitted to a fatal hotel room shooting in 2024. 31-year-old Ahmed Abdi Hassan pleaded guilty to manslaughter today in the 2024 death of 30-year-old Liban Abdurrahman. Court heard the two men traveled from Edmonton to Calgary together and stayed with two others in a Super 8 in the southeast. On the afternoon of March 25, 2024, the pair got into an argument. Abdi Hassan admitted to shooting the victim three times. Abdurrahman died in the hotel room, and Abdi Hassan was arrested about 3 months later. Both the Crown and defense proposed a 15-year prison sentence. It's not yet known if the judge will sentence today or reserve their decision. And Elections Alberta says it is looking for at least 60,000 people to work for the referendum in October. The organization says it's the largest electoral recruitment campaign in the province's history. Elections Alberta is looking to fill a variety of positions, from counters to information officers. Lauren Gibson is a former elections commissioner and chief electoral officer in Alberta. He says because the provincial government insists on hand counting now, more workers are needed.
3: Of course, it would be much faster, and you would require many fewer people if you were allowed to use vote tabulators, but that's been outlawed in Alberta.
2: The referendum so far includes 10 ballot questions, including one regarding separation from Canada. That is your update from the CBC Calgary Newsroom. Chris.
0: Thanks for that, Kenny. It's 7 minutes past four here on the home stretch, and for the first time since agreeing to a ceasefire in April, Iran and Israel have traded blows. Last night, Iran fired dozens of missiles into Israel. Israel retaliated. Then U.S. President Donald Trump told both countries to, quote, immediately stop shooting, unquote, which they have for now. But both Iran and Israel have threatened severe retaliation if the other decides to attack again. Here to talk more about this is James Horncastle, a professor of international relations at Simon Fraser University. Hello there. Hello, James.
4: Hello, can you hear me?
0: Hi, James. Thanks for joining us.
4: So what? Thank you for having me here.
0: What's prompted these latest strikes between Iran and Israel?
4: We're seeing that the negotiations have stalled to a certain extent over the issue of Iran trying to link a peace agreement to kind of broader regional aspirations, whereas the United States is trying to keep it very much focused on Iran and the Strait of Hormuz. Because Israel escalated their campaign in Lebanon over the weekend, Iran, due to the close relationship that it has with its proxy actor in Lebanon, Hezbollah, decided that it had to end up retaliating both to kind of solidify its negotiating position as well as reestablish its position as a key actor within the region. Now, they have temporarily halted the kind of strikes, but one of the critical things that was mentioned in agreeing to basically have an ongoing ceasefire is that Israel does not consider Lebanon to be part of it.
0: How much influence does the U.S. have over the situation right now?
4: Not as much as they think. Donald Trump is kind of always emphasizing how he allegedly has all the cards when it comes to negotiations. But in terms of its relationship with Israel, it has considerably less kind of pressure and much less influence than it thinks, due to the fact that for Israel and the objectives of Netanyahu, he ends up viewing them as kind of existential, versus Donald Trump, who views kind of the actions within the region as much more kind of optional or kind of trying to create an ideal.

0: as such, the amount of pressure and amount of kind of strain that Israel is willing to endure is considerably more than what Donald Trump is willing to endure. And this gives them a significant advantage in the relationship. Mm.
1: We know the Iranian-backed Houthis in Yemen also fired on Israel last night. They vowed to block shipping in the Red Sea. What could their involvement mean for the future of this conflict?
0: It has a chance to escalate it, although the Houthi are a bit more kind of an independent actor, at least in comparison to Hezbollah, in terms of the relationship with Iran. Now, the Houthi are doing this to also advance their own interests. They view themselves as much more of a revolutionary organization within the region. And in terms of military capabilities, they're considerably more limited than Hezbollah. But as you mentioned, one of the kind of key areas where they can start to influence affairs is by attacking shipping within the Red Sea. Now, they have kind of threatened to end up escalating their attacks upon shipping, but we're not sure of their full capabilities at this point, but it could increase strain upon the global economy, which is already reeling essentially from the closing of the Gulf.
1: Mm-hmm. We know Benjamin Netanyahu said Israel would overtake a significant portion of the Gaza Strip last week. And then this morning, the Associated Press reported that Israeli strikes killed five people. That includes a child, according to hospital officials. What impact could Israeli action in Gaza have on the situation in Iran?
0: It potentially could be used by Iran in an effort to kind of further their own interests, but Iran is unlikely to kind of escalate to the same degree that it has done for Hezbollah. This is because the relationship between Hezbollah and the Islamic Revolutionary Guard Corps is considerably stronger than that which exists between kind of the Iranian government and Hamas. As such, while Iran is likely to use this for its political advantage, it's unlikely to end up escalating to the same degree as it was willing to do so for Lebanon.
1: Now, peace negotiations between the U.S. and Iran are still ongoing. What do you see as a realistic conclusion to this current level of violence?
0: This is an extremely difficult question, in part because both Iran, as well as the United States, as well as Israel, all the governments are seeking to go back to essentially their domestic audience with saying that they had a victory to one degree or another. Unfortunately, victory for each of these parties means different things. And as such, I see the kind of ceasefire dragging on considerably longer because, unfortunately, once there's a ceasefire, it actually tends to end up retrenching positions. And we're seeing all parties kind of solidify their initial stances towards the war rather than actually working at kind of a compromise solution.
1: So when you say each party is solidifying their, you know, their stance on this, it looks like, you know, a real end is not looking, you know, very probable at this point. But if it does get to that, I mean, do you think it's possible an end to the conflict in Lebanon would be included in the deal also?
0: I think for Iran to save face, they're going to have to end up including it in any negotiation. They've kind of made it quite clear that their position is that Lebanon has to be included. And if the kind of government of Iran goes back to their people and it's not included, this will be very difficult for them to sell. It's also very difficult for the Iranian government itself, which appears to be increasingly under the control of the Islamic Revolutionary Guard Corps. And we have to understand that certain elements of the Islamic Revolutionary Guard Corps have extremely close ties with Hezbollah. They've been kind of working together for at least the last couple of decades. As such, it's very difficult for them not to include it, at least in some nominal form.
1: So what will you be watching for next with this story?
0: I'll be looking for kind of signs of increased escalation. Now, we temporarily have a halt, but as I mentioned at the beginning, Netanyahu mentioned that there's only going to be a halt with strikes towards Iran. This does not end up including Lebanon. We're going to witness kind of a tension between the United States, who tries to end up influencing Israel to limit their strikes in Lebanon, but I don't think they'll be that successful. And kind of the key thing to end up keeping an eye on is how Iran ends up responding to this, because it'll give an indication of how negotiations, as well as basically the stability of their government, is at the given time.
1: Mm. Well, James, I appreciate hearing your analysis.

0: Texas today. Thanks for joining us.
1: Thanks for having me. It was great talking to you.
0: Likewise. That's James Horncastle. He's the professor of international relations at Simon Fraser University. We're coming up to 15 minutes past 4 o'clock now on the home stretch. How are we doing up there, Sue?
2: Chris, we've got a few problems, and this would be the biggie right now. We've got emergency crews on scene. Police are investigating a single vehicle collision involving a commercial vehicle. This is at the intersection of Bow Trail and 26th Street. So that's the connector coming out of downtown. So headed westbound, only a single westbound lane is getting through right now, and 26th Street between Bow Trail and Sovereign Crescent is closed at this time as police continue to investigate. It is causing big backups for Bow Trail traffic trying to make their way out of the downtown and from Crowchild Trail. Bow Trail headed westbound is just solid from 14th Street all the way through Crowchild and over to where that collision is, so might want to find a different way to get around that area. Otherwise, taking a look at the forecast, we're expecting some clouds, windy conditions, and a low of 8 overnight. Tomorrow, increase in cloud through the day will get to a high of 18 degrees. See any problems or you have anything you want to update from the roads? You can always do that. The phone number 403-521-1010.
0: Thanks for that, Sue. Dave Waddell joins us again with sports. Hey, Dave.
3: Hey, Chris. So a hypothetical for you. NBA Finals, Game 3. Let's say I have a pair of tickets to sell. Let's say I had two tickets, section VIP 10, row AA, seats 25 and 26, right off center court. How much do you think I could get for them?
0: $1 million each.
3: Well, $1 million. Yeah, you're in the ballpark. Yeah, they just went at auction. Two tickets for $1 million.
0: I know.
3: It's madness.
0: Isn't it just sick? I mean, I would love to be there.
3: Well, it's for a good cause. So the winning bid split by the law firm Gibson Dunn and a private equity firm. This is a fundraiser for the Garden of Dreams Foundation, which is MSG's charity that they run. The single biggest donation in the history of the foundation. And apparently, these seats don't have price tags, because they're apparently given away to celebrities.
0: Oh, really?
3: Did you know that? They don't pay for their own seats.
0: Tracy Morgan
3: or Timothy Chalamet is sitting courtside,
2: the people who have the $1 million to pay it don't even have to.
0: Wow.
3: Yeah. So anyway, someone's going to have a fun time at tonight's Game 3 of the NBA Finals. They're probably already there, considering that fans were asked to arrive 2 hours early or earlier because the President of the United States will be there. On the court, the Knicks have a 2-0 series lead. They're looking unstoppable, even though the margins have been relatively thin. 10 points in the first game, 1 point in the second game over the San Antonio Spurs. The Knicks are riding a 13-game winning streak. The vibes are on the Knicks' side. New York is going nuts. And now they're back at home for the first finals game since 1999. It's going to be fun. You're shaking your head. You're like, you can't believe it.
0: I don't want to see a sweep is what I'm saying. I feel like the Spurs are too good to have that that stat on the category.
3: Yeah,
0: you know?
3: Yeah, that's true. And these games have been very close, as we've been saying. A 1-point win in Game 2 the other night. So, hey, we'll see what happens. 6:30 p.m. start for that one. Some other quick basketball news from here in Calgary. The Calgary Surge have fired their head coach, Perry Wang, in his first season with the club. Did not record a win in his tenure. The Surge have lost 7 straight to start the year. The team has not named an interim coach yet, and they'll have to do so soon. Their next game is on Wednesday night at Winsport against Saskatoon.
0: Yeah. All right. Thank you, Dave.
3: Thank you.
0: Dave Waddell with sports. We're coming up to 19 minutes past 4 o'clock. Pierre Poilievre is calling on all Albertans to vote to remain in Canada. Earlier today, the federal conservative leader was here in Calgary to launch what he's calling his National Unity Campaign. Here's some of his speech that he delivered to Albertans and all Canadians.
4: The good news is that the problems that we need to fix are easily fixable. And what I would say is listen carefully to the concerns of those who are saying they want to leave. And you will find that they do not have a problem with their fellow Canadians or even with Canada itself. They have a problem with the federal government. We don't need a different country in Alberta. We need different government policies in Ottawa. Restoring affordable homes and food, unblocking resources, pipelines, respecting firearms owners, locking up

0: criminals, relieving taxpayers, respecting provincial autonomy and personal freedom, unlocking free enterprise. We know these are the things that Albertans have been demanding. The best news of all, it's not a zero-sum game. All of these things would make the entire country better off. All Canadians want these things. The answer, therefore, for Albertans, is not to pull away from our friends in other provinces, but to lock arms with them to make Canada affordable, safe, self-reliant, and united here at home. Lock arms with all Canadians for an affordable federal government that allows an affordable life for Canadians. Lock arms with Saskatchewan and Newfoundland and Labrador to double oil production by replacing C-48 and C-69, the anti-pipeline and anti-energy laws, with fast permits and low taxes on energy and construction. Lock arms with steel workers in Hamilton and Sault Ste. Marie to eliminate the industrial carbon tax. Lock arms with Toronto communities for tougher criminal justice laws to end the wave of violence and theft that has washed over their communities and ours. Lock arms with Indigenous hunters and rural communities across the country so that we can end the gun grab and farmers, hunters, and sport shooters can keep their lawful property. Lock arms. Lock arms with Quebec to restore constitutional autonomy of the provinces so Albertans can make decisions for themselves on things like immigration. Both Quebecers and Albertans, and probably many others, agree that provincial governments that pay for the social services and housing of newcomers must have more control over who comes in and how many enter the country. Locking arms with other provinces is a practical, realistic path to a stronger Alberta within a united Canada.
1: Conservative leader Pierre Poilievre giving a speech on national unity here in Calgary earlier today. Later in today's show, we dig deeper into Poilievre's speech with veteran journalist and political analyst Rob Rousseau. Here's the new single from Montreal's Tabby Yosha with Je Tombe.

0: Pink Moon. I'm Chris Della Torre. You're listening to The Homestretch here on CBC Radio 1. FIFA World Cup 2026 officially kicks off in Mexico City on Thursday. This is a huge moment for millions of soccer fans across the world, but it can also be a bit intimidating. There's a lot to wrap your head around with all the teams, the matches, the viewing parties. The CBC's Lawrence Watt has put together a quick guide to help you follow along.
1: Well, the World Cup is coming to Canada, but maybe you don't watch soccer. I mean, you know there's a ball and that people get emotional about penalties, but you don't really care. And that's fine. Except, is it? Because football is taking over North America, and your family, friends, and your pets are all going to be watching. So, how can you fit in? Or, even better, how can you make it sound like you know soccer? Here is an explainer. Canada is co-hosting the World Cup with the US and Mexico. Vancouver is hosting 7 games at BC Place, whilst Toronto is hosting 6. In BC, the government expects around 350,000 visitors for the matches. The province expects to spend $700 million to host the games and make back around $600 million, leaving taxpayers on the hook for roughly $100 million. It's also the first time the Men's World Cup will be played on Canadian soil, meaning even if you don't follow soccer, soccer will follow you. So, here are some questions you may have watching the games. Why do players fall over so much? Players will sometimes fall because they've been fouled by another player or they've been genuinely injured. Other times, it's because a player is exaggerating to win a free kick or slow the game down. Can this be annoying? Yes. Is it part of the sport? Also yes. What is VAR? VAR stands for Video Assistant Referee. It allows the referee to go back in time and slow down footage to help to determine what happened. For instance, was that goal offside? Should a player be disciplined? VAR is meant to help officials get the big calls right. How long does the game go on for? Each game is made up of 2 45-minute halves for a total of 90 minutes. Simple, except not quite. When a player gets injured, celebrates a goal, or takes 40 seconds for a throw-in, the referee adds that time to the end of each half. That is called stoppage time. And depending on the match, that can be an additional time of up to 5 or 13 minutes. Next, let's talk about language. These are things you can say during a match to make your friends say, "Okay, Ronaldo." Here are 5 phrases. Parking the bus. Say this when one team has almost everyone sitting back to defend in their own half. It's not glamorous, but neither is parking at Costco on a Sunday. And sometimes, you have to. End-to-end stuff. Say this during a fast-paced match with lots of goal chances at both ends of the pitch. It means nobody is defending properly, but everyone is having fun. He's in his pocket. Say this when a defender is completely shutting down an attacking player, whether that's through winning tackles or cutting off their runs. Top bins. Say this when a player scores a goal by putting the ball into one of the top corners of the net. Absolute scenes. Use this after a late goal, a wild moment, or anything that sends the crowd into chaos. Ideally, the good kind of chaos. Next, let's talk about body language. Here are 3 actions you can replicate while watching the game. When a team looks like they're about to score, take a sharp intake of breath. If a shot looks like it's going in the net but narrowly misses, start a cheer before killing it immediately. And if your team misses a clear chance, you can stand up, place your hands on your head, and look like you just checked your bank statement after a late night out. And that's basically it. You know some of the rules, some of the phrases, even some of the weird stuff. Will this make you a soccer expert? No. Not at all. But if you say those things with confidence, it will help you get through a World Cup watch party. And remember, if your team loses, all you need to do is say there's always next time.
0: There you go. I hope you memorized all of those tips.
2: I feel better now. Yep.
0: Sue.
2: I'm good to go, Chris.
0: I certainly did. I'm feeling top bins about that.
2: I think he forgot that you just yell the word goal and stretch it out for as long as possible.
0: They do that, right?
2: Yeah.
0: Yeah, I've seen that lots of times.
2: That's what I'm going to do.
0: There you go.
2: Taking a look at the roads, you are going to be very slow if you're making your way out of the core this afternoon. That Fifth Avenue connector that becomes Bow Trail. We've got a collision in the westbound lanes at 26th Street. Only one lane of of Bow Trail is getting through there. 26th Street headed southbound to Bow Trail. It is closed. We're seeing massive backups for drivers taking that route out of the downtown. So now it looks like more drivers are trying to take the Louise Bridge and onto Memorial Drive. It is very solid as well. It is going to be a very slow commute to get out of the downtown if you're heading in the westbound direction. So be aware of that. Taking a look at the forecast, clouds and 8 overnight. Tomorrow we'll get up to a high of 18 degrees, Chris.
0: Thanks for that, Sue. Coming up in the next half hour of the program, Chris Edwards will join us with today's wrap on business. It's 4:30, and here's the CBC Calgary News with Kenny Mason.
3: This is CBC News. National unity was the focus of Pierre Poilievre's keynote speech in Calgary this afternoon. As the CBC's Karina Zapata reports, the federal conservative leader launched his campaign against Alberta separation.
4: Those who are choosing separation from Canada are not our enemies.
5: That's Pierre Poilievre's message to Canadians across the country. He says separatists have legitimate grievances, and demonizing them will worsen the divide.
4: Let's instead talk about how great it can be if our country is truly united and respectful of Alberta.
5: Poilievre says separatists' concerns are easily solvable through federal policy changes. Steve Wong was one of about 300 people in attendance. He says it was a great speech, but that he wants to see results.
6: At some point, promises just become comfort to fools.
5: Jeffrey Rath is the chief lawyer for Stay Free Alberta. He says policy changes won't change anything.
7: Just another Easterner coming to Alberta to tell us what to think, really. Policy isn't the problem. The Canadian Constitution is the problem.
5: Political scientist Lori Williams says this campaign is an opportunity for Poilievre to show that he can be a, quote, prime minister in waiting.
8: He's got to convince Canadians, not just Albertans, that he's the leader to carry them into that better future.
5: Karina Zapata, CBC News, Calgary.
3: Elections Alberta is calling it one of the largest recruitment campaigns in the province's history. As CBC's Natasha Reeb reports, it's looking for at least 60,000 people to work the referendum in October.
9: It is colossal. It's big.
10: Jennifer Miskoski is the director of election operations. She says this referendum is like 10 general elections rolled into one. Elections Alberta is looking to fill a variety of positions in districts around the province. Counters, supervisors, information officers. Lauren Gibson is a former election commissioner and chief electoral officer in Alberta.
11: Finding 60,000 people for a referendum is... I was going to say near impossible, but it's pretty challenging.
10: It's not clear what happens if they don't fill the quota. Miskoski says they're appealing to Albertans to apply.
12: We need those Albertans to come forward, to be part of, you know, the largest event that Alberta has seen, and also to be excited.
10: All positions are paid, including training in early October. The referendum has 10 ballot questions, including the one about separating from Canada. Natasha Reeb, CBC News, Edmonton.
3: Country music artist Corb Lund says his group has reached the signatures needed to compel the province to take action to stop coal mining on the eastern slopes of the Rockies. Lund says he intends to drop off the signatures on Wednesday in order for Elections Alberta to verify them. The petition focuses on the effects coal mining would have on waterways. A successful petition would force Alberta's government to consider passing a law banning coal mining or sending the issue to a referendum. The RCMP say a woman is dead after a hiking accident in Kananaskis Saturday morning. They say she fell while climbing a challenging mountain. CBC's Amir Saeed has more.
13: A 47-year-old woman from Airdrie died while summiting Mount Bryant. It's a 2,600-meter peak east of Kananaskis Village that's considered a highly challenging route, according to All Trails. Police said she was hiking with a group when she fell. Paramedics responded and determined that she was deceased. STARS also sent a helicopter, but an air rescue wasn't needed. Police and paramedics said they won't be providing any more information. There were a record 445 rescues in Kananaskis last year, and at least 9 deaths from hiking, skiing, and drownings. Kananaskis saw about 5 million visitors in 2025. Amir Saeed, CBC News, Calgary.
3: The provincial government has released its long-awaited passenger rail master plan. The 30-year plan is short on some details and does not include specific timelines. It does reaffirm a commitment to eventually link Calgary's Blue Line LRT to the airport. That work will take place in Ward 5, where Raj Dhaliwal is the councillor.
14: I didn't hear or see anything new. What was new for me was a master plan for Alberta. what the one game is missing is exclusivity about how we're going to do blue line connection to the airport. When I went to the master plan, there was zero slides on that. So there is nothing new to me. It's just same old.
3: Dhaliwal says he wants the airport connector to be moved to the rail plan's highest priority, with design and construction starting as soon as possible. And Calgary is hosting the World Geothermal Congress, the first time it's being held in North America. Industry representatives say that's a positive

0: sign and one that's not been seen in decades. The CBC's Colleen Underwood reports.
1: You know, it's just fabulous, right?
2: That's the head of Geothermal Canada, Steve Grasby, talking about hosting more than 2,000 industry representatives, researchers, and government officials from 100 different countries.
1: And I've never seen so much interest in geothermal in Canada in all the time I've been involved with it.
2: Grasby says geothermal interest peaked in Canada in the 70s and early 80s during the energy crisis. But then, when oil prices dropped, so did that interest. Until now, as a result of the clean energy transition. Premier Daniel Smith addressed the crowd.
3: The goal, of course, is to make Alberta a global leader in geothermal energy.
2: Calgary entrepreneur Richard Hawker is pursuing a geothermal project in BC. He says overall the industry's biggest hurdle is its high upfront capital cost.
4: It really needs policy support, which really is tax incentives, grants, loans, that sort of thing.
2: He says that support was there back when geothermal first emerged, so he's confident it will eventually return. Colleen Underwood, CBC News, Calgary.
0: And that is your update from the CBC Calgary newsroom. Chris.
5: Thanks for that, Kenny. That's Kenny Mason with the news. How are we doing out there, Sue?
6: Well, we still have that one big problem for drivers coming out of the downtown. It is Bow Trail westbound at 26th Street in the southwest. So Bow Trail is the 5th Avenue connector coming out of the core. It becomes Bow Trail. And at 26th Street, which is just west of Crowchild Trail, there is a collision and only one westbound lane is open along Bow Trail. 26th Street in that area is closed. And Bow Trail is heavily backed up because of it. If you're coming out of the core, you might want to go south a little bit more. Try 17th Avenue as a better alternate route. That collision is also having an effect on Crowchild Trail southbound. It is solid from 16th Avenue through Memorial and down to Bow Trail. So be aware of that. It's just really busy for drivers trying to get out of the core right now. Over in the northeast on Memorial Drive, headed eastbound right around the zoo, approaching Deerfoot Trail. Pretty solid in that direction as well. And seeing growing volume on Deerfoot Trail northbound, making your way from 16th Avenue all the way up through to about Airport Trail. Taking a look at your weather forecast, overnight, a few clouds, windy conditions, and a low of 8. And then tomorrow, we'll see increasing cloudiness in the morning, the high 18 degrees, and then rain coming our way on Wednesday. It is 19 degrees right now. Chris, and if you spot any problems on the drive, let us know, 403-521-1010.
5: All right, thanks for that, Sue. That's CDL handling weather and traffic today. We're coming up to 4:38 on your Monday afternoon. I'm Chris Delatorre, and this is the home stretch. Federal numbers show insolvencies filings are up 8% from last year. Gas and food prices are pushing budgets to the limit. The uptick comes as rising gas prices and food costs are pushing some household budgets up. This weekend, CBC's cross-country checkup asked callers, what have you cut back on because the economy feels so uncertain right now? And what stories do you have about getting in and getting out of debt? Here's what some callers shared with host Ian Hennemansing.
7: So in an effort to cut my spending, I started buying, you know, as opposed to, you know, fresh cut fish or fresh cut beef, I was buying cans of sardines. I was more than capable of affording a lot better, but I decided to cut down on calories and increase certain things. It turns out eating healthier, even though it's not necessarily the most fun or delicious way to go about things, can save you a lot of money. I do buy in bulk. I'll buy a large amount of, let's say, beef, keep it frozen, or maybe partition it, cook it when needed. And as opposed to buying things like, you know, name brand cookies, cereals, et cetera, I stick with buying apples, fruit, vegetables that are fresh. Sometimes I know that can be more expensive than name brand cereals, but if you buy it from certain stores, you'll save money. You just have to look around.
8: The biggest mindset shift, once I got going in seeing the credit cards paid down and removing discretionary money from my checking account and plowing it straight into savings or other accounts, to trick myself into not spending that money or to think, no, I don't have that money. Regardless of whether I was able to pay this down or not in the way that I wanted, it wasn't attached to my value and worth as a person.
9: A while ago, when I had a mortgage, I was down about $40,000 that I owed. I went in and I got rid of the mortgage and took out a line of credit. So I was paying less interest, and also I made sure that I was able to pay off the home without having early payment penalties. The other thing I do that I only use one credit.

0: card. I use it to get the points. I make sure every week I pay it off in full.
1: We have a career and lifestyle management class. Now we're looking at these increased amounts of gambling acts, and that is a concern. The narrative around sports with my students has changed a lot in the last few years, where it's baked in this idea of putting poly bets on things. And I worry that the debt is getting overridden by the idea that we have to have some constraints on what's going on. So we're looking at social media bans or limitations for youth. I agree with that. I think that we're just getting them too exposed to too many things too early on before their frontal cortex is fully developed and they're able to make rational decisions. So as you grow up, you learn things. And it's best to learn early and make low-risk failures and mistakes when you can afford to than later on in life.
2: Just some of the callers on Cross Country Checkup yesterday, they're responding to the question, what have you cut back on because the economy feels uncertain right now? And what stories do you have about getting in and getting out of debt? You can hear that full episode at cbc.ca/checkup and on the CBC Listen app. So if you've ever suffered from writer's block, you know how hard it can be to come up with just one or two sentences. But imagine having to write a full song at the request of a very famous artist. In this edition of Rearview Mirror, Rich Turfried talks about the songwriter who did just that for the late Glen Campbell.
3: Early in his career, Glen Campbell worked as a hired gun session musician, most notably touring with the Beach Boys and recording guitar parts for their Pet Sounds album, widely regarded as one of pop music's masterpieces. His big breakthrough as a recording artist was with the song By the Time I Get to Phoenix, which went to number 2 on the Billboard Country Chart and was a top 10 hit on the pop charts in Canada.
4: By the time I get to Phoenix, she'll be rising.
3: Anxious to follow up the success of By the Time I Get to Phoenix, Campbell called Jimmy Webb, who wrote the song, and asked him for another place-based song. Webb went right to work. Reflecting on his travels, he remembered driving along a desolate stretch of highway running through Oklahoma, where he saw a lineman perched atop a telephone pole, miles from civilization in any direction, speaking into his handset. Webb imagined that the lineman was speaking to his girlfriend and began to write, changing his location from Oklahoma to Wichita, Kansas. Within a few hours of receiving the call from Glen Campbell, Webb delivered to him a demo of what he considered to be an unfinished song. A few weeks later, Webb bumped into Campbell and, having not heard any updates, said, "I guess you didn't like that song I sent." Campbell said, "Oh no, I loved it. We recorded it." To which Webb replied, "But what I sent wasn't done." Campbell said, "It's done now." Another 2 weeks or so later, Glen Campbell stopped by Jimmy Webb's house. During the visit, Webb showed Campbell his Gulbranson church organ. Webb's father was a minister and in his youth played an organ just like it during his father's services. The Gulbranson was pre-synthesizer technology but was decked out with all the bells and whistles. When Webb demonstrated what he called its satellite effect, it evoked the sound of a signal being transmitted through wires. Campbell lit up and said he wanted to add the sound to his new recording. On the spot, he made a call and hired a truck to load up the organ and have it delivered to the studio, where Webb later recorded the perfect finishing touch for the song. The finished product delivered exactly what Campbell wanted. It was a huge hit, reaching number 3 on the charts in the U.S. and number 1 in Canada. An instant classic, the song was covered by countless legendary musicians from the widest range of backgrounds. We reached out to Jimmy Webb's team to ask about his favorite covers. He cites Ray Charles' rendition, Billy Joel's, Guns N' Roses, and James Taylor's, for which Taylor was nominated for a Grammy. He's particularly fond of the version recorded by Flea and Nick Cave for Flea's 2026 album, Honora.
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3: Here's the song widely regarded as a pop masterpiece and named by none other than Bob Dylan as the greatest song ever written. Composed by the great Jimmy Webb, this is Wichita Lineman by Glen Campbell on Rearview Mirror.

0: A Glenn Campbell classic, Wichita Lineman. Thanks to Rich Turfry for that story. He, of course, is the host of Drive over on CBC Music. It's 4:47 now. How's it looking out there, Sue?
1: Chris, it's a beautiful sunny afternoon, but that wind is gusting pretty strongly out there. Winds at the airport about 30 kilometers out of the west, and we are at a high of 19 degrees. Overnight tonight, we'll get a few clouds. That wind will stick around, a low of 8. Tomorrow, increasing cloudiness through the morning with a high of 18 degrees, and then some shower action kicks in Tuesday night and into Wednesday. Wednesday, we're getting rain with a high of just 16 degrees. Back to sunshine on Thursday, so that's the good news. Taking a look at the roads, and we have a couple of problems out there in the southwest. A two-vehicle incident on Sheriff King Street headed southbound at 194th Avenue, partially blocking the southbound lanes. Also in the southeast, it looks like this one's pretty much been cleared out of the way. Not seeing any delays any longer, but it is still there. Memorial Drive westbound as you're approaching the Deerfoot. This is the biggest one, though, for drivers making their way out of the core. We've got an incident on Bow Trail westbound at 26th Street Southwest. Only one lane on westbound Bow Trail is getting through, and 26th Street at Bow Trail is closed with emergency crews on scene. And we've got big backups for motorists coming out of the downtown on that 5th Avenue connector that then becomes Bow Trail westbound. It is also having a big effect on Crowchild Trail. Southbound Crowchild solid from 16th Avenue down through Memorial and on past Bow Trail. I would suggest 17th Avenue as a better option to get you out of the core. Taking a look elsewhere in the southeast, Deerfoot Trail southbound, that's very slow moving from Glenmore Trail right down through Southland Drive, and Glenmore Trail itself, both eastbound and westbound, making your way through that Deerfoot area where the ongoing construction is. Slow traffic in both directions. Oh, it looks like we've got maybe something going on too in the southwest on Crowchild southbound, headed on to a Glenmore Trail westbound in the southwest. If you see any problems there or anything that you can update from the roads, you can always let us know. 403-521-1010, Chris.
0: Thanks for that, Sue. Kenny Mason's back with headlines. Heather, Kenny.
2: Hi, Chris. Elections Alberta is looking for at least 60,000 people to work the referendum on October 19th. The organization

0: Says it's the largest electoral recruitment campaign in the province's history. Country music artist Corb Lund says his group has reached the signatures needed to compel the province to take action to stop coal mining on the eastern slopes of the Rockies. And a sentencing hearing is underway for a man who admitted to a fatal hotel room shooting in 2024. 31-year-old Ahmed Abdi Hassan pleaded guilty to manslaughter in the 2024 death of 30-year-old Liban Abdulrahman. Both Crown and defense proposed a 15-year prison sentence. That is your update from the CBC Calgary newsroom. Meanwhile, Canada's newest Governor General has just been sworn in today. More coming up on The World This Hour at 5 o'clock. Chris.
1: Thanks for that, Kenny. Governor General Louise Arbour spoke about the risks of artificial intelligence. This in her first address today. Arbour was installed as the new Commander-in-Chief of Canada this morning. And during the ceremony, she spoke in the Senate of Canada in Ottawa. In that speech, she addressed how Canada can meet the challenges that come with technological change. Here's part of what she had to say.
2: Our country is our shared work, and so too is our influence on the world. Our expertise already positions us among global leaders in many fields, from ethical artificial intelligence to clean technologies, from creative industries to medical research. The new technologies at our disposal are more powerful than ever. They're highly attractive and widely accessible. But we must ensure that their convenience doesn't lead us to overlook the profound societal shifts that they are driving. With instant access to vast amounts of information, it's very tempting to pay little attention to the reliability of sources. The lines between knowledge and belief, between truth and falsehood, between facts and assumptions are increasingly blurred. AI could be threatening not only the way we live and work, but also the control we exercise over our own destiny. And yet these challenges are not insurmountable. If we remain vigilant, we could meet them with public institutions that remain trustworthy, a strong education system at every level, sustained investment in science, research and development, and with a private sector that upholds the standards of integrity that Canadians expect.
1: Canada's newest Governor General, Louise Arbour, speaking in Ottawa earlier today. She's a former UN High Commissioner for Human Rights and a former prosecutor at the International Criminal Court in The Hague. Chris Edwards joins us with the business news. Hello there.
3: Hey, Chris.
1: So the summer rental season is upon us, but we've got some new data reporting rental prices are down yet again. How much have they declined?
3: Asking rents were down nearly 5% across Canada last month compared to May of 2025, although they were down 3.6% in Calgary. So still a negative. I was just on the line with Vancouver and their rents went down by over 6%. But nevertheless, rents have gone down in Calgary. This is all from a report that Rentals.ca released this morning. They say the average asking rent is now $2,029 a month across the country. That's $100 less than what it was a year ago and nearly 8% lower than 2 years ago. May was, in fact, the 20th consecutive month of year-over-year asking rent declines. I spoke to Giacomo Lattis from Rentals.ca about the report. He said this decline is driven by lower immigration and more units coming onto the market.
4: I do expect, at least through the summer and the rest of 2026, there's going to be a lot more affordability for renters. There's a lot more relief after several years of rapid rent inflation. And I do think it's important to note as well the amount of move-in incentives that are currently offered in a lot of these new listings. We're starting to see 3 months free rent actually be a new emerging trend. You know, obviously started at one, now 2 months free rent has become the norm. But we're now even starting to see listings offer 3 months of free rent.
3: Now, Lattis talked about affordability, but he also pointed out that $2,000 a month is still under the technical definition of rent needing to be less than 30% of pre-tax income, highly unaffordable still for many people, especially young people who are overrepresented in the rental market. He also said asking rents are still $300 a month more than what they were before the pandemic. So while today's report is good news for renters, there's still a long way to go before we reach real affordability.
1: Yeah. Well, let's talk about airlines now. The Canadian government is

0: it's increased by more than 70% in the last year. Most of that happening after the war in Iran began in March. Airline ticket prices, on the other hand, while they have gone up because of this, they haven't gone up proportionally. And that has seriously damaged the bottom line of a lot of airlines. I asked Carl Moore about that. He's an associate professor at McGill and an expert on the airline industry.
1: In Europe, because of the Strait of Hormuz, they're more concerned about what is it going to do in terms of supply availability. So it's something which is largely not an issue. Now, the price is still going to go up because the prices around the world, you're not going to have an artificially lower price in Canada unless the government does something. So the prices are up. It's impacted them in terms of profitability. I think that's why this loan support is going to be helping to get through the financial issues of the day.
0: Now, airlines that get these loans will have to restrict dividends for executive compensation and maintain their Canadian operations.
2: Now, Ozempic is apparently starting to wreak havoc on the clothing industry. What's going on?
0: It's driving an increase in clothing returns because people who are on GLP-1 drugs, like Ozempic, weight loss drugs, lose about one clothing size a month. So Nirvar, a company that manages retail returns, says about one in seven of all clothing returns are now specifically people sizing down. That's a much higher proportion of returns than previous years. One suit retailer says he's had a 50% increase in returns just in the last year. Some people are buying multiple sizes of the same piece of clothing and then returning the ones that don't fit because they're losing weight so quickly. And returns are tough for a lot of these stores, especially online clothing stores, because they have to deal with all of this extra shipping and tagging and that kind of thing. So it's a challenge.
2: That's really interesting. All right, we'll leave it there. Chris, thank you.
0: Thanks, Chris.
2: Chris Edwards at the CBC Business Desk.
3: Hi, I'm Lauren McGinnis. Join us tomorrow morning. We'll hear from Cor Blund. The deadline for signatures on his petition to stop coal mining in the eastern slopes of the Rockies draws near. So we'll hear how they're doing in terms of getting signatures and what his expectations for next steps in that process are. Plus, some of the push for separation online is coming from outside the country. We'll have more on that tomorrow on the Calgary Eye Opener.
2: Thanks for that, Lauren McGinnis. We're just a few minutes away now from your national and international news. That's coming up on the 5 o'clock edition of The World This Hour. But first, Sue Diel is back with another look out there. Hey there, Sue.
4: Hi, Chris. Still seeing those big delays in the southwest for drivers making their way out of the downtown. That 5th Avenue connector that becomes Bow Trail, we've got a collision. Bow Trail westbound at 26th Street. That's just west of Crowchild Trail. And it has traffic solidly backed up through that stretch. 14th Street southbound, it's also seriously backed up as drivers look to be using that to get out of the way. That 14th Street southbound, pretty solid from 5th Ave down through 17th Ave. If you see any problems or you can give us any updates on that collision, you can let us know at 403-521-1010. We're expecting some clouds, windy conditions, and a low of 8 overnight. Tomorrow, increasing cloudiness throughout the morning, getting up to a high of 18 degrees, Chris.
2: Thank you, Sue. Coming up, we take a closer look at Conservative Party leader Pierre Poilievre's speech here in Calgary today on why Alberta should remain in Canada. The Economist's Canada correspondent Rob Russo will join us. Stay tuned to the home stretch. Your national news is next.
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9: From CBC News, The World This Hour, I'm Stephanie Skanderas. Canada has a new Governor General. Louise Arbour was officially sworn in as King Charles' new representative in the country, replacing Mary Simon. Tom Perry reports.

0: In the soaring Senate chamber just off Parliament Hill, Louise Arbour swore the oaths of her new office.
1: Do you, Louise Arbour, solemnly affirm that you will be faithful and bear true allegiance to His Majesty King Charles III?
2: I do.
0: And with that, after an address by the Prime Minister, Arbour delivered her first speech to Canadians as their new vice regal.
2: The world is watching us, not to copy everything we do, but to draw inspiration from a country striving to embrace the future with greater security, prosperity, and dignity for all. Thank you. Merci. Miigwech.
0: Arbour, a former Supreme Court Justice, UN Human Rights Commissioner, and war crimes prosecutor, now embracing her new role as Canada's 31st Governor General. Tom Perry, CBC News, Ottawa.
3: The need for unity is the main message from Canada's new Governor General, and that message was echoed today by Conservative leader Pierre Poilievre in his hometown of Calgary. He's calling on Alberta to lock arms with other provinces and push for policy changes from Ottawa. Poilievre says Alberta's discontent with the federal government aligns with other provinces, and Canadians should pay attention instead of demonizing those with separatist sentiments.
4: They're looking for Ottawa to get out of their way and off their backs for the province to finally have respect within Confederation. Locking arms with other provinces is a practical, realistic path to a stronger Alberta within a united Canada.
3: In the fall, Albertans will vote on whether they want the province to hold a binding referendum on separating from Canada. Poilievre has vowed to do everything in his power to prevent that from happening. The Carney government is pledging new help to Canada's airlines and their workers. The sector has been hit hard by rising fuel costs because of the Iran war. Finance Minister François-Philippe Champagne says the new program is offering Canadian airlines up to $150 million in loans.
5: The volatility in jet fuel that we have seen is unprecedented, and we wanted to make sure the airlines could be resilient at a time where we're coming to summer travel and make sure they can still serve our communities.
3: Carriers who take part in the program must agree to maintain their Canadian operations and restrict executive compensation. Officials in western Manitoba's Swan Valley are asking the province to send helicopters to rescue people stranded by flash flooding. A state of emergency was declared after an overnight storm knocked out power and flooded roads and highways. Fire crews have been busy helping stranded people escape by boat. The Reeve of Swan Valley West, Bill Gade, says some are sitting on their roofs waiting for help.
6: We are no longer able to get anyone that has a medical emergency here. We can't get into right now without a helicopter. And we certainly can't get to some of these people stranded in their houses without helicopters.
3: Gade says there's also been a gas leak in the neighboring community of Minutonis, but there's no way in or out because all area roads are underwater and some bridges washed away. There's a boil water advisory in effect. A search for earthquake survivors continues in the Philippines. The destruction caused by the tremors killed at least 32 people and injured dozens of others. Rescuers work into the night in search of survivors at a collapsed building. The 7.8 magnitude quake struck off the coast of Mindanao Island in the southern Philippines. It sparked tsunami warnings across the region and has led to dozens of aftershocks. Officials also say at least 10 people have been reported missing. And that is the World This Hour. For CBC News, I'm Stephanie Skanderas.
7: I'm Chris Dellatore. We take a closer look at Conservative leader Pierre Poilievre's speech in Calgary today on why he feels Alberta should remain in Canada. The Economist's Canada correspondent Rob Russo will join us next on the Homestretch.

0: But first, Sue Dielle is back with another look outside. Hi, Sue.
1: Hi, Chris. It is sunny. Nice afternoon.
0: Beautiful outside.
1: Windy, but nice. Mm. Enjoy it because we're going to get a little more rain coming our way. But overnight tonight, a few clouds, windy conditions and a low of 8. And then tomorrow, increasing cloudiness through the morning. We'll get up to a high of 18 degrees. So mix the

0: sun and cloud, and then that rain shows up on Wednesday with a high of just 16 degrees. Taking a look at the roads and trying to get out of the downtown is where we're seeing the biggest jam-ups. We have Bow Trail westbound at 26th Street. Just one lane on Bow Trail at 26 is getting through. 26 itself is closed at Bow Trail. That is the section where the 5th Avenue connector meets in with Bow Trail, and so that's backing up the drivers all trying to get out of the downtown. Crowchild Trail southbound from 16th Avenue right down through to Bow Trail, also solid because of it. And we're seeing a lot of delays in the southeast on McLeod Trail, southbound from Anderson Road down through James McKevitt Road. If you see anything out on the drive, let us know. 403-521-1010 is the phone number.
1: Thank you, Sue. Kenny Mason joins us with headlines.
2: A sentencing hearing is underway for a man who admitted to a fatal hotel room shooting in 2024. 31-year-old Ahmed Abdi Hassan pleaded guilty to manslaughter today in the 2024 death of 30-year-old Liban Abdurrahman. Court heard the two men traveled from Edmonton to Calgary together and stayed with two others in a Super 8 in the southeast. On the afternoon of March 25th, the pair got into an argument. Abdi Hassan admitted to shooting the victim three times. Abdurrahman died in the hotel room, and Abdi Hassan was arrested about 3 months later. Both the Crown and Defense proposed a 15-year prison sentence. Calgarians could see a new levy introduced on their property tax bill. An infrastructure renewal levy is just one of the possible options coming to City Council to try and tackle Calgary's $7.7 billion infrastructure gap. Ward 4 Councillor DJ Kelly is the Executive Committee Vice Chair that is looking into how much money the provincial government has downloaded on the city in the past decade. Kelly says the province needs to step up and fully fund what they are responsible for.
3: We're at, what, $75 million for the low-income transit pass, $8.7 million for delivering school buses, $2 million for hazardous waste. These are the kinds of things that we need the province to be able to step up and take on, because these are areas of provincial responsibility that if we don't step up and take them on, things get really bad.
2: Kelly says an infrastructure levy would increase property taxes, or the province could help narrow the gap from increased provincial transfer payments. That is your update from the CBC Calgary Newsroom. Chris.
1: Thanks for that, Kenny. Coming up to 8 minutes past five, federal conservative leader Pierre Poilievre made his views loud and clear on the idea of Alberta separation at an event in Calgary today. Poilievre delivered a speech to launch what he's calling a national unity campaign.
4: I encourage you now more than ever to reach out to Albertans. Tell them how much you appreciate and love them. Really listen to them and support their ambitions, because our destinies are intertwined. One for all for one. The whole of Canada should now wrap its arms around Alberta and its people. At the same time, we should reignite our patriotism. No more tearing down statues, libeling our heroes, or canceling our history. We must bind this country together with the love of our common history, our common achievements, our common heroes, and our common belief that this is the best country anywhere on earth.
1: For more on this, we've reached Rob Russo, the Canada correspondent with The Economist. Hello there.
5: How are you, Chris?
1: I'm great. Thanks for joining us again. What are your overall impressions of Poilievre's speech?
5: Well, I think that he has made it clear that he's going to play a leading role in the referendum campaign. That's a very interesting development. I think it's a welcome development for the country. No doubt that Mr. Poilievre is popular in Alberta. And I think that there are both practical reasons for him doing that and political advantages for him doing it. But I think it was a very clear indication that he is not just going to be playing a role in the referendum, but he plans to play a prominent role.
1: And how would you describe the tone of the speech?
5: Well, I thought it was interesting. There were moments when it was clear that he was expressing a profound love of Canada. I thought that I detected moments of emotional hesitation in the delivery of his remarks, particularly around the point where he started talking about Canada being the best country on earth, and that it was time to bind the country together. That was interesting. There were clearly kind of partisan jobs jibes in there. I would expect that not to be part of a referendum campaign. I would not be surprised if at some point during the campaign he shared

0: to stage with Mark Carney and other political appointments, our political opponents. I've seen that in referendums past. But there were talks about, you know, liberal recessions and liberal this and liberal that causing a lot of this. But, you know, that brings me to one of the notable omissions, I thought, in his remarks. He talked about how good things were for Alberta and for the country when the Conservatives were in power under Stephen Harper. What he didn't say was that the equalization formula that he and others in Alberta have lamented was a formula that was arrived at in 2009 by Stephen Harper's government, a government which Mr. Poilievre was part of. Mm-hmm. He also didn't tell us that the pipelines, which he said have been blocked by Liberal policy, well, the Northern Gateway pipeline was in fact suffocated under the regime of Stephen Harper when a court ruled that he had failed, the Prime Minister at the time, Mr. Harper, failed to adequately consult with First Nations. So those were notable absences from his remarks. But I actually expect the partisan tone to actually diminish, particularly if polls begin to suggest that this is a very tight result.
1: Hmm. Poilievre also said that those who end up voting for Alberta separation are, quote, not our enemies. Tell us more about some of the Alberta grievances that he spoke to and spoke about when he told Canadians to take Albertans' issues seriously.
0: Yeah, you know, Chris, I've been to Alberta a couple of times now for the magazine I work for, The Economist, and I've come away with a similar feeling. There are legitimate frustrations that not just those who favor independence, but Federalists, legitimate frustrations that Federalists have in the province. And I thought Mr. Poilievre did a good job of explaining those to those outside of Alberta. It is no accident that this is happening now. I think Albertans have tried for almost the entire century and a quarter that they've been a part of Confederation to let people know that they were frustrated. And in my career as a reporter, you know, I've seen the Western Canada concept. So it was there. It was even there during the great Peter Lougheed's time. But I've also seen, you know, Preston Manning telling the rest of Canada, not that the West wants out, but the West wanted in. I've seen what was left of the reform movement come in and change conservatism in Canada, make the Conservative Party and a Conservative government palatable for the first time in a long, long time for a lot of Canadians outside of Western Canada. I've seen these legitimate efforts to try and address these grievances through the political system, in a sense, be turned back. And the example that I always use, Chris, is, you know, you've got the province of Alberta with 5 million people and only 6 senators in parliament. You've got the province of New Brunswick with 900,000 people. They've got 10 senators in parliament. Like, that just does not make sense. So there are political grievances, there are economic grievances, and I think that they need to be listened to, and I think Mr. Poilievre articulated those in a rather lucid way.
1: Hmm. But this latest iteration of separatist rhetoric in Alberta has been going on for some time now. It's been national news for some time now. Poilievre could have spoken on Alberta separation earlier. Why do you think he's speaking out about it now?
0: I think that there are a couple of reasons. One of them is practical and the other is political. The practical reasons are there are a lot of people like Mr. Poilievre, like Stephen Harper, who were waiting to see, first of all, whether or not those in favor of Alberta separation were going to muster the required Senate signatures in order to get an independence question on the referendum ballot. The other thing that they were waiting to see was whether or not the courts would allow this to happen and whether or not Premier Smith was going to be able to fashion a question that would be able to get around the court ruling of April 8th that brought in an injunction against a straight up referendum question. That's been resolved, it seems. So now the kind of practical reasons for Mr. Poilievre's hesitations have been taken care of. There are also political reasons, though, Chris. It is no accident that he might see

0: that his prominent role in a referendum campaign as a path to political redemption. Has it been done before? Yes, it has. Jean Charest in 1995 was part of a two-person rump, that all that was left of the Conservative Party of Canada after Brian Mulroney left, and they were wiped out under Kim Campbell. Mr. Charest used his role in the 1995 referendum, a critical role, to catapult himself back into a higher political orbit. He became the Premier of Quebec and made a run for the leadership of the Conservative Party of Canada, finished second to Mr. Poilievre. Mr. Poilievre is facing a critical moment in his leadership of the party. Yes, he got the backing of 87% at the convention. But right after that, his own caucus began to vote on his leadership by peeling away to the Liberal Party. This may provide him with a role, the fluttering cape of Captain Canada, with a role that will allow him to come back into prominence as a political leader, palatable to people outside of Western Canada. It worked for Mr. Charest. It could work for Mr. Poilievre as well. Mm.
1: But certainly Mark Carney would want to wear that Captain Canada cape too. What do you think his messaging will be at this point?
0: Well, I think everybody is waiting to see whether or not he is going to designate a pipeline carrying bitumen to Tidewater, a project of national interest, and basically fast track it. That has become a barometer of whether or not the country still works for Alberta. It seems, according to Premier Smith, that that's going relatively well. They have an October 1st deadline. Mr. Carney's going to have to meet that. I would suggest that he would probably want to beat that by some time. And it's going to take some work with our First Peoples. But if that's the barometer, he's going to have to deliver that very quickly. In terms of what other role he plays, I think this is a really important question, Chris. In 1995, let's forget about that, because Jean Chrétien wasn't popular in his home province of Quebec and played very little role as a result. But in 1980, Pierre Trudeau was popular in the province of Quebec. He just won a majority built on the province of Quebec, and he promised Quebecers that their no vote wouldn't be a vote for the status quo, that he would deliver them constitutional change and put his seats and the seats of other Quebec Liberal MPs on the line. Is Mark Carney going to promise Albertans, his fellow Albertans, he considers himself an Albertan, is he going to promise them something beyond the status quo? And can he actually do that without opening up the constitutional can of worms? I think a lot of us are going to be watching for that. What else can you give us beyond a pipeline?
1: Rob, I appreciate hearing your analysis as always. Thanks for joining us again.
0: My pleasure, Chris.
1: That's Rob Russo, political analyst and the Canada correspondent with The Economist. How's it going there, Sue?
2: Slow traffic, Chris, in the northeast, 16th Avenue or the Trans-Canada, headed out through Stony Trail and out towards that 100th Street or Garden Road. A lot of traffic through there. Likewise, in the southeast on Glenmore Trail, headed eastbound from Stony Trail, making your way out through 100th Street and beyond for drivers that are headed out to the Langdon area, etc. But the big problem remains where we have a collision getting out of the core along Bow Trail westbound at 26th Street. Bow Trail westbound, one lane of traffic getting through at 26th, and that has it backed up over to where it becomes the 5th Avenue connector and all the way back to 5th, 6th, 4th. Everybody's having trouble trying to merge onto that because it is just solid right now. See any other problems? Anything that you'd like to report to us, you can do that. Phone call 403-521-1010. Windy, clouds and 8 over overnight tomorrow, increasing clouds through the day. We'll get up to a high of 18. We've popped up 1 degree in the sunshine, Chris. 20 degrees right now.
1: Wow. All right. Thanks for that, Sue. Dave Waddell's back with sports. Hey there, Dave.
3: Hello, Chris. Ooh, the excitement in New York City. Yeah, the Knicks, the Spurs, game 3 of the NBA final, and the Knicks are returning home to New York, having stolen 2 games on the road. They've got a 2-0 series lead. Knicks in 4, that's been the chant. Is that going to happen? I don't know. You were saying earlier that you would like to see this extend beyond a 4-game series, and I agree with you.
1: It's been a great series. I don't want it to end. But also, the Spurs are too good not to have a W in that category yet.
3: Yeah, and you kind of are waiting for Victor Wembanyama to have sort of a

0: I mean, early career defining game in the biggest showcase of his young career. 6:30 p.m. start. The Knicks have a 13-game winning streak going into this, too, insane, which is incredible. And it's going to be a circus there tonight because the President of the United States will be there. Fans were told to arrive at least 2 hours early to get through the security screening. So I don't know what the situation is like at Madison Square Garden, but they blocked off all the roads for like a 4-block radius around Madison Square Garden. And that's not a far-flung area of New York City. That is right in the heart of Manhattan. So a wild scene expected tonight in New York. Closer to home, some basketball news. The Calgary Surge have fired their head coach. Perry Huang was in his first season with the club. He did not win a game in his very short tenure. The Surge have lost 7 straight to start the year. The team has not named an interim coach, but they'll have to do it quickly because they've got a busy schedule. Next game on Wednesday night at Winsport against Saskatoon. And then Friday they go to Winnipeg, and then Sunday they're back in Calgary for the second half of that Winnipeg home and home. So 3 games this week. They need to figure out a coaching situation quick. Yeah. But they had determined that for the sake of the turnaround, Perry Huang was not the guy to do it. So big changes with the Calgary Surge today.
1: Yeah, and bold move when you consider how short the season is. Like a seven game losing streak. I don't think any team wants to go through that. But 7 games in such a short season is significant.
0: You've got to pull the pin pretty quickly.
1: Yeah. All right. Thank you, Dave.
0: Thank you,
1: Dave Weddell with sports. It's 22 minutes past 5 now on the home stretch. So the summer sun and the late spring sun raise the risk of skin cancer. So choosing a sunscreen is important, but it can be tricky. There are lots of products out there. There's the gels and the sprays, the lotions. So knowing the features to look for can help with this. Joining us to talk more about it is our health contributor, Dr. Iris Gorfinkel. She's a family physician and clinical researcher. Good afternoon.
2: A warm good afternoon to you, Cross.
1: So first of all, how does sunscreen work?
2: So there are two types of ultraviolet or UV radiation that damage our skin, UVA and UVB. UVA causes our skin to age. A is for aging. UVA penetrates into the deeper layers of our skin called the dermis. UVB causes sunburn. B burns the epidermis, the superficial, the outermost layer of our skin. Now, skin cancers take several years to develop after a sunburn, but a single blistering sunburn in childhood increases the risk of later skin cancers. Depending on the product, sunscreens can either block UV rays, absorb them, and some do both. So blocking sunscreens use minerals like zinc or titanium, and they look pasty. They sometimes look white or blue. UV-absorbing sunscreens, like actinoxate, absorb mostly UVB rays, so a combination of these are needed to absorb UVA as well. So these are transparent and don't give that chalky look.
1: So when we look at UVA or UVB, which one causes skin cancer?
2: We used to think it was mainly burning UVB that caused skin cancer. Now we know UVA doesn't only age skin, it also causes skin cancers years later. Both are forms of ultraviolet radiation that damage this DNA in our skin cells and can cause mutations that turn a normally dividing cell into a cell that divides uncontrollably. That's what a cancer cell is. Now, UVB is the main driver of sunburn, but as I say, it's also UVA, aging UVA, that can damage cells and cause skin cancers like basal cells, squamous cell cancers, and the dreaded melanoma.
1: Some people have said that suntans can prevent sunburn. What do you make of that? And are tanning salons a safer option?
2: So a tan does lower how deeply UVA and UVB will penetrate, but it's only a very slight difference. Think of a suntan at most like an SPF of 3. So dermatologists recommend an SPF of 30 plus. A tan alone is not going to prevent a sunburn. It's not going to prevent the skin from aging. So the bottom line is there is no safe tan. Tan skin is damaged skin. Now, tanning beds rely mostly on UVA, you know, but remember, A is for aging. So sure, they can advertise that it's not going to cause a sunburn, but it still will age the

0: skin, and it will still damage the DNA and skin cells, raising the risk of skin cancers. This is such a buyer beware world. Some tanning beds deliver up 5 times the amount of aging UVA than the midday summer sun. That's according to the Canadian Cancer Society. So nearly every province has laws that ban or restrict tanning beds for teens under 18, and that includes Alberta. So tanning salons are not allowed to say that indoor tanning is harmless, but they do have this long history of downplaying their risks.
1: We know that sunshine helps us get vitamin D, so how might that work if sunscreens block that?
0: Yeah, great question. So sunscreens can block UVB light from producing vitamin D. But in the real world, most people don't put nearly enough sunscreen on, or they miss spots. So enough UVB gets through to make that vitamin D. So check out this review. This is from the medical journal Curious. Researchers combined the data from dozens of studies and found that people who use sunscreen regularly had similar vitamin D levels to people who never use sunscreen. Hmm. So how much vitamin D we actually make depends on where we live, the latitude, the season, the cloud cover, the time of day. During Canada's fall and winter, UVB levels are often too low to make meaningful amounts of vitamin D. So even with an hour in the sun, it may not be enough. Compare that to Florida, where a person can make the recommended daily amount of vitamin D within a few minutes at midday, as long as their arms and lower legs are exposed. Mm. Now, luckily, vitamin D levels build up after, just weeks to a few months of sun exposure. And when the days get shorter, it hangs around for up to 3 months because we store vitamin D in our body fat.
1: So then which sunscreens offer the best protection from skin cancer?
0: So look for the words broad spectrum, because that's what's going to cover both aging UVA and burning UVB. Blocking sunscreens with zinc or titanium, those are the kind that are going to block both UVA and B, but they can look chalky. Second, look for an SPF or sun protection factor of at least 30, because that's going to give 30 times the protection of unprotected skin to UV rays. People who burn easily should go for an SPF of 50 or higher. But keep in mind, that SPF protects only against burning UVB, not aging UVA. The label has to say broad spectrum to guarantee that full coverage. It takes about a shot glass full of sunscreen to cover a typical adult. And remember that sprays can be spotty. They need to be rubbed in to avoid patchy coverage. And sunscreens also stop working quickly. Mm. And that's why more than half of sunburns happen while people are using sunscreens. The problem is people don't apply it often enough. Sunscreen needs to be applied at least every 2 hours in the sun and every hour if a person is sweating a lot or in and out of water. Canadians don't use nearly enough of sunscreens. You know, only half of us say we apply it to our face and only one-third of us are using it on our bodies. The problem isn't that sunscreens don't work. It's more that we don't use them enough.
1: That's a lot to think about there. We'll leave it there, Iris. Thanks for this.
0: Many thanks for having me.
1: Family physician and clinical researcher, Dr. Iris Gorfinkel. She's with us every Monday. How's it looking out there, Sue?
2: Still, Chris, have that problem causing a delay for drivers getting out of the core. It's Bow Trail westbound at 26th Street. Just one lane getting through on Bow Trail westbound. So big backups for drivers making their way out of the downtown. In the southeast, Deerfoot southbound. That's a slow go from Heritage Drive down through Southland Drive. And McLeod Trail southbound, also very busy from Anderson Road down through to about James McKevitt. If you're looking for any info on the weather, we've got a few clouds rolling in overnight. Windy conditions, a low of 8 tomorrow. Increasing clouds through the day will get to a high of 18. Still sunny and beautiful and 20 degrees.
1: Thanks for that, Sue. Coming up, Elections Alberta has launched a massive recruitment campaign for this fall's referendum. I'll speak with the director of election operations. It's 5:30, and here's the CBC Calgary News with Kenny Mason.
3: This is CBC News. Pierre Poilievre kicked off his campaign against Alberta separation in front of a crowd of roughly 300 Calgarians this afternoon.

0: Much of the federal conservative leader's speech was focused on national unity. Polyev says separatists have legitimate grievances that shouldn't be dismissed. In his speech, he addressed Canadians living outside of Alberta, saying those who want to separate are, quote, not our enemies.
1: Demonizing people who have lost hope in Canada is no way to restore it. Name-calling, fear-mongering, and ostracizing will only worsen and broaden the divide. A better way is to listen, understand, persuade, and address the easily solvable problems they are asking us to fix.
0: Polyev says Alberta should band with other provinces to demand changes to federal policies, including on energy projects and gun laws. Elections Alberta is looking for at least 60,000 people to work the referendum October 19th. The organization says it's the largest electoral recruitment campaign in the province's history. Elections Alberta is looking to fill a variety of positions, from counters to information officers. Lauren Gibsons is a former election commissioner and chief electoral officer in Alberta. He says because the provincial government insists on hand counting now, more workers are needed.
2: Of course, it would be much faster, and you would require many fewer people if you were allowed to use vote tabulators, but that's been outlawed in Alberta.
0: The referendum so far includes 10 ballot questions, including one regarding separation from Canada. Country music artist Cor Blund says his team has collected enough citizen signatures to compel the province to take action to stop coal mining on the eastern slopes of the Rockies. The group behind the petition focuses on the impact coal mining could have on drinking water. Those signatures would still need to be verified by Elections Alberta before the petition moves forward. Blund says he will deliver the signatures on Wednesday. A Calgary judge has handed down a 15-year sentence in the case of a fatal hotel room shooting. 31-year-old Ahmed Abdi Hassan pleaded guilty to manslaughter in the 2024 death of Liban Abdi Rahman. CBC's Megan Grant has the latest from court.
3: Liban Abdi Rahman was an only child. His mother included a Somali poem in her victim impact statement, which read in part, "It's broken my heart to lose you, my son, but you did not go alone. Part of me went with you." During the plea, court heard that Ahmed Abdi Hassan and Abdi Rahman traveled to Calgary from Edmonton in March 2024. They stayed at the Super 8 Hotel in Southeast Calgary, and on the afternoon of March 25th, the pair got into a fight. According to an agreed statement of facts, Abdi Hassan pulled out a handgun and shot Abdi Rahman. The victim was struck in the head, torso, and arm, all from behind. He died on the hotel room floor. Police released images of the suspect, but their big break came from a tip. A man identified in court documents only as AB called investigators to tell them Abdi Hassan had confessed to the crime. He was arrested 3 months later at his home in Red Deer. During the arrest, police found the still-loaded gun used in the killing inside a garbage bag in the bathroom. With credit for time served, Abdi Hassan has about 12 years left on his sentence. Megan Grant, CBC News. Calgary.
0: The RCMP say a woman is dead after a hiking accident in Kananaskis Saturday morning. They say she fell while climbing a challenging mountain. CBC's Amir Saeed has more.
4: A 47-year-old woman from Airdrie died while summiting Mount Bryant. It's a 2,600-meter peak east of Kananaskis Village that's considered a highly challenging route, according to All Trails. Police said she was hiking with a group when she fell. Paramedics responded and determined that she was deceased. STARS also sent a helicopter, but an air rescue wasn't needed. Police and paramedics said they won't be providing any more information. There were a record 445 rescues in Kananaskis last year, and at least 9 deaths from hiking, skiing, and drownings. Kananaskis saw about 5 million visitors in 2025. Amir Saeed, CBC News, Calgary.
0: Calgary is hosting the World Geothermal Congress, the first time it's being held in North America. Industry representatives say that's a positive sign and one that's not been seen in decades. The CBC's Colleen Underwood reports.
5: You know, it's just fabulous, right?
6: That's the head of Geothermal Canada, Steve Grasby, talking about hosting more than 2,000 industry representatives, researchers, and government officials from 100 different countries.
5: And I've never seen so much interest in geothermal in Canada in all the time I've been involved with it.
6: Grasby says geothermal interest peaked in Canada in the 70s and early 80s during the energy crisis. But then, when oil prices dropped, so did that interest. Until now, as a result of the clean energy transition. Premier Daniel Smith addressed the crowd.
7: The goal, of course, is to make Alberta a global leader in geothermal energy.
6: Calgary entrepreneur Richard Hawker is pursuing a geothermal project in BC. He says

0: overall, the industry's biggest hurdle is its high upfront capital cost.
1: It really needs policy support, which really is tax incentives, grants, loans, that sort of thing.
0: He says that support was there back when geothermal first emerged, so he's confident it will eventually return. Colleen Underwood, CBC News, Calgary.
2: And that is your update from the CBC Calgary Newsroom. Chris.
3: Thanks for that, Kenny. Kenny Mason with the news, and Sue Diel's back with an update.
4: Hi, Chris. Still a trouble for drivers making their way out of the downtown using that Fifth Avenue connector, which becomes Bow Trail westbound. Just one lane getting through at 26th Avenue in the southwest. So Bow Trail westbound at 26th Street. Bow Trail, one lane getting through. 26th Street is closed at Bow Trail, and solid backups because of it. There might even be another collision along that stretch of Bow Trail or Fifth Avenue connector just to the west of 14th Street. So solidly backed up through there. Seeing solid traffic as well in the deep south along McLeod Trail, southbound from Anderson Road all the way down through James McKevitt Road. It's really backed up through that stretch as well. As we have a look at your weather forecast, clouds, windy and 8 overnight. Tomorrow, increasing clouds through the morning with a high of 18 degrees. Rain and 16 coming our way on Wednesday. It's currently 20 degrees, and if you see any problems you want to report from the drive, 403-521-1010.
3: Thanks for that, Sue. Coming up to 5:37 now on your Monday afternoon, my name's Chris Della Torre, and this is the home stretch. Elections Alberta says it will need to hire 60,000 people to count ballots in this fall's referendum, with 10 questions planned for that referendum and a ban on electronic vote tabulators in place. Elections Alberta has launched its largest recruitment campaign in the province's history. Jennifer Muskoski is the Director of Election Operations with Elections Alberta and joins us now. Good afternoon.
5: Hi, Chris. Thanks for having me.
3: Thanks for joining us. So I mentioned that number of 60,000. How does that compare to the number of staff that Elections Alberta typically hires for an election?
5: For sure, yeah. So normally for a provincial general election, we'd see upwards of, you know, between 13,000 and 15,000 Albertans to run that event. However, this time, yeah, we're looking for, you know, 60,000 to potentially up to 90,000 folks to fill those roles, those critically important roles that we need to run an event of this size in Alberta.
3: This is certainly an ambitious recruitment drive. How challenging do you think it'll be to find such a large number of temporary staff for an election?
5: Yeah, it's one of the largest ad campaigns, the largest recruitment campaign that we've undertaken here in Alberta. But, you know, it's an historic event here, and we're counting on Albertans to be a part of this referendum, part of this vital process that we're about to embark in. And we believe that Albertans will come forward and they will want to, you know, take those roles, serve those roles that we've posted on our website for this exciting path that we're heading down.
3: Well, tell us more about the roles themselves. What are some of the positions you're hiring for?
5: For sure. So we have anything from a supervisory role. So it could be a site supervisor to a account supervisor, and then to those non-supervisory roles, which would be a record clerk, a voting officer, pretty much any of those front-facing folks that us Albertans, when we vote on October 19th, would see. And so those roles, non-supervisory ones, we are welcoming 16 and 17-year-olds if they're interested in partaking in the event, through all the way up to 18, up to our most experienced Albertans. We're looking forward to inviting those that want to apply to find a role that suits their needs on our website, and they can apply for more than one. They don't have to pick just one.
3: Okay. How important is previous work experience with something similar?
5: I think, of course, you know, previous election experience, it's wonderful to have, but we've got extensive training for each of our roles that we have in place. So our returning office teams have trainers that will go through each of the roles and just share their knowledge and happy to teach someone that may not have any experience in an election. We will happily walk them through those different training processes.
3: We've done a lot of coverage on youth unemployment in the province and how big of an issue that's been in the past year. So you mentioned some of these jobs are applicable for folks who are 16, 17 years old. Tell us a bit more about those jobs that young people could apply for.

0: Yeah, so, you know, role as a record clerk or a voting officer. So those are two specific roles that when you show up at a voting place and you go to accept your ballot, show your identification that's required, those are the two individuals that would be checking you off of that voter's list and handing you that ballot. So it can be really any role that is non-supervisory for a 16, 17-year-old, and great experience for them to understand our electoral process in Alberta.
1: Yeah, and these are paid gigs, but are there also volunteer positions available?
0: No, we pay all of our workers. Our website has all of the different roles, qualifications, requirements, and of course, what the pay scale will be for all the different roles that we have open.
1: Yeah, and I imagine the work isn't just on election night. Tell us a bit about the kind of time commitment that you're looking for.
0: Absolutely. So yeah, advanced votes start on October the 13th. So there's advanced vote dates in different electoral divisions that anybody could apply for similar roles, record clerk, voting officer, information officer. The roles are similar, but the dates go from October 13th to 17th during advanced vote. Of course, October 19th is our election day. And then at 8 p.m., we start the count with all of those ballots that have been cast. So there's counting rolls that would start at 8 p.m. on October the 19th.
1: And as we alluded to, all ballots must be counted by hand as per the direction of this federal government. Do we know how much the referendum, do we know how much the referendum is going to cost taxpayers?
0: No. So, yeah, this time I don't have an answer for that. It's a complicated process, as you can imagine, with the different competing variables, competing factors that have to come into play here. So, as we know, recruitment is just underway, looking at upwards of 60,000 people to bring on board. Our returning officers, they're still looking for voting places. Some are still looking for returning offices. So, yeah, at this point, it's hard to, you know, even envision what a budget or what an answer could be to a budget question. Mm-hmm. But of course, full budget would be, later this fall when once we're complete.
1: Yeah. I mean, when we talk about Alberta staff having to count some, 45 million ballots all by hand, how much of a difference would electronic vote tabulators make for a count of this magnitude?
0: Well, I suppose it could be, faster, but I'm confident in the extensive trials, the work that we've done here at Elections Alberta with, having the 10 separate ballots in separate ballot boxes, to get us those quicker results. With a sort that's already done while those ballots are being deposited into those boxes. We looked for our most effective and efficient way that we can get those ballots counted, and those separate ballots and separate ballot boxes, we're confident that that's going to support that need.
1: So the hunt is on now for some 60,000 staff or more, and certainly that need is, I would imagine, even greater in rural areas. So before we go, Jennifer, for folks listening that are interested in applying, how can they get in touch?
0: Absolutely. They can go to our website, Elections Alberta website, right on our homepage. We've got a link there to working the election. And that link will take them to a page that has all the positions that we currently have available. And like I mentioned earlier, it's got the qualifications, the requirements, and the pay that they would receive.
1: Well, I wish you all the best with it, Jennifer. Thanks for joining us today.
0: Thanks so much.
1: Jennifer Muskoski, the Director of Election Operations with Elections Alberta. How's it going, Sue?
2: Chris, nice and sunny out there right now, but windy, and that kind of continues through the overnight with that wind blowing, a low of 8 overnight. Tomorrow, increasing clouds through the morning, a high of 18 degrees. Looks like rain and 16 for Wednesday. It's currently 20 degrees right now. Taking a look at the roads, and we still have big delays for drivers trying to get out of the downtown because of a collision in the southwest. Bow Trail westbound at 26th Street. Bow Trail, which starts as the 5th Avenue connector and then becomes Bow Trail, moves out of the core. It is solidly backed up. Got a message from one of our co-workers, Anise, who said that has also caused big backups for 14th Street southbound as drivers are trying to find alternate routes to get out. So solid on southbound.

0: 14th Street, solid on westbound Bow Trail. Might want to zip down and use 17th Avenue as your alternate to get out of that area. If you see any problems, you can always let us know, 403-521-1010.
1: Thanks for that, Sue. Kenny Mason's back with headlines. Heather Kenny.
2: Hi, Chris. National unity was the focus of federal conservative leader Pierre Poilievre's keynote speech in Calgary this afternoon. He says separatists have legitimate grievances and demonizing them will worsen the divide. Poilievre says separatist concerns are easily solvable through federal policy changes. Country music artist Cor Blund says his team has collected enough citizen signatures to compel the province to take action to stop coal mining on the eastern slopes of the Rockies. And a Calgary judge has handed down to 15-year sentence in the case of a fatal hotel room shooting in 2024. 31-year-old Ahmed Abdi Hassan pleaded guilty to manslaughter today in the 2024 death of 30-year-old Liban Abdi Rahman. That is your update from the CBC Calgary newsroom. Meanwhile, Canada's newest Governor General has been sworn in. More coming up on Your World Tonight at 6 o'clock. Chris.
1: Thanks for that, Kenny. We're seeing more baby animals in and around the city. That means calls to wildlife rescue organizations are also on the rise. The Calgary Wildlife Rehabilitation Society sees an 800% increase in admissions this time of year, and they're holding baby showers every Wednesday of this month to give people an up-close look at the babies virtually, as well as to raise money and awareness. Homestretch Director Kim Johnston toured the center with Executive Director Becky Hunt.
3: So yeah, we're in our busy season right now. That means babies are being born, they're hatching. So we have a 800% increase in patients that come through our door in our busy months. So it's baby birds, it's baby hares, it's baby skunks, baby owls, really anything that we can take in, we're seeing come in right now.
4: And so when you get these calls, what happens next? Do you send a team out there or are these people bringing the animals to you?
3: Yeah, so the first thing we do is we want to assess, does this animal actually need help? So our hotline team are super busy. In the month of June, they can take in up to 3,000 calls from the public. So it's really just first assessing, hey, is this animal really in need of help? Once our team determines that, then we can send out our staff drivers. We have some volunteers that go out and we'll do pickups. And also we can ask the public if they're able to help us bring the animal in just because we're so overrun in the summer.
4: Are there any areas that you find in particular that are more susceptible or more often you get calls from that you end up responding to?
3: People thinking that baby hares, baby rabbits have been orphaned. It's really normal behavior that the moms will leave their babies alone for the majority of the day because they can camouflage and they're scentless. And so mom goes away and forages and will come back a few times in the day to feed her babies. So that's super normal. So, we really try our best to educate the public on, as long as there's no injury or bleeding or, any signs of trauma, it's a normal thing and just to leave the baby alone. Same with fledglings. So those are babies that are ready to leave the nest but not able to totally fly yet. So they're kind of awkward. They have, some downy tufts still on their body and they're learning to fly. Often during this time, they live on the ground for about a week, depending on the species of bird, but the parent birds are always around feeding them on the ground. So often we'll have people thinking that the bird has been injured or there's something wrong with it because of the weird, tufts of fur or feathers. And so those will get brought into us when actually they're just in their natural learning process. And so us determining that before animals come to us is really important.
4: You kind of touched about it a little bit there with the tufts of fur, but can you explain what a fledgling would look like compared to an adult so people would notice the difference?
3: So it totally depends on the species of bird, of course. If we're talking about, let's say, a robin, they look, some of their feathers have come in, but they still have, downy tufts. So if you think of, like a gosling or a duckling when they're little, they're very, fluffy and super cute. So birds will have that as well, and they kind of look awkward. They don't look like a fully grown bird, but they can almost look puffier in a sense because they do have that those downy tufts still on the body, but they're almost the same size as a grown adult. So that's where I think it trips people up a lot because they think, oh well, it's large enough to be an adult bird, so why does it look that way? So if you see a bird that looks pretty awkward, chances are it's a fledgling.

0: How would you know, like, for instance, if a squirrel is in need of rescuing?
1: Yeah, so a lot of times squirrels will fall out of their nests. We have some that just came into care after the big rain and windstorm that we had last weekend. Generally, you know, we ask our team if we can reach back to the nest to get those squirrels back into the nest, because, you know, there's chances of survival with mom, obviously, is the best. If we can't find a nest, if there's no nest anywhere around, or if the squirrel is visibly injured, that's when we would say, yeah, it definitely needs to come into our care. Just like any other baby animal or even baby human, food, sleep, food, sleep, repeat. So for mammals, again, depending on their age, you know, they're eating every 2 to 4 hours. For baby birds, it can be up to every, you know, 20 minutes they have to be fed. So the team is really busy just with the constant feeding cycle, because that is, you know, what they'd be given in the wild by their parents. And so we're mimicking what their parents would be offering them in the wild. So every Wednesday, we have a baby patient that we will introduce to the public by a Facebook Live feed. We do that, obviously, because we can't have, you know, all the people coming to us, because it would be just too stressful for the animal. And we talk about the patient, you know, what led them to come into our care, talk a bit about, you know, the species and, you know, what they offer to the ecosystem where they live. And then a video of, you know, sort of the feeding of the baby, so you get to see really up close. They're so cute. And also promoting, you know, that it costs a lot of money. And, yeah, we have to feed the animals every 20 minutes to 2 hours or 4 hours on the regular. So just sort of, you know, getting that information out there to the public that it's a lot of work.
0: So if people see a baby animal, regardless of what kind of animal it is, what advice would you give them?
1: Call us. Yeah, always call us. They can pop onto our website, too. We have lots of great resources on how to identify, you know, if the animal truly needs help. But if you're not sure, call our hotline, and our team is always more than willing to assist you in determining yes or no. And then if it is yes, what are the next steps?
0: And if all else fails, don't touch the baby.
1: Don't touch the baby. Yeah, don't touch the baby. I mean, there's, you know, obviously different circumstances. If the baby is being, if it's in a cat's mouth, I mean, that's not good. You know, if you can't intervene in those sorts of situations, you know, try to, obviously. But if it's a baby that's just hanging out and doesn't seem injured and, you know, there's no trauma, just leave it alone.
2: 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And for more information, just go to the Calgary Wildlife Rehabilitation Society Facebook page. Calgary musician Zenon is releasing a new record this week. They're holding an album release party for Redecorating My Mind. That's this Saturday at Festival Hall. From that album, here's Shower Floor.

0: that there's a new album from Calgary's own Zenon. It's called Redecorating My Mind. We just heard the song Shower Floor, and Zenon is holding a release party for that record that Saturday at Festival Hall.
1: Hey, Drumhellerites, CBC is coming to you with a special show on June 25th. I'm Paul Karchet, and we're bringing back Daybreak at Night, where we record an evening variety show and then pepper some of those interviews and performances onto your weekend airwaves. The mayor will be there, local folk singer Joe Vickers will play, there'll be lots of CBC swag. We'd love a packed house, so please spread the word, no tickets necessary, and then come and see us Thursday, June 25th at the Drumheller Library from 7 to 8:30 p.m.
0: That is going to be fun.
2: I know. It sounds really fun, doesn't it?
0: Yeah. Are you working that day?
2: I will be. No, I'll be back here.
0: Ah, okay.
2: Holding down the fort.
0: Someone's
2: Paul
0: got to.
2: Paul goes and has all the fun in Drumheller.
0: He gets to do that.
2: Yeah, he does.
0: Oh, that's fun.
2: Yeah.
0: How are we doing up there?
2: Well, overnight tonight, we're going to see a few clouds. Winds continuing at a low of 8. Tomorrow, increasing cloudiness through the morning. Get up to a high of 18. Rain and 16 in the forecast for Wednesday. It's 20 degrees right now. That sun is beautiful out there. Not so beautiful for drivers still trying to get out of the downtown. We had that earlier collision in the Southwest Bow Trail westbound at 26th Street. Still there, still causing huge delays for Bow Trail westbound drivers. Looks like we might have another one now just west of 14th Street. 14th Street itself is solid from 16th Avenue in the northwest all the way down to 17th Avenue southwest. It's really just been causing some big delays for the entire drive home. If you see anything ever, any updates on that or anything else, you can always let us know, 403-521-1010.
0: Thanks for that, Sue. That'll do it for today's edition of The Homestretch. 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Your World Tonight is next.
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3: 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Then, in half an hour, it's As It Happens.
6: Hi, I'm Chris Howden. A group of mayors say Mark Carney should treat solving homelessness as a nation-building project. And London, Ontario Mayor Josh Morgan says that will mean spending about $3.5 billion a year.
7: Together, We can harness our extraordinary resources, the breadth of our talent, our collective know-how, and our boundless imagination.
8: Canada has a new Governor General. Louise Arbour used her first speech to talk about her nation and its possibilities, but also spoke about the dangers of extreme polarization. This is Your World Tonight. I'm Tashauna Reed, also on the program.
9: So if we could prevent 30% or even a fraction of that, of these cases, that's tens of thousands of women a year.
8: Could GLP-1 drugs, known for treating weight loss and diabetes, also show promise for preventing cancer? The hope and the many questions remaining.